0: My dad's like, if you want to win again, I can teach you how to win again. We've got to put the phone off. We've got to get that mindset back. Get rid of everything that's happened in the last couple of months. Speak to someone properly. Get your mind right. It's nothing to do with your ability. You're the man.
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3: A is accused of gratification in a criminal matter linked to suspended EMPD chief Mkhwanazi. It's alleged they shielded him from investigations into his dealings with alleged underworld figure Vusmusi Ket Matlala. Xasheka's urgent application to oppose her dismissal collapsed at the Labour Court, which found she failed to explain why she did not address the matter through ordinary processes. Ekurhuleni spokesperson Phakamile Mbengashe.
4: The urgent application was dismissed with costs and the council resolution terminating her employment remains in effect. The city remains committed to upholding due process and implementing council decisions within the law.
3: Finance Minister Enoch Godongwana maintains investigations into Public Investment Corporation CEO Patrick Dlamini must be undertaken by an independent institution. Godongwana's comments came a day after the Gauteng High Court set aside Dlamini's suspension. Dlamini had approached the court following his suspension last month by the now-dissolved PIC board. The CEO was accused of mishandling investigations into the PIC's dealings with Acapulco Trade and Invest and its multi-million rand stake in the Lanseria Airport. Dlamini allegedly instituted a forensic review of the matter without the board's approval. However, on Tuesday, the High Court found that the PIC board failed to follow both the Public Investment Corporation Act and its own delegations of authority before suspending Dlamini on the 13th of July. Speaking on 702 yesterday, Godongwana backed investigations into Dlamini but cautioned over how the probe must be handled.
5: An investigation which is done by people who are subjective cannot be correct. I've always maintained a view that Saperit Dlamini must not be investigated by the same people who are making allegations against him. It must be investigated by an independent institution.
3: Godongwana also said he'll approach cabinet to propose changes to the governance structure of the PIC in an effort to ensure the incoming PIC chairperson is an independent candidate and not a political appointee. Referring to the Mpati Commission's inquiry into the PIC in 2018, Godongwana confirmed recommendations would soon reach cabinet for consideration. At the same time, municipalities that were slapped with disciplinary measures by Treasury will be monitored for at least 6 months to ensure financial improvement. Godongwana also confirmed that grant funding is being released to specific municipalities with conditions. Treasury temporarily withheld the July equitable transfer shares to at least 69 municipalities which were found to be in the red over financial mismanagement. Godongwana also hinted at looming criminal charges against implicated officials.
5: Our preferred option is that by the time new councils comes into effect after the 4th of February, they don't inherit these kind of practices. I said we're looking at dismissal. Some of the actions borders on criminality.
3: Suspended Police Minister Senzo Mkhunu's name has once again surfaced at the Madlanga Commission, this time over allegations that he interfered in an IDAC investigation. IDAC prosecutor Drushantha Ramsamy testified about an investigation into allegations that the KwaZulu-Natal Political Killings Task Team abused the Criminal Intelligence Secret Services / Fund. Among the claims is that the PKTT sought to purchase two forklifts worth more than 700,000 rand using the funds. Ramsamy says Mkhunu appeared to have a vested interest in that particular probe. Meanwhile, National Assembly Speaker Togodi Diza has given the ad hoc committee probing allegations of corruption in the criminal justice system its fifth extension. The latest extension will give the committee until the middle of September to conclude its business. The deadline extension comes as the committee still tries to conclude its draft report months after concluding its hearings. And South African Airways and Emirates have entered into a co-chair partnership opening 9 more destinations across Central and Southern Africa. Since launching the agreement, the airlines have operated on a unilateral basis, with SAA placing its code on Emirates-operated flights between Dubai and Johannesburg, Cape Town and Durban, and interline access to 68 Emirates destinations via Dubai. The local carrier says now that regulatory approvals have been secured, Emirates will place its code on SAA-operated flights extending its network. The new routes include 3 domestic South African links connecting Johannesburg with Cape Town, Durban and Port Elizabeth, and 6 regional routes linking Johannesburg with the DRC's Kinshasa.

0: Sasa, Botswana's Gaborone, Namibia's Windhoek, Zambia's Lusaka, Zimbabwe's Harare, and Victoria Falls, acting SAA CEO Matsela Sishibe.
1: So it extends now to routes beyond Johannesburg, where in the past it used to be between Joburg and Dubai. So a customer will buy one ticket, check in once, your luggage is checked through to your final destination. It enables us then to have better connections and seamless travel and frictionless travel for our passengers.
0: A look at your weather. A fine Thursday in store for Gauteng. Today, Joburg will drop to overnight lows of 4 degrees and peak at highs of 23. Pretoria is at 6 and 25. Vereeniging is at 2 and 23 degrees. Cloudy skies with scattered showers and morning rain in Cape Town today, with fresh northwesterly winds at a low of 12 and a high of 15 degrees. 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
4: The thriller, there's a new one by the American writer C.J. Box. It is the 26th in his series featuring Wyoming game warden Joe Pickett and his family, his wife Mary Beth, and his daughters Sheridan, April, and Lucy. And I think I've probably read most of the 26th. There might be one or two that I've skipped, and I'm not entirely sure why I keep reading them, because they're not hugely well written, and the plotting is sometimes a bit creaky. There I'm doing some up talking, and I'm not sure why, but I am, and I must stop. But I think it's because he's such a good guy, Joe Pickett. He's a good father, he's a good husband, he's a nice man, and he works in a state that is very beautiful and has some important contemporary issues, wildlife versus mining, and so on. And he's a happy-go-lucky kind of person who has the good luck or the bad luck to fall into situations where murder and mayhem are happening. And largely because he's a nice guy and he doesn't give up, he solves things and he makes things happen. So he's a sweet and likable character, and the backdrops of Wyoming mostly, but also Montana and other neighboring states that C.J. Box writes about, are he writes about them well. He loves them, and he loves the wildlife of the area. And in the latest one, it's called Crossroads, and his wife Mary Beth gets the call she's been dreading for years: your husband has been shot. He is barely alive. We're going to do our best to save him, but he's got a bullet in his brain, and he's airlifted to Billings, and there the fight to save his life continues. And who shot him and why? And the title Crossroads refers to the fact that where he is shot, the road then branches into three, and each of those three separate roads goes to a ranch which is owned by a dodgy character or a dodgy set of characters. And Joe has had run-ins with all three of them before, and so it is entirely possible and almost certain that one of the ranchers holds the killer. And his daughters, Sheridan, who is a falconer and works in the bird abatement business, using falcons to scare away birds from people who don't want the birds around their crops and so on. And then Lucy, and then April is a private detective, and Lucy is still a student. They start investigating, and they put themselves at risk as well, and then everything ties up rather neatly at the end. It's the kind of thing that it helps if you start at the beginning, but it's not absolutely necessary. And if you like the feeling of the Wild West and a good-hearted central character who makes mistakes and bumbles along, then maybe the Joe Pickett books by C.J. Box might be for you. And then I had Sven Axelrad in studio just after the Frantic Literary Festival without having read his book, because it took a couple of weeks for his book to reach me from Johannesburg, and he brought it in, and it was too late to read it. The latest book is called The Dogs of Vivo. And his book before this, The Nicotine Gospel, is on the long list for the Sunday Times Fiction Prize, and I so hope it wins. I really think it is the most enjoyable local novel I read last year. And his latest one, The Dogs of Vivo, at this stage, it is, if not the most enjoyable local novel I've read, it's high up the list. And it's typically quirky. It's impossible to characterize what this is. I mean, it's a novel of friendship. It's a novel of love. It's a novel of self-discovery. It's a meta-narrative novel, because the narrator refers to himself as the narrator and inserts himself into the action. And yet, it's so charming. And the story of these three people who hang out in this bar, each with different dreams, some of which come to fruition and some of which don't, and the way they interact with each other and the outside world, it's just so filled with love and warmth and humor and intelligence. It's irresistible stuff. It's called The Dogs of Vivo by Sven Axelrad. And then the non-fiction work is by Anthony Beaver, who is one of the preeminent historians still living and working and writing in the United Kingdom, and he's perhaps, outside of Russia, the preeminent expert on Rasputin and the Romanovs, and he has written a book called Rasputin and the Downfall of the Romanovs. And I'm fascinated, I don't know whether you are, by Rasputin, this strange, bearded, disheveled creature, the lascivious mad monk with his matted hair and his straggly beard and his influence over the Romanovs at the time of the Russian Revolution. And I'm not too sure that we get a heck of a lot of new information, but it's the approach that I found fascinating. Beaver says early on in the book, and I'm quoting, "Rasputin contributed more than any other individual to the collapse of the greatest autocracy in the world." And then in the next paragraph, "Seldom has the cause and effect chain of history been so influenced by a single man of humble origins." And he quotes a contemporary of Rasputin and Nicholas II and the Empress Alexandra, saying that the problem was not Rasputin. The problem was the regime that made Rasputin's influence possible. I mean, Nicholas and Alexandra were completely and utterly unsuited to their role as the ultimate arbiters of all that was good and correct in Russia. Nicholas had no talent for politics. He just wasn't interested at all, preferred to stay home with the children. Alexandra was very strange as well. So they were kind of ripe for the influence that Rasputin brought to bear, because she hated the idea of a constitutional monarchy. Nicholas was already quite conservative, and she was on him all the time to hold the autocratic line. She was severely depressed, went into very bad depressive episodes, and there were a lot of mystics and con artists around at the time, and they sort of made a beeline for her, and the one who was most successful was Grigory Rasputin, a boozer from an early age. He was married in his teens. He lost four children in their very, very early days, which probably caused him to become this pilgrim wanderer. He tested his faith by lying in bed with naked women, and he would go with them to the bathhouse, and when he succumbed to his desires, he would say to his partners that luckily real repentance requires sin. And thank you for helping me to sin so that I can repent. Not a bad tactic, eh, George? If you can make it work, it's not a bad tactic. And when he arrived, Nicholas and Alexandra were charmed. He seemed to, even though he didn't really, save their son's life after really bad accidents. And then this close friendship developed, which became, I don't know, it's the kind of thing that You magazine would be reporting on if it were happening in this world. He wasn't completely useless with his advice. Some of the advice on what wars to fight and what wars not to fight were not that bad. But he exerted this influence out of all proportion to what he actually provided. And Beaver makes the point that part of his fascination to us now, looking back in history, was the way that he ignored class boundaries. Beaver tells the tale that at the royal palaces in St. Petersburg, Rasputin would serve fish soup, and then, and again I quote, he would dip into the large tureen with his unwashed hands, picking out chunks of fish to offer to his high-born lady followers. So, yeah, the way that Beaver brings to life this period and this man and this relationship, or the triangular relationship between Rasputin and Alexandra and Nicholas, absolutely fascinating. It's not a huge book. I mean, just on 300 pages, so it's easily digestible. Rasputin and the Downfall of the Romanovs by Anthony Peeble.
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3: Recapping the moments worth listening to. Again,
5: I want to take a closer look at some recent research that is coming out looking at how healthcare systems respond to the needs of people living with Down syndrome. These were international studies, including researchers from our own Stellenbosch University, and the findings have recently been published in the prestigious Lancet journal. And really, they raise questions about how people with Down syndrome are not necessarily having their needs fully met by our healthcare systems because they are not being consulted. They are not being spoken to. They are not being asked what they need or what needs to change to make the systems work better for them. And the phrase that came to mind for me when I first read about this report was nothing about us without us, which is a phrase I've often heard used in the context of autism research. But it struck me that the kind of message coming out of this research speaks into the same space about overcoming stigma and stereotype and people making decisions for those who actually would like to have a role in making those decisions themselves. So it's really a pleasure to welcome on the line via Zoom lead researcher Professor Tracy Smythe, who is from the University of Stellenbosch's Department of Medicine and Health Sciences, where she works within the Division of Physiotherapy. And Tracy, thank you so much for joining us. It's great to have you on the show.
6: Thank you, Pippa. It's a pleasure to talk with you today.
5: Thank you. What prompted these studies to happen in the first place? Was it mere curiosity, or have there been calls from those within the Downs community saying, hey, things are not working for us as they should?
6: There have absolutely been calls from the Down syndrome community asking to be involved in healthcare that really affects their own lives. And it also has come from an initial conversation with the Lancet around disability broader and how we view disability in the community and the judgments we make around quality of life and how everyday people view people who are slightly different. And so we then talked to people with disabilities. It was really a partnership with people with Down syndrome, families of children with Down syndrome, researchers at Stellenbosch University in the UK and Canada. And the question we deliberately asked was around solutions. We were really keen to find out, what would you like your doctor to know? And so that's how it started.
5: And some of the responses are as simple as, you know, we would really like a little bit more time for an appointment, a little bit more patience in having the conversation with us. And some of them are much, much more complex than that. Tracy, before we dive into the detail of what you found, you've mentioned the broad variety of people that you spoke to, and those include family members. Do you want to just talk a little bit about the immediate stereotype that I know some listeners might be sitting with? But, well, why would you consult somebody with Down syndrome? They're not going to know what's best for themselves. Which is, I think, half the reason this study needed to happen, isn't it?
6: That's such a great question, Pippa. And maybe what I might do is just take us back a little step to talking a little bit around what Down syndrome is, because it's a genetic condition that people are born with. And What might be interesting to listeners is that we're all made from these tiny instructions within our bodies, like a recipe for building a person. And those instructions are organized into recipe books called chromosomes. And so people with Down syndrome have an extra copy of one of those recipe books. It's chromosome 21. And that extra information affects how their body and their brain develop. And what that means in everyday life is that a child with Down syndrome might learn some things more slowly. They may need some extra support along the way. A child might need a little bit more time to take in their surroundings, learn to make more sounds, how to move. But the diagnosis tells us something about a person, but it doesn't tell us who they are. And so how this relates to health is that people with Down syndrome have routine healthcare needs like all of us. Vaccinations, dental checkups, clinic visits when they're sick. But then they also have additional healthcare needs around certain health conditions that are more common. So hearing and seeing difficulties, thyroid conditions, celiac disease as well, and dementia as they age. And so young people with Down syndrome have said specifically to us, we know our body. Can you ask me about my body and I'll be able to tell you? And so whilst potentially we might need to change the way we question and provide a slightly more accommodating environment and maybe health appointments that are a little bit longer and slightly more simple words, just because somebody has a diagnosis of Down syndrome doesn't mean that they don't know what's going on with their body. It just might come out in a slightly different way.
5: Yeah, it's a complex. Tracy, I'm also aware of the fact that there's huge discrepancy in how the symptoms of Down syndrome present, and some might be more severely disabled, if I can use the old framework, versus others. And a lot of people just sort of make assumptions that categorize and lump everybody into one hole and say, if you've been diagnosed with Down syndrome, then we know better because we don't have this condition. For example, there's that kind of sort of almost patriarchal approach. And it comes, I think, from a place of ignorance and from not having been exposed to the nuance within the community for many people, because they've simply not had the opportunity to know somebody living with this condition and to recognize that there are differing degrees of ability and impact from one individual to another. Does that sort of stereotyping extend into the medical community itself?
6: Yes, and I think how we've progressed over the last 200 years or so has been very much when somebody was born as being slightly different or having a condition that was going to be a long term, society generally reacts out of fear or out of pity. And our medical professionals, myself included, grow up in communities that either stigmatize or place judgment on people who are different, including those with disabilities. The medical model that has come out of this over recently has been very much around how do we fix a impairment. And it's only been recently, in the last 20 years or so, where we're seeing disability as this more of a complex condition where somebody might be born with a health condition such as Down syndrome, which has an effect on their function and structure. So they may have challenges with complex situations. They may have challenges talking. However, communities and healthcare professionals can be disabling in their attitudes and in their actions as well. And so people with Down syndrome may not be able to participate because of the attitudes that we have and the way that we ask questions as healthcare professionals.
5: Interesting. Tracy, I think it might be helpful to share a little bit of the feedback you got from the survey participants about what they told you they find challenging or frustrating or difficult about the way sort of systems as they currently exist engage with them. Do you want to share some examples?
6: Thank you. Yes. So one of them is that people with Down syndrome have more complex needs, but just because they're complex doesn't mean it needs to be complicated. And so being able to link in different healthcare professionals, so potentially there might be a need for physiotherapy, there might be a need for more blood tests, knowing when to have which test and how. And then as children age as well, being able to link in with adolescent services, and this transition from adolescent services to adult services is quite difficult. So any of the healthcare transitions, often when teenagers and young people needed the most support, this was when it dropped off. And so parents spoke about the difficulty in being able to help navigate these complex environments. And then as they grew older, people with Down syndrome talked about how difficult it was when doctors talked to the person beside them. Mm. And so my challenge to listeners might be, can you imagine going to your doctor's appointment and never having somebody make eye contact, but they only talk to the person beside you? Yeah. And what was wonderful about this was because we engaged with people with Down syndrome and their families, they also showed us what good healthcare looked like. And so it wasn't just looking at these traditional clinical data alone that we might miss around fear and exclusion and stigma and exhaustion of navigating these systems, but they showed us that trust and dignity and continuity of care, kindness, and actually participating in decisions around their lives was very important to them. And I wonder what we didn't touch on that, and if I may, one of the points that has come out of this is that we benefit as society from tools that have been created for disability inclusion every day. So captions were created for those who are deaf, and we use these maybe when a baby is sleeping or when we're commuting or our earphones are broken. Audiobooks were created for readers who are partially sighted or blind, and now we listen while multitasking or cooking, and electric toothbrushes, shortcuts on keys. And so all of these things benefit us every day. And so imagine we created this now for people with Down syndrome, and these health systems were able to respond. We'd be able to, as society, be able to benefit from these small changes in interactions as well. You know, longer appointments, familiar routines, clinicians who take time to build trust. They're not asking for any particular specific specialized services. They're asking for things that most of us would like.
5: Yeah. I mean, the appointment length is a classic one, Tracy. If you, so many doctors now allow you to book online, and I was doing that last week for a family member, and it really hit me in the face. Your option was 10 o'clock, 10, 15, 10, 30, 10, 45, 11 o'clock. And, the thing is, if you've got a really complex problem that needs a good long investigation, firstly, how on earth do you do it properly? Secondly, how does the poor medical professional keep on top of appointments of that length and new data sets every 15 minutes. As you said, we would all benefit from perhaps re-looking at that system and asking, whether perhaps we need to structure it differently for everybody. Okay, so Tracy, just to circle back again to the studies that have been published in The Lancet, you are sharing the feedback that you've been given by people themselves living with Down syndrome and by their family members and caregivers, saying this is what it's been like for us, this is what we find challenging, this is what we find helpful and would like to see more of. What is your hope for how the medical fraternity and society beyond that sort of receives this information? Do you hope that it might lead to the kind of small but practical changes you've been citing as examples here?
6: I really do. I value the opportunity to amplify voices that are less often heard. And so for me, this is a real treat to be able to share both in The Lancet and then to a broader community around what some of these solutions are. So often we focus on huge system change and all of these difficulties. But within a longer appointment time, for example, people with Down syndrome were saying, well, if we gave enough warning and if we only need to come for an appointment every 3 to 6 months, potentially this could be flagged. And then within the system that these nurses and doctors and health professionals work, which is already stretched, this might be a way of being able to give them some warning that we're coming for a longer appointment. Mm-hmm. And so my hope is that some of these recommendations really are simple, but they are life-changing for what people have said. They can have large effects. And so my hope is that it would build trust in our system.
5: Okay. The one thing that you flagged was a particular pressure point being the point at which somebody with Down syndrome ages out of the sort of the childcare system and into the adult healthcare system. And I know that it's a point of huge stress and for parents in particular, how we continue to care. It's a very difficult one, isn't it? So I mean, if I think about my children who are now young adults, I've had to sort of hand over to say, you know, I can help facilitate, remind you that you need to see the dentist, but you are now the patient. It's your private medical records. You've got to sort of take that step back. I would imagine it must be pretty tricky to navigate that in the context of Down syndrome. And you know, on the one hand, you have somebody who is, like my kids, a young adult wanting to start taking control over independent living. Is that something we still need to do a lot of work on, Tracy?
6: Yes, and that's what parents have told us as well. They've said this, starting this process of supported decision-making is early is very helpful. So children with Down syndrome need to have more blood tests than children without Down syndrome. And so starting the decision around, well, do you want to sit on mum's lap or dad's lap? Would you like to tell this story? Would you like to read this book within a context of health? Can then, as the children grow older as well, give them opportunities to make decisions that are supported. Being able to explain these in very simple words using visual pictures, potentially cartoons or storybooks are very helpful. Mm-hmm. But what we find is that health professionals aren't necessarily trained in how to do this. And so an opportunity might be in the CPD points that we all have to do, continuing professional development points around ethics, or this additional learning, because our feedback when we talk to trainers and medical institutions is, well, where do we fit this information? We already have a lot of information within our medical curricula with doctors when they're learning. Where do you want us to put it? And so this is it's a really interesting conversation where it, I think, fits more around ethics, as you were saying, and the supported decision making as we become more independent but still may need help.
5: Tracy, it's been a fascinating conversation. Thank you so much for making such a big chunk of your time available to chat to us. The last thing I want to ask you is what several listeners are asking. Where can they read the research findings? Is the Lancet widely available to a layperson who's interested in this?
6: Well, fantastic. Thank you very much for your interest in this. And yes, it is. We're very excited that these two articles are open access. So you can read it online. And I think if you type in Lancet Down syndrome, there will be the two articles that come up. There's also an easy read infographic that we designed with parents. And so it's a one page image of what parents are asking for and what healthcare professionals can do differently as well.
5: Fantastic. Great to know that it's so readily available. And Tracy, I hope you'll have lots of interest and more importantly, impact from releasing these findings. Thank you so much for joining us.
6: Thank you, Pippa, for sharing such an interesting conversation.
5: Thank you. We've been chatting there to Professor Tracy Smythe, who is a pediatric physiotherapist and epidemiologist, talking to us as part of as the lead researcher on this international study. And she is at Stellenbosch University's Faculty of Medicine and Health Sciences.
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7: Really intriguing story in The Citizen. Senior journalist there, Faisal Patel, shared this story, which talks about, let me just give you the headline. Cape Town Airport sting. Yep, I think pun intended. Man nabbed with 150 venomous scorpions hidden in luggage. Now, this man was arrested, 28 years old, at Cape Town International for being in possession of 150 live venomous scorpions hidden in his luggage. Each of them was in a separate plastic container. I assume there must have been some way in which they could get air, because like any other living being, they would have to breathe. But this is illegal. And the Stock Theft and Endangered Species Unit of the South African Police, working with Cape Nature, had a tip-off that this passenger was in possession of the scorpion. So this is clearly something that is illegal, but it's also, from what I've read, something that is part of a much, much larger problem of the illegal exportation. I don't know if importation is an issue as well, but certainly the illegal trafficking in various kinds of species. One of the organizations that's involved in trying to A, educate about this, and B, contribute to its combating, is the EMS Foundation. And Dr. Adam Cruz is Wildlife Policy Coordinator at the Foundation. Dr. Cruz, welcome and thanks very much for giving us your time. What would be the commercial, the monetary upside of managing to bring 150 scorpions from South Africa to some other part of the world?
8: Yes, I mean, this, like you said, this is an intriguing story, and it's something that tends to go under the radar because we always think of, you know, rhino horn smuggling or ivory smuggling. But here we go, scorpions. I mean, that's an interesting one. And you just asked, what is the monetary value? Well, this is the real big kicker here, is that scorpion venom is probably one of the most expensive liquids in the world. It fetches up to $10,000 per millimeter. So, you know, 10 million per liter. It's like, sure, this, we are talking insane prices. So 150 scorpions is going to fetch on the black market some incredible figure. And they're easy to catch. And like you've just alluded to, very easy to smuggle. They actually don't need a lot of air at all. They can get put into little plastic bags. And because they are insects, they don't get heat. You know, the heat scanners don't pick them up like they do with mammals.
7: Right.
8: So very easy to smuggle, very easy to catch. And most people aren't really aware of it. I mean, you know, they're just scorpions, right?
7: Well, no. I mean, my eyes are popping out at the numbers. So who wants scorpion venom? What's the commercial operation on the other side? Is it for science or is it for something else?
8: No, it's in the pharmaceutical industry. I mean, a lot of it does go to the traditional Chinese medicine. I mean, there is a lot of that.
7: Right.
8: But in terms of the pharmaceutical, it's millions of dollars worth. It's very high in peptides. It's very good with cancer. It's very good with antioxidants. I mean, it's in so many products. It's quite actually a massive industry. And it's not just scorpions. It's ants. It's spiders. I mean, all these insects that most people don't even think about are massive industry in the pharmaceutical business.
7: So why would this person who's been arrested and should have appeared in court today, what law are they breaking?
8: So, yes, well, I mean, it's the Biodiversity Act.
7: Okay.
8: You know, you can't just take wildlife out of the wild and take it off with you. I mean, even though I doubt scorpions are sitting on the same kind of level as rhinos.
7: Sure.
8: But just the very fact that this is happening. And I mean, this is a massive industry, and the smuggling out, you correctly said that, it's an export. It's not just insects, it's reptiles, lizards, it's plants by the gazillion. It is an industrial scale smuggling ring that goes out of South Africa and often largely unnoticed.
7: So let's go back to the scorpions and the venom. Firstly, in order to harvest the venom, do you actually have to kill the scorpion, or is it something that can be harvested from a scorpion that itself then replenishes? In other words, could you create a scorpion farm the way you might have a herd of good dairy cows?
8: Yes, it's exactly how they do it. They milk it. They call it milking. Milking a scorpion, very, very laborious, tedious process, but I guess it. $10,000 a millimeter, why not, right? So they are smuggled. They don't last very long. And then often in the process, I would imagine, because these are delicate insects, you know, they get handled roughly and the legs break off and they die and things like that.
7: Right.
8: So I think there's a very, very high, I would imagine, a very high turnover rate, which means there's always a demand for them. And, of course, there is, you know, I don't know about scorpions, but there are breeding programs with other species. But
7: right.
8: The problem with breeding programs is they're so slow.
7: Yes,
8: so
7: yes.
8: It's much easier and cheaper to just go and take them from the wild where you, you know, and this guy who got arrested, I mean, apparently he was up in Clava and Springbok. And so the Northern Cape is one of the hot spots. And so people are just roaming around there, just collecting scorpions, and they'd pay some the locals a few hundred bucks. He probably would get a few thousand dollars for his trouble.
7: Right.
8: Well, not anymore now, shameful guy. But, you know, it's the guys on the other end that are making the mint. And,
7: yeah. Because the thing that struck me is, you know, my understanding has always been that if you create value at source from anything out in the wild, be it jobs in game reserves as a way of saying to people you don't have to actually shoot lions, you can earn money taking people to see them or providing services for people who will travel, you know, from the other side of the world to come and see it. Is there no business that could be created here from the productive harvesting of the resources contained within? We're talking about scorpions now, but you mentioned there are other creatures as well from which we could derive economic benefit. I mean, is that a possible route? It seems to me law enforcement is always going to be a partial solution.
8: Yeah, so this is always the problem, right? And we see it with a lot of other species. As soon as you start a legal trade, and it costs money to do a legal trade, and there's a lot of red tape. As soon as you start a legal trade, you actually are creating a boom for the illegal one. There's always a parallel illegal trade with
7: right.
8: the legal one. And so whenever you open the door for something, you're going to actually open the floodgates with the illegal one. So it will actually make it worse. So, and we've seen this with so many other species, and we can go from the big ones like the elephants and ivory, and we can go all the way down to reptiles and now scorpions. So I don't think any legal trade is the answer. Just somehow we've got to stop this demand. I don't know how, but it really is a tricky scenario.
7: What else gets smuggled out? If we can just go broader, because you're talking about this being massive, syndicated, and across a wide range of species. What in particular that we have here? I know we've done before massive harvesting of our succulents and smuggling out of those, but in terms of animals and insects, where is the real pressure?
8: So, interestingly, ants are a big one.
7: Ants.
8: That's the latest one. Ants, can you believe it? Yeah. In fact, there was a very high-profile story about two Belgian teenagers harvesting ants. And got arrested in Kenya. Reptiles are probably the biggest one. Reptiles, amphibians, snakes are huge. Lizards are a big, big industry, mainly for the exotic pet trade, which is also a phenomenally huge global industry. I mean, I've even looked at fish.
7: Yes.
8: They're fish that get harvested and get sent overseas. And this is for the exotic pet trade, the aquarium trade. So it really does go on and on and on. I mean, it's almost like, you know, just name an animal and it's almost guaranteed that there's some form of smuggling going on.
7: Wow. Huge problem and fascinating insights. Thank you. I think I set a new record for myself going, wow, at what I just heard from our guest, Dr. Adam Cruz, Wildlife Policy Coordinator at the EMS Foundation. I mean, so much of this is news to me. I had absolutely no idea, that scorpion venom had a productive use for anyone other than the scorpion using it to, you know, protect itself and stay alive and go about whatever its life's business would be. But the commercial implications are substantial, and the implications for crime syndicates, it would seem, very lucrative indeed.
3: We've handpicked the finest bits of our shows for you.
2: This is the Best of Talk on Cape Talk.
9: Faiz, it's great to have you with us. Thank you for your time. Faiz, you told me that there was a notification that you saw. Tell us about that notification from Ghana.
10: Yeah, it was a travel advisory issued by the Ghanaian government advising the citizens to avoid essential, non-essential travel to South Africa. Yeah, it's certainly very concerning for us in the market because Ghana is one of our key source markets into South Africa. Not too long ago, I think two years ago, South Africa. So Ghanaians can, it's visa-free for them to come to South Africa. They don't need to apply for a visa. And it was a growing market. Ghana is very much growing. Even the North American market traveling to South Africa, they normally, you know, they add on South Africa as a destination when they travel to the continent. So yeah, it's a big concern for us.
9: You have been in this particular market. We're talking intra-African travel essentially for a long time, I believe about 20 years. Is that correct?
10: Correct, sir. Yeah, I've been traveling on the African continent for so long. Our business is predominantly, our source markets are Africa and the Middle East. Hmm. Yeah, so we bring people from Africa into South Africa, whether it's for leisure travel or conferencing or business travel, whatever you may call it. We bring people from the continent, all over the continent, into South Africa.
9: I can see that in the streets of Cape Town. I certainly can see it in social media, how very many African visitors describe South Africa and specifically Cape Town and Joburg. That comes through. Are you experiencing, as a business, are you experiencing greater interest in South Africa as a tourism destination for fellow Africans?
10: Yeah, South Africa, from Africa, the continent, people are coming to South Africa fairly regularly. However, with the impact that we have seen of late, what has been happening in the country, we have seen significant slowdown in inquiries and bookings from certain African markets. Traditionally, we welcome people. We normally do about 2 to 3 groups per month from African countries such as Ghana, Kenya, Nigeria, Kenya, and other markets. And that is slowed down. It's extremely quiet. We've also experienced cancellation and postponements because of the, what people have seen on the continent, what's happening at the moment in South Africa.
9: Yeah. So we are talking about significant growth in intra-African travel. In fact, outpacing growth elsewhere in the world. And with that comes additional investment into tourism, additional linkages, direct kind of flights. And those kind of direct flights would make Cape Town very interesting, a compelling proposition, I guess, for fellow Africans. We are not going to be realizing then the benefit of this interest, this resurgence of interest on the African continent. It is affecting your business and our economy, this political action that we are seeing at this moment in time.
10: Yeah, exactly. That's exactly. However, I think South African tourism on the 28th of September, as well as SATSA, we see South African Tourism Service Association, private organization, private sector. We have seen them issuing, there's been a PR campaign, as well as with the embassies on the continent, that saying that South Africa is still very much a safe destination. What's happening is in small pockets, in certain parts of the country. It's not all over. Hardly any issues happening in South Africa, in Cape Town specifically. So yeah, it's got a major effect on our business traveling for travelers into South Africa.
9: I think that would be a pretty fair claim that travelers, that tourists are not necessarily impacted. I think economic migrants certainly would be impacted. Tourists are pretty safe in this country, are they not?
10: Yeah, no, of course. No, of course, I think the industry has made sure of that. Wherever the tourist attractions are, where people do go, it's very safe. We've just had a few people that travel in Johannesburg to Soweto, and things are as normal. Tourists find it, these were tourists from the African continent, because we've been speaking to the guides, we've been speaking to the associations. So yeah, travel is fairly safe into the country.
9: Yeah.
10: As I said, it's small pockets where there's been issues, things happening as far as undocumented, as they may call it. issues with a few of the immigrants.
9: Yeah, the contestation is really about case resources, and that is where the danger lies. But how? Yeah, we unfortunately our language, the politicians have not necessarily used language properly to talk about our challenges of undocumented migrants, and I think that has led to a perception that means we are not going to benefit to the extent that this industry is growing on the African continent. So we need to take, I think, serious steps as a country in respect of that, just addressing the issues as they exist in South Africa at this moment in time. But there's another part of the equation that the New York Times mentions, and they talk about homecoming, they talk about the category of tourists, the diaspora, looking to come home and track their ancestry, reconcile their genes, essentially. That wouldn't be part of your source markets, would it? But I do get a sense that we got a lot of, especially people from North America, let's say African Americans, coming to Cape Town. I get that sense. Is it yours as well?
10: Yeah, they do. Well, that's been happening over the years. It slowed down a little bit. What we find is that, because a lot of people travel to West Africa, a lot of North American people travel to Ghana, to Nigeria, and what they do when they come for vacation, they do add on South Africa as a destination because of our safaris and what we have to offer as a destination. So, yeah, we do get a lot of North American people traveling to other parts of Africa, even sometimes people coming to Victoria Falls, for instance, and they do add on South Africa. And we're sort of missing out a little bit on that for the last 2 months. It has really affected our business.
9: I am fascinated by the numbers that they attribute to this particular growth in interest. They say the financial footprint of ancestry-driven travel has permanently altered national economies. In Ghana, international tourism receipts quickly escalated to $2.1 billion annually, and a massive influx of capital solidified tourism as the country's fourth largest foreign exchange earner, trailing only gold, cocoa, and direct foreign remittances. I think it's very significant. The marketing messages to, let's call it, the diaspora, not just for people who can directly trace lineage to the African continent, but for the world, exactly. Are we honing our messages effectively, the tourism industry that drives, of course, the people to use your service? Can we do better on that particular front, Faiz, from your perspective?
10: I'm sure we can. Look, I think, I'm not sure if South African tourism's budget are limited, but yeah, I think they can do better. I think because it's the marketing destination authority for South Africa, they go out into the market globally, whether it's Europe or Africa or the Middle East, they do the marketing on our behalf, and we support them to a certain extent. And yes, I do think South African tourism it's not doing too bad a job. They're doing a good job in both East and West Africa. It can most probably be better if they have a bigger budget. But yeah, we as a private sector also need to play our part and make sure that we are visible in whatever markets which are our source markets where we play in. Yeah.
9: Okay, so just interestingly, the qualitative trends that has been noted, choosing authenticity over mass tourism, what does that mean? So survey data, stunning tourism satisfaction within African heritage sites, indicates a clear satisfaction paradox. Modern travelers register incredibly high overall satisfaction, but explicitly demand greater educational depth and authenticity over generic commercial sightseeing. I think that is very, very interesting. And then gastronomy and cultural identity. Food tourism has officially transitioned from a niche hobby into a primary economic driver across SADC and West Africa. So travelers are increasingly selecting their precise destinations based entirely on how deep they can immerse themselves into the culture's traditional culinary footprint and historical roots. Your visitors here, do they want to know about our history? Is it part of your service offering, of your product offering?
10: Yeah. Interesting question for the Africans coming into South Africa. Yeah, look, some of them, I would most probably say about 20%. Majority of people come for the destination itself. If 10 tourists visit South Africa, 8 of them must probably come into Cape Town. And yeah, I think it's just the natural beauty that we have to offer, the shopping, the food, the attractions, yeah. Everything like that. But as far as culture is concerned, yes, there are a few. I mean, I have people arriving today, people that's going tomorrow on a cobra, one of those cobra cars where they sit in with a bandana and whatever, and people do the quad biking, a lot of adventure stuff,
9: yeah.
10: A lot of paragliding, a lot of sunset cruising. People want to spend money when they come into South Africa, and especially Cape Town. We've got so much to offer. Unfortunately, because of what's been happening in the last few weeks, has certainly had an impact on travel to South Africa. But yeah, people largely come here for our food, our drink, coming into the winelands, going down the garden route, and that is what people enjoy, and especially our African, fellow African brothers and sisters coming from the continent.
9: Can I put it to you that maybe a connect flight to Cape Town, if Cape Town could connect more so directly to the rest of the continent, and the 2 in 10 that you are reporting coming to Cape Town could grow?
10: I think also that, you know, if you look at Westgro, Westgro has been doing a phenomenal job as far as the direct flights into Cape Town. Yeah, there's so much connectivity from different carriers, and people are increasing their flights into Cape Town. For instance, Kenyan Airways sometimes have double dailies flying into Cape Town. Angolan Airlines flying into Cape Town. There. So there's a number of airlines that fly. Even from Tanzania, we have a direct flight now 3 times a week
9: into
10: Cape Town. So there's quite the airlift into Cape Town specifically is picking up, and hence I'm saying that the numbers are certainly there, and you know it's just the current situation that's affected the tourism industry.
9: And that's such sad news on the very same day that the New York Times celebrates Africa being rediscovered. Of course, we also get a travel advisory from Ghana telling their people not to travel to South Africa. That kind of hurts. It's a big source market. Thank you, Faiz, for your insights. We'll touch base with you regularly on related matters.
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1: With a wrap of your eyewitness news, I'm Mikey Malapo. Suspended EMPD Deputy Chief Julius Mkhwanazi and four others have been arrested in connection with the alleged torture and murder of businessman Emmanuel Mbense. This comes after evidence led at the Matlanga Commission regarding Mbense's death involving EMPD, SAPS and private individuals. Evidence before the commission alleged that Mbense, who was implicated in a business robbery in Boksburg 2022, was taken from his Brakpan home during a police raid on April 14th, 2022.

0: shielded him from investigations into his dealings with alleged underworld figure Vusmusi Khet Matlala. Xasheka's urgent application to oppose her dismissal collapsed at the Labour Court, which found she failed to explain why she did not address the matter through ordinary processes. Ekurhuleni spokesperson Phakamile Mbengashe.
1: The urgent application was dismissed with costs, and the council resolution terminating her employment remains in effect. The city remains committed to upholding due process and implementing council decisions within the law.
0: Finance Minister Enoch Godongwana maintains investigations into Public Investment Corporation CEO Patrick Dlamini must be undertaken by an independent institution. Godongwana's comments came a day after the Gauteng High Court set aside Dlamini's suspension. Dlamini had approached the court following his suspension last month by the now-dissolved PIC board. The CEO was accused of mishandling investigations into the PIC's dealings with Acapulco Trade and Invest and its multi-million rand stake in the Lanseria Airport. Dlamini allegedly instituted a forensic review of the matter without the board's approval. However, on Tuesday, the High Court found that the PIC board failed to follow both the Public Investment Corporation Act and its own delegations of authority before suspending Dlamini on the 13th of July. Speaking on 702 yesterday, Godongwana backed investigations into Dlamini but cautioned over how the probe must be handled.
2: An investigation which is done by people who are subjective cannot be correct. I've always maintained a view that Sapelit Dlamini must not be investigated by the same people who are making allegations against him. It must be investigated by an independent institution.
0: Godongwana also said he'll approach cabinet to propose changes to the governance structure of the PIC in an effort to ensure the incoming PIC chairperson is an independent candidate and not a political appointee. Referring to the Mpati Commission's inquiry into the PIC in 2018, Godongwana confirmed recommendations would soon reach cabinet for consideration. At the same time, municipalities that were slapped with disciplinary measures by Treasury will be monitored for at least 6 months to ensure financial improvement. Godongwana also confirmed that grant funding is being released to specific municipalities with conditions. Treasury temporarily withheld the July equitable transfer shares to at least 69 municipalities which were found to be in the red over financial mismanagement. Godongwana also hinted at looming criminal charges against implicated officials.
2: Our preferred option is that by the time new council comes into effect after the 4th of February, they don't inherit these kind of practices. As said, we're looking at dismissal. Some of the actions borders on criminality.
0: Suspended Police Minister Senzo Mkhunu's name has once again surfaced at the Madlanga Commission, this time over allegations that he interfered in an IDAC investigation. IDAC prosecutor Drushantha Ramsamy testified about an investigation into allegations that the KwaZulu-Natal Political Killings Task Team abused the Criminal Intelligence Secret Services / Fund. Among the claims is that the PKTT sought to purchase two forklifts worth more than 700,000 rand using the funds. Ramsamy says Mkhunu appeared to have a vested interest in that particular probe. Meanwhile, National Assembly Speaker Togodi Diza has given the ad hoc committee probing allegations of corruption in the criminal justice system its fifth extension. The latest extension will give the committee until the middle of September to conclude its business. The deadline extension comes as the committee still tries to conclude its draft report months after concluding its hearings. And South African Airways and Emirates have entered into a codeshare partnership, opening 9 more destinations across Central and Southern Africa. Since launching the agreement, the airlines have operated on a unilateral basis, with SAA placing its code on Emirates-operated flights between Dubai and Johannesburg, Cape Town and Durban, and interline access to 68 Emirates destinations via Dubai. The local carrier says now that regulatory approvals have been secured, Emirates will place its code on SAA-operated flights, extending its network. The new routes include 3 domestic South African links connecting Johannesburg with Cape Town, Durban and Port Elizabeth, and 6 regional routes linking Johannesburg with the DRC's Kinshasa, Botswana's Gaborone, Namibia's Windhoek, Zambia's Lusaka, Zimbabwe's Harare and Victoria Falls, acting SAA CEO Matsela Sishibe.
3: So it extends now to routes beyond Johannesburg, where in the past it used to be between Joburg and Dubai. So a customer will buy one ticket, check in once, your luggage is checked through to your final destination. It enables us then to have better connections and seamless travel, frictionless travel for our passengers.
0: A look at your weather. A fine Thursday in store for Gauteng. Today, Joburg will drop to overnight lows of 4 degrees and peak at highs of 23.

0: Pretoria's at 6 and 25, Vereeniging's at 2 and 23 degrees, cloudy skies with scattered showers and morning rain in Cape Town today, with fresh northwesterly winds at a low of 12 and a high of 15 degrees. 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
1: Cape Talk.
3: And in our health segment today, we're actually following up on a listener question which came in some time ago from our listener, Lauren, who told us she struggles with keloid scarring, which affects her chest, knee, and leg areas. And she says not only is it unsightly, but it impacts self-confidence. And she was wondering if we could share any insight around treatments to reduce keloids. Now, maybe there are people listening who don't even know what keloids are, who have never encountered this concept before. I hope by the end of the interview, you'll have a better understanding. And all of us will have a better understanding of what causes them and how they can be managed. To help us get to that point of understanding, it's a pleasure to welcome on the line specialist dermatologist Dr. Zandile Spengana, who is based here in Cape Town, and her practice focuses on a wide range of dermatological needs, including medical, surgical, and cosmetic treatments. Zandile, welcome. It's lovely to have you joining us today to focus on keloids. Thank you for your time.
4: Hi, Pippa. Thank you for having me, hello to all the viewers or listeners.
3: It's a pleasure. I think we need to start with the most basic question, which is what is a keloid for somebody who's never encountered this before and has no idea what we're talking about? Can you please explain?
4: Okay, so a keloid is a scar, and it usually presents as a firm, smooth, hard growth that occurs on the skin, and it often occurs in areas of tension, like the chest, shoulder, and also the knees, because that area is bending all the time. Yeah. And you often also see it in areas that are like earlobes, which are not tension areas. But it's usually a scar that heals beyond the original wound.
3: Okay.
4: That's what a keloid is.
3: So it almost sort of, it's almost as if the cells sort of overheal beyond, as you said, the size of the original wound. You know, where I've encountered this, it's somebody who had either an injury or a surgery where instead of just the sort of slash normal, you know, scar line that might be there, there's this very significantly thickened area. Zandile, do we know what causes some people to develop that thickened scarring, whereas others might have the exact same surgery or injury and heal with just, you know, the usual sort of expected scar?
4: Yeah. So the pathogenesis or the cause of keloids is actually unknown, but it's hypothesized that certain keloids are genetic.
3: Okay.
4: So there's definitely a genetic link. And darker skin type, people who've got a darker skin type are more prone to getting keloids. It's not to say people with lighter skin don't get them, but they're more prominent in darker skin types.
3: Okay.
4: And like you said, they occur after injury, and that injury can be anything. It can be post an insect bite, post-surgery, can be even after acne. Some patients develop keloid scarring after acne.
3: Wow.
4: But it is unsightly, and it causes quite distress in patients when they develop these keloid scarring. And they do, and they are symptomatic. They often itch and they start to expand at the edges. So that's what causes keloids.
3: As you say, it's more than just a skin condition, because sometimes it does come with, you know, if it's unsightly, it makes one so self-conscious about it. And I say that as somebody who suffers from eczema and knows what it is to have, you know, unsightly skin blemishes and related scars. I've been there, but it's nothing compared to what somebody who's got a major keloid scar after a surgery, for example, deals with. Zandile, somebody's messaged me to say they had a friend who got a keloid on their ear after having their ears pierced. Does that surprise you?
4: No, it doesn't. We often see patients who come in with, who've had piercings before, actually, and nothing's happened. And then all of a sudden they have a piercing, and then they develop a keloid. We see that a lot. And again, we don't know why that happens, because they've had piercings before and nothing happened, and all of a sudden they've got a keloid. But it's thought that there's some inflammatory response that occurs with the skin and drives fibroblasts. Fibroblasts are cells that lay down collagen. and drives these fibroblasts to produce more collagen than they should. So it's almost like you want to repair the skin and it just goes into overdrive with the repair process without a negative feedback.
3: Fascinating. Now, I mean, you would think if you've got a huge, significant buildup of scar tissue that doesn't need to be there, the obvious thing to do would say, could a surgeon cut that away? But Sandile, if surgery is one of the things that triggers keloid scarring, is that even an option?
4: Correct.
3: Could you not just cause more scarring?
4: Correct. No, you're absolutely right. So we definitely shy away from doing any surgery on keloid scarring. There are very limited cases where we do consider surgery. But most of the time, that's the last option.
3: Okay.
4: So majority of the keloid treatments that we do, we actually tell patients if they are prone to keloiding or if they've got family members who've got keloids, then post-surgery or any procedure that involves cutting the skin, they actually have to put micropore tape on. So micropore tape is a porous tape that almost feels like paper that puts pressure or puts tension on the keloid so that it doesn't grow beyond the micropore tape. So patients will wear that tape for about a month up to 2 months and obviously change it maybe every week, and they can shower with it on. So we use micropore tapes. I'm sure people have heard about silicone gels and silicone creams. Those are great immediately after the injury. They don't work after 6 months or a year after you've formed the scar. And another interesting fact about keloids is that keloids can actually occur on a scar even after years after having that injury. So it's not something that sometimes happens immediately after having surgery or a wound. They can actually develop maybe 2, 3, 4, 5 years later, which is an interesting fact about keloids.
3: Sure,
4: so the most effective way we treat keloids is by using intralesional corticosteroid injections. We do that every 5 weeks. And you'll see corticosteroids cause shrinkage of the collagen fibers, and the keloid actually shrinks quite nicely. And sometimes we mix that corticosteroid injection with a medication called intralesional 5-fluorouracil, which is a chemotherapy ingredient. So there's various ways that we can treat keloids, and as well as liquid nitrogen. Liquid nitrogen also works, but again, liquid nitrogen can also cause keloids because it's trauma to the skin.
3: Yeah.
4: So it's a fine balancing act. You know, you need to go to someone who's specialized who does this often in order to get the right result.
3: Yeah. We are in conversation with Dr. Zandile Spengana, who is a specialist dermatologist, talking to us on the subject of keloid scarring today. And doctor, somebody's asking whether laser can be used to treat it at all.
4: Yes, definitely. So pulse dye laser can treat keloids, and that works by causing vasoconstriction, so decreasing basically blood flow to the keloid and decreasing the collagen fibers. So definitely laser, but it's got to be the correct type of laser, pulse dye laser.
3: Okay. And is that done in a dermatologist's rooms?
4: You'd have to go to dermatologist rooms or even plastic surgeon rooms. But definitely to someone who knows what they're doing and has got background in treating keloids.
3: Okay. Now, interesting question here from somebody, and it's not necessarily a keloid scar, but I think she's heard what you've said about treatments and is wondering whether any of them can work for other kinds of scarring, because she writes that her daughter had a cancerous growth removed from her nose and was left with a shocking scar, which has made her very self-conscious. The surgeon mentioned collagen, but there has been no follow-up. What can she do? Can any of these methods that you use on keloid scarring be used for non-keloid scarring as well?
4: Not necessarily, because keloid scarring treatment is very specific to keloids.
3: Right.
4: So it depends what type of scar she has, because you can get something called atrophic scarring, which are scars that are depressed, not necessarily elevated above the skin.
3: Yes.
4: So the treatments that I've just mentioned will not be applicable to that type of scar. There's also something called hypertrophic scarring. So those are scars that are raised very similar to keloids, but are within the actual the original wound, but those usually subside after a year to 2 years on their own. So it also depends what type of scarring does she have. So it's not a one-size-fits-all type of treatment.
3: Okay. Okay, so just to repeat again for the person who's asking who the expert is we're listening to, Dr. Zandile Spengana is her name, and she is a dermatologist. So this is coming from the perspective of a skincare specialist, and a medical skincare specialist at that. Zandile, I know many people first try sort of cosmetic procedures with a beautician or at a beauty spa sort of practice of that kind rather than going the medical route. Is that something that can help in the case of keloids? Or is it really, I mean, from what you said, it sounds like particularly specialized treatment that is needed.
4: Yeah, I know. If you are prone to getting keloids, in fact, if you're going to go for surgery and you are someone who's prone to getting keloids or you have family members, you've got to actually tell the surgeon or the doctor who's doing the treatment. Same with if you're going for piercings, you've got to tell the person, or even tattooing for that matter, you've got to tell the people that, okay, I'm prone to keloids. And when it comes to cosmetic procedures at salons, try to stay away from microneedling, because microneedling is causing trauma to the actual keloid itself.
3: Okay.
4: So it's almost counterintuitive, because we might develop a keloiding from the microneedling. So before you go anywhere, I think it would be better to see a specialist in order to deal with your keloid.
3: Okay, thanks. That's really important advice, that that some of the treatments themselves might actually aggravate the condition. So you need to be very upfront with the person who is doing them to let them know that you have a history or a family history. Zandile, again, to emphasize this, it's not something you will necessarily have had all your life. If there is a genetic link, if you know that a member of your family has been prone to keloid, even if you've not had keloid scarring with earlier injuries, it doesn't necessarily mean that you won't develop it later on. Did I understand you correctly in saying that?
4: That is correct. That is correct. And also, some patients, they can go their entire lives without ever getting a keloid, and all of a sudden, at the age of 35 or 40, they develop a keloid. And we don't know why that happens. But yeah, it can also happen like that. And keloids can sometimes also occur spontaneously without having any injury.
3: Goodness. Okay, that I've not heard of before either. That's quite a scary prospect. Yeah. Zandile, one of our listeners asking whether hormones play any role in the development of keloids.
4: No, hormones don't play any role.
3: Okay.
4: They don't play any role in the development of keloids, yeah.
3: I suppose that's one thing we can be grateful for those of us going through the hormonal stages of life. We'll take the win. Thank you very much. Okay. Anything that you would like to mention that I haven't asked you about that you think it's important our listeners should know about, either around the cause and development of keloid or around the treatment thereof?
4: I think most people, everything is available online. If you can go to reputable websites that speak about keloids and treatment, you can get your information there, but also speak to people that know what they are doing and really shy away from using home remedies.
3: Okay, yeah. I know so often it's so tempting, but so often they actually end up aggravating the condition that you're trying to remedy, Zandile. I think we've got time to just squeeze in this one from Sandy asking whether radiation can be applied to a keloid successfully.
4: Yes, so very resistant or treatment-resistant keloids, radiation has been used to treat keloids, but also it's almost last resort, because remember, radiation can also predispose to a person to developing different types of skin cancers.
3: Right.
4: So it really is the last resort to do radiation onto a keloid because of the risks that come with radiation.
3: Okay, thanks. Sandy, thank you so much for asking the question. We must leave it there. Dr. Spengana, thank you. We really appreciate your time and expertise this afternoon. Thank you for joining us.
4: Thank you for having me.
3: Dr. Zandile Spengana speaking to us there, a specialist dermatologist.
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3: Time for Consumer Talk, and our consumer journalist Wendy Nola, he has been attending the release of the Consumer Ombuds annual report.
5: Businesses have a legal requirement to exist, but they also have a social acceptance, and we determine that social acceptance by consumers taking the stand to call out suppliers when they fall short. 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
3: Wonderful to have you with us this afternoon. 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
15: My guest today has had a rich and remarkable life. It began very quietly on a farm outside Newcastle in KZN. But his journey would take him to many parts of the world, to various parts of the African continent, to a life in exile when he worked very closely with the late president of the ANC, Oliver Tambo, and then back in South Africa. Numerous positions of great importance and influence, CEO of SA Tourism, heading the state IT agency and Director General in the Department of Home Affairs. More latterly, he's been the chair of Corruption Watch. Mavuso Msimang, welcome. It's great to have you with us.
16: Thank you very much. Happy to see you again.
15: Mavuso, when you and I first met, it's probably 20-something years ago, you were the CEO of Sandparks. And I wonder, with all the jobs you've done in South Africa, was there one that you could say that was the time when I was happiest?
16: You mentioned just the right one.
15: Yes.
16: Sandparks it was.
15: Yes.
16: When I arrived there, these guys called me an alien species.
15: Mm-hmm.
16: There's nothing racist about it, but because I came from completely outside conservation, I'd never done a stitch of that.
15: Yeah.
16: But I'm a generalist. By the time I left, 7 years later, they were saying, don't go. So
15: yes,
16: it does seem to have gone well. Yeah.
15: Tell me why you enjoyed it. I mean, let me just explain the circumstances to people. We met in the bush because we were both guests on a game property, and we spent a lot of time talking about conservation but also enjoying what we were seeing. What was it, that or was it the issues around conservation that you found compelling?
16: What I find most important is that we are rather ignorant of the importance of nature on
15: yes.
16: which we depend, and we abuse it unconsciously. The animals, of course, are outstanding to watch and all of that, but the fact that we are so dependent on a proper relationship with nature, things that we should not do, littering and worse, which choke things off in the seas, I just found that to be a very informative part of governance. Yeah.
15: Let's go back to your maternal grandfather's farm, I think, in Massendale, quite near Newcastle. Sure. And you're growing up there in the 40s. How do you think a rural life shaped you? Obviously, it's not the only part of your life, and there'd be many other experiences. But rural roots, is that how you see yourself?
16: Not quite. You know, unusual for people at the time, families at the time. My parents were divorced
15: mm-hmm.
16: when I was 5 years old, and so I had to go and live at my maternal mother's, which is my maternal grandfather's place. He had a farm, still exists now, 72 hectares.
15: Mm-hmm.
16: What was very important about that was the man himself, a very worldly man.
15: I think
16: that's who started me off. He had his cattle. He used to spend about 12, 16 to pull an ox wagon or a double. And they each had interesting names. There was Rommel and Stalin.
15: Yes, there was, goodness.
16: Von Bock, Bismarck, and so on. So that introduced me into things to do with the world. So to a certain extent, you could say that exposure to him rather than the farm life made me who I am, you know.
15: You had a long time in exile. We're jumping around a little bit in the chronology, but you went into exile in 1963, very early on, and it was a long time before you would come back. You worked very closely with O.R. Tambo and other people, spent time in Moscow, where I assume you got used to being cold, or maybe you didn't. But if you look back on that part of your life, and I'm talking about a long timeline, but was it a time mainly of sort of loss and longing? I know you would have been busy and very dead set on your role and your purpose, but how do you think that shaped who you became?
16: I think it was a very important time in my life. When I left South Africa, I was advised by the underground ANC structure. The ANC had been banned already.
15: Yes.
16: And it was clear that I was in the crosshairs of the special branch of the South African police. And a few of us were advised to leave the country and study outside. I leave Fort Hare in the winter of 1963. And sometime in July, we get the news that the leadership of the ANC is busted in Rivonia, on Rivonia Farm. And where we are in Francistown, there are lots of young people, you know, who are already going for military training abroad. So I thought to myself, well, maybe I'll see about education training a little later. Would they be willing to allow me to also take part in military training?
15: So right.
16: That's what got me to Moscow, because I was in Dar es Salaam, and within weeks I was on my way to Moscow, where I spent almost a year learning things to do with guerrilla warfare, etc. But I specialized in communication, you know,
15: yes,
16: radio frequency communication. So when I came back to the ANC to the camps in Tanzania, I eventually was given the responsibility of taking charge of MK communications.
15: Mm-hmm.
16: And that took me to the high command. And at a certain time, we were working with ZAPU of Zimbabwe when we were trying to find our way back into South Africa. And that was a very exciting time. Difficult, very, very difficult to come back home. But you just felt that you were learning how to be on your own.
15: So one thing you wouldn't have found in Moscow would be a masi, which you've described as your favorite dish. Tell us about that. Is that your farm roots? Was that something you often had when you were with your grandfather in Massendale?
16: I've always loved amasi. I don't know whether yogurt translates to amasi. It's a bit different.
15: Different, I think,
16: and,
15: yes.
16: And, you know, they treat the milk in a particular way and put it in a calabash.
15: Mm-hmm.
16: And open a little hole at the bottom, and what remains is really phenomenal stuff. And when you use sorghum to mix it with instead of bread, oh my God, as they say in Zulu, you wouldn't give it to a blind old woman.
15: And I'm sure you grabbed some as soon as you got back, and an ample supply. I want to turn to books, because the book you've chosen is by a Ghanaian author, if I'm correct, Ayikwei Armah. It's his debut novel, The Beautiful Ones Are Not Yet Born. Tell us why you chose that book and why it has a special place for you.
16: Well, it was published in 1968.
15: Mm-hmm.
16: We are following here in South Africa pretty much what happened to Ghana and other countries after independence. There was corruption, and in spite of against the promises that had been made, this young man, Amba, finds himself running into issues of moral decay, clear corruption, abuse of funds, and he is very disconsolate. And as he is still grappling with these things, somebody says, well, the beautiful ones are not yet born. They are going to fix this thing. And that book is a very severe critique of corruption during Nkrumah's time and after.
15: And you've written your own book, a collection of essays reflecting on your journey, but also the journey the country's gone on. Briefly, if you can, I mean, was it difficult writing? Was it quite freeing to write and publish, or was it quite painful at times?
16: It was very uncomfortable to have to do it, but I thought I had to do it. I had finished my work, my duties as a civil servant, and I was retired. And I had waited long enough not to mess up with, politics while you were in the civil service. There was just, this is the time of the Guptas.
15: Yes.
16: When there was a wholesale takeover of the organs of state by these Indian people. And it was clear that growth in the economic growth was really declining.
15: Yes.
16: And things were really, really bad. Institutions were being severely, it's one thing to steal money, which is very bad, but to destroy institutions by putting incompetent people and frauds, that's what drove me to write.
15: And the book is called Between Hope and Vigilance. Let's finish off Mavuso Msimang with your song. Mavuso Msimang, it's great to have you with us.
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17: We speak to communications expert, speaker, founder of Bukobami Youth Center, and now author Ayanda Ali joins us in studio to tell us about her book. It's called How to Save a Life, Reflections of a Change Agent.
18: Cooks, it's always a pleasure to be with you. Thank you so much for having me. Thank you. Good to see you too.
17: So I know how this happened. You would have written the book, but where did the idea come from?
18: I think there have been a number of inspirations behind this particular story. So firstly, a lot of people would come to me and say, I'm looking to start, an NGO, or I'd like to do social impact projects, or, I want to venture into the space. And for whatever reason, they're looking for information or guidance. And I'd say to them, look, I'm not an expert, but having run Bukobami for a good 8 years, there's some lessons I've learned along the way that I can share. Yeah. And I've also met incredible people who can also give input and guidance as well. And so I thought to myself, wouldn't it be nice to package this information so whenever I get the odd DM or the question from someone saying, I'd like to do something similar, what do I do? And I say, well, here's a how-to manual that also is a how-not-to manual, because even my mistakes are in here for people to learn from. So that was the one part. And the other inspiration behind this, I think, really was after COVID. I mean, we were face-to-face with our fragility, with our humanness, with our flaws, and with the reality that anything could happen. And I thought, shucks, if Bukobami were to come to an end for whatever reason, lack of funding or what have you, it would just disappear. And I thought, there must be a way that I can honor the men and women who've walked alongside me, the young people who've put their hand to the plow to serve. There must be a way that we can really create a capsule and contain some of the wisdom and the knowledge that they have shared with me along the years and we have gleaned together. And I thought, this book must be a beautiful way to honor them, to celebrate them, and to remember them, I think, long after all of us would have passed, or even the organization for whatever reason. So to really answer questions on how to, but also to celebrate and honor those who have helped me along the way.
17: Yeah. And so you founded Bukobami in 2015. Mm-hmm. What was the idea with the organization? What had you seen? What was, what was the question or the solution you wanted to create by founding the organization?
18: Look, I grew up at Dobsonville in Soweto, and privilege allowed me to go to schools in your suburb areas like Constantia, Kloof, Allen's Neck. And every day I'd straddle between the hustle and bustle and vibrant and colorful township that is Soweto, that also has its disadvantages, crime, teenage pregnancy, alcohol and substance abuse, you know, and all manner of ills in that way. And then you'd go to suburbia, lush, green, trees and grass and gardens and, you know, English and, you know, the upper echelons of society, and also by default, opportunity. So because I was able to have sort of the best of both worlds, I was exposed to so much more, and success is almost inevitable, and perhaps even by design when you're exposed to such opportunities. And I thought to myself, going back to the township now as a young adult in my 20s, I would see young people who grew up alongside me, who used to play inketo, ungusha, skipping, all those things, but their trajectory was not as upward as mine, or even as rapid, and it was through no fault of their own. It was not because they were not able or even willing to succeed, but because the system was set up in such a way that they had no access to those opportunities. And I thought there must be a way that we can bridge the two worlds, take the information, the exposure, the opportunities that we see among the so-called haves, and bring them to those who are, quote, have-nots, because you will find that the have-nots can do as well, if not better, if given those opportunities. And through, you know, partnership with other organizations and other institutions, we were able to bridge that gap. We were able to do what we call a fivefold ministry there in the township through Bukobami: skills development, career guidance, ICT, a component that we bring in there where we share the knowledge there with them. We also do educational assistance and psychosocial intervention. And our kids have thrived. They have blossomed. They have proven that indeed, if given the opportunity, they can excel. Well. Absolutely.
17: Yeah. And so for you, you were saying one of the things that this book is about is, number one, how you did it and, you know, the things that you learned, but also the mistakes. And I imagine starting an organization like Bukobami, and certainly doing it for the first time, there were quite a few mistakes. So what have been some of your learnings doing this work? What are some of the things that you thought it was going to go this way, but actually it went a completely different way?
18: Yeah. So we've paid school fees quite a lot. So I think the first thing for me, it was important for us to do sort of a needs analysis and a feasibility study, because you have this grand idea in your mind of, oh, I want to do such an amazing thing, and this is how we're going to change the world. Rah, rah, let's go. But you can't, you know, give someone fish or even teach them how to fish. You first have to ask, do you eat fish?
17: Do you even want fish?
18: Yeah. And so that's what we had to do. We had to go and say, okay, here is what we're trying to do, but what do you need and what do you want from us, so that we don't assume that we have all the answers or do a top-down approach. What we wanted to do in essence was have an after-school care program, but when we got to the ground, in inverted commas, we understood that there was so much more that was needed, and that's why we introduced the psychosocial component of it all. And we also understood then that we can't be all things to all men, because then there's scope creep and you spread yourself too thin. And the second lesson was partnerships. How do we go and find the organizations that can add value to what we do and for whom we can also contribute or add value to? And I think also, I mean, there have been a number of things that we do, financial mistakes that we made, you know, funding mistakes that we made, and also how to retain staff when you've got a limited budget, how to make sure that you're able to scale. Longevity is always an issue in the sector. Mental health is also something that we had to learn along the way we needed to protect. So we share all this information, we share all this input and knowledge that we've learned practically. Not only myself, by the way, all the stakeholders and partners who have been helpful along the way, their voice is also contained in this, as I interviewed them and I sat down with them and I said, listen, let's do some introspection. Let's see what we did great, what we can improve on, and what we totally sucked at and we need to dump as soon as possible.
17: Yeah. And so what would you say, kind of, you know, and I think it's quite something that the organization has been running for as long as it has. Mm-hmm. We know, you know, the difficulty of the South African economy, the challenges in the space that you are in. We saw COVID touch every single sector. No sector was left untouched. And quite a lot of organizations, you know, didn't survive. And so what would you say was the thing that's managed to keep you going? You know, it's been, what is it, 8 years now?
18: Yeah, 8 years.
17: What is the thing that you think you managed to get right. You're saying there were things you were reflecting on, things that you did really great and things that weren't so great. What were the things that you were great at or that you think you've gotten really right?
18: Teamwork makes the dream work. I think that for me was my secret sauce and the secret formula. I always, and I think it's through happenstance because I don't really have a formula of how I got that right. But the organization was able to attract young, skilled, passionate, professional people who some of them had stopped looking for jobs because of the socioeconomic conditions of the country. Some of them were still looking for jobs and thought, you know, let me volunteer in the interim. But these are young people who really had the know-how, who caught the vision of this organization so much so that when I got tired and when I got weary and when my hands started to droop a little bit, they were the ones who kept the vision alive. Mm-hmm. During COVID, when we no longer had funding from individual donors because it was tough, people were cash strapped, and we no longer had funding from your corporates because I then had decided to become a government communicator. So all the people who had walked alongside me and were giving from corporates said, we cannot touch you now because you're, you know, part of government. You know what I mean? So it was just like that concoction that was working to our disadvantage. And they are the ones, when I say to them, guys, we might need to close shop for a little while, let's lay low, and after this whole COVID thing blows over, we will come back again. And they said to me, this is when our youngsters need us the most. Those who are affluent and better resourced are able to do online schooling and virtual classrooms. Our kids don't have that privilege. Mm-hmm. And so this is when they need us the most. It is their passion, their dedication, their hard work that got data and airtime, etc., to call the kids and WhatsApp the kids the information that they needed so that they could still be up to date with their curriculum. And it is that that has been our secret to success as Bukobami, because we've had young people who have been passionate about giving back. Mm-hmm. Those who have had access to opportunity have donated their time, their skills, their energy. And I think that was one of the winning formulas. And we then speak about, you know, how to retain, you know, your staff members or your volunteers. We speak a little about the natural attrition. You know, people will find work and they do go, you know, they will move on, and how you keep them as friends of the organization, such as even when they do move on, they'll then say, oh, listen, hey, I've got a job now. Do you want to do an open day so the kids can come and see the facilities? And those are kind of enriching relationships that we've been blessed to have.
17: Mm. Do you write about, because I imagine this process, in addition to, I guess, changing the kids who've been involved, changing the people who then are involved with the organization, I imagine it's been quite transformative for you, this process. And so do you reflect on that, that in doing this work, you kind of go in thinking, how do I make a difference? How do I improve things, particularly in an area I come from? But the work changes you too.
18: Oh, Googs, absolutely. In fact, the title of the book reads How to Save a Life. And I say that in our attempts and efforts to touch another life, our own hand does not go untouched. So if I reach out, you know, to try and pull someone from any situation, more often than not, my hand will get touched in a way that I could not even have fathomed. I could not even have imagined. I have learned so much. I have grown personally, professionally, because of the interaction with these youngsters, because of the volunteers that I speak of. And I think I say without a shadow of doubt that I am just, you know, who I am today because of their input in my life. And this is why this work is so important, because it changes you as well. I mean, for example, we learned very quickly, and by we, I mean, especially me, not to refer to the kids as poor. You know, we don't help poor kids, because you find that these kids are rich in various areas and talents and skills and in all manner of resources. And so we then referred to the youngsters that we work with as youngsters from under-resourced communities. We don't give the title poor. We don't say you're from an impoverished home, etc., because that home is, does not represent you. It's not a reflection of who you are. It's a circumstance that you were born into over which you have zero control. And so that was one of the lessons that I learned as well, to say that's not a label that we use here, you know. So, and so also things like charity, you know, as we do the work, I thought charity makes it sound like a nice to have, and there's nothing wrong with the term charity. But for me, I then begin to see the work as development work. I begin to see it as a gap in the system, in society in which we live, that needs to be filled. And therefore, this is development work. It's not a nice to have a frill kind of warm and fuzzy feeling. It's a matter of like a social justice. It's not a favor. Yeah. You're not doing them any favors, you know, as young people. You're providing a service to them that they need and that is due to them. And rightfully, they should have, even if it was not for you, whether it's by the state or family, whatever it may be. And so my own perspective to the work and my perspective in terms of the youngsters and what they need to achieve and what can be achieved by all of us as a collective, that has changed fundamentally. Yeah. And I'm grateful. I'm grateful.
17: So how long does it take you to write this book? Because writing is such an interesting process. Like everyone can, well, most people can write, but writing a book or writing anything can be quite painful and tedious. I mean, I often say that writing, especially a book, is such lonely work because it's just you and the words, you and the manuscripts. So how did this experience of putting this together, how was that for you?
18: So for me, you know, you get a little bit of trepidation when you start to write, like, who do I think I am? You know,
17: who needs this book?
18: And what makes you think that you can even do this? You know, you get imposter syndrome. You're like, there are authors out there, and then there's you, you know. So, you know, sit down. But then I began to see it as a process that was also very therapeutic for me. It was a process that helped me to I found it very cathartic in the beginning, I must emphasize. Yeah. In the beginning, you really just want to pour out your thoughts, your feelings, your reflections. Yeah. You look back, you know, you're grateful for some of the things, you learn some of the lessons, you connect with people you haven't spoken to in a while, you reflect, you have coffee with some people. So it was magical in that sense. Closer to the end, you're then like, oh my gosh, I just need to get this thing out now.
17: I'm still writing.
18: And it was not like one big bang, I'm going to sit down and write the book. Mm. It came like in trickles, you know, maybe after an awards ceremony where the kids have won something beautiful, or, you know, a youngster has really come out of her shell and is now confident and is blossoming. And then you go home at night and you sit down and you start typing, you know,
17: yeah.
18: Or you've had something great happen. There's been a donation, etc. There's celebration and festivity. You sit down and you jot something. Or there's been a lull, you know, one of your champion staff members or team members has left to greener pastures, and you're like, oh, woe is me. And you start typing something. So, but at the end, then the professional component must come in, where you really now have to reference and you have to fact check and you have to put this thing together and you have to get it edited and you have to now look for a publisher, etc., etc. So I think, yeah, at the beginning, very therapeutic, very smooth, very healing, and it came, as I said, in drips and drabs, the ebb and flow of life. And then close to the end, it was crunch time. I just needed to get this baby out, and I needed to make sure that it was out at least by the end of this year in honor of our 8th year celebration at Bukoban.
17: So how do you end a book that is about the story of an organization that's still working? Because it's not as if I imagine some of the events are in past tense, but actually, like you say, the organization is turning 8 this year. It's still operating. So how do you end that? Because, well, the story hasn't ended.
18: Absolutely. So, in fact, the last chapter is called Continua. Aluta Continua, the struggle to really empower those who have got so much potential, those who really need a hand up and not a hand out. So it is the last chapter where we look at what we hope to achieve going forward, what strides we hope to, you know, make in the next year, 2 years. And also we put out a challenge, Googs, and then I think this is the reason why this book was also there. We put out a challenge to say, any and everybody, wherever you are, however big or small your sphere of influence, you can make a difference. And it is imperative that if you have any even little inkling of a desire for you to make a difference, then you can. And the authors, you know, the people who have written this book alongside me, or the contributors, I should say, have made a difference in corporate. They've not necessarily started NGOs, but they've made a difference in their families. They've made a difference in their communities. They've made a difference in the legal fraternity, in business, in government, in wherever they find themselves. Mm-hmm. And I think that's what we do in the last chapter is we put out a challenge to say, now the homework is yours. And with every chapter, not just the last one, we actually do a little Q&A where we say to the reader, here was our opinion and perspective. Here's what the professionals and the books and other authors have had to say. Now you jot down in this points to ponder section. What are you going to do? Yeah. So it works as a workbook of sort. It's not just you read it and you think, oh, how lovely, and lovely tale, I laughed, I cried, etc. Really, the burden of responsibility is then on you, and the onus is then on you to say, what are you going to do with what you see wrong where you are?
17: Yeah. And so if someone's looking to get the book, if they're interested in kind of your reflection of the story of Bukobami, where do we find it?
18: The book is currently on Amazon, so you can go to Amazon and look for How to Save a Life, Reflections of a Change Agent by Ayanda Ali. You can also go to all my social media platforms, Ayanda Ali. I have the link that you would require. We're working on getting the hard copies in the actual stores. I think that would be user-friendly for everybody. But we also would love for you to come and visit Bukobami Youth Center. We're in Dobsonville in Soweto. Copies are being sold there as well. And I think that's my favorite option because you get to see for yourself the work that has been done. You get to get the value add, I think, as well, because you can sort of look at what you read on the pages. Mm-hmm. So if you can come and visit us at Bukobami, please do. Go to my social media platforms. The contact details are all there, and you can make an appointment. Come visit us. Come see us. Come make sure that you do even better things than what we've been able to do.
17: Ayanda, thank you so much for joining us.
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19: Time now for the luxury lowdown with Bianca Reznikoff. You're far too young to be thinking about any form of retirement complex, retirement estate. No, you're still very much hardworking, young and energetic, aren't you?
20: Thank you, Lester. You too. Right back at you. Lovely to be with you.
19: Because we're talking about the Val d'Avis estate being named one among the world's leading wellness-focused estates. It makes the only African estate featured in the Global Wellness Institute's Wellness Real Estate Atlas. So what is significant about the listing of Val d'Avis estate here in this list?
20: Well, I mean, I think it's important to note that this organization takes an in-depth, holistic approach and analysis on community living and how it promotes wellness. So it's not just about value, but more the luxury of wellness. And as you said, it was included in the publication's top-tier category of 15 global projects, making it the only African estate ever to receive recognition at this level. And the estate's retirement village was also recognized in the Atlas second tier and has over 700 residents who form part of the 6,000 strong community that lives at Val d'Avis. And the retirement home is situated in the center of the estate. It's not sort of tucked away on the side, as you might imagine other retirement homes to be. It is a central focus and forms part of the community's wellness program, sort of multi-generational model that makes this estate quite unique. And it was developed by Martin Fenter in 2006 on a neglected wine farm when estates in Cape Town weren't really very popular yet, kind of more of a Joburg thing, right?
19: And they've become quite a feature of the Cape Winelands. But I've been to Val d'Avis once. I had a lunch there in some of the hospitality facilities. So I've only been there once. But tell us, what about Val d'Avis in terms of its facilities, access, places it on this list?
20: Okay, so I spoke to their marketing and brand director. Some of our listeners might have heard his name before, Olympian gold medalist and world record-breaking swimmer, Rake Neertling, who also lives on the estate where he runs a swim school for beginners, plays polo on one of the three polo fields on site. Of the 600-hectare grounds, you'll also find show jumping and dressage courses, as well as 200 horses stabled and a pony club, as well as a vet, clinics, spas, doctor's rooms, a preschool, two pools, one of which, of course, is Olympic in size. There are four restaurants, three delis, a wine cellar, 13 lakes, which I found interesting, as well as vegetable farms, orchards, a sheep farm, and access to the Paarl Valley Jack Nicklaus approved golf course. It also offers 42 kilometers of walking and cycling trails, as well as environmental sustainability and ecological development projects. which is another key factor in the estate's recognition, including water smart systems and biodiversity conservation. The estate has its own borehole, for example. I think this accolade truly reflects the rise in trend in the luxury property market for estate living in Cape Town. And how investing in a property on an estate like this has future growth.
19: So about investing, what does it actually cost to live on a luxury super estate like this?
20: Okay, fasten your seatbelt. Here it comes. Here are the numbers. A house. Of course, houses range in size and price, of course, but starting at 8 million rand for the smallest house of about 144 squares, up to 120 million for a farm. And the median amount ranges from 16 to 25 million. And of course, there's a set monthly levy of 5,500 rand for all residents respectively. And this will allow you access to all the facilities, including the two gyms, paddle courts, use of the communal sustainable solar power generators, and security, which is intricately high-tech. Rake mentioned that the parameter fences have never been broken to date.
19: It's nice to see how the other half live, but no, it's not the other half. It's the other 1% and then the rest of us. But why do you think we have seen such growth in this trend of estate living in Cape Town in the last decade or so?
20: Yeah, I mean, that is interesting. And the stats show that estate living in Cape Town, and not just luxury estate, you know, each estate is made differently. And the stats show that estate living in Cape Town is one of the city's fastest growing real estate trends, driven for a strong demand for security, eco-friendly living, and shared lifestyle amenities. Luxury estates are consistently commanding premium prices, as we've discussed, and are appreciating faster than traditional freestanding homes. Of course, crime is unfortunately a major factor, but it's not the primary motivation. Estates can offer residents with peace of mind when it comes to estate living, backup electricity cover that you don't have to worry about, shared water solutions, as well as professional management of shared services and resources, as well as multi-generational living, which research has shown to benefit healthier communities. The elders are more visited, they're more included in your lifestyle when they are on the same property. So there's a strong ethos of healthy living, as well as sustainability, and a strong focus on outdoor living, green spaces, getting off screen and sort of contributing to the community. Val d'Avis also has an amazing foundation that has spent over 60 million rand on surrounding communities where it comes to upskilling and education.
19: Bianca Resnikoff, just the couple of thousands of levies a month means it's a bit too rich for me. But Bianca Resnikoff, really appreciate your time as always.
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1: With a wrap of your eyewitness news, I'm Mikey Mulapo. Suspended EMPD Deputy Chief Julius Mkhwanazi and four others have been arrested in connection with the alleged torture and murder of businessman Emmanuel Mbense. This comes after evidence led at the Matlanga Commission regarding Mbense's death involving EMPD, SAPS and private individuals. Evidence before the commission alleged that Mbense, who was implicated in a business robbery in Boksburg 2022, was taken from his Brakpan home during a police raid on April 14th, 2022, before being allegedly tortured to death. His body was later found dumped at the Sparwater Dam in Duduza in Germiston. The matter formed part of an investigation by the Independent Police Investigative Directorate. The five are set to appear in the Brakpan Magistrates Court today. Meanwhile, the city of Ekurhuleni has confirmed the dismissal of HR head Linda Xaxeka remains in effect following a labor court ruling. Xaxeka was dismissed last week alongside the city's legal services head, Kemi Bahari. The pair is accused of gratification in a criminal matter linked to suspended EMPD chief Mkhwanazi. It's alleged they shielded

0: independent institution. Kodongwana's comments came a day after the Gauteng High Court set aside Dlamini's suspension. Dlamini had approached the court following his suspension last month by the now-dissolved PIC board. The CEO was accused of mishandling investigations into the PIC's dealings with Acapulco Trade and Invest and its multi-million rand stake in the Lanseria Airport. Dlamini allegedly instituted a forensic review of the matter without the board's approval. However, on Tuesday, the High Court found that the PIC board failed to follow both the Public Investment Corporation Act and its own delegations of authority before suspending Dlamini on the 13th of July. Speaking on 702 yesterday, Kodongwana backed investigations into Dlamini but cautioned over how the probe must be handled.
1: An investigation which is done by people who are subjective cannot be correct. I've always maintained a view that Sapele Dlamini must not be investigated by the same people who are making allegations against him. It must be investigated by an independent institution.
0: Kodongwana also said he'll approach cabinet to propose changes to the governance structure of the PIC in an effort to ensure the incoming PIC chairperson is an independent candidate and not a political appointee. Referring to the Mpati Commission's inquiry into the PIC in 2018, Kodongwana confirmed recommendations would soon reach cabinet for consideration. At the same time, municipalities that were slapped with disciplinary measures by Treasury will be monitored for at least 6 months to ensure financial improvement. Kodongwana also confirmed that grant funding is being released to specific municipalities with conditions. Treasury temporarily withheld the July equitable transfer shares to at least 69 municipalities which were found to be in the red over financial mismanagement. Kodongwana also hinted at looming criminal charges against implicated officials.
1: Our preferred option is that by the time new council comes into effect after the 4th of February, they don't inherit these kind of practices. I said we're looking at dismissal. Some of the actions borders on criminality.
0: Suspended Police Minister Senzo Mkhunu's name has once again surfaced at the Madlanga Commission, this time over allegations that he interfered in an IDAC investigation. IDAC prosecutor Drushantha Ramsamy testified about an investigation into allegations that the KwaZulu-Natal Political Killings Task Team abused the Criminal Intelligence Secret Services / Fund. Among the claims is that the PKTT sought to purchase two forklifts worth more than 700,000 rand using the funds. Ramsamy says Mkhunu appeared to have a vested interest in that particular probe. Meanwhile, National Assembly Speaker Togodi Diza has given the ad hoc committee probing allegations of corruption in the criminal justice system its fifth extension. The latest extension will give the committee until the middle of September to conclude its business. The deadline extension comes as the committee still tries to conclude its draft report months after concluding its hearings. And South African Airways and Emirates have entered into a codeshare partnership opening 9 more destinations across Central and Southern Africa. Since launching the agreement, the airlines have operated on a unilateral basis, with SAA placing its code on Emirates-operated flights between Dubai and Johannesburg, Cape Town and Durban, and interline access to 68 Emirates destinations via Dubai. The local carrier says now that regulatory approvals have been secured, Emirates will place its code on SAA-operated flights extending its network. The new routes include 3 domestic South African links connecting Johannesburg with Cape Town, Durban and Port Elizabeth, and 6 regional routes linking Johannesburg with the DRC's Kinshasa, Botswana's Gaborone, Namibia's Windhoek, Zambia's Lusaka, Zimbabwe's Harare and Victoria Falls, acting SAA CEO Matsela Sishibe.
2: So it extends now to routes beyond Johannesburg, where in the past it used to be between Joburg and Dubai. So a customer will buy one ticket, check in once, your luggage is checked through to your final destination. It enables us then to have better connections and seamless travel and frictionless travel for our passengers.
0: A look at your weather. A fine Thursday in store for Gauteng. Today, Joburg will drop to overnight lows of 4 degrees and peak at highs of 23. Pretoria is at 6 and 25. Vereeniging is at 2 and 23 degrees. Cloudy skies with scattered showers and morning rain in Cape Town today, with fresh northwesterly winds at a low of 12 and a high of 15 degrees. 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

0: More details are beginning to emerge about the new plans to change the way you are billed by your council for the electricity you use. Under the current system, your council bill probably tells you how much electricity you used and when you used it, and then they give you a bill. Now, under the new revised electricity pricing plan published by Cabinet, your council would have to tell you what the cost was for them to distribute the electricity, what the cost was to transmit the electricity, and what the cost was of administering all of that. There would also be a cap on how much a council could charge you because of electricity that was lost or stolen in the council system. That's referred to as a leakage, so this would be a leakage cap. Matthew Cruz is an energy analyst and a management committee member of the South African Independent Power Producers Association. Matthew, good evening. Okay, I'm scratching my head, literally. I mean, this seems like a big change. What new information would you and I get about what we're actually paying for?
1: Yes, well, thank you for having me on the show. It's good to chat with you and to your listeners. So this is a good step in the process that we're going through of unbundling Eskom and going towards a democratized energy sector. And part of what is now being implemented is a legislation that is like a fund runner to the unbundling, and it provides certainty to the market on how the pricing policy will be approached. And something to notice here is that Eskom, as for direct customers, have previously added last year already additional line items that are similar to what we'll start seeing on the municipal and the council bills. One of them being a legacy charge. If you're an Eskom customer, you would have seen the legacy charge pitch up in your bill, and then also a generation capacity charge. And just to explain this quickly, that this is now the unbundled state of the cost reflective aspect of the electricity delivered to you. And a legacy charge refers to the government independent power producer contracts that were entered into in the REIPPPP rounds and what those are costing Eskom. And then also the generation capacity charge is what we are paying for Eskom to have reserve power capacity available when it gets paid, when it's needed. So those are the examples of what the unbundled tariff will look like now for municipality users. And this now does provide some clarity and some certainty to the independent power producers, of which I'm speaking now from being a management committee on SAIPA. They've been waiting for this to see what is the money that will actually be able to be earned as revenue when we are providing this this large amount of renewable energy to the grid and to Eskom and to municipalities. So it's a step in the right direction, and we have been anticipating this change, and it's good to see now that there's movement in this way.
0: There are all sorts of things. I mean, if you've had a billing system as we've had for a very long time, you have entrenched interests that grow up around it. So councils struggle to get everyone to pay for electricity. They know that they might lose, say, 20% of their electricity through leakage in the system. They charge you and I more to make up for that. Now there will be a cap. For the moment, I'm going to call it a leakage cap. They'll call it a leakage cap on how much they can charge me for that leakage. Now, is that system really going to work? Because councils have been relying on that extra money for years.
1: Yes. So I do suspect there's going to be pushback in terms of that cap and what that cap is. And I'm just imagining the narrative from businesses and households inside municipalities saying, why should I pay for the failures of the municipalities to maintain their grids and also ensure that there's not electricity theft? Why do I have to pay for my neighbor's electricity? Basically, that's the narrative that will be the pushback. And I do imagine, and from SAIPA's perspective, we will be providing commentary on this. And just to note that it's been approved for the electricity revised electricity pricing policy to be published from the government a week ago, but we have not received it as yet. So SAIPA hasn't received it. I'm not seeing it anywhere online. So it's been approved to be published. And I think it'll be a very interesting, robust discussion that we can have when it is published and we've provided our feedback on it, because this is one impact, one perspective that will be heavily pushed back against. And I suspect that government's going to have to come to the party on this. You can't just say municipalities ensure that you collect enough money to remain going concerns. Meanwhile, they've been mismanaged for the last 30 years. So I do suspect that the government will also then have, the national government will have to come to the party in order to assist local governments to roll this out.
2: That's Matthew Cruz, the energy expert at Empower, speaking to Stephen Crotus on The Money Show about the Cabinet's decision to release South Africa's revised electricity pricing policy, as well as the electricity market transformation position paper for public comment. You may or may not know that for years, consumers and businesses have faced rising electricity costs. I think we all know this, with little visibility and transparency of how tariffs are structured. The proposed reforms aim to bring greater transparency by unbundling electricity pricing across generation, transmission, distribution, and retail activities while supporting the transition to a more competitive electricity market. For the rest of that interview, it's about 8 minutes in total. We invite you to go to primemediaplus.com. A very good morning and welcome to the Thursday edition of The Early Breakfast on Cape Talk and 702. We're in your company until 6 o'clock, where we always welcome your calls. 021-446-0567 or 118-830-702. Coming up on the show, Liesl van der Veste is joining us at about 20 minutes to 5. She's testing out a protein bar that tastes like dessert, testing Barbell's Banana Dream. Liesl van der Veste is joining us at about 20 minutes to 5. And then we'll speak to Sarah Nicholson, the head of customer experience at Just Money, talking about how, I suppose, what is the real cost of saying I do, particularly when it comes to debt? I'm quite interested, actually, to find out what was that difficult financial conversation you had with someone who's your spouse now while you were all flirting with one another, right? And at which point do you bring up the question of debt? Like, so what's your liability level? Do you bring it up in your first date or do you wait a while? And when you realize, okay, this is somebody I want to spend the rest of my life with, let's talk about money. And I suppose it has to be way more than just debt, right? You have to understand how that person appreciates money, deals with money, how keen they are in helping to build a nest egg and a plan so that you can all retire in bliss. That conversation about money can be very uncomfortable, but it needs to be, is my understanding. It's right up there with how are we going to raise our children? Do you know what I mean? Like, how are we, which religion are they going to go to? What education are we going to expose it? Like that for me is probably one of the most conversations, I would argue, a conversation about finances as well, would be the other. The issue of illegal initiation schools has come up again this winter initiation season, unfortunately, and we have reported a number of deaths, particularly in the Eastern Cape and Limpopo. Illegal initiation schools and the deaths of young initiates under the spotlight after the acting police minister, Feroz Kachalia, convened a high-level meeting with the SAPS, provincial leaders and other stakeholders. The focus is on strengthening law enforcement, improving coordination, and preventing further tragedies while protecting legitimate cultural initiation practices. We'll be speaking to the spokesperson for the Minister of Police, that's Kamohelo Mokgotsi. Kamohelo will join us at about 5:15 around the work that they're doing around this space and how, and hopefully soon, we can see this matter attended to. And I've always said this, that one of the reasons why it works in urban areas is because of the density of population, right? When you are about to send your son off to the mountain, you know exactly who the surgeon is going to be. You know exactly who amakhangata are going to be, the ones who are taking care of your child. You'll be able to visit. I mean, every family member of mine, we visit at least twice a day, every day, in part because we're delivering food. And so you're seeing the health and the progress of your son, or uncle or nephew or whatever the case may be. So whereas I think in the Eastern Cape and in the Limpopo province, because they are so rural, you almost deliver your child to initiation school, you leave them, in the hopes when you come back after a specified amount of time, they'll still be intact and healthy and ready to contribute to society. That for me is one of the big challenges when it comes to initiation schools in the rural areas. At 10 minutes to 6, yesterday we received a voice note from a listener who was asking whether anything was being done about the constant stream of spam calls and unsolicited marketing messages. We decided to look into that. In April, the Trade and Industry Competition Minister, Park Stau, gazetted amendments to the Consumer Protection Act, the regulations, introducing a national opt-out registry and tougher rules for direct marketers. We'll unpack what the changes mean for consumers and for businesses with Rosalind Lake. Rosalind is a director at Norton Rose. As indicated throughout the hour, and 42 minutes, your calls are most welcome on 021-446-0567, 011-883-0702. Your WhatsApp messages and voice notes to 072-702-1702, 072-567-1567.
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2: I'm actually quite keen to find out how you navigate that question of finances when you have decided that the person, your person, is your person and you want them to be your person for as long as you both live. How do you? Rowan, how early into the relationship did you and your spouse have a conversation about money matters and what level of debt you were in and what the plan was in dealing with it? And Conley, for you and your spouse as well, 6 months into the conversation, into you not even dating. So this was before you were officially dating. You already asked the uncomfortable question about money, how they deal with it, and so forth and so on. That's bold. Rather that, and know what trouble you're getting yourself into, or therefore trouble you don't want to get yourself into, then discover it along the way. I love how Rowan is not answering the question. I'm typing, he says. It's a very long message. Very, very long. I suppose you can say it when you're in here in a few minutes. Gives you a bit more time to think and process and wonder what you can actually say. six months is a good time. I don't think it's something that you want to bring up on the first date. It's not one of the check boxes you want dealt with in the first date. But I would argue the earlier the better. The earlier the better, because you also don't want the reverse where you fall for someone and you realize, wait, I'm really, really deeply in love with this person, only for you to go, you owe that amount to so many people and so many things. And there are some people who are just so comfortable with untold amount of debt. Like, there are people who, I know people who on payday already need to start making loans because all of their money has been used to pay up their debt, and that money that they've earned is not even enough to meet the obligations with that level of debt. Which is why when they introduced regulation where the responsibility of ensuring that your customer is going to afford that loan fell with the financial services, I thought, great. Because then they are obligated to ask you, what levels of debt do you currently have? What amount are you paying on a monthly basis towards servicing debt? And granted, we can lie, right? And we can claim, oh no, I'm not only paying my rent and my food and my cell phone bill. That's it. And then you leave out the 20 other loans that you have taken out, particularly if those loans come from loan sharks. Because those will not be documented. And those you can, I suppose, get away with withholding information on, because unless that a lender asks for 3 months worth of bank statements, you are not likely to be seen that, okay, there's an amount that you have to pay out every single month. But the introduction of that legislative framework has done precious little, I would argue, in getting households who are indebted out of getting more debt. I won't mention names, but there is somebody I do know who told me the other day that effectively the amount of debt he has, and this is just short-term loans, by the way, it's not a car loan, it's not a home loan. These are just short-term loans. The amount of loans he has equals 4 times the amount he earns per month, right? And he would need to probably pay and service those loans. We worked out even if he paid every single cent of his wages towards those loans, it would take him at least 18-19 months to service those loans, because it's one of those where the interest rate is embedded on the, like, okay, I'm going to give you 1,000 rand, you will pay me back 1,000, let's say 500 rand, right? And if you miss the next month, whatever that owing is added to the capital amount, and then they add 50%. And it just goes on and on and on and on. And because he won't be able to pay all of his debt in one go, this, we still owe you X amount, and therefore interest is going to be levied on that. It is just, it's wrong. How he is able to go to sleep every night is beyond me. I would be so anxious all the time if I owed that amount. And remember, these are all short-term loans. They're not what I call good debt, which is debt to expand or improve your business, or debt to buy a house, debt where you're going to realize value over time in the asset that you are investing in. But tell us, when did you have that conversation with someone who is either your spouse or your partner when it comes to issues of debt and finances? It's a very uncomfortable conversation, but a conversation that needs to be had nonetheless.
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2: At 25 minutes now, it is past 4 o'clock. Let me find out what the weather forecast is for you this Thursday. I can confirm, though, that it is raining in Cape Town. I don't know if there was a deluge. Gentlemen, when you were driving into work, was it like proper rain, or was it... Okay, so for Condi, no. For Rowan, yes. My short commute from town to here, the rain is coming down, but it's not... Like, I probably would have been wet if I was walking to work, but I wouldn't be soaked in any way. But wet conditions expected in parts of the Western Cape, the Eastern Cape, and KwaZulu-Natal. That's according to the Weather Service. The rain will be accompanied by cold conditions in the Eastern Cape and the Western Cape. There's an advisory of a passing cold front accompanied by a cut-off low expected to affect the southern parts of the country. This is from Sunday into Monday. The system will bring with it very cold, wet, and windy conditions, very rough seas, and a risk of localized flooding. The public and small stock farmers are urged to take the necessary precautions to safeguard lives, their property, and livestock. Let me remind you, it's a passing cold front accompanied by a cutoff low expected to affect the southern parts of the country. This is from Sunday into Monday. Otherwise, Gauteng, your day will start off with morning frost in places, otherwise fine and cool, but warm in the extreme north. Temperatures in Pretoria this morning, 6 and 25. Johannesburg, 4 and 23. Vereeniging, 2 and 23. And if we head over to the Western Cape, it will be cloudy and cold. to cool, with isolated to scattered showers and rain in the south, west and southern parts. It will be windy in the south, west during the early hours of the morning. The wind will be fresh to strong northwesterly, reaching gale force at times in the southwestern parts during the early hours of this morning, becoming moderate to fresh southeasterly, but light to moderate southwest along the south coast. Temperatures in Cape Town this morning, 12 and 15. Fredendale, 10 and 18. Riversdale, 10 and 15. George will be 12 and 15. It will be 10 and 15 for Worcester, 8 and 18 for Beaufort West, 6 and 16 for Oudtshoorn. In KwaZulu-Natal, evening fog patches over the interior expected, otherwise fine and cool to warm, becoming cloudy in the south with isolated showers and rain along the extreme south coast from the late afternoon. The wind will be light to moderate northerly to northeasterly, but westerly to southwesterly in the south, spreading northwards from the afternoon and reaching fresh at times. Temperatures in Durban, 15 and 27, Richards Bay, 16 and 13, Pietermaritzburg, 9 and 28, Ladysmith, 2 and 26.
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2: He's so traumatized by the conversation that we are about to have that he's delayed coming into the studio. Our producer, Rowan, joining me in studio now. Morning.
5: Good morning, Africa.
2: So, tell us, when did you and your spouse have a conversation about matters finances?
5: Quite late into the relationship, actually. I think people should heed your advice, singletons. Heed Africa's advice and have that conversation earlier. I think a year into the relationship is kind of when we had that conversation, because it was our relationship with money and cultures are very different growing up, because yeah.
2: what are the without sharing too many details, but what are the peculiarities, if you know what I mean? What does your spouse do differently when it comes to approach to money that you looked at initially and went, what are you doing? Because I don't understand how you could have come to that decision, given your upbringing and what your relationship with money is.
5: I think it's just kind of navigating that as a team and not solo. I think independence was such a major thing for my spouse.
2: For your spouse,
5: yeah.
2: Okay.
5: Whereas for me, I could freely kind of open and say, listen, this is how much I have. Here's my access to my bank accounts. And
2: seriously?
5: And, yeah. Transparency
2: I don't
5: was
2: know.
5: Easy for me.
2: Connie, does your wife have access to your bank account? Really? No, that's very liberal. That's very liberal. I mean, they must know how to access my bank account, right? Meaning that there must be a file on some cloud somewhere that they have access to that will tell them these are my PIN codes and passwords. Mm-hmm. But while I'm still living,
5: you know what?
2: I must have my own money.
5: At least the PIN. Nah?
2: For what good reason?
5: In case you're in an accident and now you need to pay for stuff?
2: Well, that's when you go then to the cloud and
5: access the cloud money.
2: And access the codes. I you can tell I'm a single today. I think there should be a household account, a joint household account that both parties deposit into.
5: Ooh.
2: I'm very comfortable with, you know what, you're going to be responsible for this, I will be responsible for this. So you take care of the house bond, I'll take care of the rates and services and the car payment, whatever. That I don't mind. And of course, you know, produce evidence every month that you've done so. Otherwise, you might find yourself a couple of months behind and then it doesn't happen. I'm comfortable with my spouse knowing how much money I'm making. That I don't have a problem with. But I must have my money, just as they must have their own money. Does that make sense?
5: Mm-hmm.
2: And enjoy, maybe it's that independence thing. I like the idea of being in control of, and they can come to me for a loan, for example. And there'll be an agreement signed with repayment terms, and if there's to be an interest, an interest. Do you know what I mean?
5: No, rather go to a bank. Why must I go to my partner now to
2: Because
5: to
2: I'm
5: take
2: not
5: going to
2: charge you 32% interest that the short-term loan bank is going to be charging you. Why would you even charge interest? Because it's my money. Connie's asking why would he even charge interest. It's my, guys, I'm the only one who wakes up early in the morning in this marriage. Can we just be clear? Anyway, as you can tell, I have no plans of getting married whatsoever. But I think what this demonstrates is that one must have that conversation very early on. And you need to... I wonder if it's a game... I'd love to know, was Matters of Finance a game changer in your relationship? Let us know on the WhatsApp line, 072-702-1702, 072-567-1567, where you so liked the other person, but the way they were messy with their handling of finances, you just couldn't.
5: Sure.
2: Because some of us do come from heavily indebted households, where you will see the actual effect of somebody coming to knock at the door and saying, where is my money, kind of thing, right? And I know for one, I had a family relation who was bad with loans and money, that I vowed I don't ever want to do that. I mean, that's why I put my car cash, for example, because I have the privilege of being able to do extra work that will, allow me to save it sufficiently to buy the car cash. So therefore, I don't have, because a car loan for me is just one of the things you don't actually need to have in your life, truly, unless you are a rep who sells product, having to, drive around. Then sure, because you're then making money from your car. I just drove from work to here. And I'll be driving home afterwards. And that's it. My car use will be done for the day. I don't need to owe money, I don't think, anyway, for cars. But I'm in the minority on that. A loan for a house, that's important. And a loan to expand your business. Those are the two loans I would be comfortable with. I'd be able to go to bed every night going, okay, cool, I can deal with those loans. Anything outside of that, I don't think should be allowed. But if you ended up having to give up the love of your life because they were bad with money, do let us know on the WhatsApp line. Anyway, what's waking us up in Gauteng?
5: Well, exciting news. Africa, Johannesburg has been ranked the 8th best street food city in the world by Time Out, placing South Africa alongside global culinary hotspots like Kuala Lumpur and Mexico City. The ranking highlights Joburg's vibrant street food culture, with favorites like the Soweto Kota and township-inspired cuisine earning praise.
2: That result needs to be audited.
5: Yeah.
2: I mean, well done, Joburg. Congratulations. So proud of you. Bongani Bingwa, who's he talking to?
5: Well, Bongani will chat to the CEO and publisher of Daily Maverick about eMedia's restructuring at ENCA that could affect up to 171 employers at ENCA. They will unpack what this says about the future of South Africa's media industry.
2: All right, and some of those people are colleagues and friends, so sure. Do spare thought for them, please. What's waking us up in the Cape?
5: Shocking story here, Africa. Three children have been removed from a foster home in Nyanga as the DSD has investigated allegations of neglect and abuse. The intervention follows the rescue of an 8-year-old boy who hid at school and survived more than 48 sure. hours locked inside a classroom.
2: Imagine. Lester Kivett, who is he talking to this morning?
5: Well, he will chat to the Pietermaritzburg Economic Justice and Dignity Group about how the standard of living has declined for the average South African.
2: All right, Rowan, thank you very much. He's back to taking your calls now on 021-446-0567, 011-883-0702. Your WhatsApp messages and voice notes to 072-702-1702, 072-567-1567.
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2: 24 minutes now, it is 2:05. We do pay very close attention to developments, of course, in the Middle East. Ultimately, it does impact on you and me in terms of the amount of money we pay per litre of petrol, diesel or paraffin, as we saw from yesterday and the adjustment to those prices of fuel in the pump, basically. The latest coming out of the region pertains to the Strait of Hormuz, obviously, that we are paying very close attention to. Reports indicate that Iran says a deal with Oman to reopen the Strait of Hormuz is on the verge of being finalized. This after both countries agreed on the coordinates of routes through the critical waterway. The U.S. President Donald Trump again claiming Washington is in talks with Tehran and says he prefers diplomacy to war. That's what he says. He prefers diplomacy to war. In the meantime, in the south of Syria, Israeli forces have blocked farmers from their land with chemicals, bulldozing and arrests. More than half of the country faces a hunger crisis and international aid has been halved. Abdul El-Sayed, who won the Democratic Party's Senate primary in Michigan, has outlined his stance on foreign military assistance in an interview with CNN, saying that I'm opposed to unconditional military aid for any country, that is Israel. Yes, but that's also Egypt, where my family immigrated from, he says. That's Pakistan, that's Saudi Arabia, that's the UAE. He argued that U.S. tax revenue should prioritize domestic needs, saying that's not because of a focus on what's happening anywhere except for a focus on what's happening here. We've got communities in my state where the median income is $14,000, and I believe they have a right to their tax dollars, he says. I also believe in international law, in upholding international law, and there are Liai laws against dealing arms to countries who are engaged in human rights abuses, and I don't want to fund a foreign military that does genocide, apartheid, or has taken us to war we don't need to fight, saying I believe in equal rights to peace, dignity, and self-determination for Jewish, Israelis, and Palestinians alike. That is Abdul El-Sayed, who won the Democratic Party's Senate primary in Michigan, speaking to CNN.
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2: We're talking debt and loans. Here's a voice note from a listener.
6: Hi, Africa. Yeah, no, I know those are short-term loans. I was once in a similar situation. To a point where I ended up going into debt review. Because there was too much, man. I couldn't pay everything off all at once. Even after paying something. And remember, I still had to survive. But yeah, I went into debt review. And in less than 2 years, I was out. And then, yeah, I did manage to pay everything off eventually. But yeah, it was not nice. I won't lie.
2: That is actually very good to hear that you were able to get out of debt after going under debt review. Some people feel it's a shame or shameful to go into debt review. But if you're overwhelmed by debt, particularly when it comes to short-term loans and all that comes with, debt reviewers are there for that purpose. Look, they're here to make a buck as well. Let's be clear, because they get to make some money, but they do help, particularly if you find the right one who's able to protect you, if you like, from the overwhelming elements that come with being over indebted. Africa, in the 30 years I was with my husband, we each had our independent bank accounts, no access either way. We sat and agreed on what needs to be done and who contributed or who took care of what. It worked perfectly. I was lucky. We both were very responsible. Only when was sick with cancer that he gave me access to his bank account details. That's from Tembile. Tembile, thank you very much for sharing your message.
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2: At 19 minutes now, it is 2:05 o'clock. Liesl van der Veste is in, joining us in studios. No protein bars in sight,
7: Liesl. I'm sorry. I got sent two bars and then the bar was
2: you
7: on.
2: You had them both.
7: I had one with a group of my fitness girls to try. And then when I got home yesterday...
2: Sorry, why is that even a rational
7: excuse? Because we meet together and we test our products once a month. We have a thing. We have a dinner together.
2: We have a thing. We're at 4 o'clock on a Thursday morning.
7: So a whole two bars were sent and then Big Mike ate the other one yesterday. And was lying on my desk ready to come today. So I think in future the rule should be two doesn't work for the team. Because
2: definitely
7: we're a team
2: not.
7: Of... four with one person in Joburg. So we're actually a team of...
2: and a team of ladies who all test out these
7: products. Yes, and my team, because two friends work in the fitness industry, so they develop different products, different multivitamins. So we are always testing our products. Literally, my life is a tested out Thursday. So unfortunately, I'm going to have to rely on my word for this because... these are incredible. So what I'm going to have to do is I'm going to have to go to the store. I didn't have time last night and get it. I'm going to have to try it as well.
2: Not at all. Don't worry. We're talking about the Barbells Banana Dream Protein Bar and whether or not it lives up to the hype. Because let's be clear, protein bars in the past have been rather dry, chalky sometimes.
7: Mm-hmm.
2: Not something that you look forward to.
7: No, not at all. But you know what? I'm going to ask the team right now to tell us exactly how to pronounce the name correctly.
8: So firstly, it's Bear Bells. 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The brand launched in Sweden in 2016 with a pretty simple mission. 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Bear Bells changed that completely. Their bars are high in protein, have no added sugar, and taste more like a treat than a typical fitness snack. It's no surprise that Bear Bells has become the number one protein bar in the world. They also have their ready-to-drink milkshakes, which are perfect for busy days, post-gym, or when you just need something quick and delicious. You can buy Bear Bells from Dis-Chem stores nationwide or online on Takealot. The bars come in a box of 12 and the milkshakes in cases of 8. And keep an eye out, new flavors will be launching throughout the year.
7: So that is the team just explaining to us that it's Bear Bells. So many people, doesn't matter who I talk to, Africa, every single person I talk to at the gym and our fitness tested our Thursday girlies, we corrected it, but you were right. You were saying Bar Bells, but it's Bear, B-A-R-E, Bells.
2: All right. Talk to us about the bar.
7: So there's a new flavor called Bear Bells Banana Dream. So if you imagine, I don't know if you remember as kids, there was like a chocolate banana type of sucking sweet or a chocolate. I can't clearly remember. Someone's going to help me on the WhatsApp line. It's a soft banana flavored protein center topped with a layer of caramel sauce, coated in milk chocolate. Yes, it sounds as good as I am explaining it. Each bar weighs 55 grams, contains 16 grams of protein, which is the right amount for a snack-sized product. I even just break it in half and have it half in the afternoon and half the next day because if I'm getting my correct protein in for the day. And there's no added sugar. So this means that it lists as 2.1 grams of naturally occurring sugars per bar. And it's approximately 205 calories. So that's very good to note. And they always check your labels before you pick up any of the bars. I'm just talking about the Banana Dream Bar, their brand new soft banana flavor protein center bar that's just dropped on the shelves. We were one of the first two to test this out. So it is already on the shelves and great to be testing out.
2: Now, it says no added sugar, but given the ingredients that make up this protein bar, it sounds sweet. I mean, milk chocolate. I'm here for that.
7: No, I'm absolutely. So no added sugar is one nutritional claim, not the complete health assessment. It means sugar has not been added as an ingredient, but the product has sugar-containing products such as sugars and sweeteners. So it uses sweeteners like xylitol, sucrose, together with various other things to create that sweetness in that body and texture. And you should always look beyond the front of the wrapper. and consider the full nutritional panel at the back, which is very small. That sometimes where you've got to put the torch on your phone or the camera on your phone when you get to my age and you haven't got your glasses yet. So that's really, really important. Always look at the label and judge it according to purpose. So this is a convenient snack. So you make sure you get your protein in for the day, because we've all been hearing protein, protein, protein. Everyone needs protein. It should not automatically replace fruit because it's not a banana. It should not replace your nuts or any other protein sources that you're getting in your day. This is an add-in if you're short or if you're running and you need something in your bag, or you're rushing from meetings and you know you need a snack between meetings, you're not going to have time. This is so convenient, and it also helps it taste really, really good. So this is definitely, I have to say, I was very impressed with the flavor. I was very impressed with the product. I even had one of my girlies. I tested out Thursday girlies. Is going overseas to bring us some of the other flavors. So we can be the first to test out some of the other flavors. So remember, it's a product that's for convenience. It's a product for helping making sure that you're getting enough protein in the day. And by all means, I've been very, very impressed with this.
2: And it sounds like you can have it at any point. It's not a bar that you should snack on just before you go for a workout in the morning, for example.
7: Exactly. But with this being said, you should be eating, if you are going to work out, you should be eating a correct meal that you need for your workout type. So if you're doing weights, if you're doing cardio, if you're training for something, you know exactly what type of nutrition you need. So that's the first thing being said, because it's also different for everything. Secondly, it's ideal if you're going to go exercise, you're going to just throw it into your bag. It's ideal for busy professionals between meetings, for students, parents of a long day, travelers. I'm traveling next week for a four-day conference, and I have one in my bag for every day. So it's something that's shelf-stable in your bag. It's also more satisfying than something sweeter off the shelf, which we sometimes tend to go for. And it provides some protein, or enough protein, and some fiber, which is really important. I would not describe it as an ideal pre-workout snack. Before intense exercises, because of the fat, the fiber, and the sugar, that might feel heavy. A half is great for a pre-workout of the bar, but also, as I say, it depends on what you're eating or what you're training for. Training for different things means different meal plans. After a long endurance session, it's one of a few things that you can add for fueling. It doesn't have enough carbohydrates or fluids to complete your recovery, but it's part of a recovery process alongside water, electrolytes, fruit, yogurt, a sandwich, a balanced meal, whatever your recovery is. So it really is a worthwhile one to have in your bag, throw in your gym bag, throw in your handbag, throw in your school bag. It is one, definitely one to get.
2: All right. Remind us, where can you find it?
7: They're available. They've got an Instagram page. It's also available at most Dis-Chem stores. That's where we've seen it. Even if you search BareBells, so Bear Bells, they've got an Instagram page, BareBells.SouthAfrica. And literally, if you had to just DM them and ask questions where it's found, you'll be able to do that. Otherwise, you can see it takes them straight to the Take A Lot store on their Instagram page.
2: All right.
7: So you can purchase straight away.
2: And as our guest earlier said, other flavors will be coming to South Africa soon, but Liesl
7: don't send them to Liesl's house.
2: Liesl and her girls are going to probably try the other flavors ahead of them arriving in South Africa, given
7: just
2: the
7: just to let you know, just on the Take A Lot site now, it's 30% off Bare Bells for now on the Take A Lot site.
2: That's
7: so that's
2: very
7: a
2: good.
7: That's a nice treat for Test It Out Thursday. You might not have tasted it, Africa, but there's definitely a discount.
2: I will look for it. Thank you very
7: Thanks,
2: much.
7: Thanks, Africa.
2: Back tomorrow, Liesl van der Westhuizen is with a list of fitness-related events in your region. Remember to email her, LieselV@CapeTalk, LieselV@702.co.za with any ideas.
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2: 10 minutes now, it is 2:05. Last week we had a discussion about a celebrity crowdfunding for her wedding. We heard from listeners who shared stories of friends, family members, and people they know taking out loans to pay for their big day. Weddings are one of life's biggest celebrations, without a doubt, but should they come at the expense of your financial future? The head of customer experience at Just Money, Sarah Nicholson, is joining us on the line now. Sarah, very good morning and welcome to the show.
9: Good morning. Thank you for having me.
2: You should never take out an exorbitant loan just because you want to have a special day, surely. It's cheaper to go to the Department of Home Affairs and then take yourself out to a spur even for lunch.
9: Well, you know, it's very It's very easy for us to say that, right? And that is the right answer. Yes, we shouldn't really be spending, getting ourselves into debt for a wedding. But I think before we get into the practical side of this, I also want us just to sit for a moment with the emotional side of this and understanding that a wedding isn't actually just a purchase. It's one day that a lot of people are handed to say publicly in front of everyone who matters to them that this is the person I choose, this is how much I love them. And it's an enormous amount of emotional weight that's put onto one single afternoon. And it comes wrapped in expectations that aren't just the couple's own. There's parents, there's family, there's culture and tradition that comes into this as well. So I think it's just important to understand that there's a lot of emotional weight that comes into this, which is often why we see people taking out loans, because there is pressure that they need to live up to. And, you know, South African weddings run somewhere between 240,000 to 300,000 rand. And that's a lot of money. That's a medium-sized wedding. So it's not something that a lot of people can actually afford. And it seems easier to go into some form of debt to pay for the wedding. So, yes, there is an emotional cost of getting this decision wrong if you're spending money upfront like this. So it's important to understand that, yes, ideally you should not be getting into any form of debt to pay for your wedding for this once-off event, because that debt can last for years with interest making it far more expensive than you planned, and you don't want to start married life under any financial pressure. I think that's always something to bear in mind. Do you want to, as a couple, be able to go out for a coffee, go for lunch, spend time together while you are married, or do you want to be under financial strain and not be able to do that because of one day? But with the understanding that, of course, it is a big day.
2: And imagine, yeah, imagine the reality. You've now taken out a loan because you have a 300,000 rand wedding to finance. And in my head, I'm already thinking that's a deposit on a good house. That's 300,000 rand, right? And then you go and enjoy the thrills and the frills of having a fantastic wedding. Literally the following month, you are living off sandwiches and coffee because that's all you can afford. That, for me, is a wrong approach.
9: Definitely. For me, when I think about it, it's like it could have been money for a trip overseas. Your honeymoon, the time after your wedding is so critically important to get to know each other as a couple and set the foundation for many, many years ahead of you. And you want to do that with enough money so that you have the freedom to do those things. So, yeah, it's definitely something to bear in mind.
2: Gone are the days, I think, when the wedding is the cost and the burden of the father of the bride, right? We know in a South African context, often there aren't any fathers, and the brides would have been brought up by their mothers, their aunts, their uncles, and so forth. And it's always a shared sort of cost. You jointly budget to spend whatever the amount is on that wedding. So if you are going to take out a loan, I imagine you have to have a conversation with your prospective spouse and be in agreement and aligned as to what amount you're going to be taking out for a loan, right? You can't surprise your spouse a day after the wedding saying, look, we've got 200,000 rand debt that we have to pay for now.
9: Yeah, it is a conversation that you both need to be having. So depending on the situation, like you said, it is the context for each couple will be different. And maybe it's something that you both have to pay for together, but it is definitely not something that you want to surprise your partner with at all. That is not a good wedding gift. But what you want to do as a couple is set aside a wedding budget. So separate from your daily budget, make sure that you're looking at what you can both genuinely afford and not worry about what you're seeing on social media or what you feel pressured to spend. Be realistic about what you can spend. So before you're booking a venue or suppliers or choosing your dress, sit down together, work out exactly how much money you have available. And this should include, of course, any savings. And if you are lucky enough to have any contributions from family, bring that in as well. And also how much you're prepared to save before the wedding. So if you can, you want to try and avoid taking on debt for the single day of celebration. And then once you have a total budget, then very importantly, decide what matters to you as a couple the most. Maybe it's great food that you celebrate together with all your friends. So then you allocate more to catering. if photographs are really important, you make sure you invest in a good photographer. So you want to look at what is important to you as a couple and shift your budget based on that. And then keep a detailed spreadsheet or use a budgeting app to track every deposit and payment. And this way, you are able to not surprise each other with unexpected costs, but it is much easier when you have to spend more or something happens. If there is a spreadsheet and you're both really honest about using it, it's easier to have those hard conversations rather than going, I overspent, and hiding it from your partner. It's important to be very clear and use tools to help those conversations.
2: What happens when it comes to the cost of the garment? Because it's much cheaper for a man, right, to get ready for that wedding than it is for the bride. Because I can go rent a suit, pay 2,000 rand, have it adjusted, and I'll look my best. But wedding dresses costs so much more.
9: They do. They are real expensive. I mean, they can start from 6,000 rand up to 50,000 rand and more. Again, it is a very personal decision for every single bride. It is, again, a conversation that you need to have as a couple. What can you afford? It just understanding, I think it's a sensitive topic to have. It's good practice as a couple to have this conversation as well, because one partner probably wants to have a beautiful dress more than perhaps the groom is worried about. He doesn't want to spend that amount of money. Why should a dress cost that money? You can imagine the conversations that happen. So, yes, it's important to just have that conversation, set your budget aside for it, and it's the same process. Then go and look and find what you can within that budget.
2: Absolutely. Sarah, we were having a conversation earlier this hour as to when you start introducing the conversation about finances in trying to understand what the other person's approach is to money, to loans, to debt, and that kind of thing. And more importantly, what debt are you actually bringing into this relationship? Never mind the wedding, but what were you owing before that now we're going to have to factor into our joint budgeting? If you were to advise a couple, how soon into we've just met and, you know, starry-eyed and everything into deciding, maybe this is somebody I can spend the rest of my life with. Is there a sweet spot moment when it's good to introduce a conversation about finances?
9: So we have an inside joke that is, on the first date, ask the person for their credit score.
2: I'm here for that. I am here for that. Tell me what your credit score is, please.
9: Of course, if you're swiping right or left, you know, that's one of the things that you should be checking for. It is going to be personal for each and every single person. It depends on their upbringing, what their financial situation is, what's happening in their lives. But it is very important to understand that if you're going to spend time with a partner for the rest of your life, money is one of the critical factors in a successful relationship, whether we want to admit it or not. So it's probably not something that you're going to bring up in the first date. But if things are getting more serious, there is going to need to be a time that you have a conversation about various money habits. And like you said, the debt that you're bringing in, because it is going to impact your day-to-day life at the end of everything. And yeah, you want to have that flexibility as a couple to live out your dreams, whether that's traveling or eating out regularly or spending time with friends, whatever is personal and important to both of you. So I would suggest, like, as you're starting to get serious, get clear on finances as well.
2: Good advice, Sarah. Thank you very much. Sarah Nicholson is the head of customer experience at Just Money, reflecting on, I suppose, matters pertaining to debt and loans that you take out for your big day. 300,000 rand for a medium-sized wedding. That's the average cost in South Africa. Imagine that. And I like that idea. First date, ask, what is your credit score? You're listening to Cape Talk and 702. It's a Thursday morning and it's just gone 5 o'clock.
3: This is EWN.
10: The Madlanga Commission is told IDEC is a broken organization, and a shocking report reveals Cape Town residents battle with the cost of living. Good morning, I'm Sfiso Zulu. IDEC prosecutor Dushanta Ramsamy says the unit has been riddled with institutional decay and some of its most senior officials have failed to follow proper procedure when doing their work. Ramsamy testified at the Madlanga Commission yesterday about IDEC's handling of investigations into alleged corruption at Crime Intelligence. She says many irregularities were mainly committed by former IDEC head Andrea Johnson and suspended chief investigator Dylan Perrimal.
11: I have done numerous memos about the poor investigation, the targeting, the irregular activities of the Eastern Cape team and the matters that they have enrolled in IDEC.
10: A new witness is expected to take the stand today as the commission continues to probe IDEC-related matters. The high cost of living in Cape Town has come under scrutiny in the Western Cape Provincial Parliament, with Treasury warning that many households are becoming poorer despite the metro's economic growth. The concerns emerged during the presentation of the Western Cape Treasury's 2025-26 Municipal Economic Review and Outlook.

0: public transport system connecting communities. Councillor puts up his hand. No, he wants a housing development over there. He promised it. Fine, take your housing development over there. What happened? It gets passed off in council. They built that housing development on the east end of the town. There's no public transport network to connect that back to the economic nodes.
1: President Cyril Ramaphosa's lawyers are arguing for the Expropriation Act to remain in force despite a defect in one of its provisions. The president's legal team yesterday asked the Western Cape High Court to reject challenges to the law brought by the DA and Afrikaans lobby group AfriForum and other organizations. Ramaphosa's lawyers are set to argue that any problematic wording in the act can be corrected through a targeted court-ordered remedy without striking down the legislation. Carlo Peterson reports.
2: The president has conceded a section of the act dealing with compensation disputes contains an error that creates a circular process. However, lawyers for the presidency are set to argue the flaw can be fixed by reading additional wording into the act rather than declaring parts of it invalid. Senior counsel for the president, Ngwako Mayoneche, yesterday defended provisions that allow for no compensation in certain expropriation cases.
3: It may be just and equitable for no compensation to be paid where land is expropriated in the public interest, that is, for land reform, basically.
2: Arguments by the Speaker of the National Assembly and Land Reform Minister's legal teams are expected when the matter resumes today. Carlo Peterson, Eyewitness News.
1: And the Nigerian government has announced the release of more than 300 kidnapped victims, including 163 taken from a single village in the west of the country earlier this year. Kidnapping for ransom by criminal gangs, jihadists and non-ideological gangs known as bandits has become a major crisis in Nigeria. Earlier this year, suspected jihadists attacked the village of Woro Kwara State near the border with Benin, killing more than 150 people and kidnapping roughly the same amount. The victims were rescued from a location in the Kayanji Lake National Park Forest that's believed to be one of the hideouts for Nigerian criminal groups. Gold is trading at $4,247.02 an ounce. The rand is at $16.33 to the dollar, $21.99 to the pound, $18.87 to the euro. Brent crude oil is at $79.91 a barrel. A fine day in store for Gauteng, Johannesburg, starting at 4 degrees, peaking at 23, Pretoria 6 and 25, Vereeniging 5 and 23 degrees. Cloudy skies with scattered showers and morning rain in Cape Town expected, along with a fresh northwesterly breeze, a low of 12 and a high of 15 degrees. The top story in EWN this hour, IDEC prosecutor Drushanta Ramsamy says the unit has been riddled with institutional decay and that some of its most senior officials have failed to follow proper procedure when doing their work.
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6: At 6 minutes now, it is past 5 o'clock. Just before the news, we were chatting to the head of customer experience at Just Money, Sarah Nicholson, about getting into debt in order to realize your dream wedding. And certain conversations need to be had with your prospective spouse before you get loans left, right and center in order to finance your dream wedding. And then at the end there, I was asking Sarah, at which point do you bring up the conversation of finances when you are dating? She cheekily said there's a running joke that on the first date you have to ask someone for their credit score. Well, a listener saying, good morning, Africa. I've always heard people talking about this credit score story. How do I go about getting my credit score? Please, can you advise me? The best thing to do is to actually go to your bank. My bank affords me a credit score report once a year. You are entitled to one free credit score report once a year. Be careful of where you go searching for it, because there are a number of sites, for example, that you can go to, TransUnion South Africa being one of them, and then other credit sort of view and review and clear score, and those kind of things. I would rather go to your bank or call customer care in your bank and find out from your bank how they can help you get your credit score. That's what I would do if I were you, because

0: Because that way, you know that your information is not being shared through some application that you know nothing about. Okay? Identity theft is a real thing. People use your ID number and your details in order then to gain access to credit, spend, and then close off those accounts, and then you are supposedly owing to those credit providers when you are none the wiser that credit accounts have been opened on your behalf. So your bank can and should afford you a credit score once a year for free, right? Where you don't pay for it. If you go for a second one, a third one, a fourth one, then there's a fee attached to it. I have no clue what that fee is. I've never had to do more than one a year. It is generally good to check your credit score that one time a year. It's like going to the dentist, right? Just get a sense of what your financial health is, and should you need access to credit, what you would be eligible to. But let me warn people, it is not. Just because you've got a good credit score doesn't mean you should get into debt, right? It's very tempting. Very, very tempting. Because any bank official who helps you find out what your credit score is will immediately offer you a suite of products that you can obtain from that bank given your credit score. So do not irresponsibly get into debt, but you are entitled to one credit score report a year that is free, of no charge to you, and I would recommend that you go through your bank to get that credit score.
1: Join the conversation. Join the conversation. 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
0: Coming up on the show today, we'll be finding out how the South African Police Services is tackling illegal initiation schools in South Africa. Sadly, we've reported some deaths this winter season. This resulted in the acting police minister, Feroz Kachalia, convening a high-level meeting with SAPS, provincial leaders, and other stakeholders, and they've come up with a plan to take on the challenge while protecting the legitimate cultural initiation practices. We'll speak to the spokesperson for the police minister, Kamogelo Mokgosi, in a few moments. And then we'll finish off the conversation reflecting on a voice note we received from a listener yesterday who was asking what is being done about the constant stream of spam calls and unsolicited marketing messages. We have reached out to Rosalind Lake, who's a director at Norton Rose, to talk about the gazetted amendments to the Consumer Protection Act regulations that introduce, for example, a national opt-out registry, as well as tougher rules for direct marketers. Rosalind will join us just after 10 minutes to 6.
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2: This is Africa Milani on Early
0: At
2: Breakfast.
0: 10 minutes past 5, this is what you need to know this Thursday. We start in the courts, where judgment in the Phalaphala farm theft case will be delivered on the 2nd of November in the Modimolle Regional Court in Limpopo. The defense lawyers and the prosecution have concluded their final arguments. The accused, Emanuela David, and the Joseph siblings, Fruliana and Dilinasho, are being tried for the theft of $580,000 from President Cyril Ramaphosa's farm in Bela Bela in February of 2020. A former domestic worker, that is Froliana Joseph, at the farm, is suspected to have tipped the other accused about the existence of foreign currency hidden inside a sofa. One of the defense lawyers, Advocate Rileng Masipa, has argued that she was not in the vicinity of the farm on the day of the theft. In Nigeria, the president of Nigeria has gifted the soldiers a pay increase of up to 80%, their second salary increase in a month, for what President Bola Tinubu says is the government's deep appreciation of those battling the nation's enormous security threats. In July, the defense minister raised the monthly wages for privates, the lowest-ranking soldiers, from $36 to $73. With the president's intervention, they will now receive $132 from September. It is part of the president's efforts to curb violence from various armed groups, including Islamic Islamist militants and criminal kidnap gangs known locally as bandits. Last month, he ordered the recruitment of 28,000 extra soldiers and the creation of four new army divisions. Continuing insecurity nationwide has become a major political issue ahead of the 2027 elections. We go to Germany now, where the Interior Minister has warned that the discovery of a drone carrying explosives at Leipzig Airport marks a new level of danger for the country as authorities examine whether the thwarted attack could have been planned by a foreign power. The discovery of a small drone carrying explosives at the airport, a leading shipping and military hub, set off alarm and caused flight diversions on Wednesday morning. German police deployed a bomb disposal robot to defuse and destroy the explosive device. In public remarks on Wednesday evening, the Interior Minister Alexandra Dobrindt said the incident did not appear to be the work of amateurs and that investigators were treating it as part of a professional hybrid threat scenario, saying, "We are dealing here with a competition that may also include foreign powers. This will be part of the investigations, who quietly, obviously want to contribute to a considerable uncertainty in Germany," the minister said. In Beijing, they've announced a swath of measures against the United States and its firms on Wednesday in what is described as retaliation against recent moves by Washington targeting Chinese companies. The tit-for-tat sanctions come weeks ahead of an expected summit between Chinese leader Xi Jinping and President Donald Trump. That's going to happen in the U.S. next month as the world's two largest economies struggle to maintain what they've called constructive strategic stability amid an intensifying tech rivalry. China's Ministry of Commerce announced it was sanctioning multiple American entities, including a biotech and a resource analytics firm, and tightening export controls on drones and their unrelated components and technologies to the U.S. Six of the companies were added to China's so-called countermeasures list in retaliation for the U.S.'s move last week, banning imports from 43 Chinese companies over alleged human rights abuse of Uyghur and other minority groups. That's according to the ministry. And

0: The fourth and reportedly final season of Ted Lasso has dropped on Apple TV. It's a lovely, lovely, heartwarming story of an American football coach who is hired to manage a British soccer team. What he lacks in knowledge, he makes up for in optimism, determination, and biscuits. Jason Sudeikis leads the cast. Hannah Whittingham is absolutely brilliant in it. Brett Goldstein plays the very grumpy Roy Kent, and Phil Dunster plays Jamie Tart, amongst other cast members. It is available on Apple TV now.
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0: It's a 5:15 this Thursday morning. Let's talk matters initiation schools. We've seen illegal schools resulting in deaths of young initiates once again this winter. This resulted in the acting police minister, Feroz Khatralia, convening a high-level meeting with SAPS, provincial leaders and other stakeholders to come up with plans on how to strengthen law enforcement and how to improve coordination so that we can prevent further tragedies. Joining me on the line is a spokesperson for the minister, Kamogelo Mokgosi. Kamogelo, very good morning and welcome to the show.
3: Good morning to you, Africa, and good morning to the listeners.
0: All right. What was covered in this meeting that the acting police minister convened?
3: So basically, we had a presentation from the Deputy National Commissioner responsible for policing, who also serves as the adjoint chairperson. The presentation focused on the role that the SAPS is playing, because there's a multidisciplinary team that's basically responsible for ensuring that all matters related to incidents that occur at initiation schools, whether legal or illegal schools, are attended to. So the presentation was basically a report back from this multidisciplinary structure that COCTA is also part of, just to take the minister on board as to what the SAPS is doing to assist in ensuring that those that are supposed to be held to book are actually held to account.
0: And so what was shared and what was found, Kamogelo?
3: So basically, you had the presentation, which was quite comprehensive, covering, for instance, the number of initiation schools, those that are legal and those that are illegal. You had the number of arrests that were effected and the number of investigations that are still ongoing. And it also, unfortunately, gave the ministry a picture of the number of deaths that occurred during this winter initiation school, during the season. So you had the presentation also talking about the challenges that are faced by the SAPS with regards to your investigations and just also the role that the SAPS plays, just challenges that sometimes hamper them from effectively and efficiently fulfilling their role.
0: Before we drill down into some of those challenges, because I'm quite keen to understand those, do you happen to have the numbers at hand in terms of number of illegal schools, number of arrests, and all of those?
3: So a number of investigations are still ongoing, but to date there have been about over 40 arrests that have been effected. And unfortunately, when it comes to the deaths, you've got over 40 deaths as well, around about 47 so far, I think, that we have been made aware of. So you do have quite a number of deaths, unfortunately, that have occurred, but also a number of arrests as well have actually been affected, and investigations are still ongoing, and more arrests are a possibility.
0: All right. Let's then talk about the challenges that the South African Police Services has in, one, stopping these illegal initiation schools and therefore down the line stopping the deaths that are reported pertaining to initiation schools. Because I repeat time and time again, not a single child needs to die once they've undertaken this ritual and rite of passage. What are those challenges that the SAPS is facing?
3: That is actually true. So one of the challenges, in essence, would be the secrecy of these illegal initiation schools. Yes, there are those that are registered, there are those that are recognized, but you then from time to time get those individuals who take a chance, you know, and in some instances you have kidnappings that take place. So that on its own, it informs you that these schools are not registered. Kids are kidnapped and they are taken to these setups, these illegal initiation schools. And unfortunately, in some instances, community members are unaware, because I think also one thing that is prevalent is the location of these schools. Some of them are not around where people would be living. They are in secluded areas. So the major challenge, I'd say, would be the secrecy of these illegal schools. But once investigations are carried out, once information is communicated, because there have been instances where community members go to police stations and report to say, we suspect activity at this place, and investigations are carried out. And that's in essence, by large, how the SAPS has been able to crack down on these illegal initiation schools.
0: I imagine the significant proportion of those 47 deaths reported come from the two provinces, Mpumalanga and Eastern Cape. Those are the two that give us the most challenge. I would add probably Limpopo as a third challenging province, and part of that challenge is the rural nature of the majority of that province, right? We don't see as many deaths in the Western Cape because of the high urban density, and therefore I'll know exactly where to take my nephew when it's time for him to go and undertake the rite of passage and the rituals that come with that. Whereas if you're living in Qumbu, for example, and as you say, somebody, a child is kidnapped from the one village and taken kilometers away, you might be none the wiser that this has happened.
3: That is correct. You've got the Eastern Cape, followed by Mpumalanga as the two provinces that recorded the highest number of fatalities. And then you've also got Northwest as well coming in at number three. Yes, indeed, you've got the Northern Cape and the Western Cape recorded relatively low deaths, as well as KwaZulu-Natal. So indeed, yes, Mpumalanga and the Eastern Cape continue to be the two provinces that contribute the most to unfortunate fatalities during initiation season.
0: All right. So we have a sense of what the picture is. We have identified what the challenges are, what can be done by SAPS and the partners, because COGTA is important in this. Provincial leaders and cultural leaders, those are important players in ensuring that we don't have to report another death.
3: So you've got the NAT joints and the PROV joints from the SAPS as part of the coordinating structures, along with COGTA and other key role players. And the one thing that the minister emphasized during the meeting that was held was the need for increased cooperation between provincial governments, law enforcement, as well as other departments that would play a role. So I think going forward, what we would then see would be increased collaboration also with regards to the initiation schools as well, the representatives there, because there are structures that actually govern initiation schools. So you also then see increased cooperation amongst all those individuals that are responsible for ensuring that initiation schools are safe and that this practice can actually be carried out safely.
0: All right, we'll leave it there. Thank you very much, Kamogelo Mokgosi, spokesperson for the acting police minister, Feroz Khatalia. They've convened a high-level meeting with SAPS, provincial leaders and other stakeholders to get a handle on the current challenge pertaining the vastness, I suppose, and the extent of illegal initiation schools that unfortunately result in the death of, in this case, 47, with the Eastern Cape, Mpumalanga and the Northwest being the three most challenging of the provinces. Happy to take your calls and reflections on 021-446-0567 or 011-883-0702. What do you think can the SAPS do to ensure the strengthening of law enforcement around this practice, as well as improving coordination and preventing further tragedies? You can send me your WhatsApp messages and voice notes if you choose to 072-702-1702. 072-567-1567.
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0: At 25 minutes now, it is past 5 o'clock. Sunrise in Johannesburg will complete at 6:43 this morning and in Cape Town at 7:34. Joining me on the line is Letlhono Lotobela, forecaster with the South African Weather Services. Good morning to you.
4: Bob Africa, good morning. How are you?
0: Very well, thank you very much. How are you this Thursday morning?
4: I'm not. Sugarlet tea and hot man. I'm well, thanks for asking.
0: Sugarlet tea, man.
4: I'm well.
0: I think for me that would be Surf Joy. I'm not sure if you old enough to remember Surf Joy. You know the suckers that you can get from.
4: Joe would remember it.
0: You know he's listening to you, right? He can hear you.
4: I know.
0: I don't even have to rat on you because he's literally listening to you.
4: You know what it is? He'll confirm after this. Just ask him.
0: There is a warning that you're issuing already for a cutoff low that will result in quite a dramatic cold front on Sunday into morning. Into Monday.
4: Well, yes, there's an upper air weather system. It is a cutoff low, but we also have a cold front that's expected to result in some cold conditions. But this is expected mainly from Sunday into Monday, as well as would stretch into Tuesday. But the cold conditions are expected over the central into the eastern parts for Monday and Tuesday, and that's expected over the central interior into the eastern areas. We can expect some rain. And there is a possibility of some rain also in Gauteng, but mainly a drop in temperatures, especially over the northeastern provinces. But for now, we can start over most parts of the west coast. We can expect a 30 to 60% chance of rain and showers along the west and the south coast of the Western Cape with cold temperatures, a cloudy day for today, with Cape Town expected to be cold with a maximum of 15 degrees this afternoon, a minimum of 12, Fredendal with a minimum of 10 and a maximum of 18 degrees, Riversdale 9 and 15, and if you'll be in George, expect a maximum of 15 degrees with a minimum of 10. If you'll be in Gauteng, expect a fine day, quite warm in the northern parts of Gauteng. Pretoria expected to peak at a maximum of 25, a minimum of 6 this morning, Johannesburg 4 and 23, and if you'll be in Vereeniging, expect a maximum of 23 degrees with a minimum of 5 degrees. For tomorrow, still remaining in Gauteng, another fine day with cool temperatures into the afternoon, but if you will be in the Western Cape, expect a partly cloudy day with cold temperatures with just a 30% chance of showers and rain expected along the southeast coast. In terms of the cutoff low that Africa was speaking about, we'll continue to monitor the situation, but we're expecting cold temperatures into the start of next week. And that's all weather for today. Until tomorrow.
0: Letlhono, thank you very, very much. We'll chat again. Actually, you won't be chatting to me tomorrow morning. I'm not sure who's standing in for me, but I'm standing in for John Matham on Cape Talk tomorrow afternoon until Wednesday next week. But somebody will be here, and Letlhono Lotobela, forecaster with the South African Services, will be here as well.
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0: In about 20 minutes from now, we'll be talking about the amendments gazetted to the Consumer Protection Act regulations that are meant to introduce a national opt-out registry and tougher rules for direct marketers, which should make it slightly more difficult for them to get to us. We'll speak to the director at Norton Rose, Rosalind Lake, about that. But ahead of that, at 5:30, Sifiso Zulu, you've got the latest from EWN. Good morning to you.
10: Thanks, Africa. Good morning. Suspended EMPD Deputy Chief Julius Mkhwanazi and four others are expected to appear in the Brakpan Magistrates Court this morning. They were arrested yesterday in connection with the murder of Emmanuel Mbense, who disappeared in 2022 after police raided his Brakpan home. Police watchdog IPID alleges Mbense was implicated in a business robbery in Boksburg North. IDEC prosecutor Dushanta Ramsamy says the unit has been riddled with institutional decay and that some of its most senior officials have failed to follow proper procedure when doing their work. Ramsamy testified at the Matlanga Commission yesterday about IDEC's handling of an investigation into alleged corruption at Crime Intelligence. She says many irregularities were mainly committed by former IDEC head Andrea Johnson and suspended chief investigator Dylan Perumal. And the International Relations Department has thrown up new rules for former presidents traveling out of the country following Jacob Zuma's diplomatic blunder. Zuma was photographed with alleged state capture mastermind Ajay Gupta and South Africa's High Commissioner to India Anil Sukhlal at an event in India 2 months ago. Sukhlal's presence there has been publicly criticized and it sparked up some backlash for many South Africans. A fine day in store for Gauteng today. Johannesburg starting at 4 degrees, peaking at 23. Pretoria 6 and 25. Vereeniging 5 and 23 degrees. A cloudy morning for Cape Town with scattered showers expected, along with a fresh northwesterly breeze, a low of 12 and a high of 15 degrees.
11: And in the traffic on the N2 incoming, there's an accident in the right lane of the Borchers Quarry Road. Do expect delays there. While travelling in Gauteng, we've got delays along the N1 North, right near the Proof Plus interchange. That's due to a car stuck on the road.
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0: EWN Business. 5:32 it is, Mateo. Very good morning to you. Apparently, you will know what a surf joy is, unlike Lehlono Ntombela. He was giving us the weather a little bit earlier. But more importantly, Sasol expecting profits to increase by between 2 and 14%.
12: Yeah, it's been a topsy-turvy recording for Sasol, given what's happening on the Strait of Hormuz. Whenever the oil price was up, their share price also surged. But whenever the oil price was down, they also made a few losses. Now, Sasol is anticipating stronger earnings for the financial year ending on the 30th of June 2026, supported by improved production, higher oil prices, and stronger refining margins. The petrochemicals company says headline earnings per share, a profit measure in South Africa, is expected to increase by between 2 and 14%, while earnings per share could rise by as much as 84%. Now, the improved performance is driven by a 4% increase in sales volumes, higher average oil prices, and a sharp improvement in refining margins. However, gains were partly offset by a stronger rand, unrealized financial losses, and the absence of the once-off 4.3 billion rand Transnet settlement received last year. On the markets, the JSE also looking quite healthy, up 1,159 points. Industrials were lower by more than 0.5%. Banking stocks also in some weakness, but mining shares doing most of the lifting, up 5.4%. Yesterday, Goldfields up 8.5%, Pan African Resources up 6.7%, Northam was up 5%, with Sibanye up 3.5%. Some losses for Old Mutual, they were down 2.9%, Telkom down 2%, with Standard Bank down 1.7% yesterday. The rand still holding on to some gains this morning, 16 rand 33 against the US dollar, 18 rand 86 against the euro, and 21 rand 99 cents against the British pound. Price of gold in the green at $4,267 an ounce, or platinum also strong, up more than 1%. At $1,763. Brent crude now at $79 a barrel. More business after 6.
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0: Mawande Mateza, very good morning to you. Explain the wisdom, if you will, that we have one round of the PSL sort of Premier Division matches happening the one weekend, and then we pause because the MTN 8 is going to start the next weekend. Why not just start with the MTN 8 and then go to the first round of the PSL? Good morning.
14: Good morning, Africa. Yeah, I'd be at a loss to try and explain that one because the last couple of seasons have started in actual fact with the MTN 8 and then with the rest of the sides easing into action as well with the Betway Premiership starting after that. So, yeah, I'm not particularly certain why it went this way this time around. I do feel as though the season started a little bit early, earlier than normal as well. This time around, and I can't think of why, because we don't have an AFCON and coming up, and yeah, it just doesn't make sense to me.
0: All right, well, good luck to the coaches then, who have to adjust their gears as they train their teams for an elimination round, if you like, right? Because I imagine the approach is slightly different than if you're just playing the long game of the PSL. We'll have more details, of course, on that tomorrow. What else do you have in your sporting report?
14: Thank you very much, Africa. Well, the Stormers and All Blacks have named their squads for the opening match of the Greatest Rivalry Tour on Friday. The Stormers, starting 15, features five internationally capped players, including Warwick Khalant, Evan Roos, and Dion Fourie. The most eye-catching selection will see junior Springbok fly half Yakin Ahmed make his debut after he was named to start in the number 10 jersey alongside Imad Khan as the halfbacks. Meanwhile, the New Zealanders will be led by lock Patrick Tuipulotu and features the likes of the World Cup winner Beauden Barrett at fly half, Rico Ioane on the wing, and Wallace Setiti at number 8. And FIFA says it has apologized to its member associations for mistakes made over the abandoned proposal to sell off commercial rights linked to the World Cup. The governing body's leadership has also reaffirmed its support for President Gianni Infantino after a crisis meeting held in Morocco on Wednesday. Mawande Mateza, Eyewitness News Sport.
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0: He joins me in studio now to tell us what's coming up on his show. Good morning to you.
15: A very good morning to you, Africa. We'll pick up on a conversation you and Mawande have been having for a little while now. What happens next with the world governing body for football? You will know there was that emergency meeting in Rabat in Morocco yesterday called by FIFA President Gianni Infantino, who's certainly facing one of the biggest challenges of his career. So is this another governance dispute, or could it threaten Infantino's future, or perhaps even shape global football? We'll speak to the author and veteran journalist Kevin McCullum in the first hour about that. And then perhaps putting the spotlight on ourselves in some sense, I want to know from people what their most trusted source of news and information might be. Newsrooms are continuing to downsize and shred jobs. How much longer can traditional media survive, and what does that mean for our democracy? We'll be speaking to the CEO and publisher of the Daily Maverick, Stili Charalambos. This is, of course, in the context of jobs being shredded by News 24 and even ENCA, possibly. And just before 9 o'clock, we'll tell you about the Main Street Sundays as they return to claim Joburg's streets for the people. Speaking to Dawn Robertson, the visitor and creative economy catalyst for Josie My Josie. And then finally, Africa, have you ever lost anything of significant value? You threw it away perhaps accidentally, and you searched for it frantically because you realized what it is that you had lost, and were you able to recover it?
0: No, I don't. I've lost things without a doubt, but were they of significant value? I don't think so. I haven't lost anything. At least if I've lost it, I clearly have forgotten about it and not appreciated the absence of it in my life. So I can't say I've lost something of a material value.
15: You've never left sentimental. Phone in a shop, for example?
0: No.
15: Lost your keys whilst you were on a run? Threw away an important document?
0: Nope. None of that, I'm afraid.
15: Oh, look at you.
0: None of that. Purely because I am so alert to the possibility of it happening that I'm not quite OCD about it, but I do make sure I've got my keys in my pocket. I've got my phone. In fact, when people get out of my, if they've come to visit me at my place or I've given them a lift somewhere, I always check, you've got your keys.
16: Yeah.
0: You've got, do you know what I mean? I'm very regular about that. So I can't say I have lost anything, I'm afraid. Except my marbles, perhaps, in my mind once in a while.
16: I once was at a braai, and if you think of Joburg now and just how vast this part of the world can be, actually, we were visiting friends of mine who lived in the cradle of humankind, so quite far from where I live, sort of on the outskirts of Johannesburg. And I'd gone with the kids, and we had a fantastic, you know, family day. It was a braai. We had good laughs. It was really, really fantastic. And at some point during the afternoon, one of my kids asked to go get something in the car, which, of course, seemed harmless enough, until we were leaving and nobody could quite remember what had been done with the key after that little moment. You laugh now, Africa, but it was such a chadunta because
0: imagine.
16: I couldn't find the spare key, so that was on me. And we had to get a lift from other people who were in attendance at that braai, and then had to get a new key. I think the vehicle had to be towed. Then there was a new key that had to be made in Germany. It was a whole chadunta.
0: It does beg the question, where do you keep your spare key?
16: I now know. Trust me. I know.
0: And your spare key to the vehicle and your spare key to the house. Are they together or are
16: all
0: they separate?
16: Separate.
0: Okay, no, that's good.
16: But I know where they are.
0: Because there's no point in keeping a spare key to your house inside your house. Because you are going to lose your keys when you're outside of the house. And then how do you get in to get that spare key kind of thing? Do you know what I mean?
16: Yes. Yeah. No, fair.
0: Good.
16: I know where both are.
0: Good. No, that's very good.
16: Learned it the rough way. We'll explain after 6.
0: Have a good show. Bongani Bingwa on your dial in 19 minutes.
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13: Join the conversation.
0: He's in studio to tell us what's coming up on your show now. Good morning. How was Mitchell's Plain yesterday?
17: Mitchell's Plain was great. I had a couple of kusistas afterwards.
0: Conley, did they deliver for you?
17: You see, the thing is, you can't have a syrupped kusista a day later. And Conley, you should know this. It isn't the same.
0: I'm sorry.
17: I should come immediately from that warm sugar
0: Lester,
17: syrup.
0: You may have left Mitchell's Plain to go straight home, but some of your team members were coming back to the office, and Conley was at the office and could have taken receipt of those cool sisters.
17: Conley, you saw me. I came back to the office. I had a couple of...
0: Once again, why did you not? Because he placed an order. I was here when he was placing an order.
17: Sorry.
0: To some of your team members.
17: You're not even... Oh, gosh, I'm sorry. There's a bad way for you to find out, but I usually have, every couple of weeks, I do a kusista run on a Sunday morning. I recently found a kusista.
0: Do you come to the book up?
17: No,
0: there's a lovely lady there who does.
17: There's someone in. I recently found the kusista titi in Tableview, but I would go to Lansdowne because I'd also get some akne as well. And then onwards, so then I asked him, give me 4 or 5 parcels of 6 kusistas. And on my way back, I just like call friends. I'm outside your door right now. In 5 minutes, come collect. And then I drop off a packet of kusistas. I haven't made my way through the
0: CBD. I will not take any offense to that whatsoever, because I live on my own and consuming 6 kusistas might not be good for one's arteries.
17: Then I'd have to find parking in the city center, Africa.
0: Not on a Sunday morning.
17: That's what I'm talking about. But firstly, this is also why I don't want one of these touch start cars. I have a key. I have several spare keys. I do have a beep beep, you know, button. But I believe in spare keys. And these newer vehicles where you have to put essentially an ATM card on the dashboard for it to start, I don't want that. I want a key. I want a put in the door, turn key. Because if you're going to lose it, I have backups.
0: that is just there. Sometimes all you have to do is have your key on your body.
17: Mm.
0: And then just push a button to start the car. And that happened to a friend of mine where I was driving her car and I was going to... A meeting in one of the wine estates in the Deep South, and she was on a call at the time. That's why. And then I said, thank you very much. I'm going to my meeting. Went. She thankfully had to sit in the car and still continue with the call. And I was 5 kilometers away because I then walked into the wine estate. And she called me at some point and said, do you have the key?
17: Dude, you have and my car. Where's my car?
0: It was in my pocket. I had to walk all the way back.
17: But talking about parking, the Cape Town City Council approving the revised travel demand management strategy, a long title for saying we want fewer parking spaces, we want those fewer parking spaces to be more expensive, also maybe even consider a congestion charge. And I think the city is right. Stop with a carrot. Let's use stick. We have an improving public transport system in the city of Cape Town. And you know what? The strategy, the theory, it's economics, it proves the more middle class people use public transport, the better, the cheaper, more efficient it gets. I'll talk about it 6:25 with Dr. Megan Brewer, a transport engineer. If we ban free parking in the city of Cape Town, will it encourage more people to ditch their cars, use public transport? And then at 6:40, we talk about sick leave and a sick selfie. Can you post on social media if you have put in a sick day? And I'm not saying you have now gone on a jaunt while sick. You're sick, you're in bed. But what is the image? What is the impression you're giving your boss? If I am legitimately sick, but here's the pictures from my weekend at the wine farm. And I'll post those. I'll speak to a labor lawyer about that at 6:40. And what could you easily afford 10 years ago that you now consider a luxury? Matteo Quaripi was quite right yesterday when he said buying a round of drinks. 10 years ago, I was upchat, and I would say, don't worry, guys, put your wallets away. Your money's no good here. Now it's like, let's all go Dutch. Because Lesetia Kanyahu, the Saab governor, he says South Africa's standard of living has decreased over the last 10 years. Going to be speaking to the Pietermaritzburg Economic Justice and Dignity Group, talking about South Africa's standard of living crisis and all that and more between 6 and 9.
0: Lester, have yourself a very good show. Lester on Good Morning Cape Town, the man who never delivers couscous to my address in town. He'll be on your dial in 13 minutes.
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0: Before actually we celebrate the birth date of an English singer, songwriter, television personality, author and actress born on this day in 1972, let's perhaps play this voice note from a listener on reflection with the interview I had with Kamohelo Mokgosi, speaking on behalf of the acting police minister, Feroz Khatalia. They convened a high-level meeting with the SAPS to address the challenge of illegal initiation schools.
18: Hi, Africa and the team. Have you realized that anything that involves culture and tradition, the government get paralyzed? The government get confused on when and how to intervene? Lastly, why do we call it an initiation school? What type of a school which butchers its people? Innocent children are dying, and we still try to find ways to fix it. It is concerning Africa.
0: I often speak to the leadership of Controlesa, and one of the things they repeat ad nauseum is the minute you took away the supervisory role, if you like, of chiefs and cultural leadership from the practice, we started seeing the abuse of the system, and we started seeing the high numbers of death that are reported. I think we should be clear. The reason we're seeing illegal initiation schools, purely because there are people who are going to make money. That's it. It's greed. People are going to make money because they get paid an X amount for every initiate that they they do the procedure on, and Amakhankatha, who are the carers of the initiates while at initiation school, will make money per initiate for the season. So it's a money-making scheme, right? Let's be clear. It's greed that is resulting in our children dying. And it is a school because there's so much learning that happens there. Elements that I had learned in the period of time I was at initiation school, I could have learned, I suppose, to some extent over time outside of that. But there was a concentration of it that really prepared me to be the person that I am today that I could not replace, certainly not in its concentration and time period. So the reason why children are dying at initiation schools is purely because of greed and the abuse of a system that does not require any child to die. Think of the millions, millions of people who've gone through the system and have come out on the other side healthy and wonderful contributors to society and community, right? And think of the number of times children have died. Those instances have resulted in generally illegal schools, kidnappings, parents who, for whatever reason, are absent from the process, and if we can tackle those and that list one at a time, we will see a future, hopefully not too far away, where no child dies who has gone into the bush.
13: Join the conversation. You're with Cape Talk.
0: Shifting gears quite dramatically, Geraldine Estelle Halliwell was born on this day in 1972. She was born in Watford in England. She's an English singer-songwriter, television personality, author, and actress. She rose to fame in the late 90s as a member of which pop group?

0: The group was formed in 1994, selling over 100 million records worldwide. They are still the best-selling female group of all time. Their slogan, Girl Power, was most closely associated with Geraldine Halliwell, who was born on this day in 1972, and her Union Jack dress from the 1997 Brit Awards, which became an enduring symbol for Girl Power. If you know the name of the pop group that she was a member of, formed in 1994, you're most welcome to give me a call right now on 021-446-0567 or 11-883-0702, and all the bragging rights will be yours. EWN Traffic. Amo, we had to choose the song that was going to be the least earworm. There are so many songs that this girl group have produced and performed that if I was to play one note of it, that will literally, it's the only song you'll hear in your head for the rest of the day. Are you a fan of their work? Good morning.
1: Very good morning, Africa. Well, when I was younger, I was, but right now, wouldn't this? I mean, I don't even have them in my playlist, but I can see easily how that particular song you're talking about could have been an earworm. So this one is perfect, because if you really like this group, then you will be able to remember all of their songs. Yeah,
0: absolutely, and very easily. If you do remember who this group is and you'd like to earn those bragging rights, give me a call now. What's happening on the roads?
1: Well, if you're traveling in Germiston, particularly on the N3 North, we've got delays between Van Buren Road and the Gluli's interchange. That's due to the roadworks that are taking place along this route. So please be on the lookout there and approach with care. There's also queuing traffic along the N12 West towards the Gluli's turn off. So if you are leaving areas like Kempton Park as well as the Boksburg area, do expect heavy delays just as you approach the Gluli's turn off. And then traveling on the Magwan North, we've got peak time delays piling up already approaching the Crown interchange. And then of course in Cape Town, we still have got that accident along the N2 incoming. It's in the right lane up the Borges Quarry Road. Traffic slows down right after the R300. And then on the N1 incoming, there's a car broken down in the left lane after the duct, and there's an accident there as well at Monte Vista. So please be on the lookout and approach with care and drive safely. We'll have more updates at the top of the hour. Stay tuned.
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0: Geraldine Estelle Halliwell, born on this day in 1972, was a member of which pop group, which was formed in 1994? Tato, you've called in from Centurion. Good morning to you.
3: Morning, how are you?
0: I'm very well, thank you very much. How are you?
3: I'm good, thanks. She was part of the Spice Girls.
0: Indeed. Do you know the remaining members of the Spice Girls?
3: Pardon?
0: Do you know the other four members of the Spice Girls out of interest?
3: She was married to David Beckham. And there's the... Ginger Spice. There's Ginger Spice. Now you're taking me back.
0: I'm so sorry. I don't even know who's Ginger, who's Posh, who's whatever. So it was Mel B, Melanie C, Emma Bunton, Victoria Beckham, and of course, what is her name before Beckham? I can't remember what her surname was before Beckham. Victoria, that is. And of course, Jerry Halliwell was the other. Tato, congratulations. You've earned yourself the bragging rights for this Thursday. And a very happy birthday to Geraldine Estelle Halliwell Horner.
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0: 5 minutes night is 2:06. Yesterday we received a voice note from a listener who I think many of us are frustrated by the number of unsolicited calls and messages we are receiving from people who are trying to sell a product to us. And he asked, quite rightly, what, if anything, is being done about the constant stream of those spam calls and unsolicited marketing messages. Now, the Trade Industry Competition Minister gazetting amendments to the Consumer Protection Act regulations. Let's find out what they mean. Rosalind Lake is the director at Denace Law Firm. Rosalind, a very good morning and welcome to the show.
4: Good morning. Thanks very much for having me.
0: Following those amendments, how are we protected as consumers in South Africa from unsolicited marketing messaging?
4: Well, it's actually, we have quite a raft of laws that protect us from unsolicited communications. And certainly it has been a focus of the regulators in recent times. There has always been this opportunity for what is called a preemptive block. And that was finally brought into law in April this year. And what that means is that people who want to market to consumers now have to register with the National Consumer Commission before they can do so. And consumers have the opportunity to say, I don't want to receive any unsolicited communication from people who want to market to me in, you know, certain sectors. So it really gives consumers a lot more power to make a proactive decision about the communications they receive.
0: How do we communicate that as consumers? I'll tell you why. Yesterday, I was receiving a call about somebody who says, I pre-qualify for a new smartphone. And I said, thank you very much. I don't wish to buy a smartphone. And then said, yeah, that's all well and good, but can we still undertake the exercise? I said, good sir, thank you very much for your call. No, please take me off your list. But I can promise you, Rosalind, that in 2 weeks, I'm going to get another call from probably that same entity offering me a smartphone again.
4: No, absolutely. I mean, I think everyone has had that experience. And personally, I think it's a sign of the economy is the, you know, the more direct marketing we're receiving, I think, is because people are really looking to try and make some money in difficult times. So the law is that you have the right for someone who you don't know, who isn't an existing supplier, not someone you have a relationship with, they need your consent before they contact you for direct marketing. So even if they phone you, they're supposed to say, you know, I'm phoning from wherever, you know, do I have your consent to proceed? That is, I just want to, you know, clarify that is in terms of the data privacy laws. And also, if you opt out and say, I don't want to be contacted more anymore under the Consumer Protection Act, you're actually supposed to get written confirmation of that. So the problem is that I think there hasn't been adequate enforcement of these rules. And it's up to us as consumers. You know, we all can be a little bit apathetic. And as South Africans don't really trust institutions all that well. But I think it's important for people to remember that they are absolutely entitled to say, I don't want you to contact me anymore. Please remove me from the list and tell me who is calling me so I can make a note of it and complain if they call me again. So we're hoping that the preemptive blocks will give people a bit more power and there will be more oversight over the processes and marketing carried out in the country.
0: Let's certainly hope so. Rosalind, thank you very much indeed for your time this morning. Rosalind Lake is the director at Denace Law Firm, reflecting on the gazetted amendments to the Consumer Protection Act regulations gazetted by the Trade, Industry and Competition Minister, Parks Tau. They are there to protect you from unsolicited messaging and calls and messages from those trying to sell you a product. I won't be here tomorrow morning. I'm standing in for my colleague John Matham on Cape Talk tomorrow afternoon. Monday afternoon, Tuesday and Wednesday afternoon. So you'll hear me on this slot on Thursday morning. Have a wonderful, wonderful Friday. No, it's not a Friday. A Thursday in the company of Cape Talk and 702. It's 6 o'clock.
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5: Mudlanga Commission hears of IDAC's toxicity and police appeal to a colleague to hand himself over. Good morning, I'm Natalie Malchas. IDAC prosecutor Rathshanta Ramsamy says the unit has been riddled with institutional decay, claiming some of its most senior officials failed to follow proper procedure. Ramsamy testified before the Mudlanga Commission yesterday about IDAC's handling of an investigation into alleged corruption within crime intelligence. She shed light on several alleged irregularities, which she said were mainly committed by former IDAC head Andrea Johnson and suspended chief investigator Daniel Purimal. Ramsamy says a number of case dockets were riddled with irregularities.
6: I have done numerous memos about the poor investigation, the targeting, the irregular activities of the Eastern Cape team and the matters that they have enrolled in IDAC.
5: A new witness is expected to take the stand today as the commission continues its probe into IDAC. Parliament's impeachment committee is edging closer to finalising its terms of reference for the inquiry into misconduct charges against President Cyril Ramaphosa. In a marathon meeting yesterday, the committee combed through a 54-page document to set the guidelines and parameters for the inquiry, concurring with a legal opinion that Ramaphosa should testify in his own defence. However, some political parties say while the president is within his rights to be legally represented, limits should be placed on how often he may consult during oral evidence. Ramaphosa is facing impeachment in connection with the events that occurred at his Phalaphala farm in 2020, which involved the theft of US dollars stashed in a couch. Lindsay Dentlinger has more. The

0: My dad's like, if you want to win again, I can teach you how to win again. We've got to put the phone off. We've got to get that mindset back. Get rid of everything that's happened in the last couple of months. Speak to someone properly. Get your mind right. It's nothing to do with your ability. You're the man.
1: Let's dive into the session with none other than Chad Leclos.
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3: Communication functions in a wasteful exercise that have been discontinued. It says the outsourced work included producing a communication strategy despite having someone employed to do this work. Senior department officials say this comes at an unnecessary cost and the millions spent on 10 communication service providers must be discontinued. The department revealed its heavy reliance on consultants for its communications functions while briefing the Social Development Portfolio Committee yesterday. Babalo Ndenze was there.
4: The department yesterday defended paying almost R500,000 for hotel accommodation for its acting spokesperson for 7 months, saying this was the cheapest option. Department officials told the portfolio committee that Sandy Godluana, who has since been appointed Chief Director Communications, was able to perform functions that were previously outsourced while she was still acting in the position. Deputy Director General Xolile Brukwe said previously every function was performed by a service provider.
5: So the cost we spent on accommodation of the current chief director communication during her period of secondment is just a tip of the iceberg compared to the amount of unnecessary expenditure that was happening within the communications functions. Because during her predecessor, 99% of the work of that chief directorate was done by service providers.
4: Brooker says the work was outsourced despite having the manpower to perform the functions. And that's why he had to terminate the arrangements. Babalo Ndenze, Eyewitness News.
3: And police have called on a Mitchells Plain police colleague to hand himself over after his partner was nabbed on corruption, kidnapping and intimidation charges. The two officers unlawfully arrested a man in Tafelsig last month after searching his home for drugs and firearms, but finding nothing. The police's FC Van Wyk says the officers then demanded money from the man's family in exchange for his release. A constable was arrested on Wednesday following an investigation and a decision by the Director of Public Prosecutions.
6: A warrant of arrest was authorized by the magistrate at Mitchells Plain Magistrates Court and one of the members was arrested. The other member is currently in Gauteng and an arrangement was made to hand himself over on Thursday the 13th of August on his return.
3: Police say the 25-year-old officer will be charged and is expected to appear in the Mitchells Plain Magistrates Court today. Moving to international news now, a drone carrying an explosive device has been found at a German airport. A robot was deployed at Leipzig Airport after the device was spotted by an employee near the Ukrainian cargo planes overnight. Police say a second unidentified object also collided with a cargo aircraft near the same airport, but it landed in Hanover with minor damage. German airports are on high alert following several unauthorized drone flights in recent months. Moving to the markets now, gold is trading at $4,186.65 an ounce. The rand 16.37 to the dollar, 22.05 to the pound, 18.90 to the euro, and Brent crude is trading at $80.42 a barrel.
7: In Rotterdam, there's an accident involving a truck that's in the intersection of Stellenbosch Arterial and Robert Sobukwe. On the N2 outgoing, there's an accident after Robert Sobukwe. The vehicle's on the left shoulder. And on the N1 incoming, there's a bus broken down in the left lane at the viaduct and an accident at Monte Vista.
8: And in sport, the Stormers and the All Blacks named their lineups for the opening match of the Greatest Rivalry Tour. FIFA President Gianni Infantino will remain in his position after the organization reaffirms its support for him, and Malawi and Nigeria advance to the women's AFCON quarterfinals.
3: There's a 60% chance of light rain with a light southeaster forecast for today. A low of 12 and a high of 15 degrees. The top story this hour, IDAC prosecutor Anshanta Ramsamy says the unit has been riddled with institutional decay, claiming some of its most senior officials failed to follow proper procedure.
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0: 6 o'clock. It's Thursday, the 6th of August, and good morning, Cape Town. My name is Lester Kivett. Coming up on our show today, among other things, we'll talk about sick notes. When you're legitimately sick in bed, you have a little bit of a sniffle. What do the rules say? What's the perception if you post on social media that weekend snap when you're on the wine farm? It was sitting in your camera roll somewhere. But you have nothing else to do besides mope and groan because you're sick and you start posting on social media. What does your boss think about it? And I'll speak to a labor lawyer about that. Lisa Soke at 20 minutes to 7 o'clock. And then after 7, I'll speak to Jessica Shalva. She's the founder of a group called the Digital Bodyguard. We're talking about sextortion scammers targeting teenagers online. In fact, last week, a Soweto man arrested in connection and linked to the suicide of a 17-year-old in Scandinavia, involved in part of an international sextortion syndicate. And then after 8 o'clock, we'll talk about a pioneering surgery in Texas led by a South African-born fetal surgeon, about a surgery on a baby still inside the womb. That and other conversations, including your voice, 021-446-0567. Bruce and Grant ready to take your call. Mario will play your voice notes, 072-567-1567. There's news with Natalie, traffic with Charlene, sport with Mwande, and business with Mateo Quaripe.
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0: 10 minutes past 6 o'clock. Mario, I got home yesterday after our conversation on air about the things that you could comfortably buy and afford 10 years ago, but now feels like luxuries. And I'm standing in the kitchen in front of our pantry cupboard, and I'm thinking, what do I do for the kids for supper? I opened the pantry cupboard doors. And now note, we did our monthly on the weekend. And then something struck me. I was still remembering our conversation yesterday. There was a time in our pantry that you'd look in and there'd be 2-3 bottles of tomato sauce. There may be 4 or 5 jars of pasta sauce. You bought things before you needed them. There was always a buffer. Not anymore. Now so much of that cupboard is month to month. You buy what you need for that month, and when it's finished, it's clear. The only thing that seems to be in endless supply in our cupboard is noodles. 2-minute noodles. What's the other? Indomie noodles. My 8-year-old likes that spicy baldak noodles. My kids love noodles. My kids love noodles. We are apparently very noodle rich in our household. But I think that's what Lesetha Ganyahu, the governor of the Reserve Bank, means when he says our living standards have quietly gone backwards. In fact, he says we have a poorer standard of living than 10 years ago in South Africa. It's not necessarily that we have nothing. It's just that our buffer is disappearing. After 7 o'clock, going to be speaking to Sibusiso Mbotu. He's with the Pietermaritzburg Economic Justice and Dignity Group. It's an economist who is confirming what our grocery slips have been screaming for years. Life is getting harder. Again, I ask that question to you. What's disappeared from your household buffer? What did you once buy without thinking that you now may have to carefully ration, postpone, maybe even go without? What is it that would have been very simple to buy 10 years ago, now considered a luxury? 021-446-0567. Drop me a WhatsApp, 072-567-1567.
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0: Also, a conversation that I want to have today is public transport. The City Council approving a revised travel demand management strategy. Among the ideas on the table is fewer parking spaces. And you know what? Those fewer parking spaces we have, let's up the charges of those, especially during busy times. You make the priority public transport, maybe more park and ride facilities, and I think eventually even a congestion charge. I believe the time for begging people to use public transport is over. We've tried the carrot. Please take the train. Have you considered a bus? You and your colleagues get to work at the same time. You live in about the same area. Use a carpool. Gosh, if you're close enough, even cycle. Leave the Fortuna at home. But no, maybe it takes a little bit more stick. Make parking scarcer, make it more expensive, give the road space to buses and the taxis instead of the single occupant cars. And once there are reasonable alternatives available, make driving into the most congested parts of the city maybe a little bit more expensive so that people think twice. Because there is the argument that public transport gets better when most of us have no choice but to care about it. There's in fact an economic principle. It's called exit, voice, loyalty. Think about that. Exit, voice, loyalty. It essentially says that if more, and I stress middle class people, middle income people, decide to use public transport, the service gets better. Very simple. When you're unhappy with a service, you have two big choices. You could use your voice. You can complain. You can organize. You can demand improvement. Or you can exit. You can leave the system. Find an alternative. And that's exactly what many middle-income South Africans have done with public services. Schools aren't working. We'll go to a private school. Security isn't working. We'll go to private security. Electricity isn't reliable. Well, we get solar panels, get an inverter. Public transport isn't working. Well, get another car. We exit. It's when people with money, with influence, with maybe even some political capital, when their voices get louder, there is more pressure to improve. If I never take the train, what do I care if the train is late? If I drive everywhere, how much pressure am I putting on politicians to make public transport safer and clean and more reliable? I want to live in the world where the mayor takes public transport from Edgemead or wherever the next mayor may come from. Where the lawyers and the accountants and the journalists, they're getting onto trains and buses. Suddenly it becomes everyone's problem. And so I think the city needs to provide more stick, less carrot. Force people out of the cars into public transport. Eh? What do you think? Cape Town, should it deliberately make driving less convenient? Less free parking, higher parking charges? Need to push people into public transport. 021-446-0567. And if you're not on public transport, why not? Tell me. 072-567-1567.
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0: Just wait till there's that Brackenfell N1 My City line, Natalie. You're on a bus at 4:30 in the morning. So you can join the people in public transport from the Noordelike Voorsteden.
3: Lester, I have been waiting for the My City bus in the southern suburbs since Brett Heron was in the city's administration. There have been talks that there would be a My City line from the deep south into at least the Wynberg hub. And I have all of those dreams. I dreamt them. So please don't get my hopes up.
0: And we see that construction slowly move its way through the lands down Kenilworth into the Claremont area. It is causing a headache right now.
3: As we speak.
0: But it will mean it will be better in 5, 7, 10 years' time. What's on the front pages of this morning's papers?
3: Sure, there are a few big stories on the front page of both the Business Day and Die Burger. I'll start with the Business Day. Their headline story is the Defense Department begging for 9 billion rand just to keep going. Defense and Military Veterans Minister Angie Motshekga has pleaded to the National Treasury to provide the department with 9 billion rand to ensure the smooth operation of the army. The cash-strapped army's operations locally and regionally have been severely hampered by inadequate funding. Listen to this, Lester, leaving its aircraft equipment and vehicles largely unserviced and in a state of despair. That's the big story the Business Day is tracking, along with South Africa not growing as fast as other emerging markets, despite adopting the right macroeconomic policies because of years of state capture that devastated the capacity in the national government and state enterprises. And that's now evident in the municipal failures. This is according to South Africa's Reserve Bank Governor, Lesetjo Ganyago. And then a story that is pretty close to home for you and I, not just for our personal careers, but for the media industry at large. ENCA plans deep staff cuts as the media pressure mounts. South Africa's media industry has been dealt another blow, with one of the country's leading 24-hour television news stations announcing it could cut half of its workforce by the end of the year. But listen to this. This is even as the group CEO, Khalik Sheriff, takes home 19 million rand in the most recent financial year.
0: Natalie, she's back in 11 minutes' time with your Eyewitness News. 19 minutes past 6 o'clock. Good morning, Charlene Leroux.
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5: Morning, Lester. I can second that headache on that My City Lansdowne. Oof.
0: But just
5: breathe
0: think, but just,
5: every day.
0: Think how it will look and how freely and what options and choice you'd have to use public transport in a My City bus in a few years' time, Charlene.
5: But right now, it's breathing through
0: pain
5: all of
0: now.
5: That. Pain is now. And if you're on the roads, there is going to be a little bit of pain this morning. On the N1 outgoing, there's an accident at the R300. The roadway is being closed to recover that vehicle, so traffic is being diverted. So please be patient if you're in the area. In Modderdam, officials busy clearing that earlier accident involving a truck in the intersection of Stellenbosch Arterial and Robert Sobukwe. And on the N2 outgoing, there's an accident after Robert Sobukwe and the left lane's closed. Heading into town via the viaduct, there's a bus broken down. That's in the left lane, so please be on the lookout for that. And received a WhatsApp from Zuki that traffic lights are not working at the intersection of Marine Drive and Boundary Road in Milnerton. That's going to add to the delay heading into town. And in Goodwood, traffic lights faulty at Fort Trekker and Jakes Havel Drive. More Eyewitness News traffic in 15 minutes.
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0: It's 21 minutes past 6 o'clock. Let's take a look at your Cape Talk weather. Of course, rain this morning. Be safe on your roads. There is an advisory from the SA Weather Service of a steep upper air trough associated with some high surface pressures expected over the Western and Northern Cape from late over the weekend. So you could expect into the weekend very cold, wet and windy conditions. But this morning, it's a 60% probability of some rain over Cape Town and the surrounding areas. Cloudy skies later into the afternoon, into Friday morning. The Metro starting off with an overnight low of 12, reaching a high of 15, along with a light south-southeasterly. Sunrise at 27 minutes to 8. Sunset at 10 minutes past 6 this evening. Heading inland, Paarl with a high of 14 degrees. Also, same for Stellenbosch. Worcester, a maximum of 15. Malmesbury, 14. Out in the Cedarburg, Clan William, a high of 18. Ditto for Vredendal. While on the west coast, Langebaan, there's a forecast high of 17. 60% probability of rain for this morning. It clears to cloudy conditions late in the afternoon, along with a light southerly wind. Similar conditions in Hermanus with a maximum of 16 degrees. Your outlook for tomorrow, no rain in your Friday forecast, but an overnight low of 9, a high of 16, partly cloudy conditions in the morning, clears into Friday afternoon. The wind a gentle south-southeasterly, sunrise at 28 minutes to 8 o'clock. Other parts of your country, Johannesburg 23, Pretoria 25, Durban 27, and Gqeberha with a maximum of 20 degrees.
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0: Alex on the WhatsApp line says, the city must do what the British do in London to relieve traffic congestion and make it prohibitively expensive to drive into town. Maybe then the businesses in town will then start looking for solutions like letting more employees work from home or moving their premises out of the city centre. Because the city wants you out of your cars. There's a new transport strategy that has been passed by council that suggests fewer parking spaces, those that are available, you hike up those prices, and then also potentially, as Alex suggests, maybe even a congestion charge. And the logic is simple. If sitting in traffic remains cheaper and more convenient than taking public transport, why would motorists voluntarily change their behavior? So should government stop trying the carrot method? Let's stop enticing. Let's use more stick. And when we say more stick, let's make it a bit more painful, a bit more inconvenient, a bit more expensive for motorists to say, and finally say, I'm going to park at a park and ride. Let me take a bus into work. Megan Brewer is a transport economist at Stellenbosch University. Joins me now to talk about this. Good morning, Megan. Let's start with something more provocative. Should Cape Town simply abolish free parking? What would actually change when it comes to behavior and people moving into the city on a daily basis? Would they automatically ditch their cars?
6: Morning, Lester. That's a good question. And I think that I hear what you're saying about the carrot and the stick. The thing is, before you start using the stick, you've got to have the carrot. So if there's really good public transport options, if there are options that people have to carpool and there are apps available which make it easy to find carpooling groups, then certainly make the parking more expensive. But yeah, should we be focusing on the stick before we've got the carrot
0: and stick? I'm going to push back and move away from this concept of Cape Town transport is poor, and it will eternally be poor. Just over the last 5 years, we have seen MyCity bus expansion. We have seen the reintroduction of Prasa Metro Rail trains, which people in newer and more convenient and safer trains are using. And it is largely the working class that are using those public transportation options. But when it comes to middle income households, people who can afford the one or two vehicles in their household, they don't seem to be taking on these opportunities. And there is the economic principle that says if more people use a service, and particularly if more middle income people use a service, then governments are forced to respond and are forced to improve those services.
6: Yeah, no, absolutely. And I think you're right. And I, the one thing I don't agree with is for you to say that there's always going to be bad public transport in Cape Town. I think that if you look at what City of Cape Town is doing, they're putting a lot of effort into improving things, which is great. It's going to take a long time. These things do take a long time. I mean, as you were talking this morning about, the services reaching into the southern suburbs, that was planned for a long time ago. But it really does take a long time to implement the public transport systems. So it's getting there. And yes, maybe what we need to do is make it very uncomfortable for people and force them to come up with their own solutions to improve their travel mechanisms. I'm actually doing a study at the moment to see what happened with the fuel hikes in April. Did that have an impact? Because if you make it so expensive for people to travel, I don't have results yet, but initial theme, it seems that it didn't actually change. So are people just, so ingrained in using their own private vehicle that they're not willing to think about how to change? In which case, maybe it's time to start really tightening the screws even more and making it more expensive. And there are lots of international studies which show that if you make parking much more expensive and actually just do away with parking, people have absolutely no choice but to come up with alternative mechanisms of moving.
0: I think our curse is the single occupant vehicle. If there have been times when, and I raise my hand, well, I've been a single occupant vehicle, a single occupant vehicle. If I have been in peak hour traffic, I look everyone around me, well, there are hundreds of cars with only one person in there. There's a message here that says, why hasn't the city focused more on a carpooling strategy? Try and incentivize people, if they're going to the same place at the same time in peak hour traffic, you're four people, that means three less vehicles on the road, because four people going to the same space, to the same place at the same time, means obviously cheaper petrol because you can share that petrol cost, but of course three fewer cars on the road.
6: And I think that instead of only giving the stick approach where you make parking much more expensive, there should be incentives for, well, parking is going to be this expensive unless you can prove to us that you are in a formal carpooling agreement, and then we will give you a free parking spot close to the building. And, you know, try to, you know, add the two together, have expensive parking, but also tell people, hey, let's change our behavior, because maybe some people haven't even given that a thought. But certainly the single occupant vehicle, and in Cape Town, it's over 60% of cars in peak hour traffic are single occupant vehicles. And you're quite right. I mean, if just two people had to travel, that would be half the cars on the road.
0: Do congestion charges work? And listener mentioned the London example. Has it impacted on the level of congestion? Go in, and they have the ring road system in London. But has it really had an impact on the number of people using vehicles into the city centre? Was it only allowed, well, those who can afford simply do because they don't mind paying the cost?
6: No, it's had a massive impact. I can't give you exact numbers now, but it's quite significant reduction in congestion levels, reduction in number of vehicles entering at particular times. It's forcing people to move outside of peak times, because obviously that's what you're doing. You're charging more being in peak periods. So people are changing their behavior. People are changing when they're moving into city center areas. Fewer people are coming in using their cars, but they've got excellent public transport as well. And so there are other options for people to get into the city centre. And this is something that's worked all over the place, all over the world. If you just look how many cities implement something that is like a congestion charge, it's obviously effective. And the interesting thing is you can ring fence that money coming in for the congestion charge and use it for public transport. So not only are you getting money in, which is telling people don't use the roads at a particular time of day, you take that money and you upgrade your public transport system using it.
0: Dr. Megan Brewer, really appreciate your time. She's a transport engineer at Stellenbosch University. I'm really not sitting from a point or a high horse here. Oh, you're comfortable, Lester, but you're telling other people to use public transport. My household uses public transport daily. At least once a week, I'm on a bus. I enjoy exploring my city with my children, sensitizing them already. This is how you catch a bus. This is how we get to the train station. This is how we can take the Southern Line from Cape Town Station all the way to Retreat. And when you get to Retreat Station, this is the taxi that you need to get to Grandma's house. We need to sensitize ourselves. And for those who have not experienced public transport, and I appreciate Martin here. Martin says, the city must make things easier for first-time public transport users. I suggest senior officials accompany a first-time user without giving him or her any information, because people don't like looking stupid, so they don't tackle something that they might struggle with, like taking unfamiliar transport, where most people taking transport are experienced travelers. Take a Saturday. A Saturday, wherever you live, try and find a taxi, a bus, get to a central hub. And then just take a taxi or a train somewhere on Saturday. Do it, Martin. It's just after 6:30. Time now for your Eyewitness News. Here's Natalie Malchus.
3: Thank you, Lester. Good morning. The City of Cape Town's traffic service has cautioned motorists to be wary of fraudulent traffic fine scams. The warning comes as scammers continue to target car owners with fake fine notifications, demanding payment within 24 hours and threatening legal action if those fines are not settled. The traffic service spokesperson, Kevin Jacob, says legitimate infringement notices will be issued by the city via post or MMS. He adds these notices will include a photograph of the fine along with links to the city's official online payment platforms.
7: In Cape Town, infringement notices are sent via post and MMS. They will include a picture of the fine notice and links to our two online platforms, which are cityofcapetownviewfines.co.za.
3: The Western Cape Treasury says the Central Karoo may be the province's smallest regional economy, but it has significant potential for future growth. Treasury presented its 2025-26 Municipal Economic Review and Outlook for the Central Karoo District to the Provincial Parliament's Budget Committee. The report assesses the district's economic performance during the 2024-25 reporting period. Treasury says the Central Karoo contributes just 0.8% to the provincial economy and remains heavily dependent on agriculture, leaving it vulnerable to drought and climate change, is Treasury's economist Keith Roman.
8: Employment in the district remains concentrated in government and community services, including education, healthcare and municipal administration, agriculture and farming enterprises, tourism and hospitality and retail and related services.
3: Meanwhile, Kusatu in the Western Cape says the livelihoods of nearly 6,000 workers are at risk due to the proposed closure of Premier Foods in Tulbagh. The company has confirmed that it's entered retrenchment consultations with the affected workers because its fruit products in the Western Cape plant are no longer economically viable. Here's the union's Mervin de Brein.
9: It's an absolute disgrace that Premier Foods can reward its CEO with a 17.4 million rand bonus while simultaneously throwing thousands of workers and their families on the street.
3: And the Table Mountain aerial cableway reopens on Monday. Officials say Sunday's fire, coupled with the late arrival of some of its equipment, including the cables, slowed the process a tad, but they're back on track. Cameron Clark has more.
10: The Table Mountain aerial cableway is replacing its lowest track cables, each measuring 34 millimeters in diameter, 1.2 kilometers in length, and weighing 5 tons. The cables have a lifespan of about 5 years. The upper track cables, which weigh 20 tons each and have a lifespan of 30 years, are not being replaced. Technical manager Andres de Vries says the project has faced several delays.
11: We've had setbacks from the day. We've lost key personnel. Our cargo was delayed. The last cherry on the cake was a fire on Sunday. They were on the ropes on Sunday when the fire broke out.
10: De Vries says technical checks on the 5-kilogram cable cars still need to be completed. Each cabin can carry up to 64 passengers, adding roughly another 5 kilograms in weight. Cam Ray Clark, Eyewitness News.
3: There's a 60% chance of light rain forecast for the city today with a low of 12 and a high of 15 degrees. The top story this hour, the City of Cape Town's traffic services has cautioned motorists to be wary of fraudulent traffic fine scams.
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0: EWN Traffic is brought to you by the Western Cape Government. Winter roads require extra care, so slow down, stay visible, and arrive safely home. And it is indeed a winter road this morning.
5: That's right. Let's start on the N1 outgoing. That earlier accident at the R300, the roadway has been reopened. The left lane is now closed, so please be on the lookout for that if you're heading out of town. The earlier accident in Mordedam at Stellenbosch Arterial and Robert Sobukwe, that's been cleared. And on the N2 outgoing just after Robert Sobukwe, that scene's been cleared as well. And if you are, and on the N1 incoming, traffic slowing down from Van Riebeek Road to the R300 and from Spine Road to Miway. I received a WhatsApp from Zuki earlier that traffic light's not working at the intersection of Marine Drive and Boundary Road in Molniton and in Goodwood at Fort Trekker and Jack's Hubble Drive. More Eyewitness News traffic in 15 minutes.
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12: 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A message from the Western Cape Government for you.
0: 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With Mwandi Matheza, I love the comments by Sir Steve Hansen, the former All Blacks coach. He says the job of the Stormers is to beat the SHIT of the All Blacks. It doesn't necessarily mean put up a score, even to beat the All Blacks in the what we call the midweek games. It's actually to soften them up, to batter them physically, so that when the greatest rivalry tour starts properly with the Stormers, with Springboks playing the All Blacks, that they are softened up, maybe have a couple of injuries. And if I look at the Stormers 23 for tomorrow night at DHL Stadium, I'd say, gosh, that is in fact a knockout winning team if this was the URC or the championship. Mwande?
13: Yeah, indeed. Good morning, Lester, and good morning, Cape Town. I'll tell you what, I really do like the look of that Stormers team as well, Lester. And I think the Stormers will put up a really good fight. Stranger things have happened. But yeah, it will be a good game that I'm very certain of. But yeah, the Stormers and All Blacks have named their squads for the opening match of the Greatest Rivalry Tour on Friday. The Stormers starting 15 features five internationally capped players, including Warwick Galant, Evan Roos and Dion Faree. The most eye-catching selection will see junior Springbok fly-half Yakin Ahmed make his debut after he was named to start in the number 10 jersey alongside Imad Khan as the halfbacks. Stormers assistant coach Rito Hlungwane.
14: Massive opportunity for our players, for our coaches, and for the Stormers Rugby Club. It's something we're really excited about, and we're really looking forward to it. It's one of those, we feel like it's one of those once in a lifetime experiences that, you know, might never come back again.
13: Now, the last time the All Blacks played a Western Province side was back in July 1976, where Province erased an 11-0 deficit to claim a famous 12-11 victory. Meanwhile, the New Zealanders will be led by lock Patrick Tuipulotu and will feature the likes of World Cup winner Beauden Barrett at fly-half, as well as Rico Iwani on the wing and Wallace Setiti at number 8. In football, Malawi and Nigeria are through to the quarterfinals of the Women's AFCON. Three of the four teams in Group C were tied on 6 points. It was Malawi who progressed based on the head-to-head table, and they go through as the group winners despite losing 2-1 to Zambia, while the Super Falcons thrashed Egypt 6-2. And FIFA says it has apologized to its member associations for mistakes made over the abandoned proposal to sell off their commercial rights linked to the World Cup. The organization released a statement saying they will now conduct a review of what had happened, which would then be presented to its executive council. The governing body's leadership also reaffirmed their support for President Gianni Infantino after a crisis meeting was held in Morocco on Wednesday. Infantino had faced calls to resign for his part in the matter. Mwande Matheza, Eyewitness News Sport.
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0: 16 minutes to 7 o'clock. The sniffles, it comes around in waves. We're now on, I think, our fourth wave, Mario, of colleagues in and around our office falling. They're the walking wounded. Some of them legitimately are at home today, and they have the sick note to prove I am legitimately sick. So you're booked off sick, and you've got the doctor's note, but then your boss spots you posting on social media. It's even an innocent selfie. You're there, oh, sick in bed today, or you're scrolling through your camera roll. I was at the wine farm at the weekend, or this is from the holiday a month ago. Let me just post these pictures. There's something that interesting happened on TV as I watched the Madlanga Commission. Let me just make a funny quip about the proceedings that you're posting online. Can that raise questions about whether you're really too ill for work? How much can your boss scrutinize your online life? And when does a social media post become maybe a grounds for a boss to look maybe a little bit more forensically, and whether you really are sick? Lisa Zirka is the associate director at Guy and Associates. Is a labor lawyer. Good morning, Lisa. Really appreciate your time. Let's maybe establish the principle. When I take sick leave, am I required to stay at home and effectively behave as if I'm confined to a bed?
25: Morning, Lester. I don't think that we could say that that's a strict requirement in law. We can't take it that far. However, the employment relationship is built on trust, and we need to bear that in mind. It's very well and good to say, well, I have a right to leave the house, I have a right to do this, but that's not going to get you very far, the same as it wouldn't in a personal relationship. If you're going to say something which then brings what you're doing into question and plants a seed of doubt, you're entering an element of lack of trust into that relationship. So, you know, we need to separate, are you being grossly dishonest from just, are you perhaps just bringing some like integral questions into what you're doing, which could be problematic.
0: Where do you then draw the line? Is the question the social media post itself? And as I said, I'm lying in bed. I can be posting something, a photograph that I took a month ago, or whether it contradicts the reason I gave for being absent. Also, I have my privilege between me and my doctor. My doctor doesn't have to stipulate on a sick note what illness or ailment I have. Where's the line here?
25: Yes, absolutely. The doctor does not need to stipulate. I think there's also very few conditions where you would be strictly on bed rest. So in terms of, is this actually misconduct? I think there would need to be a clear contradiction. So you have given the employer information that says, you know, I am absolutely just, I've got terrible gastro, I can't leave the house, so please let me, you know, forgive me for not coming into work today. But then you're having, you know, living your best life posting sundowners. That's going to be a problem, because then you have directly contradicted the information that you've provided. If you've simply said, here's my medical certificate, I'm not well, you could be suffering from, you know, acute anxiety on that day. So there's absolutely no reason why you then couldn't try to relieve that stress and anxiety by going out. However, again, I'm going to come back to, your employer doesn't know that. Your employer isn't aware that that's the condition you're suffering from. Mm. So they are going to have that seed of doubt planted, and that could come back to bite you at a later stage, not in a legal way, but you have that trust relationship you need to nurture.
0: So it's a two-way street. I don't have to tell you what my ailment is. My doctor doesn't need to tell you. But at the same time, if I'm doing an action that doesn't necessarily relate to someone being ill, then I also then have to lay the fears of my boss. Look, mental illness and the focus of mental illness, as you mentioned there, that you could have be living with anxiety, and my doctor says you need to step away from work, you need to relax, you need to rest and calm your mind. But if that's a legitimate diagnosis. But if I am then seen in a mall, even though it's good for my well-being, or in a park, and a colleague drives by and they see me and they then tell the boss, oh, I saw Leslie in the park yesterday. This is a two-way street here. Either I disclose, well, it is a mental health-related ailment, and doctor says go take a walk, or it's a, I don't have to tell you anything, but at the same time, I'm going to stay in bed.
25: Yes, and I would say that the latter approach is probably the safer one, is just to act sick. Do you? If you have a medical certificate, just act sick. But I'm not going to say don't do that, because I mean, you also need to live your life. Sometimes you're booked off for maybe a week or two if it's mental health related. So you still need to live your life, but then be willing to disclose, maybe not all the detail, but at least that it was a mental health condition. I am going to need to leave the house. Like, please don't think that I'm not ill. You should have that degree of trust with your employer. Otherwise, they are going to doubt what you're doing.
0: So in other words, if you got off, have the sick note, play the bit, play the part, be the patient, don't go on social media. But Lisa, I'm a funny guy. My funny is based in my brain. My body is sick, but my mind is healthy. If I'm posting funny quips and lovely puns on Twitter, I cannot tell my boss, but it's my body that's ill, not my brain.
25: I don't think an employer is going to be too concerned with if you were doing like Twitter or something like that. It's more going to be those pictures where you're suddenly at the rugby, you're suddenly at sundowners. That, in my experience with our clients that we've had, it's been where the person is essentially gallivanting and they've convey that they're sick. It's not simply that they're posting. It just shouldn't contradict the message that the employer has been given, and then they're going to doubt that you are truly ill. Even, but simply posting a meme is not going to
0: even if I tag that. Even if I tag it hashtag latergram. This picture was taken a month ago.
25: No, I think if you make it very clear, this is not me out and gallivanting today, then I think, you know, the employer also just needs to calm down. But if you are going to make your post very clear, I think that should be fine. But at the same time, you could also post it tomorrow when you're back at work.
0: Note, colleagues, I am sick. This is just a photo, a picture that I posted of something I did a month ago. Lisa Zirka, really appreciate your time. When you are sick, do you play the bit? Do you still post on social media? If you are a boss, if you are in HR, and you see someone saying, they're sick today, why are they posting on TikTok? Does it raise questions for you? 021-446-0567. 9:07, and here's Charlene.
6: EWN.
0: traffic. And this eyewitness traffic, it's brought to you by OUTsurance in partnership with Cape Tour.
5: Thank you, Lester. On the N1 outgoing official, still busy with the earlier accident seen at the R300. The left lane's closed, so you can expect delays. It's also affecting the N1 incoming that is slow moving from Van Riebeek Road. If you're out in Epping, there's an accident on Viking Way. That's between Alsace River and Valhalla Drive. And on the R300 north, there's a vehicle broken down. It's in the left lane on the link to Old Parl Road. On the N2 incoming, traffic slowing down at Danefontein Road to the M5. You can also expect delays on the M5 from Racecourse Road and Weinberg Hill if you're traveling on the M3 heading into town. Received a WhatsApp from Cherie saying that traffic is heavily backed up on Francie van Sail heading towards Epping. That's from Holt Road. And in Milnerton, traffic lights faulty at Marine Drive and Boundary, and that's backed up traffic to Broad Road and in Goodwood at Voortrekker and Jacques Gravel Drive. More Eyewitness News traffic in 15 minutes.
6: 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The lift looks suspicious, so I had to take the stairs all the way up. Fortunately, with the OUTsurance Pointsman on the roads, you no longer have to come up with creative excuses for being late. The OUTsurance Pointsman have been easing traffic congestion so we all get to where we need to be quickly and safely for the past 20 years. With OUTsurance, you really always get something out. 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
0: With Mateo Quaripe. Good morning, Mateo.
8: Good morning, Lester. Is there a way that you use to pick your friends? Are you deliberate or picky? Do they have to align with your values, for instance, or meet a certain criteria?
0: I believe in all stripes, but what I do is I keep friends separate. Universes should never collide.
8: Different circles.
0: That's right.
8: I'm asking the question this morning because the Johannesburg Stock Exchange is trying to make a new friend that would list on the local boss. One of the most anticipated listings on the continent is that of major Nigerian oil firm Dangote Refinery. The JSE is bidding to secure a secondary listing of the Dangote Refinery after the company's planned initial public offering on the Nigerian exchange later this year. The JSE Chief Executive Officer Valdin Reddy told CNBC Africa that the Aliko Dangote controlled refinery forms part of a robust pipeline of potential listings expected in the second half of the year. This spanning mining, fintech, property and construction. The refinery's listings reportedly valued at around $5 billion, or more than 81 billion rand, and is expected to be the largest public offering undertaken by any company on the continent. The planned listing has drawn attention from exchanges across the continent, including those in Kenya, Egypt, Ghana, and Rwanda. Now, Dangote Refinery has emerged as a major force in global fuel markets since commencing operations in 2024. The company benefited from disruptions to global energy supply chains, expanding sales of refined products, including jet fuel, into African and European markets. This year, the Johannesburg Stock Exchange has also implemented major simplification projects, cutting the listing rule book down significantly to try and attract more companies. A notable listing was that of Canal Plus. The French media company had their secondary listing in June. Lower thresholds for the companies to enter our market. Shareholder approval for general share issuances for cash dropped from 75% on the JSE to a simple majority of just 50+1. The rule book also shrank quite considerably, roughly from 450 pages to just under 180 pages to cut compliance costs on the JSE. Now, the Dangote Petroleum Refinery is valued at around $40 billion currently before the listing. So the JSE trying to make sure they land that big cash fish. Then, looking at the markets and how they performed yesterday, the local market up more than 1,159 points. Industrials were looking quite flat yesterday. Banking stocks were in the red, but it was the mining shares that did most of the lifting, up 5.5%. That was enough to have the JSE close in positive territory. Goldfields was up 8.5%. Pan African Resources up 6.7%. Northam up 5%, with Advitec up 3% yesterday. Some major losses for Old Mutual. They were down 3%. Telkom down more than 2%. Standard Bank was amongst the losers yesterday, down 1.7%, while the JSE Darling darling Naspers was down 1.6%. The rand this morning quite flat against the dollar at 16 rand 34 cents, 18 rand 87 against the euro, and 21 rand 99 cents against the British pound. Price of gold at $4,258 an ounce, while platinum is at $1,754. Brent crude at $79 a barrel. More business after 7:30.
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0: Up next, the Reserve Bank governor says our living standards are lower than in the early 2010s. And I speak to an economist who's confirming what your grocery slip has been screaming for years. Up next.
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5: Madlanga Commission hears more on IDAC's toxicity and Julius Mkhwanazi arrested again. Good morning, I'm Natalie Malchas. IDAC prosecutor Anshanta Ramsamy says the unit has been riddled with institutional decay, claiming some of its most senior officials failed to follow proper procedure. Ramsamy testified before the Madlanga Commission yesterday about IDAC's handling of an investigation into alleged corruption within crime intelligence. She shed light on several alleged irregularities, which she said were mainly committed by former IDAC head Andrea Johnson and suspended chief investigator Dylan Perumal.
11: I have done numerous memos about the poor investigation, the targeting, the irregular activities of the Eastern Cape team and the matters that they have enrolled in IDAC.
5: Suspended EMPD Deputy Chief Julius Mkhwanazi and four others are expected to appear in the Brakpan Magistrates Court this morning. They were arrested yesterday in connection with the murder of Emmanuel Mbense, who disappeared in April 2022 after police raided his Brakpan home. Police watchdog IPID alleges Mbense was implicated in a business robbery in Boksburg North. He was then allegedly tortured to death and his body dumped in a dam near Nigel. Demokatsile Shoro has more.
12: This is the fourth arrest of suspended EMPD Deputy Chief Julius Mkhwanazi. He has previously appeared in three high-profile criminal cases, including the 14.9 million rand precious stones theft case, the blue light saga, and a traffic fraud matter, but has remained out of custody. This time, the Schedule 6 murder charge places the onus on Mkhwanazi and his co-accused to prove exceptional circumstances to be granted bail. The state is likely to oppose their release. In two of its three previous cases, the state did not oppose bail. In the Boksburg matter, however, where he is charged alongside EMPD city manager Kagiso Lerutla, the court granted bail despite the state's opposition. Mkhwanazi and his co-accused are now charged with the murder of Brakpan businessman Emmanuel Mbense and defeating the ends of justice. IPID alleges they were involved in Mbense's murder, the dumping of his body at Spaarwater Dam, and the subsequent cover-up. Dimakatso Leshoro, Eyewitness News.
13: Staying in court, lawyers for former National Assembly Speaker Nosiviwe Mapisa Nqakula have pointed out apparent inconsistencies in the versions of the state witnesses. The Pretoria High Court yesterday heard testimony from

0: My dad's like, if you want to win again, I can teach you how to win again. We've got to put the phone off. We've got to get that mindset back. Get rid of everything that's happened in the last couple of months. Speak to someone properly. Get your mind right. It's nothing to do with your ability. You're the man.
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3: Eyewitness News at the Pretoria High Court.
4: Parliament's impeachment committee is edging closer to finalising its terms of reference for the inquiry into misconduct charges against President Cyril Ramaphosa. In a marathon meeting yesterday, the committee combed through a 54-page document to set the guidelines and parameters for the inquiry, concurring with a legal opinion that Ramaphosa should testify in his own defence. However, some political parties say while the president's within his rights to be legally represented, limits should be placed on how often he may consult during oral evidence. Ramaphosa is facing impeachment in connection with the events that occurred at his Palapala farm in Limpopo back in 2020 that involved the theft of US dollars stashed in a couch. Lindsay Dentlinger has the details.
5: The ANC's Cameron Dugmore says the president has a country to run and can't be expected to spend all his days in parliament attending the impeachment hearings. Dugmore has also cautioned the committee against trying to restrict the president's access to legal representation during the hearings.
6: I think that's going to get this impeachment committee into trouble if we are seeking to deny the president such a basic right.
5: But the ACDP Steve Swart says limits have to be set.
7: I would recommend that there is a curtailment of the right to consult legal representatives during cross-examination.
5: MKP MP John Schlope meanwhile said while the president's right to legal representation was not at issue, it could not occur at all stages of the proceedings.
8: We've got to strike a fair balance and allow the proceedings to flow once they start.
5: The committee will meet again in a fortnight to consider a final draft of the terms of reference for adoption. Lindsay Dentlinger, Eyewitness News, Parliament.
4: And sub-Saharan Africa's renewable energy sector is entering a period of rapid expansion. This is according to Bloomberg's NEF's latest new energy outlook that forecasts the region will more than double its renewable energy capacity by 2030. It says this is driven by falling costs for solar and wind technologies, rising electricity demand and supportive government policies. Annelita van der Zee has more.
9: Bloomberg NEF says the global energy system is becoming increasingly electrified, with electricity expected to become the dominant source of final energy by 2047. The transition is being driven by electric vehicles, data centers, industry, and growing cooling demand, while renewable energy is expected to improve countries' resilience to fossil fuel price shocks. For sub-Saharan Africa, expanding renewable generation is critical. Nearly 600 million people across the region still lack access to electricity, while many countries are looking to reduce their dependence on expensive imported fossil fuels and improve energy security. However, the report warns that financing remains the biggest obstacle, with billions of dollars in additional investment needed to unlock Africa's renewable energy potential. Annelita van der Zee, Eyewitness News.
4: Taking a look at the markets now, gold is trading at $4,186.65 an ounce. The rand 16.37 to the dollar, 22.05 to the pound, 18.90 to the euro, and Brent crude is trading at $80.42 a barrel.
10: On the M5 North, there's an accident just after the N2. The vehicle's on the side of the roadway. On the N1 outgoing, officials busy clearing that earlier accident at the R300. The left lane is still closed. And in Epping, there's an accident on Viking Way between Altis River and Valhalla Drive.
11: And in sport, the All Blacks are eager to kick off their greatest rivalry tour when they play the Stormers on Friday. FIFA President Gianni Infantino retains his position despite growing calls to resign, and the LIV Golf Tour says it has secured funding beyond the 2026 season.
4: There's a 60% chance of light rain forecast for the city today with a low of 12 and a high of 15 degrees. The top story this hour, IDEC prosecutor Anshanta Ramsamy says the unit has been riddled with institutional decay.
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1: 8 minutes past 7 o'clock. Good morning, Cape Town. Coming up in this hour, I speak to an economist from the Peter Maritz.

0: Pittsburgh Economic Justice and Dignity Group, because the Reserve Bank governor is saying our living standards are lower than in the early 2010s. Finally, an economist confirming what our grocery slips, our pantries, have been screaming for years now. And then at 7:20, I talk about a Soweto man who is currently behind bars. He is accused of being part of an international sextortion scheme that's been targeting boys, and then also connected to the suicide of a 17-year-old Swiss boy who took his own life. I'll speak to a digital specialist Jessica Shalva at about 20 minutes past 7 o'clock. And then it's The Worldview live from London with Adam Gilchrist at 7:45. 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
0: But I start with our morning question. Do you think Cape Town should deliberately make driving less convenient? Fewer free parking spots, higher parking charges. Could that push more and more people to use public transport? Ryan in Panorama, you have a view. Good morning.
3: Good morning, it's Ryan here from Panorama. Les, I'm a rep, so I'm on the road often. And for me, to be able to use public transport, the nearest like train station is Monte Vista, which is a drive away. It's not necessarily safe to leave your car there, too many break-ins there. And then from there to get to town, and then if I have to get to like Stellenbosch, and then to some to West, and then to like the waterfront, it's just not practical for someone like me to have to now go use public transport. There's no, the taxis, I would love to use a taxi. I used to use a taxi as a student, because it was one route. But now, to navigate taxis, there's no app, there's no car payment system. It's just not, they need to sort out those processes before they make and force people to use it.
0: But Ryan, I can appreciate you're on the road. That's part of your job. But for someone who comes into an office job every morning in the Cape Town CBD, surely they have options. Surely if you make a conscious decision to say, I will look at the choices and the options around me, the city could say, well, we want fewer single occupant vehicles on the road. We can look at carrots, but actually let's also maybe look at a more stick approach.
3: But now if you live in Sunningdale, like near where you stay, cool, you want to go to work, but after work, oh my word, it's beautiful day at the beach. Let's go to the beach. Mm. Now you have to like take all your bags with you, and then you want to go to the beach afterwards and dinner afterwards. And now you're like having to like try and get an Uber back home because it's like late at night and the city doesn't offer public transport that time necessarily. So I think before they force people to use it, there has to be a reliable system that people go, man, actually, I want to use it. And then again, like a guest said, incentivize it.
0: Mm. Ryan, Panorama, really appreciate the call. Thanks so much for the contribution. How do we get more people to ditch the cars, especially single-occupant vehicles, and say there are options? And options will get better when more people use it. 021-446-0567.
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0: 12 minutes past 7 o'clock. South Africans, we don't need necessarily an economist to tell us that life feels harder. Groceries, electricity, transport costs taking an even bigger bite out of our household budgets. But this week, the Reserve Bank Governor, Lesetja Kanyahu, saying something more profound has happened. South Africans are now living worse than they did in the early 2010s. And usually this decline follows a war, follows some form of spectacular economic collapse. But Lesetja Kanyahu says that didn't happen. It only is population growth has simply outpaced economic growth for years. There's less prosperity to go around. And he equates that to institutional collapse. In other words, state capture. He calls it a silent crisis. Here's him speaking at UNISA this week.
4: It is a silent crisis. We didn't have a macroeconomic collapse. We didn't lose a war. But living standards are lower now than they were in the early 2010s. The population has grown faster than the economy for a long time. Something very rarely seen without a crisis. It is wrong and dangerous to argue that our growth stagnation is due to macroeconomic policy. It is wrong because, as we have seen, many emerging markets adopted similar macro frameworks and almost everyone has grown faster than us. It is dangerous because it takes one of the few areas where we got things right and makes that the scapegoat for failures elsewhere. Our real problem was institutional destruction, a process often called state capture. It devastated capacity in national government. It just about broke the state-owned enterprises, and it persists in the municipal failures we see around us today.
0: Lesetho Khanyakov is saying a cost of living crisis directly linked to state capture. Sibusiso Mboto, he is with the Pieter Maritzburg Economic Dignity Project, joins me now. Good morning, Sibusiso. Khanyako saying that living standards are lower than they were in the early 2010s. What does this actually look like in the working income, the middle income households that you monitor?
5: It's correct that the living standards have become it has just been a bridge too far for many of the low middle income sector in South Africa, and that's one of the of the systems that you use to determine how the country performs. When your middle income group is complaining that they are battling to make ends meet, they can't meet their home loan repayments, they can't deal with other loans, and they're barely making it to the end of the month. It gives you a reflection of how dire the situation is. And by extension, it then means that those in the low income bracket are worse off as compared to the middle income earning group. So I agree with the governor in that statement.
0: So after I saw the governor's comments yesterday, I went home, was preparing dinner for my kids. I opened up the covers and I was looking through the pantry drawer of what I could prepare. And what I then noticed was a couple of years ago, we'd probably have two or three bottles of tomato sauce spare. We'd probably have a couple of jars of pasta sauce in the pantry. And what I noticed, there's fewer and fewer of those. It means, and particularly, and I'm a part of a privileged dual income household, but if even I am saying, well, actually our monthly shopping is literally month to month, is very little buffer there, that then shows that even the middle class hasn't even been, probably even worse comparatively. Of course there are people who suffer tremendously, but I think it's quite stark to see in a middle income household we have very little buffer when it comes to month to month.
5: I was chatting with a friend of mine that when we go back to the times when we were at high school, our parents were getting paid a salary of at best 2,500, but with that they were able to buy houses and a Ford Cortina, you know, and we were not battling as much compared to today. It does mean that the costs have risen in the last 20 years, but primarily in the last, from about 2010 up until now, we have really seen an absolute surge in the cost of living to a point where those in the low income earning bracket are being forced to buy items that will last in a month. Mm. And primarily that has got, it's probably starch more than any other any other food group, because that ensures that the family is able to enjoy maize meal, is able to enjoy dumplings from flour and so forth. Other than that, you know, it's a non-negotiable because of an income versus the demands.
0: Of course, there are working poor people in South Africa, but I'd go as far to say that the markets, the supermarkets, the retailers, that the middle class may even have it worse off. I know that in many communities, you go to a spaza shop and you can buy a 2 rand packet of sugar that the working poor manage to get through day by day, because you have an informal sector who understands that, okay, here is one egg for 2 rand, here's a packet of sugar for 2 rand, here's a little packet of coffee, 2 tea bags for 3 rand. But you don't have that for middle-income households. You go to a supermarket and you pay the price of what is advertised. Either you buy some a brand that is maybe believed to be an inferior quality, or you don't buy it at all, Sibusiso.
5: Yes. So if you look at the end of the year results for many of the supermarkets, you'll hear that they posted profits, even though they were lower than expected. There were profits, which means that in this equation of economic stagnation and difficulties for middle income households, for low income households, someone still makes a profit out of this entire equation. And that is the real retail sector, really, the big institutions, the cartels within the retail sectors. And this is one of the areas that we contend that it has to be attended to with an element of agency. Just like we believe that the Reserve Bank in itself is also to blame for the current problem, in that although we do not advocate for reckless spending or reckless borrowing or reckless lending, we do believe that the Reserve Bank could have made it a bit easier for emerging businesses to be able to start to start operations, to look at areas in which there's potential growth, and ensure that these areas are given sufficient funds in which to start.
0: Sibusiso Mbote, have to leave it there. 2026 in July, the food basket, average food basket is 5,530 rand. In 2010, the average food basket was 1,500 rand. And of course, there's inflation, but there's enough evidence to prove you could have bought more for that 1,500 rand basket in 2010 than the 5,500 rand basket in 2026. Where do you feel it? Where do you see it? Kanyako, Lesedia Kanyako says life is tougher than 10 years ago. 22 minutes past 7 o'clock. And this EWN traffic, it's brought to you by our insurance in partnership with Cape Talk.
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6: Thanks, Lester. So much happening on the roads this morning, so please slow down and be patient if you are travelling on these roads. On the N2 incoming, there's an accident in the centre lane after Miway, and that's backing up traffic to Baden Powell Drive. And if you're on the M5 north, you can expect delays from Racecourse Road. Adding to that delay is also the accident just after the N2. The vehicles are on the side of the roadway. And in Bellville, on Old Powell Road before Delahaye Road, the right lane is closed due to an accident in the direction of Delahaye. And on the N1 incoming, traffic slowing down from Van Riebeek Road to the R300. And in Epping, there's an accident on Viking Way between Alsace River and Valhalla Drive, and also on Jakes Havel Drive at Frans Conradie. And if you're travelling on the R300 north, there is a vehicle broken down. It's in the left lane, and that's on the link to Old Paul Road. Traffic lights faulty in Century City at Century Boulevard and and Entrance 7, and in Milnerton at Marine Drive and Boundary Road, causing that delay from Broad Road. More Eyewitness News traffic in 10 minutes.
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0: 27 minutes past 7 o'clock, and there's a Soweto man who's currently behind bars. He is awaiting trial and he's accused of being part of an international sextortion scheme. It's targeting at least 52 underage boys who have been caught up in this investigation, but also an investigation that began after a 17-year-old Swiss boy took his own life. And it's exposing a form of online crime aimed specifically at teenagers. Jessica Shalva is a digital safety and intelligence specialist at the and founder of the Digital Bodyguard. Good morning, Jessica. Maybe for parents who are hearing this for the first time, what exactly is sextortion? How does this trap typically unfold?
15: Esther, and thank you for having me. Teen sextortion, we know, it's a global issue. There have been warnings that have been issued globally by Interpol, the FBI, and police across Europe. And I think, you know, the Soweto case that the media have reported on brings the issue very close to home. And I'm very happy that it has, because it's an important and a very serious conversation that we need to be having at home and in our schools. For those parents, you know, teen sextortion is very simply, it's a crime. It's plain blackmail involving, you know, an intimate image or a video that has been shared, in most cases willingly, by a child in a private conversation, or what they thought was a private conversation. But the image may have been stolen from an account or captured without their permission. And then an offender threatens to distribute the image unless that child pays money or sends further images or complies with various other demands. So it's really important to understand that a child does not have to send a real intimate image to become a victim in a lot of these cases.
0: AI and the AI manipulation of photographs, you could send, or you could simply just have a photograph cropped from your social media page. You don't even have to even be in contact with a person, but using AI technology, there could be this, what's called the pornification of pictures, using AI to undress a person, then that picture then gets sent to the person and says, if you don't give me money, I'm going to distribute this image on the internet.
15: Quite correct. And I think with the prevalence of kids using AI and various other nudify apps, you know, we have seen an uptick in the sharing of images that, you know, are fake. But I think that doesn't take the wind out of the sails. I mean, these kids, even when they are targeted by these syndicates, and, you know, they say that they will share an image that, you know, is a deep fake, it doesn't remove the shame and, you know, the secrecy that these perpetrators are trying to create to make these children feel, you know, isolated and alone, and the very desperate need that they feel to make these payments.
0: The terrifying part for parents is that they may know absolutely nothing about it. Why are teenagers so reluctant to tell a trusting adult once the blackmail starts?
15: I think that's what these perpetrators are relying on. And I think, Lester, the most important thing that parents and schools can do at the moment is to, you know, focus on education and communication. You know, it remains key. Any app with messaging features, they need to tell their kids that any app with messaging features can be misused by predators. They need to keep open, judgment-free conversations with your children in your homes, around the dinner table, on the way home from schools. You need to tell them that, you know, you are a safe person. They can come to you no matter what happens, that they will not be in trouble, that you will help them. And I think that it's a really difficult conversation for parents to have. Some might feel uncomfortable. In other instances, especially in South Africa, you know, digital access has expanded faster than digital preparedness. In many cases, those children don't have a safe and digitally prepared or aware adults at home that they can go to, which is when I think that the schools have a very important role to play.
0: Between the ages of 0 and 12 years old, we tell our kids, don't take sweets from strangers, don't get into strangers' cars. What would be the digital equivalent of telling our kids in the digital age those, and I don't believe 13-year-olds should have access to any form of unfiltered internet, but what should be the digital equivalent of don't get into a car with a stranger?
15: You know, Lester, we gave our kids phones thinking that we were giving them access to the world, but instead we were giving the world access to them in their pockets 24 hours a day. So I think, again, it goes back to communication and education. You need to tell your kids that if anyone ever threatens you online or pressures you, asks you to move from one app to another, demands secrecy, or says that they will share something about you online, that they need to come to you immediately. You know, these scams are evolving really quickly. So, you know, again, it's the very basic, education to, these apps are developing and changing. So I think, you know, creating awareness at home and in our schools and having those very open conversations with our children is absolutely key in protecting them.
0: Jessica Shalva, really appreciate your time. Digital safety and intelligence specialist at the Digital Bodyguard. Just after 7:30 now, here's your Eyewitness News and Natalie.
16: Thank you, Lester. Good morning. The National Prosecuting Authority has frozen more than 6.2 million rand allegedly linked to an illegal multi-choice streaming operation in the Eastern Cape. The preservation order granted by the Gqeberha High Court seeks to recoup the money allegedly stolen by Damian Gradling. Mongezi Koko has more.
17: This is the fourth arrest of suspended EMPD Deputy Chief Julius Mkhwanazi. He has previously appeared in...
18: The preservation order targets the alleged proceeds of the cyber-enabled piracy rather than Grundlach himself, who has not been arrested or charged. Investigators identified more than 104,000 multi-choice-related transactions between January last year and April this year before taking action. Eastern Cape NPA spokesperson Luxolo Gyali.
19: The matter involves Mr. Damian Grundlach, who has neither been arrested nor charged, as the criminal investigation is still ongoing.
18: If the High Court later grants a forfeiture order, the money will be paid into the criminal assets recovery account to support law enforcement initiatives. Mongezi Koko, Eyewitness News.
16: The International Relations Department has drawn up new foreign travel protocols for former presidents following the latest diplomatic blunder by Jacob Zuma. In June, the former head of state was photographed with the alleged state capture mastermind Ajay Gupta and South Africa's High Commissioner to India. At a media briefing yesterday, the department announced the High Commissioner to India has since been recalled. Thabiso Gorba has more.
20: In July last year, former state's president Jacob Zuma had the International Relations Department scrambling when he visited Morocco. Zuma held a joint media briefing with Morocco's foreign minister, displaying the South African flag behind him and controversially backing the country's claim of Western Sahara, a position that is at odds with South Africa's foreign policy. While he didn't mention Zuma's name specifically, Foreign Relations Minister Ronald Lamola says under the new disclosure mechanism, former presidents traveling out of the country that are seeking diplomatic support will have to provide their full itinerary and purpose of their trip.
21: To enable an informed assessment of the appropriate level of support required and any associated reputational, political and diplomatic or security risks that may be involved. This will help us avoid the situation where former presidents portray themselves as also representing South Africa's foreign policy, particularly when they have not been mandated by the sitting head of state.
20: Through the MK party, Zuma has defended the India trip, saying it was a private excursion to visit an old friend. Thabiso Koba, Eyewitness News.
16: Moving to international news now, the Sri Lankan government has announced the immediate ban of the world's largest online betting sites. The move forms part of a crackdown on unauthorized gambling. Online gambling is legal in Sri Lanka, but operators must register with the authorities and pay license fees. As of today, government has ordered local internet providers to bar access from Sri Lanka to 24 major gambling sites. Authorities have also warned Sri Lankans that investing in these sites is illegal. There's a 60% chance of light rain forecast for the city today, with light south-southeasterly breeze, a low of 12 and a high of 15 degrees. The top story this hour, the National Prosecuting Authority has frozen more than 6.2 million rand allegedly linked to an illegal multi-choice streaming operation in the Eastern Cape.
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6: In Lansdowne, there's been an accident on Racecourse Road and Prince Arthur, so you can expect delays, especially if you're heading towards the M5. On the N2 incoming, there's still that earlier accident that's in the centre lane after Muway, so you can expect delays. Travelling on the M5, traffic is now backed up to Ottery Road due to that accident just after the N2. The vehicles are on the side of the roadway. And if you're out in Bellville, there's an accident on Old Paul Road just before Delahaye Road with the right lane obstructed. And on Jake's Havel Drive, there's an accident at Conradi. Travelling on the R300 North, be on the lookout for a vehicle that's broken down. It's in the left lane, that's on the link to Old Paul Road. And in Century City, traffic lights faulty at Century Boulevard and Entrance 7, and in Milnerton at Marine Drive and Boundary Road, still causing delays from Broad Road, and in Goodwood at Fortrecker and Jake's Havel Drive. Received a WhatsApp from Natalie saying that pointsmen are on duty at the intersection. More Eyewitness News traffic in 15 minutes.
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0: What's Mwande Mateza? Good morning, Mwande.
3: Thank you very much. Good morning, Lester. Well, the All Blacks are eager to kick off their greatest rivalry tour when they play the Stormers on Friday. Lock Patrick Tuipulotu will lead the side that has an average of 37 tests between the starting 15. Coach Dev Rennie has made sweeping changes to the side that beat Ireland last month, with only two players retaining their places in the team. Test centurion Bowden Barrett will start at fly half, with Rico Iwane on the wing, while lock Fabian Holland returns from an injury layoff, and the highly rated Wallace Setiti will be at the back of the scrum. All Blacks coach Dev Rennie.
4: Oh, we're really excited. It's great with the first three games. It gives us a chance to create competition for places for that first test side. And the fact that everyone will get to play is a real buzz within the group.
3: And as for Barrett, this will be his first game for his national team this year after missing out on selection for their test matches in July.
22: It's been a good chance to work on my game and at the same time freshen up a little bit. So I'm excited to get out there with Cortez on Friday night against a quality team playing at home.
3: The Stormers also named their side. The starting 15 features five internationally capped players, including Warwick Gallant, Evan Roos and Dion Farie. The most eye-catching selection will see junior Springbok fly half Yakin Ahmed make his debut after he was named to start in the number 10 jersey. FIFA President Gianni Infantino will keep his position until at least the elect of Congress next March. He had been facing growing calls to resign for his part in spearheading the proposed sale of FIFA's commercial assets, including the World Cup, to private investors. FIFA held an emergency meeting yesterday and afterwards reaffirmed their support for Infantino. And the Live Golf Tour says it has secured funding beyond the 2026 season. The search for a new lead investor began when Saudi Arabia's public investment fund decided to cut its financial backing of the breakaway circuit at the end of this year. And the new deal is still to be finalized, but Live Golf expects it to be done in September. Mawande Mateza, Eyewitness News Sport.
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0: Vernon, Big V in Langebaan. Good morning. You want to talk about congestion?
23: Good morning, Lester. How are you?
0: Very good. How are you? What's your contribution?
23: Well, I sent a note to Alan Windy last night, the Premier Alan Windy and James Forsten, about the parking in Cape Town CBD. And I said they must do that sooner and better. So once the Barnard Hospital's finished, that's the last. I think that's the last building they're going to renovate for residential.
0: Is that in Loop Street?
23: Yes, that's right. Yes. And then all the rest of the money is going to go to Balboa as the next precinct where the Cape Winelands Airport is. However, people are saying it's expensive, et cetera, et cetera. It's not. The people living in Cape Town are above the middle income group. There's too many cars in Cape Town. They've got to pay to come in with their car. Simple as that. So you put a sticker on their windscreen, they come in, it scans it, and automatically deducts it off their account, you know, like in London. £50 to go into London. So there's less traffic. So they must get this thing in the CBD as sooner the better. Yeah. Mustn't wait, sooner the better.
0: So I think you're in agreement with me. Let's move, use more stick. Of course, like it's incentive that changes people behavior, but I think we also need to be a little bit more punitive. Let's say if you are coming into the city, you are a single occupant vehicle, you know what, I'm going to make it more as inconvenient and as expensive for you as possible. Ditch that car.
23: Exactly. So now, take for example Belgium, okay? I lived in Belgium for 6 months. If you're one in a car, you drive on the left-hand side. Or if you're four in the car, you drive on the right-hand side. So you go fast with the four in the car, slow with the one in the car. So people don't ride one in the car. They drive four in the car. Now, that's Belgium. But Belgium is now no longer a first world country, as we know. So then it's gone unacceptable. But anyhow, the point is this, that the CBD in Cape Town, the traffic congestion is unattainable. Now, they say they're going to fix up that bridge. That bridge has been fixed up for the last 40 years. I was born in Beaumont Cottages when they built that bridge. So they must get the parking sorted out. And once they build all these buildings and put the millennials in there with a laundry and a creche, et cetera, pay for parking. Mm. If you want to bring a car in, you pay. And that will cut out the traffic by at least 50% from day one, I guarantee you.
0: Okay? Vernon, Big V in Langebaan. I agree. In general, in principle, make it as inconvenient and as expensive as possible so that people go look for options. They go look for alternatives. And they are there. message here that says, but you have better infrastructure on your side of the world. And yes, I live up the Atlantic corridor. And there is the My City. There are taxis. There are Golden Arrow buses. No trains, though. But I think that argument, it conflates having transport options with having good infrastructure. People know the options. People traveling, say, for example, from the South Peninsula to the northern suburbs are not exactly spoiled of choice, but they already know how to get to where they need to be. If you have a domestic worker and a new development somewhere, they find a way. So I dispute this idea that some of us have public transport options and others simply don't. There are many public options across Cape Town. Your option isn't just the My City or My City that stops in front of your house. There's Golden Arrow, there's Metro Rail, there are minibus taxis. These are a combination of services. And yes, some routes are easier than others. Some require an interchange. Some are less comfortable or convenient. But that's different from saying, I don't have options. Because sometimes what we really mean is, I don't have a public transport option that is convenient for me. And I think we have to set that mindset aside. There are many people who spend a lot of time of the day walking to a transport interchange, getting two or three taxis, and only then getting into the city. 16 minutes to 8 o'clock. Time now for the Worldview with Adam Gilchrist.
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0: Good morning, Adam. There's a conversation here in Cape Town this morning about making fewer public parking spaces available. Those that are there, let's raise the cost of them. There's talk of a congestion tax to try and use more stick than carrot to get people to ditch their cars. How has the congestion tax worked where you are?
8: Oh, I live in a city of sticks with very few carrots. Yeah, basically, you've always been a bit daft for about the last 60 years if you drive into central London to do a normal job, as it were. But it's the driving into central London outside of work hours that now an awful lot of us don't do. I mean, I used to drive in, for instance, if I was taking the family to a cinema or the theatre or just for a day out in London, do it on a Saturday, Sunday, when you could park in all sorts of clever secret places that I knew of. Those clever secret places now have all got meters on them. You've got to pay the congestion charge anyway, which I actually haven't done for a while. It must be at least £12, I think, now. So, I mean, a fair slice. And you don't do that easily. And then, of course, there's the ULEZ charge if your motor's a little bit polluting, which I know some of my diesel-owning mates don't do. Overall, it probably has done what it's meant to do, which is to get rid of quite a lot of traffic from central London. And although every time I jump in a taxi, it doesn't feel like the traffic's got any easier, but maybe it's just been filled up by trucks and vans and taxis. So I don't know.
0: Yeah. Okay, let's start this morning with executions in Iran. Dozens of people reportedly have been executed in Iran in the last while.
8: Yeah, Volker Turk, the UN human rights chief, says they are alarmed by the rise in executions. They say that the regime in Tehran is instilling fear in the population and suppressing dissent by the tactic of putting people to death. According to UN data, at least 56 people have been executed on national security-related charges. This is over and above those executed because of other crimes, murder or drug smuggling, all that sort of stuff. So 56 related to, really, the war, essentially, or those who are against the war, or those who think that it's time for regime change. 27 deaths were linked specifically to the anti-government protests in January. More than 100 others are at risk of execution on similar charges. Iran is the world's second most prolific executioner after China, and on the rise since the war with the US and Israel began, although there might be some positive smoke signals about maybe the war coming to an end. But what does that mean for some of those people who have demonstrated against it? Last year, Iran put to death at least 2,100 people. That's an awful lot for the state to, in inverted commas, take care of.
0: And with the heat wave in Europe, the water level in rivers are dropping, and the falling water level in the Danube is revealing a Nazi secret, a Nazi warship sunk in the Danube.
8: Exactly that, yes. So this is a river. The Danube runs through 10 countries, including Germany, Austria, Hungary, Ukraine and Serbia. And the water levels are heading towards, though not quite yet, at an all-time low. A power plant on the Danube in Hungary has already had to be turned off. But I guess the most stark thing is that because of the drought and the brutal heat waves and so forth, we're seeing the hulks of at least so far a dozen Second World War German battleships emerging. As many as 200 German warships were scuttled in the Danube, close to the Serbian-Romanian border. It was a way that Germany thought they could block the Soviet advance in 1944, sink the ships, block the river, etc. So up they're beginning to come. Well, I suppose technically they're not coming up, it's just the river's going down. The first to appear, rusty and creaking, and thankfully not flying any swastika flags. They are, some of them, thought to still be laden with weapons and ammunition, so they could be ticking time bombs. So we've got kind of history still in the making, sort of, in the Danube.
0: And then, finally, an Italian lottery winner almost threw away a jackpot ticket valued at millions of South African rands. But the good people who helped collect and sort out their trash came to the rescue. It's a lottery little luck.
8: Yeah, this anonymous player, they had disposed of the ticket. They'd done that thing, which I know that is the case with a lot of lotteries, where if you win big, not that most of us will ever know this, but if you win big, you don't collect in the store. Your local tobacconist, confectioner, corner store, whatever, they're not going to give you, in this case, 1 million euros or 19 million rand. You have to then phone up for it or go online to get it. And so this guy had a winning ticket. In the store, it said non-playable, and he thought, oh, well, chucked it in the bin. When he got home, a relative, we think possibly partner, said, hang on a moment, you've not just chucked away the ticket because you do the same numbers every week, and those numbers have come up trumps. So he went back to the store too late. The rubbish had been collected. Then Roberto Toscano's refuse company agreed they would search through a mountain of waste. It had already gone off to the tip. And there it was, €1 million needle in a haystack. 1 million minus the cost of the search. Apparently, Roberto Toscano's refuse company are charging him for the search, which is fair enough. It took 2 days. As the old saying goes, as they went through all the litter and the rubbish and, God, the unspeakable things that you'd find, where there's muck, there's brass. And there was his €1 million ticket. I have to say, the lottery litter luck also rubbed off because Roberto Toscano, the guy with the refuse company, he then bought a scratch card as a joke, thinking, our luck could be in, and won €50. Not quite the same, but still, it's a winning ticket.
0: The question is, what's the reward? If I picked up someone's wallet and they're, you know, a couple of hundred quid, okay, I'm not going to expect that. It's doing something that is good. But if I've waded through the trash... Yeah. To help you win, get a lottery ticket in which you win a lot of money. I think I expect a little bit of a reward there, Adam.
8: Well, if they're charging him for an official search of the waste going through the rubbish dump, I suppose, I would think 10%. What do you reckon?
0: I think that's well worth it. It's a good investment. Adam Gilchrist, I'll chat to you tomorrow, live from London with The Worldview.
7: EWN Traffic. In Lansdowne, they saw that earlier accident scene on racecourse at Prince Arthur Road, causing delays if you're heading towards the M5. And on the N2 incoming, the earlier accident after Muway, that's been moved to the left shoulder, but you can still expect delays. And on the M5 North, there's an accident after the N2, causing the delay from Ottery Road. And if you're on Jakes Havel Drive North, there's an accident at Frans Conradie, and traffic lights faulty at Voortrekker and Jakes Havel Drive. We received a WhatsApp from Natalie earlier saying that pointsmen are on duty at the intersection. And if
6: safety on the R300 North, there is a vehicle broken down in the left lane on the link to Old Pole Road. More eyewitness news of traffic in 15 minutes.
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0: Mateo Quaripi, the higher oil price hurts me as someone who uses petrol to fill their car, but the oil companies, they welcome it because Sasol expecting profits to increase between 2 and 14%.
5: Yeah, the big turmoil that's been happening on the Strait of Hormuz was a big gold mine for the major oil companies. Sasol saying it anticipates stronger earnings for the financial year end of June. The petrochemicals firm was supported by improved production, the higher oil prices and stronger refining margins. Headline earnings per share, a profit measure in South Africa, expected to increase by between 2 and 14%, while earnings per share could rise by as much as 84% compared to the previous period. Now, the improved performance is driven by a 4% increase in sales volumes, the higher average oil prices, and a sharp improvement in refining margins. Lower impairment charges also boosted the company. Sasol also benefiting from a 7% increase in the average per barrel Brent crude oil price, which was largely the result of the war in the Middle East. The company said it saw a more than 100% increase in its refining margins. Then elsewhere on the market, a lot of stories coming out at this particular reporting period. South Africa's citrus growers have lowered their export forecast for 2026 due to severe weather and ongoing conflict in the Middle East. So that's hit logistics there. The Citrus Growers Association of South Africa now expects exports to reach 205 million cartons this year, down from its earlier forecast of 209 million. While lower than initially expected, the revised figure could still be a record, surpassing the 203 million cartons of 2025. Flooding in the Western and Eastern Cape disrupted production, while the conflict in the Middle East, one of South Africa's biggest export markets, accounting for about 20% of citrus exports, has made shipping more difficult. Then looking at the markets and how they've been performing this morning in Asia, Japan's Nikkei slipping by 0.5%, while the TOPIX inched higher. The Kospi dropped by 1.8% at the Asian Open, while the small cap Kosdaq also gained marginally. In Australia, the benchmark S&P ASX 200 added just marginal gains this morning. The JSE was up more than 1,000 points, but it wasn't the entire all share that looked good. Industrials was down more than 0.5%. Banking stocks also down by close to 1%, but mining shares did most of the lifting, up 5.4%. Good wins for mining companies, Goldfields, Anglo Gold, Harmony, all up more than 7% yesterday. Pan African Resources up 6.7%. Northam was up more than 5%, with Sibanye up more than 3%. The Rand this morning flat against the US dollar, 16 Rand 34 against the US unit, at 18 Rand 87 against the Euro, and 21 Rand 99 cents against the British pound. Price of gold at $4,251 an ounce, while platinum is up by more than 0.5% at $1,755. Brent crude at exactly $79 a barrel. That's your morning business. Stephen Grotes with more this afternoon.
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0: Warren says, before increasing parking costs, does the city have sufficient public transport to accommodate 50-60% more people who currently drive into the city every day? Please don't ask me to use taxis or trains, as many people do not consider them to be safe options. Is the MyCity bus service capable of transporting? Essentially, Warren is saying, only once there's a safe, reliable and accessible public transport system should the city consider increasing parking fees. Let me just rage bait here, Mario. Let me just say what I really think. It's going to get the clicks up and it's going to get the engagement going. Rafik's going to put it online. I'll just say it. Middle-class Capetonians are lazy and elitist. For many middle-class Capetonians, the problem isn't that there are no options. It's that they have already decided those options aren't good enough for me. There are buses, there are trains, there are taxis, and if you combine them, they work. And of course, there are legitimate safety, reliability concerns, of course. Some areas generally don't have anything, but don't turn. I don't want to take a taxi argument into a there's no public transport. Those are two competing different statements. And a lot of the middle class convenience and fear is dressed up as an infrastructure argument. We want public transport, provided it's comfortable, and direct and predictable, completely safe. It must stop in front of my doorstep. Meanwhile, millions of working class Capetonians, they have to navigate the streets. So perhaps the uncomfortable question isn't, why haven't they given me public transport? It's why have I decided the public transport that's already there, it's not good enough for me. Coming up after Eyewitness News, I talk about a South African surgeon at the heart of a medical breakthrough, a surgeon pioneering surgery on a baby still in utero. I'll speak to Dr. Michael Belfort up next.
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16: Madlanga Commission hears of a plot to get rid of Fani Masemola and Musani Kumalu, and Cape Town's cost of living crisis is in the spotlight in the provincial legislature. Good morning, I'm Natalie Malchas. The high cost of living in Cape Town has come under scrutiny in the Western Cape Provincial Parliament, with Treasury warning that many households are becoming poorer despite the city's economic growth. These concerns emerged during the presentation of the Western Cape Treasury's 2025-26 Municipal Economic Review and Outlook for the City of Cape Town to the Provincial Parliament's Budget Committee. The report assesses the Metro's economic performance during the 2024-25 reporting period. The review shows that Cape Town generated 72% of the Western Cape's economy during this period and accounted for nearly two-thirds of all jobs in the province. However, Treasury economist Ashley Rasool says the city has recorded the fastest decline in GDP per capita income of any municipality in the province in the last decade.
17: There are businesses looking for skilled workers, but if you're not skilled, you're unemployable. So that's your soft. Your hard is your hard infrastructure. It's basically, is your public transport system connecting communities? Councillor puts up his hand. No, he wants a housing development over there. He promised it. Fine, take your housing development over there. What happened? It gets passed off in council. They built that housing development on the east end of the town. There's no public transport network to connect that back to the economic nodes.
16: Staying with the story, the Western Cape Treasury says the Central Karoo may be the province's smallest regional economy, but it has significant potential for future growth. The Provincial Treasury says the Central Karoo contributes just 0.8% to the provincial economy and remains heavily dependent on agriculture, but

0: longer economically sustainable. Cameron Clark has more.
1: In a statement, Cassata says the proposed closure of Premier Foods' fruit products Western Cape plant in Tilbach threatens the livelihoods of about 5,700 workers and producers. It also claims that Premier Foods has indicated that it will not honour existing three-year supply contracts with producers, which in turn leaves them stranded with fruit for the upcoming season. Cassata has also condemned reports that CEO Kobus Hartenbach is set to receive a 17.4 million rand bonus. The Union Federation's Malvin de Brain.
2: It's an absolute disgrace that Premier Foods can reward its CEO with a 17.4 million rand bonus while simultaneously throwing thousands of workers and their families on the street.
1: Premier Foods has not commented on the reports of the alleged bonus, but says it remains hopeful of a positive outcome for the broader value chain despite the industry's ongoing challenges. Cameron Clark, Eyewitness News.
0: The Matlanga Commissioner has heard there was a plot by some senior IDAC officials to get rid of suspended Police Commissioner Fani Masemola and Crime Intelligence Head Dumisani Khumalo. This was brought to light during the testimony of IDAC Prosecutor Drashanta Ramsamy yesterday. Alpha Ramashwana has more.
3: The Matlanga Commission has been looking into whether there was a concerted effort by some IDAC officials to remove Crime Intelligence Head Dumisani Khumalo from his position. The commission heard yesterday that in April last year, then IDEC head Andrea Johnson allegedly pressured her team to effect arrests in the unit's crime intelligence investigation. Khumalo was eventually arrested, but recent testimony from several witnesses has suggested that his arrest was not only premature, but was also based on inaccurate evidence. IDEC prosecutor Drashanta Ramsamy says Johnson and the unit's suspended chief investigator Dylan Perumal appeared to have hidden motives against suspended National Police Commissioner Fani Masemola and Khumalo.
4: My understanding of the narrative by then was exactly what they were perpetuating, that General Khumalo and General Masemola, they need to be gone.
3: The commission has also heard evidence pointing to several weaknesses in IDEC's case against the suspended National Police Commissioner. Alpha Ramshwana, Eyewitness News, Pretoria.
0: Moving to international news now, studies have found climate change has driven butterflies to find new habitats. Researchers say nearly 80% of the reported shifts in geographic ranges were associated with climate change and extreme weather events. The experts say this is good news as it proves butterfly species are capable of migrating and shifting their range to adapt to changes. The study in Nature Ecology and Evolution is considered one of the most comprehensive to date on how butterfly distributions are changing. More than 1,000 species across 105 countries and territories were assessed. A look at the markets now. Gold is trading at $4,258.40 an ounce. The rand's 16.34 to the dollar, 21.99 to the pound, 18.87 to the euro, and Brent crude is trading at $79.10 a barrel.
5: In the CBD, there's an accident on Adley Street and Long Market, and in Lansdowne on Racecourse Road and Prince Arthur Road. And on the N2 incoming, there's still that early accident after Muway. The vehicle's on the left shoulder.
6: And in sport, New Zealand coach Dave Rennie is excited for the challenge ahead as the All Blacks kick off the greatest rivalry tour tomorrow. Malawi and Nigeria advance to the Women's AFCON quarterfinals, and the Live Golf Tour says it has secured funding beyond the 2026 season.
0: There's a 60% chance of light rain with a light south-southeasterly breeze, a low of 12 and a high of 15 degrees. The top story this hour: the high cost of living in Cape Town has come under scrutiny in the Western Cape Provincial Parliament, with Treasury warning many households are becoming poorer despite the city's economic growth.
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10: Ethel Theodore, I'm going to virtue signal here to the nth because I know what I'm talking about. I know public transport in the city. 8 minutes past 8 o'clock coming up in this hour, Jan. Good morning, Cape Town. I'm sure I'm going to be speaking to a South African-born fetal surgeon. He's led a pioneering surgery on a baby still inside the womb. And I'm going to be speaking to Dr. Michael Balfour in a short while. There's also emerging economies with a focus on India with Professor Dilip Menon at 8:20. But lines are open, 021-446-0567. You can drop me

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0: I knew it. I was right, Mario. Rage bait them into reactions. Go to a couple of voice notes.
3: Morning, Lester. Yes, I'm privileged, if you want to put it that way. And it's also my choice to go wherever I want to with my vehicle that I pay for. I'm very sorry, I'm not getting into a taxi where the driver has absolutely no where some drivers have absolutely no respect for the people they carry, they smoke, they overload. No, I'm not going to subject myself to that kind of treatment, so I will rather pay an extra couple of rand for parking and have that convenience of my own car. This is Sadia in Strandfontein.
0: Thank you, Sadia. Evel says, are you going to take public transport to get to work to Cape Talk in the morning? If there's a bus at 3:45 in the morning, I would. Ethel, the first bus from the Table View, my city station, leaves at 5:05. I've done my research on this. It arrives at the Civic Center at 6:20. You then could take a connecting that arrives at in front of Gallows Hill Traffic Service Station at 6:05 in the morning. If it's a brisk walk, a 2-minute walk from down the slope into our offices. I arrive here then at 6:03. Show starts at what time? 6:00. So I know what I'm talking about, Ethel. But you can oppose. You can say, Lester, I have a different point of view. And Sadia did so lovingly. 8:11.
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0: 8:08, and there's a South African doctor in Texas who's helped make medical history. He's led a pioneering surgery on a baby while he was still inside his mother's womb. It's baby Theo. And he had a complex gastrochisis, if I'm pronouncing that correctly. It's a serious birth defect that left his intestines developing outside his body, but surgeons managed to put them back in at just 26 weeks gestation. Dr. Michael Balfour is an obstetrician and a gynecologist in chief in the Texas Children's Hospital. Michael, really appreciate your time. Congratulations. Well done. But maybe take us into the operating theater and simply just, how do you do it? How would you do it to operate on a 26-year-old fetus without any triggering of any premature labor or putting the mother at risk? Good morning.
4: Good morning. How are you, Lester?
0: I'm very good. Thank you. I'm advocating
4: Thanks for having me. Thank you for having me. Yeah, I'm very proud to represent a very large team of people at Texas Children's Hospital in Houston, where we developed this surgery originally to treat spina bifida, which is a condition where the lower spine is open. And we've done this for almost a decade now. So moving to gastroschisis was kind of a natural progression. And this surgery essentially involves a kind of a cesarean section incision on the mother's abdomen. And she's obviously asleep. And we then elevate the uterus out of the abdomen into the surgical area and support that. And then we position the baby. And then we will remove the amniotic fluid and replace that with heated and humidified carbon dioxide gas that we can see through. So very much the same kind of technology that is used in laparoscopic surgery, except our instruments are only 2 millimeters in size. So they're very, very small. And we put them through little ports into the uterus. And then push the bowel back inside and suture it up. Now, before we do that, we give the baby, interestingly, Botox. So about 7 to 10 days before the baby gets an injection of Botox into its abdominal muscles. And what happens then is the abdomen relaxes. And so there's a lot more space when we get in there to put the bowel back inside and suture it up. And then we put the mother's uterus back inside her belly and sew her up. And within about 3 to 4 days, she is out of the hospital and then completes her pregnancy and is able, in Theo's case, to have a normal delivery.
0: If I can recall mine and my wife's pre-birth, you know, education books and maybe like this is, and the milestone books, this is your baby at 10 weeks, at 20 weeks, at 30 weeks. If I can recall, a 26-week-old baby is maybe the size of like a zucchini, maybe a cucumber. How do you do such delicate procedure on such tiny structures, like a 26-week-old baby's intestine?
4: Well, you're right. Very, very gently. The intestine, the graspers that we use to push the bowel back inside are very atraumatic. And so you've got to be extremely careful that you don't perforate the bowel or tear the bowel or cause bleeding. But it is possible to do this and get everything back inside.
0: We must remember that there are two patients here. There's the mother and there's the baby. How do you then balance a potentially life-changing benefit for the fetus against the risk being taken of an otherwise healthy mother here?
4: That's a great question, and it's something that people have struggled with in that I don't know of any other surgery where one person takes all the risk for the other person's benefit. And most of the time when you talk to a pregnant woman, she will do anything for her baby. And so the consent procedure, the informed consent that has to be done before these surgeries is very, very detailed. We go through every possible risk and make sure that the family understands what is actually going on. And in fact, you know, when I counsel patients, I'll say, you clearly know the benefit, that's why you're here, but let's talk about all the risks. And they'll look at me like, you know, you're such a downer, you know, you're just coming here with all these risks. But you have to understand that you're taking risk where this baby could be born at 26 weeks. If something goes wrong with this surgery, we're going to have to deliver this baby, and then you're going to have a 26-weeker in the NICU. So we spend a lot of time with the counseling.
0: Yeah, so because was this type of surgery, this in utero surgery, is actually still quite really novel. Theo, I think, is only the third baby in the world to undergo a procedure like this. It's actually part of a trial. But at what point can we say that this type of surgery works, rather than simply saying, well, these first cases look promising? And I appreciate what you say. There's a very delicate conversation that you have to have with the mother that says this carries substantive risk.
4: Well, this trial is headed up by myself and Dr. Sandeep Keswani at Texas, and it's under the auspices of the Federal Drug Agency, so the administration. So the FDA highly, highly regulates these kind of experimental procedures. And there are many, many layers of oversight, you know. We've got a data safety monitoring board, we have a fetal therapy board, we have an institutional review board, and the FDA. So the protocol goes through a lot of steps before it's even approved. And this particular surgery has taken us 10 years to go from concept, when I very first came up with this idea and went to our pediatric surgeon, he told me he thought it was a stupid idea. But then we did the animal studies in Leuven with Prof. Jan de Prest, and then we did all the simulations, and then we eventually got to doing human trials. So this is not something we just came up with on the spur of the moment and did. We know the natural history of this disease. We know the outcomes, which baby Theo would have spent probably up to 6 months in a NICU before going home had he had not had the surgery. Okay. So this trial that we have now at Texas Children's Hospital is fully paid for. So patients have come from all over the world. In fact, our first patient came from Brazil. The second came from Mexico. And baby Theo came from the UK. And we are just in the process, as I'm sitting here in Cape Town, of delivering our fifth baby now in Houston. She's the first local patient to get the surgery.
0: Now, you're a South African who works in Texas. You've reached the forefront of fetal surgery internationally. What would it take for this level of very highly specialized medicine eventually becoming available here in South Africa?
4: Great question. I was actually meeting yesterday with people in South Africa. There's no question in my mind that there are sufficient facilities. There are absolutely capable people. This is just a matter of will and putting together the team. This could be done in South Africa within the next few months. And I was meeting with people yesterday in Cape Town to try and set this up. So this is a reality. It's just, as I said, a matter of the will and putting the team together.
0: Well, well done and congratulations, Dr. Michael Balfour. Quite remarkable operating on a child before the child has even taken their first breath and perhaps giving us a glimpse of where medicine is heading to next. Thank you so much for sharing your extraordinary work with us, Dr. Michael Balfour. It's 21 minutes past 8 o'clock. Here's your eyewitness traffic.
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5: Thanks, Lester. And the CBD official still busy with an accident on Adley Street and Long Market. And there's still delays on Racecourse Road heading towards the M5 in Lansdowne due to an accident at Prince Arthur Road. If you're heading into town on the N2, there is still slow-moving traffic from Danefontein Road, delays from Plattekloof Road on the N1. The M3 is now slowing down at Wynberg Hill. Received a WhatsApp from Mark earlier that there's a build-up of traffic on Main Road from Musenberg to St. James. There's roadworks near St. James Station. A stop-go system is in place. And traffic lights are faulty in Century City at Century Boulevard and Entrance 7 at Marine Drive and Boundary Road in Milnerton. Traffic backed up to Broad Road and in Goodwood at Fortrekker and Jakes Havel Drive. More Eyewitness News traffic in 15 minutes.
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6: Lance Joel, the Chief Officer, Intergovernmental Relations, Municipal Resilience at SELGA, South African Local Government Association. 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
0: This week on The Masked Singer South Africa, six masks return to the stage and Poor Pops sets up three epic battles. Sushi versus Cook Sister, Spinach versus Hoja, and Pineapple versus Sheep. And this week, Mpo Pops gets us ready for another big night of mystery, music, and laughs.
8: First up, we have a battle of sweet and savory. Dinner versus dessert. It's sushi versus Cook Sister! These two masks definitely don't go together, but this is Masked Singer South Africa, where anything can happen. It's Popeye's magic ingredient going up against the mask that will have you stomping the floor. Make some noise for Spinach and Hoja! A tropical sensation takes on the duet that seems to be in a relationship. Give it up for Pineapple and Sheep!
0: Oh no, you didn't, Mpo. So listen carefully. because every detail could bring you one step closer to guessing who's behind the mask. Catch a brand new episode of The Mask Singer South Africa this Saturday at 7 p.m. on SABC2, and you could also catch the repeat on Thursdays at 9 p.m. on SABC1 and Friday at 1:30 p.m. on SABC2.
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5: Professor Dilip Menon joins us every Thursday for Emerging Economies with a focus on India. Good morning, Dilip. Hope you're well. Let's start with India-China trade at a high altitude.
6: As you know, good morning, Lester. India and China share the longest disputed border in the world in the Himalayas, the line of actual control, as it's called. And after a six-year gap since 2020, when there were skirmishes between Chinese and Indian troops, border trade has resumed through three passes. Nathula, which was once part of the fabled Silk Route, had reopened in 2006 for the first time after the 1962 war with China and was shut again in 2020. So this is a significant development following the October 2024 agreement on military standoffs between China and India. There's also been the reopening of a major pilgrimage route, which allows people-to-people exchanges. And all of this is important considering that China has now become India's largest trading partner, with amounting to around $150 billion a year. So these are significant developments between the two major powers in the region.
5: And then climate change having an impact on the southwest coast of India, reports of floods there.
6: Yes, and this has been a persistent problem for the last 10 years in particular, that the monsoons, which arrive like clockwork in June on the southwest coast, have been resulting in flash floods, landslides, flooding of the major towns, particularly in the state of Kerala. And the government has been speaking about the need for disaster management plans and weather forecasting technologies, which of course is a major problem in the tropical regions where weather is much more unpredictable. But one of the major reasons for the flooding is, of course, that each monsoon, there's been a silting up of the rivers, which then has a add-on effect. But scientists have been arguing that this is the result both of a short-term and a long-term impact. The short-term impact is the considerable environmental damage being done along the hills of the Western Ghats, where there's excavation, hill cutting, as more and more construction happens. And the long term, of course, is the fact that there's been a global warming, as a result of global warming, a change in weather patterns over the Arabian Sea, so that you have, for the first time in probably a few hundred years, the emergence of hurricanes and the possibility of cyclones in the Arabian Sea.
5: And the cockroach movement, the cockroach party in India, it's really becoming a banner for many disaffected young people around the world. How did a movement of young people turn an insult into a what could soon be a global calling point, a gathering point for many young people?
6: That's right. I mean, it's really emerged as a model for youth protests, not only in Asia, but elsewhere. But one of the most significant things is that the government has had to back down. The education minister has resigned. And recently, there's been an investigation into the use of pellet guns and tear gas against students, because Article 19 of the Constitution guarantees the right to peaceful assembly in India. One of the features of the Cockroach Janata Party agitation is what has been called in the press as the battle of the WhatsApp uncles versus the Insta generation. And some retired Air Force officers have put up a petition before the Supreme Court arguing that allowing demonstrators to march to Parliament sets a dangerous precedent and so on. The Chief Justice has been very rational on this. He has stressed that a sensitive approach needs to be taken to student protests, engagement rather than confrontation, and suggested that the government should actually listen. The Supreme Court actually intervened on July 28, saying that no coercive action was to be taken against protesters. So there's been a significant shift in the attitude towards the Hindu nationalist government in India.
5: Imagine that, a government listening to its largest constituency, and that's young people in a country. Absolutely an amazing thought there, Dilip.
6: Yeah, I know. It's a hopeful sign for the future and for South Africa.
5: We should try it sometime. Professor Dilip Menon, really appreciate your time. Professor of History and International Relations at Wits University with Emerging Economies with a focus on India. And arguments continue in the High Court this morning, Natalie. Arguments for Cyril Ramaphosa, the president's lawyers, presenting their arguments regarding their favour in the Expropriation Act case.
0: It's day four in this matter in the Western Cape High Court, Lester, with the president's legal team responding to arguments made earlier this week by Afroforum, the Democratic Alliance, Vaderlandstichting and the Institute for Race Relations. Lawyers for the Minister of Land Reform and Rural Development and the Speaker of the National Assembly will follow with their submissions before the matter concludes today. Carlo Peterson has more.
7: Senior counsel for Ramaphosa, Advocate Ngwaku Mayeneche, yesterday told the court the constitution already allows judges to determine what compensation is just and equitable, and in certain cases this could include nil compensation.
8: It may be just and equitable for nil compensation to be paid where land is expropriated in the public interest, that is for land reform basically, having regard to all relevant circumstances.
7: Ramaphosa maintains the Expropriation Act is key for land reform and the proposed remedy will enable the law while preserving its broader objectives. Carlo Peterson, Eyewitness News.
0: The Magistrates Commission has formally appointed an investigator to probe the conduct of former Mpumalanga Chief Magistrate Toleto Tonjeni. The probe follows Tonjeni's handling of the high-profile extortion case against taxi bosses Josie Banyone, Bafana Sindane and two others. The MPA lodged a complaint after she struck the case off the roll back in May and found Prosecutor Mkuseli Ntaba in contempt of court. Mongezi Koko has more.
9: Just days after the ruling, the NPA re-enrolled the case in Dalmis while Tonjeni retired from the bench at the end of May, bringing an end to any possible disciplinary proceedings against her. Although the Magistrates Commission no longer has the power to charge Tonjeni for misconduct following her retirement, it says its ethics committee recommended that an independent investigator be appointed to examine the complaint. The investigator was appointed on the 6th of July and has already commenced the investigation. The commission says witnesses have been subpoenaed and will be interviewed before a report is submitted later this month. The Ethics Committee will then consider the findings before making recommendations to the full commission. Mongezi Koko, Eyewitness News.
0: And finally, the International Relations Department says South Africa cannot be scapegoated for Africa's immigration crisis. The department welcomed the decision by the African Union Council to reject Ghana's proposal to add to the agenda what was labeled South Africa's xenophobia. Speaking at a media briefing in Pretoria yesterday, the International Relations Minister Ronald Lamola says the AU must instead call for a continent-wide summit on immigration.
10: There is no discussion that will be helpful that will just focus on South Africa, because we are not the only country facing a migration challenge. 45% of the African continent lives outside their countries, and not out of choice, but out of necessity to make a living or for whatever reason. So these issues must be discussed and be properly dissected.
0: There's a 60% chance of light rain forecast for the city today with a low of 12 and a high of 15 degrees. The top story this hour, President Cyril Ramaphosa's lawyers are set to continue presenting arguments in the Western Cape High Court in favour of the Expropriation Act.
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5: It's 25 minutes to 9 o'clock in this EWN traffic. 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
11: Thank you, Lesley. And the CBD officials still busy with the early accident scene on Adley and Long Market. And in Lansdowne, the accident on Racecourse Road still causing delays heading towards the M5. That's at Prince Arthur Road. And there is still slow-moving traffic heading into the CBD on the N2 from Jake's Havel Drive, from Plattekloof Road on the N1. And traffic is now backed up from Constantia Main on the M3 and Racecourse Road on the M5. And in Century City, traffic lights faulty at Century Boulevard and Entrance 7, and in Milnerton at Marine Drive and Boundary Road, still causing delays from Broad Road heading into town, and in Goodwood at Footrecker and Jack's Havel Drive. More Eyewitness News traffic in 15 minutes.
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5: With Mwande Mateza from the Eyewitness News team, how excited are you for this greatest rivalry tour, Mwande?
13: Incredibly, Lester. I've made plans to be at a few of the games that are happening in Gauteng. I don't think I'm going to miss any of them. Yeah, four that are happening here, going to be at each of them.
5: But the Stormers have plans to emulate history. 1976, Western Province then made history by beating the All Blacks 12-11 at Newlands. Could it happen again? What, 50 years later at DHL Stadium?
13: I found some of the old footage from the 1976 game, and I saw Robbie Blair kick the winning conversion, basically. And I desperately want to find Robbie Blair, Lester, if you can help me. I'd love to know if he's still alive and, you know, what was going through his mind when he kicked that conversion over.
5: Let's get on it. Bruce and Grant, let's find Robbie Blair for Mwande. What else is in preparation for the start of the greatest rivalry tour?
13: Well, Lester, New Zealand will play their first tour match on South African soil in 30 years tomorrow when they take on the Stormers in the greatest rivalry opener. Lock Patrick Tuipulotu will lead the All Black side that features a number of experienced campaigners such as Bowden Barrett, Rico Iwane and Anton Leonard Brown, who've played more than 300 tests between the three of them. All Blacks coach Dave Rennie is eager for the challenge ahead, but says it won't be an easy task.
14: Look, we're touring a country that holds the World Cup the last couple of times. It's a proud rugby nation. We've got a lot of our players who haven't played a lot of footy in South Africa. Yeah, it's a massive challenge, but it's exciting. We're going to play strong sides. I'd say reasonably hostile crowds and challenging environments.
13: Stormers loose forward Dion Ferree will start in the number 6 jersey, and the only time he's played against the All Blacks was in the World Cup final 3 years ago, and he's looking forward to tomorrow's encounter.
15: It's a massive occasion. I think that we spoke about is I was fortunate enough to get one game against All Blacks, but probably 80-90% of these guys won't get that opportunity again. But if you don't get in this new screen box setup, you'll never face the haka or play against All Blacks. So yeah, what a massive occasion. I think 50 years on, we get that opportunity again to, as a union, as a club, to play against the test side.
13: As we were talking about a little bit earlier, the last time the All Blacks played a Western Province side was back in July 1976, where Province erased an 11-0 deficit to claim a famous 12-11 victory. The LIV Golf Tour says it has secured funding beyond the 2026 season. The search for a new lead investor began when Saudi Arabia's public investment fund decided to cut its financial backing of the breakaway circuit at the end of this year. LIV Golf CEO Scott O'Neill.
16: We're very fortunate that a lead investor has signed a term sheet approved by our board, which will carry and fund LIV going forward. And so it's very good news for us, the players. We have good excitement. Man, it's a really exciting day.
13: The new deal is still to be finalized, but LIV Golf expects it to be done in September. Mawande Mateza, Eyewitness News Sport.
5: Some bad news, Mawande. According to SA Rugby magazine, it was also Markio Haynes' site that says that. We'll try and find, but other people we can find you to talk is Morne du Plessis.
13: Oh, yeah, he was in the side.
5: He was part of the 76 Western Province team. And we'll try and find him for you. And that gives you reason to maybe come through, catch a flight through to Cape Town tomorrow and then join us at DHL Stadium. Well, let's see. Let's speak to the bosses.
13: Absolutely. Thank you, Lester.
5: 20 minutes to 9 o'clock. Clarence Ford and Views and News.
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5: Clarence Ford and Views and News. Mandy has asked me, I think, a very important question. Mandy lives in Marina de Gama. I spoke earlier of many a Sunday I drive to Lansdowne. There's a certain place where I like getting my sisters on a Sunday morning. And then I make a turn down Cromborne Road, and there's a place where I get a Sunday acne. And Mandy asks, where exactly is that place? Well, if you're on the M5 driving south, turn onto Cromborne Road and drive as if you're going to Jan Smuts. At roundabout 7th Avenue, on your right-hand side, you'll see a man standing with two big pots. And there you'll get your acne. But if you're in Marina de Gama, Mandy, I know another place. It's called Muhammad's. Muhammad's on Allenby Drive. You just drive beyond Allenby Drive Sports. There's a little business complex there. And tucked away in a corner, it's Muhammad's Takeaways. And for you in Marina de Gama, I would say get a Sunday acne there. Where else could Mandy get a liquor acne, Clarence?
17: I found a new biryani in Bloburg. and I'm kind of doting on it. My season for that biryani, I guess.
5: Well, if you can tell Mandy, she's in the South Peninsula. She's keen on a Sunday acne. Where could she go? I've given her an address for a Muhammad's Takeaways in Allenby Drive. That's in the Retreat Steenberg area. But where do you get a Sunday acne to go with your Sunday morning cusistas?
17: Yeah, I know there's one in Woodstock as well. I know he does it in bulk, and I think it's a benchmark acne as well. I just forget his name. He's just absolutely amazing. Yeah. But yeah, makes it on open fire as well.
5: No, I want acne at 28 minutes to 9 o'clock in the morning. What's coming up on the show?
17: Robbie Blair, man. You stirred some memories there.
5: Yeah, we were talking about tomorrow. It's the kickoff of the greatest rivalry tour. Stormers 23 up against the All Blacks. Steve Hansen saying, in a quote of his this week, saying that the purpose of the midweek games is to kick the SHIT of the All Blacks, soften them up for the Springboks in a couple of weeks. But we'll find some of those names.
17: Yeah.
5: Some of those 1976 names.
17: I was 6 years old, and my dad was a big fan. So yeah, I just triggered some memories, and what a kicker. Okay, so we're going to look at the Trusted Employers Scheme. Phase 2 is seeing a surge of interest. We're talking about Fast Track Work Visa Program that has reopened. And Kerry Culver, Senior Immigration Consultant at Expat Web, has been such an amazing resource, just keeping us updated on related matters. At 9:40, we unpack the work visa and the latest developments there. We are going to talk about Ramaphosa appointing the landmark GBVF Council. Caroline Peters will join us. That is important. Now we look at legacy matters with Liberty Life at 11:30. Some of the things on Views and News till 12.
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4: Join the conversation. You're with Cape Talk.
5: Giovanni says he agrees with me. The guys on Cromborne Road, Jalal's Fire Foods. Haven't been there in a while, but that is one of my go-to acne places. Where else would you go for a good acne on a Sunday morning? It's not a tradition, but it's a once-in-a-while treat. If we're not keen on doing a big Sunday lunch, and then I'll go out and find a good acne. He says also he sells at the entrance of Elite Wholesalers there in Athlone Industria. Elite. We have a couple of voice notes, Mario.
18: Hi, Lester. With regards to the conversation around cost of living, When I was younger, people of middle incomes and middle class used to have interesting and, well, luxury hobbies. So things like building Lego, collecting comics, figurines. I always used to look up to those who had those things. And I came from a relatively poor family where I couldn't afford it. Thinking that once I start working, perhaps I could afford it. I'm now in a job where I earn probably in the top 10% of South Africa. And I'm definitely in the middle class with a bit more of a privilege, but I can't afford such things. I can't afford luxury hobby items. We're living on day-to-day groceries and bare necessities of schooling for the kids and petrol for work to school and so on. And there is no money for luxury items. My concern is that calling it a problem of state capture, I feel, is a scapegoat. It's a problem because this is a worldwide issue. It's not just a South African issue. Even if you look in America, there is exactly the same issue where people who are middle class and are working two jobs to earn a basic income for living. And if we look at the statistics, the people who have gotten richer are only the rich, and the amount that they've gotten richer is phenomenally more than in the past. So we've got this disparity where the poor and the middle class are getting poorer, or at least living with less and less luxury, where is the rich are getting exponentially richer. For us to see our first trillionaire, it's unbelievable. And similarly in South Africa, our rich are getting significantly richer and finding more and more ways to avoid tax, where is the middle income and the poor are just going along, paying the tax, doing what they must do, and not getting that buffer at all. So yeah, that's my two cents.
5: Yeah, Uthman, a lot has happened in my life since 2010, and that's when they say Netanyahu says the standard of living is poorer in 2026 compared to around 2010. I met my wife end of 2010, 2011, and we had a lovely, charmed life. We were young professionals, no children, very little obligation. We could go on the drop of a hat, we could take a road trip somewhere. In the meantime, we've got married, paying a bond, have two kids, school fees, and my indicator that life is tougher is if I open up my pantry door, as I did yesterday, I stare in, and a couple of years ago, you'd have two or three or four bottles of tomato sauce, a couple of bottles of pasta sauce, the tinned goods in backup, in store. Now, it's month to month to month. How can you see that your life has changed over the last while in the cost of living crisis? 021-446-0567. Barry and Strand, you want to take us to the Madlanga Commission? Good morning.
19: Good morning, Lester. Always nice chatting to you. You know, Lester, I think Julius Mkwanazi did a disservice to Nando's.
5: Yeah,
19: I mean, getting out of the police van with the Nando's bag. I mean, I hope Nando's is going to sue him for that.
5: The retailers have been getting it at the Madlanga Commission. Didn't Kat Matlala also transfer money in Woolworths bags?
19: But that is why I'm saying he carried the money in the Woolworths bags.
5: Mm.
19: But Mkwanazi come out of the van with the Nando's bag. No. You have yourself a good day.
5: The catching strays, the retailers, Nando's bags, Woolworths bags, money being exchanged. But I appreciate good old corruption with code words. Code words like wigs and pepu and snuff, because that's coming out in the case of the former defense minister, Nosiviri Mapisa-Nqakula. She is on trial for corruption. A state witness testifying that because they are both traditional healers, that they used secret code to disguise the request for bribes. So apparently Mpepo, African sage Mara. That was a code word for a request for funds. And because they were both Sangomas, they could say there was a legitimate reason why they could use the word Mpepo. But apparently saying a wig, the word wig, was translated as a cash payment for 300,000 rand. There was also patkos. So if you say, oh, do we have patkos? That was used to disguise the request for travel money or maybe some extra cash. And then another item used within the general ambit of traditional healing is snuff, tobacco snuff, umuti. That was also used to request, you know, funds are running low. Please top me up. So I'm really, really appreciative. We're back to good old days of using code words to ask for something under the table. It's coming up for 9 minutes to 9 o'clock.
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5: 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That's at midday. Between live performances, Isaac will share stories from his musical journey. 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And Cape Talk will confirm your spot. 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
5: Lester Clarence is right. The old guy who sells acne in Woodstock near ShopRite is amazing. From a white guy in Observatory. Salima says, acne in Rylands, you'll be spoiled for choice. College Road, opposite the Rylands Village, and also Kusistas from Unez at Rylands Village. There are plenty of places there. For added taste, please remember to block a driveway to get the extra tasty potion. Just kidding about that, says Salima. We have a couple of voice notes.
22: Lester, great story about the lotto ticket in the trash. I want to know what the partner who twigged to it first and helped the guy win the €1 million actually got. I hope she got at least 50% of the remainder. Glenn in the city.
23: Yeah, Big V's, it's Kevin here from Brackenfell. Hi guys. Big V's got wonderful ideas, but public transport? Come now. How do I get from Brackenfell to Cape Town and then travel through Cape Town, say the city centre, to my destination? I need an answer, Big V. Come now, let me hear. This government or this country or the Cape Town city needs to jack up the public transport. It's just a joke, man. You can't get anywhere from the northern suburbs.
5: There are taxis from Cape Gate Shopping Centre in Brackenfell. You can find your way to Cape Gate, get a taxi there. Taxi to Bellville Terminus. You can either take a train from Bellville Station, or you could take the taxi that goes Bellville Mowbray, past UWC, down Robert Sobukwe, onto the N2. You're going to go through Mowbray, and then you get the Mowbray Cab taxi. There are options available. It's not going to get you as quickly as you believe you should be there, but there are options. Ask your domestic worker. How does she or he get to where they need to be? There are options there. I just think some people think, well, those options aren't, they're not for me. They weren't designed for me. And so therefore, I'm not going to, no, it's not me. There are options. Investigate them. Even if it's a Saturday. On a Saturday, they get on a taxi, get on a bus. Explore, find out. Martin said earlier, but what about people who don't know? There needs to be a way for find out. Go explore your city. I will virtue signal you that my household is daily public transport users. I'm on some form of public transport once a week. Tomorrow, I'm coming into the city to watch the Stormers and the All Blacks. Not bringing my car. I know and I trust and I appreciate public transport, because I've investigated the options. I'm teaching my children. If you're at a stage where your school is on class trips, you're coming to the museum, you miss the school bus, how do you get home? Public transport. It's your city. It's your options. Try and investigate them. Have a couple of voice notes.
24: Public transport is the essential ingredient for that entire recipe. Not just some. You need proper functioning. Like in London, it's expensive because there are buses, there are trains, and there are a whole lot of things that make it entirely possible to operate off of public transport solely. That's not the case in Cape Town, and they've got to put a lot more out there before they start forcing people into the public transport space. It's Brett from Stellenbosch.
25: Goedemorgen, Lester. Loris hier van Woesterman. Lester, yeah, there's quite a number of things that we can do to mitigate congestion in the CBD. Yeah, like for instance, people who can work remotely a couple of days per week, they can do so. And also, very important, have really upgraded and better pedestrian lanes that will save on these short car trips and have more dedicated bus lanes. Yeah, that I think will help to the short, medium term until we can really get to a point where we are all smart. Have a good job. Bye-bye.
26: Hey, Lester, I love the idea of
2: public transport instead of single occupancy driving into Cape Town. I have a meeting in Cape Town Centre tomorrow morning from Stellenbosch, and I thought I'd go by train, but the trip is not 2 hours long. It used to be an hour years ago, and 2 hours for me to get on a train, hope that it's running, that it will get there on time, because my meeting is jolly important. I can't take the chance, so there will be me in my car by myself, stressing in the traffic, hoping I'll find parking. I really wish that the trains were up to more.
5: Thank you, Leslie, and to all who contributed to this conversation. We'll be back tomorrow, 6 a.m. You can continue this conversation, of course, with Clarence Ford on Views and News. Natalie's up next with your Eyewitness News. 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Stay well, stay dry, stay safe. Bye-bye.
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0: Thank you, Lester. Good morning. Acting Police Minister Feroz Khuchalia has convened a high-level meeting following a deadly winter initiation season across the country. At least 43 initiates have died since May, with Mpumalanga recording the highest number of deaths, followed by the Eastern Cape. Statistics released just last month show more than 100 criminal cases have been opened, resulting in at least 40 arrests and the closure of dozens of illegal initiation schools. The police ministry's Kgamogemo Mogotsi says the aim of this week's presentation was to share what SAPS was doing to hold those responsible for these crimes to account.
9: One of the challenges would be the secrecy of these illegal initiation schools. Yes, there are those that are registered, but you then from time to time get those individuals who take a chance. And in some instances, you have kidnappings that take place. Kids are kidnapped and they are taken to these illegal initiation schools.
0: Mogotsi says in some cases, police have received tip-offs from community members.
9: There have been instances where community members go to police stations and report to say, we suspect activity at this place, and investigations are carried out. And that's, in essence, by large, how the SAPS has been able to crack down on these illegal initiation schools.
0: Meanwhile, the Cultural, Religious and Linguistic Rights Commission has started investigating the incidents reported over the last few months. The Madlanga Commission has heard there was a plot by some senior IDAC officials to get rid of suspended police commissioner Fani Masemola and crime intelligence head Dumisani Khumalo. This was brought to light during the testimony of IDAC prosecutor Drashanta Ramsamy yesterday. According to Ramsamy, it seems former IDAC head Andrea Johnson and the unit's chief investigator were allegedly plotting against Khumalo and Masemola. Alfara Mashwana has more.
10: The Madlanga Commission has been looking into whether there was a concerted effort by some IDEC officials to remove crime intelligence head Dumisani Khumalo from his position. The commission heard yesterday that in April last year, then IDEC head Andrea Johnson allegedly pressured her team to effect arrests in the unit's crime intelligence investigation. Khumalo was eventually arrested, but recent testimony from several witnesses has suggested that his arrest was not only premature, but was also based on inaccurate evidence. IDEC prosecutor Drashanta Ramsamy says Johnson and the unit's suspended chief investigator Dylan Perumal appeared to have hidden motives against suspended National Police Commissioner Fani Masemola and Khumalo.
11: My understanding of the narrative by then was exactly what they were perpetuating, that General Khumalo and General Masemola, they need to be gone.
10: The commission has also heard evidence pointing to several weaknesses in IDEC's case against the suspended National Police Commissioner. Alpha Ramshwana, Eyewitness News, Pretoria.
0: Meanwhile, the

0: investigated by the SAPS Special Investigations Task Team, set up to urgently probe individuals identified by the commission. Here's the presidency spokesperson, Vincent Magwenya.
1: The report revisits the recommendation and referrals made in the first interim report in respect of the South African Police Service based on prima facie evidence, and with one exception, confirms these recommendations now that the relevant implicated parties have appeared before the Commission to give evidence. The report also sets out new recommendations and referrals made by the Commission on the basis of evidence heard since the start of 2026.
0: Cape Town's fire crews have reported no significant damage to Parliament following another blaze on the precinct. Firefighters were deployed when a wooden truss caught alight yesterday. Here's the city's Jermaine Cardle, sir.
2: Firefighters were alerted to an incident at the parliamentary precinct. It appears that a wooden truss caught alight while a blowtorch was in use on the construction site. The contractor was able to extinguish the fire.
0: And the Table Mountain aerial cableway reopens on Monday. Officials say Sunday's fire, coupled with the late arrival of some of its equipment, including the cables, slowed the process a tad, but they're back on track. Cameron Clark has more.
3: The Table Mountain aerial cableway is replacing its lowest track cables, each measuring 34 millimeters in diameter, 1.2 kilometers in length, and weighing 5 tons. The cables have a lifespan of about 5 years. The upper track cables, which weigh 20 tons each and have a lifespan of 30 years, are not being replaced. Technical manager Andres de Vries says the project has faced several delays.
4: We've had setbacks from the day. We've lost key personnel. Our cargo was delayed. The last cherry on the cake was a fire on Sunday. They were on the ropes on Sunday when the fire broke out.
3: De Vries says technical checks on the 5-kilogram cable cars still need to be completed. Each cabin can carry up to 64 passengers, adding roughly another 5 kilograms in weight. Cam Ray Clark, Eyewitness News.
0: Taking a look at the markets now, gold is trading at $4,258.40 an ounce. The rand 16.34 to the dollar, 21.99 to the pound, 18.87 to the euro, and Brent crude is trading at $79.10 a barrel.
5: On the N1 outgoing, there's an accident at Yipdiyaga and traffic lights faulty in Molniton at Marine Drive and Boundary Road, and in Goodwood at the intersection of Voortrekker Road and Jakes Gavel Drive.
0: It's a cool day forecast for the city with a 60% chance of rain, a low of 12 and a high of 15 degrees. The top story this hour, Acting Police Minister Feroz Khuchalia has convened a high-level meeting following a deadly winter initiation season across the country, where at least 43 initiates have died since May.
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8: And a very good morning to you and a warm welcome to Views and News. It's 8 minutes past 9 o'clock. I have the good fortune of looking at the WhatsApp line and getting a sense of where the conversation was at. I have a sense of how you were triggered on a variety of issues, public transport and acne, amongst others, this morning. Of course, if you still feel duty-bound to comment on any of the issues, you can send it through and we'll carry it forth into the next couple of hours. My name's Clarence. This is Views and News. We're together till 12 o'clock. We have to talk.
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8: We have to talk. I'm getting a bit of a giggle about it again. So through till 12 o'clock, we're talking about a whole lot of stuff. I'm quite looking forward to Liberty Life and Legacy. We are going to talk to Liberty. It's a legacy thing, and it's been pretty central to my existence the past couple of years. And I think I brought some of that heartache, some of that torment into the studio with me. It was just very difficult to escape it. And that's my dad's illness. He's with us. Of course, he suffered a lot of pain over the past couple of years and still is intermittently suffering bouts of severe pain. But when there's no pain, we have conversations. We have conversations with about legacy, about the amazing man, father, human being that he is. And that has been so wonderful. So some of those

0: personal kind of conversations that we have around the table with him present. I'm going to play that out at about 11:30 for you and reflect on how grateful we are to be able to just relive those moments while he's still alive and tell him just how much we appreciate him and love him. That's going to play out after 11:30. But before we get there, we're going to get an update on the Fast Track Work Visa Program. Kerry Culver, Senior Immigration Consultant at Expat Web, will join us at about 9:40. And I know you've shown significant interest in that particular story. So the update at 9:40, you may be keen on. Our conversation around the values that come with scouting was also, I think it landed well. A lot of people participated in that scouting movement in the past and believe that it's now even more necessary than it was in the past. So Everyday Heroes, we're going to look at the Second Africa Scout movement and the global impact of scouting. And we've got the Secretary General of World Scouting, David Berg, that will join us. We talk about the relevance of scouting, and I really think we should get it into schools, primary and high schools as well. So that at about 10:30, just some of the things you can look forward to on Views and News through till 12 o'clock.
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0: 072-567-1567. That's what means at your disposal. If you want to join the conversation, you can use that WhatsApp number. You can call on 021-446-0567. I think the big news today, and I'm literally watching it unfold at this very moment in time, it's very significant news out of the USA. There was a Democratic primary election that played out yesterday for Michigan's U.S. Senate seat. And Dr. Abdul El Sayed has defeated U.S. Representative Haley Stevens. And Dr. El Sayed has faced nearly $70 million in outside spending that accrued to, of course, his, well, the person that he competed with, Haley Stevens, essentially. It's a record amount of money that was spent on a candidate in a primary. And he's won that that primary election by 1%. He got 48.5% of the vote, and Haley Stevens got 47.5% of the vote. Now, this kind of follows hot on the heels of Mandani's victory as mayor in New York. And there's, I guess, we were talking about just how politics has become a little disconnected from the people. Maybe pandering to the people with money rather than looking at the needs of the people in the country. We can see that here. Our government is disconnected from the people. Maybe to a great extent, how the supporters of political parties influence, and we're talking financial supporters, influence policy, local policy and international policy as well. And we're just seeing a bit of a reset in the United States of America with this particular election result, the Mamdani election result. And there's been some other interesting ones that that suggests, yeah, that the U.S. is wanting to take back politics. Well, the people in the United States of America want to take back politics. They want politics to have a greater and more positive impact on their lives. And it's not just an American story, it's a South African story. So $70 million US dollars was poured into that particular election. Of course, Zohran Mandani's election as mayor of New York and Abdul Sayed's US Senate primary victory in Michigan is reflecting a very notable shift. And in El Sayed's case, he's still got to go up against the Republican nominee for this Senate seat. And he'll go up as officially the Democratic kind of candidate. And I think it makes just for very, very interesting politics. What's to come? But let's take a little bit of a song. And the song today is because Natalie was suggesting that there's a bit of a buffet going on over here. Natalie was suggesting just yesterday that my... Let me just find the polite words, that I have a cultural orientation and it reflects in my musical choices. And I didn't think that. So I'm going to just take her to that buffet again. I want to see how she responds, because I think the song is kind of pertinent to to where we're going to take conversation at 11:30 as well. Let's take a listen.

0: Joe's got a heart. He gave me more than a minute today. Okay, so I thought that was... I should have come with a trigger warning. I literally relate to the lyrics, and I get the sense from Natalie. She's very animated. Yeah, I think it kind of triggered her as well. I know you've got a very special relationship with your dad as well. I'm sure you can still dance with him, and you probably danced with him on your wedding day.
1: I did, Clarence, I did. I love this song. And you're right, it's for all the reasons you mentioned. I love my dad, I love dads, I appreciate the role they play in the home and in society. I love this song.
0: Yeah, it's Women's Month and we celebrate that. But I think a great dad is such an important part of a liberated woman. Yeah, no, for sure. A little later on, I'm gonna have a bit of a conversation with my dad. At about 11:30. We talk legacy with liberty at about 11:30. But for now, let's take a look at what's in the diary, the important stories that Natalie will share with us during the course of her time on the Newsbeat.
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1: Back to the serious stuff, Clarence.
0: Bonjour.
1: Bonjour, Clarence. I almost forgot your name there for a second. We are still talking Madlanga Commission. We've got a new witness on the stand today. This is after Prosecutor Ramsamy wrapped up part one of the second phase of her testimony. She'll be back at a date the Madlanga Commission is yet to announce. New witness, still talking about IDAC, the alleged toxicity and some of the irregularities in the decision making among the senior IDAC officials. We'll bring you more as the Madlanga Commission kicks off in the next 40 minutes. We're still in the Western Cape High Court for the Expropriation Act. It's day four, and today we're expecting to hear from the President's legal team. He's responding to the arguments made. Of course, this is a case challenging the Expropriation Act, and some of the parties who are opposing the Expropriation Act include AfroForum, the Democratic Alliance, Die Vaderland Stichting, and the Institute for Race Relations. And we're also expecting to hear from the National Assembly Speaker's legal team when the matter wraps up over the next few days. We're taking a look at the winter initiation season. It's been another deadly initiation season, Clarence. 43 young men have died. The most fatalities were reported in Mpumalanga and followed by the Eastern Cape. This tally prompted the police to host a high-level meeting to hear from all the parties involved. How is it that these illegal schools can still continue? They mushroom in remote parts of the country and they go unchecked, literally putting the life of young men at risk. We'll bring you those details during the course of the day. We also have an update on that investigation into the conduct of the former Chief Magistrate in Mpumalanga, Tuleto Tonjeni. An investigator has now been appointed. This was the magistrate that had struck the alleged extortion case of taxi bosses in Mpumalanga, struck that off the roll shortly before she retired. And there was also the case where the prosecutor in the matter had been threatened and was too scared to arrive for court proceedings on one of the big days. So this story is gaining legs very quickly, and we'll bring you the details during the course of the day. We're also on Weather Watch. It's been two gloomy days here in Cape Town, and more rain is expected across the Western Cape, even snow in parts of the country, and we'll bring you all those details as well.
0: Gloomy?
1: Well, it's grey.
0: Did you say yesterday was gloomy? I played golf yesterday in that beautiful weather.
1: Then it's eerst gloomy, whether the sun is out or not, when you are on the golf. Clarence, when you're on the golf course.
0: Rain, sleet,
1: makes my balls
0: hurricane bottom. Winds. Yeah, then we only play 9 holes. We wouldn't play 18 holes under such conditions. But play we will. There's so many messages about that song. Beautiful song. Wiggle It. I think you'll be interested in Wiggle 26's message. Molo Buti, another typical coloured song in Elsie's River after the third shot of Red Hard Rum. Ik Meen Ma, tongue in cheek, mate. Just kidding. I know you have some great musical choices. Wiggle in Stonehill. Shadley says, the song makes me teary, Clarence. My dad passed 24 years ago. Donne Stradom, Clarence. Wow, how I miss my daddy now. Gone 5 years this month. It does come with a trigger warning, doesn't it? It doesn't. And the reason I play that song is just for Natalie this morning. I know she dotes on her dad. I know she's daddy's gone. But I did say that I was going to talk about my dad a little later on. One of the things that I didn't kind of plan for that conversation at 11:30 is the fact that he worked at Newlands. And the reason why I'm telling you that is because Robbie Blair, the name Robbie Blair was mentioned a little earlier. I was in the studio and Lester was talking about Robbie Blair. And I was young, so we're talking really the early 70s. And there was, you know, we kind of watched rugby on radio. We watched rugby on radio and in Afrikaans as well. I think his name was Gerard Vivier, I think. He was the commentator. And he really made that rugby stadium come alive to us in our lounges or wherever we were listening to it. So I'm a young man. My dad dotes on rugby. And Robbie Blair was a very significant kicker from around 1973, 1974 through to the early 80s as a toddler, as a kid. And my dad actually worked at Newlands. Took a lot of flack for that because he wasn't supposed to. You know, rugby was an apartheid sport at the time. And we just shouldn't go there, but he loved his rugby. He loved his rugby, and he was a doorman, so he would control access, I would imagine, to some of the more significant spaces in the stadium, well known within the rugby community back then. And I was dragged into that love affair with rugby at a very early age, before even understanding South Africa for what it was back in the day. In fact, because of my dad's love, of course, a big love for Springbok as a toddler as well, a big love for the Western Province team at the time. When I went to high school in the 80s, things changed very dramatically. I became very aware of the politics in South Africa. I became very active as a student activist, and I withdraw my support and my love affair, which was very difficult with the Springboks. But I understood that essentially exclusionary kind of practices were being practiced in all sporting codes. It took me a very long time. In fact, I met Rassie Erasmus. And we're talking now, I think it was just before, it was definitely just before COVID. And I was doing a live broadcast from the South African rugby headquarters up on Skilpad on Plata Kloof Hill. I was doing a broadcast there. Met Rassie, just got a different sense about South African rugby. And that day, I donned for the very first time a Springbok jersey and proudly wore it from there on in. Yeah, so that was just prior to COVID. Of course, lots of water under the bridge, and I think the Springboks have really asserted their position in world rugby. So here, my dad was in the thick of it all. He held down so very, very many jobs. He would literally up in the morning at 5 so my family can survive. He was that kind of guy. Come home from work after dark, quick kind of supper, and he'd go off. He'd go work again. He'd be kind of selling carnival hampers, and he'd be doing dry cleaning, so collecting dry cleaning, and he'd take it to the dry cleaners, and then he'd kind of drop it off, and I would be with him in tow working at night. Oh man, great memories. And of course, we've been rekindling those memories over the past couple of months, but let that unfold a little later on. I'm tempted to tell you more, but for now, let that suffice. I've got some lovely little clippings with my mom, plenty of them, most of them not radio friendly. I told you she's the matriarch. She speaks her mind. She takes no hostages. She's that kind of girl. But the softer side of her, I'm going to showcase after 11:30. Salima writes, good morning, Clarence. You must share If you cannot wait for Sunday morning for an acne fix, highly recommended the acne at Gatesville Mosque immediately after Jumaah, Friday noon on Fridays opposite Rylands High School, Gatesville. It's delicious and fondly recognizes the best acne in the country, says Salima. Clearly, a lot of conversation still to be had on the topic of acne. Let's take a listen to the voice note from Yain. Yain has sent us a message on Boka.
4: Hi, Clarence. Good morning, beautiful soul. I can certainly relate to what you're saying, but I can't get myself to support South Africa. I wish I could, the Springboks. I've made that transition to the Proteas with ease, but for some reason, I'm probably a diehard All Black supporter. And I wish I would change one day, but I doubt that. Thank you for a lovely show. Yasin Abrams, Mitchell's Plain.
0: Oh, I just can't make that step. It's really difficult for you. And you say you've embraced the Proteas. Easy. Is it a change of name? Is it in the name? Is that grating you still, the name? It's just a harmless little book, man. Ruth says, you take me down my memory lane with my parents. They were the best. Leon says, Clarence, why is it that the Netherlands doesn't have a rugby team when our rugby players and their forefathers were from Holland? I really have an opinion on that matter. I spent a lot of time in the Netherlands. I'm very fond of the place as well. It was North Sea Jazz Festival, essentially. That's what drew me there. And that's what kind of got me close to the people. I think the Netherlands is a very different place to South Africa, quite frankly. And I think if you look at the Afrikaner community in South Africa and how they had operated on the frontiers of South Africa, how they needed to, let's call it tame, I think very, very difficult terrain. How they needed to create community in very difficult kind of spaces. That kind of hardened them, I think. So I think the rugby players of South Africa are maybe a little more hardened. No safety net as well, no social net. So you're just kind of hardened. I think there's more at stake. You need to win. Compared to maybe the Netherlands that is mollycoddled. Maybe that's why. Maybe that's why. Maybe South Africans, because we are not mollycoddled by the state to the extent that other places are, maybe that's why we are so desperate to win. I don't know. I'm not a psychologist. What's your thoughts? 072-567-1567. Graham on Rugby Legend.
5: Morning, Clarence. It's Graham here. In 1976, I was 10 years old. I went to Newlands to watch Western Province play the All Blacks. And Robbie Blair converted a try in the 9 minutes of the game. And we beat the All Blacks by 1 point. And he was a hero of mine. And then about 8 or 9 years later, I went to play a squash match at Stellenbosch. And I looked on the board who my opponent was, and it was R. Blair. Special day for me. I'll never forget that. Cheers. Bye.
0: Yeah, there's plenty of those kind of moments, aren't there, with Blair especially. There's just so many names that come to mind from that 70s decade, again, as a toddler, and how my dad related to these rugby legends and how that kind of rubbed off on me. I'm thinking of, what was that guy's name? He was the flank. Jan Boland Kutsi. He would carry the ball with one hand and he would, can I say Moor? No? But he would do that with the other hand. it was kind of hectic. There was some really, what was the Snyman guy? It was the Snyman guy, wasn't there? Yeah, number 15. Didn't he play fullback? Then there's the guy. The brothers, they were centers, weren't they? I think the one is now, when you're cracking bones, what's that thing that you do? When you kind of doing the bone thing? When you're cracking your back? Isn't he doing that? There's so very many names that come to mind. From that time. Maybe you can help me with my memories over here. It is a chiropractor. Yeah, thank you, Amy. Yeah, is he a chiropractor now? Was he a chiropractor? I don't know. You're welcome. Weigh in via WhatsApp at 072-567-1567. It's 9:30 Eyewitness News headlines. Natalie Malha standing by.
1: Thank you, Clarence. Good morning. The Madlanga Commission has called for disciplinary action against four people who appeared before it, including suspended Deputy National Police Commissioner Shadrack Sibiya, embattled Sergeant Fanny Nkosi, self-proclaimed political fixer Brown Mokgotsi, and a protected witness known only as Witness G have also been singled out in the Commission's latest report, which was handed to President Cyril Ramaphosa at the end of May. It's also called for an urgent probe into an alleged off-the-books crime intelligence operation in which Mokgotsi and Witness G were allegedly involved. Suspended EMPD Deputy Chief Julius Mkwanazi and four others are expected to appear in the Brakpan Magistrates Court this morning. They were arrested yesterday in connection with the murder of Emmanuel Mbense, who disappeared in April 2022 after police raided his Brakpan home. Police watchdog IPED alleges Mbense was implicated in a business robbery in Boksburg North. And the Social Development Department has admitted to outsourcing all of its communication functions in a wasteful exercise that had to be discontinued. It says the outsourced work included producing a communication strategy despite having someone employed to do this work. Senior department officials say it comes at an unnecessary cost and the millions spent on 10 communication service providers must be discontinued. We'll have more on these and other stories at 10 or as it happens.
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1: It's cold and wet out in the city today, and there are a number of accidents as a result. On the N1 incoming, there's an accident at Okavango Road. The vehicles are on the right shoulder. On the N2 incoming, traffic slows down from Jake's Gerville Drive to the M5. On the N1 incoming, traffic is slow moving from Sable Road onto the elevated freeway. On Marine Drive, you can expect heavy traffic from Milner Road onto FW de Klerk Boulevard. And on the M3, traffic slows down at Weinberg Hill. There's also heavy traffic from Strand Street on Nelson Mandela Boulevard headed onto the elevated freeway. There are a few faulty traffic lights reported across the city. Should you come across one, please treat those as four-way stops. Natalie Malchas, Eyewitness News, Traffic.
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0: Shoo. Shoo. We must talk. Lots of names in. Just a message in from Netherlands. Francois writes, "Hi Clarence, we are originally from Durbanville. We're now living in Laren, the Netherlands, for the past 2 years. I can tell you one thing. The Netherlands is just another suburb of Cape Town. We braai, we watch rugby and enjoy a South African lifestyle. It's the same, just with better public transport. Much of a muchness, Francois." And I think that better transport talks to the ease with which you kind of live, because we were talking a little earlier about the bad state of our public transport, Francois. So we need to kind of fix things. What do they say? Boer maak 'n plan. We need to make a plan. And I think that's why we're so good at the rugby. And that's maybe why you're not as good at it. And I'm talking about the Dutch people, because people want to understand why, if the Afrikaners are of Dutch extraction, why aren't the Dutch playing great rugby like the Afrikaners? I don't know. Maybe you have a theory on that. Roy and Ian McCallum, Robbie Blair. Yeah, loads of names that have come through. Gerrit Vivier. That's the other name that I mentioned. We felt as if we were watching TV. Gerrie Germesijs, remember? Yes, of course I do. And that was Gerrit Vivier. He was the commentator for rugby in Afrikaans, Barbara, on radio. So I suggest that we were watching rugby on radio, because
6: the way they used to do those broadcasts.
0: Was just absolutely brilliant in Afrikaans.
6: There was a time when that's how we had to engage.
0: Yeah, no, for sure. In fact, the rugby would happen on TV, and my dad would put the volume down,
6: put the radio
0: and play Gerrit on next door to it.
6: That's very, yeah.
0: Eventually.
6: It's a real skill.
0: Absolutely. Yeah. Absolutely. Okay, it's time for Barb's Wire. Barbara Friedman has brought her trending stories to the table this morning. And welcome, Barbara.
6: Yeah, morning, Clarence. You remember when COVID hit and everyone in the world had to morph into doing Zoom conferencing meetings, and obviously there were a lot of people who weren't very good at it. And you remember there were all those mishaps. There was that one lawyer in Texas who activated a kitten filter during a live broadcast and eventually said to the judge, "I'm here live, I'm not a cat." And he's forever known as the "I'm not a cat, I'm a cat" lawyer. There was the one that went to the toilet during a meeting and forgot to put off her camera. I remember that one. And then there was the one who, I think, was a Good Morning America reporter. He was broadcasting from home with a suit jacket on, and then it revealed accidentally the camera that he wasn't wearing trousers. And, you know, that became a thing about, you know, business on top. You know, you wore a jacket, but you could wear your shorts or your undies at the bottom. So, and there were so many walk-pasts where people were walking past the camera and the dogs, you remember? So I just thought it was funny that this politician in New Zealand has now joined the ranks of the mishaps. Well, she doesn't think she has. Her name is Jo Gaylor. She's a Dunedin City Councillor, and she's gone viral because she logged into an online City Council meeting from what appeared to be her bathroom. And you could see the laundry hanging in the background, and the mayor said to her, we're going to play the clip. We can see your washing. And she handled it very well. She was like, "Can you see me?" They said yes. She said, "Well, then what's the problem?" But this is the funniest part, is if you go look at it after I saw the commentary online, in the shower, the frosted shower behind her, you can see a dark shape of somebody showering. So, I mean, I think that's the funniest part of it. But she handled it with aplomb. We're going to play, this is the clip of the council meeting and her on the screen.
7: Thank you. Can you hear me?
8: Can you hear me?
7: Yeah, you might want to move your camera.
8: Why? Where is it?
7: Because I can see you washing.
8: Oh, okay.
7: Oh, I'm just suggesting. But anyway, please.
8: Can you see me?
7: Yes, we can.
8: Oh, that's great. Okay, you can see my washing, you can see me. Yes, no problem. Okay, right. So I'm actually quite concerned about the fact that we've taken 90 days to get here.
6: And she starts carrying on with her issue.
0: Well done.
6: I agree. But the funniest to me is this dark shadow. And I promise you, I watched it 3 times. And you can see this dark shadow like showering in the frosted shower. And then the person disappears. So, like, there was definitely somebody there. Which I just, like, how did you decide that was, like, maybe the angle? It is odd.
0: It is odd. No, sure.
6: So I thought that was one of those great stories. It's going to live on forever in her world. The next one is very controversial, but I just thought I would mention it because it has, you know, it's been posted about a lot. So there's been some gene editing done to beagles. I mean, these poor beagles, we know that recently beagles were released from that awful facility in the United States. This is a slightly different kind of testing, but obviously it is still testing on these poor beagles. They've gene edited the gene in these dogs, which causes allergies for humans. And so I just, you know, I think it is interesting. I'm allergic to that stuff, cats and dogs. And the ones I'm not allergic to are those, what they call hyperallergenic dogs, or the curlier dogs. And it's actually not, I've now discovered, about the fact that they don't have the protein in their dander, their saliva, etc. It's just that they don't shed as much. So the more your dog sheds, the more you're going to be affected by these allergies. And I didn't even realize that it's a protein known as CAN-F1 found in dog saliva, hair, and dander. And I'm assuming the same for cats. And it's that major trigger. And I am definitely a victim of that. And I love dogs more than anyone, as I think you all know. And so what's happened is this particular guy who was a dog walker and he loved dogs was highly allergic. And so he is actually a genetic scientist. And so he got involved in this at Kindred Companion Sciences, have used CRISPR gene editing to create these two beagles, Bailey and Alfie. And they've created them. They were born without the allergy-causing dog protein. And the dogs are now 1 year old. They're doing absolutely fine. They're living their life. They are not in a cage, it seems. They are, like, you know, happy dogs. And they just, you know, people online going, "Can you leave these beagles alone? Can you stop playing God? Can you stop trying to mutate genes?" I did look to see whether this protein.
9: I'm with the people.
6: I'm also with the people, but it's so weird because it's one of those things where I kind of really would love to not be on antihistamines half my life. It's just one of those things.
0: Or without a dog. Maybe you're just meant to be without
6: a dog. No, that is like definitely not true, Clarence. But then the other thing, of course, is people are saying, never mind the testing on animals. The other thing is it then becomes a thing where people want to like shop rather than adopt.
0: Exactly.
6: Because you're kind of wanting to get this perfect dog. Obviously, the idea is, I suppose, over many decades, more and more dogs in the world would then end up without this protein in their systems. But it's so weird to think that you're mutating out the gene. I looked it up. I said, is this going to affect dogs? And then they're kind of saying, no. I mean, it doesn't have any effect on their health as far as they know. But obviously, there's a long way to go. There's a long way to go.
0: Yeah.
6: Dogs are one. Maybe they won't live. You know, who knows?
0: Exactly.
6: But
0: maybe they should go and splice the genes in their brain.
6: I agree with all of what you're saying, but I was quite... I don't know, maybe it just made me realize what it is that's actually happening here.
0: It's madness.
6: Is there no way we can rather prevent the protein called CAN-F1 from affecting us humans?
0: Why didn't you just get a mouse?
6: They probably also have that. And then, it's very controversial. And then finally, and I'm sure this is being discussed already, the Springboks have unveiled a special limited edition jersey for the great... rivalry tour, the All Blacks tour that is about to start. Well, they're playing the Stormers tomorrow night, and then of course the Springboks are actually in Argentina for this Saturday, and then we'll only be back after that. But this is a special Nike jersey for the upcoming test series. It's really kind of tapping into nostalgia. I didn't even realize, even though I love watching rugby, that it's been 30 years since there was a proper old school test. They don't do tests anymore in the world. Proper tests where you come here for months and you play four tests plus a whole lot of other clubs and provinces. And I was actually asking my colleague, my chief sub Kabos, who's steeped in also rugby history, and he said, no, they haven't had that for years. And I said, well, I feel like they do play the British Lions, they still tour, I think. But I suppose it's because we play in these competitions a lot. And then you do play more than once in a competition. But that's still not the same thing. So these jerseys, just to get back to them, are not cheap, let me tell you.
0: Here we go again.
6: What the hell? Yeah,
0: and we just came through football jerseys.
6: No, exactly. So on the Springbok Rugby website, they've got an article all about it. And there's a Nike link to their storefront. And I went to have a look. There are different tiers of these jerseys. So the more sort of normal, I suppose, fabric will cost, and they're only men's. I mean, women can wear them, obviously, but I'm just saying these are only, there's no category under gender for a woman's version. It's only a male version. There's, and it says they're just in. So this is the new jersey. The Springbok 2025-26 rugby pre-match top, 1499, so 1,500 rand for the sort of normal. It still looks pretty good. It's got all these special things like the national anthem in five languages. It's a whole special design. The top tier, which is made of the fabric and I think the design that the actual rugby players wear, so like tight fitting and will show off every bit of your, whether it's good or bad physique. Those are 2,699.95. I think let's call that 2,700 rands. That is a lot of money. And then also you can buy kiddies one, which is 1,200 rand. That's a lot of money for your kid.
0: It's a tank of petrol.
6: Oh, true. But I mean, it is limited, and I was looking to see how long for, and they were like, "Well, first come, first serve. It's it's going on the storefront. It's on Nike. It's on the Springbok." Site. It's in the Springbok stores, one of which is at Canal Walk if you want to run and get one, or you can order it online. I think Total Sports and a few other stores are also carrying it. So if you want to be in on the limited edition Springbok top, then run off and get one, because when they sold out, apparently they're sold out.
0: I have a sneaking suspicion you're going to give this bargain a miss.
6: Well, I mean, I don't have... Yeah, I am going to give it a miss. It's not because... I mean, I would never wear one.
0: It's not a bargain.
6: I say bargain.
0: No, you said
6: bargain.
0: I said you're going to give this bargain a miss.
6: No, but if I was a... Yeah, I mean, I am a fan, but I mean, like, I suppose you're supposed to wear them on Fridays. I've got an ancient Springbok, like, fan
0: it's
6: from 1,000
0: years
6: ago.
0: It's the best! The ancient Springbok jerseys were
6: made of that. You remember that, like, sort of... Remember when we were at school? Well, I wasn't... Obviously, I was at a girls' school and we didn't play rugby. But the guy guys at Sea Point High, which was in our suburb, you know those like fabric that they all wore? Do you remember those long sleeve?
0: Yes.
6: Rugby made of like quite a rough, thick fabric with little collars.
0: Yes.
6: Long gone, eh?
0: Yes.
6: Now they wear the stretchy,
0: those were the
6: modern.
0: Best. Yeah.
6: I think those must have been quite.
0: I mean, how can they put ox into those stretchy stuff?
6: Have we just, yeah. Now, if you want one with the anthem written in five languages, go ahead.
0: Go ahead.
6: Send us a picture.
0: 9:45 it is. Next up, we're going to be talking. South Africa's Department of Home Affairs have launched phase two of the Trusted Employer Schemes. So you're going to be finding out more about where the work visa program is at. Kerry Culver will join us via Zoom, a senior immigration consultant at Expat Web, when we get back.
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0: Okay, so we're going to be looking at the Department of Home Affairs' launch of Phase 2 of the Trusted Employer Scheme, TES. Kerry Culver joins us, a senior immigration consultant at Expat Web, a leading corporate immigration specialist, and ideally suited to bring us up to speed on related matters with a time at nearly 10 minutes to 10 o'clock. Don't forget your WhatsApp messages on 0725671567. You may have a question for Kerry. You can call her directly on 021-446-0567. Kerry, welcome. It's great to have you back. Okay. Kerry is missing in action via Zoom, so we're just going to try and reconnect with her. Plenty of messages that have come through. Should we go to the messages just yet? Or see, Joe's frantically ticking away. Okay, let's go to the messages. So Neville has given us a bit of an indication of what's happening at Newlands Stadium. Newlands Stadium. Oh, this is back in Eastry, July 17, 1976. Right, I'm not quite certain what it's supposed to say. So let me just read all of it. There's quite a bit there to unpack, and then I'll get back. Okay, so we got Kerry via the telephone line. Kerry, welcome. It's great to have you. Kerry, can you hear me?
16: Clarence, thank you so much for having me on.
0: Okay, Kerry, I was a little worried about it because I think this update is important. Tell us about this phase two of the Trusted Employer Scheme. What does it entail?
16: Absolutely. So I think in order to understand phase two, I think we need to look at phase one. So the Trusted Employer Scheme was first introduced at the State of the Nation address in 2023 as part of Operation Vulindlela. The first round of applications formally sort of opened for application in November of that same year. The application window was for 30 days, and then the scheme officially launched in March of 2024 with 78 approved trusted employers. So since March of 2024, sort of we have been anticipating and waiting for that second round of the scheme to open, which on the 20th of July it formally did. So the second round is now open. The window for application will close on the 4th of September. And essentially, I mean, when we look at what the Trusted Employer Scheme is sort of in a nutshell, it really represents one of the most significant reforms in South Africa's sort of corporate immigration framework. It treats employers with a level of trust and places the onus on employers rather than the Department of Home Affairs.
0: That is fascinating. So you're saying essentially that discretion now vests with employers?
16: Absolutely, because they have shown good governance, they've demonstrated sound employment practices and the commitment to compliance through their Trusted Employer Scheme application, which is then adjudicated and once approved, that trust then rests with the employer.
0: In simple terms, they can go and headhunt a talent anywhere in the world and guarantee the necessary working visas.
16: With immigration, Clarence, there's never a guarantee.
0: Okay.
16: But one must always appreciate that if you are, again, operating with sound employment practices and bringing in skilled applicants, then your chances for success are highly likely. And again, it's built on that foundation of what you submitted as a company to become part of that scheme.
0: Okay, so essentially approved employers receive priority work visa processing, and that for executive, technical and critical talent. There's a reduced documentary burden I get from you, and access to a streamlined digital portal as well.
16: Absolutely. So I mean, just to chat on the benefits of round one, absolutely reduced documentation requirement. Those processing times, I mean, foreign submissions anywhere between 5 to 20 days, whereas non-trusted employers members, excuse me, are looking at 60 to 90 days for a visa to process.
0: Yeah.
16: So the processing times were incredibly welcomed. The most significant benefit that we will see in round two, and that will kick off once the adjudication of round two is complete, is electronic submissions. You would have seen, I'm sure, that the Department of Home Affairs and actually the President just this morning officially opened the department's ETA system, which is the electronic travel authorization. And that currently is for visitors where it is essentially, it's an automated process to apply for a visitor's visa.
0: Yeah.
16: Now, that is going to extend to work visas.
0: Okay.
16: And trusted employers are going to be the first to access that.
0: Jeez, it took us a while, didn't it? Now, help us to understand, there's a scorecard model Let us understand that scorecard model. Yeah, talk through those three dedicated pathways.
16: Absolutely. So, look, there are three pathways in which to apply for, but I'm going to talk on the original pathway, which is the first pathway. Now, in order for companies to qualify, they must achieve a point score of 80, and it's out of 100. So there are four sort of scoring criteria when we look at reaching that 80 point. The first is investment, with a minimum investment into the South African economy of 100 million, and that is then scored in two factors. We have 100 to 200 million, and then 200 and above, and that'll be 30 points there, again, depending on what that investment is. Then we have sector. The Department of Home Affairs have identified six sectors that are then approved by the DTIC, and we have a point score of a maximum of 25 there. Then we look at employment. Employment equity really plays a fundamental part in the Trusted Employer Scheme. Companies must show a minimum of at least 100 employees, 60% of which must be South African citizens or permanent residents of South Africa. And then, of course, our last scoring factor is then skills development. We need to demonstrate that a company applying to be part of the Trusted Employer Scheme has invested in its people, whether that be through bursary schemes, graduate programs, internal training. We need to package all of that information correctly to show the Department of Home Affairs that the company is investing in the people we already have. And there is knowledge transfer, and there is an active role from the employer to upskill South Africans and permanent residents.
0: And Kerry, you at the coalface, I just get a sense of peace from you that this is going to make your job a lot easier. You're going to be able to attract talent, get them in, and they're going to benefit the South African economy.
16: Absolutely. I couldn't agree more. We really support the Department of Home Affairs in this decision to reopen the scheme for the second round. And I think everything that the scheme represents to bring in the right foreign talent is so important, and it benefits the South African economy. And again, it's just through sound practices and making sure that people adhere to the visas that the Department of Home Affairs is issuing.
0: People, of course, are going to not buy into the assumption that such talent exists in South Africa. What do you say to them?
16: The talent definitely exists in South Africa, but there is also always so much to learn, especially when it comes to global practices. If you look at a multinational company, and I will use an example, let's say ABC Steel Factory. If you have ABC Steel Factory running in South Africa and you can get foreign experienced talent from a head office to come and show locals how foreign and global practices are and best practices, there is no downfall to that. It's an opportunity to learn, and I think us as South Africa need to grasp that opportunity with both hands.
0: Kerry Calvert, as always, thank you very much. Very clear analysis of where we're at and where we are heading. Thank you for your time. It's appreciated. It brings the time to 2 minutes to 10 o'clock. Natalie Malchus now standing by with Eyewitness News at the top of the hour.
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1: The high cost of living in Cape Town has come under scrutiny in the Western Cape Provincial Parliament, with Treasury warning that many households are becoming poorer despite the city's economic growth. These concerns emerged during the presentation of the Western Cape Treasury's 2025-26 Municipal Economic Review and Outlook for the City of Cape Town to the Provincial Parliament's Budget Committee. Treasury economist Ashley Rasool.
17: They both did housing development on the east end of the town. There's no public transport network to connect that back to the economic nodes.
3: 24 hours a day, Eyewitness News. In touch, in tune, and independent.
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1: Good morning, I'm Natalie Malchas. Suspended EMPD Deputy Chief Julius Mkwanazi and four others are expected to appear in the Brakpan Magistrates Court this morning. They were arrested yesterday in connection with the murder of Emmanuel Mbense, who disappeared in April 2022 after police raided his Brakpan home. Police watchdog IPED alleges Mbense was implicated in a business robbery in Boksburg North. He was then allegedly tortured to death and his body dumped in a dam near Nigel. Dimokatsele Shoro has more.
20: This is the fourth arrest of suspended EMPD Deputy Chief Julius Mkwanazi. He has previously appeared in three high-profile criminal cases, including the 14.9 million rand precious stones theft case, the blue light saga, and a traffic fraud matter, but has remained out of custody. This time, the Schedule 6 murder charge places the onus on Mkwanazi and his co-accused to prove exceptional circumstances to be granted bail. The state is likely to oppose their release. In two of its three previous cases, the state did not oppose bail. In the Boksburg matter, however, where he is charged alongside EMPD city manager Kagiso Lerutla, the court granted bail despite the state's opposition. Mkwanazi and his co-accused are now charged with the murder of Brakpan businessman Emmanuel Mbense and defeating the ends of justice. IPED alleges they were involved in Mbense's murder, the dumping of his body at Spalvatra Dam, and the subsequent cover-up. Dimakatso Leshoro, Eyewitness News.
1: The Madlanga Commission has called for disciplinary action against four people who appeared before it, including suspended Deputy National Police Commissioner Shadrack Sabir, embattled Sergeant Fani Nkosi, self-proclaimed political fixer Brown Mokgotsi, and a protected witness known only as Witness G have also been singled out in the Commission's latest report, which was handed to President Cyril Ramaphosa at the end of May. It's also called for an urgent probe into an alleged off-the-books crime intelligence operation in which Mokgotsi and Witness G were allegedly involved. The presidency says the latest referrals will be investigated by the SAP's Special Investigations Task Team set up to urgently probe individuals identified by the commission. Presidency spokesperson Vincent Magwenya.
21: The report revisits the recommendation and referrals made in the first interim report in respect of the South African Police Service based on prima facie evidence and, with one exception, confirms these recommendations now that the relevant implicated parties have appeared before the Commission to give evidence. The report also sets out new recommendations and referrals made by the Commission on the basis of evidence heard since the start of 2026.
1: Staying with the Madlanga Commission, IDAC's Head of Investigations and Operations, Matthews Sesoko, has taken the hot seat at the Commission this morning as the unit continues to be under scrutiny. IDAC's controversial investigation into crime intelligence has been in the spotlight recently. Several witnesses have already testified that the investigation into allegations that the Political Killings Task Team abused the Crime Intelligence Slush Fund was plagued by numerous irregularities.
22: So, Chair, the mandate of IDAC is to investigate complex corruption, commercial crimes, high-profile commercial crimes, and financial crimes. And those investigations should be looked at within the context of other statutory offences and common law offences.
1: The Magistrates Commission has formally appointed an investigator to probe the conduct of former Mpumalanga Chief Magistrate Toleto Tonjeni. The probe follows Tonjeni's handling of the high-profile extortion case against taxi bosses Josie Banyone, Bafana Sindane and two others. Mongezi Koko has the details.
0: Just days after the ruling, the NPA re-enrolled the case in Dalmis while Tonjeni retired from the bench at the end of May, bringing an end to any possible disciplinary proceedings against her. Although the Magistrates Commission no longer has the power to charge Tonjeni for misconduct following her retirement, it says its ethics committee recommended that an independent investigator be appointed to examine the complaint. The investigation

0: spent on 10 communication service providers must be discontinued. The department revealed that its heavy reliance on consultants for its communication functions while briefing the Social Development Portfolio Committee yesterday. Babalo Ndenze was there.
1: The department yesterday defended paying almost half a million rand for hotel accommodation for its acting spokesperson for 7 months, saying this was the cheapest option. Department officials told the portfolio committee that Sandy Godlwana, who has since been appointed chief director communications, was able to perform functions that were previously outsourced while she was still acting in the position. Deputy Director General Xolile Brukwe said previously every function was performed by a service provider.
2: So the cost we spent on accommodation of the current chief director communication during her period of secondment is just a tip of the iceberg compared to the amount of unnecessary expenditure that was happening within the communications functions. Because during her predecessor, 99% of the work of that chief directorate was done by service providers.
1: Brooker says the work was outsourced despite having the manpower to perform the functions. And that's why he had to terminate the arrangements. Babalo Ndenze, Eyewitness News.
0: Moving to international news now, a drone carrying an explosive device has been found at a German airport. A robot was deployed at Leipzig Airport after the device was spotted by an employee near Ukrainian cargo planes overnight. Police say a second unidentified object also collided with a cargo aircraft near the same airport, but it landed in Hanover with minor damage. German airports are on high alert following several unauthorized drone flights in recent months over military bases, airports, energy terminals, seaports and logistics companies. Police have warned of a potential Russian involvement, which Moscow has denied. Looking at the markets now, gold is trading at $4,258.40 an ounce. The rand's 16.34 to the dollar, 21.99 to the pound, 18.87 to the euro, and Brent crude is trading at $79.10 a barrel. In your traffic, a reminder of that accident on the N1 incoming at Okavango Road. The vehicles are on the right shoulder. There's a 60% chance of light rain forecast for the city today, with a light south-southeasterly breeze, a low of 12 and a high of 15 degrees. The top story this hour, suspended EMPD Deputy Chief Julius Mkwanazi and four others are expected to appear in the Brakpan Magistrates Court.
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6: 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This is Views and News, the second hour thereof. Time at 8 minutes past 10 o'clock. My name is Clarence, and we'll be together through till 12 o'clock. It is Thursday, and regularly on a Thursday, we cross to our colleagues at Deutsche Welle in Bonn. We'll go there in a short while. And then we're going to look at Kasi Canvas with Prof. Lina Grobler. At about 10:15, we're going to look at Everyday Heroes after 10:30. We're going to look at the second Africa Scout movement and the global impact of scouting with the Secretary General of World Scouting, David Berg. So that essentially will inform the conversation plan for this hour right here on Views and News.
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6: And that WhatsApp number, which enables you to join the conversation, 072-567-1567. 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I've made sense of Neville's WhatsApp message. He reminds us, in fact, that on July the 17th, 1976, the Western Province rugby team famously came from behind to beat the visiting New Zealand All Blacks 12-11 at Newlands Stadium, overcoming an 11-0 deficit late in the match. That was July 17, 1976. The captain, Mornay Duplessis, Chris Pope, Bossy Clark, he says, and Robbie Blair, outstanding contributions to that victory. Maybe that's going to trigger some memories. And, of course, Cape Town certainly in anticipation, keen anticipation for that All Blacks clash with a Western Province at the DHL Stadium this time round. It is 10:10. We welcome Certain Sanderson. We crossed our partners at Deutsche Welle in Bonn, Germany. Certain's on the line to speak to us about the latest.

0: latest developments in Europe. Hello, Certain. So what have you got for us today?
1: Hello, Clarence. Well, I wish I had good news, or fun news for once, but alas, it seems like we're tumbling from one crisis to the next. So the big main development of this past week in Europe was the fallout after the mass border breach in the Spanish territory of Ceuta. And I'm sure you have had reports about this. The whole thing is just really a massive tragedy and a big story, no matter how you slice it.
0: Yes, indeed. It was big around the world, big here. And it's made headlines before. But tell us, so what exactly is Ceuta? And why is this place so unique when it comes to migrants?
1: Certainly. So some people may not know that Spain has two small exclaves in the north of the African continent, above Morocco, to be precise. These are Melilla and Ceuta, and each have a population of roughly about 85,000 people. Now, what is important to know here is that since officially these small pockets of land qualify as being part of Spain, they are equally considered to be part of the European Union. In fact, they're the only parts of the African mainland that is part of the bloc. So in other words, once you enter these Spanish exclaves, you are in the EU, even though you're in Africa. And the locals that live there, they like this. The majority support the idea of remaining part of Spain, but they're not the only ones who support this. Morocco, which again is neighbors with these two territories, is home to a large number of migrants. Official estimates put the tally at about 110,000, but many migrant groups believe that the number is actually several times higher. Now, these are people from literally the four corners of the world. Many of them are sub-Saharan nationals, of course, who want to get into Europe, but they're also still Syrians, Afghans, and even some Bangladeshi people in their midst. Plus, of course, there are Moroccans themselves who wish to reach the EU. So having a physical border with Spain at Ceuta and Melilla is quite enticing for all these people as a way to try to get into Europe. Now, authorities in Spain obviously do know this, so the borders surrounding these two exclaves are heavily fortified. I mean, these structures, they look like the safety measures outside a maximum security prison. Yet, they also have their weaknesses, which we saw last week when an estimated 60 to 70,000 people managed to breach this border.
0: So tell us more about what exactly unfolded in Ceuta last week and give us an idea of what we know about the events of that day.
1: Sure. So like I said, Ceuta is an exclave, but it's not surrounded by Morocco in every direction. To its north, Ceuta borders the Mediterranean Sea. And when you think about it, you can't really erect a border wall in the sea. I mean, there is actually a wall and an underwater fence and a floating barrier, but this, of course, like doesn't run indefinitely across the entire length of the Mediterranean. And I suppose that's Ceuta's weak spot. Last week, this huge group of irregular migrants in Morocco decided to literally swim to Ceuta. Thousands upon thousands upon thousands. Their plan or their tactic was to overwhelm authorities to such an extent that they wouldn't be able to cope with such an influx and would inadvertently be forced to let them in. And in many ways, that is what happened. Each hour last Thursday, more and more and more people ended up rocking up on Ceuta's shores, emerging from the sea. But there were also many among them that actually didn't make it. At least 75 people are believed to have died, and the Spanish Coast Guard is still out there looking for bodies with at least 20 people still unaccounted for, Clarence.
0: So what happened to all these people? Where did they go? Where are they now?
1: So the Spanish, they obviously weren't prepared for this gargantuan number of migrants who eventually did show up last week. I mean, the migrant reception centers in Ceuta were beyond overwhelmed with only 200 spots available. So there was no food, no water, no ablution facilities, no backup plans for anyone. And ultimately, Clarence, that's what pushed many people to go back to Morocco. Hungry, starved, thirsty, dirty, tired. And I think that I should also mention here that Spain does pay a lot of money to Morocco, millions upon millions of euros each year, to keep irregular migrants at bay. So Morocco was also put to task on the other side of the border to facilitate the return of all these people and to provide at least a basic humanitarian response there. So within days, this Spanish adventure really ended just as abruptly for all these migrants as it had started.
0: Does that mean that all these thousands of people returned voluntarily?
1: Well, I suppose that depends on your definition of voluntary. Look, when you have no other option but to go back just to have your first meal in days, is that voluntary? I don't know. At the same time, we mustn't forget, of course, that Spain had to defend its borders as a sovereign nation, and we all know that the word defense does usually involve some extent of force, whether it's at a border or during a war. I mean, they sent soldiers there, not, I don't know, florists. And doing that, defending its border, is fully within Spain's lawful right to keep its borders secured, whether these migrants choose to cooperate on a voluntary basis or not, Clarence.
0: Do we have an idea why this big surge in migration happened on this day specifically? What's behind all of this?
1: Well, the short answer is that all these migrants literally wanted to overrun the Spanish territory of Ceuta, and I suppose that for a day or two they did manage with that goal. But the background to all this drama is a bit more complex. Just a few weeks earlier, the Supreme Court in Spain had issued a ruling which established that migrants arriving by sea could not immediately be pushed back across the border without due process, unlike those crossing by land. And this ruling then must have spread like wildfire amid thousands of migrants who had been waiting to get into Spain, come hell or high water, literally. However, what they didn't know or what they didn't realize was the fact that this court case only pertained to people crossing the entire length of the Mediterranean. It did not apply to people swimming around a land border, as was the case here with Ceuta. Morocco's Ministry of the Interior actually said on Sunday that there was, quote, an illusion among the migrants that they could now enter the EU territory quite easily and without legal consequences, which, of course, as we saw, wasn't true. And that's kind of how and why all this drama unfolded, and also why ultimately so many people died.
0: So you're saying basically that it happened because of fake news amongst the migrants?
1: Well, Clarence, that just goes to show once more how powerful and dangerous misinformation and disinformation can be. And, well, I think that's something we should all be aware of.
0: Yeah, I think we can all agree on that. Thank you, Certain Sanderson, for explaining the background to what happened in Ceuta. And we look forward to our next crossing.
1: Thanks, Clarence.
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0: And welcome back. It is 19 minutes past 10 o'clock. We're going to talk about Kasi Canvas next on Views and News. It's a conversation based on entrepreneurship feasibility framework created by Prof. Linta Grobler and a team at Northwest University under the University Capacity Development Program. It addresses a really major bottleneck in South African SMME support, traditional business training forces grassroots entrepreneurs really into very rigid MBA style business plans before they have even tested their ideas. Now, Kasi Canvas flips the model by prioritizing the conversations, lived experience, and practical problem solving over paperwork. Prof. Linta Grobler, welcome. It's great to have you.
4: Thank you so much. Thank you for having me.
0: Yeah, I think most entrepreneurs would have just seen a need and developed an opportunity around such a need, maybe not very adept or maybe not developed writing skills. They just want to get on with it.
4: Exactly, and that's why they are more successful, I think, than a lot of us that try to go through all of the theoretical steps to start a business, but never actually end up there. So I think we saw an opportunity from learning from those people that actually do it.
0: Absolutely.
4: And they just make it work and they don't get stuck in all of the paperwork.
0: Absolutely. It is just absolutely foolhardy kind of faith and a healthy dollop of dear settings for more, mostly.
4: Exactly.
0: I love that word. You've mentioned that traditional entrepreneurship programs often produce paperwork instead of sustainable business. Help us to understand that. How does Kasi Canvas essentially alter that trajectory when an entrepreneur first interacts with it?
4: Well, I have been an entrepreneur for quite some time, and I've had all of the training that you can possibly have in this country regarding startups and doing all of the right things. But once you enter one of these rooms, they push a business model canvas in front of you, and they tell you, just complete this, and this will be enough for you to go and pitch. And once you pitch, the money is going to rain on you in terms of investment. And what you end up doing is perpetually just speaking about the business and trying to make it fit into a framework that was not developed for real business. It's developed for actually something that's quite advanced, something that fits into a formal economy. And it is also filled with a lot of very particular English words that most travelers in South Africa don't necessarily understand what exactly what is meant by it. So we don't reject business modeling. I must make that very clear. But what we did is we worked with a number of social entrepreneurs and quasi entrepreneurs in Gaching in Potchefstroom. And we said, let's have the conversation. Let's have you speak in your own language, in as simple a language as possible, to help us understand what you have and then help you unearth the gems that you might not even be aware that you already have. And then formalize that through this conversation into action, not into paperwork, into action. So we worked with them and we learned much more than they learned from us. I think they were surprised about what they learned from themselves. And we then created this conversation framework to help others have those conversations as well. We were amazed at the number of new products that came from those conversations. Just by speaking to the entrepreneurs, wanting to actually learn from them, they came up with more ideas while they were in conversation. And we then also saw that trying to formalize this into only English or only Afrikaans or only whatever business language didn't work. So we then took all of those conversations and translated it with, again, community members into 5 of our 12 official languages to be able to have those conversations in such a way that it sparks your creativity.
0: So Kasi Canvas emerged from working directly with township entrepreneurs. I believe it's in Ikageng.
4: Yes.
0: What was that biggest eye-opener during those field sessions that shaped the final framework of Kasi Canvas?
4: I think the most valuable thing was the existing networks that they had. And I think that it was, they didn't realize that the reasons why their businesses were thriving was the way in which they were part of the community, and the community strengthened them in ways that they didn't even think about or think about leveraging. So it is in the social fabric of the community, with the deep understanding of creating value for the community and with the community, that co-creation that happens without necessarily going and sitting, who will be my network and how will I reach my market and what will be my go-to-market strategy? They were in the market, they were creating, they were listening, and they were responsive. So it is all of the things that we hope that MBAs and formal business language would encourage you to do that never happens because someone wants a business plan. And even if you do all of those things, the money doesn't come.
0: Yeah.
4: In this case, the money comes, but it doesn't come from angel investors or venture capital funds. It comes from people that actually want the product.
0: And how do you talk to funding institutions, maybe corporate CSI partners? How do you shift their mindset, those mindsets away from demanding those 30-page business plans? how do you move their minds towards evaluating real-world feasibility?
4: Well, at this point in time, we show them that the proof is in the pudding. If you put 10 new products in front of someone that was just unearthed from a conversation a week ago, while someone else would still be authoring the pages of that 30-page business plan, then they really can't argue with the fact that this is a viable idea. And products are tested continually because you are so close to the market. So it really avoids that perpetual conceptual phase where you dream about what you will be doing, but it really puts action ahead of not ahead of planning, but ahead of lethargy that comes from writing and formalizing.
0: Yeah, Prof. Linta Grobla, you out in the Northwest. I'm a bit of a serial entrepreneur, an ecop. I get maybe the same kind of benefit from AI,
4: yes.
0: Exploring the idea, making sense of the market. Is this an alternative maybe to access to AI?
4: I absolutely think so. I think I use AI as my thinking partner as well, I must admit, and I use it quite frequently. But if you have a similar conversation, or at least someone questions you in the same way that I use it as my thinking partner, then I can go through this conversation every day and have myself come up with ideas, or those ideas that are born around the kitchen table or around a braai when you're discussing something with your friends, having a conversation and just like picking cards from the deck and speaking about these things. I think we are able to come up with loads of ideas that you typically, yes, can brainstorm with AI with, but this you don't even need technology for. Like I said, it's compatible with a braai.
0: Yeah. And you can deliver those 30-page MBA proposals in the process, I guess. I get that. And, you know, you talk about universities acting as translators rather than knowledge producers.
4: Yes.
0: How is Northwest University scaling Kasi Canvas across maybe other regions or incubator ecosystems?
4: What we're currently trying to do, and that was the great thing that this week, for instance, I'm in a strategic session in Gauteng, working on a new concept for a school. And my university asked whether I could come and facilitate a session. And I was like, yes, I can. But why don't you ask one of the Kasi entrepreneurs that co-created this?
0: Yeah.
4: You don't need a university professor to come and tell people how to do this. It was created by the community. And we therefore try to pay it forward by training and making the material available free of charge. So we have made this available under a Creative Commons license, which means that it can be used, reproduced, or adapted without the university charging for it. It is the only thing that we ask in return is that we get attribution for the fact that we created it.
0: Yeah.
4: We are making this available through training, through workshops, through enabling entrepreneurs wherever they are. And because we were already a network of 10 people that co-created this, any of the 10 of us would be able to give you an equally valuable training session. And then from that, we hope that the seed will be planted in whichever community we train so that they can, again, have those conversations in their community.
0: Absolutely.
4: So we don't strive to be an ivory tower or the center of knowledge. We hope that this will be made locally relevant in each area where it fits. While we have the five language videos and conversation cards, we hope that if there's a particular vernacular in a different part of the country, that it would be adapted to that and people would be enabled to have the conversations in a natural fashion.
0: I have no doubt you've piqued some interest maybe in Mitchell's Plain, maybe in Guguletu, maybe in Langa, maybe in Khayelitsha. How do we get closer to it?
4: The best way to do this is to reach out to us at the university. That would be either myself or through our website, the link on the Khazi Canvas site. All of the material are available there, but if anything is either not understandable or if you would like to have an initial session facilitated by any of us who co-created this, you reach out through the website and we then make the plans to plant the seeds in your community.
0: So Google Khasi, K-A-S-I, Canvas with a K, Khasi Canvas, and we'll find you, Prof. Linta Grobla, at the Northwest University. We thank you for your time and thank you for this introduction to Khasi Canvas, helping entrepreneurs just build beyond their instincts. I love that. It's 10:31, Eyewitness News headlines. Natalie Malka standing by.
5: Thank you, Clarence. Good morning. Cape Town's fire crews have reported no significant damage to Parliament following another blaze on the precinct. Firefighters were deployed when a wooden truss caught alight yesterday. The death of Tselane Zungu, who was run over by an eThekwini municipality water tanker, has renewed scrutiny over ongoing service delivery disruptions affecting communities across KwaZulu-Natal. Households and businesses have been contending with intermittent to the lack of provisions for years, leaving residents dependent on water tankers. Municipalities have vowed infrastructure upgrades are underway to stabilize the supply. And the Weather Office has forecast a bitterly cold long weekend across parts of the Western and Northern Cape, with daytime temperatures, maximum temperatures that is, to range between 8 and 10 degrees. We'll have more on these and other stories at 11 or as it happens.
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5: There's still slow-moving traffic on the elevated freeway incoming and faulty traffic lights in Killarney Gardens at Killarney Avenue and Potsdam Road and in Century City at Century Boulevard and Entrance 7. Natalie Malchas, Eyewitness News, Traffic.
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0: Love the, if you love great music, this is the invitation. And I'd like you, I'd love you to come and join us tomorrow. I'd like you to pull up a chair in the front row. Cape Talk, and me tomorrow. We are going to be presenting Front Row Sessions. It's a new monthly gathering for music lovers where live performances meet insightful conversation. And my very first guest is acclaimed young pianist Isaac van der Merwe, only 23 years old, but musically way beyond his age. He's going to be joining me for an intimate session that's going to feature a live performance, some personal stories and behind-the-scenes insights. And it happens this Friday. It happens at midday at 12 o'clock at our very beautiful Greenpoint premises. You are invited. And if you'd like to join us, you want to be there in person and experience the magic up close, then please let us know. You can WhatsApp Front Row to 072-567-1567. You can email comments at capetalk.co.za and Cape Talk will confirm your spot. So the Front Row Sessions, closer to the music, closer to the artist, only on Cape Talk.
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0: And welcome back at 10:37. This is Views and News with me, Clarence. And a quick look at the WhatsApp line. You've been active there while we were at it talking about Cassie Canvas. And we're going to be talking about... we're going to talk about scouting. Everyday Heroes, the second Africa Scout Moot, and the global impact of scouting. It's going down in Johannesburg from the 1st to the 8th of August. About 500 young adults from across Africa and beyond as part of the event. The Secretary General of World Scouting, David Berg, will be in South Africa. And we're going to be chatting to David in a short while. Some of your comments in. One from Sue in respect of our... contribution from Deutsche Welle, certain Sanderson, our Deutsche Welle correspondent in Bonn, Germany, told us what's happening out in Ceuta, which is, of course, that little Spanish exclave right next to Morocco, and there was a lot of movement of people there recently. Sue says, good morning. Why doesn't the guy from Deutsche Welle tell you why suddenly the security was breached? The Moroccan government, in collusion with the US and Israel, opened the border for the chaos to ensue because Pedro Sanchez, the president of Spain, recognized Palestine. There's a lot of that doing the rounds. I think you should know that. It is true that both Israel and the United States of America has observed. The issue is Sahara, Western Sahara. And Morocco wants ownership of Western Sahara. Now, let me just tell you, it's a very resource-rich country. There's a lot of phosphate deposits there. There's a lot of fishing grounds there. And that's on the northwest coast of Africa. So it is a disputed territory. The locals, the Sahrawi, they are looking for an independent Sahrawi Arab Democratic Republic. Morocco claims it as part of its own, and that is where the issues are at. I know South Africa has recognized Western Sahara as an independent state, and I know that the United Nations and the EU, they advocate for a negotiated political settlement. So there's a lot of issues there. It does relate to Western Sahara, and some of that narrative has been streaming through on, of course, the stuff that played out in Ceuta over the past couple of days. Thank you, Sue, for your contribution. Keep them coming through via WhatsApp on 072-567-1567. Natasha, in anticipation of our next conversation, writes, the Africa Scout Moot has been absolutely incredible. We've been hiking, canoeing, we're caving in a bat cave. We built eco bricks with a local organization, using them to build classrooms. We also went to Vilakazi Street with Mandela House, not to forget the food with a Braai, Fet Cook and a Gatsby. The energy has been amazing with so many new friends. Welcome to Cape Talk, Secretary General of World Scouting, David Berg. It's great to have you.
14: Thank you, Clarence. Good to be here.
0: The Scout Moot in Johannesburg, the second such gathering, I believe. Just tell us what's at the heart of it.
14: So moots are, I mean, you might have heard from Jamborees, which are our events for young people between 14 and 18. Moots is the next level. It's events for young adults between 18 and 26. And we bring them together, particularly to bridge communities together, to bridge different cultures together, but also for them to explore like the challenges of our time, the challenges they see. And I mean, you just cited some of them in the report you had on your WhatsApp, like here in South Africa, they go explore how they can support local communities, the history of South Africa, but also questions like climate change, inequality, like how to deal with that as young people. And through the MOOT, they help find solutions, how that is implemented in other countries and how they can take action themselves. So the whole aim of the event is to provide the space for young adults to see, like, how can I take action myself in my local communities to tackle the challenges of our time?
0: And indeed, we got to talk about the challenges of our time. But before we get to the challenges of our time, and I think the World Organization of Scout Movement faces both critical challenges, but also, I think, very significant opportunities given the times that we're living in. Let's talk about the MOOT specifically, where these 500 participants come from and what a typical day looks like, or day and night for that matter.
14: Well, I have Wayne with me here, the CEO of Scout South Africa, who's also leading the MOOT. So maybe I'll let him speak specifically on the South African MOOT.
15: Hi, Clarence. Hi again. I know we've spoken recently. How are you doing?
0: Welcome back, Wayne. It's good to have you.
15: Thanks. Yeah, so the MOOT has represented some over 40 countries around the world, a large African contingent, which we are ecstatic to welcome our African brothers and sisters into South Africa as well. And it really is a melting pot of cultures and of young people and just having a good time and making a difference and imagining what a future would look like that they want to see. So, you know, that is the basis of the MOOT, of where we want to, or what we're doing and what it is looking like currently.
0: Okay. So is there like spare time for the guys to just get to know each other and get the kind of different perspectives that they come with?
15: Yeah, definitely. While the program is quite full, they've got a lot happening in the day. There are certain times where, for example, the campfire early evening, where they're just spending time with each other, getting to know each other, understanding different cultures and making friends, and which is an integral part of not only scouting, but the MOOT as well.
0: Yeah, Wayne, I know that we're going to revisit some of the issues that we spoke to you about recently, but we've got the Secretary General of World Scouting.
15: Sure.
0: So the opportunity to get that global vision. And I think the conversations that we had with Wayne 2 weeks ago was around how scouting can maybe rebrand itself to a generation that experiences community primarily through screens. Yeah, without losing the core outdoors-based identity that defines, I think, the movement. Yeah, I'd like to get your view on that, David.
14: Yeah, I mean, I think scouting is, I think our unique selling proposition is that we bring young people in person together. Like, scouting is not about talking to each other through screens and chat messages, but it's about like real life interactions and also coming to terms with like that's sometimes messy. That you just cannot turn off a screen, you cannot turn off a person. So I think scouting offers that opportunity. And I mean, we still, of course, like most people who think about scouts now, you think, you know, these are the guys who go camping and pioneering and these things. We still do that, but it's a means to an end. Like, what we believe, like, with bringing young people together outside, like, it's an opportunity for them to learn to work in a team, to learn to lead, to learn to run a project together, to learn to fail, as well in a safe environment, and to
1: Absolutely.
14: learn from, like, why did it go wrong? Like, why did we burn the food, or why did we totally mess up this project? And then learning from that and building on that. And I think that's what scouting has historically always done. Of course, the way we did that 120 years ago is different than what we do today with our activities. But ultimately, like, we built a program where young people have an opportunity to really experience together out of classroom education.
0: Yeah, I think some people are recoiling. Learn to fail. Is that what you're teaching the young people, David? What's the value of learning to fail?
14: Because you learn most out of, like, of when things go wrong, right? When things go right, it's all fine. But, like, actually, when you try something and it doesn't work out, actually, the moment of reflection afterwards, like when we do an activity and so some things go well and some things go wrong, the most important part we feel is afterwards together reflecting with the group. So what went right and why did that go particularly well? And why did the food burn, or why did we get lost for a couple of hours in the local forest, and did we have to walk through the rain for so long? Like, didn't we talk enough to each other? Didn't we use the map well? Were we not listening to each other? So that I think learning by doing is really essential to the scout methods in a safe environment, of course, which is why we have always adults involved to make sure that, yeah, things stay on the safe side of things.
0: We have the Secretary General of the World Scouting Movement with us on the line, David Berg, in the country, and we're exploring the relevance of scouting in today's times. We know also, David, that mental health is a crisis amongst youth, kind of globally. And I think it's probably directly related to our consumption of social media or time spent on the smartphone. I can't imagine us going into a natural environment, to a camp, without our phones. So can we combine the two, or do you propose some telephone downtime?
14: I would think a combination of both downtime, but also learning to combine, because in real life you combine these as well, and scouting exists in real life. So, I mean, we, through our programs, like, we tell young people, like, it's important to talk to each other, but also to responsibly, like, keep in contact with the outside world. So we have in our programs, like, attention, like, how do you identify cyberbullying? Like, what are the effects? And have young people talk about each other about excessive use of social media, and what does that do to you? And I think in scouting, we try to provide a safe space where young people can speak about the experiences they have in real life and on social media, how to deal with that. And yeah, I think particularly, as you say, like with a mental health crisis and young people looking for places where they can feel they can safely express themselves, scouting really tries to be that space.
0: If you have a question for our guest, you're welcome. We also have the CEO of South African Scouting with David out in Johannesburg at this moment in time. You're welcome via WhatsApp on 072-567-1567. Philip has sent us a voice note. You can send a text note on 072-567-1567. Better still, you can call on 021-446-0567 and interact directly with our guests. Let's take a listen, Joe, to Philip's voice note.
16: Good morning, Clarence. My name is Philip Engel. I'm just listening to the chat on scouting. I'm a 65-year-old young man. I was part of the scouting movement at Heathfield. And, you know, one of the greatest times of my life, growing up in the Cubs and growing up in the Scouts. And really, we were a huge troop of young men, and obviously the Girl Guides was associated with that. But one of the saddest things for me is the fact that Gilray in Grassy Park is closed down. It's, I don't know what they're going to do with it, but that was a hive of activity in the 60s and 70s. And we had camping, we had various activities at Gilray, and also on the Prince's Place. So it's sad that that part of the heritage of scouting in the Western Cape actually came to an end, and there's just a little small group there at the moment. Thanks so much. Bye.
0: Yeah, when we talk about scouting, we talk about Gilray, and maybe just the context for David. He wouldn't understand the context. It is where my kind of induction into scouting happened. Very, very beautiful memories about the values and the skills that scouting taught me. Our guest has played a very central role in crafting the world of scouting movement's long-term global strategy and rolling out modern governance standards like the Global Support Assessment Tool, I believe. Give us a sense of what this assessment tool is all about, David.
14: Oh, wow. You've really read up, Clarence. Like, I'm impressed. Our Global Support Assessment Tool is our 100 criteria, basically, to assess the capacity of a national scouts organization. Like, we have 176 associations around the world. So in a huge variety of cultures and legal realities. So we have a tool to assess, like, how do they match, like, the bar in terms of good governance, best practices, financial management, youth program, training, communication, safeguarding. So you get a score if you do that assessment. You, like, scout organizations can do it themselves. We can also help them do it, like, with one of our own assessors. And it helps us understand, like, how well a scout organization is performing and where we need to provide support. That can be support around, like, okay, like, how can we strengthen fundraising, or how does, for example, the CUP program can be improved, or how can their social media be stronger to tell the story about the impact scouting is having. So it gives us a tool to assess capacity of scouting around the world in a variety of cultures. I'm still impressed you found that online. Like,
0: no, I noticed that you were part of that plan for the future before you assumed the role of Secretary General. So it's your plan that you are mothering, essentially.
14: Yes. Like, I professionally, I'm really, like, involved in organizational developments. And how you strengthen capacity of organizations like NGOs, charities around the world. So we needed a tool. Like, we didn't have a tool. We had just all kinds of, like, surveys and stuff. So we needed a tool to compare organizations across each other. And yeah, over a number of different iterations, that's what we developed.
0: The bottom line is the movement growing? And I got numbers. I think 57 million is the number that I found somewhere. Is the movement growing?
14: Yes, it's actually 61 million. Like, I think the 57 million is a couple of years ago, like 2023, 2024.
0: Wow.
14: We're a little bit over 60 million. And actually, Africa is the fastest growing continent in scouting. Like, countries like, I mean, we have almost 200,000 scouts here in South Africa, I think, but we have 3 million scouts in Kenya, 2 million in Nigeria. So, across the continent, like, really, we see scouting growing quickly. We had a short dip during the pandemic. As you can imagine, scouting happens outdoors and COVID, that didn't really go together. But we have picked that up. Absolutely, scouting is growing.
0: And inevitably, there are costs associated with scouting. Then we got that big divide in the world. We got the Global South, and you're talking about maybe growth in the Global South that you are experiencing. To what extent are you, as a movement, able to subsidize the participation of especially the most marginalized communities?
14: Yeah, so as a global movement, we have a fundraising strategy focused on working together with institutional donors that goes from UN entities. We also work with corporate organizations, and we really use our global reach to reach some of the biggest corporates and UN entities out there. We work with Accenture, for example. We work with UNICEF. And through that, we have also a number of high net worth individuals who give to scouting. And through that, we raise a number of millions of dollars a year, which we basically subgrant to national scout organizations, particularly in the Global South. These are project grants, so we're not able to subsidize, like, just the continued operations. That's something organizations source for locally in their countries, either through support from local governments or to local fundraising. But here in South Africa, we have, for example, supported projects around sustainable development. We've supported in Kenya, for example, projects around employment skills for young people. So we support scouting that through the world with these grants we mobilize as a global organization.
0: That's wonderful. Fiona giving us some anecdotal evidence as well, but essentially the scouting movement is a means to wrestle the young people away from their phones, or maybe to have a more balanced relationship with their phones, certainly place them into nature as well. But Fiona writes, smartphones and mental health. A local school group went to raft on the Orange River out of cell phone reach. The first few days were very hard, hard adjustment, but eventually all entered wholeheartedly into basic human social skills and activities. Scouts and guides offer real life experience, which is so lacking in this digital age. Long may they last, Fiona. I think it is such a viable alternative to maybe the very thing that is causing mental health issues amongst youth. Maybe just in closing, David, and I did propose to the CEO that we maybe, you know, kind of become a little more overt about promoting scouting as an alternative to the lifestyle proposed by technology.
14: Sorry, say that again.
0: I said we should be a little more overt about proposing scouting as an alternative to the lifestyle that is proposed by technology.
14: Yeah, absolutely. I think scouting provides screen-free hours outdoors, with your hands busy and talking to people instead of just looking at a screen. I think scouting also provides an opportunity for young people to learn to work in a team together instead of just in an online game, and learn to lead, to actively learn from leadership experiences, and to learn also, as we discussed, from the failures out of that. And I think also scouting is a safe space, but it also provides a space to learn resilience. We talked about things go wrong. Look, you end up walking a couple of hours through the rain or in a forest, or things go wrong and the food get burned. And it provides in a safe space, a place to push yourself a bit outside of your comfort zone. And you do that not alone, and before the screen, while you can have all these digital connections, ultimately you're alone before your screen. And scouting is the opposite of that. You are with friends together, and you with friends that you share the same values with, and you share the same values with your local scout group, but also with scouts across the whole of South Africa and with 60 million young people around the world. So that kind of community building, I think, is unique what scouting offers, and yeah, is a very different experience than you alone scrolling your social media feed.
0: Secretary General of the World Scouting Movement, David Berg, thank you for your time. We appreciate the insights, and great to have that kind of leadership there as well. Of course, there is that balance, empowering local community-driven scout groups. Of course, there is that enforcing of some uniform global standards around child safeguarding, diversity and governance that David is very, very passionate about as well. Maybe you want to try it for your young people. Scouting is now, of course, open to young women and young men. So maybe you want to give it a shot. At 2 minutes to 11 o'clock, Natalie Malchus now standing by with Eyewitness News at the top of the hour.
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5: Good morning, I'm Natalie Malchas. Acting Police Minister Feroz Khuchalia has convened a high-level meeting following a deadly winter initiation season across the country. At least 43 initiates have died since May, with Mpumalanga reporting the highest number of deaths, followed by the Eastern Cape. Statistics released last month show more than 100 criminal cases have been opened, resulting in at least 40 arrests and the closure of dozens of illegal initiation schools. The police minister's spokesperson, Kamakhelo Mokgotsi, says the aim of this week's presentation was to share what SAPS was doing to hold those responsible for these crimes to account.
20: One of the challenges would be the secrecy of these illegal initiation schools. Yes, there are those that are registered, but you then from time to time get those individuals who take a chance. And in some instances, you have kidnappings that take place. Kids are kidnapped and they are taken to these illegal initiation schools.
5: Mokgotsi says in some cases, police have received tip-offs from community members.
20: There have been instances where community members go to police stations and report to say, we suspect activity at this place, and investigations are carried out. And that's, in essence, by large, how the SAPS has been able to crack down on these illegal initiation schools.
5: Meanwhile, the Cultural, Religious and Linguistic Rights Commission has started investigating the incidents reported over the last few months. President Cyril Ramaphosa's lawyers are set to continue presenting arguments in the Western Cape High Court in favour of the Expropriation Act. The president's legal team is responding to arguments made earlier this week by Afroforum, the Democratic Alliance, Vaderland Stichting and the Institute for Race Relations. Carlo Peterson has more.
21: Senior counsel for Ramaphosa, advocate Ngwaku Maeneche, yesterday told the court the constitution already allows judges to determine what compensation is just and equitable, and in certain cases this could include nil compensation.
22: It may be just and equitable for nil compensation to be paid where land is expropriated in the public interest, that is for land reform basically, having regard to all relevant circumstances.
21: Ramaphosa maintains the Expropriation Act is key for land reform and the proposed remedy will enable the law while preserving its broader objectives. Carlo Peterson, Eyewitness News.
5: Investigations are underway following the death of a nursing student whose body was found in her room at the Chrisani Baragwanath Nursing College in Soweto. The Gauteng Health Department says the 19-year-old was found on Monday evening after a friend requested a wellness check. Security officials, accompanied by the friend, entered the room and found the student. The department spokesperson Steve Mabona.
23: The department is currently prioritizing the well-being of students and the staff affected by these laws. Counseling and psychosupport services have been activated for students, lecturers, and staff at the college. Support is also being extended to the family during this difficult period.
5: The City of Cape Town's Traffic Services has cautioned motorists to be wary of traffic fine scams. The warning comes as scammers continue targeting car owners with fake fine notifications, demanding payments within 24 hours and threatening legal action if the fine is not settled. Traffic Service spokesperson Kevin Jacob says legitimate infringement notices issued by the City of Cape Town are sent via post or MMS. He adds the notice will include a photograph of the fine notice, along with links to the city's official online payment platforms.
4: In Cape Town, infringement notices are sent via post and MMS. They will include a picture of the fine notice and links to our two online platforms, which are cityofcapetownviewfines.co.za.
5: The Weather Service has forecast a bitterly cold long weekend ahead for the Western and Northern Cape. Temperatures are expected to drop, with daytime maximum temperatures set to range between 8 and 10 degrees Celsius. Forecaster Joey Malabalani says snowfall can be expected over the mountainous parts of the province and rough seas along the south coast.
6: The Western Cape and Northern Cape from Sunday into

0: It says this is driven by the falling costs for solar and wind technologies, rising electricity demand, and supportive government policies. The outlook also projects that solar will become the world's largest source of energy generation by 2032 as declining technology costs accelerate deployment globally. Annelita van Dese has more.
1: Bloomberg NEF says the global energy system is becoming increasingly electrified, with electricity expected to become the dominant source of final energy by 2047. The transition is being driven by electric vehicles, data centers, industry, and growing cooling demand, while renewable energy is expected to improve countries' resilience to fossil fuel price shocks. For sub-Saharan Africa, expanding renewable generation is critical. Nearly 600 million people across the region still lack access to electricity, while many countries are looking to reduce their dependence on expensive imported fossil fuels and improve energy security. However, the report warns that financing remains the biggest obstacle, with billions of dollars in additional investment needed to unlock Africa's renewable energy potential. Annelita van Dese, Eyewitness News.
0: Taking a look at the markets now, gold is trading at $4,258.40 an ounce. The rand's 16.34 to the dollar, 21.99 to the pound, 18.87 to the euro, and Brent crude is trading at $79.10 a barrel. In your traffic, there's still slow-moving traffic on the elevated freeway incoming, and those faulty traffic lights in Century City at Century Boulevard and Entrance 7, and Killarney Gardens at Killarney Avenue and Potsdam Road. There's a 60% chance of light rain forecast for the city, with a low of 12 and a high of 15 degrees. The top story this hour: Acting Police Minister Feroz Khachalia has convened a high-level meeting following a deadly winter initiation season.
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4: And a very warm welcome to you, our third and final hour of Views and News. Very important conversations we will have in this hour. In the second half, I'm going to let you in. I'm going to open up the door and you can get really kind of personal with the Ford family. We've been doing a lot of talking, a lot of laughing. A lot of memories have come with the time. And I'm urging you also, maybe in the process, to also, you know, say the things that need to be said while we are alive. To appreciate each other, while we are alive, to express the gratitude and love for family or for friendship that have really kind of stood the test of time. So I'm going to invite you into my world, specifically my relationship, our relationship as a family, and my dad. And that part of Liberty Legacy, and hopefully it's a journey that you're going to join us on into the future. Hopefully you're going to tell us about that very special person in your life, and for us to just kind of say thank you, express our gratitude and our love in our living years. So that's in the second half. In the first half, we'll talk to Caroline Peters, African feminist, a human rights defender, a community leader with over 30 years of frontline experience combating gender-based violence. And of course, we have a pandemic in South Africa. President Ramaphosa has appointed the landmark GBVF Council. It's long overdue. Caroline is there on that council. We'll have a look at the council and we'll see how it's going to be, of course, championing, leading this struggle against the pandemic in South Africa. That conversation next, right here on Views and News.
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4: And a quick little look at the WhatsApp line. 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I think we should take a listen to Dawn's voice note, Joe.
5: 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I am the head for marketing and communications here at the Africa Scout Mood. I'm

0: at Arrow Park in Benoni as we speak. Our participants are out exploring Vilakazi Street, and some are on site doing some amazing activities like building a raft and doing some spiritual reflections today. We've got a culture day tomorrow, so we're opening up our gates from 8:30 to 4:30, so people can come and get a taste of the Scout mood and meet the global community here on site. We're at Arrow Park in Benoni. And yeah, it's been an incredible opportunity to be part of the organizing team on the ground, putting it all together. I think it's better than we ever could have imagined. And I really think we put South Africa on the map for world scouting and for scouting in Africa, and making so many friends from Angola and Cabo Verde and Mauritius and Madagascar and Mozambique and Malawi and Zimbabwe and Nigeria. And it's just so incredible. I wish you guys could be here and experience the magic of it. But anyway, thanks for the opportunity. Bye.
1: Thank you, Dawn. It's not as if we can take an Uber and be part of the action. We way down south, but I have no doubt it's a lot of fun. I mean, not even a scout there, Dawn, but Dawn is thoroughly enjoying it. Okay, let's take Lorenzo's voice note on initiation deaths.
2: Hi, Clarence. The mounting death tolls at initiation schools across the country is quite frankly alarming, and at the same time infuriating. The fact that we now, over 32 years of democracy, have each year heard the numbers climb. How many people is it now? Is it over 2,000 young men that lost their lives due to the unregulated practice of circumcision and these initiation practices? This is not cultural infringement. This is human rights. It's the right to dignity, fair treatment, health, that should lead the initiation process, and that the state is quite frankly paralyzed, incapable, unwilling to address the issue of the ongoing deaths of our young men at the hands of what are quite frankly quacks and not doctors.
1: Absolutely quacks, not doctors. How is it that we can't seem to get a handle on this? How is it? It's absolutely sad, and I think Lorenzo bringing the depth of that kind of sadness to the fore. Lorenzo, David, thank you very much for your comment. Okay, so President Cyril Ramaphosa officially appointed the board of the Statutory National Council on Gender-Based Violence and Femicide for a three-year term starting on August 1, 2026. The council is mandated to provide strategic leadership, coordinate multi-sectoral action, and drive the implementation of the National Strategic Plan on GBVF. Caroline Peters, a member of the board of the council, joins us on the line. Welcome, Caroline, and I'm so happy to hear that you are there. I think we are in good hands.
3: Thank you, Clarence, and good morning to you. Thank you for the invitation.
1: Yeah, but it did take long, though. Why did the president drag his feet?
3: Yes, it took a while. So you must remember, this came from the first, the 2018, one of the resolutions at the 2018 GBV summit, the presidential GBV summit. Do you remember, after all the femicides and murders, what was a total shutdown on 1st August, we then went on to have the first presidential GBV summit in November that year, and this was one of the resolutions in 2018. So 8 years later, the council is established and appointed.
1: 8 years later, you are there. Tell us about your other colleagues on that council.
3: So, you know, Clarence, I don't know. I know two of the others, I must tell you. Two of the other people I've worked with extensively in the sector. And then there's one other woman that I know because she's a businesswoman. However, I don't know the others. We have got our letters of appointment. We have not met as yet. We have just been appointed.
1: Yes. Okay, let's look at some of the names. Dr. Ramalepi Lebogang Matibe is the chairperson, a leading scholar and researcher specializing in multi-sectoral responses, marginalized communities, and evidence-based policy implementation. That sounds like the right kind of appointment.
3: Yes.
1: There's Ms. Vilhelmina Tshabalala, Deputy Chairperson, Senior Public Administrator, driving intergovernmental strategy and institutional oversight. So I think that then is the link with the rest of government.
3: Correct, yes. Yes, there, she is a government employee, yes.
1: There is yourself, seasoned African feminist, human rights defender with over 30 years on the front lines, the founder of the Kallis Foundation, on the Cape Flats, chairperson of Men Engage SA, and board chair of the Trauma Center for Survivors of Violence and Torture.
3: Yes.
1: There's Dr. Zubida Dango, a veteran activist, long-standing voice for survivor shelter infrastructure, formerly leading the National Shelter Movement of South Africa. We've spoken to her. She's an activist like yourself at the coalface, Then there's Mr. Anele Siswana, a clinical psychologist advocating for trauma-informed mental health intervention and community-level psychosocial support. I think that is also a very important competency.
3: Yes, important competency, yes.
1: Okay, then I don't have much to say about Ms. Kate Tumetsi Fetimata Motloatsi. I don't know if you have, or Ms. Vries.
3: So, yes, I know her very well. She's the founder of Black Women Caucus. She's an activist like me. She's been an activist also. She's a younger woman, but a very young. She's been an activist since a very young woman.
1: I think we've actually spoken to her. I think a firebrand of a woman.
3: Yes. Yeah, she's a firebrand of a young woman, yes.
1: And then there's Ms. Vuyisiwe Nomalo. Do you know her?
3: I don't know her.
1: And Mr. T.W.M. Lemema.
3: I don't. And I know that person is a religious leader.
1: Okay, maybe that is also an important part of the equation. Yeah. So when we talk about urgent multi-sectoral strategies to address GBVF, what should we understand by that?
3: So for me, you know, so just firstly to say that the council is a statutory body and it's established under the National Council on Gender-Based Violence and Femicide Act. Of 2024, you know, so it's a mandate, like you said initially, to provide strategic leadership and to coordinate South Africa's prevention of and response to GBVF clearance. So this means bringing together government departments, civil society, the private sector and community structures around one national plan. You know, we've been talking this for so long. So the council must develop, we must develop a properly costed action plan within 6 months. So that's one of our mandates. So that plan must contain clear indicators, timelines, so that every responsible stakeholder knows what it must do and by when. You know, so the council must, we must coordinate the monitoring and evaluation, strengthen education and prevention, and facilitate partnerships that advise the minister and report regularly on our progress. So that's a bit of the mandate of the council.
1: I get that. I mentioned earlier that there was a plan. So do you relook that plan and rehone that plan?
3: No. So there's the National Strategic Plan. So there is the NSP is there. So that plan needs to be implemented.
1: Okay.
3: Remember, this is also a plan that's been worked on for many years. But the plan is there, but there has not been implementation. And that plan has to be implemented.
1: Okay, let's look at the issues. Let's look at those multi-sectoral strategies that you as a council are now going to address. I would imagine those DNA test backlogs right up there very seriously.
3: Yes, very seriously,
1: Okay. You are going to be directing multi-year state funding to frontline CBO shelters and community safety networks. They are going to be a little more secure in the very important work that they do.
3: Hopefully. Clarence, I know that is one of the things, but until such time that we have met, and you know, those are things that I can't discuss.
1: Do you have a budget? Does the council?
3: Yes, there's a budget. Okay, yes, that's the great. Council has a budget.
1: Can you tell us how much that budget is?
3: You know, that was public knowledge. The president or in the finance, I don't know it off by hand. But the budget was made known, Clarence.
1: Okay, it should be public, yeah.
3: Finance Minister, yes, it's been made public.
1: Okay, let us see if we can find that. Then, this is very important, institutionalized free court accompaniment, emergency shelter access and immediate psychosocial care across rural and peri-urban centers. Maybe that's going to be a big challenge, especially given...
3: Those are going to, with rural areas, especially, yeah.
1: Okay, yes. Primary prevention and male engagement, those are all very important issues. Expanding community intervention models targeting harmful social norms, early childhood exposure to violence and men's accountability programs. We have some really kind of good programs out there. Is it something then that you kind of standardize?
3: Clarence, I just want to say, you know, for me, the entire response system needs strengthening, you know, because survivors experience failures at multiple levels and points in the system. So when we speak, it's not just law enforcement and the justice system, survivor support, prevention, economic empowerment. So it's the entire response system to GBVF that needs strengthening.
1: Richard writes on the WhatsApp line 072-567-1567. And you can bring your thoughts to bear on the WhatsApp line on that number. Richard writes, the GBV strategy sounds good, but also very responsive, reactive. Is there any thought being given to primary prevention? How are we addressing violence at a societal level? I think a very important question there as well.
3: So for me, and that is why I'm saying, Clarence, we must strengthen the food chain. From the prevention and the first police response to prosecution, to sheltering, to counselling, to economic independence. If one part fails, the survivor carries the consequences, you know?
1: Absolutely.
3: So especially prevention. For me, you know, even as an organisation, we do a lot of, we've changed our strategy a few years ago to include more preventative work. And I am an advocate for preventative work.
1: And we've lost generations because, we've lost generations because there's been no such work maybe in the past. And now we literally have to target the boy child.
3: Yes, we are. We are, Clarence. And I'm an advocate for that. We have a brilliant boys program for the past 3 years. I have seen the work that we've done on the Cape Flats with our boys program. So I'm a strong advocate for boys programs to be implemented right across the country.
1: Fundamentally, our problem in South Africa is that we resort to violence to solve our problems.
3: Yes.
1: How do we move from that particular position? How do we teach people that there are other ways to solve their problems? And what are the other ways?
3: So for me, it's these programs, from boys programs to human rights clubs in schools, that we're also doing preventative work with. So when children get taught about human rights, they also get taught about violating rights and how you protect your own rights. So children are also then better able to advocate for their own human rights if they're taught. Gender-based violence, it's also it's a human right that is violated, you know. So if we start those training, if we do family interventions, you know, and nothing, all these things are collectively going to work together, Clarence, to prevent gender-based violence.
1: You mentioned economic independence. We haven't really touched on that.
3: Yes.
1: But you would be looking to connect survivor support directly to vocational training. There's microfinance, public work opportunities to break financial dependence on abuses. That is at the heart of the cycle, is it not?
3: Yes. Economic. You know, women stay. I was just saying to someone earlier, women stay. We run. We also have a community kitchen. But we know from many women that has left abusive relationship just because she's able to have a plate of food at the end of the day for her family. You know, women stay just because of a plate of food. just because they don't have access to that. So, I mean, if we look at the intersection between gender-based violence and food insecurity, Clarence, that's a big thing,
4: yeah.
3: You know? Food insecurity drives violence. And so I'm saying economic independence is one of the biggest factors of why women stay in abusive relationships.
1: Now, I want to understand
3: how economic dependence. Yes.
1: No, absolutely. Absolutely.
3: Yes.
1: I want to understand that role that you're going to play, that woman going into the police station demanding protection from an abusive partner, whatever the case may be, and that police station not responding, you know, commensurately with that particular need. How can you sanction that police officer that's been errant? What does the council do?
3: So for me, if I look at what will the powers be of the council? So we'll obviously be able to call on their superiors to be able to have a relationship with stakeholders. We have the power to then, because remember, we also will have to report to Parliament on these things. So we have an oversight role as well, Clarence. We definitely have an oversight role, and we'll be able to report these. I don't want to call it, what can you call it? It's not a transgression of their own, or the police not doing their work, yeah.
1: And then, I mean, you have, Caroline Peters, member of the board or the council, you have spent decades navigating daily realities of yes. Bridgetown, of the Cape Flats.
3: Yes.
1: I want to know
3: yes.
1: if Bridgetown and the Cape Flats is unique, or is it similar issues underpinning GBVF elsewhere in the country?
3: I think that every GBV is different. There's almost the Cape Flats would have a different form. I mean, gang violence also informs GBV, gender-based sure. violence. You know, there's an intersection there as well, if you look at that. And so if you look at every area have unique forms of gender-based violence. If you go to KZN, there's different forms. Women will tell different stories. Gauteng will have their things. You know? And so it is province to province. And culturally, you know, the culture also plays a huge, huge role in the types of violence that's perpetrated, Clarence. So... for me, on the Cape Flats, we see it. We see the violence that gangsterism brings. We see the violence. Just it's different cultures. So,
1: and you're saying we've got to speak it in the language necessary?
3: Yes.
1: I understand that.
3: Yes.
1: I understand yes. that. Now, let's talk about SAFTU. SAFTU has raised concerns, and I think legitimately so, over organized labor's exclusion from that inaugural council board. I think organized labor should be there. What do you think?
3: Yes, I would say that if someone applied from SAFTU, they should be there. They should be on the council.
1: The unions Clarence, can play a very important role with their membership.
3: Yes. And I'm sure there will be a role to play once we have had our meetings. And, I mean, different stakeholders will have a role to play in the council.
1: I'm really interested in Men Engage SA as chairperson there. How do we scale community-based primary prevention for boys and young men? We want to scale it without diverting critical yes. emergency funding, you know, away from yes. shelters or other needy spaces.
3: Yes. You know, Clarence, so with Men Engage South Africa, we are a collective of organizations that work towards that works with boys and men's program, and so we are Sonke Gender Justice is our administration, and we are encouraging other organizations, like-minded organizations, to join the Men Engage South Africa. You know, so we have regular meetings, and so just to strengthen the work with boys and men. So I would encourage it. And I yes, we need to scale the work. And like that message is, without having to compromise money that will be used for shelters and other support services for survivors. However, the work with boys And other preventative programs is very important, is as important. I almost want to say it's as important. Yeah. It is as, you know.
1: No, for sure. It's very important stuff that needs to run concurrently and parallel.
3: Yeah.
1: But thank goodness that you are that lighthouse for us, that leader on the front, that you are there at the coal face of this particular challenge. And we hope to speak to you even more so now that you are a member of that council. Caroline Peters from Bridgetown Athlone, thank you very much for chatting with us. Brings the time to 11:31. Take care. It's time for Eyewitness News headlines. Natalie Malcha standing by.
4: Thank you, Clarence. Good morning. IDAC Head of Investigations and Operations Matthew Sesoko has explained to the Madlanga Commission how the unit decides which cases to investigate. He says IDAC follows a case selection criteria designed to determine whether a matter falls within the unit's mandate. Several witnesses have accused IDAC of targeting high-profile individuals in an effort to have them removed from their positions. Sesoko outlines the case selection process.
5: If a matter is received, assessed and scored and recommended by a team and a committee before it reaches the ID for authorization, the ID decision rests on a documented defensible foundation, and the ID is protected against the very allegations that are now being made.
4: He says one of the criteria is also intended to protect the unit from allegations that it targets particular individuals.
5: The purpose of that process, as recorded in the document itself, was to establish a case intake and selection process that is impervious to undue external influence and that ensures IDEC is not manipulated to select cases furthering a personal or political agenda. It provided for case intake to assess matters and advise the ID.
4: The National Prosecuting Authority has frozen more than 6.2 million rand, allegedly linked to an illegal multi-choice streaming operation in the Eastern Cape. The preservation order granted by the Gqeberha High Court seeks to recoup the money allegedly stolen by Damien Grudling. According to police, he allegedly distributed copyrighted multi-choice content to paying subscribers who are charged about 160 rand a month for access. And South Africa's residential property market continued its upward momentum in March. New data from Statistics South Africa shows the Western Cape remains the country's hottest property market, while national price growth continues to outpace most other provinces. South Africa's residential property prices increased by 8.6% in the year to March. That's up from 8.4% in February. We'll have more on these and other stories at noon or as it happens.
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4: In Milnerton, there's an accident on Plattekloof Road and Tanzanite, and on the R44, there's an accident between Irene Avenue and Bredell Road. A reminder of those faulty traffic lights in Killarney Gardens at Killarney Avenue and Port Stum Road, and on Century Boulevard and Entrance 7, that's at Century City. Natalie Malchas, Eyewitness News, Traffic.
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1: If you love great music, then pull up a chair in the front row. It goes down tomorrow, and I'd like you to join us. Cape Talk Cape Talk, I'm going to be part of the action. We're excited to present Front Row Sessions. It's a new monthly gathering for music lovers. We're going to have live performances and in a very beautiful setting. And we're also going to have insightful conversation. It happens right here. It's beautiful, renovated space, beautiful natural light. And slap bang in the middle of this beautiful space is a grand piano. Yeah. So we're going to have a lot of fun around that piano, lots of discoveries. My first guest is acclaimed young pianist Isaac van der Merwe. He's going to be joining me for an intimate session, and it's a live performance tomorrow. Some personal stories coming with that interaction, and behind-the-scenes insights as well. It's this Friday, tomorrow at 12 o'clock, and we would like to have you here with us. At midday at our beautiful Greenpoint premises. So if you'd like to be here in person and experience the magic up close, let us know. You can WhatsApp Front Row 072-567-1567. You can email comments at capetalk.co.za and Cape Talk will confirm your spot. It's Front Row Sessions, closer to the music, closer to the artist. It's only on Cape Talk.
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1: I'm not quite certain. Amy, why did you drop the tissues? Is she expecting me to cry? I am going to make myself a little vulnerable today, but I don't have a problem doing that. I really don't have a problem doing that. But I think I'm going to take you into my home with my mom and dad. And every family has stories worth remembering. Every person has a legacy worth leaving. Liberty Life and Legacy Protection invite you to reflect on the conversations that matter most, because the legacy you leave is about more than just finances. It's about the people, the values, and the memories that live on. And they say life happens while you're busy making other plans, but I can tell you life can happen in very many ways as well. My dad has been ill for a while, been diagnosed with a big C, and increasingly over the past 3 years, I think that's the context of the conversation, the past 3 years, he's been suffering pain, significant kind of pain. And trust me, when he suffers that pain, we wish as a family, we wish him peace from that pain in whichever way it can come. It really is kind of tough. It is heart-wrenching watching him deal with it. But then there's times when he doesn't have pain. And then we can have the kind of conversations. We have wonderful conversations. We reflect as a family on life. There's stories, of course, that we are not aware of. Maybe stories from when we were young or before we were born. And that has been absolutely amazing in terms of discovery about who this wonderful family is that I'm a part of. So I've taken a couple of recordings, and I want you to listen to my mom just reflect on some things. And yeah, then maybe I've got something to say thereafter. So Joe, let's take and listen to my mom.
0: Ons het begin in 'n slaapkamer vertrek. 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
1: Yeah, so it's that kind of stuff, and a lot of the stuff that my mom says are not radio-friendly. I did mention she shoots from the hip. She doesn't take no hostage, man. She doesn't. She's that kind of girl. She's that kind of quintessential Cape Flats matriarch. Discipliner is her favorite word. And yeah, she would do the stick, and he would do the carrot. He'd leave us with a conscience that kind of lies heavy long after maybe the pain of the feather dust has subsided. But I think the biggest thing that I have expressed to my dad is that, and my mom doesn't say it entirely, my dad knew instinctively that my mom works better with money than he does, that she can stretch the rand better than him. I mean, at a time when such roles were, I think, confined to men, I think it was really amazing for him, and he worked incredibly hard. My mom refers to him working at Newlands Rugby. He did sell carnival hampers. You may or may not know what a carnival hamper is. Ask your mom or grandmother, and she'll tell you. And he sold, not sold, but he went to collect dry cleaning from people. He'd dry clean it, and he'd take it back to them. And I was his assistant. By the age of 15, I had a CV. My dad would work 9 to 5. He'd leave home before the sun come up, come back after the sun set, quick supper, and be off to work. I think the biggest legacy he's left me is an understanding that sometimes partners, I think, can work as a partnership in terms of managing the money. He knew my mom could stretch that rand, and my mom stretched in an amazing way. Gave us amazing, education as well. Real kind of typical working class family. And he worked his butt off for his family. So that is the big legacy of my dad. Gentle, kind of incredible, hard-working man who could say, Maureen, mommy, my mommy, here's the money, make it work. And of course, that bookie was always part of the equation. That little bookie that would serve them in the event that something happened to them and we were left on our own. Amazing people. So, yeah, that's my story. And of course, I'm looking for your story as well. So, Dad, thank you. We love you. Mommy, thank you. We love you. Liberty Life, Legacy Protection Conversations on Views and News with me, Clarence. If you or you know or you have, if there's someone who's left a lasting legacy in your life, you can WhatsApp 0725671567 with the keyword Liberty Life and Legacy, and we could call you. 0725671567. This week, Maxine Miller, financial advisor at Liberty, joins us to explore why financial planning should begin with your life, your aspirations, your responsibilities, and how putting the right plans in place today can help protect the people you love tomorrow. It's about the conversation today that you'll treasure tomorrow. Liberty, in it with you on Cape Talk. Maxine, that was tough. Welcome.
2: Thank you. Thank you so much, Clarence. It's lovely to be here. Because it's an important conversation, but because it's something that's close to you, so I'm honored to have this conversation with you today.
1: Yeah, I know. I think and the courageous conversations are necessary as well. And I think, really, I want people to have courageous conversations and to be vulnerable.
2: Absolutely.
1: But we've all heard the saying, life happens while you're busy making other plans. Why do you think so many people only start thinking about financial planning when life forces them?
2: Well, it's because exactly that. It is busy. If it's not juggling children's schedules between dance productions and extramurals, it's really just trying to keep the business going. It's trying to keep life going. And we sometimes neglect to think that there's two certainties in life, and that's death and taxes. So we also think that we will be able to see it coming. And your story specifically just brings that truth back, that we sometimes can't prepare for these things until we actually take time and set aside time to think about all the permutations or the things that can happen in life. And we think we have time to prepare, but the reality is life happens today.
1: Yeah.
2: And
1: cherish it while you can.
2: Absolutely.
1: And yeah, say thank you while you can. Many people think financial planning is about products. I think, why is it important to start with people's lives and goals instead?
2: Financial planning is really about certainty. We need to take the fear out of having these kind of conversations. People sometimes think that they are acknowledging their mortality or acknowledging what it could happen if they have these conversations. But it's really about making sure that you understand what your priorities are, what your goals are, what you want to work towards, and what you want to protect, and how you can make sure that that happens. So it's not about the product. It's really about the advice.
1: And the courageous conversation. And I know it's tough. So, and it's a personality thing. Some people are just a lot easier. My wife can easily talk about it. And for me, it's like, oi, man, can't wait for another date. I'm being happier. You know, exactly. Let's not talk about wills. Yeah. Let's not talk about life cover. And we avoid that conversation. I'm the kind of person to do that. Why do you think these conversations are so difficult for people like me? But it's important to have.
2: It's absolutely important to have. We should really have an annual review date with ourselves every year, because it's not about when I get a house, when I get a car only, or when I have certain things happen in my life. It really is. I need to be able to check in with myself once a year and say, how am I doing from a financial planning perspective? And am I doing things actively to get to where I want to be? Because life is a milestone in itself. Living life is a milestone in itself. And where do we learn about these things? We don't learn about it in school. We don't learn about, and that's why the component of advice is really important, because we want to make sure that it's not just another product. It's not just another thing. It's really about the advice itself.
1: Yeah. We're just so aware that my dad, of course, is, coming. We're literally living through the last of his life, and it's just such a blessing. I did mention that, you know, sometimes we wish that pain away by any means, including death. But when that pain subsides, the kind of conversations are just, we want more of those conversations and less pain. That is not the prognosis, unfortunately. So we are really cherishing these kind of opportunities to interact and maybe find out even more about our dad at the age of 85. Mm-hmm. So both lucky and unlucky for him to suffer for 3 years.
2: Yeah.
1: But for us to have these kind of amazing conversations, you may be not as lucky as we are to have these kind of conversations. Maybe. Mm-hmm. Somebody's ending is going to come a lot sooner, more, in a more shocking kind of way. So I want to urge these kind of conversations, from as early as possible. We're going to take a little short break, then we're going to come back to our guest, Maxine Miller, the financial advisor at Liberty, with us today. Next.
3: For the people who left more than memories and ideally clear instructions, Liberty Life and Legacy Protection on Views and News with Clarence Ford.
1: Yeah, it's 11:50. Maxine Miller, our guest with us. Now, if you could tell us how to have that conversation.
2: You need to just be open and honest with the people
1: it's
2: that you
1: care about.
2: It's
1: a sad conversation, isn't it?
2: It really is, but it doesn't have to be, because it actually is a conversation that's filled with care and love. I've sat with claimants where people have happened, like where it's sudden, or others where people are older and it's expected, but it doesn't change the love and care. So making sure that that person can not have to worry about the financial aspect of everything on top of whatever else they have to deal with is also unnecessary. Because can you imagine having that conversation, the conversation I have to have with someone when I say, no, we didn't talk about that. We didn't get to that part of it. We were focusing on other things. And that's really, really, really difficult. So rather have the difficult conversations now, because the situations that we create by not having those conversations is so much more difficult later down the line.
1: Is there no way that we can kind of ease ourselves into the terrain? Starting maybe grow comfortable within the conversation before we talk about, you know, a loved one not being there anymore. I mean, it's just too difficult to even comprehend.
2: Everything does not have to happen all at the same time. It's all about starting. I think of Simon Sinek, where he says, it's dream big, start small, but most importantly, start.
1: Okay, so that conversation, now we're going to do it for this week. What is that conversation that we're going
2: to
1: say?
2: Make sure that you're telling somebody exactly what's important to you. If anything happens to you tomorrow, what is important to you? And what needs to be taken care of? Because there's nothing you can do afterwards. There's absolutely nothing you can do afterwards.
1: Wow. And if you reflect on your own life, Maxine, I was referring to that little bookie that everybody had that would serve them if they were no longer with us from a very young age. So they were mindful of, I guess, the vulnerability of life as well. Tell us about maybe... This is not traditional kind of conversation that we have in a typical home that I came from.
2: Yeah, absolutely. I think talking about finances in general is not a conversation that many of us have across race, gender, no matter where you find yourself in South Africa. And for me, it was really about how can I make sure that the things that happened to me can be prevented for generations to come.
1: And
2: maybe it was making sure that there was provision for school fees, or making sure that there was... But it's about that legacy.
1: It's a happy conversation. It's such a joyful conversation to have, just to watch my dad smirk or smile.
2: Yeah.
1: Or just like, you know, kind of shy about the adoration. Makes me very happy. It's a happy conversation. Why am I feeling so sad about it? It's a crazy kind of thing.
2: That's really normal.
1: But we absolutely cherish the opportunity to be able to tell it to him to his face, as that especially was. And I think we need to do more of that.
2: Absolutely. No doubt about it.
1: Okay, Maxine, we're gonna have the important conversation this week. And don't forget, again, if you want to maybe share your kind of story, tell us about a very special person in your life. You're welcome, of course. Just send it through to us and I'll give you all the details in a short while.
3: It's human nature to protect the people we love, even long after we are gone. Liberty Life and Legacy Protection on Views and News with Clarence Ford.
1: And if you have that lasting legacy in your life, or if someone has left a lasting legacy in your life, we'd love to hear that story. WhatsApp 0725671567 with the keyword Liberty Life and Legacy, and your story could feature in next month's conversation. Liberty in it with you on Cape Talk. And a big thank you, Maxine Miller, for this introductory conversation. It was liberating.
2: Thank you, Clarence. Important conversations.
1: Absolutely important conversations. Not easy conversations, but they are liberating in a very strange kind of way as well. But we're going to have to move to wrap up right now. Don't forget, tomorrow we've got some music happening, and I'd like you to come and join, and I'll share more about how you can join us in the studio. I know there's a voice note in as well. I don't think we have time for that voice note. Joe, you want to play that voice note about GBVF? Let's take a listen.
4: Larry, môre man, vir jou en jou gas daar. Floris is so van Woester. Actually a long time coming, this GBV council. But let me tell you, I just hope that these people will be equipped with all the necessary resources, with all the necessary support. Yeah, I think there needs to be specialized courts for this, special training for investigators and all that. But I just hope this is not just going to sit and marinate for another 8 years, and that these people can get to work, man. That we can get a woman feeling safe again, wandering around whenever they want to and where they want and what they want to wear and all that jazz. Have a good job. Bye-bye.
1: I can tell you, Caroline Peters is so not a marinator. She's not a marinator. That one is an activist of absolute note. She's going to drive this council, and I have no doubt that there are other very competent people on that council. You're going to see them impacting the pandemic that has been for far too long, gender-based violence and femicide in this particular country. I'm very chuffed that this council is established, and I know that they're going to make a difference, an impact. That's it from me for today. Some more views and news tomorrow right here on Cape Talk at 9 o'clock.
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0: This is EWN.
1: Good afternoon, I'm Bali Dlamini. IDEC Head of Investigations and Operations Matthew Sisoko has explained to the Madlanga Commission today how the unit decides which cases to investigate. He says IDEC follows a case selection criteria designed to determine whether a matter falls within the unit's mandate. Several witnesses have accused IDEC of targeting high-profile individuals in an effort to have them removed from their positions. Sisoko outlines the case selection process.
2: If a matter is received, assessed and scored, scored and recommended by a team and a committee before it reaches the ID for authorization, the ID decision rests on a documented defensible foundation, and the ID is protected against the very allegations that are now being made.
1: He says the criteria is also intended to protect the unit from allegations that it targets particular individuals.
2: The purpose of that process, as recorded in the document itself, was to establish a case intake and selection process that is impervious to undue external influence and that ensures IDEC is not manipulated to select cases furthering a personal or political agenda. It provided for case intake to assess matters and advise the ID.
1: More than 30 people have been arrested during police compliance raids in the Pietermaritzburg CBD today. Several shops have also been closed down for operating without permits. The raids form part of the province's crackdown on illegal activities. Our reporter Thabiso Koba joins us live now from the scene. Thabiso, what else have police discovered this morning?
3: Well, in Bali, during the compliance raid, there's also been at least two people found with drugs. Several shops have also been forced to close due to operating without municipal permits. We've also seen police arrest some shop owners on suspicion of employing undocumented people. Now, this is what the KZN police spokesperson, Mr. Robert Neshuwunda, had to say.
4: We have our labor colleagues who are doing their inspections at different shops, employing people, see if they are following what needs to be followed, the laws of the country. We're still continuing to operate. It will be a whole day operation, and we're happy that police have shown force and the remarks from the community is positive.
3: Now, Mbali, the people arrested on suspicion of being undocumented will be handed over to Home Affairs to verify their status in the country. Thabiso Koba reporting live for Eyewitness News at the Pietermaritzburg CBD.
1: Well, let's stay in KZN. The death of Delani Zungu, who was run over by an eThekwini municipality water tanker, has renewed scrutiny over ongoing supply disruptions. Communities across KwaZulu-Natal have been contending with a lack of provision for years now, leaving residents dependent on water tankers. Zungu died earlier this week while reportedly trying to flag down a water tanker for supply for his community. Nkosikhona Malingamnisi reports.
5: 38-year-old Delani Zungu from Adams Mission, south of Durban, died after being struck by an eThekwini municipality water tanker at the weekend. Footage of the incident has circulated widely, prompting calls from his family for answers and accountability. The incident has also drawn renewed attention to the reliance on water tankers in communities where regular water supply remains unreliable. Allegations that the tanker serviced only one household before leaving the area have further fueled concerns about access to water. The eThekwini municipality says it is investing millions of rand in upgrading water infrastructure to reduce interruptions. However, for many residents, water tankers remain the primary source of water. Underscoring the continued demand, KZN COCTA announced yesterday the deployment of more than 20 provincial water tankers to provide emergency relief to communities experiencing severe water shortages across seven district municipalities. Or Sikhona Malingamnisi, Eyewitness News.
1: Residents in the Northern and Western Cape are being warned to prepare for a bitterly cold long weekend. Temperatures are expected to drop, with daytime maximum temperatures set to range between 8 and 10 degrees. Forecaster Joey Mabelane says snowfall is expected over mountainous areas with rough seas along the south coast.
6: The Western Cape and Northern Cape from Sunday into Monday are expected to experience very cold, wet and windy conditions. The system is expected to cause a significant drop in daytime temperatures in places over the southern parts of Namakwa, as well as over the interior and southern parts of the Western Cape.
1: And in Germany, police have arrested a Ukrainian man on suspicion of spying on a Bavarian arms manufacturer. Police say the 33-year-old is believed to have taken a photo of the company in preparation for acts of sabotage. The investigation is being carried out under a new national center to coordinate defenses against hybrid attacks. The center is part of Germany's response to what officials say is a growing threat of sabotage, espionage, and disinformation campaigns. Gold is trading at $4,275.05 an ounce. The rand is at 16.33 to the dollar, 21.97 to the pound, 18.85 to the euro, and Brent crude oil is at $79.51 a barrel.
7: Devlin, heading into El Dorado Park, there's slow-moving traffic on the Golden Highway between the N1 and the N12. Look out for those faulty traffic lights in Sharon Lee, Malibongwe Drive, and President Fashia. Traffic lights still not working in four ways at Witkopen and Cedar.
1: It's a fine

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2: Hello and a very good afternoon to you. I'm Jane Dutton. I'm in for Mandy Wiener today. One thread runs through today's show. Who is guarding the Guardian? State capture on crack at the moment. The Madlanga Commission's second report wants four people investigated, among them suspended Deputy Police Commissioner Shadrach Sabir. Some big names didn't make it onto that list. I really want to know why. Its hearings continue with IDAC's Matthew Sesoko taking the stand after forgery claims against former boss Andrea Johnson. Suspended Metro Police Chief Julius Mkhwanazi is in the dock in Brakpan on murder charges. And in Cape Town, the Expropriation Act faces a court challenge. Durko scrambles to control former president's travel after those shocking pictures of Zuma appearing abroad with fugitive AJ Gupta. And listen to this, 1 in 3 adults are without work. You wonder at what point this becomes a national emergency. I'd love to hear from you. Send us your voice notes on 072 702 1702 or 072 567 1567.
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2: So on the stand today, it's happening at the moment, Matthew Sesoko, Head of Investigations at Investigating Directorate Against Corruption. Now, just remember, his appearance follows a rather explosive week with the prosecutor, Jacinta Ramaswamy, accusing recently resigned IDAC head, Andrea Johnson, of forging a key document in the crime intelligence probe. Becomes quite addictive, doesn't it, hearing this extraordinary news coming out of here. The man who's on it, Alpha Ramaswamy, has been listening in today. Alpha, what has he been saying? I know that there's been a particular focus this morning on what sort of cases are chosen and how they work in them.
3: Yes, indeed, Jane. Good afternoon. Well, today on the stand, as you've said, is Matthew Sesoko, who's IDAC's Head of Investigations and Operations, and he is the man who the investigators at IDAC report to, including the suspended chief investigator, Dylan Perumal, who is accused of breaching several processes and regulations during IDAC's investigation into crime intelligence officials. Now, it's really a relaxed day today at the Madlanga Commission of Inquiry. We haven't had such a day in a while. Sesoko really just giving a brief overview, or a broad overview rather, of how IDAC functions, what's IDAC's mandate, and how exactly IDAC chooses which cases to investigate and which cases to refer to other investigating bodies within the South African Police Service. And so he's told us that he is the one who drafted IDAC's manual, the case selection criteria, which is a manual which guides them on how to select cases to investigate, which cases would ordinarily fall under IDAC's mandate. And he says that this is to ensure that IDAC is not accused of taking cases maybe that could be influenced by political figures. So let's take a listen, Jane, to what that selection criteria at IDAC looks like.
4: If a matter is received, assessed and scored and recommended by a team and a committee before it reaches the ID for authorization, the ID decision rests on a documented defensible foundation, and the ID is protected against the very allegations that are now being made. I was closely involved in creating this framework. I drafted the case intake process that became a case selection criteria, Annexure A to the manual, in August 2022. And I'm a signatory to it. The purpose of that process, as recorded in the document itself, was to establish a case intake and selection process that is impervious to undue external influence and that ensures IDAC is not manipulated to select cases furthering a personal or political agenda. It provided for case intake to assess matters and advise the ID.
2: And he elaborated when it comes to investigations and who he would choose to involve or not.
3: Well, I think what he said there, Jane, is quite important, because I'll take you back to what we've been hearing at the Madlanga Commission of Inquiry over the past 2 days, was that there were cases that were seemingly being influenced

0: by political figures at IDEC. I mean, yesterday the name of police suspended police minister Senzo Mchunu came out once again, and the allegation from yesterday's witness Trishanta Ramsamy, who is an IDEC prosecutor, told that it seems that Senzo Mchunu was influencing or meddling or interfering rather with the IDEC investigation into crime intelligence. Now, the crime intelligence investigation was launched in 2024, and it has been looking into the allegation that the political killings task team in KZN was abusing the Secret Service slush fund, which cannot be traced, to purchase luxurious vehicles and book hotels and the force. So basically, the allegation is that they were abusing that Secret Service slush fund. And the allegation is that Senzo Mchunu had some vested interest in this case. And so it begs the question, does IDEC follow its own selection criteria of which cases to investigate? And is there political and external influence on the cases they investigate? And we also heard that Senzo Mchunu flew a witness from Pretoria to the Eastern Cape to be investigated or to consult IDEC officials. And so it's important that we know about this case selection manual then, because it tells us how IDEC chooses these cases and whether or not they are allowed by their own criteria to be working with politicians and briefing politicians about the many investigations that they are looking into. Now, the witness today did say that he was not involved at all in the controversial investigation into crime intelligence. He says he was excluded, and given his position that he's the head of investigations and operations, it was quite odd that former head of IDEC, Andrea Johnson, excluded him when she was working with the investigators who reported to him. Let's take a listen to what he had to say about that.
1: Before dealing with the detail, I stated at the outset that I had no direct or substantial involvement with these matters. I was not included in the team, and in the ordinary course was excluded. Sometime, Chief Perumal would mention something to me in passing about the case and how good evidence he had obtained. I think there were a number of meetings where I was invited, which I cannot remember details of. I came to learn of aspects of the matters largely when complaints were reported. Given the position I hold and the leadership role I ordinarily play, the exclusion was unusual and had not previously occurred in my time at IDEC.
2: All right, so we'll let Alpha Ramashwana go, continue listening, and let's dip in for a little bit and hear what he is saying at the moment at the Midlango Commission.
1: Investigation of this kind is not an IDEC mandate. Second, the ID herself received the initial complaint from Mr. Ngabindi, who would appear to be conflicted in authorizing an investigation arising from it.
3: She's actually the complainant, because Mr. Nkabinde is not the complainant.
1: Yes, yes.
3: So in a 41-6, the ID is the complainant.
1: Yes, yes. So that's why I'm raising that. Third, Chief Perumal, as a witness in the investigation, cannot apply for authorization. Fourth, so maybe to explain this, when the ID called that meeting, she indicated that when she received the call, she was with Chief Perumal and Chief Investigator Padiachi. So they had that call, or the conversation between her and Ngabindi, which makes them witnesses in this investigation. So that's why I'm saying that Chief Perumal, as a witness in that investigation, cannot apply for the authorization. Fourth,
4: had the ID put the call on speaker, or how would they have heard?
1: Yes, that's what she indicated.
4: All right, thank you.
1: Fourth, there is no indication that the former IPED officials who are alleged to have attended a meeting with me were approached for their statement.
2: All right, let's leave that for now, because I want to talk a little bit about the second report and Ramaphosa's notes on it.
5: Follow Cape Talk on X at Cape Talk.
2: President Ramaphosa has noted the recommendations in the Madlanga Commission's second interim report. It wants discipline and criminal investigation of four people. That's suspended Deputy National Police Commissioner, Lieutenant General Shadrach Sabir, Sergeant Fani Nkosi, alleged political fixer, Brian Mokgotsi, and a protected witness known only as Witness G. It's also called for a probe into an alleged off-the-books crime intelligence operation involving Mokgotsi and Witness G. Let's talk about this with Tebogo Kas, Chairperson of Public Interest SA. Very good afternoon to you. What do you make about these recommendations? Why these four names?
5: Good afternoon, Jane. And the question is, what took him so long to do what that which we believe ought to have done long ago? But we do welcome it nonetheless, because it's when the commission itself also issued a statement that they've got no further use for General Sibiya's testimony, it became clear that the writings were on the wall that what is left is for the president to do the recommendations for the CFTT or whatever special body is going to be doing this, to actually work on this. But obviously, I would imagine that they're waiting for a signal from the president, which he just gave them. So it is essential, it's important. I think if we can remember the kind of implications or matter that in which General Sibiya has been implicated in cuts across various aspects, you could have seen it's more central, more like a Kate Matlala's matters. And he's been central insofar as the command and control of the wrongdoings, I mean, he's going to use that term, within SAPS, because you can see his connection with so many officers from Fani Nkosi and many others who still haven't been charged or put before similar hearings. And certainly it is important that the message be sent out that the work of Madlanga Commission will have consequences, as it has always been an expectation already. So the names, including Fani Nkosi, it was also a question of what took him so long, because we know already Fani Nkosi has been implicated in so many things. I think second only to Julius Julius Mkhwanazi? Yes, ANPD. He has been implicated in so many things, from cashing heist, cashing transit heist, from dropping off money to Sibiya, and so many other instances where his name has cropped up as somebody who's been censored. And also including what was found when the police raided his home the other time, the kind of dockets that he was stashing and all this. So it's essential that that message is sent, that this type of individuals and crimes will not be let go off. That's what Brian Mokgosi is.
2: So why do you think it has taken so long? Is it a case of balancing whose name is recommended for further investigation? Because there are a substantial number of names that don't even make it onto this list.
5: Yeah, one can only speculate, Jane. We know we've got a president who's as fast as a tortoise, as arms or as a snail, so some would actually say. And there's been pressure also online. I've seen on Twitter many people asking for action to be done insofar as the recommendations are concerned. And you're quite right. There's so many other names that ought to also be added there. Whether this was done to appease us as restless members of society clamoring for action, as we had already expected following the recommendation from the first report. It could be that it is to appease us. But certainly, if it's done to appease us, it's not a good sign. But if it's done because we had to be meticulous and make sure that whatever decision or individuals start to take action on, there's been sufficient matters that would need just a little bit more extra criminal investigation before they're actually involved. Mm. And it might very well be that this is just a start. It might very well be that next week or tomorrow or whenever we still see a trickling of names in installments, not in batches. But maybe that could very well be just speculation again.
2: Yeah, I mean, you know, Senzo Mkunu is just one who comes to mind. I mean, the people wonder if Nhlanhla Mkhwanazi, who lit the fuse, if he's untouchable because he's a whistleblower, or, you know. So we wait to find out if anybody else will make that list. So I take your points there. I'm just wondering now what happens next. I mean, these are referrals, not charges. Will anyone actually be prosecuted? And can police credibly investigate their own?
5: The CRTT has got a central role to play. I think that's the only entity tasked with investigating and preferring charges against output from Adano Commission. What happens next is they probably already have done their preliminary investigations. We shouldn't expect them to take any long to actually prefer charges. And remember, you don't need a list of counts of charges or whatever. You just deal with a few that you know that are critical, and they could actually invite lengthy sentences, or you know, and you stick with those, make sure that they're fully investigated, or stop this habit of having a long shopping list of charges and counts that we had with Zuma, 100 and odd counts and all those things. So, and one or two counts could have actually stood, and make sure that investigations wrap up quickly, charges are preferred, and we get an outcome. And I'm sure that's what would happen with CBI. We expect results. But also more important than critical, remember, we also have to understand we've got a commissioner here, national commissioner, who in our own assessment ought not to be appearing before court. He needs to come back and make sure he oversees the very body that the president asked him to establish, the CRTT, to ensure that there's decision-making, there's movement insofar as you know, investigations and prosecutions are concerned.
2: Yeah.
5: But be that as it may, this can still happen even if he's not around.
2: Let's hope so. Teboho Kas, Chairperson of Public Interest SA. Talking about the recommendations from the President and the Madlanga Commission's second interim report.
6: It's Harold's hotline. Pat on the line.
7: Harold, I'm panicking. I've been walking around the mall for 4 hours. I'm currently staring at a scented candle, a car tire pressure gauge, and a pack of batteries. Should I just get all of them?
6: Pat, you're not buying a birthday gift. 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
7: I thought if I get enough variety, one of them had to hit the mark.
6: My friend, you're confusing a birthday with a roadside emergency kit.
7: The mall is closing in 10 minutes, Harold.
6: Good. 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
2: More than 30 people have been arrested during police compliance raids in the Pietermaritzburg CBD, that's northwest of Durban, and several shops have also been closed for operating without the correct permits. Tabisa Gorba, EWN reporters on that story. Tabisa, what happened?
12: Good afternoon, Jane. I don't know if you can hear the sound behind me. There are currently some shops and taxi drivers just getting into a very heated argument now. It's sort of the aftermath of these police raids. But what has actually happened here, Jane, is that the police have just been doing a number of compliance raids here in the Pietermaritzburg CBD, in the heart of KwaZulu-Natal's capital city. Several shops have been closed This is due to them operating without permits. At least about 30 people have also been arrested by police on suspicion of being in the country illegally. But something interesting that we are starting to see now, Jane, with these compliance raids, is that we are also seeing police now also arresting shop owners who are also being suspected of employing undocumented migrants. So, as I said, there's been quite a number of shops that are currently closed in the Peter Maritzburg CBD. And we did speak to the KZN police spokesperson, Mr. Robert Nechuwunda, about why they chose Peter Maritzburg specifically to come here. And this is what he had to say.
13: The province-wide operations, and Peter Maritzburg is one of the big cities in the province, and we've been getting reports from committee members that there are illegal foreigners in this street and other areas. Hence, we have got teams that are operating in other areas like Plesisla, and where we are in Peter Maritzburg, we had intelligence that with those who were employed who are illegal, there are those who are roaming the streets who are illegal. Hence, we had to connect this operation here, ensuring that we show force and we enforce the law without fear.
2: So, well, firstly, you can't leave us hanging. What's the argument about happening behind you? And is this just an indicative of rather the feeling there when these sort of raids take place?
12: Yes. It's just, so the raids were being done in conjunction with the private security guards. And what is happening now is that the police have left, the private security guards have seemed now to be in a bit of trouble with some of the shop owners, and it's getting a bit of a confrontation. But I think it is now just settling itself. So that's what has happened. I think because the police have left and the private security guards are still conducting their own raids, that I feel like that some of the shop owners are being now emboldened to just take them on without, obviously, the backing of the SAPS.
2: I was going to say, I mean, that's the problem with this kind of raid, right? It gives those who want to take the law into their own hands almost a reason to go ahead and do so.
12: Yes, 100%. And I think the obvious thing here, Jane, is the lasting effect of these things, because this is a private security company that operates in the area. As I said, they had the backing of the police when they're doing these compliances, but now the police have left, and now they are left to deal with these obviously frustrated shopkeepers, and they don't have the backing of the police, and it's something that's unsustainable. That's why every time, the shops who are closed today, you do get a suspicion that by tomorrow these shops will be open and will continue as business as usual. So there is that issue of the sustainability of these raids. You know, the people who are arrested, they usually come back after a day or two. And that's obviously now this lasting impact of the private security guards who are left to deal with these people that they deal with every day without now the backing of the police.
2: Mm. And I believe that they also found drugs, but I'm going to let you go. So Tabisa's moved over to KZN, and I must admit I miss seeing your face over my computer. It's 12:30, time for the news headlines.
14: Thanks, Jane. A very good afternoon. IDEC Head of Investigations and Operations, Matthew Sisoko, has explained to the Madlanga Commission how the unit decides which cases to investigate. He says IDEC follows a case selection criteria designed to determine whether a matter falls within the unit's mandate. Several witnesses have accused IDEC of targeting high-profile individuals in an effort to have them removed from their positions. The Investigating Directorate's Chief Financial Investigator has taken the stand in the trial against former National Assembly Speaker Nosiviwe Mapisa Nqakula. Mapisa Nqakula is facing corruption and money laundering charges in the Pretoria High Court for allegedly soliciting 4.5 million rand in bribes from a Defence Force contractor. And residents in Northern and Western Cape have been warned to prepare for a bitterly cold long weekend. Temperatures are expected to drop, with daytime maximums set to range between 8 and 10 degrees. Forecasters say snowfall is also expected over mountainous areas with rough seas along the south coast. Well, those are the headlines. 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
16: Good afternoon. I'm Mawande Mateza. New Zealand are preparing to play their first tour match on South African soil in 30 years tomorrow when they take on the Stormers in the greatest rivalry opener. Patrick Tuipulotu will lead the All Blacks side that features a number of experienced campaigners such as Beauden Barrett, Rico Iwane and Anton Leonard-Brown, who have played more than 300 tests between the three of them. The All Blacks have been forced into a change in their lineup. Wallace Setiti has been withdrawn due to a mild illness, with Anton Segner coming into the starting lineup at flank and Peter Lakai moving into the number 8 position. All Blacks coach Dave Rennie.
17: We're with Sarah in a country that holds the World Cup the last couple of times. It's a proud rugby nation. We've got a lot of our players who haven't played a lot of footy in South Africa. Yeah, it's a massive challenge, but it's exciting. We're going to play strong sides. I'd say reasonably hostile crowds and challenging environments.
16: FIFA President Gianni Infantino will keep his position until at least the elect of Congress next March. He had been facing growing calls to resign for his part in spearheading the proposed sale of FIFA's commercial assets, including the World Cup, to private investors. FIFA held an emergency meeting yesterday and afterwards reaffirmed their full support for Infantino. And Cricket South Africa has revised the fixture list for the December series against India. The tour will now include a three-match T20 series that will form part of the team's preparation for the maiden ICC Women's Champions Trophy that will be held in Sri Lanka in February next year. Mawande Mateza, Eyewitness News Sport.
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18: Well, at this hour in Bedford View, there's an accident scene on the N3 southbound. This is near Van Buren, causing heavy delays from the Gilulis interchange. Otherwise, the rest of Gauteng not looking too bad. Just look out for those faulty traffic lights. This is in the Sharon Lee area at Malibongwe Drive and President Fushia. Traffic lights also not working in four ways at Uranium and Cedar, as well as in Edenville at Modderfontein Road and Van Riebeek. If you come across any other traffic issues, kindly WhatsApp us on 072-702-1702.
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22: Hi, Aunt Jane. You know, this Mazanga Commission, IDEC committee and everything, is just a waste of time. I'll tell you why. I just want to see people wearing orange overall, serving long sentences, jail sentences. Because I'm telling you, tomorrow it will be somebody else. We're going to forget about the present ones. But if they can be sentenced to jail, then you'll see the rate of crime will go down. Thank you.
2: I promise you, you are not alone. We are desperate, right? We're fatigued by all of this bad news, and we need to see people in the orange jumpsuits, and including, I mean, we've got a lot of people in power who've been investigated, found of found doing wrong and yet managed to keep their positions. It's extraordinary on big fat salaries. So President Ramaphosa's lawyers continue defending the Expropriation Act in the Western Cape High Court today. They've asked the court to dismiss the challenge brought by AfriForum, the DA, Vaderland Stichting and the IRR. The Land Reform Minister and the Speaker still make their submissions before the matter wraps up on Friday. And I do want to hear from you because we've still got lots to talk about. 2 or 0 this story. What has come out?
0: There are really two different fights before the court.

0: not defended every clause outright. He's actually conceded that a section of the Act contains a drafting flaw that creates a circular process related to compensation disputes and may be unconstitutional. His position is that it can be fixed though through a court ordered remand rather than striking down the whole Act.
1: Carlo, we're going to have to try and bring you back again because your line is breaking up quite badly. I mean, this is obviously an important issue that we want to talk more about. I'm wondering why Ramaphosa is asking for a dismissal, for example, rather than arguing the Act's merits fully. And also, this is a good example of the ANC and the DA being on opposite sides in the courts and how those sort of conversations play out in the coalition. Let's dip into Midlanga Commission.
2: Most of your matters are from the commissions, and there was that general authorization from the former ID. Don't you think this is something that should be clarified in the manuals?
3: Yes, certainly, Chair. I mean, this experience with the commission, it's a lot of lessons learned for us. We already have having a discussion internally about IDEC reset. And how
1: we're going to dip in and dip out as long as is required. I'm happy to say we've got Carla Peterson back on the line. Carla, sorry, you were breaking up there and we lost you mid-flow.
0: Yes, sorry about that, Jane. So there are really two different fights before the court. On the one hand, you have the DA's challenge to the legislative process and then the president's legal team who are first raising technical and jurisdictional objections and arguing that the court should not invalidate the Act on those grounds. On the substance of the Act, however, the President has not defended every clause outright. He's actually conceded that a section of the Act contains a drafting flaw that creates a circular process related to compensation disputes and may be unconstitutional. So his position on that defect is that it can be fixed, though, through a court-ordered reading in remedy rather than striking down the whole Act. And his lawyers this morning wrapped up their arguments related to that by detailing what that remedy looks like, basically saying that if a compensation dispute cannot be settled through mediation, they can approach the courts to resolve that dispute.
1: Mm. And the fact that the ANC and most of this are on opposite sides of the court, I mean, what's the feeling there and how long is this all going to take?
0: Yes, indeed, it is politically quite awkward because the DA is asking the court to invalidate the Expropriation Act while the president and the ANC are defending the legislation, apart from conceding to that drafting error. The DA argues that the Act was passed through an unlawful parliamentary mandate process and that key provisions in the Act are irrational. And then the ANC, through the President, says the Act is an important part of land reform and that most of the challenges to the Act should fail. And so that doesn't automatically threaten the government of national unity, but it does highlight a fault line in the coalition related to land reform and policies related to property ownership. So, Jane, what effectively is playing out in court today and this week is something that's already been a political disagreement inside that coalition.
1: Mm. I know a lot of people saying, is this about property rights or the politics of land reform, right?
0: Yes, so it seems to be about a bit about both. The applicants, including the DA, AfriForum and IRR Legal, present the case primarily as a constitutional property rights dispute. They're arguing that the Act could allow infringements of property rights or compensation provisions that are inconsistent with the Constitution. The President's argument is that the Act must be viewed through the broader constitutional goal of land reform. He says the legislation is intended to modernize expropriation law and align it with the Constitution, which will give it effect to land restitution. So legally, it's about constitutional compliance, but politically, it can be separated. It can't be separated, sorry, from the country's long-running historical debate about land reform and property ownership.
1: Okay. Carlo Peterson, thank you.
4: Cape Talk. Call 021 446 0567.
5: Durco is drafting new rules for former presidents travelling abroad to avoid a repeat of the Zuma-Gupta embarrassment. It follows photos of Jacob Zuma with the fugitive AJ Gupta, member state capture in India, where High Commissioner Anil Suklal also appeared, and he was recalled yesterday. Former heads of state would have to disclose trip details in advance for a risk assessment. Let's talk about this more with Crispin Perry, spokesperson of Durco. Good afternoon to you. What are the rules at the moment?
6: Good afternoon. I just also want to make it clear that Ambassador Suklal has been recalled for consultation. So he's not been recalled completely from his post. And I think that's an important distinction that the minister made. Unfortunately, when we just say has been recalled, it connotes that he's been recalled from his post. That's important to make that clear.
5: Okay.
6: The current rules as it works is that we would, as Durco, would receive an instruction from the presidency that would say, President so-and-so is going to country X, kindly facilitate protocol services for him in that country. And that's about it. So what has not been clear and what we've seen as a loophole now is the fact that it's not clear sometimes what a former president or even a deputy president is going to be doing in a particular country, how long they'll be there. All of that level of detail is quite evident now, needs to be furnished to us as well, so that we know that an individual or former president is not going to contradict our foreign policy or going to meet hostile actors who are hostile to South Africa. And in fact, we've seen this in a number of occasions, especially with former President Zuma, where he went to Morocco and gave a foreign policy position that's completely contrary to our foreign policy position, went to Uganda as well, made statements there about South Africa cooperating with Uganda in a manner in which gave the impression that this is in concert with the South African government at the time, and unfortunately not. So we've seen this pattern, and we really believe that this is the best way to correct it. We've made recommendations to the presidency to say we now need to have a protocol in place that enables us to understand exactly what is the visit about.
5: I mean, when you've got somebody like Zuma who acts with impunity, I mean, the insensitivity of meeting up with somebody like Gupta and, you know, being allowed to have photographs taken is quite gobsmacking. How easy or realistic is it for government to police somebody like Zuma?
6: Well, it's not just about policing an individual. It's actually about ensuring that we guard our foreign policy positions, but also we assess what risks are in place. This is also quite clear now. It's in evolution in our democratic society, right? We now have essentially a former president who's a leader of opposition. And so that naturally then warrants us to be a little bit more circumspect around visits to countries. So it's part of our evolution, if you like, of how we are going to continue to
5: come. So what will that new rule look like?
6: So like I said, it will require the former presidents to detail where they're going, give us an itinerary, also reveal the source of funding for the trip, if any, and also enable us to understand exactly what does this trip seek to achieve, and who are the actors that the former president will be meeting.
5: And tell me, the High Commissioner, I mean, he's been recalled for consultation, as you say. Why did it take so long? What's there to consult
6: about?
5: It didn't take long.
6: This is a matter that has been handled within a month.
5: Okay, well, I mean, you would think with something like that you'd be recalled for consultation immediately. It was something that, as you say, was, not a good reflection of South Africa and its foreign policy and the sort of impact that it has on South Africans. What can we look forward to now after this? What's going to happen to Suklal and Zuma?
6: Yeah, at this stage, we're not going to pronounce what's going to happen. We're going to continue with the consultation. We're not going to preempt what the outcomes will be. And like I say, these protocols will be put in place through, as we've recommended to the presidency. And we would ensure that moving forward, these types of trips occur in a very transparent manner and everyone fully understands what the trips entail.
5: Mm. Well, good luck with that. Crispin Perry from Durco. Thank you.
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5: For the reporter to say Zuma off to Morocco, completely contrary to an inverted commas our foreign policy, I would suggest that it's actually the ANC's foreign policy. Foreign policy in this country has got nothing to do with anybody, you know, what anybody else has to say or do. It's the ANC's way. And the ANC's way is China, Russia, Iran. So maybe you should clarify it more and say the ANC's way, because the ANC's foreign policy is corrupt.
6: Good day, Jay. Mdlanga Commission has to start in Parliament. These parliamentarians have a lot of friends outside Parliament. That's where it starts. That's where everything starts. That's where the information comes from. So these people in the parliament, the so-called leaders, are the one that caused all these corruptions. And they are quiet now, sitting in parliament, coming up with ad hoc commission, asking people questions. But they are the ones that are causing everything. Thank you.
7: Thank you for your voice notes. Suspended Ekurhuleni Metro Police Chief Julius Mkhwanazi and four others are to appear in the Brakpan Magistrates Court today. This is on charges including murder and defeating the ends of justice. It relates to businessman Emmanuel Bense, allegedly tortured to death in 2022 and dumped in a dam. And his family only learned the details through the Midlanga Commission. That I just do not understand. It's also Mkhwanazi's fourth arrest this year. Let's go over to Dimakatsa Lashoro, EWN reporter. What's been the delay, Dima?
8: Hi, there was a huge delay about media access. When we came here in the morning, some of the defense attorneys objected to having the media in the courtroom, and we had to bring a whole application. Fortunately, some of, defense counsel did not oppose, and the state was not in opposition to the media being present, but the case did get underway just after 12 o'clock. And what's been happening thus far is the issue of bail. The state has said that it is opposing bail, saying that the charges that the accused face are Schedule 6 charges. What we know is that they are charged with murder and defeating the ends of justice with regards to the murder of businessman Emmanuel Mbense. It's alleged that in 2022, this group, and there are others, as per the testimony that came out of the Matlanga Commission, that he was tortured and ultimately, died, and his body was disposed of to them, and that's what. And there was a cover up after that. The people in the dock today, one accused one is a security company owner, Kurobas Yansa van Rensburg. There is a police SAPS member, Mr. Sibande, as well as the other accused that we've met in the Precious Stones case, Julius Mkhwanazi, the suspended EMPD deputy chief, as well as Keshia Lee Stoltz, a former EMPD member, as well as Adrian McKenzie. So the issue at the moment, just as the exited court, is about bail and why the state is opposing bail. It seems the state has refused to provide any information to the defense, because remember, Schedule 6 means the onus is on the accused to prove the exceptional circumstances allow their release on bail. So the counsel are arguing that they cannot put a case forward if they don't know the basis for the state to oppose bail. Defense lawyer for Mkhwanazi saying that, in fact, he was called after Mbense was allegedly murdered. Therefore, the least he could face is accessory after the fact, and Schedule 6 does not apply in his case. So the magistrate still has to apply his mind about whether the state has to lay their cards on the table to say what is the basis for Schedule 6 and why so far they're abandoned? We have other different attorneys saying that they're making the same point, that the onus is on them to prove that their clients are good candidates to release on bail.
7: All right, we seem to be having a problem with some of the phone lines today, and I do apologize for that. We'll try and get her back again. Talking about the Metro Police Deputy Chief Julius Mkhwanazi appearing in court today, the delay, as Dima was telling us, was over media access to the court. And I was hoping that I can get to speak to her. She's back. Dima?
8: I am back. Hi, Jane.
7: Yeah, hi.
8: Sorry. Yeah.
7: I wanted to ask you about the family. They only learned about the details of this murder through the Midlanga Commission. I mean, why did it take so long? And you wonder why they weren't told before.
8: What we understand from the testimony that came out of the Midlanga Commission was that the investigations, when it started then, there was a lot that was happening in opposition to the IPD investigators. We heard Ms. Nomsa Masuku talking about how she was attacked, her car being shot at. Mm-hmm. So you can see that there was a lot happening to try and cover up this case. We don't have the details yet as to why it took so long. That will also obviously be ventilated in court. But we know that the family has said, has spoken to some media, saying that they are relieved that finally this matter has come to the fore. As you know, it was shattering, heartbreaking for them to find out only at the Midlanga Commission what actually happened to their loved one.
7: Okay, let's go back to the bail. Just totally traumatizing, right? So, I mean, he's been pretty good, effective, getting out on bail each time.
8: Absolutely. But remember, all the charges that he's been faced, there hasn't been a Schedule 6 charge where he has to prove, the onus has been on him to prove his exceptional circumstances to be released on bail. And when I had a discussion in the previous occasions with the state attorneys, the defense, the prosecutors, they had said because the matters happened a few years ago, there was no real basis for them to really oppose bail. And they knew where he lived, he did not run away, and, you know, he complied. I mean, this is the fourth time that Mkhwanazi is being charged, and every time he's gone to court, he's attended court. But this time, it's the first time where we are seeing a Schedule 6 charge. And if the state is able to make a case that indeed Mkhwanazi, along with the four other accused, must face a murder charge, then this will be a different kettle, different ballgame, where he would then have to prove. And I must say, the state is adamant that they want these accused to remain behind bars because they are facing multiple charges. So I'm assuming the case will be made that these are people who are used to breaking the law, and therefore, you know, the interest of justice does not permit their release on bail, Jane.
7: Yeah, I'd be amazed if this one doesn't stick. Dima Katsulashoro talking about Mkhwanazi's bail hearing. And this is a Schedule 6, as she was saying, so there's a strong chance that he might not get out this time on bail.
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7: Right, we've got a date now, 4th of November, the local government election. So I hope you've all signed up and are ready to vote. Remember, you can't complain about anything if you don't go to the voting box. Citizen Group Groundwork Collective has launched its independent election observer program. And founder Mbali Ntuli says trained impartial volunteers will focus on 946 tightly contested red zone wards, seats previously decided by tiny margins. Vincent Marker, head of comms at Groundwork Collective, is joining us on the line. A very good afternoon to you. Tell us how this is all going to work.
0: Afternoon to you, Jane, and afternoon to your listeners. First, I would like to say thank you for having us. So how this works is, yesterday, as you mentioned, we launched our flagship Protect Our Democracy election observer program. And what that does mean, it means that from yesterday until the 7th of September, we'll be going through a recruitment phase where we're looking to empower or recruit 7,000 independent election observers, which are ordinary South Africans who are 18 years and above. So those are the people that we're looking for, people who are passionate about protecting our democracy and are ready to safeguard, you know, the credibility and integrity of our democracy.
7: What do you think independent observers can catch that the IEC cannot?
0: So independent observers, obviously, they are trained differently by different organizations. And I think with our organization, what we've done over the years, and if you can look back in 2024 in the provincial or national elections, we had an app that had, you know, instant reporting where our election observers did not wait for the day to end to actually submit some of the grievances or the things that were happening on the ground. You know, situations like a voting station not opening on time, or a voting station running out of ink, or chaos at a voting station where you'd find that party agents or political parties are there wearing their political party regalia. So with our, you know, independent election observers, what's different is that they can report issues instantly.
7: Okay. And tell me about those 946 wards. Why are those ones in particular?
0: So those ones, as you know, we mentioned that they are highly contested one. And previously we've seen how those, you know, red zones are sort of marginalized. So there's smaller numbers separating them. Those are wards that often, or voting stations that often have most issues. So we want to focus on them because that's where the question of credibility and integrity of, you know, the whole process is always questioned. That's why we're focusing on them, because if we don't focus on them, then we'll often have those conversations where people feel unsatisfied about, you know, election observers or even the process itself.
7: And I should imagine that you want to see lots of people turning up, right?
0: 100%. That's why we've actually increased the number from 3,000 in the national elections to 7,000, because we're looking at about plus minus 23,000 voting stations. But in our case, we're focusing on the 900 red zones.
7: Okay, Vincent Marker, best of luck on the day. Head of comms at Groundwork Collection. Just remember, make sure that you registered where you actually live. We all have to go out there and cast our votes. And remember, you can watch the news isiZulu at 7 o'clock and the English Bulletin, the day that was, at 8 o'clock. But right now, it is 1 o'clock. Time for the news.
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9: IDAC remains in the spotlight at the Madlanga Commission and the latest on a corruption trial against the former defense minister. Good afternoon, I'm Wesley Peterson. IDAC's Head of Investigations and Operations, Matthew Sasoko, has told the Madlanga Commission he was excluded from the unit's investigation into crime intelligence. Nearly 2 years ago, IDAC launched a probe into allegations that the Political Killings Task Team had been abusing the Secret Services slush fund. The investigation implicated several high-profile law enforcement officials, but the inquiry has heard evidence that the probe was plagued by irregularities. He claims he was never included in the investigative team that looked into crime intelligence.
10: I had no direct or substantial involvement with these matters. I was not included in the team, and in the ordinary course was excluded. Sometime Chief Perumal would mention something to me in passing about the case and how good evidence he had obtained. I think there were a number of meetings where I was invited, which I cannot remember details of.
9: Despite leading IDAC's investigations team, Sasoko says his exclusion from the crime intelligence investigation was odd.
10: Given the position I hold and the leadership role I ordinarily play, the exclusion was unusual and had not previously occurred in my time at IDAC.
9: The investigating directorate's chief financial investigator, Wynand Wessels, has taken the stand in the trial against former defense minister Nosiviwe Mapisa-Nqakula. Mapisa-Nqakula is facing corruption and money laundering charges in the Pretoria High Court for allegedly soliciting 4.5 million rand in bribes from a defense contractor. Nombasa Nsondwa Ndlovu claims to have paid Mapisa-Nqakula 21 million rand between 2016 and 2019 when she was defense minister. Khumotso Modise has more.
11: The Pretoria High Court has shifted its focus to the financial flows and bank accounts of the players in the trial against former National Assembly Speaker Nosiviwe Mabisa Ngagula. The state is called Vein and Vessels, IDAC's chief financial investigator. He's set to testify on the financial flows and the bank accounts of Mabisa Ngagula, her husband Charles Ngagula, and Nombasa Ntondwa Ndlovu, who claims to have paid kickbacks to the former minister. Who designed the plan of the former minister's house, Emmanuel Mulaudzi. Khomza Modise, Eyewitness News at the Pretoria High Court.
9: South Africa's residential property market continued its upward momentum in March. New data from StatsSA shows the Western Cape remains the country's hottest property market, while national price growth continues to outpace most other provinces. South Africa's residential property prices increased by 8.6% in the year to March, up from 8.4% in February. According to StatsSA's Residential Property Price Index, prices also rose 0.7% on a monthly basis. Analita Fandese has details.
12: The Western Cape continues to lead the market, recording annual house price growth of 12.6%. Gauteng, which accounts for the largest share of the national property market, posted more modest growth of 4.8%, while KwaZulu-Natal recorded 4.2%. Among the metros, the city of Cape Town remained the standout performer, with residential property prices climbing 12.8% over the past year. The city of Johannesburg saw annual growth of 5%, while Tshwane recorded 5.3%. The Residential Property Price Index tracks changes in the prices of homes purchased by households using data from the Deeds Office, providing a key measure of trends in South Africa's housing market. Anelita Fandese, Eyewitness News.
9: More than 30 people have been arrested during police compliance raids in the Pietermaritzburg CBD northwest of Durban. Several shops have also been closed for operating without the requisite permits. The raids form part of the KZN police's crackdown on illegal activities in the capital. Eyewitness News reporter Tabiso Goba is there.
13: During the compliance raids, there has been at least two people found with drugs. Several shops have also been forced to close due to operating without municipal permits. Police have also arrested some shop owners on suspicion of employing undocumented people. KZN spokesperson Robert Nechuunda.
14: We have our labor colleagues who are doing their inspections at different shops, employing people, see if they are following what needs to be followed, the laws of the country. We are still continuing to operate. It will be a whole day operation. And we are happy that police have shown force and the remarks from the community is positive.
13: The people arrested on suspicion of being undocumented will be handed over to Home Affairs to verify their status in the country. Tabiso Koba, Eyewitness News, Pietermaritzburg.
9: South Africa has officially taken over the chairpersonship of the SADC Standing Committee of Senior Officials, pledging to strengthen regional integration, economic cooperation and institutional reform. The meeting of senior officials forms part of preparations for the 46th Ordinary SADC Summit of Heads of State and Government, where South Africa will formally assume the SADC chairmanship for the coming year. Speaking at the opening of the committee meeting in Durban, the chairperson of the SADC Standing Committee of Senior Officials, Ambassador Tebogo Siokolo, outlined the region's priorities amid growing global uncertainty. Siokolo says South Africa accepts the responsibility with humility and is committed to advancing the shared aspirations of the region.
15: Progress achieved during this transition has laid a firm foundation upon which we shall continue to build. South Africa looks forward to working closely with Zimbabwe, Zambia and every member state in advancing our shared regional agenda.
9: And German police have arrested a Ukrainian man on suspicion of spying on a Bavarian arms manufacturer. Police say the 33-year-old is believed to have taken a photo of the manufacturer in preparation for acts of sabotage.

0: In traffic on the M5 North, traffic slows down at Barkley Road. We also have defective traffic lights in Killarney Gardens at Killarney Avenue and Potsdam Road, and in Century City at Century Boulevard and Entrance 7. Cape Town weather today, a 60% chance of light rain with a light southeaster and a high of 15. The top story this hour, IDAC's Head of Investigations and Operations, Matthew Sesoko, has told the Madlanka Commission he was excluded from the unit's investigation into crime intelligence.
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4: It is 8 minutes past one. Great to have you with us this afternoon and welcome to the Thursday edition of the show. We're going to start on the couch with a chat about organ donation, and I hope to dispel some of the myths that hold people back from registering as potential donors. It's something I'd really like to hear your thoughts on. Are you somebody who has considered registering as a future organ donor but changed your mind, or were reluctant to actually hit submit on that form for a particular reason? Maybe you'd like to tell us what it was so that we can put that to our guest and get their response. If you've chosen not to register, what is the specific reason for that? Was there a particular cultural or medical concern? Was there something else that makes you have doubts about the whole process? And what could potentially change your mind? We're going to be talking organ donation and particularly myth busting in the next couple of minutes. You are welcome to send your WhatsApps to 072-567-1567. At 1:30, I'll give you another quick listen to the sound wheel clues, and then we'll be stepping into the garden with Sharice Fulyun. Again, you're welcome to send WhatsApps with your gardening questions in advance. After 2 o'clock, it's Life Hacks, and today we will be joined by a professional declutterer for advice on how to tackle the mess, get on top of the clutter, and move along the things you no longer want or need. 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
6: August is Organ Donor Month, and I am always happy to make space on this show to talk about this subject. As you will know, if you've been listening for a long time, it's one that is very close to my heart. And from very close personal experience, I have witnessed the profound impact that donation can have, how it gives patients a longer life, better quality of life, more time to be with their loved ones. It is a gift that cannot really be expressed in words, how big it is. And a few years ago, we did a podcast series called Gift of Life, which dug into the subject in detail. And I did want to say, if you missed that series at the time it aired, it is still available on Prime Media Plus for you to go and listen to when you have time. And it includes conversations with recipients of donated organs, with families who made the decision to approve donation on behalf of loved ones, with medical professionals involved in the field, with medical ethics professionals who speak to the ethical considerations. It's still there. You just go to primemediaplus.com, click through to Cape Talk, click through to my show, and you'll find the link to Gift of Life. And I'm proud of that work. I think it's some of the best work we've done on this show. But what frustrates me immensely is that 2 or 3 years later, we are still having to have the same conversations about why we haven't moved further in growing our donor database in South Africa. There is still so much work to do to grow the number of people who are prepared to be organ donors. And a lot of that has to do with overcoming misconceptions and myths around organ donation, the things that hold people back from registering. So today I want to do a spot of myth busting and hopefully tackle some of those notions head on. And I want to put this as an open invitation to you listening. If there is something that worries you about the process of organ donation or that holds you back from wanting to register and you would like some clarity, please do tell us what it is. Send a WhatsApp to 072-567-1567. Share your concerns, ask your questions, and let's talk about them, because the only way we grow this database and overcome this problem of having far more people waiting for donor organs than there are organs available, the only way around that is to spread the word and grow awareness of this issue. Joining me via Zoom this afternoon is Samantha Nichols, who is Executive Director for Operations at the Organ Donor Foundation. And Samantha, it's always a pleasure to have you on the show. Welcome back.
7: Thank you, Pippa, and thank you for being such an avid supporter of the Organ Donor Foundation.
6: It's a huge pleasure. The anomaly is huge, Samantha. I think a very large percentage of people would probably say, yes, please, I'll take one if they needed a donor organ and were offered one. And yet it's still a very small percentage of people who are actually prepared to sign up as potential donors themselves. Why do you think there's such a big disconnect there?
7: I think it's information and education. You know, we actually just received, someone had done some research for us, and I've received the findings just before our interview.
6: Yeah.
7: And one of the biggest reasons or things, challenges mentioned was not cultural, was not religious. It was education, information. Mm-hmm. So we've actually started now with social media campaigns focused on educating the public around organ donation. You know, a lot of people that want to sign up, a lot of people reach our website, we can actually see it, they click the link, and then they fall off.
6: Yeah.
7: So we did some paid campaigns recently for Organ Donor Month, and we wanted to sort of see how many people are clicking the link to our website, what's the reach. So you'll get 1,500 people clicking the link, and then to fulfill the registration, 100 to 200 people actually do that.
6: Sure.
7: So we know that information, the lack of information, education, that's something we're really going to have to intensify so that people understand and feel comfortable with making that decision.
6: As we've said many times before, but I think we need to say it again, that is a decision that is your personal choice to make, but ultimately is acted out by the people around you. Samantha, even if you do go through with registering as an organ donor, you get the sticker to put on your driver's license, you put it into your will and all of those things. At the end of the day, the final decision is not yours to make. It's your family, the people who survive you, who have to make that call. Do you think that's one of the things that still confuses people?
7: It is one of the reasons, or there is part of that research also was mentioned that people didn't, 20 odd percent of people weren't aware that their family needs to know. And obviously we always promote that, talk to your family. From a personal experience, we had a loss this week, and you were aware of it, Pippa. And I asked the sons, I said, would you consider donating your mom's tissue? The one said yes, he would. The other one said, no, my mom never mentioned that. She never mentioned being a tissue donor or an organ donor. So for me, I can't make that decision. So if you talk to your family, we find that it's so much easier when transplant coordinators or tissue coordinators approach the family at the time of death. It's an awful time. It's a traumatic time. It's a time that you're not even thinking about organ and tissue donation. But if you have the conversation before, it makes it so much easier for your family members to fulfill that wish. So that is so important. And remember, our database is also accessible to all the transplant coordinators, so they can log in with your ID number and check if you're a registered organ donor. The one thing we would love to do, it's something that is on our sort of wish list or bucket list, is to have every single person who signs up as an organ donor, they can record a wish to say, mom or dad or whoever their loved one next of kin would be, please fulfill my wish. And the coordinators can then show the family members, you know, your loved one had signed up. Perhaps they hadn't discussed it with them, but that is such an important part of the process, is the family members knowing your wish.
6: I've told my family I'll come back and haunt them if they don't act on it, Samantha. So we've had that conversation very, very loud and clear around the dinner table. But I absolutely take your point. It might be you register, you know, in the middle of the day and think, I must remember to have that conversation, and then you don't get around to it. And at the end of the process, it's a much more difficult conversation to have with the loved ones because they simply didn't know. So I absolutely hear you loud and clear. Look, two interesting WhatsApps in speaking to cultural reasons why some people might not want to register. And Clele says, for me, it's about how my body is presented to my forefathers in the afterlife. So it's not something that I can consider personally. And one has to respect that, obviously. Ishmael writes in to say, I am a registered donor. But I'm Muslim. I've made sure it is acceptable for us. And I don't think people should be prepared to receive a donated organ if they wouldn't be prepared to give one. But he says he's aware of the concern around the speed of burial in his particular culture, and is worried that in the rush to comply with that aspect of his culture, his wishes around organ donation might not necessarily be addressed. So thank you for that. And it's very helpful to have these conversations and understand that there are cultural reasons why some South Africans might choose not to do it. And again, those must be respected. But Samantha, what I really wanted to talk to you today was about the other reasons why people choose not to sign up that are actually rooted in myth, not in any kind of valid cultural or social or medical reason, but in actually misunderstanding the process or believing untruths about the process. Firstly, is it something that worries you at the Organ Donor Foundation? Do you hear these myths repeated at you quite often?
7: Not too much. You know, even with the cultural beliefs and religious beliefs, you know, and there are Muslim donors, it does happen. They can remove the organs within a certain time frame. So just reassuring that person that sent in that remark or that comment. Yeah. So no, we don't get too many people that say, obviously the people that signed up as organ donors are very pro, they've done a little bit of research, but I think some of the questions that are raised are, would doctors let me die? You know, they might not try to save my life. We've seen comments like that on our Facebook page where people will go, no, never do that because, you know, this is what will happen. So that is raised, that some people think, you know, doctors won't do everything to save your life. But the team of transplant surgeons who come in right at the end, once you've been diagnosed brain dead, by two doctors who are independent of the transplant team, the process is so separated, brainstem death determination. So the transplant team are only called in right at the end. Doctors will do everything to save your life. And obviously there are some fears and some myths, but we see it mostly on social media where people will make comments and then we, you know, will say, can we contact you? We'll correct that information. So there definitely is some myths and misconceptions around it.
6: Okay. Yeah, that's one I've heard before as well. This and I mean, it also, Samantha, it's not an issue that's exclusive to the organ donor field. I think that speaks to a deeper issue of some level of mistrust of the medical profession. And there are a lot of reasons for that that we can talk about another day. But I take that point. The other myth that I hear or misconception, and you've kind of spoken to it here, but maybe let's just clarify a little bit more. That people say I'm worried that the process will begin before I'm gone, that I might still at some level be aware that this is happening, that I might suffer some awareness or pain because they start the process too early. You've just referenced the fact that two different doctors who are independent of the transplant team have got to diagnose brainstem death. But do you want to just elaborate a little bit more, speaking specifically to that concern?
7: So brain death, a lot of people confuse brain death with being in a coma, for example. Brain death is irreversible. You cannot recover. And actually, speaking to the transplant coordinators, you can't even be kept on a ventilator too much longer because blood pressure increases and there's, you know, they can't stabilize the donor. So there is international tests that are done by two doctors, as I mentioned, who are completely separate from the transplant team, and you will never recover. Brain death is irreversible. So those series of tests are done internationally all over the world, and some countries actually don't even need two doctors to do brain death determination. They can have one doctor who does it. We have two, and it's a process that is so strictly adhered to that we know for absolute definite that person will never recover and will die naturally, even on a ventilator.
6: Okay. And will absolutely not be conscious of anything that is happening or feeling any pain through this process.
7: The series of tests are things like, and it's quite graphic, but squirting ice water into the ear. There's responses. The pupils will dilate when there's any sort of pain stimulus. So they do a whole series of tests to make sure that the person will absolutely never recover. And the brain is definitely, it's irreversible, as I mentioned. It would be quite nice for you to get one of the doctors like David Thompson on your show to explain the whole process, because he deals with it every day as a critical care specialist. But no, absolutely not. And the reality is most people don't land up in that situation. Yeah. Most people would land up in a situation where there could be a tissue donor, so donating skin and bone, etc. So those cases where someone is on a ventilator, brain death is sort of few and far between, and it needs to be a very specific way that a person would land up in that situation.
6: Okay, thanks for that. The third myth I want to challenge is one I think that Hollywood has to shoulder some of the blame for, Samantha, and that is the belief in the black market for organs in South Africa, that by registering as an organ donor, you're putting yourself on the radar of criminals who might access that information and target you. And as I said, I think there's so many urban legends around this, and there are enough horror films to fill probably an entire room at the film archives around this particular urban legend. Do you want to speak specifically to that issue? Is there any evidence to suggest that there is such a thing as a thriving black market for organs in South Africa?
7: No, there's absolutely not. You know, I've been very privileged to go and witness the removal of donor organs. Mm-hmm. And it is, you know, sometimes I think it's like the stars have to align for a transplant to take place. There is so much involved and so many people, transplant coordinators, nursing staff, doctors, the doctors who come in and remove the organs. And they are so specialized in what they do that to have a black market running, you know, in parallel with all of this that needs to take place. It's, as I said, everything is so strictly governed in South Africa and monitored. I've never personally, in all the time I've worked for the Organ Donor Foundation, heard of any type of black market. I've heard of some strange things overseas, but not in South Africa. And as I said, it's, you know, when a transplant takes place, when you see the amount of work that goes into one transplant, one single heart or kidneys, it is teams and teams of people that work together to make sure it happens. So I can't see that anything like that could happen or take place in South Africa.
6: Okay. One more myth to bust before we take some listener questions, and that is around costs. I have heard it articulated, I don't want to leave my family with any unforeseen financial consequences because I volunteered to be an organ donor. Samantha, unequivocally, the donor and their family do not shoulder any costs, do they?
7: No cost. So person is diagnosed brain dead from that point on. So if the person was in hospital prior, wasn't obviously brain dead, the whole process starts from that point. There is absolutely no cost to the family, to their estate. The transporting of the organs, if they need to use a scheduled flight or a flight, we've got a few flights that are sponsored every year, that cost is completely covered by the hospital and by the recipient. So there are some costs that the recipient's medical aid would cover, but not to the family, not to their estate. There's absolutely no cost. A lot of people also ask us, will we receive, money for donating or the family? And that's also, there's no money exchanging hands at all when you're an organ donor.
6: And if you're interested in understanding the sort of the ethical legal reasons behind that, there is a whole episode tackling that issue in the Gift of Life podcast that I direct you to. Now, Anne raising an interesting question, and this is something I had not heard about before, but she writes to say, I am a registered organ donor, but I was very disturbed recently to read about adipose fat tissue transplants happening overseas for cosmetic purposes. She wants to know, are we doing this in South Africa? Because she says saving a life is one thing, but I would not be comfortable becoming somebody's fat filling. I've not heard of that process, and thank you for flagging it. Samantha, would you like to respond?
7: Yes, no, we don't do that in South Africa. So when it comes to tissue, it would be a skin, which is as thin as a sunburn peel, donated for purpose of as an example, kids at Red Cross who've been severely burned, they would use it as a type of gauze to help with the healing process. Real skin or human tissue works a lot better and heals the patient a lot better. So those sorts of things, bone, hip replacements, bone is used in quite a lot of, different treatments, etc. But no, not that at all.
6: Okay, you can be reassured, and thank you for that. Well, I'm sure you'll be thrilled to read the message I've just read. Our listener has just forwarded me the WhatsApp that they have sent to their family, which reads as follows. I'm listening to an interesting conversation on the radio about organ donation. I am a registered organ donor. The Organ Donor Foundation stresses that families must know so they can action. So they have literally sent that message listening to us. And I hope everybody listening will do the same. If you haven't had this conversation with your family, let them know. Do exactly what that listener's done and pick up your phone right now and just send them a WhatsApp saying, hey, just checking that you're aware that this is my wish. That's wonderful response.
7: Sorry to interrupt. We're actually, as part of the registration process, you nominate a next of kin. We might nominate up to two next of kin. We're going to trigger emails and SMSs to the next of kin to tell them that their loved one has signed up.
6: Okay.
7: And then if they would like to register as an organ donor. So we're going to use that as a tool to actually educate the family their family member has signed up.
6: That's an excellent idea. But quickly, before we must let you go, Samantha, a few people asking about age limits, and Peter saying, I'm 66 now. I've been a registered donor for 20 years already, but I'm wondering if any of my organs still could be used. Are there any age restrictions?
7: No age restrictions. Signing up as an organ donor is indicating a wish. We leave the decision up to the doctors, the medical professionals, the tissue banks, and I've heard of corneas being used from over 80-year-olds, tissue being used. So remain an organ donor and sign up at any age, because if the doctors can make use of anything, they will use it and they will ask the family.
6: Okay, I'm so glad you asked the question. Peter and Gogo, thanks for that, for those WhatsApps. A few people asking more about the process involved. It's free. It takes a few minutes just to sign up. 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Samantha, there's also a toll-free phone number, isn't there?
7: Yes, 0800-226-611.
6: 0800-226-611. That line is manned Monday to Friday. Otherwise, go on to www.odf.org.za. Samantha, thank you so much, and especially condolences to your family. As you said at the beginning, I'm aware of the fact that you're doing this interview in the middle of grappling with your own family loss. We so appreciate your time this afternoon, and let's hope that we get a few more people clicking through to that website off the back of this interview.
7: Thank you, Pippa. We appreciate it so much.
6: Keep well, please. Samantha Nichols speaking to us, the Executive Director of Operations at the Organ Donor Foundation. That's just past 1:30. Let's get the latest Eyewitness News headlines with Wesley Peterson. Good afternoon.
0: Thanks, Pippa. Good afternoon. IDAC's Head of Investigations and Operations, Matthew Sesoko, has explained to the Madlanka Commission how the unit decides which cases to investigate. He says the Investigating Directorate Against Corruption follows a case selection criteria designed to determine whether a matter falls within the unit's mandate. Several witnesses have accused IDAC of targeting high-profile individuals in an effort to have them removed from their positions. Sesoko says one of the criteria is also intended to protect the unit from allegations that it targets particular individuals. The state in the case against suspended Ekurhuleni Metro Police Deputy Chief Julius Mkhwanazi and four others has informed the Brakpan Magistrates Court that it's opposed to their release on bail. They are facing a Schedule 6 charge of murder, which requires the accused to show exceptional circumstances that permit their release on bail. Mkhwanazi, along with Kersha Lee Stalls, Adrian McKenzie, Kobus Janse van Rensburg, a private security firm owner, and Mbokokwake Sibande, a police officer, are facing charges in connection with the murder and the disposing of the body of businessman Emmanuel Mbenze. Mbenze was allegedly tortured to death and his body was found dumped in a dam near Nigel. Details of his death emerged at the Madlanka Commission, where Marius van der Merwe, who testified anonymously as Witness D, spoke about his death, implicating himself and others, including police officers, Ekurhuleni Metro police officers and private security. However, Mkhwanazi's lawyer, Advocate Peter Wilkins, has argued the charges levelled against his client do not constitute Schedule 6. And Debt Rescue says the 2 rand per litre increase of illuminating paraffin may have a devastating impact on lower income households. Debt Rescue says households already burdened by rising transport costs. Yesterday, diesel increased by between 1.23 rand and 1.38 rand per litre, while petrol all went down by 52 cents a litre. The Debt Rescue has stated that fuel price hikes have a cumulative effect on financially distressed consumers, with higher diesel costs driving household essentials up due to the reliance on road freight. These and other stories at 2 or as they happen. EWN Traffic. On the M5 North, traffic slows down at Barkley Road. Traffic is also slow moving on the elevated freeway inbound at the CTICC. We have defective traffic lights in Killarney Gardens at Killarney Avenue and Potsdam Road, and in Century City at Century Boulevard and Entrance 7. Wesley Peterson, Eyewitness News, Traffic.
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6: Right, well, just before we move on to the Sound Wheel Challenge, there are quite a number of comments and questions coming through, and a couple of them I can address myself. The rest I will direct you to the Organ Donor Foundation. Firstly, the email in from, she asked to remain anonymous, saying, "I'm ashamed to say I cannot register as an organ donor for the same reason I cannot be a blood donor. I'm too scared of needles." To that person, I want to tell you there are no needles involved in this process. The only point at which any medical intervention happens will be right at the end of the path at the moment when those organs are removed for transplant to somebody else. And by then, your fear of needles will no longer be an issue, to put it bluntly. There is no medical testing involved in registering as an organ donor. It's none at all. There's no taking of DNA samples. There's no blood test, nothing at all. It's an admin process of going onto the website, filling out your details and saying, yes, I would like to be considered an organ donor. So I hope that puts that one to rest. I understand why that's going to be a challenge for blood donation, but it shouldn't be a reason to prevent you from registering as a potential organ donor. Let's take a listen to a couple of voice notes as well.
8: Pippa, can you find out where we can get replacement stickers from, please? Because I've changed my ID and everything else that had stickers in them. Just want to know where to get new ones from. Thanks.
9: Hi, Pippa. If I am a registered organ donor, I think I am. I will double check when I get home. And my family does know How would they know at the sort of, you know, scene in the event of a car crash or some unforeseen accident, how would they know to ensure that as much is kept available for donation as possible? I don't know if that question is too vague, but maybe if your person can speak to that. Thank you.
6: Thanks for that, Cara. Our guest no longer with us, but I can tell you this much. Actually, those two questions are very directly related. The sign that you are an organ donor is a little sticker. They will send you stickers that you pop onto your driver's license, pop one on your ID card, etc. So to Jenny, who's run out of stickers, please just reach out to the foundation on odf.org.za. Sorry, I had to check myself there. odf.org.za, and just communicate with them to say, hey, I've got a new ID. I need new stickers, and they'll be able to sort you out there. So look, the circumstances, whether or not your organs can be used is very much a factor of the circumstances of death, whether any damage has been, has happened to those organs. If you were in an accident, for example, they would need to, it would depend on how fast you were got to a hospital, whether there was damage to those organs. So it's a very complex process, and not everybody who has registered as an organ donor will be able to donate their organs. It's very, very strictly monitored in terms of the medical processes and circumstances around where death takes place and how death takes place. But the easiest way to make sure that there's maximum potential for people to know and act on those wishes is firstly to have the conversation with your family, and secondly to put those stickers on the driver's license, the ID card, etc., so that if strangers are involved, they've got a visual marker to alert them to that fact. Right. I think we must leave it there. There are one or two quite technical medical questions coming through, and I don't want to speak to those without the medical background to do so. So please do visit odf.org.za. Many people are saying they wish we had an opt-out system rather than an opt-in system in South Africa. We can't, because of the way our constitution is written, the way our laws around bodily integrity are written. It would be very, very difficult to implement an opt-out system in this country. That is the reason for it. And again, we explored it in quite a lot of detail in the podcast series Gift of Life. If you're interested, there was a whole episode with a medico-legal academic who explained that. So if you haven't listened to it, Douglas, who sent that message, just pop through to primemediaplus.com and you can go and find, I think it was the 8th or 9th episode in the series, which spoke to those medico-legal issues. All right. Let me quickly play you the clues in this week's Sound Wheel before we move on to the garden. Just a reminder, 5 songs, all of them containing the word rain in the title. And if you can tell me what they are tomorrow, you will be off to enjoy From London With Love, a high tea for two at the Cape Grace Hotel. It's a collaboration with the Savoy Hotel of London, their sister hotel, and it is a combination of the finest English high tea traditions combined with South African flair and flavor. It's a prize valued at 1,500 Rand, and if you want it to be yours, these are the songs you'll need to ID.

0: If you know those five songs, you want to call me around about this time tomorrow and give me the answers, you could be walking away with that Tea for Two experience at the Cape Graces Heirloom Restaurant, enjoying their seasonal From London with Love tea. Valued at 1,500 Rand, that prize is. If you are ready to play, be ready just after the 1:30 news headlines tomorrow.
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0: Everyone take a nice deep breath. It's your theme music, Charisse. Lovely to have you with us and encouraging us all to take a deep breath and step outside into the garden. Even if it is drizzling a little bit today, you're still going to feel better for doing so.
1: Oh, I had a great time in the garden this morning. It's why I wouldn't hug you when I walked in, but I'm still full of bits of dirt and soil.
0: Absolutely.
1: I just
0: fabulous.
1: Can't stay clean when I do.
0: Why would you want to? Charisse Fulion is Charisse from Cherish Plants. Let me remind you, she has a master's degree in horticulture, decades of experience in both the botanical garden and nursery environments, and she is here to help you with your gardening query. So if there is a plant that is giving you difficulty, that just will not cooperate, or something behaving strangely in your garden, this is your day to ask away with a WhatsApp to 072-567-1567. Before we talk about pruning, Charisse, last time I chatted to you, you told us about a wonderful tour that you were taking to Stanford to help people go and enjoy the Chelsea Flower Exhibition.
1: Yes.
0: Have you still got any spaces left on that tour?
1: I have one sharing room left. So a space for two people. The sharing cost is 3,750 Rand. We are almost sold out. I'm wondering who the last two are going to be.
0: Okay.
1: It's such a great trip. We leave on the Saturday morning from the Constantia and from the Durbanville area. We have two pickups. We go off to the Pink Geranium Nursery where James Fisk will walk us around, and we have some coffee and treats on their beautiful nursery stoop. We're off to then Stellenbosch Botanical Garden. And I have a morning market, which I visited, which is beautiful. So both market and garden. And we might have, if everyone's up for it, a stop in Elgin Garden and then off to the Ho Hook Hotel, which does that beautiful dinner dance. It's so much
0: nice.
1: Fun.
0: Yeah.
1: some of us might be having a putt-putt battle from last year. That's
0: okay.
1: Continuing. And we have a sleepover in that beautiful hotel and then off to Stanford in bloom the next day, which is just so worthwhile going to go see. What a celebration of our Cape Floral Kingdom, our biodiversity, and Leon's amazing creativity.
0: So it is literally a recreation of the award-winning, everything award-winning stand at the Chelsea Flower Show, pieced back together
1: almost
0: in Stanford.
1: Exactly. What happens is Leon has a tiny bit more space.
0: Ah.
1: So he upsizes it
0: us.
1: Just a little bit. But it's exactly the same. And those Grootbos Florilegium botanical artworks are breathtaking. I spend more time walking the walls looking at those than anything else when I go.
0: Okay, so if you need any further encouragement, I don't know what it's going to be. What's the best ways to reach out to
1: my
0: Charisse?
1: My email, please.
0: Okay, which is?
1: Charisse@cherishplants.com.
0: And it's C-H-E-R-I-S-E. Charisse@cherishplants.com if you'd like to book one of those final two spots now and get your place onto that tour. Okay, for the rest of us mere mortals who will be staying home in September but might be wanting to get stuck into the gardens, and even in August already, I do recall that this is the time of year you should be starting to think about pruning things, Charisse.
1: Absolutely, yes. But I just wanted to say, leading off your last segment, Pippa, that plants donate their organs readily to us all the time. And as Maxine said, they even give up their lives so others can live. So plants really do that already, isn't it sweet?
0: That's a lovely way of thinking about it.
1: It popped into my head a few times, and I thought, I'm just going to share that thought as we were talking about something that can be very difficult.
0: Appreciate your plants even more. Okay.
1: Yeah.
0: And then it feels a bit ruthless to then say, now go cut them back and prune ruthlessly. But this is the time of year, and you want to share the 5 D's of pruning.
1: Yes, I love my 5 D's, because when I'm standing in front of a plant, this is exactly what goes through my head when I'm looking at it. And the first thing I do is I look at whatever is diseased, dead, or dying, and I cut it out. And the next thing I look at is direction. If something is crossing or rubbing or just growing in a weird way, opposite direction to what it should, I take it out.
0: Okay.
1: And then that comes round to one of my 4th D, which is desire. What are you desiring from the plant? Which shape do you want? This is where you prune to shape in a way that pleases you or the plant requires. So for instance, fruit trees really don't like their inside ball, their inside branches to be very dense. So I would prune to open up the branches, allow light through, allow some wind through, keeps them much healthier. So that would be what I was desiring. In other ways, some people want to have these tight clipped balls, that would be your desire. So you prune to your desire. And then my other rule is the darde, no more than a third when you take something off.
0: Okay.
1: And that third just encourages health and regrowth because of the root to shoot balance. It has enough root to support that amount of shoot. So when you reduce the shoot, the plant is desperately trying to get its balance back, as everything is in nature, so beautiful. And so it resprouts vigorously to try and put itself back in balance. And you can use that to play with your plants and get some really beautiful, healthy looking things. And August is the time to prune. If you haven't done it already, now is the time. Get in the garden, quick, quick, chop, chop. The heat and the wind is coming. Let's get them having recovered from your pruning and ready to face the summer that is on its way.
0: Okay, you heard it here, the 5 D's of pruning. So again, it's diseased, dying and dead material, the direction of the plant, the desired shape, and then a dad, not more than a third. That feels like 4. Have I missed one? Or diseased and dying count as 2. Okay. There we go. Thought for a second I'd missed one. Thanks, Cherise. All right. Our first voice note is already through from Inbavani. And I just want to say, please, if others want to ask a question, send a WhatsApp to 0725671567. Text or voice notes welcome. Let's take a listen.
2: Hi, Cherise. I have a question about growing strawberries in Cape Town. I love to eat the strawberries that grow in my garden in summer. I know they haven't been sprayed, and it's healthy soil they're growing in. The problem I have is that I get a glut of strawberries. Well, not really a glut. It's not enough, I think. But I get strawberries at one point in summer, and that's it. And then I struggle to keep the plants alive or overwinter them into the next season. I have planted early summer bearing fruit, long everlasting type of varieties, but I still have not been able to successfully keep the plants alive. So every season I'm now spending money and I'm buying more strawberry plants, which are so expensive. I even bought the Alpine strawberries variety, the kind of what's supposed to be a little bit weedy and easy to grow. And those too die on me. Do you have any tips on growing strawberries, almost like regeneratively for every season? Thank you.
1: I know. Inbavani, what a detailed question.
0: It's brilliant. And I was going to say, I know who to ask. It's the whoever that owns the property on the corner outside St. George's School in Little Mowbray, because Cherise, all the years I walked my kids to primary school there, there was somebody growing strawberries vertically out of a pipe with holes drilled in the side, and they were beautiful. If ever I had been tempted in my life to steal fruit from somebody's garden, it was that house. But I don't know what they were
1: and
0: doing.
1: And all year long, Papa?
0: Not all year round, but they were there for a good flush.
1: Yeah. Just fabulous when someone just has the knack. And Bhavani, I think, because I have the same problem, and if someone has better advice, please help me out. But I think our strawberries don't enjoy our wet, damp winters. Okay. So what I would do is at the end of summer, when you've had your glut of strawberries, I would take... You dig your finger down, you almost hold the stem of the strawberry, and you're digging down to get that bit of root out at the base of the cluster of leaves. And I would pull off at least 10 or 12 of those and go put them in a much lighter potting mix, but out of the rain. So I'd almost overwinter them in a warm, drier space in your garden if you have. Even if you buy a little greenhouse that could cover it. I mean, really a tiny little plastic, you know, A3 sized greenhouse. Okay. And you tuck them in there and you get them through winter that way, and then you plant them back out in the garden. Strawberries have this great thing where they send out these long tendrils, and at the bump on every tendril where the leaves are, if you push that into the ground, it forms roots. They're called runners. But if you can take the runners off and get those little clusters of leaves and roots, that is a good way to propagate them, get them through winter in a different environment. You're not expecting any fruit or major growth, but you can keep them alive and then plant them out in the garden in spring. But if anyone has advice, please help me, because I am like Imavani, I just buy new strawberries every year, and it hurts.
0: It's less expensive to buy new plants and then have your own flock than it is to buy them at the stores, but still, it is a pricey exercise nonetheless. So, and perhaps that neighbor is listening.
1: Yes,
0: I think it was Priory Lane at the bottom, close to the school. I promise you, Cherise, every day I walk past 4 times a day, because I was dropping the kids off, going home, fetching them again, going home, and I would look at those strawberries and think, what are you doing? Because they were luscious and thick and beast-sized strawberries.
1: It's a lot of temptation to resist every day. I mean, a real practice on your
0: morality. Good thing I had
1: morality.
0: Short arms that couldn't reach. Yeah. But also fascinating that they were growing them vertically in a plastic tube.
1: So the thing is, the moment you rest them on the soil, everything likes a strawberry, a slug, a snail, a shongolola, you name it. So if you lift them up and you grow them vertically, then those long runners that they form hang down, they swirl free, and they just respond so beautifully to being elevated. If you go past the strawberry farms, you see they've also mounded the soil and often put some plastic down. So again, they're on a mound, and their leaves and fruit are resting on the plastic instead of directly on
0: being
1: soil.
0: Being kept out of the damp soil.
1: So it's a good trick, though. They're not the easiest things. You'd think they would be, but they're not. And even that wild strawberry, it's a tiny little strawberry. And of course, where you don't want it, it takes over, and when you do want it, it refuses
0: to
1: do
0: to grow. Isn't that just typical? Mm. Okay, and Bhavani saying thanks so much for the advice, and let us know if it works, please. While we're talking pruning, Ivan wants to know, do you need to prune a pepino fruit tree?
1: No, I wouldn't, actually. I think they're sort of self-forming, well-shaped. If you see anything dead or diseased or dying, nip that off. But no, I wouldn't actually deliberately prune them back. Okay. Just leave them be.
0: All right, thanks for that. Another voice note in, also to do with pruning, so let's stick with that while we're on theme, and this one comes from Angela.
3: Hi, I'm just wondering, I have lavender that is beautifully flowering at the moment, but I would like to cut it back, but it doesn't seem to stop flowering. So when is the best time to cut lavender right back so that in order for it to avoid the dead wood?
1: Angela, it's such a great question. I'm smiling because it is a problem with plants that are so gloriously flowering nonstop. So what I do in that case is I will take, again, a third of the flowering branches and I will cut them down. So you will dart in and out all over the bush and cut below, put the flowers in the house for the next 2 weeks, enjoy them, and you leave a third of the bush cut and two-thirds of the bush flowering. And as those cut branches have sprouted back, they'll reform flowers during summer, and then you go and cut the ones that have now finished flowering down. So you're kind of peppering the bush like a shotgun shot, really, with bits of pruning. Because if you don't prune your lavender, it does just get woodier, woodier, woodier until you cannot prune it back into that old wood, and it gets senescent and it passes on. You can really extend the lifespan of what would be a 5-year living lavender with no pruning into almost double that if you keep pruning it. It's unbelievable, but it needs to give you a chance. And when it doesn't, you spot prune.
0: Okay. Angela, I'm so glad you asked the question. Thank you so much, and good luck with that. Stephanie has a mulberry tree and wants to know, do you ever need to prune that? It feels like after every pruning, it doesn't carry fruit for that term. She's in Namibia, as a matter of interest.
1: Hello to Namibia. Far away. No, mulberry trees are another one that I tend to leave. They generally have quite good shapes. If they have a lot of upward growth, I nip that back down. I don't try form a weeping mulberry exactly, but I am trying to keep the fruit in reach. And yes, then those particular branches would sacrifice fruiting. They have a really big sulk for a tree that is almost considered to be invasive. It's so vigorous and spreads so well. So a little bit of pruning to shape, otherwise leave it, because they are very sulky about having their branches nipped.
0: Okay, thanks. And lovely to know that you're listening all the way from Namibia, Stephanie. All the best to you. Lindsay would like your advice on how to look after an orchid in a small pot.
1: So, Lindsay, I kill orchids all the time, but I'm going to tell you what people tell me that I have tried to do, and it has certainly extended their lifespan before they inevitably lose their will to live under my care. And that is, you need a brightly lit windowsill or a bathroom, no direct sunlight, and you only give it one ice block of water once a week, religiously, and once a month you can give it a little bit of orchid food, which you go and invest in a bottle of specially formulated orchid food. And for the rest, you leave it alone. No fiddling.
0: Okay, I'd not heard the bit about the orchid food before, so I have now acquired 3 orchids that have been given to me as gifts and are so appreciated because I love them, but I suffer from the same condition that you do, Charisse, and that I have historically battled to keep them alive. I will say this, when we had the Orchid Society on the show, and I said to the guy, somebody gave me an orchid from Woolies and the instructions said put an ice block in it once a week. He sounded like he was about to have a stroke on the other end of the phone. He was so horrified at that advice. And he said, it just doesn't make any sense. They're tropical plants. Why would you give them ice? But it's working.
1: It's working.
0: I have three beautiful orchids and, you know, one of them is full of flowers. The other two are in their in-between phase, but they're still good, healthy, green growth. And they look like they might make it longer than a year. So, and I'm doing that Monday morning. First thing after I've seen everybody off out the house is the next thing I do
1: orchid
0: is go to
1: time.
0: The freezer and grab my three ice blocks and feed them each one. So I'm going to have to go and look for the orchid food and add that into the mix as well. But so far, so good.
1: While they're in their rest season, so it's about 4 months after they've flowered, you don't need to feed them. But okay, as soon as it's time for them to flower, and I would be Googling that, mm-hmm, I wouldn't be absolutely sure. You see a little flower bud forming if you're lucky, or they're in flower, then support them with some orchid food. Look at the construction of those flowers. You can see what that little plant has invested energy-wise into that. And so giving it some food can only help. Just a light feeding. I always almost halve the recommended dose because I'm feeding for health, not to push.
0: Okay. Cherise, thank you. As always, just this walking encyclopedia of plant knowledge, and we are so grateful for your contribution to the show. Remember, there are those two spots left on her tour to Stanford. If you want to snap one up, send an email to cherise@cherishplants.com, and we look forward to continuing the conversation next month.
1: Thank you, Pip. I'm always so sad when it ends.
0: Me too.
1: Let's keep going.
0: Wish we had you for another hour. Cherise Fillion, always a pleasure.
1: Thank you.
0: After the 2 o'clock news, we're going to help you declutter the inside of the house, and we are talking spring cleaning and how to learn to let go of the things we no longer want or need.
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6: Good afternoon, I'm Wesley Peterson. IDAC's Head of Investigations and Operations, Matthew Sasoko, has explained to the Madlanga Commission how the unit decides which cases to investigate. He says the NPA's Investigating Directorate Against Corruption follows case selection criteria designed to determine whether a matter falls within its mandate. Several witnesses have accused IDAC of targeting high-profile individuals in an effort to have them removed from their positions. Sasoko outlines the case selection process.
7: If a matter is received, assessed and scored and recommended by a team and a committee before it reaches the ID for authorization, the ID decision rests on a documented defensible foundation and the ID is protected against the very allegations that are now being made.
6: He says one aspect is intended to protect the unit from allegations that it targets particular individuals.
7: The purpose of that process, as recorded in the document itself, was to establish a case intake and selection process that is impervious to undue external influence and that ensures IDEC is not manipulated to select cases furthering a personal or political agenda. It provided for case intake to assess matters and advise the ID.
6: Meanwhile, the state in the case of suspended Ekurhuleni Metro Police Deputy Chief Julius Mkhwanazi and four others has informed the Brakpan Magistrates Court that it's opposed to their release on bail. They are facing a Schedule 6 charge of murder, which requires the accused to show exceptional circumstances that permit their release. Mkhwanazi, along with Kersha Lee Stalls, Adrian McKenzie, Kobus Janse van Rensburg, a private security firm owner, and Abeko Kwakwe Sibande, a police officer, are facing charges in connection with the murder and the disposing of the body of businessman Emmanuel Mbenze. Mbenze was allegedly tortured to death and his body was found dumped in a dam near Nigel. Details of his death emerged at the Madlanga Commission, where Marius van der Merwe, who testified anonymously as witness D, implicated himself and others, including police officers, Ekurhuleni Metro Police officers, and private security. However, Mkhwanazi's lawyer, Advocate Peter Wilkins, has argued the charges levelled against his client do not constitute Schedule 6. He says, at best, Mkhwanazi can only be charged with accessory after the fact, which he says is not Schedule 6.
8: From a reading of the charge sheet, it is quite clear that the charges against accused number 5 can never constitute the Schedule 6. On the charge sheet as it stands, and the request, Your Worship, after my letter to colleague on behalf of accused number 1 addressed, Your Worship, as that Your Worship should make an order compelling the state to provide us with these particulars. The state has not indicated, other than the fact that they claim it's in Schedule 6, why they would oppose bail in this regard.
6: George police have dealt a major blow to drug trafficking in the Southern Cape, seizing Mandrax tablets worth an estimated 1.3 million rand. The drugs were discovered during a raid at a house in Levi Kamp in Conville yesterday after police acted on a tip-off about drugs being sold or stored on the property. Southern Cape police spokesperson Christopher Spies says a 42-year-old man has been arrested, or was arrested, after officers found the Mandrax tablets hidden inside a box and an unused chest freezer.
9: The suspect remains in police custody and he is expected to make his first court appearance in the Tembalethu Magistrates Court on Friday. It is believed that the drugs were destined for distribution in the region.
6: Debt Rescue says yesterday's 2 rand per litre illuminating paraffin increase could have a devastating impact on lower income households. Households already burdened by rising transport costs, with diesel also going up by between 1.23 rand and 1.38 rand per litre this week. Petrol has, however, dropped by 52 cents a litre. Debt Rescue's COO, Annelien van der Poel, says fuel price hikes have a cumulative effect on financially distressed consumers, with high diesel costs driving up household essentials due to reliance on road freight.
10: Paraffin increases is concerning, particularly for lower income households that rely on it for cooking, heating and lighting. These are families who already have very little room in their monthly budgets to absorb another increase. The real concern is the cumulative erosion of household affordability. Consumers are not dealing with fuel prices in isolation. They're also facing higher food, electricity, transport and debt costs.
6: Cape Town is facing growing concerns over its water supply after receiving below average rainfall this winter, leaving dam levels well below where they should be for this time of year. City dam levels have dropped to 77.7% this week from 78.1% the previous week. Mayor Jordan Hill Lewis says although the city experienced destructive storms and heavy rainfall in May, it has since gone through a prolonged dry spell. He says the metro will only have a clear picture of the season once the Cape's hydrological year ends in October, making it impossible to predict how much more rain will still fall.
11: So we hope for a little more rain over August and September. Obviously, you will remember as a Capetonian, we've had very wet Septembers before even. So, back in 23, we had those terrible storms in September, even in spring. We definitely do need some more rain before October.
6: Hey, Lewis.

0: attack during the Middle East war. Repeated strikes on power and desalination plants in Kuwait have pushed authorities to ask residents to ration electricity last month. Although the specific reasons have not been shared on the closure of the school, similar measures were taken in the UAE at the start of the war. This was against schools and a hospital that authorities deemed to be linked to the Iranian government. Gold's at $4,271.55 an ounce, the rand 16.31 to the dollar, 21.95 to the pound, 18.82 to the euro. Brent crude's $80.02 a barrel. In traffic on the M5 North, traffic slows down at Barkley Road. We also have defective traffic lights in Killarney Gardens at Killarney Avenue and Potsdam, and in Century City at Century Boulevard and Entrance 7. Cape Town weather today, a 60% chance of light rain with a light southeaster and a high of 15. The top story this hour, IDAC's head of investigations and operations, Matthew Sesoko, has explained to the Madlanga Commission how the unit decides which cases to investigate.
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4: 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As we head into the second hour of the show, a little bit of news to share with you following up from a previous interview, and then our focus for the remainder of the half hour will be on decluttering. We have a professional declutterer joining me in studio to share some advice. After 2:30, we will touch base with Marimba Jam about an exciting event happening in the city next weekend, or a little bit later in the month. And then we'll finish in conversation with musician Jamie Lee Sexton, who has a new single to share with us. Your WhatsApps to 072-567-1567. 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
4: Very quickly, want to share some good news with you. Do you remember back in May, we had a conversation with a young man named Zayan Abdurrahman, who was a learner from Mondale High School, who was heading for NASA, taking part in the International Space Settlement Design. If you missed that conversation about how he won his place in the team and what it was like for him, a boy from Mitchell's Plain, to imagine going to the Kennedy Space Center to compete in this international competition, it was such a lovely conversation. It's still available on podcast. Just Google Pippa Hudson Space Settlement and you'll easily find the link. Anyway, the short summary for those who missed that original interview is that Zayan was one of seven local high school pupils who qualified for our national team by competing in a competition at UCT. The best learners from that national pool were chosen to become our team that flew to Florida to represent us in this international competition, which challenges learners to engineer solutions in space. So basically, they are given a fictitious problem to solve and then have to apply their knowledge and their logic and their problem-solving skills to come up with a design that fixes that problem. And this was the first ever time that any team from anywhere on the African continent competed in this event. Well, how about this? They won it. Zayan and his six teammates won the entire competition. They were clustered with other teams, so the teams that competed were put into bigger clusters. So they were working alongside competitors from the UK, USA, Brazil, and China. But their particular sort of company who participated in this event emerged as the overall victors of the entire competition. And how is that? They've never had a team from anywhere in Africa before, and they arrive and won the thing. And we also need to mention Joseph Alderman, one of the competitors from Westford High School, who won an individual award for creative genius, one of only four such prizes that were handed out at the entire competition. So Team South Africa flying the flag extremely proudly.

0: for us at the Kennedy Space Center in Florida. Congratulations to all of them. And here's hoping that this inspires more local entrants for next year's competition. Keep your eyes on social media. The entries for the South Africa Space Design Competition will be opening later this year.
1: In the last 24 hours, what's happened in your world?
2: The high cost of living in Cape Town has come under scrutiny in the Western Cape Provincial Parliament, with Treasury warning that many households are becoming poorer despite the city's economic growth. These concerns emerged during the presentation of the Western Cape Treasury's 2025-26 Municipal Economic Review and Outlook for the City of Cape Town to the Provincial Parliament's Budget Committee. Treasury economist Ashley Rasool.
3: They built that housing development on the east end of the town. There's no public transport network to connect that back to the economic nodes.
1: 24 hours a day, Eyewitness News. In touch, in tune, and independent.
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0: It's time for Life Hacks, and today we want to return to a topic we have tackled before, which is how to clear out the clutter in your home. This is something we often associate with the concept of spring cleaning. So, okay, technically we're a month or a couple of weeks early, but we thought we'd get a jump on the season this year and share some advice for letting go of things that you don't need any longer, don't want any longer, that are just taking up space and gathering dust and could be used or loved by somebody else. And we have a professional in studio to help help us start that journey. Her name is Dani Cohen. She's the founder and organizer of Dash of Dani. And if you're on Instagram, you might know her at Dash of Dani for her social media accounts, which are filled with helpful and practical tips on getting your home organized. Dani, it's lovely to have you with us.
6: Thank you so much for having me. I'm so excited.
0: And before we do anything else, we have to say hello to Dani's granny.
6: Hi! Okay, so Dani's granny Shirley is obsessed with you, Pippa. She loves you and she listens to you every single lunch. And it's actually her 90th birthday on Saturday.
0: Advance wishes for the very happiest of birthdays, and that's very well organized to be born on Women's Day.
6: And Shirley, how special.
0: Have a wonderful, wonderful day on Sunday. Thank you so much for listening. And thank you for lending us your granddaughter for the day to chat to us about this topic. How did you actually become a professional declutterer, Dani?
6: So I actually studied interior design. Okay. I've always had quite a creative side. And I won't lie, I'm very OCD. I'm a type A person. And over the years, after studying, I worked as an interior designer. But one thing that I really found people struggling with is clutter. Mm-hmm. And just their homes not having a system. So it's all fair and well for their homes to look beautiful, but does it actually have a system? And can these households actually maintain that system? And I've always been obsessed with just seeing what we've got and making everything neat and tidy. So I just randomly one day, a client reached out to me. I was living in Joburg at the time. Yeah. I was like, my playroom, my kids' playroom is just a big chamos. They don't know what they have. Everything's all over the place. And Pippa, ever since that day, I was like, right, I'm starting this business.
0: This is my job.
6: I'm putting myself out there. And think, like, yeah, here we are today.
0: So where do you start when somebody calls you in and it is a groot chamos? It's a mess of a room with no systems, no structure. How does one even begin, Danny?
6: So the best thing to do is, I always say, because obviously organization and decluttering is extremely overwhelming for everyone. So the best thing to do is always just start with one section at a time, one area at a time. People just want to dive in and, you know, when you say you want to do your kitchen, empty every drawer, every cupboard, and then you look at it and you actually are like, what am I doing? No, let's just chuck it all back.
0: Yeah.
6: So it's best to rather just start with one category, one area at a time.
0: How do you eat an elephant one bite at a time, as they say?
6: 100%.
0: You know, I remember somebody saying, you know, if you are feeling like your whole house needs to be organized and you just can't get started, start with the drawer next to your bed.
6: 100%.
0: And we all have that place, that, you know, and I know exactly what's in mind right now. It's like 30 years worth of birthday cards and, you know, a couple of hair ties and an old asthma pump. And, you know, but it would actually be quite a manageable thing to just clean that one drawer.
6: Yeah.
0: And Danny, I mean, it's a psychological thing. Once you've mastered 100%. That and you've achieved the goal of tidying that one thing, you feel more empowered to take on more.
6: And so motivated.
0: Yeah.
6: Just little sections at a time. It really, it's always overwhelming when you start too big. Rather start small.
0: Okay, so make the start.
6: Yes.
0: Start small, but do make the start. And then, I mean, you are tasked with a couple of decisions here, Danny. It's about putting things back where they belong and having a place for things. It's about identifying what you don't need anymore or perhaps don't like anymore.
6: Yeah.
0: And then it's also about what do we do with all of those things. So
6: 100%.
0: If you're not going to be putting them back into the cupboards or into the drawer or into the storage box or whatever it is, maybe let's start there at the end of the process. What do you do with people's clutter that is literally to be thrown away or given away?
6: I work with numerous charities.
0: Okay.
6: There are so many charities that we all forget about. And I actually recently, we lost someone very close to us last year. And I said to my mom, we're not going to hire a company. I want to do this myself. And afterwards, we had heels of black bags and boxes. And I actually reached out on Instagram to a charity called Help the Rural Child.
0: Yes.
6: And what's so amazing about them is that they will come for free with a massive truck and collect everything. They then take it back, categorize it, and decide whether they sell it or whether they actually physically donate it to their fundraisers, which are all around, particularly South Africa. And I usually will speak to, sometimes I'll chat to a client and say, do you have a particular charity that you would like to donate to? Because, I mean, in South Africa, we have hundreds and thousands
0: so
6: of organizations, so much. And I just sometimes feel like if you don't get it sorted as soon as possible, we end up putting those black bags at the back of our cars and our boots. And sometimes they stay there for longer than you've actually had the item itself.
0: Gosh.
6: Okay. So it's so important to reach out, even if you don't have the time to drop it off, reach out to any organization, any charity, and ask them, or where can I take this? Mm. There's so many, and your items can really make such a difference in someone's life.
0: Yeah, yeah. Okay, so we've kind of ended at the end of the story here, which was perhaps but a few people were asking me that on WhatsApp, so I thought let's go there. Let's go back to the beginning. Okay,
6: yes.
0: So Danny, you've said start small, identify a particular sort of zone to work in.
6: Mm.
0: How do you actually go through the process? Are you somebody who says take everything out of the drawer or cupboard and start by assessing what you've got? How does it work?
6: So we definitely do one section at a time. So let's, for example, sometimes I sit with my clients, sometimes they're like, free reign, you do you. We'll take the items out of, let's say, for example, we're doing your kitchen junk drawer. We all have that junk drawer with remotes and car keys and whatever else is in there. We take it out and then basically I'll put everything into little categories. Look at expiries, you know, like you say, if you've got your asthma pump that's been there for a couple of years, I don't even know if it's, you know, let's throw it out.
0: Yeah.
6: Half the time when it comes to medications or whatever, which you learn over time, you can actually take it to pharmacies and they'll be able to get
0: dispose
6: rid of it for
0: it,
6: you. Exactly. But That's the first thing. Then you work out what is actually needed here, because half of that stuff in the drawer, you did not even know was in your drawer in the first place. I always love to create, whether it's a drawer, a cupboard, I always say to my clients and everybody, don't rush to buy storage, because we go on Pinterest and we see these beautiful, aesthetically pleasing pantries with all the beautiful storage and labels, but you can't start there. You've first got to actually analyze what you actually physically have. Okay. Then there's stuff that you could probably donate, and that's where charities fall into place. Reach out to whatever charity and see if they can. Some charities will arrive at your home and say that we can actually take these books, or no, you know what, unfortunately, reach out to someone else or whatever. And then we can move on to storage and categorizing and creating a system that's actually going to work. There's no point in investing hundreds and thousands of rands on pretty storage if it's not going to make a difference.
0: Okay.
6: Then once we've done that and we can pack back what you actually can see and you actually use, I'm all for it.
0: And you've got to be quite ruthless about
6: I know it's hard. Okay. And emotionally, people don't realize how emotionally it becomes hard as well.
0: Now, on that note, when she heard you were coming on the show, Jean mailed me last night to say the following, and it's such a pertinent comment, and it speaks to the emotional aspect here. She wrote, "Many of my friends and myself have lost our elderly parents in recent years. I've always had a pretty uncluttered life, but I'm now battling with all the things that once belonged to my parents that I cannot bring myself to throw away. Does your guest have any advice for handling this influx of stuff?"
6: Sentimental clutter is a thing. It is a thing. It is not easy. I've been through it myself. It's really not easy. And I think what I've always lived by, and what I've also now being an organizer and working with clutter so often, is at the end of the day, it is just stuff. I know certain stuff has a certain meaning towards it. I can understand it holds a memory, but we always remember certain memory. Our memories will always be embedded within us. Mm. And at the end of the day, that recipe book of your late grandmother's, or that book of your mom's, or what jewelry, I always believe, rather find a rehome, give it to somebody else that will never experience holding that book or that piece of jewelry or that clothing. And I think a sentimental clutter is not easy. It's emotional. But I think the best thing is to rather analyze what you've got, pop it in categories. We're living in a world where you can digitalize the photographs. I know that's not easy. For me, it's the photographs and those albums and albums and albums of my other grandparents that are no longer here, the albums that they had. Oh. And you're like, what am I going to do? But digitalize. And I know it's easier said than done, but you know what? At the end of the day, sometimes we take that clutter from someone that we've just lost. We end up putting it on a shelf that we can't even reach, and guaranteed, it's not something you're going to look at every single day. Mm. Half the time we forget it's there. It's collecting dust, giving spiders homes that they do not need. And at the end of the literally, and at the end of the day, it's their memory will always be with you. That stuff is just stuff. And one day when you pass away, then somebody else is going to have to deal with this stuff.
0: Yeah, you don't want to make this the intergenerational legacy of somebody else's clutter. I mean, I think there's something to be said. Don't throw it all away. Keep something. Choose a photograph from that album that speaks to you, and frame it and put it where you'll look at it.
6: 100%. 100%.
0: I've said this before. For me, I've got my granddad's shaving brush. Aww, you know, it's a small thing that tucks into a drawer. Yeah. It's a memory of him when I see it and touch it and smell it. And that's 100%. Lovely. But that's it.
6: That's it. You don't need to keep 7 recipe books. Choose one specific one. There's also so many ways that you can also nowadays, with photo albums, you can also digitalize them and then pop them all in one book and print it and make it your coffee table book instead of holding on to those 108 albums that are in a box.
0: So this is a different kind of challenge. June writes, "I have a lot of embroidery thread that I would love to give away. They're never used skeins, some of them imported from the USA, but I have not been able to find who to give them to. I'm 96 years old, living in a retirement village in Takai." June, well, I think it's wonderful that you thought of giving them away to somebody who would love to use them, because it's an expensive item.
6: Yes.
0: Any ideas on where you can donate something like that?
6: So literally your Google is your best friend. You can also do that. But you can also reach out to schools, because sometimes schools can really make use of arts and crafts and knitting and crocheting, or they might even be able to redirect you. Particularly, I would say the best thing to do is also I would say there's a lot of also women shelters that, you know, require arts and crafts or activities for the women to do to get them through the day. There's even homes with people that struggle with mental health, or it's also a great idea to also offer that as an activity for them to do to help them and keep them busy with their hands. I know it's something not easy to part with, but I think just reach out to charities, different organizations, and even schools. Schools can also very much help and advise.
0: Okay. So, great question in from Caro saying, how do you stop reclutter once you've gone through the process? So you've emptied everything out, you've done this categorizing, you've looked at what's expired, what is genuinely still needed, what can be donated. You've emotionally let go of the things that you didn't need to hold on to, and everything is neat and pristine and decluttered. And we all know what happens. You slide straight back into 100%. The old habits. Any 100%. Advice on actually changing the mindset of creating clutter in the first place?
6: So for me, it is a mindset, 100%. Most importantly, you've got to want to keep it that way and your household. And that's why you've also made create systems that are maybe easy for your household to maintain it. Don't make things too complicated. If you've got to label every drawer and every container or basket, you got to do what you got to do. And I think at the end of the day, it's all about you've got to be consistent. You've got to be consistent. Mm. Clutter causes so much anxiety. There is nothing worse than not being able to find something and you know you have it, but you don't know where you put it, or you threw it in that kitchen junk drawer that's just building and building and building. You've got to be consistent. So the minute your kitchen junk drawer, for example, starts becoming a little bit of a volcano in there, that's when you're like, right, I need to this. I've thrown something in here. Maybe you were in and out with the kids and you didn't have a moment. Always, you've got to do a little refresh. That's why we call it refreshes. I do refreshes for my clients every few months just to be consistent. But it is a mindset. It's not easy. But as long as you're consistent, that will really help just keep that process and keep the progress.
0: Now, if you are listening to all of this feeling absolutely inspired, but also completely helpless as to where to begin and thinking, I need Danny in my life, let me share two things with you. One of them is where to find her on social media. So on Instagram, you are looking for @-of-Danny, and it's spelled D-A-N-I. But the second thing you can do is go along to an event that's happening later this month. You mentioned Help the Rural Child.
6: Yes.
0: We've had them on the show many times before. Our listeners, I hope by now, are familiar with what they do. And Danny is actually a guest speaker along with Dr. Nicola Buchan at their fundraising event on Thursday, the 20th of August, where they are talking about clear the clutter, create your calm.
6: Yeah.
0: I love that combination. So get the physical clutter out, but we're also talking about the mental calm. If you would like to be part of their 20th anniversary fundraiser, it is happening at the Old Biscuit Mill in Woodstock on Thursday, the 20th of August. And are there still tickets left, as far as you know?
6: There are like a few tickets left.
0: Okay.
6: So I highly recommend. I'd love to meet you all. We can ask as many questions as possible. It's going to be such an incredible event for such an incredible organization.
0: Okay, so tickets are 400 Rand and you can book them on Quicket. You are looking for Clear the Clutter, Create Your Calm, or search for Help the Rural Child. It is their fundraising event in honor of their 20th anniversary. Danny, I suspect you're going to have a lot of Cave Talk listeners coming to pick your brain at that event.
6: Yay.
0: Thanks so much for being with us today, though. Great
6: Thank
0: to meet
6: you. Thank you so much. Really appreciate
0: and
6: it.
0: And happy birthday for Sunday again to Granny Shirley.
6: Yay!
0: Bringing the time to just past 2:30, let's hand over to the Eyewitness News Desk, where Wesley Peterson has the latest headlines. Good afternoon.
7: Thanks, Pippa. Good afternoon. The Madlanga Commission has heard IDAC does not have clearly defined consequences for officials who fail to follow due process. The unit's head of investigations and operations, Matthew Sissoko, is today testifying, with much of his evidence focused on how IDAC decides which cases to investigate and which to decline. His testimony comes on the back of allegations that the unit's investigation into alleged crime intelligence corruption was used to target its head, Dumisani Khumalo. At the same time, the investigating directorate's chief financial investigator, Wynand Wessels, has taken the witness stand in the corruption trial of former defense minister Nosiviwe Mapisa-Nqakula. She's facing corruption and money laundering charges in the Pretoria High Court for allegedly soliciting 4.5 million rand in bribes from a defense contractor. Nombasa Nsondwa Ndlovu claims to have paid Mapisa-Nqakula 2.1 million rand between 2016 and 2019, when she was defense minister. And United Nations rights experts have today warned the international community to act swiftly to prevent US sanctions from pushing Cuba into a full-blown crisis. While Cuba has been under a U.S. trade embargo since 1962, U.S. President Donald Trump has drastically ramped up pressure in recent months, cutting off fuel supplies and threatening to take over the island. Washington's imposition of an effective oil blockade and other sanctions have worsened economic conditions, and it's led to major shortages and contributed to widespread power outages. In a statement, the UN experts say energy, transport, irrigation and basic services are failing, disproportionately affecting women, children, older persons and other vulnerable groups. These and other stories at 3 or as they happen.
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7: Well, it's a relatively quiet day on the roads today, with only traffic lights defective in Killarney Gardens at Killarney Avenue and Potsdam Road, as well as in Century City at Century Boulevard and Entrance 7. Wesley Peterson, Eyewitness News, Traffic.
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0: What have you lined up for us today?
9: Always online. Is social media fueling a student mental health crisis? I mean, this is an ongoing conversation. And somebody at UWC has done some research which says, yep, that's happening. Plan B with Rebecca Davenis. A budget airline in Australia has done something that I think is overdue, charging people for overhead stowage.
0: Ooh, you're going to start a few fights here, John.
9: It is the most stressful part of boarding a plane when you're sitting at the back of it, as you and I do almost all of the time.
0: Is finding a spot.
9: Finding a spot. And so they're saying you can bring a small bag with you as long as it can fit under your feet. You want to put anything up there,
0: you're going to pay for it.
9: Yeah.
0: Sure.
9: Okay. I mean,
0: I've seen a few near fist fights on planes over overhead storage. Yeah. So I'm not surprised. Yeah.
9: Look ahead to the test match in Argentina on Saturday. Talk to a prof at Rhodes who had her 50-year Facebook life erased, and she thinks it's because she wasn't particularly kind about the Trump administration, and for no reason at all, and she can't get Meta's, whatever they called, you know, there's no appeal channel.
0: Okay.
9: Big power struggle in the ANC apparently about Eskom's shake-up, and one of the shows that's on at the Heat Art Festival. I know you had Mary Corrigal yesterday. Is an overseas piece, When Life Becomes Theatre, an essay on dying. We'll talk about that.
0: Looking forward to listening to that. Thanks so much. John is up between 3 and 6 this afternoon. For those of you who are asking me to repeat the details of Danny's event, it is on Thursday the 20th of August. And if you're wanting to book tickets, go to quicket.co.za and just go to the search bar and type in the word clutter. And there you will easily find it. Pops up straight away. Clear the clutter. Create your calm. Danny is one of the guest speakers. The other is Dr. Nicola Buchan, and they are talking about the impact of clutter, of decision fatigue, of emotional attachment to possessions, and ways of letting go of the physical and mental clutter. It's an evening event, 5:30 till 7:30 in the evening at the at a venue at the Old Biscuit Mill in Woodstock. For those who are asking, the venue is Van Hunk's Drinks, specifically. Tickets are R400 available on Quicket, and there are a few still left if you'd like to attend, and you would be supporting Help the Rural Child in the process. A few others sending through suggestions on where to donate once you've done the decluttering. Bronwyn saying charity shops like St. Luke's and Tears are always happy to receive items. Barbara writes, I volunteer at an animal charity shop in Plumstead. We take anything that people offer and donate, and will also collect from you. Haven't had anybody specifically recommending somewhere for June to take her embroidery threads. I think the idea of looking for an art project or an ECD center or something like that is a good one. But if anybody has a bright idea around a particular craft organization that could use those embroidery threads, please do let us know. Pierre says, my better half is a hoarder of note. I ordered a skip for a day. We decluttered and there is no more hoarding. Calmness now reigns. My immediate thought was, did you tell her or him that a skip was coming for the day? Because if you didn't and you got rid of their stuff, perhaps the reason calmness now reigns is that they're not there anymore. I mean, you've got to have this conversation gently, but rationally, but gently and with permission before you declutter. And, you know, as Danny was just saying, emotional attachment to things is real. And you can't just clean out and throw away without telling somebody it's happening or without getting their buy-in to the process if you want to maintain cordial relations, to say the very least, going forward. So, Pierre, I mean, that's an extreme version, a whole skip's worth of stuff to be taken away, but I'm glad that it has worked in your case. Yeah, and then for those asking where they reach out to Danny directly, she's on Instagram. You're looking for @-of-Danny, and it's spelled D-A-N-I.
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0: I'm just thinking of the story I read this morning of a guy who accidentally threw away a winning lottery ticket and found himself going through literally through garbage heaps to try and find it again, and actually miraculously did find it in sufficiently good condition that he was able to claim the winnings. But I'm thinking of Pierre's skip and what might have gone in there with or without permission that somebody might have been going through to try and retrieve afterwards. All right, let's rather move on to talking about marimbas again. And it's almost exactly a year ago that we had Kiara Rumklas with me in studio talking to us about marimba jam and some of the players in studio playing their marimbas for us. They were trying to break a Guinness World Record at the time for the most number of marimba players. And I'm going back to Kiara today because Marimba Jam are up to another mass marimba event in the coming weeks that I think is also going to excite a lot of people listening today. The aim is to have more than 1,000 marimba players representing more than 100 bands from all around South Africa and beyond gathering for the very first Marimba World Championships. It is happening on the 15th and 16th of August. And once again, Kiara Rumklas, the founder of Marimba Jam, is on the line. Nice to chat to you again, Kiara. Welcome back.
8: Thanks, Tupper. Thank you so much for having us back.
0: It's a pleasure.
8: Again.
0: Everybody so enjoyed your last visit. I think that was one of our most watched video clips of the year. Everybody wanted to see the players in action. Kiara, there's just something magical about these instruments and their accessibility that seems to speak to people, isn't there?
8: It is a beautiful marimba to watch visually. And the sounds are just, it's played in a C major. So, you know, you naturally just feel happy when you listen to the marimba. And I think that's the beautiful thing of it being played by so many kids around the country, around the world, in fact, is that you get to feel uplifted with this instrument.
0: Okay, now 1,000 players taking part. Remind me, what was the Guinness World Record number, Kiara?
8: So we did 1,177 last year, and a lot of sound coming from that hall.
0: Okay, so that was the world record attempt. This one, ever so slightly smaller, but nevertheless hugely significant because it is a world championship event. Now, has that ever happened before?
8: This has never happened before, and it's actually incredible to see the amount of participation that we've got from other surrounding African countries. You know, last year we welcomed Zimbabwe to join us for the world record, and this time around we have Namibia, Botswana, Eswatini, Lesotho, Zimbabwe again, and that's an incredible, I think, you know, sign that marimbas is something that connects us all, and we're putting on the world championships as a space for us to come together, celebrate this instrument, and put it on this global stage.
0: Now, what does the world championship involve, Kiara? Is there a competitive, I mean, being a championship, there must be some sort of competitive element? What's it all about?
8: Yes, so we're hosting preliminary rounds over the weekend, and there's different age categories. There's junior bands, senior bands, even some adult bands. They'll each compete in their own age categories. And then we have some really cool genre categories, so classical music, pop music, traditional African music. And it all culminates in the finale and prize giving on the Sunday, where the top bands then compete for that ultimate world champion prize. And along with that, you know, we have workshops, we have different mass activities. So it's not just a competitive event, it's also a space to connect and feel that sense of unity and community. And that really speaks to our theme of harmony and diversity. Okay. So as much as it's a competitive event, it's also about us finding that sense of togetherness and connecting over the marimba as a shared instrument and celebrating our differences as something that should be celebrated as well.
0: Yeah. Kiara, are you setting any requirements in terms of the pieces that will be played, or are you giving the teams free rein to choose and come with whatever music they would like to perform? How does it work?
8: Yeah, so some of the categories have different requirements. There's a special genre category where you can add an additional instrument like a saxophone, a keyboard. The traditional African category, you can't add a drum kit. You have to keep it with the traditional sounds of djembe drums. So, you know, there are those certain limitations that make each category quite special. But otherwise, the amount of songs we've been receiving from bands range from the latest pop songs all the way back to the Mamma Mias, to the classical Beethoven. So it's quite an incredible variety of marimba music that we're going to hear.
0: Now, Kiara, I wasn't aware of this, but I gather some South African marimba players did pretty well in America's Got Talent, and you've managed to recruit them to be part of this event.
8: Yeah, so actually it's the Bikos Mana Trio. They're a sibling trio. They mostly do vocals and acoustic guitar, and so they made it all the way to America's Got Talent, yeah. And they're going to be headlining our finale showcase to, you know, add that sense of artistic expression to the finale.
0: Okay, yeah. So the Bikos Mana. I haven't watched the show for quite a long time, so I wasn't aware of the fact that it happened. So that's very cool. And, I mean, you've just hinted at it. It's about showmanship and headlining and making this an enjoyable experience for the audience as well as the players. Is this an event that is open to the public outside of those who are actually taking part in the World Championship?
8: Yes, we welcome families and everyone who would just like to come experience what the sounds of marimba sound like, and then also maybe experience our workshops. We're having some complimentary workshops for the public, djembe drumming. We have a cool museum that has ancient African instruments, a virtual reality space where you can play these African instruments. Cool. So it's quite a fun event where the audience can interact and get a cool experience out of the event and not just watch the bands, but then also, you know, feel immersed in playing music themselves.
0: Okay, so that answers. So somebody's just mailed me asking, would I be given the chance to actually try and play a marimba because I've never had access to one before?
8: Wow, yes, exactly. And we have some really cool special workshops by professional marimba players. They're going to be doing some improv workshops. So 100%, that's what it's all about.
0: Oh, that's so exciting. You know, Kiara, I'm thinking back to my primary school days and our little percussion band, and I got to play the glockenspiel, and I think everybody used to fight over who got to play the chime bars, and they were tiny little mallets that you hit with, and I had very uncoordinated hands and I wasn't terribly good at it. And I think had I had the opportunity back then to pick up a massive mallet and beat the bedonnet out of a marimba-sized instrument, I would have been in a much happier place than in the very delicate space I was in. So to the person who sent that email, please go and give it a try. It's such a satisfying experience, and I bet you're going to love it. But more importantly, I know you're going to be welcomed by somebody who will take joy in sharing this instrument with you. So please go along and support. Kiara, let's talk about how we do that, the where, when, what, ticket prices, etc. If somebody wants to come and be part of this, where do they need to be, when?
8: It's all going to happen at the St. Cyprian School, which is in town. You can grab your tickets on web tickets, and we're hosting it from a full day on Saturday from 9 a.m. to 6 p.m. Those are the preliminary rounds. And then Sunday, we go again from 9 a.m. till about 2:30 with preliminary rounds. And then it all comes together with a finale on the Sunday at 4:30 p.m. So full weekend programming. Come through whenever you'd like. You can walk through the multiple venues. There'll be multiple stages running at the same time with the different categories. So yeah, really like a festival for everyone to come and experience.
0: Okay, and just to be clear, it's not this weekend, but next weekend, so 15 and 16 August at St. Cyprian School in Oranjezicht, and your booking is on web tickets. You are searching for the Marimba World Championship if you would like to purchase tickets. And of course, the more supporters there to clap and cheer for these participants, the better. But be aware of the fact that there are all kinds of ways for you to get involved and actually learn about the marimba and give them a try and play in this space yourself. You don't just have to be a passive audience member listening to the music, as wonderful as I'm sure that will be as well. Kiara, anything else you'd like our audience to know about this event before we say goodbye?
8: Just that, we hear one type of marimba music here in Cape Town. Maybe if you've been to the waterfront, you've seen it. But I think this event is really going to be an exceptional display of the potential that you can do on this instrument. So really, even if you love classical music, there's something for you to come and listen. And I think it's just going to be a really joyous event day. There's going to be food zones, chill zones, and really a time to just, do something joyous over your weekend.
0: Kiara Rumklaas, thanks so much for what you're doing to spread this joy far and wide. She is speaking there as the founder of Marimba Jam. And if you want to be part of the very first Marimba World Championships, it's next weekend, the 15th and 16th of August. Booking is on web tickets.
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1: Miss the conversation?
0: Miss the conversation?
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7: Right, almost time for us to finish with some music. But before we do that, just a quick follow-on to the conversation about the Help the Rural Child fundraising event and the clutter. I can't send the link individually to every person who's asking me. Please go on to Quicket and search for the word clutter in the search bar. It will literally come up as the first event on the menu. So just go quicket.co.za, search the word clutter, and you will be able to find a link there to book your tickets. I also just heard from Help the Rural Child pointing out that there's also a VIP ticketing option at 650 Rand, which has a couple of awesome extras thrown in. So do check that out on the Quicket website. And you can also book on their website, which is ruralchild.org.za. So for any reason you can't find it on Quicket, please go to ruralchild.org.za. Thank you, everybody, for the immediate interest in that event. I hope it's going to be a huge success for them.
0: This is Cape Talk.
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7: Right, well, let's finish with some music, and first a musical question and then a musical interview. The musical question is from one of our listeners who is wondering where she can take old CDs. Teresa says, I have CDs, but I don't know what to do with them, where to donate them. Would anybody even want them anymore? I think is a question some people would ask. I know that there's some artists who like to work with them who occasionally put out a call for CDs. I've donated in that fashion before, but it was a long time ago. If anybody listening knows of a place that would welcome donations of specifically CDs, please pop me a WhatsApp in the next 5 or 6 minutes and I'll share it with you before the end of the show. Teresa, let's hope that we get an answer there. For now though, let's go to some current music. And we don't buy it on CD anymore. We're going to find it on our favorite streaming platform, in fact, I suspect. But Jamie Lee Sexton, it's a pleasure to have you back on the show. Those who remember her may recall her from her days as a finalist on Idols. You may remember our previous chat with this artist. Since we last spoke, she's won a major music award, and she is now getting ready to release a new album. Jamie Lee Sexton, welcome back to the show.
8: Hi, how are you? It's so good to be back. Thank you for having me.
7: Thanks. It's a huge pleasure to chat to you again. What's been happening in your life? Well, firstly, what's happened in your life is an award of Best Pop Artist at the Basadi in Music Awards, which celebrates female talent. Specifically, congratulations. How much did that mean to you?
8: It meant the world, and it was actually one of the best moments of my career so far, to be honest. It was super, super, super exhilarating, and I felt really, really proud. I mean, I think the whole concept behind Basadi in Music is just wonderful. And I'm really, really privileged and very, very happy to be a part of that group now.
7: Okay, well, congrats again. Obviously, a recognition like that, Jamie Lee, fills you, I'm sure, with energy, with enthusiasm to keep on making more music. And maybe it played a role in making you get to the point where you're almost ready to release a new album. Tell us a little bit more.
8: Absolutely. So, you know, in our industry, getting that nod, you know, it does go a long way, and it definitely pushes confidence. It shifts ideas. Also, the way that you view yourself and the way that you view the world is a little bit different. And yes, I definitely say that it gave me a push, gave me confidence to create a new project and to evolve into something else and to be brave enough to experiment with different sounds, some old sounds that I'm going back to,
7: yeah,
8: but also turning it into a novel idea and you know, hoping that people connect with it.
7: Okay. Now, the piece we're going to play out with today that hopefully our audience will connect with is a track called Wild Electric. Won't you share the story about this song with us, please?
8: So Wild Electric is a moment that I have definitely experienced, and I know that a lot of other people have experienced. It's that moment when someone walks into the room and you know that it's just an instant attraction. And it happens so quickly, it's like a lightning bolt. You either go for it or you don't. And I decided to write a song about it because I'd never, ever forget the moment that I felt that. And I know that everybody can connect with that. And I hope that they fall in love with the music as much as I fell in love with that moment.
7: Now, if they do fall in love with that music, let's talk about where to go and find more of it. Jamie Lee, as I referenced, I don't know if anybody puts out CDs anymore. I suspect very few. but obviously, the major streaming platforms are a good place to find your music. National radio stations are a good place to listen to her music because they've done that well. But what's your favorite platform?
8: So my favorite platform is Apple Music. I think that Apple Music is really, really good to artists. I think that they support artists. So my music is definitely on there, and it's everywhere else, obviously, and it's on all social medias. If you are driving in your car and you happen to hear the song, you can jam it. I'll be on there. And, yeah, as I mentioned, all social media, all streaming platforms, whichever one you love, I'll be on.
7: And I suspect we're going to be hearing a lot more of you on those platforms going forward with the new album coming out. Jamie Lee, great to have a moment to catch up with you today and to be able to share the brand new track with our audience. Thanks for chatting to me.
8: Thank you so much. I appreciate your time. Have a lovely
7: Yours
8: day.
7: Yours too. Keep well. Jamie Lee Sexton, and the new single is called Wild Electric.

0: Say her name. It's Jamie Lee Sexton. And if you are searching her for social media, simply search for the spelling J-A-M-I-E-L-E-E. Jamie Lee underscore Sexton is where you'll find her on Instagram, for example. Otherwise, search on your local, whatever your favorite streaming platform is, to listen to that track, Wild Electric, to listen to her previous releases, and to keep an eye and ear out for the new album that is coming. Jamie Lee Sexton, great to have her on the show today. Right, well, it would appear quite a number of our audience still listen to CDs and still buy CDs, primarily from charity shops, by the sounds of things. Tony writing in to say CDs are welcome at Onsvinkel in Milnerton Mall. We've heard from Micheline, who says her husband still collects and plays CDs. Helen tells me that Oasis gladly takes them and sells them. So if you have some to donate, that's a good place to drop them off. And then Jill also pointing out that preschools often like to take them for art projects. Yeah, I donated a whole clusterful, that's the wrong word, suitcase full, several years ago to an artist who was building something out of old CDs. And, you know, computer discs and the like as well. I never did follow up and take a look at the finished piece that resulted from it, but there's a good number of Pet Shop Boys CDs in the mix there somewhere, if you ever see it. And then lastly, for Juno, who wrote in, who had the embroidery thread and was looking for a place to send it, two suggestions coming through. One, that you consider a contribution to the Kaiskamma organization, which is an NGO whose women do the most beautiful embroidery. We have spoken to them on the show before. Renette, thank you for reminding me. Kaiskamma.org is the website to check out if you'd like to explore that opportunity. Otherwise, I heard from another Pippa who tells me the Cape Embroidery Guild would most certainly love to take donations of embroidery thread. And lastly, I've just lost the message, but somebody wrote in to say, please donate those threads to Charity Stops. There we go. Yumna says, as a mom of girls who love crafting, we shop at the charity shops when we are looking for their crafting items. On a student's budget, it's an absolute bargain. So there are three options for you to consider, Juno, and I hope one of those works for you. Thank you so much for contacting us. On tomorrow's edition of the show, we talk about the firing of a cannon over Musenberg. We'll celebrate the stories of great South African women in book club, and we focus on pre-eclampsia in our health segment.
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3: IDAX Consequence Management is scrutinized at the Madlanga Commission, and bank accounts in the spotlight in the corruption trial of a former defense minister. Good afternoon, I'm Wesley Peterson. The Madlanga Commission has heard IDAC does not have clearly defined consequences for officials who fail to follow due process. The unit's head of investigations and operations, Matthew Sisoko, is today giving evidence on how the investigating directorate against corruption decides which cases to investigate and which to decline. His testimony comes on the back of allegations that the unit's investigation into alleged crime intelligence corruption was used to target its head, Dumisani Khumalo. Alpha Ramoshwana has more.
4: IDAC Head of Investigations and Operations Matthew Sisoko presented the unit's case selection criteria to the Madlanga Commission today. The manual sets out how IDAC should select cases to ensure the process is free from political and external influence. While the manual provides for consequences when procedures are not followed, Sisoko has conceded that those measures are not strong enough.
5: The manual as it stands is not strong enough in terms of consequences. Already, as I said, that there are discussions about it, that there must be an improvement to it so that everyone complies.
6: And there's consequences. If you don't comply.
4: The commission has heard over the past few weeks that some senior IDAC officials failed to follow several internal processes during high-profile investigations. It has also heard allegations that the unit's investigation into alleged crime intelligence corruption was riddled with basic procedural irregularities. Alpha Ramshwana, Eyewitness News, Pretoria.
3: In the bail application of Ekurhuleni, suspended Metro Police Deputy Chief Julius Mkhwanazi and four co-accused, the state has accused the defense of trying to turn the hearing into a fishing expedition. This after defense argument that it cannot prove the exceptional circumstances required for bail unless the state first discloses key aspects of its case. Nkonazi, Kersha Lee Stolls, Adrian McKenzie, Kubus Jansa van Rensburg and Bekokwakwe Sibande are charged in relation to the killing of businessman Emmanuel Mbenze, who was implicated in a business robbery in Boksburg before he was allegedly tortured to death. Dimakatso Leshoro has more.
7: Counsel for accused one, Kubus Jansa van Rensburg advocate Gerard Nell, accused the state of playing games by refusing to hand over the affidavit used to obtain the J50 arrest warrants and other information, including whether the four-year investigation has been completed.
8: Is the state prepared to provide us with an affidavit and support of the J50?
7: The state says the request for further particulars was only received on the way to court and contained extensive demands that could not reasonably be considered or answered immediately. State Prosecutor Advocate Verena Magasana has argued the prosecution is under no obligation to disclose its case before the bail application.
9: In fact, the defense should not demand information that will allow the defense to look over the shoulders of the state as the state is busy with this matter before the matter gets to trial.
7: The bail hearing has now been postponed to next week. Dimakatso Leshoro, Eyewitness News, Brakpan Magistrates Court.
3: The NPA Investigating Directorate's Chief Financial Investigator, Wynand Wessels, has taken the witness stand in the corruption trial of former Defence Minister Nosiviwe Mapisa-Nqakula. She's accused of soliciting 4.5 million rand in bribes from a defence contractor. Nombasa Nsondwa Ndlovu claims to have paid Mapisa-Nqakula 2.1 million rand between 2016 and 2019. Gemotso Modise has more.
10: The Pretoria High Court has shifted its focus to the financial flows and bank accounts of the players in the trial against former National Assembly Speaker Nosiviwe Mapisa-Nqakula. The state has called Wynand Wessels, IDAC's chief financial investigator. He's said to testify on the financial flows and the bank accounts of Mapisa-Nqakula, her husband Charles Nqakula, and Nombasa Ntondwa Ndlovu, who claims to have paid kickbacks to the former minister. Wessels will also testify on the bank accounts of the interior designer Nomsa Shabangu and contractor who designed the plan of the former minister's house, Emmanuel Mulaudzi. Khomza Modise, Eyewitness News at the Pretoria High Court.
3: Government has moved to regulate the employment of foreign nationals and give the Employment and Labour Minister powers to make regulations in respect of labour migration. Presenting proposed legislation to Parliament's Portfolio Committee, Minister Noma Khosazana Meth says the bill is aligned to the national labour migration policy. Anti-immigration lobbyists have demanded government clamps down on the employment of undocumented foreign nationals. Lindsay Dentlinger takes a look.
11: Minister Noma Khosazana Meth says government has an obligation to strike a balance between the legitimate expectation of the country's citizens for work while also protecting migrant workers and its commitment to safe and orderly regional integration. The bill will allow the minister to set maximum quotas for the employment of documented foreign nationals by sector, occupation or area.
12: It requires employers to employ only foreign nationals entitled to work here, to search first for South Africans with the necessary skills.
11: The bill also empowers labour inspectors to enforce penalties for non-compliance by employers, particularly repeat offenders.
12: At the same time, it affirms that every migrant worker is protected equally under our laws with recourse against non-compliant employers.
11: The bill amends the technical definition of a foreign national to exclude those with refugee status, putting them on par with citizens and permanent residents for employment purposes. Lindsay Dentlinger, Eyewitness News, Parliament.
3: And the US has asked the Philippines to extradite a pastor wanted for sex trafficking. Kingdom of Jesus Christ founder Apollo Quiboloy was arrested in the Philippines in 2024. He served as a spiritual advisor to President Rodrigo Duterte, who is currently detained at The Hague on a warrant by the International Criminal Court for crimes against humanity. In 2021 U.S. indictment, a 2021 U.S. indictment alleges girls and women aged between 12 and 25 were recruited as personal assistants for Quiboloy to prepare his meals, clean his house, and have sex with him. In 2024, Philippine President Ferdinand Marcos indicated the government was not yet looking to extradite him. Gold's at $4,252 56 cents an ounce, the rand 16.32 to the dollar, 21.98 to the pound, 18.

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3: 9 minutes past three on Thursday, the 6th of August? 7th, 8th, 9th? Yes, it is the 6th of August. Working back from the 9th of August, Sunday, which I know is a public holiday, National Women's Day, so working back, it is indeed the 6th of August today. In about 10 minutes' time, I'll be talking to a professor at UWC who's done some research which shows, in research terms, what many of us know to be true, that social media is fueling mental health crisis, and obviously she's looking particularly at the UWC student community. And then Plan B with Rebecca Davis. That leaves a lot of opportunity to have your say on whatever it is that you are puzzled about, concerned about, scared, spitless about, or amused by, or anything in between. Call us on 021-446-0567, email johnm@capetalk.co.za, and WhatsApp us, if you will, on 072-567-1567.
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3: One of the things that Rebecca and I will be talking about is news which still has me reeling. I learned early today that Estelle Ellis of the Daily Maverick passed away the day before yesterday. She was just into her 50s, and I never met her, but I had many, many conversations with her on the radio, and there were occasional private WhatsApp exchanges about the stories that we were chatting about on air. And I'm sure you have this experience as well, where you've never met somebody, but you just know that if you did meet, you'd be good friends. You just know that you have enough in common, you care enough about the same things, you're amazed and annoyed and pleased by the same things, and you just go, I'm so glad that person is in my life, even though that person is not physically in my life, that person is in my life, and I'm so pleased about that. She was a very good journalist, but she wasn't somebody whose journalism had hardened her. There were times, I remember a story particularly that she'd done about hunger in the Eastern Cape, malnutrition, and the fact that this was a hidden crisis. And she went to the places in the Eastern Cape where children were dying because they didn't have enough food to eat. And she was in tears as she was reporting the story to me. And she is no longer with us, and a huge loss to the Daily Maverick community, to the media community, and to anybody who knew her in whatever way they knew her.
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3: I'm trying to get myself into a situation where when I see somebody doing something incredibly stupid, instead of screaming at them and questioning their genealogy and the IQ level in scabrous language, I'm trying to imagine what set of circumstances might have led them to do what they are doing. For example, this morning, I'm coming along the N2, entering Hospital Bend, and where the M3 and the N2 merge, and cars start crossing over because they want to go off Mandela Boulevard if they've been on the M3, or they want to go off Hosanna Boulevard if they're on the N2. And there, trying to make the junction, was a guy on a bicycle. A recreational cyclist on a bicycle. And he'd come up the N2, and he obviously wanted to go along Philip

0: Kusana. So he had to cross these lanes of traffic. And you think, what possible set of circumstances led that leisure cyclist to that particular point on our national highway stroke freeway system? Did he make a mistake? Did he not realize that he was entering the N2, and before he knew where he was on the N2? Then why didn't he take the soot load to the N3 and pull over to the side and go, whew, or whatever? It's just... Or maybe that was the most direct way, and he thought, to hell with it. To hell with it. I'm just going to do it. Ay! Mens es mar benadiel. It's what they are. This is my last day for a few days. Africa will be in tomorrow, I think, and Africa will be in on Monday. I'm heading off tomorrow to the flowers. I'm going to spend some time with the flowers, and I hope there will be flowers there. Monday's a public holiday because of the public holiday being on the Sunday, so I won't be working. And then I am having a colonoscopy on Wednesday, and on Tuesday I start getting ready for the colonoscopy. I have reached the ripe old age of 71, never having had a colonoscopy, which apparently you are supposed to start doing on a regular basis when you get to about 50. And I'm not sure how I have reached this age without having a colonoscopy. But I have a relatively new GP, and she, in one of our consultations recently, said, "When last did you have a colonoscopy?" And I said, "Never." Woo! That has got to change. So I'm having one next Wednesday, and those of you who've had colonoscopies will know that on the day before the colonoscopy, you have to start evacuating the area that the colonoscopy will be exploring, which apparently is quite an explosive little period in your life. So I have to take my first dose of lavage at 1 o'clock on Tuesday next week. So the chances of my being able to sit for 3 hours and present a 3-hour radio show are slim to non-existent. So I will be off on Tuesday as well, and then I will be probed and penetrated. And George, you're going to get to 50, and you're going to need to have one, my friend. You're going to need to have one. And I must talk to you about a prostate exam as well. I must talk to you about these things so you know what's coming. So I'll be back on Thursday. I will be... I'll be a little lighter, I think. But there we go.
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2: Good afternoon, John. On the N1 outbound just before Paul Main, there's been an accident, and on Nelson Mandela Boulevard outbound, traffic is slowing down at Browning Road. The N1 outbound, that's also slightly congested at Century City. If you are headed to the south on the M3, traffic congested between UCT and Clipper Road. The M5 south also slowing down at Rondebosch East, and those traffic lights are faulty in Killarney Gardens at Killarney Avenue and Potsdam, as well as in Century City at Century Boulevard and Entrance 7. I'm Justine Rinquist, and I'll have more EWN traffic in 20 minutes.
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0: Just some response to my telling you the terrible news of Estelle Ellis's death. Helen saying, "I only ever heard on the radio, but it was so clear that Estelle was as lovely a human being as she was a deeply committed journalist doing very important work." Andrew saying, "So sad to hear about Estelle Ellis. We were in the same journalism honours course at the University of Stellenbosch in 1996. We were all bright-eyed students studying under Prof. George Clarkson with no idea of where our degrees would take us. Although I lost touch with her after that, I followed her writing and was always impressed by the work that she did at Daily Maverick." Okay, now we're getting into the colonoscopy thing. Leave it that. I'm struggling. I know there are others, but I'm struggling to find them.
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0: Tomorrow, the temperature's 10 to 18. The sky's partly cloudy, and the wind is from the east and then turning southwesterly and southerly in the afternoon, but at no stage blowing stronger than 10 kilometres an hour. Saturday, it's 9 to 16 with slight rain from early afternoon, a 30% probability of up to 10 millimetres of rain, which would be very welcome. The wind starting southerly, turning northwesterly, then southwesterly, and then southeasterly by evening, but again, not blowing terribly hard at all. Sunday, it's 10 to just 13, with showers throughout the day, a 60% probability of 5 millimetres spread over the day. With the wind southeasterly and fresh in the first part of the day, and southeasterly and nearly 40 kilometres an hour in the afternoon. On Monday, it's 9 to 15 with cloudy skies, with clearing in the afternoon, a fresh southeaster in the morning and a strong southeaster in the afternoon, so replicating Monday's wind pattern. Tuesday and Wednesday are sunshiny, 9 to 18 on Tuesday and 9 to 20 on Wednesday. Tuesday's winds are east-southeasterly and moderate. Wednesdays are clear easterly and east-southeasterly, but they are light.
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0: It's 20 minutes now past 3 o'clock. I think we're all becoming very, very aware of the danger that excessive social use poses to all sorts of people, all sorts of age groups who might indulge in or be captive to excessive social media use. And we are slowly starting to see the results of research that look into this aspect. And there is new research from the University of the Western Cape which suggests strongly that there is a psychological cost to constant connectivity. We're joined now by the Dean of the Faculty of Community and Health Sciences at the University, Professor Anita Padmanabhanuni. Anita, very, very good afternoon. Thank you for your time.
4: Good afternoon. Thank you so much for having me on your show.
0: The research, what did you do? What did you look at and what did you find?
4: Our study focused on social media integration and its association with student mental health. Social media integration refers to the extent to which social media is central to or embedded in a person's daily routines, in their relationships, and in their emotional life. And what we found is that the more social media is central to a person's life, in this case students, the increased likelihood of their experiencing anxiety, depression, and post-traumatic stress disorder. And to explain the link with depression and anxiety, we suggested that social media often presents very highly curated or highly edited versions of people's lives, of their appearance, of their achievements, and their lifestyles. And when students compare themselves to these idolized images, these almost perfect images, they may feel that they are falling short in some way or that these are areas that they may not be able to achieve, and this can potentially lead to questioning their own worth and value and can contribute to feelings of anxiety and depression.
0: I listened to that, and there are a couple of questions that come immediately to mind. You know, is it very individualized that what is acceptable and doesn't lead to any of these negative psychosocial consequences for one person is too much for another person? So how does one establish what is too connected? And then how severe, and again I presume it's individualized, how severe are the consequences of too much connectivity?
4: I think using social media or accessing social media is not an inherently bad thing. Social media, our study focused on students, so social media can promote a sense of peer support, it can contribute to a sense of connection, community, and belonging. So it's not inherently bad. The problem arises when social media use becomes automatic rather than intentional, and when it starts to interfere with other important aspects of your life, such as your academic work or your work-related responsibilities or your relationships, and it can differ from individual to individual.
0: So there is no... There's no clear line of advice that you can give. Don't spend more than 10 minutes an hour, don't spend more than 2 hours a day. It is that individualized that everybody will have a breaking point.
4: I don't think it's necessarily about how much time you spend on social media. Of course, if you're spending hours and hours, it is going to interfere with your life in general. But it is more about what is the purpose of using social media and how does it make you feel after you've engaged with social media content? Does it make you feel supported? Does it make you feel encouraged? Or does it make you feel despondent, or does it negatively impact on your mood? And this can differ from one person to the next. So it's not necessarily about the amount of time you spent on social media, but it's the impact that the time you spend has on you.
0: And again, that's variable, because there's sometimes I can look at some things and be unaffected by them, and there are other times when I look at those things and I'm severely affected by them. So I wonder in the study whether you found certain kinds of social media more likely to cause these feelings of anxiety than other kinds.
4: So we didn't focus on specific types of social media. So we didn't differentiate between, let's say, Instagram and TikTok or Facebook. We looked at social media broadly. But one of the interesting findings that came out of the study that we did not anticipate was the association with post-traumatic stress disorder. And that's not to say that social media causes PTSD. Instead, PTSD is caused by experiencing deeply traumatic events. But we hypothesized that for students who have experienced a traumatic event and they use social media, they may be more likely to be exposed to images or content that reminds them of the traumatic event, and that in turn may aggravate PTSD. We also hypothesize that it's possible for students with PTSD to use social media as a form of distraction from the difficult memories of the trauma and to cope with some of those emotions.
0: And I would imagine that the student population at UWC will have a fairly high proportion of people who would have been in circumstances which might lead to post-traumatic stress disorder.
4: I don't believe it's distinctive to UWC. What the South African research across the board has shown is that the student population, much like the population of South Africa, has been exposed to extremely traumatic events and are vulnerable to developing PTSD. So it's not distinctive to the University of the Western Cape, but South African research has shown that it is a problem across the board.
0: So how does one take... what does one do with this information? How do you draw up a communication campaign to the students to say these are the things to look out for at this point? Stop and ask yourself whether you should be continuing to look at X, Y, and Z, or do you just sort of drop it into the academic world and say, there it is. Read it if you want.
4: So I think that at every university, there's orientation programs, and part of those orientation programs can be a focus on digital health, and that can form part of the broader focus on student mental health and well-being. And part of those programs can involve promoting awareness about social media use, about the point at which social media use can become harmful, and also about strategies that students can use to regulate their use. So, for example, having periods during the day that are phone-free, such as when they are studying or attending class, or when they're engaging with their family or their friends, and also, for example, turning off non-essential notifications so that they're not constantly queued to access social media. So it isn't about prohibiting students from using social media, because that's an impossibility, but it's about promoting awareness so that use can be more intentional and more beneficial to the student.
0: Thank you very much, Professor Anita Padmanabhanuni, who is the Dean of the Faculty of Commerce and Health Sciences at the University of the Western Cape.
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0: Thank you to everybody who has shared experience and advice with me when it comes to colonoscopy. And the one thing that I hadn't thought of, but maybe I should think of, is buying adult nappies. A lot of people saying that when you're asleep and something happens, you don't want the accident to happen under the sheets. You want the it's just a bizarre thought. Anyway, I will take on the advice. Thank you very much. And I promise you I will be sparing in my descriptions of what happened to me when I do come back on the radio. It's weird, but this is the thing that is giving me the most joy at the moment. I discovered yesterday that there is a reality show on CakeNet, which is about to go into its third season. And if they have commissioned a third season after two seasons, that means that the first two seasons were commercially and audience viewer successful enough for a third series to be justified. And the show, George, I know you'll love this, is called Mur Abur. That's it. That's its official title, people. Mur Abur. And what it does is it takes 12 boere, farmers, and it takes them through a UFC, a mixed martial arts training program, for a few months, and then it puts them into the octagon. 12 of them, and so there are 6 fights, where a boer probeer om 'n ander boer te moer. I can just imagine that this is utterly hypnotic viewing. Kayleigh, we've established that season 3 starts on Saturday night, do we? I know it's on CakeNet on Saturday nights. Is it episode 1 of season 3 of Mur Abur? And they've got the most wonderful names. Diskusister is number 1. The Knoffel Bandit. The Garlic Bandit. I'm just so delighted that our world contains a reality show called Mur Abur. It pleases me immensely. I'm not entirely sure why, but it does. John Matham on Cape Talk. It's just after 4:30. Time now to sober up a little. The latest eyewitness news. Wesley, the legal challenge to the Expropriation Act continues, but now the court's jurisdiction has been questioned.
5: Yes, John, the National Council of Provinces says the Western Cape High Court may not have the jurisdiction to hear parts of the DA's challenge to the Expropriation Act. The dispute centers on the validity of provincial mandates that authorizes delegates to vote for legislation in the upper house of parliament. Carlo Peterson has more.
6: Lawyer for the NCOP, Advocate Kate Hofmeyer, today argued the matter should fall within the jurisdiction of the Constitutional Court because it concerns whether Parliament fulfilled an obligation under the Constitution. Hofmeyer argued that if a court with no jurisdiction makes a ruling, the ruling is nullified and cannot be heard in a higher court.
7: The problem is that if this court lacks jurisdiction, then what goes for confirmation is a nullity. The Constitutional Court can't exercise any power over a nullity.
6: The DA disputes this, arguing the High Court is entitled to hear the matter because the effect of the disputed mandates occurred at the NCOP in Cape Town, where the Act was passed. Carlo Peterson, Eyewitness News, Western Cape High Court.
5: Minister in the Presidency for Planning, Monitoring and Evaluation, Moropene Ramakgopa, says a new framework will ensure independent and competent people are appointed to boards of state entities. She says it compels them to make appointments that meet the right criteria. Responding to questions in the National Council of Provinces, Ramakgopa adds the National State Enterprises Bill, currently before Parliament, will also ensure that there's no outside influence on the boards of the country's strategic entities.
8: But it would also ensure that there will be less interference from outside forces or outside individuals, precisely because each and everything that would be happening in different SOEs as it relates to board appointments, including professionalization.
5: SASSA beneficiaries are being urged not to ignore or fear notices calling them in for grant reviews. The process forms part of government's efforts to protect the social grant system from fraud and ensure only those who qualify continue to receive payments. However, the process has also sparked confusion and anxiety among some beneficiaries, many of whom worry their grants could be suspended. Mungezi Koko takes a look.
9: The reassurance comes as Social Development Minister Dina Pule and SASSA CEO Matsobane Matlou conducted an unannounced oversight visit to the Pretoria Central SASSA office. The visit formed part of government's ongoing blitz inspections aimed at strengthening service delivery and tightening controls against fraud within the social assistance system. Amid long-standing concerns over system failures, lengthy queues and delays at some SASSA offices, officials also used the visit to encourage beneficiaries to respond to review notices rather than avoid them. SASSA CEO Matsobane Matlou.
10: Especially when they get notification that their grants are due for review, they mustn't panic. They must just come and make a representation and out of assessment. Then we tell them whether they're still going to get a full grant or they can get a reduced grant.
9: The agency says the review process is designed to verify that beneficiaries still meet the qualifying criteria while safeguarding public funds against fraud and abuse of the system. Monkey Ziko Go, Eyewitness News.
5: A cybercrime expert is warning that using a SIM card from an unregistered RICA agent is far more dangerous than many people think. Cybercrime expert Craig Pedersen warns that registering a SIM card through an unauthorized agent could expose consumers to serious identity theft and financial fraud.
11: And what they're actually doing is leveraging their details. They're getting their ID number, their home address, their work details even. And they could be using that to set up ghost bank accounts or to steal their identity and apply for short retail accounts on their behalf. So it really is high risk to the consumer.
5: Police say a suspected bogus RICA agent was recently nabbed in Delft. Police spokesperson Dak Igwala says the suspect was found in possession of hundreds of SIM cards from all four major network providers. She says he was not able to produce any documentation proving that he was an authorized RICA agent.
12: He was arrested on the spot for contravening the Regulation of Interception of Communications Act 70 of 2002. Furthermore, police seized 8 cellular telephones along with the SIM cards.
5: And German police have arrested a Ukrainian man on suspicion of spying on a Bavarian arms manufacturer. Police say the 33-year-old is believed to have taken a photo of the manufacturer in preparation for acts of sabotage. The investigation is being carried out under a new national centre to coordinate defences against hybrid attacks. The centre is part of Germany's response to what officials say is a growing threat of sabotage, espionage and disinformation campaigns. Cape Town weather tomorrow, partly cloudy, becoming clear skies with a light southerly breeze, a low of 10 and a high of 18. The top story this hour, the National Council of Provinces says the Western Cape High Court may not have the jurisdiction to hear parts of the DA's challenge to the Expropriation Act.
0: Apparently, season 3 of Mur Abur is underway. It started on July the 18th. I wonder if choosing Mandela's birthday was deliberate. I hope not. And he has a little flavour.
13: Die eerste vechter in die Blouspan. Hy stoei middags met beeste vanaf die plaas de Klerk boerdery Boskop. Hy staan 197 cm in sy voetjies. Laat het juig van JP Roeskuif de Klerk.
0: Don't you want to immediately have a burger with Rooster de Klerk? More seriously, going back to social media and how it can cause mental distress, a voice note.
14: Hi, John. A very interesting topic. As a father of a teenage girl, I wonder if there's also any form of differentiation in the study on social media, whether people are interacting with it passively or actively. For example, is there a difference in just scrolling through Instagram reels for 2 hours, you know, and again, I'm sure it would be different if you're watching things that make you feel good about yourself or bad about yourself. But that to me is like quite passive. And then active is perhaps more like providing comments and opening yourself up to people arguing with you or challenging you or trolls that maybe want to, you know, voice their opinion on what you said, which to me is an active participation in social media. So to just say social media, unfortunately, is a bit too broad and vague for me. It does need to be drilled down to which platform and how it is that you're engaging with in order for me to gain insights that are valuable to what I'm looking at when it comes to whether or not I limit or monitor my daughter's social media use, which I do, but how I do that and what motivations I give her for whether or not I ask her to stop or get off. I hope that makes sense.
0: It does, and it's a very, very important point you made, and I wish I'd thought of it when I was doing the interview, because I think that question about just passively engaging or opening yourself up to comments that you comment and what that might do, I think that's I wish I'd asked that question so I could hear the answer.
3: EWN traffic.
2: Happening now on the N1 outbound, that's just before Paul Main, there's been an accident. And on Nelson Mandela Boulevard outbound, it's normal peak traffic from Rudabroom Road. The N1 outbound, that's slow moving between the foreshore and Balville. And traffic lights are faulty in Century City at Century Boulevard and Entrance 7. And there are some event road closures this weekend. If you are heading out towards Greenpoint tomorrow for the big game between our DHL Stormers and the All Blacks, keep in mind that kickoff is at 7 p.m. at the stadium. And Fritz Sonnenberg Road, Flay Road, Stephen Way and Granger Bay Boulevard will be closed from 6 a.m. until 10:30 p.m. You can expect heavy bumper-to-bumper delays on Helen Suzman Boulevard and Beach Road. I'm Justine Rinquist and I'll have more EWN traffic in 15 minutes.
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0: 20 minutes now to 4 o'clock. Plan B with Rebecca Davis. Rebecca, good afternoon. What a sad, sad start to our discussion this afternoon. When I heard this morning that that wonderful, wonderful human being and fabulous journalist, Estelle Ellis, had died at a very young age, early 50s, I was just shattered by the news.
15: As are we all at Daily Maverick and also well beyond Daily Maverick, John. And I'm going to return to Estelle in a second because I want to say something about her. But Estelle's very tragic death comes in this moment of, I think, what is now an unabashed media crisis in South Africa. This week, we heard that 55% of the workforce of ENCA is facing a kind of perilous future because they've issued Section 189 notices to 55% of the staff. This year alone, we've seen City Press, the newspaper, close. We've seen Arena Holdings, which owns Sunday Times, entirely shutter its Eastern Cape operation. News 24, Media 24 is also going through a Section 189 process. And it's bad. It's really, really bad. It is clear that the traditional media, the market has collapsed effectively. And for everyone who's tempted to say, oh, maybe you guys just aren't giving people what they want, that's no longer an adequate explanation. It is simply the moment that we are now in. And amidst that, John, came this news of this dynamic new force arriving in South African media, apparently flush with cash, the National Media Group. Announced last week on Friday, announces it's going to be licensing the major newspaper titles which used to belong to independent media, the Mercury, the Star, the Cape Times, and also launching this flagship new national newspaper called The National. And John, I think you'll agree, it seems like an incredibly surprising development given the continuing struggles of, continuing and worsening struggles of traditional media, but also a hugely welcome one because, you know, maybe there'd be loads of new jobs. That was the hint around all of it. Until you start digging into the corporate records and you realize this is another Sekunjalo or Sagamatha linked company. That is, those are the companies of which Iqbal Survey was CEO until April, and he's still very much involved in the corporate structure. And they're simply transferring all the existing independent media journalists over to this fresh corporate structure for reasons which it's legitimate to speculate might just be linked to the hundreds of millions of rands in debt run up by independent and other secondarily linked entities towards bodies like the Public Investment Corporation and SACTWU. And this makes me angry, John, because IOL also claimed in May that they had raked in over 400 million rand in investment for what they called a digital expansion. And it now seems as if those investments, if they exist, are going towards the establishment of this new corporate structure. But when IOL announced all this new investment, they also promised jobs aplenty. They bragged they had received 3,000 job applications in a single week from journalists and sub-editors and the rest. And that doesn't strike me as unlikely in this climate. In reality, it appears only a handful of people have actually been externally appointed. And the corporate shenanigans involving independent media over the last few years have led me, and many others, I think, to regrettably conclude that the whole operation has very little to do with media at all, as opposed to just raking in investments, loans, and moving money around a corporate structure. And it really makes me depressed, because this is the period in which we most need the most responsible and principled stewards of media. And in the case of independent media, at least, I fear that that has not been the case. And that leads me to Estelle Ellis, my dear colleague, who tragically passed away yesterday far too young. John, Estelle was the definition of a journalist's journalist. She spent her entire career just tirelessly chasing for answers, knocking down doors. She always said that if she encountered a recalcitrant spokesperson or government official, she would just turn her most powerful, honey energy onto them, threatening to hit them with a plucky or whatever. She was a very proudly Afrikaans woman. She would always say that her English data had run out by the end of the week. But she was also quite possibly the most truly committed journalist I think I've ever encountered. She worked herself like a slave, round the clock, 7 days a week, not for glory or awards, but because she was so genuinely and passionately committed to making South Africa a better place, and in particular, the fellow residents of the Eastern Cape where she lived. And that is what journalism should be. She was the best of the best, and she'll be desperately missed. But beyond that, I also fear that it signals the passing of an era that I think we are all going to miss.
0: Yeah, it's quite difficult to go from that to this, but that is the way Plan B rolls, so let's roll with it. We've been playing Monopoly wrong? How so?
15: We have, John. I agree this is a very abrupt transition. Please don't report us to the Broadcasting Complaints Commission. It is just the way it goes. John, Slate revealed last week, in a stunning expose, in my opinion at least, that many of us are playing Monopoly wrong. And that's why so many of us hate Monopoly, because it goes on for 8 hours. Everyone gets bored and impatient, and someone ends up, you know, throwing over the board or storming out in a rage. And the reason for that is that we're not playing by the official rules. At least I'm not, I've realized. For a start, you're not supposed to pile all the fines and tax money in the center of the board. Did you know that?
0: But of course you do. And then when you land on go, or I can't remember what the rule
15: is. Free parking.
0: Free parking. That's when you claim the money that's in the center of the board. Is that not part of the rules?
15: Totally wrong. When you actually pay fines or tax money, it just goes straight into the bank, and free parking is nothing more than a parking space to provide reprieve without putting you in jail. Also, if a player lands on a property and doesn't buy it, it has to immediately go up for auction from the bank, starting at $1. You do not double your earnings when you land directly on go. It's $200 only. That never gets increased. And then obviously you cannot do the other nonsense that we all get up to, which is to say, bringing in external factors saying, if you sell me that property, I will do your homework tomorrow or wash the dishes, etc., and offering your favorite family members loans.
0: I would never have allowed that, Rebecca. I mean, that quite clearly is against both the spirit and the letter of the law, monopoly law. But the other things I thought were, maybe they've changed the rules since when we started playing. They have not. Those have always been the rules.
15: Because the whole point of Monopoly is that it was supposed to be this kind of moralistic lesson for children about the evils of capitalism. Instead, we tried to make it all fun, And that's been our mistake. But also, in so doing, we are drawing out the game hours longer than it has to. So I'm asking you, as listeners, adopt the original rules. Go and actually read that tattered piece of paper on the board, and you may just find a transformative experience.
0: When last did you play Monopoly? Are you teaching it to Miles?
15: Oh, it's unbearable. I mean, he can't count. I'm the one who turns over the board in a fury, John. But we'll look into it again at some point, maybe.
0: And let's finish by talking about orcas, shall we?
15: Yes, as you know, I have been closely monitoring the extraordinary behavior of the orca populations, and orcas just are very remarkable. They're always getting up to stuff, John. You know, that there's always something about an orca in the news. And most lately, it's the fact that they have been observed engaging in the following behavior. One or two orcas will trap a giant sunfish, which has already been killed, between them, and then another orca will just ram into it, like somebody in the Springboks training for the scrum. They just ram into the sunfish in order to make it explode. And why do they do that? For fun. There's no other reason. They just came up with this for the lols, and they think it's a jolly good time, just ramming into these giant sunfish so that they explode. It's fascinating to me, John, because orcas are well known for developing very sudden trends or fashions, which then get spread relatively widely within that particular group and then sort of die out. My favorite is the fact that in the 80s it was demonstrated that this one orca pod began, a female net pod began wearing dead salmon on her head purely for reasons of personal adornment, a salmon fascinator. And it spread through three pods. Suddenly everyone had to have salmon on their heads. Because it was fashion. I mean, there's so much that they do. They'll offer humans presents. They harass porpoises they don't eat. They have dialects and borrowing expressions and all of this, John. And they're not the only animals who do this. Lots of other mammals also develop sudden trends, fashions, fads, which have no functional purpose. And what that really leads me to wonder is, what really is the evidence for humans being such superior and unique creatures on this earth when really the vast majority of our behavior can be traced in some way to other animal populations? And John, it's this, among many other fascinating questions, that I'm going to be considering in my one-woman show at the Open Book Festival on 5th September. Was that a classy segue to self-promotion?
0: I'm not sure that a segue to self-promotion can ever be classy, but that was as close to classy as it gets. So what is the classy one-woman show going to be?
15: Well, I call it a show. It's really more of a rant, John, because I just really need the opportunity to talk uninterruptedly at people for an hour without having to deal with the back and forth of polite repartee. It's called Please Prove That You're Human, a one-woman rant. Yes, it's on at the Few Guard at the Open Book Festival on the 5th of September. All proceeds are going to Open Book. Please do come unless you're John Matham, who I have explicitly forbidden from coming. Just it will feature quite a lot of foul language, so please be warned in advance.
0: And you think my ears are so sensitive that I can't cope with that?
15: It's not that, John. I just can't bear the thought of you losing respect for me.
0: I think there is a better chance of my gaining respect for Donald Trump than there is of my losing respect for you, Rebecca Davis. So if the time suits, if I am free at that time, I will certainly make my contribution to Open Book funds by purchasing a ticket. Rebecca Davis, what time, Rebecca, just before I say goodbye? On the 5th, we know.
15: Oh, evening. I can't say for sure. I'd say probably 7-ish, 8-ish. No, it'll be on the Open Book Festival website if you just go and have a look.
0: Thank you very much, Rebecca Davis of the Daily Maverick. Rebecca and I have been exchanging emails about orcas, and one of the little facts that I told her, because they are called killer whales, and they are dolphins. They're also whales, because dolphins are a subset of whales, not many people know that, or maybe many people know that, but certainly in sort of general conversation, I've heard many people thinking that dolphins and whales are separate species. A dolphin is a subset of the broader cetacean family grouping. And one of the great unanswered mysteries of etymology is why and when whale killers became killer whales. Because originally they were called killer whales. First time that anybody started seriously to write about them was in the mid-19th century, when people out at sea observed orcas hunting bigger whales and said, oh, look at those little whale killers. And now they are called killer whales. And the point at which whale killers flipped to become killer whales is something which seems to be lost in lexicogical mystery. I'm still determined to find the moment at which a whale killer became a killer whale.
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2: Happening now on the N1 outbound before Paul Main. Officials are still busy with that accident. And in the CBD at Lower Plain and Castle, there's also been a crash there. If you are travelling on the N2 outbound, it's normal peak traffic between Mowbray and Bunga Avenue. The N1 outbound slowing down between the Foreshore and Bulville this afternoon. And if you headed to the south on the M5, traffic is backed up between Pinelands and Rondebosch East. And traffic lights remain faulty in Century City at Century Boulevard and Entrance 7. I'm Justine Rinquist, and I'll have more EWN traffic in 10 minutes.
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0: A couple of witty bits. But is a salmon fascinator fit for porpoise? Fit for purpose? Fit for porpoise? Got it? Okay. Finally, you got there. Please ask John and Rebecca if orca trends are spread to other orcas by podcast. And Karen saying, Rebecca is right. The rules are no free parking and auction properties you don't want. It's a really ruthless game. And Zuki says, what? I've never heard of this piling money in the middle of the board in Monopoly. It was very, very much part of the Monopoly that I played as a child and then as a middle-aged adult playing with my children. I mean, I haven't opened a Monopoly board in anger or in expectation for probably 20 years, but that was very much part of the way I played Monopoly through the decades.
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0: And Rick has weighed in with a witty riposte. Are these orchestrated attacks? Nice one. And Guy Leach, I think, must have, and lovely Guy that you're listening to us from Hoedspruit, where Guy now lives and operates what looks like a very fine hotel. He's sent me a list of shooters, which are available for most of them 28 Rand and some of them 45 Rand. I don't know why the Pakyo Tassi costs 45 Rand, but there we go. And I presume that this is aboard somewhere in a hostelry in the Hoedspruit region. Some of them I can't say on air, but Buriturus, Brook Bully Bong, the Ford 250. Here for me a Ford 250. Like the sound of that. France Revolutie, heel al mal is jy gerook. Clement Clouter, Malikie Melktert, na acht is dit nacht op den uis. Pak jou tassie, perd fris, rooi kappie, rooi kop flerrie, a skaap choppie. Wonder what's in a skaap choppie. Now that one I can't do, that one I can't do. Spoeg of slik. Okay, springbokkie, stungel stress. And, yeah, the others I also. Paul says, it's a voice note, but I don't really have time to play it now, and I want to move on from AUKUS. Well, why do I want to move on from AUKUS? I love AUKUS. But Paul, in his voice note, says an interesting fact about AUKUS, the grandmother hypothesis. They are of the only whales that experience menopause. You know what, Paul? If you'd asked that as a rapid-fire question, I would have insisted that the team give you the prize, because that is the most interesting fact that I have heard in a long time, that orcas are the only cetaceans that experience menopause. I'm fascinated by that. I'm going to be doing a lot of reading about it later. Right now, though, it is time for the news. It's 4 o'clock.

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2: IDAC's PKTT probe in the spotlight at the Madlanga Commission and Ikuruleni's murder-accused suspended Metro Police Deputy Chief remains behind bars. Good afternoon, I'm Wesley Peterson. IDAC's Head of Investigations and Operations, Matthew Sesoko, has told the Madlanga Commission how he was excluded from an investigation into crime intelligence. Nearly 2 years ago, the NPA's Investigating Directorate Against Corruption launched a probe into allegations that the Political Killings Task Team had been abusing the Secret Services slush fund. The investigation implicated several high-profile law enforcement officials, but the inquiries heard evidence that the probe was plagued by irregularities. Sesoko claims he was never included.
3: I have no direct or substantial involvement with these matters. I was not included in the team, and in the ordinary course was excluded. Sometime Chief Perumal would mention something to me in passing about a case and how good evidence he had obtained. I think there were a number of meetings where I was invited, which I cannot remember details of.
2: As he leads IDAC's investigations team, he says he found his exclusion from the crime intelligence investigation as odd.
3: Given the position I hold and the leadership role I ordinarily play, the exclusion was unusual and had not previously occurred in my time at IDAC.
2: To a case that might be referred to the PKTT, KwaZulu-Natal police are still on the scene of a shooting in Klaarwater in Etiquini, where an ANC ward councillor has been killed. Preliminary reports indicate the councillor was approached in his office by an unknown man who requested assistance outside the building. Once outside, the man fired multiple shots at the councillor. KZN police spokesperson Robert Nechuenda.
4: The suspect fled the scene on foot. The motive of the killing is unknown at this stage, and a manhunt for the suspect is underway.
2: In the bail application of Ikuruleni, suspended Metro Police Deputy Chief Julius Mkonazi and four co-accused, the state has accused the defense of trying to turn the hearing into a fishing expedition. This after defense argument that it cannot prove the exceptional circumstances required for bail unless the state first discloses key aspects of its case. Mkonazi, Kershia Lee Stoles, Adrian McKenzie, Kobus Janssen van Rensburg and Bekokwakwe Sibande are charged in relation to the killing of businessman Emmanuel Mbenze, who was implicated in a business robbery in Boksburg before he was allegedly tortured to death. Dimakatso Leshoro takes a look.
5: Counsel for accused one, Kobus Janssen van Rensburg, advocate Gerard Nell, accused the state of playing games by refusing to hand over the affidavit used to obtain the J50 arrest warrants and other information, including whether the four-year investigation has been completed.
6: Is the state, state prepared to provide us with an affidavit and support of the J50?
5: The state says the request for further particulars was only received on the way to court and contained extensive demands that could not reasonably be considered or answered immediately. State Prosecutor Advocate Velina Magasana has argued the prosecution is under no obligation to disclose his case before the bail application.
7: In fact, the defense should not demand information that will allow the defense to look over the shoulders of the state as the state is busy with this matter before the matter gets to trial.
5: The bail hearing has now been postponed to next week. Dimakatso Leshoro, Eyewitness News, Brakpan Magistrates Court.
2: South Africa has officially taken over the chairpersonship of the SADC Standing Committee of Senior Officials, pledging to strengthen regional integration, economic cooperation and institutional reform. The meeting of senior officials forms part of preparations for the 46th Ordinary SADC Summit of Heads of State and Government, where South Africa will formally assume the SADC chairmanship for the coming year. Speaking at the opening of the committee meeting in Durban, the chairperson of the SADC Standing Committee of Senior Officials, Ambassador Teboho Siokolo, outlined the region's priorities amid growing global uncertainty. Sio Kolo says South Africa accepts the responsibility with humility and is committed to advancing the shared aspirations of the region.
8: Progress achieved during this transition has laid a firm foundation upon which we shall continue to build. South Africa looks forward to working closely with Zimbabwe, Zambia and every member state in advancing our shared regional agenda.
2: At the same time, government has moved to regulate the employment of foreign nationals and give the Employment and Labour Minister powers to make regulations in respect of labour migration. Presenting proposed legislation to Parliament's Portfolio Committee, Minister Noma Khosazana Meth says the bill is aligned to the National Labour Migration Policy. Anti-immigration lobbyists have demanded government clamps down on the employment of undocumented foreign nationals. Lindsay Dentlinger has more.
9: Minister Noma Khosazana Meth says government has an obligation to strike a balance between the legitimate expectation of the country's citizens for work while also protecting migrant workers and its commitment to safe and orderly regional integration. The bill will allow the minister to set maximum quotas for the employment of documented foreign nationals by sector, occupation or area.
10: It requires employers to employ only foreign nationals entitled to work here, to search first for South Africans with the necessary skills.
9: The bill also empowers labour inspectors to enforce penalties for non-compliance by employers, particularly repeat offenders.
10: At the same time, it affirms that every migrant worker is protected equally under our laws with recourse against non-compliant employers.
9: The bill amends the technical definition of a foreign national to exclude those with refugee status, putting them on par with citizens and permanent residents for employment purposes. Lindsay Dentlinger, Eyewitness News, Parliament.
2: The UK has approved the Paramount Warner Brothers merger. The UK government and the antitrust watchdog have cleared the deal after initially raising concerns over media plurality and competition. The culture, media and sport department says there are no competition aspects of this proposed merger in the UK that necessitate further intervention. Among the areas the CMA looked at were theatrical film distribution, linear children's TV channels and the supply of subscription video on demand services. Gold's at $4,252.56 an ounce. The rand 16.32 to the dollar, 21.98 to the pound, 18.83 to the euro. Brent crude's $80.27 a barrel.
11: In your traffic in the CBD at Lower Plain and Castle, there's been an accident and traffic lights are faulty in Killarney Gardens at Killarney Avenue and Potsdam.
12: In the sporting world, the All Blacks forced into a late change ahead of their clash against the Stormers tomorrow. FIFA President Gianni Infantino shakes off calls for his resignation for now, and Stellenbosch FC starlet joins Kaizer Chiefs on loan.
2: Cape Town weather tomorrow, partly cloudy, becoming clear skies with a light southerly breeze, a low of 10 and a high

0: 9 minutes past 4 o'clock. Up next, an Australian budget airline has introduced a fee to put luggage in the overhead stowage. Amen to that, I say. I don't know if it is the right solution to what I think is a serious problem, but that's what I'm going to be discussing. And then I will be chatting about the weekend's rugby. Particularly, the main focus will be on the test on Saturday between the Springboks and Argentina. And then after the news at 4:30, I'll talk to somebody from Rhodes University who has had her Facebook account deleted. 20 years of memories just gone and seemingly unsalvageable. 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
0: I have been lucky enough recently to fly business class a couple of times, and there's lots about it that is pleasant. But one of the things that is most pleasant is that you walk on and you know that you're going to get to your little cubicle and you're going to open the overhead stowage, and it's going to be empty. And you can put all your stuff in there and it'll still be empty. And you know that at the back of the plane, people are coming to fisticuffs trying to get their stuff. Because even though at most places where you check in for an economy flight, there are rules about what you can and can't take on, they are ignored. They are not enforced. Occasionally, you will have to sky check something. But mostly, the airlines leave it up to the passengers to fight it out. And if you're one of those who arrive late and you're sitting in 17C, and the first tiny bit of space that you can find is number 45F. And then when you get to the destination and you deplane, you got to wait for everybody to get past you before you can go to that. Oh, it's get off. And then you're behind in the queue for customs. And oh, it's all too awful. And who wants to fly? An Australian budget airline, Jetstar, is introducing a new fee from February next year. And so between now and then, things might change, but I don't know. But under their new system, passengers will no longer be allowed a standard 7-kilogram carry-on bag for free. Instead, everyone will be entitled to bring a small personal bag that fits under the seat. Those wanting to store a larger bag in the overhead locker will have to pay an additional fee and will receive priority boarding. Looks like domestic flights might be around $25, that's 280, 290 rand, and international flights might be 50, which is closer to 600 rand. Lyndon Burns, who likes to think about and talk about and write about aviation, joins us now. Hello, Lyndon.
3: Hey, John, how are you doing?
0: I'm all right. I mean, I do think that for the vast majority of people who sit at the back of a plane, overhead stowage is probably the single most anxiety-inducing factor.
3: Yeah, I agree with you. Having just travelled to the UK and back in economy class, and the fear of having to swim upstream, as you described it, at the end of the journey to go and retrieve your bag when you just want to get off and get through the airport and get to where you're going. Not a happy thing. And yes, I mean, amazing how many people do disregard the rules. And in fact, you know, if you do have your eyes open, most check-in counters and even when you start going through airport security, if you haven't been to a check-in counter and you're only taking carry-on luggage, there is actually a, or you call it like a frame, you can test to see if your bag fits in it, which is to a specific dimension, which is the industry standard. I can't remember the exact dimensions, but it's there as a guide. And of course, you know, nobody wants to spend the extra money, partly because, you know, these are things that we all received as part of your air ticket, as part of your fare in the past. And I think people, there's certainly a lot of resentment from people who go, well, hang on, why are you now charging us for something that we used to get for free? It's bad enough.

0: you charge us for check-in luggage, which not all airlines do, but some do. And when you book your ticket, you get the option of, do you want to pay a higher fare and then be able to check your luggage in, or do you want to do that separately?
1: I'm just sorry to interrupt,
0: so there are all these
1: I'm
0: things.
1: Just reading now from Margie that Margie writes, I've just paid to put luggage and overhead storage on KLM in a flight within Europe, and KLM's not a budget airline, so this is not Ryanair or FastJet. It is something which is spreading then.
0: It's starting to spread, and that's an interesting thing because this has very much been the domain of the budget carriers, the Ryanairs, the Allegiant, Spirit, Frontier, and now Jetstar in Australia from February. We haven't yet seen it here, but I think what we are seeing is the full service airlines and many other airlines saying, let's use this to differentiate our offering. You know, those who want to be, and they'll argue, saying, well, we're being fully transparent. You tell us what you want to do, and we'll give you the breakdown of the fee for everything you want. If you want to have to pre-book your seat, if you want priority boarding, if you want carry-on luggage, if you want food and drink. Others are saying, you know what, we'll charge you a standard straight-up fare. Might be higher than the base fare of other airlines, but you'll get all that stuff thrown in.
1: Yeah, but can we get back to if charging people to put stuff in overhead stowage is not the best solution, what is? Because it is a problem.
0: Yeah.
1: The airlines are not forcing it. The check-in counters are not enforcing it. So what is the solution to it? How do we remove that stressor?
0: Yeah, and I think you've touched on it there. It's about changing the behavior because people are not having to go to a check-in desk if they're only taking carry-on luggage. So this, I think, is one way of making people who are going to transgress the rules feel the pain in their pocket, and at the same time encourage other people to take advantage of it if the convenience of taking their carry-on luggage, a large item, is important to them. So I think it is going to be a permanent feature. I think there'll be some initial pushback, but I think as we've seen with many of these other so-called ancillary charges that airlines are applying, people will get used to it. And what's interesting was that there was a study done a couple of years ago which showed that this has added, or this ancillary charges phenomenon has added something like 30% to airlines' collective revenue in 2024. It added about $7.1 billion in checked baggage fees alone, and then more billions in terms of seat selection, whether or not you choose to have the privilege of free change of reservation or cancellation, or pay the higher fee onboard services like food and beverage. So this has become a key factor for airlines where they're trying to also mitigate higher operating costs with the high fuel prices and other charges and taxes that governments apply on aviation.
1: Lyndon Burns, thank you very much indeed for chatting to us. I mean, to me it's simple. The airlines, IATA says to every single airline, you must send out a message to your passengers before they board that you will be allowed one overhead stowage bag up to 7 kilograms in weight with these dimensions, and a bag or a laptop that you are able to put under your seat. Anything more than that, you will not be allowed to take on the plane with you. And then stick with that, and it'll be very, very, very quickly that people will go, I'm not going to try it again. Okay, lots of stuff coming through. On KLM Air France, you can book a ticket rate with carry-on luggage only, no checked luggage, but there is no booking option where you must pay for cabin luggage. I fly KLM 4 or 5 times a year and haven't come across the restriction. Plus, why not to fill the plane from the back to the front and then leave front to back? The chaos when boarding is a nightmare. Some airlines do that. Some airlines are strict about only boarding certain seats and deplaning only in certain seats. Condor, KLM do this. There are a number of airlines that charge separately. What about multiple bags that are taken onto planes as carry-on luggage? I so hate getting to my seat, says John, with a minute computer bag, only to find that all the storage is gone with huge carry-on bags. Please charge them all. I travelled once on Delta, where I had to put my bag way behind me, and when we landed, my bag was not where I placed it. I, of course, freaked out, thinking someone had taken my bag. It turned out someone had moved the bag to the other side of the plane without even consulting me, and so it goes on. And then Peter says, D-plane? Surely this is not an acceptable word. I deliberately used it again, Peter, to make the point that I know it is an acceptable word. It might not be a word you like, but it is absolutely acceptable. What's wrong with disembark from a fussy old fool? Disembark is longer than deplane, and they mean exactly the same thing.
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1: It's brought to you by the Western Cape Government. Drive safely this winter.
3: Happening now, there's tyres alight on the roadway at Baden-Powell between Jafterkei Masemola and Walter Sisulu, so please avoid that area. There's also been an accident on Spine and the N2, so do approach with caution if you are in that vicinity. In Pinelands, near the garage at Avondale Road, there's also been a crash. If you are leaving the city on Nelson Mandela Boulevard outbound, traffic still slowing down from Rudabum Road. The M3 South still congested from UCT all the way through to Clipper Road, and the M5 South still slow moving between Pinelands and Rondebosch East, and traffic lights are faulty in Killarney Gardens at Killarney Avenue and Potsdam. I'm Justine Rinquist, and I'll have more EWN traffic in 15 minutes.
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1: Milani says Aer Lingus gives you free 7 kilogram hand luggage if checked in, and charge you for overhead and, of course, big bags. Two rugby games of enormous interest this weekend. One is here in Cape Town tomorrow at the DHL Stadium, where the All Blacks begin their greatest rivalry tour against the local squad. And at, can't remember the time, it's 9, 10, 11 o'clock South African time, the Springboks play Argentina. And the All Blacks have three matches before the first test. They play the Stormers on Friday night, then they play the Sharks on Tuesday, and then the following Saturday, they play the Bulls, and then there is a week. So they have three matches to get themselves into shape. The Boks have just one. Craig Ray, sports editor of Daily Maverick. How excited are you about this tour, Craig?
6: Oh, very. I've been excited since they announced it. Old-fashioned tours, I know it's a lot shorter than tours used to be, but there's just something special and magical about a narrative that builds over the course of a tour. And as you pointed out there, those three games, there's All Black players on the fringes of the test squad, in their case, that will be trying to impress coach Dave Rennie when they get the chance, over either against the Stormers, the Sharks, or the Bulls. And, of course, the Springboks are trying to stay focused on the job at hand, which is beating Argentina in Buenos Aires, and then they have 2 weeks to rest and recuperate and focus on that. So it's going to be fun. And, you know, four tests, it's still a lot to play for, and, you know, it will go down to at least the third test before we know we have a winner. So really exciting month ahead, really.
1: And that the match 23 for the game against Argentina, a couple of big names coming back, some venerable and some relatively new to stardom. And, I mean, what, again, how often you and I said this in our conversations, how blessed the South Africans are with the choices they have. If you look at the, I don't know exactly how many he took with him, 28, I think, to Argentina, and the
6: 26,
1: and yeah, the 24, yeah, whatever it is, that are training back here in South Africa. I mean, what an incredible group of players he has available to him.
6: Yeah, and I wrote a piece earlier this week. I know Rusty's been very, very careful to say, and it's true too. He's only focused on Argentina for the moment. They've got to get through this. You don't want to lose the game, you know, stunt your momentum before you go into an All Black series. So he's doing his best to keep the players' minds focused on beating Argentina and getting a positive result there. And then, you know, he will turn his full attention to the All Blacks. Of course, the Springbok management and Rusty himself have been working on plans for the All Blacks in you know, the last few months, if not, you know, the last year. So it's not like they're only just turning their attention to the All Blacks on Sunday, but they've got a job to do first. And you know, but in a way, the team he selected to face Argentina is a real muscle-flexing exercise, isn't it? If you're the All Black coach, you go, wow, there's nine guys that are starting that game that beat us in Wellington, that started in Wellington last year in the 43-10 victory. And there's another 20-odd sitting back in South Africa preparing to play us. So it's a bit of mind games, whether or not you know, it's intentional. There's definitely a strong message being sent by the Springboks across the ocean to the All Blacks with this squad.
1: Surely there's very little risk that we will slip up against Los Pumas.
6: Yeah, I don't think so. I think the Pumas are also going to pick an experimental team. I haven't actually seen their final match day squad, but you know, they're missing several key players and they are going to pick a whole bunch of newbies. There's a few sevens players that are going to be in the squad. So it would be a big surprise if the Springboks didn't win, but it's always tough in Argentina, and we always seem to get dragged into a bit of a gutter fight there. And the Springboks don't necessarily do that well in Argentina, unlike England, who always go there, even with a B team, and somehow beat Argentina. And I suppose that comes with a lot of history and baggage itself, that contest. But, you know, the Springboks haven't always got it together in Argentina. So I think it will be a tough test and probably a good match just before taking on the All Blacks in a way. It will be physical. It will be hostile, and the Argentinians will really be up for it. So they'll get a taste of what it's like to play against a side that's desperate to beat you.
1: And looking at the squad, I see there's a late change, Wallace Setiti withdrawing, and so you know there's a bit of shifting with Illustria for the Stormers game tomorrow night. And looking at that, and looking who's not in there, knowing that Ruben Love is probably the first choice fly off, Cam Roygott is probably the first scrum off, one imagines that there's going to be a bit of a mix and a match between this game and the game against the Sharks on Tuesday night, and then the game against the Bulls Saturday week is probably going to be the best insight into what their starting, their test 23 is going to look like.
6: Yeah, that would be my sense as well, John. I mean, I suppose we don't know things like workload and player minutes in the All Black squad. They might have to maybe not pick one or two of the first choice players, shall we say, in that Bulls game. But I think you're right. We pretty much will see all 44 players get a game in the next two matches, the Stormers and the Sharks, and then the third match will be a closer-looking test side. And, you know, they've made some interesting picks here for the Stormers game. Josh Murphy at fullback, I mean, he's a wing, but that shows you that maybe he played well in the Nations Championship, and maybe he can cover a few positions from the bench, so it looks like he's got a chance to impress there. I suppose yeah, even Beauden Barrett, he's a bit out of the picture with Dave Rennie at fly off. But do the All Blacks surprise and go with experience first up rather than Ruben Love for the opening test at Ellis Park? So there's a lot of intrigue. And of course, the big lock forward, Fabian Holland, he hasn't played this season because he's been injured. This will be his first game back in months. So he needs game time. So I wouldn't be surprised if we see him this week, probably on the bench on Tuesday and maybe even up against the Bulls on the following Saturday. I mean, he was very good last year. I think he won the Breakthrough Player of the Year at the World Rugby Awards. And he is a big unit, big man, physical, and that's the kind of guy they're going to need to stand up to the Springboks. So I'm sure they'll try and fast-track his match day fitness with an eye on the first test.
1: Craig Ray, sports editor for Daily Maverick. Thank you very, very much indeed. A couple of voice notes on the issue of carry-on luggage and paying for overhead stowage and the like.
7: Hi, John. It's Greg here. The problem isn't the carry-on luggage. The problem is that people take a laptop bag, rucksack, and then they take an overnight bag at the same time, so they've got two large bags. They should just restrict everyone to one bag, and it'll all be fine. And I travel a lot, and I feel your pain, but I'm one bag carry on per person and it should just work perfectly.
8: John, a question I'd want is this airlines milking us for everything they can? So like a lot of businesses are starting to maximize their profitability, probably because, you know, things are tougher. Or is this a case that, you know, customers are bringing more luggage? So is this a problem that is coming from the customers, or is this just another way that they're slicing more fat off our rump? Jonathan from Weinberg, regards to cabin luggage.
1: Yeah, I think it's a bit of both. Just about anywhere you go in the world at the moment, when you get off, you have to wait a long time in an immigration line, and then security to get through to get to the luggage carousel. So more and more people are trying to get onto a plane with something that they can get off, and then they rush, and then they get through, and then they don't have to wait the luggage carousel, and then they can get straight to their Uber, whatever the case may be. And my feeling is that no single airline wants to take a hard stand on this, because then the people who fly with them will go, well, then I can go. If airline X is going to do this to me on this, you know, so I take this hardcore approach, I'm going to go to airline Y. And that's why I think it has to come from IATA. IATA has to direct that on a certain date, this is going to be a global international rule. And you're going to make some people unhappy, but they won't be able to change. Well, they will be able to change airlines, but it won't be any different with that other airline, because it's now a global standard which is strictly enforced. Chantal saying, while traveling in India last year, air hostesses watched embarking passengers and asked almost every third person to leave their carry-on luggage to be stored in the hold. They were given a ticket when we disembarked the bags. We're waiting. Yeah. Skycheck. It's something which is, yeah. Ethiopian Airlines has to be the worst for carry-on bags. My daughter sat next to a lady with a wedding dress on her lap for 5 hours from Addis to Cape Town. Wedding dress? Sort of like, let me go and put that on and I'll come back and model it for you. Have some fun with it. 29 minutes now to 5 o'clock. Time for the latest eyewitness news. And Wesley Peterson, another story about gun violence in the Cape Town taxi industry.
9: Yes, John, taxi commuters have again been caught in the crossfire after shots were fired at the Qatar minibus in Cape Town, leaving one passenger wounded. Qatar chairperson Nkuleko Setiebi says the minibus was travelling from Bellville to Philippi when it came under attack yesterday. It apparently followed a voice note on social media in which an unidentified person threatened to target taxis on the Bellville-Philippi route unless he was paid. Setiebi, however, says there's no evidence linking the attack to that threat.
10: I would like to condemn these acts that are taking place at Qatar, and also asking or appealing to the police and law enforcement agencies to get the perpetrators and brought them into book.
9: Meanwhile, taxi commuters in Yanga will soon have to use a temporary pickup point as the local rank is in for exciting upgrades. Setiebi says taxi operations will temporarily shift to a site behind the Zolani Centre, but the project does not yet have a start date. He says the refurbishment is being driven by the city of Cape Town and has Qatar's full support.
10: In Yanga, there's no boardrooms, there's no offices. All we have there is containers. But now they're going to build us the boardroom, they're going to build us the offices and the toilets and the towers, all those things. They can assist the commuters, the drivers and the vans and the people that are working there.
9: The deaths of two pupils from Johannesburg's prestigious St. Stithians College have left the close-knit school community reeling. Police in Mpumalanga have launched an inquest after the bodies of former pupil Ethan Kutsia and grade 11 learner Cameron Waldeck Cooks were found at a lodge in Sabi earlier this week. In heartfelt tribute, St. Stithians has honoured both pupils as outstanding sports people whose talent, dedication and character made a lasting impact on the school and its sporting community. Police spokesperson Mavela Masondo says the inquest is geared to establish the circumstances that led to their deaths.
11: Police have opened an inquest docket for investigation after a male and a female were found deceased at a lodge in Sabi on Monday, the 3rd of August 2026. A postmortem will be conducted to establish the cause of death.
9: SASSA is cracking down on alleged queuing syndicate that's allegedly been preying on some of the country's most vulnerable grant beneficiaries. The practice involves people charging money to secure early queuing spots, enabling them to get helped ahead of others waiting for critical services. The Social Development Department says new measures are now being rolled out to eliminate the practice and restore fair access at SASSA offices. Mungezi Koko takes a look.
12: The crackdown comes after Social Development Minister Dina Pule and SASSA CEO Matsubane Matlou conducted an unannounced oversight visit to the Pretoria Central SASSA office. The department says it has identified individuals who targeted elderly and vulnerable beneficiaries, demanding payment in exchange for priority access to services at some SASSA branches. Pretoria Central has already introduced an electronic queue management system where beneficiaries are issued with a number on arrival before being called to a service counter. Minister Pule.
13: You come at a particular time, the elderly people, they have to pay so that they can be number one or number two, and we are addressing that, and you can see here today.
12: Pule says the new system, supported by security personnel who register beneficiaries as they arrive, is expected to improve fairness and ensure that people are assisted in the order they enter the office. Mongeziko, Eyewitness News.
9: The plight of drug-addicted women is the subject of new research coming out of Stellenbosch University. The Department of Social Work's Dr. Danishka Jacobs has found addiction care centers that are not trauma-focused are less effective for women. Her study also finds women remain underrepresented in treatment programs due to addiction research and treatment models being based on men. Camry Clark takes a look.
14: Dr. Danishka Jacobs says her research indicates effective addiction treatment for women must be trauma-informed and gender-responsive. Her study has found many facilities fall short due to limited staff training, inadequate trauma support and funding constraints. Jacobs says women's recovery needs and experiences are poorly understood, and that further contributes to less research, fewer dedicated beds and reduced funding for women-only programs. She adds gender-responsive services should address trauma, gender-based violence, motherhood, reproductive health, and financial vulnerability as part of treatment rather than minor issues. Camry Clark, Eyewitness News.
9: In the DRC, a suspected Ebola death has been reported on a boat heading for Kinshasa. According to reports, Congolese authorities intercepted a boat carrying 200 people to the capital after a passenger who disembarked earlier died on the 25th of last month. The passenger allegedly developed symptoms consistent with Ebola. AFP is reporting authorities had followed the boat and held it 65 kilometers from Kinshasa. No other deaths were reported among the travelers. Ebola, which spreads through contact with bodily fluids, has killed at least 1,800 people out of the nearly 4,000 confirmed to have become infected in the DRC. Cape Town weather tomorrow, partly cloudy, becoming clear skies with a light southerly breeze, a low of 10 and a high of 18. The top story this hour, taxi commuters have again been caught in the crossfire after shots were fired at the Qatar minibus in Cape Town, leaving one person wounded.
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3: Happening now on Spine and the N2, there's been an accident, so do approach with caution. We also have tyres alight on the roadway at Baden-Powell between Jafteke Masemola and Walter Sisulu. In the CBD at Lower Plain and Castle, there's also a report of an accident. The M3 South still slowing down between UCT and Newlands Avenue. And if you are leaving the city on Nelson Mandela Boulevard outbound, traffic still backed up from Ruderbloom Road. And traffic lights are faulty in Killarney Gardens at Killarney Avenue and Potsdam. I'm Justine Rinquist, and I'll have more EWN in traffic in 15 minutes.
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1: 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Francois says, don't forget duty-free. In many cases, that consists of several bags. Indeed, adding to the problem. Christopher says, the caller who has suggested bag limitation is probably closer to a sustainable, workable solution. Because if 80% of passengers are willing to pay, the airlines win, but you and I are no better off in our battle for overhead space. Yeah, I agree. One bag only, and it must be a certain weight and a certain dimension, and that's it. Nothing else. A voice note.
15: Hi, John. Emil here from Cape Town. I just have a query. Do you know whether the All Blacks will be doing the haka when they play the Stormers on Friday night? If I remember 50 years ago, All Blacks touring South Africa, they didn't do the haka against the provincial sides, but would only reserve that display for the tests. So I'm just wondering whether the All Blacks are doing the haka against Stormers, because I gather if they're not doing it, the Cape Crusaders and the other All Black supporters would be a bit disappointed.
1: I have no idea. Do New Zealand teams touring countries traditionally do the haka before a touring game? Is that not something they only do in an international game? I know then when Fred Allen's team toured here in 1949, they didn't do the haka at all, which was a very sort of meaningless protest against the fact that they weren't allowed to select any Maoris for that tour. So I don't recall. I'm trying to remember the game that I was at 1976 when I was at Newlands watching Western Province beat the All Blacks then. I don't think they did the haka then. I don't think it's part of what they do. I think it's reserved for international games. But we'll check.
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1: A Rhodes University professor is warning that social media users should never rely on platforms like Facebook to preserve their personal histories after her account was permanently disabled without explanation. That professor is Sue McKenna, who joins us now from Makanda. Sue, what happened?
0: Hey, John. Well, I got a message, an alert from Facebook saying that I had broken community standards and would I like to appeal? Which naturally I clicked yes, I would. They never asked me any information, but 12 hours later I was told, sorry, I am permanently barred from Facebook, and that was it. And there's no phone number, there's no email, there's no recourse.
1: And so you do not know, you can speculate, but you do not know why you were removed?
0: Absolutely. And once I found that this had happened to me, I started reading up on it and discovered that I am certainly not alone. There are thousands of people around the world to whom this has happened. It seems to target particular groups, but not necessarily. It can also just be seemingly random AI mistakes, because all of the monitoring of accounts and the responding to complaints about Facebook accounts is undertaken by AI and not by humans.
1: I mentioned to my colleague at Hotbus 2 that I was going to be talking to you about this topic, and I don't think I'm going to be talking to you about it too much longer if the phone line doesn't improve. And I've had five people... No, this is no good. We'll do sport and perhaps get back to this.
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1: Kieran Thompson.
4: A very good afternoon to you, John. Let's get started right here in the Mother City with rugby's greatest rivalry kicking off in just over 24 hours' time. Now, the All Blacks have been forced into a late change ahead of tomorrow's clash against the Stormers, with Wallace Setiti being ruled out with a minor illness. That will see Peter Lekai moving to the base of the scrum from flank, with Anton Segner taking Lekai's place at open side flank. I was hoping to get the thoughts of Dave Rennie on the Stormers, but my computer screen isn't playing with at the moment, but we'll get to that in a moment. Now, staying with rugby, but we head to the women's game now. Libby Janse van Rensburg, just in case you missed this for some reason, she'll captain the Springbok women in Saturday's clash against the Fijiana 15. The 31-year-old will become the 12th player to lead the South African women's side since their first test match against Wales back in 2004. Just back to the All Blacks now. Here's what New Zealand coach Dave Rennie had to say about tomorrow's clash against the Stormers.
22: Still a pretty strong Stormers side, we think. There's no shortage of talent and depth in this country. I mean, the old days of playing a French Barbarians or a South African 15 to soften you up, heading into a series have probably changed. But we've got a massive amount of respect for South African rugby. We're well aware of the quality of the side that we'll play, and we'll give them.
4: Passing the ball to the world of football now, starting with a look at some transfer news right here in Mzansi, where the player trading between Kaizer Chiefs and Stellenbosch FC continued. 21-year-old Faiz Abrams will spend the 2026-27 campaign on loan with the Glamour Boys, and there's an option to make that deal permanent if he impresses. More from the transfer window in the next hour. I just mentioned Stellies and Chiefs. Both clubs find themselves in the latest CAF club rankings, where Mamelodi Sundowns sit at the summit. Now, five South African clubs are ranked in the top 40, with Sundowns obviously leading the way. Orlando Pirates sit in 19th, Stellenbosch FC 21st, Marumo Gallants 37th, and Kaizer Chiefs just scraping into that top 40 in position number 38. We move to the Women's Africa Cup of Nations now, where Nigeria secured their spot in the quarterfinals after a 6-2 win over Egypt in Rabat last night. This while Malawi progressed to the last eight despite losing out to Zambia by 2-1 in their final Group C clash. We stay with football but head to the men's game now, where FIFA President Gianni Infantino managed to shake off calls for his resignation for the moment. This was after yesterday's crisis meeting in Morocco. Infantino apologized for what he called mistakes in trying to sell off a stake in the World Cup, and surprisingly, he still has the support of FIFA's governing body. One man whose support he doesn't have is Luis Figo, after the Portuguese legend became the first former high-profile player to call for Infantino's resignation. And finally, in the world of cricket, just in case you missed it, Pakistan chased down a measly target of 74 runs to beat the West Indies by 8 wickets to draw their two-match test series at 1-1. Kieran Thompson, Eyewitness News Sport.
1: Thank you, Kieran. Unfortunately, we weren't able to connect on a decent line with Sue McKenna, but I was saying that when I mentioned to Pippa that I was going to be talking about this topic, I've subsequently had 5 emails from people who said the same thing had happened to them, and all of them said that they suspected it had to do with their fairly regular criticism of Donald Trump and Trump-type issues in the United States. Which is what Sue McKenna's suspicion is. Grant, I had exactly the same problem with my Facebook business profile, 15,000 odd followers. We were accused of breaking community standards. We were asked to appeal, lost appeal, and the profile was deleted. We were accused of pretending to be a brand. I own the trademark of the brand. No correspondence, no further explanation. 7 years of communication with customers and content. Hard cost is genuine sales and money lost. And I did a little bit of research, and it appears that before the 1980s, there was no strict tradition of doing the haka before provincial games, minor games. Yes, tests, but sometimes they did, sometimes they didn't. But in the 80s, it began to be something that they did all of the time. And the internet told me that when they came to South Africa in 1996, they did the haka before all of the provincial games. And that has just been backed up with a personal story. Shane from Hout Bay saying All Blacks in 1996 toured South Africa. First match was against Boerland. I remember that match at Essendon Park. And they did the haka. And Shane's husband, Mike Bailey, faced the haka as captain of Boerland. So it doesn't appear to be the case that at any time since the haka started to be done before provincial games that the All Blacks haven't done a haka before a provincial game in South Africa. And I see no reason why that would start tomorrow. And Stephen says, on the New Zealand rugby site Stuff Rugby, there was a comment line and the mainly New Zealand onliners were debating who would lead the haka tomorrow night. The favourite seems to be Beauden Barrett, so it looks very possible they will perform it. I'd be very surprised if they don't.
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1: Stephen Critters, a very good afternoon to you.
6: 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Do you think the rugby website in New Zealand, Stuff Rugby, was formed the day after we won the World Cup for the fourth time?
1: I mean, wonder what they're going to call it when we win the World Cup for the fifth time.
6: AllBlacks.com. Never mind. The JSE All Share kind of flat, John, up 0.04%, 115,461 points. Financials up 0.7%, industrials down 0.3%, resources down 0.22%. Brent crude, which is really what you're looking for, roughly where it was yesterday. The Iranian Deputy Foreign Minister, quoted by Bloomberg, is saying that a peace deal is pretty much done. A report on Reuters, though, saying that the deal on the table currently would give Iran control over who went through the Strait of Hormuz. I suspect we're still a long way from any finality on this. ACI up 3%, Aspen up 3% as well, Rainet up 2.77%, HCI up 2.75%, Life Healthcare up 2.6%, some of the financial shares doing nicely, Nedbank's up 2.4%, Santam's up 1.4%. But Quilter is down 3.56 after an update earlier today. PHP is down 15%. They were down like that yesterday too. And Prosus and Naspers down around 2%. While the Fashini Group down again, John, 1.89%. Sappi reporting a loss for the quarter to the end of June. Their forests have been written down in value. Its losses now $181 million, but it's confident the fourth quarter will be better. It's got a new modern mill in the US expecting to make a difference. Also talking about trying to make a low-cost containerboard imports classified as dumping. That would strengthen the case for a tariff. Pick and Pay reporting its like-for-like sales of 2.6%, its turnover flat year-on-year for the 20 weeks to the middle of July, the South African sales up 1.9%, and online turnover up nearly 40%. It also says its ASAP app is still growing. It's selling a lot of groceries on the Mr. D app, and their clothing division seems to have recovered. Its growth in that segment up 3.3%. If you're one of those shoppers like me who likes to know what their internal selling price was, that inflation was 1.3%. Yes, a lot lower than reported inflation. In the U.S., things started okay, mixed now. Just waiting to see what happens in the Middle East. Again, after a lot of AI optimism, a little bit of, you know, pessimism, the Dow Jones is down 1.23. The Nasdaq is down 0.24. The S&P 500 is up 0.04. The gold price, $4,265.16. Platinum, $1,734.68. Brent crude, $80.92. And then the rand a bit stronger today, John, 16.33 to the dollar, 18.83 to the euro, and 21.99 to the British pound. Stephen Crutus, EWN Business.
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3: In Delft at Symphony Way, just before Stellenbosch Arterial, there's been an accident. And then on the N1 outbound before Paarl Main, there's also been an earlier accident. The road is now closed. That's causing long delays if you are in that vicinity. There's also tyres alight on the roadway at Baden-Powell between Jafteke, Masemola and Walter Sisulu. So please avoid the area. Taking a look at our highways, the N2 outbound, that's slowing down between Mowbray Main and Airport Approach Road. If you are on the M5 south, it's still slowing down between Pinelands and Rondebosch. And traffic lights remain faulty in Century City at Century Boulevard and Entrance 7. I'm Justine Rinquist and I'll have more EWN traffic in 10 minutes.
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1: My first official conversation this afternoon was with Professor Anita Padmanabhanuni of the University of the Western Cape, who'd done some research around social media use and students and how much and what kind led to what levels of extra stress and anxiety, and particularly a problem with post-traumatic stress disorder. And then I had a very interesting question from Daniel saying, is this passive use of social media or active? So you're not just scrolling, you are actually commenting on and then having to receive comments back. And Prof. Anita very kindly sent us a voice note response to Daniel's question. And I hope, Daniel, you're still listening.
10: Yes, there is a difference between active use versus passive use and its impact. So active use involves messaging your friends, commenting on posts, sharing, and essentially having a meaningful two-way interaction. And this can potentially strengthen connections and also social support. In contrast, a passive use is where someone mainly scroll through other people's posts without interacting. And this is more often linked to social comparison and poorer psychological well-being. But it's important to keep in mind that the distinction is not absolute. Active use can still be harmful if, for example, the interactions are hostile or bullying or stressful, whereas passive use may sometimes be enjoyable and a form of stress relief. So what matters is the quality of the content and the individual's reason for using it and how the person feels after using the social media platform.
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24: 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So it's becoming really more and more difficult for small businesses to get in front of their clients.
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1: 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Lester Kivett is going to be doing his program tomorrow morning. Good morning, Cape Town, from Red Rocket down at the V&A waterfront between 6 and 9. And that, I'm sure, is going to be fascinating listening.
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2: The Madlanga Commission keeps its focus on IDAC and financial evidence on show in the corruption case of a former defense minister. Good afternoon, I'm Wesley Peterson. The Madlanga Commission has heard IDAC does not have clearly defined consequences for officials who fail to follow due process. The unit's head of investigations and operations, Matthew Sisoko, is today giving evidence on how the investigating directorate against corruption decides which cases to investigate and which to decline. His testimony comes on the back of allegations that the unit's investigation into crime intelligence corruption was used to target its head, Dumisani Khumalo. Alpha Ramoshwana has more.
3: IDAC Head of Investigations and Operations Matthew Sisoko presented the unit's case selection criteria to the Madlanga Commission today. The manual sets out how IDAC should select cases to ensure the process is free from political and external influence. While the manual provides for consequences when procedures are not followed, Sisoko has conceded that those measures are not strong enough.
4: The manual as it stands is not strong enough in terms of consequences. Already, as I said, that there are discussions about it, that there must be an improvement to it so that everyone complies.
5: And there's consequences. If you don't comply.
3: Yes. The Commission has heard over the past few weeks that some senior IDAC officials failed to follow several internal processes during high-profile investigations. It has also heard allegations that the unit's investigation into alleged crime intelligence corruption was riddled with basic procedural irregularities. Alpha Ramoshwana, Eyewitness News, Pretoria.
2: To a case that might be referred to the Political Killings Task Team, police are still at the scene of a shooting in Klaarwater in KwaZulu-Natal, where an ANC eThekwini councillor has been killed. Shocked community members have gathered outside the community centre where he was murdered this morning. It's understood the gunman visited the councillor at his offices disguised as a resident in need of assistance. Tabiso Gorba is there.
6: About 100 community members are gathered outside the Sizakala Community Center in Klaarwater. This is where the deceased councillor did his community work, and this is where he was killed. One distressed community member is still in disbelief.
7: I've never seen anything like this, the killing of our councillor. We've had many councillors before, but never had any of them killed.
6: The death comes a few months before the local government elections, fueling fear in the community that this might be a politically related killing. However, police say the motive behind the killing is yet to be determined. At this stage, EWN cannot disclose the name of the councillor until confirmation that his family has been notified of his death. Thabiso Gorba, Eyewitness News, Klaarwater.
2: In the corruption case of former Defence Minister Nosiviwe Mapisa-Nqakula, the state has presented financial evidence showing large cash withdrawals from the bank accounts of a defence contractor, accusing her of corruption around the time of the alleged payments. Defence contractor Nombasa Nsondwa Ndlovu has accused Mapisa-Nqakula of soliciting 4.5 million rand from her when she was Minister of Defence. Mapisa-Nqakula faces 12 counts of corruption and one of money laundering. Khamotso Modise has more.
8: A report prepared by the investigating directorate's chief financial investigator, Leonard Vessels, has been projected in court today, showing a summary of cash withdrawals from the accounts of defense contractor Nombasa Nsondwa Ndlovu and former defense minister Nosiviwe Mapisa-Nqakula. He's highlighted several cash withdrawals from Nsondwa Ndlovu's personal and business accounts where hundreds of thousands of rands were withdrawn at a time. He's linked this to WhatsApp messages showing former defense minister Nosiviwe Mapisa-Nqakula making requests that Nsondwa Ndlovu claims were for corrupt payments using code words. When asked for an opinion, Vessels, a qualified certified fraud examiner, says the large cash withdrawals shows a typical case of money laundering. Khomotso Modise, Eyewitness News at the Pretoria High Court.
2: Parliament's impeachment committee has not ruled out visiting President Cyril Ramaphosa's Pala Pala game farm in Limpopo as part of its probe into misconduct allegations. The MKP believes it's necessary to visit the farm where at least $500,000 in cash was stolen in 2020, and which has led to Ramaphosa facing impeachment after his head of protection, Major General Wally Roeda, and others secretly chased after suspects. Committee Chairperson Makashule Ghana says while it's too soon to say whether MPs will most definitely visit the game farm, he's not discounting the possibility. Judgment in the burglary trial is due to be handed down in November. Lindsay Dentlinger reports.
5: As the 31-member impeachment committee seeks to finalise the terms of reference for Parliament's first impeachment inquiry, MKP MP Andile Mkhitama has reiterated a request to visit the farm that is at the centre of this probe.
9: As a matter of principle, Chair, I suggest that as part of the preparatory work that this committee actually do consider going to Pala Pala itself.
5: Committee Chairperson Makashule Ghana said while it was not necessary to include it in the guidelines, he would give due consideration to the request when the time arises.
10: We do the veracity of the charges. We will then, if that's required, we'll then deal with it when we get there. But there's no evidence that will be disregarded.
5: For now, the committee is prohibited by a court order from conducting any public hearings in this inquiry, as another court showdown looms to appeal that order in the Constitutional Court. Lindsay Dentlinger, Eyewitness News, Parliament.
2: In the UK, EasyJet has agreed to a £5.7 billion takeover by a US private equity firm. The firm Apollo is taking over after a rival American firm pulled out of the bidding. EasyJet is one of Europe's largest airlines and employs more than 19,000 people and flies around 1,200 routes across 35 European countries. According to reports, Apollo says it's highly supportive of the airline's exit strategy, adding there was a significant opportunity to accelerate the operational and commercial ambitions for the EasyJet group. Gold's at $4,270 an ounce, the rand's 16.33 to the dollar, 21.99 to the pound, 18.83 to the euro. Brent crude's $81.17 a barrel.
11: In your traffic on the N1 outbound before Paul Main, there's been an accident. That road is now closed and the M3 south still slow moving between UCT and Newlands Avenue.
12: In the world of sport, Real Madrid officially announced the signing of Yann Diomande. Dave Rennie opens up on the expectations of tomorrow's date with the Stormers, and the British Grand Prix will remain on the Formula One calendar.
2: Cape Town weather tomorrow, partly cloudy, becoming clear skies with a light southerly breeze, a low of 10 and a high of 18. The top story this hour, the Madlanga Commission has heard IDAC does not have clearly defined consequences for officials who fail to follow due process.
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1: with John Matham on Afternoon Drive.
13: Very nearly 9 minutes past five. Good afternoon. Backroom fights over electricity restructuring, he said with a question mark. And we have Rapid Fire, once again an opportunity to win a 1,500 Rand voucher to explore the delights of the culinary partnership between the Musselmonger and Oyster Bar and Dashi Asian Tapas. And I'll finish in conversation with somebody who is...

0: Everything's fine in the electricity world. We have had uninterrupted power supply, apart from a few, you know, sort of localized problems. Load curtailment hasn't been an issue for us in the Western Cape. So there are no problems at Eskom for 140 days or whatever it is now. And then I read a story on page 3 of Business Day yesterday. Eskom shake-up sets off brutal ANC infighting. A brutal power struggle is brewing in the halls of South African politics, striking a chord of déjà vu among seasoned observers, not since the tumultuous leadership contest that defined the party's modern history has the internal battle for control been this fierce. The flashpoint is the move by the president to strip Eskom of grid monopoly. And I read that and I go, wow, is that an accurate description of what is really boiling and bubbling behind the scenes? Is that a little bit of journalistic melodramatic license? Who better to ask than Professor Anton Eberhardt, who's with us now via Zoom. Hello, Anton. He was in the Zoom room, and he has left the Zoom room, and he came back into the Zoom room, and now, are you there, Anton? I sort of hear your voice. No. I do get so frustrated when our attempts to bring interesting radio to you are made difficult by technological challenges, which in 2026 should not be a problem, but they are consistently and regularly. And while we're trying to get Anton Eberhardt to be able to talk to us, let me ask the clever people who are listening to me now this question. Why would it be necessary for the parliamentary committee possibly impeaching Cyril Ramaphosa to visit Palapala? Why? I think I know why they want to. It's kind of like a power display. Ah, we coming onto your farm. You can't stop us coming onto your farm. I cannot think of a single good evidentiary-seeking reason why a group of parliamentarians should have to go to Palapala. And we would pay for them to go there. We would pay for their flights. We would pay for their accommodation. We would pay for per diems for them. And what would they learn from that? I don't think anything. I hope Professor Anton Eberhardt is now with us. Hello, Anton. Are you there?
1: Yes. Hello, John.
0: Hello. Okay. So, I mean, is there this big fight going on in the background over the restructuring of Eskom?
1: Look, I don't think President Ramaphosa is facing very serious opposition from within his National Executive Committee. But I think that there's a broad understanding around the need for these restructuring reforms. But I think there is an open question around what happens if we don't get them done within the current term of this president. You know, will there be someone else who would provide that kind of leadership that Ramaphosa is providing at the moment?
0: The opposition that is there, you say it's outside of the NEC. Is it based on the fact that this amounts to privatization behind closed doors or privatization with a blindfold on or whatever phrase might be used?
1: No, not at all. So those that have been voicing some opposition, and that's mainly been from the unions, NUM and NUMSA, have actually cast this as something which it's not. So they said we're privatizing the grid. That's absolutely not part of the proposals of government. They're wanting to move the transmission assets out of Eskom into an independent transmission system operator, which will be fully state-owned. And for good reason, right? I mean, Eskom is a dominant generator. It controls the grid to which its competitors need access. And so it's a kind of sensible structural reform.
0: But that is not universally accepted, that it is a sensible and necessary reform.
1: Yeah, and I think not necessarily for bona fide kind of reasons. You know, they are obviously interest groups that would like to see Eskom retained as one large vertically integrated

0: integrated utility. They would like to see less competition to Eskom, because obviously when you free the grid, you create fair and transparent access for competing generators. And there are a whole lot of interests that have benefited a lot, I think, from the procurement spends, rent seeking, etc., from a less set of transparent arrangements.
1: But it's a little disconcerting, Anton, to hear you suggest that if Cyril Ramaphosa is replaced by some of the names that we think of that might replace him, that these reforms, which you describe as sensible and necessary, might be stopped, might be reversed.
0: Yeah, I think it's a real danger. I mean, what we've seen with this president is a real understanding of the importance of structural reforms. I mean, I had the privilege of chairing a task team for him soon after he became president, looking at the future structure of the industry. And I remember him using this metaphor. He was saying, all our energy eggs are in Eskom's basket. If they fall, the economy breaks. We need more diversity of supply. So he really gets it. But I think it's fair enough to say that there's a residual sort of ideology in the ANC, which is around the importance of Eskom being a key instrument in the developmental state. I mean, clearly during load shedding, it wasn't. And over the
1: It
0: last
1: was an
0: 10 years, if
1: inhibitor
0: I
1: of the
0: remember,
1: development state
0: yeah,
1: during load shedding. Yeah.
0: exactly. And not only because of power cuts, also because of massive bailouts from National Treasury, right? I mean, since 2008, the total fiscal transfers to Eskom have amounted to some 450 billion rand, nearly half a trillion rand. That's money that could have gone on social expenditure. So, I mean, there's no ways that it has been an instrument of the developmental state. And people have short memories. The lights are on, they think everything's fine. But the incentive structure of the existing vertically integrated industry doesn't really set the industry up for a sustainable future.
1: Let's talk a little bit more about the grid, if we can, Anton, while I've
0: Yeah.
1: got you on the line. It needs to be maintained, it needs to be fixed where it is not working so well, and it needs to be added to, because all of these
0: Yeah.
1: new energy sources that are coming online or will come online in the near future need a grid which is at the moment not, I don't know what the technical terms would be, but is not big enough to accommodate what people want to load it with. And is that process moving at a pace and in the right direction and with the right kind of urgency to make it possible that all of this new energy will have new grid to take it and transmit it? Okay, most of the people who have. All right, we're back. Let's. Anton, are you there?
0: Yes, I'm
1: Okay.
0: here.
1: Okay, so is the grid maintenance and grid expansion happening in such a way that there will be new grid waiting for new energy?
0: Now, you've raised a really important point, John, because the main constraint around future security of supply is not investment in generation anymore. It's investment in the grid. You know, as you intimated earlier, the current grid was designed to transmit power from the north and the east, from the coal fields to the rest of the country. Now we need a grid that is going to connect the lower sources, solar and wind in northern and west and southern capes. And in order to get that investment in, it's critical that we separate out the grid, that it comes with its assets, that it has a balance sheet, that it can be well-regulated, predictable revenue, it'll go back to investment grade, and it'll be able to access competitively priced capital in a way that Eskom generation cannot. So it's kind of insulating it from the bad bank or the distressed part of the company and positioning the grid for the future.
1: Another Anton has just WhatsApped me to say a local company has been told that their methane to electricity plant can only be connected to Eskom's power grid in about 6 years' time, even if they provide the connection to Eskom. Do you hear that and go, yep, that's the sort of thing I expect at the moment?
0: Right. The grid is fully committed through to 2030. I mean, there's no additional capacity beyond that at the moment. So huge needs for investment. The Transmission Development Plan, which is Eskom's own plan, says that each year we should be adding 1,400 kilometres. Two years ago, Eskom added only 73 kilometres. So that's an indication of that the current system really isn't working, and we need to position the grid for the future.
1: Professor Anton Eberhardt, thank you very much indeed. Most people who answered my request for reasons why it might be necessary for the Parliamentary Committee on Impeachment to visit Palapala are all saying the same thing. They want to be looking under the other couches to see if there is any money to be taken into evidence.
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3: Happening now in Delft at Symphony Way before Stellenbosch Arterial, there's been an accident, and on the N1 outbound just before Paarl Main, there's also been a crash. The road is still closed and you can expect long delays if you are in that vicinity. On Spine and the N2, there's also been a crash, so do approach with caution. If you are leaving the CBD on Nelson Mandela Boulevard outbound, traffic still slow moving from Ruderbloom Road. The N1 outbound, that's also backed up from the foreshore all the way through to Durban Road, and the M5 south is congested between Pinelands and Rondebosch East, and traffic lights are faulty in Century City at Century Boulevard and Entrance 7. I'm Justine Rinquist, and I'll have more EWN traffic in 20 minutes.
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1: The rain is over until late-ish on Saturday, probably, if one can believe the forecasts, which increasingly is difficult to do. Tomorrow, 10 to 18, with partly cloudy skies, clearing by afternoon, and then a southeasterly wind, an easterly wind, a west-southwesterly wind, and then a southerly wind, but always blowing at around 5 knots. And then rain are late on Saturday through Saturday night and through much of Sunday. Saturday's temperatures 9 to 16, 10 to 13 on Sunday. Saturday, the rain forecast is for a 60. It's taking a long time to load the site. Ah, there we go. The rain, a 30% probability of up to 10 millimetres, starting at around about 2 o'clock on Saturday afternoon. The wind, southerly, then northwesterly, then southwesterly, then southeasterly, but again, 5 knots is the maximum speed that is expected to be achieved. Sunday, rain showers throughout the day, a 60% chance of 5 millimetres. The wind is a factor. The wind is a factor on both Sunday and Monday. On both days, fresh from the south-southeast in the first part of the day, and then strong in the second part of the day. And that pattern repeats itself, as I say, on Tuesday, where the sun will be shining, the temperatures will be 9 to 18. On Wednesday, the sun will be shining again, the temperatures 9 to 20, and the wind abating to what has become normal, which is southeasterly at around 5 knots.
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5: IDEC's Head of Investigations and Operations, Matthew Sissoko, has told the Madlanga Commission how he was excluded from an investigation into crime intelligence. Nearly 2 years ago, the NPA's Investigating Directorate Against Corruption launched a probe into allegations that the Political Killings Task Team had been abusing the Secret Services slush fund. The inquiries heard evidence that the probe was plagued by irregularities.
4: 24 hours a day, Eyewitness News. In touch, in tune, and independent.
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6: This is John Matham on Afternoon Drive.
1: I have been following I follow a lot of things with great interest. Some of them I talk about, most of them I don't. But the trial, corruption, money laundering of the former defence minister, Nosiviwe Mabisa Nkakula, the evidence is quite strong. You know, all these cash withdrawals and cash payments and so on. And I've been fascinated by the 600,000 rand curtains. I think all of us hear that somebody's paying 600,000 rand for curtains, and you go, what? And even the judge was moved to say, tell me about these 600,000 rand curtains. But there is this thing about policing black wealth, you know, say, sort of saying that black people must spend their money in ways that we approve of. And I was just looking into pensions and salaries and so on. And at the time that she was spending 600,000 rand on curtains and 1.7 million rand on refurbing the house in the Bruma part of eastern Johannesburg, she was a cabinet minister. Her husband had been a cabinet minister and was on a cabinet minister's pension. It's true that none of them ever had any business role. They weren't on the boards of companies. I mean, they were activists and then politicians. That was their history. But her take-home pay as a minister would have been somewhere around 1.2, 1.3 million rand. And his pension as an ex-minister would have been something close. So this is a family that is taking in a month, 2 million rand. Just, you know, it might be 100,000 out one way or another, but not a month, a year, but I mean the monthly income substantial from the salary and from the pension. So it's entirely feasible that somebody earning that money, that much money coming into the household, has enough money to spend 1.3, 1.4, what, a million rand, whatever it was, and if they want curtains that cost 600,000 rand and they've got the money, why shouldn't they spend 600,000 rand on curtains? I wouldn't. I'd spend 600,000 rand on going to Borneo to look at orangutans and fancy birds. And George is looking at me as if I'm crazy. What would you spend 600,000 rand on, George?
8: Probably a car.
1: Probably a car. There we go. Not much of a car for 600,000 rand these days, but still. So I was thinking about that, but you keep coming back to that cash. You keep coming back to the fact that these things were paid for in cash. And I know that when you've got a crew of people doing some plastering, some painting for you at the end of the week, the foreman likes to get cash because the workers like to get cash. But this was cash being given to the person who was in overall charge of the project. And the excuse that she was unable to do internet transfers. What? What? In 2017, 2018, you couldn't do a money transfer via an EFT? What kind of excuse is that, I wonder? So, one doesn't want to prejudge guilt, but I do think that with the evidence that is on the table at the moment, the former minister has quite a lot to answer for. Those WhatsApps, those cash withdrawals, all of those things have not yet been properly explained by her defence. They have lobbed some pretty interesting counter-rebuttals at state witnesses, but, yeah. It's fairly common for those involved in the court case to visit the crime scene, but not a bunch of parliamentarians. And I'm not sure even, you know, what would a court learn from going back to a scene where a crime happened, because I think we all agree that money was stolen from under the cushions of the sofa, but that was 6.5 years ago. So what could possibly be learned by visiting the scene of the crime 6.5 years after the crime took place? It's time for Rapid Fire. Give us a call now with your very interesting general knowledge question. We've had some lovely ones so far this week, and you will be in contention for the 1,500 Rand voucher that you can spend at that lovely culinary partnership between the Musclemonger and Oyster Bar and Dashi Asian Tapas. 021-446-0567. That's the number to call. 29 minutes now. It is to 6 o'clock. Time for the latest eyewitness news. And Wesley Peterson, government seems confident it can ensure better governance at parastatals.
5: Yes, John, the Minister in the Presidency for Planning, Monitoring and Evaluation, Maropene Ramakgopa, has assured Parliament a new legal framework will put an end to outside influence on CEO and board appointments at SOEs. She says a separate framework targeting SOEs will also compel government to employ people who are fit and proper to serve on the boards of strategic state entities. Ramakgopa has been addressing the National Council of Provinces on the proposed development of a state-owned enterprise rationalization framework and national guidelines for board and executive appointments. Babalu Ndenze has details.
8: Minister Maropene Ramakgopa says the new framework will ensure that appointments to senior positions in SOEs, including the boards, are based on competence as opposed to political deployment. She says the SOE Bill, which is still being processed by Parliament, will ensure that board members are appointed based on merit and independence. Ramakgopa says putting an end to undue influence is also a key component of the legislation.
9: It is for this reason that we have already put in place a framework that is actually rationalizing all the board appointments so that they can then now be seamless and it would not be done based on any interest but the interest that is set out for the government itself.
8: She says the National State Enterprises Bill will also create a structure that will report directly to Cabinet and Parliament and make sure that targets set for state entities are also made public. Babalu Ndenze, Eyewitness News, Parliament.
5: This comes as South Africa produced 8.1% less electricity in June than it did a year ago. This is the sixth month in a row that electricity production has declined compared with the same period last year. Stats SA says electricity output also fell in June and was 2.5% lower in the second quarter than in the first 3 months of the year. The amount of electricity supplied to consumers has also dropped, suggesting weaker demand. Survey statistician at Stats SA, Cholofelo Titinti.
10: 8 of the 9 provinces registered a decrease. Eastern Cape was the only province that recorded an increase. On a month-on-month basis, seasonally adjusted electricity generation decreased by 0.7% in June.
5: The National Council of Provinces has agreed with President Cyril Ramaphosa that the Expropriation Act should remain in force despite a defect in one of its provisions. The President's legal team has today asked the Western Cape High Court to reject challenges to the law brought by the DA, AfriForum, Fatherland Stichting and the Institute of Race Relations. Ramaphosa's lawyers went on to argue that the defect in the Act can be corrected through a court-ordered remedy without striking down the legislation. Carlo Peterson has more.
11: The NCOP and the President have both conceded a section of the Act dealing with compensation disputes contains an error that creates a circular process. Lawyers for the presidency today argued the flaw can be fixed by reading additional wording into the act rather than declaring parts of it invalid. Lawyer for the NCOP, Lerato Zikalala.
12: However, for purposes of our submissions, there are three topics that I would like to be able to outline, which ultimately underscore why the provincial legislatures and the parliament support the president's remedy in respect of the reading in.
11: The Land Reform Minister's legal team is expected to present its arguments when the matter resumes tomorrow. Carlo Peterson, Eyewitness News, Western Cape High Court.
5: The Weather Service says there's only a low chance of above normal rainfall in the Western Cape for the rest of the hydrological year, which ends in October. The outlook comes as concerns grow over the province's water supply after below average winter rainfall left dam levels lower than expected for this time of year. The province's dam levels are currently at 79.6%. Lead scientist for long-range forecasting, Dr. Christine Engelbrecht, says the winter rainfall season started strongly, with good rains in April and May, before turning much drier in June and July. She says the seasonal outlook for August to October remains discouraging, although there's still a possibility of a significant rainfall event before the winter season ends.
13: So the winter rainfall season is not over yet in the Cape. So with that slight chance for above normal rainfall, one can think that there is a possibility of a good rainfall event that can still happen. However, as mentioned, the skill for that part of the country and this time of year is not as good as compared to those for the summer seasons.
5: And the Agricultural, Food and Allied Democratic Workers Union says its members are of the view that Premier Foods should be sold or auctioned rather than shut down. The union says it was only informed last Friday of Premier Foods' intention to close its fruit products Western Cape plant in Tilbag. The union says workers are not convinced enough time has passed to conclude the business is unprofitable after being acquired in March. Camre Clark takes a look.
14: AFADRU Provincial Secretary Nyanyiso Galaka says workers of Premier Foods have given the union a mandate. Premier Foods should be sold or put on auction. Workers staged a protest outside the canning facility as the first phase of retrenchment consultations began today. Galaka claims that Premier Foods is not honoring a clause in the acquisition agreement that it would not retrench workers for operational requirements for 3 years, but says they were told to raise the concern in writing.
15: The mandate is clear that we must find a way to rescue the company to sustain the jobs of the people.
14: Galaka adds that not only the community of Tilbag, but also communities in Ceres, Gouda and Saron will be affected. Camre Clark, Eyewitness News.
5: Cape Town weather tomorrow, partly cloudy, becoming clear skies with a light southerly breeze, a low of 10 and a high of 18. The top story this hour, Minister in the Presidency for Planning, Monitoring and Evaluation, Maropene Ramakgopa, has assured Parliament a new legal framework will put an end to outside influence on CEO and board appointments at SOEs.
2: Cape Talk. Rapid fire.
1: Questions this afternoon from Antoinette in Newlands. Up first was Peter in Pinelands. Hello, Peter. What's your question?
16: Hi there, John. What is the national animal of Scotland?
1: The unicorn.
16: Wow. Difficult to stump you.
1: I think that's one that quite a lot of people would have got, Peter. I may be wrong, but I think that's probably fairly widely known.
16: Oh, okay, fine.
1: No, I might be wrong. No, all of my colleagues are shaking their heads saying they had no idea.
16: Yeah, well, it's a mythical creature. It's not a real creature, yeah. The unicorn.
1: I think we all know that. Thank you very much, Peter, for the question. Sorry to move on, but we don't want to be too late for the business. Antoinette, your question.
17: Hello, John. It's another animal question. How much horsepower can a horse have? It's a short question, a long answer.
1: Well, we can't have a long answer.
17: I'll read it quickly.
1: No, don't, Antoinette, please don't. I don't know. I know that when James Watt was trying to market his steam engine, he he said, this engine, we need to think about it in terms of how much work a horse can do. And one horsepower is what work a horse does in a day. But there is probably a number that a horse can do in a short burst. What is that
17: quite
1: number?
17: Right.
1: What is that
17: quite
1: number?
17: Right. In Britain, one horsepower is about 33,000 foot-pounds of work per minute, which is the power needed to lift 33,000 pounds 1 foot in a minute. It was coined many centuries ago, and these days the term is most commonly used to state the power of vehicles. Apparently, the maximum output of a horse is around 15 horsepower. But
1: that is the fact we wanted, Antoinette, and again, I apologize for cutting you short, but simply needs to get on to business and the other things after business. So a horsepower is the maximum horsepower that a horse can do is 15 horsepower. That's the answer we were looking for. Which is the more interesting of the two questions? Number one, that the unicorn is the national animal of Scotland, and number two is the horsepower of horses. Okay, we have, I'm sorry, Antoinette, but Peter's question about the unicorn has been chosen as the more interesting of the two. So, Peter, you will be getting a 1500 Rand voucher that you will be able, well, you're going to have a lovely time. Cape Town food lovers, take note. There's an untapped secret at the Riverlands precinct between Observatory and Claremont waiting to be discovered. And when it is discovered, you're going to struggle to get a seat. Dashi Asian Tapas has partnered with the Musclemonger and Oyster Bar to bring you a brand new dining experience. And Peter will be able to spend 1500 Rand enjoying that experience. Helmed by Chef Kyle John Dodds, the menu features 14 curated high-quality small plates for lunch and dinner and an extraordinarily accessible drinks list with over 16 producers, every single one available by the glass. Same prize tomorrow. I won't be here. Africa will be.
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1: We didn't need a casting vote from you today, Stephen Curtis. Do you agree with the
18: yes.
1: view of the team?
18: Yep. I do, although there's a unicorn power joke that's been missed somewhere, but I haven't for the life of me been able to see it.
1: Well, if you can't see it, then it is hiding very deep in the dark forest.
18: Indeed. Maybe someone could let us know by the end of business. By 6 o'clock would be quite useful. The JSE All Share in particularly ununicorn-like fashion, down 0.09% today. The All Share at 115,306 points. Financials are up 0.5. Industrials down 0.38 and resources down 0.39. Brent crude edging up a little bit. I think people are taking that Reuters report that Iran might be able to control traffic through the Strait of Hormuz really very, very seriously. AECI up 3.8%, Aspen up 3%. Some of the financial shares, so Nedbank, Santam, Absa, all up today. Nedbank by 2%, Absa up 1.12%, Sun International up as well. PHP down nearly 14%. Oh, I must mention HCI, the owners of ENCA, they're up 3%. Remember the retrenchments being announced yesterday at ENCA. And Quilter down 3.29%. Now, Quilter, the British-based financial firm, they've reported they've grown assets under management by 11% in the first half of the year. Their adjusted pre-tax profits are up 12%. Pick and Pay reporting its like-for-like sales up 2.6%. Turnover flat, though, for the 20 weeks to the middle of July. Their internal selling price inflation was 1.3%. And Sappi reporting another loss for the quarter to the end of June. That's confident the fourth quarter will be better, though. Also looking at trying to have low-cost container board imported here declared as dumping. That would open the door to tariffs. In the US, technology stocks down a little bit. A bit of a mixed picture, really. The Dow Jones is down 0.57. The Nasdaq is up 0.09. The S&P 500 is down 0.11. The gold price, $4,257.73. Platinum, $1,738.32. Brent crude, $81.75. And the rand to the dollar, 16.34 to the euro, 18.83 to the British pound, 21.99 on the Money Show tonight. We talk more about the Strait of Hormuz. Is Iran really going to have control over it? There's so much to look at there. We will talk about our citrus products. We'll do a bit of a deep dive, John, into the media industry. Buckle up. With the news that ENCA is retrenching, News 24 is restructuring. But the Financial Mail relaunched today. So I thought that was interesting. And then in Investment School tonight, how not to lose $30 billion. Stephen Curtis, EWN Business.
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3: Happening now, there are still tires alight on the roadway at Baden Powell between Jafteke Masmola and Walter Sisulu, so please avoid that area. And on Spine and the N2, there's also been an accident, so do approach with caution. If you are on Nelson Mandela Boulevard outbound, traffic still slow moving from Ruderbloom Road, the N1 outbound, that's heavily backed up between the foreshore and Bellville. And if you're on the M5 south, do allow for extra travel time as traffic slows down between Pinelands and Rondebosch East, and traffic lights are still faulty in Century City at Century Boulevard and Entrance 7. I'm Justine Ringquist, and there'll be more EWN traffic in 20 minutes.
2: 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I ran out of petrol and had to push my car to the petrol station. Fortunately, with the OutSurance Pointsman on the roads, you no longer have to come up with creative excuses for being late. The OutSurance Pointsmen have been easing traffic congestion so we all get to where we need to be quickly and safely for the past 20 years. 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
1: EWN Sport. Kieran Thompson, good afternoon. I think the most interesting story in sport at the moment is the way that the Tour de Femme avec Swift's cyclists had their bras inspected.
19: Good afternoon, John. I did actually read about that, but I left that in your capable hands because I know just how much of a big cycling fan you are. I was quite perplexed to see that that was even a thing.
1: Yeah, I mean, it's extraordinary that it's all about aerodynamics.
19: Yeah.
1: And if you pad your bra, because the more space there is between the bottom of the bike and your body, that's why they try to get into the aerodynamic position. They're trying to reduce the space between the structure of the bike and their body, so there's less airflow. And that's why the cyclists wear those strange helmets because it stops the air from sticking at the back of their neck. It just flows
19: allows
1: over
19: you to break
1: their
19: through
1: neck.
19: The ear,
1: yeah.
19: Right? Yeah.
1: And if you pad your bra and you bend down in an aerodynamic position, you're reducing the amount of space through which air can turbulently flow.
19: Crazy.
1: It can, yeah, and here's this. You can gain 1 second a K by doing that.
19: Oh, and in a, like,
1: in a 20K time trial, 20 seconds is the gap between first and fourth, maybe. You know, so, I mean, it's just absolutely extraordinary that the search for aerodynamic efficiency is taking us in this direction, that women are having, you know, checking whether they've got padded bras on before they ride a professional bike race. Weird.
19: All about those 1%, as I
1: done. Yeah, all about the 1%.
19: Elsewhere, we will kick things off in the football world where there's some breaking news as Real Madrid have officially announced the signing of Cote d'Ivoire winger Yann Diamandé from RB Leipzig. The 19-year-old will join Jose Mourinho's side on a 7-year contract in a deal that could reach up to 140 million euros. Now, Diamandé is the latest Los Blancos addition after Bernardo Silva, Ibrahima Konate, Denzel Dumfries and Marco Correa, who already joined the club. Staying with transfers, there seems to be an El Clasico battle for the signature of Manchester City midfielder Rodri. Spanish reports suggest that FC Barcelona are ready to hijack Madrid's move for Rodri, with reports also claiming that talks over a move to the Spanish capital have stalled. Something to keep an eye on.
1: He's got a year left on his City.
19: I think he's got two.
1: 2 years. Yeah. City won't want to get rid of him. I mean, if he had 1 year, then they'd want to make some money
19: cash
1: out of him,
19: yeah,
1: while they could. But if he's got 2 years left, I'm surprised that they would be considering. Does it look like they are willing to let him go if the price is right?
19: They're not really willing to let him go, but I think he's communicated his desire to leave.
1: And you don't want a player who is there because you refuse to let him go.
19: Exactly. And also, Spain just won the World Cup, so there's all the good vibes in the world for him to go either to Barcelona or to the Spanish capital. Elsewhere in the transfer market, Christian Norgaard left Arsenal to join Everton in search for more game time. And speaking of the Gunners, they were beaten by 3-1 by Real Betis in a preseason friendly, so not too much to look into over there. Elsewhere, PSG also lost out to Mallorca by 3-0. We stay in Europe, where UEFA insists that their boycott of FIFA tournaments still stands as long as FIFA president Gianni Infantino remains in his position. We sidestep to rugby now, where the All Blacks kick off rugby's greatest rivalry against the Stormers tomorrow night. Wallace Setiti will miss tomorrow's match through illness, with Anton Segner replacing him in the starting 15, and New Zealand coach Dave Rennie opened up on the expectations of tomorrow's date.
20: I just want to build on what we've done over the past three games. So we've had a little bit more time together, and that's been good. But there's some new combinations, and we're going to play against a side that is very competitive in the URC. We'll be excited about, you know, the potential of an international scalp, and so that makes them dangerous. This is just about us getting better. We've got a test match only around the corner, and we know we'll need to be better against them than we were in the previous.
19: And this is what Rennie had to say about Beauden Barrett, who starts at fly half tomorrow night.
20: He's smart. He's played 140 odd games for his country, so he won't try and overplay his hand. His job's to help implement and organise people around him. You know, he's been training right throughout the time back in New Zealand when he wasn't playing, so he's all over it, and we just want him to get out and just drive the ship for us.
19: And a reminder that today marks 50 days until the new United Rugby Championship season kicks off. And finally, we crossed the finish line in motorsport, and I must apologize because in my headlines I mentioned Formula One, but it's actually MotoGP, where the British Grand Prix will remain on the MotoGP calendar until 2028. This was after they agreed a fresh two-year extension. Kieran Thompson, Eyewitness News Sport.
1: Yeah, Gianni Infantino, so he's still there, but I'm just looking at some live coverage now. The FA withdrawing support for Infantino. UEFA saying the World Cup boycott may still go ahead. So there's a lot of pressure on FIFA to get rid of him. There are a lot of people who are very unhappy with him. And yes, he's there for the moment, but one does wonder whether in a couple of months' time Gianni Infantino will still be the boss of FIFA. What do you think?
19: I don't see him there. By the end of the year, he's gone.
1: Okay. Thank you very much. There'll be more sport tomorrow. It is 8 minutes now to 5 o'clock, and the Heat Winter Arts Festival is back in Cape Town, starting today, going up until the 15th, the third edition of this. There's a lot of really interesting stuff going on: art exhibitions, music, digital art, dance, comedy, opera. There is a huge potpourri of stuff to enjoy. And one of the performances that I'm particularly interested in, because the subject matter is very much what was the subject matter of my most recent one-man show, To Life with Love. Big difference was that mine was an artistic creation. Mine was playwriting, whereas Boris Nikitin's essay on dying is his life story. Well, a story from his life, let me rather say. Boris joins us now via Zoom. Hello, Boris.
21: Hi, John. Nice to be with you.
1: What is the story you're telling in Essay on Dying?
21: So the story is about my father's ALS disease that he had a couple of years ago. It's a nervous disease by which the body slowly loses the capacity to move, and it's a lethal disease and it's not curable. And when he got that diagnosis, he pretty soon came up with the idea to commit euthanasia, like to commit assisted suicide, which is legally possible in Switzerland. And as you can imagine, that was quite a breaking of a taboo when he was approaching us, like me and my siblings. So his kids telling us that he, you know, is potentially thinking about killing himself. I'm telling that story about that process within his disease, and also about that moment of when he approached us, telling us that. And I also tell how it reminded me at that time to some extent about my own of my own coming out, like when I was a late kid, 19, 20, and I came out as a gay man, and it was a similar situation, breaking a certain taboo, breaking a silence. And so I try to bind these two stories together, trying to think about what actually is this act of coming out in front of others and breaking a silence, and by that making yourself vulnerable, and what is actually the intimate potential of that vulnerability, transforming it into an ability that is already in the word ability, while vulnerability. So that's basically the show. I'm just sitting there on a chair, and I tell that story.
1: What was your response and your siblings' response when your father said, I want assistance to die?
21: Well, for me, honestly, I was immediately very curious, which is probably, like the artist's disease. I was, I think, kind of prepared for that. For my siblings, it was very tough. Like imagining this scenario of being there and having like this fixed deadline. I think that was a very scary thing, and it was a very scary thing for me too, but I approached it immediately with artistic curiosity, I would say, with also maybe some kind of intellectual distance. I also felt like this is my role in the family, as the artist in the family. So I thought, okay, now I'm in charge. And are you still there?
1: Yeah, I'm listening.
21: Okay, yeah. Sorry. My reaction was that I actually told him, okay, I'm willing to accept your intentions, and I'm not going to try to change your mind, because I was dealing with those situations before, and I just knew that it's kind of pointless to try to, convince him of something else, but just giving him the space of having this plan B, which basically the whole thing is about.
1: These are conversations that are happening around the world as dying, assisted killing. If you're against it, you call it something else. These are big conversations that are happening around the world. We've got a bill waiting to go through our court process to try and make it possible here in South Africa. So I think and the story, the two stories and the way you put them together, sound as if they really are food for thought. And that's one of the things that theatre must do, I think. Yes, it must sometimes entertain, but it must also provoke. And this, An Essay on Dying, sounds very provocative. Boris Nikitin is performing that tomorrow night at 6 o'clock at the Waterfront Theatre School, and on Saturday the 15th at 9 o'clock, also at the Waterfront Theatre School. And there will be a post-show discussion, so I think a lot of people will be interested in staying on and discussing the issues which are raised in the piece.
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1: My goodbye this evening will be a goodbye that will have to hold you until Thursday afternoon at about 7 or 8 minutes past 3 o'clock. That's when I'll be saying hello to you again, a weekend up in the Clanwilliam area, hoping to have lovely flowers available to see, and then something that is going to see me returning with one of the cleanest colons in Cape Town at the moment. Not something I am looking forward to, but I've got such wonderful advice from those people who have been through it and are sharing their experiences. Is it too late to cancel? I am asking myself. Who needs a clean colon? I'm saying to myself. If you having a long weekend, going away, safe on the roads, have a lovely time, and back on Thursday. Bye-bye.

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2: The Money Show with Stephen Grotters is brought to you by Absa Corporate and Investment Banking, turning intent into execution. That's how Absa are invested in Africa's energy future. Good evening on your Money Show tonight. As both Iran and Donald Trump say they're close to a deal, more claims emerge. Iran may be able to control traffic through the Strait of Hormuz. Our citrus producers lament how the conflict there has affected our exports to the Middle East. We do a deep dive into the media business tonight as the Financial Mail relaunches, ENCA retrenches, and News 24 restructures. How is AI now ripping off music? Is nothing sacred? And in investment school tonight, how to avoid losing $30 billion. All of that to come on your nightmare-free money show. But first, the very latest eyewitness news.
3: Good evening, I'm Maki Mulapo. The National Consumer Commission has announced the recall of nearly 300 vehicles over safety concerns. Daimler Truck Southern Africa is recalling 153 Mercedes-Benz Atego, Actros, Arox and E-Actros trucks sold from 2022 to date. The vehicle manufacturing and distributing company says a manufacturing defect in the steering components could cause drivers to lose steering control, increasing the risk of a crash. Stellantis South Africa is also recalling 141 Alfa Romeo Tonale 1.5-litre vehicles sold between March 2022 and March 2026. The automakers cited a potential engine fault that could cause engine damage and, in the worst case, a vehicle fire. NCC spokesperson Peton Daba says owners of the affected vehicles are urged to take them to their nearest authorised dealership for a free inspection and repairs.
4: For Alfa Romeo, Stellantis advised that they are going to ensure that they update software, while with the trucks, to ensure that you take your vehicle so that they can inspect and repair that defective component.
3: In KwaZulu-Natal, slain eThekwini councillor Sibusi Sokwela has been described as a dedicated public servant who died while trying to assist his community. Kwela was shot and killed this afternoon at his offices in Cloudwater, west of Durban. His death has sent shockwaves among community members who have been gathered in numbers outside the crime scene. Thabiso Goba is there and joins us on the line. Thabiso, what do we know so far about what happened in this incident? Thabiso.
5: Hello?
3: Hi, Thabiso. Yes. Can you tell us what we know so far about what happened in this incident?
5: My apologies, Maggie. I think we lost a bit of connection there. Well, according to police, Maggie, and eyewitnesses that we've spoken to, the man who shot and killed Mr. Sibusi Sokwela came into his office pretending to be a resident needing assistance. When Kwela approached him, it's understood the man pulled out a gun and shot him several times before fleeing. Now, the Eteguini Municipality Speaker, Thabani Nyawoza, says the nature of Kwela's death is concerning.
6: You see, this incident creates fear to councillors, all councillors, because if you are being shot and killed in your office while serving your community, now, how are you supposed to do your work? Because you can only service your community in an office. Councillor Kwela was here without a security because he was not aware of any threat directed to him.
5: Now, Maki, as you can imagine, his death comes a few months before we go to the local government elections. This has fueled some fears that his killing may be politically related. Now, the SAPS political killing task team have arrived at the scene and will be investigating the matter. Thabiso Goba, reporting live for Eyewitness News in Clarota.
3: Minister in the Presidency for Planning, Monitoring and Evaluation, Marupeni Ramakgopa, has assured Parliament that a new legal framework will put an end to outside influence on CEO and board appointments at SOEs. She says a separate framework targeting SOEs will also compel the government to employ people who are fit and proper to serve on the boards of strategic state entities. Ramakgopa was addressing the National Council of Provinces today on the proposed development of a state-owned enterprise rationalization framework and national guidelines for board and executive appointments. Babalu Ndenze has more.
7: Minister Marupeni Ramakgopa says the new framework will ensure that appointments to senior positions in SOEs, including the boards, are based on competence as opposed to political deployment. She says the SOE Bill, which is still being processed by Parliament, will ensure that board members are appointed based on merit and independence. Ramakgopa says putting an end to undue influence is also a key component of the legislation.
8: It is for this reason that we have already put in place a framework that is actually rationalizing all the board appointments so that they can then now be seamless and it would not be done based on any interest but the interest that is set out for the government itself.
7: She says the National State Enterprises Bill will also create a structure that will report directly to Cabinet and Parliament and make sure that targets set for state entities are also made public. Babalu Ndenze, Eyewitness News, Parliament.
3: And the African Continental Free Trade Area Secretariat has awarded a 20-year, $3.1 billion contract to Nigeria's Bergman's Security Consultants to modernize customs systems across the continent. The signing ceremony took place in Abuja and comes weeks after the two organizations signed a memorandum of understanding in this regard. The concession agreement will be for the implementation of the AFTA Customs Modernization Project, designed to support AFTA's target of doubling intra-African trade by 2035. Anelita Fandese has the story.
9: The Secretariat believes the new customs platform will help double trade within Africa by 2035 by making the movement of goods faster, more transparent, and more efficient. After Secretary General Wamkele Mene says outdated manual customs systems have contributed to corruption, revenue losses, and trade fraud through under and over invoicing. Intra-African trade reached $220 billion in 2024, up 12.5% from the previous year. The project is set to digitize customs processes, standardize border procedures, and introduce real-time cargo tracking in 50 African countries that have ratified the AFTA agreement. Anelita Fandese, Eyewitness News.
3: Gold's trading at $4,238.20 an ounce. The rand at 16.36 to the dollar, at 22.02 to the pound, at 18.85 to the euro. Brent crude oil's at $81.83 a barrel.
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3: A look at your weather. A fine Friday in store for Gauteng. Tomorrow, Joburg will drop to overnight lows of 5 degrees and peak at highs of 22. Pretoria is at 6 and 23. Vereeniging's at 2 and 22 degrees. Partly cloudy skies in Cape Town with light and variable winds tomorrow at a low of 10 and a high of 18 degrees. The top story in Eyewitness News this hour. The National Consumer Commission has announced the recall of nearly 300 vehicles over safety concerns.
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11: Rudaport, a truck has lost its load. This is a truck has lost its trailer. This is on the N1 northbound just after Albertina Sisulu. That's Maresburg off-ramp, causing about a 30-minute delay from the Soweto Highway in Sunning Hill. Some good news: that burnt out vehicle on the N1 northbound before the Batu interchange has been cleared and traffic should be back to normal shortly. However, in Melrose, we're still dealing with that accident scene. M1 northbound after, this is before the Athol Oakland off-ramp, causing heavy delays from Killarney Bends. In Dawn Park, there's also an accident scene on Rondebult Road near North Boundary Road, causing delays from Sunwood Park while in the Mother City. Bumpity bumper traffic into outbound between Mowbray Main and Airport Approach. And there's also slow-moving traffic M3 southbound between UCT and Clipper Road. If you come across any other traffic issues, kindly WhatsApp us on 072-702-1702.
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0: important poem in this, is you're going to have a situation where you have Iranian naval ships, presumably it would have to be, and they're shepherding ships bound for America? This is going to work? Really? Not so sure about that. So I thought that was interesting. And we'll talk more about that and how that's going to work. The Citrus Growers Association very worried about how this is all panning out. I didn't know this morning, but 20% of our citrus exports go to the Middle East. And it's had a big impact on our industry. We'll talk too about what's happening in the media. So quite a few things. You've got Financial Mail sort of relaunching with Currency News. And Rob Rose is the editor at Currency News. He's been the editor of the Financial Mail. He was the editor there for a long time, generations, Rob. We'll talk to him about that and just how it's going to work in the sort of media landscape. William Bird's the director of Media Monitoring Africa. You've got that relaunch, but you've got so many other problems elsewhere. News24's restructuring, you've got the retrenchments at ENCA. All of that's very important. And then Michael Markovitz is the director of the Media Leadership Think Tank at Gibbs. He's looking at how you can make journalism into a profitable business. Can it still be done? I do sometimes wonder, outside of broadcasting, if that's going to happen. My question to you, I suppose, and take the radio out of it for these purposes, please, is what media do you consume and why? What is it about that particular media, and particularly business media, if I may? Why do you consume that? Is there something specific you're looking for and you go to that? Is it easy because it's on TikTok and you can just tap it? Is it the credibility? Is it a sort of, I don't know, Business Day, News24, Business, MoneyWeb kind of sort of, you know, Financial Mail, Currency News thing? Is it about that? Maybe you subscribe to some of the international services, New York Times. I know some people subscribe. I don't know what it costs to the Financial Times, even though it is quite expensive. They feel it gives them something. So what makes you pay money for journalism? Or why don't you pay money for journalism, if you like? Be polite, please. We'll talk about that. But I'll really appreciate hearing your view on 072-702-1702. And your calls, please, as well, on 011-883-0702 and 021-446-0567. 12 minutes now after 6.
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2: and 567.
0: Well, in the Middle East, Bloomberg is reporting that Iran's Deputy Foreign Minister, Kazem Kharabadi, has said that an understanding in principle has been reached on almost all the issues facing the US and Iran, including the map for maritime traffic routes. At the same time, Reuters reporting tonight, they've been told a proposed deal between Iran and Oman would see Iran having control over ships entering through the Strait of Hormuz. At the same time, oil prices holding sort of steady, just above $80 a barrel. Economies around the world really waiting to see what's going to happen to this bottleneck and what happens to oil prices. Timothy Walker is a senior researcher on maritime security at the Institute for Security Studies. Timothy, good evening. Thanks for your time. So the situation's moving quite quickly. It's moving in different places. It's hard to know where it's all going to land. But is there any precedent for a strait that's got different countries bordering it and one of those countries gets to control who goes through it?
3: Good evening, Stephen. Thank you for having me on the show, and good evening to everybody listening. It is pretty unprecedented. One of the fundamental provisions of international maritime law recognizes the Strait of Hormuz and various other international straits which are shared between countries and which no one country is supposed to dominate as free for anybody to sail through. What Iran in particular is proposing here is to have an unprecedented kind of control over, it's saying at the moment, shipping, for instance, going through from the east to the west by sailing closer to its shore. But this is something which I think the shipping community is looking at with a great deal of trepidation. Confidence is pretty low that I think this is going to be a sustainable solution.
0: Well, I mean, if you're going to say we're going to control that passage, the only way you can do that is through military force or the threat of military force, which means the Iranian Navy would have to manage that. And they would be dealing with ships that are trading with the United States. I mean, it doesn't take a rocket scientist to know that's not sustainable.
3: No, absolutely not. Yes, the only real way Iran is able to extract some kind of fee, it's talked of at the moment. At the moment, the deal, as I understand it, talks of no fees being levied on any ships for about 60 days, very similar

0: very similar to the United States MOU with Iran of a few weeks ago, which I know has been President Trump has been tearing up or trying to tear up in some respects. But it does follow actually some of the pathways laid out in that MOU. There's a lot of other things to negotiate as well, being left by the sideline. We're focusing here on passage of shipping in and out. But like I say, Iran is linked its actions against shipping to more than just whether a ship is going through or not. It's linking it to whether sanctions relief is going to be part of its of the package in the future. I think what Iran has done here is and has continued to do and done so very successfully, is exert as much control as it possibly thinks it can get away with or claim to control over as much territory and actions at sea as it possibly can. As a negotiating chip, in a way, for some of the bigger deals, of which it's very dependent on, such as sanctions relief. And also the one thing which hasn't been discussed so far as well, which was, as we heard from the United States almost 160 days ago, its key interest in this conflict that started, its nuclear ambitions as well. There's so much riding on this as well. So, like I say, Iran, unfortunately, and violence against shipping is never really far away from the equation. They are, say, demonstrated they've got the ability to attack ships and are willing to do so.
1: So the risk, I imagine, for the shipping community is that, there's been some analysis and some reporting in the U.S. It can be quite difficult to know where you are with reporting in the U.S. because some of it's very pro-Trump and some of it's very against him. That Trump is actually desperate for a deal. He just wants this to end, which would be rational to assume that. So the risk then is that he takes a bad deal.
0: Yeah, absolutely. The 160 days in, it's enough time to reflect on the reasons why the United States launched its attack and Iranians chose to react in the way they did. And it's a tremendous blunder. And the conflicting signals, the ambiguity of listening to the president and some of his spokespeople and government officials complicates that tremendously. There does seem to be, in a way, two parallel negotiation processes going on. There is the actually existing one between what's going on with Iran and Oman right now, which does seem to be heading towards some kind of regional agreement. I'm not quite sure still how Saudi Arabia and the other Gulf states will agree to this. And there's the one which the United States is confidently and continuously saying is ongoing as well, but doesn't seem to accord with actually what's happening in terms of negotiations with Iran and Oman. There's also things like the clearance of mines. There are so many other issues which have not been put on the table yet to resolve still. So the likelihood of this actually not necessarily leading anywhere productive is quite high. I think shipping will continue to still be at risk of being attacked if it chooses to try and sail through the Strait of Hormuz without some kind of Iranian acquiescence. And there's also, just to note as well, a lot of concern over the passage into the Red Sea as well. Both major choke points around the Arabian Peninsula at the moment are looking very hostile towards the freedom of movement of shipping through there. And if there are going to be continued attacks or insecurity, that will result in an increased oil price still and increasingly potentially the cost of inflation and goods elsewhere in the world going up in price as well, unfortunately.
1: The other aspect is, if this becomes the deal, that Iran gets this, doesn't it set a precedent for other areas where there are similar straits? And I'm thinking particularly Asia. I forget the name of it off the top of my head. Is it the Strait of Malacca? But you're suddenly going to have issues like that. And bigger powers, think China, thinking, well, if they can do it, so can we, and the U.S. will let us.
0: Yes, China will be very interesting to track on this regard. An observation from maritime history is the more that a country becomes a global power, Britain being an example from long ago, the United States recently, other countries even, is that their interest in the freedom of navigation does increase the more that they have ships going all over the world trading their goods and reaching overseas markets. But China has been very cautious. China has its own interests in control over parts of the South China Sea and places very close to it, which contradict the freedom of navigation regime. The countries around the Strait of Malacca, Singapore, Thailand, Malaysia, I think do fundamentally have an interest in not putting a regime out there which will charge shipping for a safe passage. I think Singapore in particular is very committed to having no such regime in place. But the pressure that this precedent puts on other places, an example which is unlikely, very unlikely to imagine, is, for instance, the English Channel, England and France and Belgium. That is a very, very busy shipping channel. I can't see, for instance, them contemplating putting a regime in place to try and charge tolls. As we say, that the fundamental sort of reason or at the core of what's happening here with Iran's closure of the strait is that there will be some violence carried out against shipping if they if it's passing through the strait without their permission. So it does set a precedence, but it is a precedence backed up by the threat of violence and violence which is really against the global economic interest in cheaper prices and the free movement of trade.
1: Timothy Walker, thank you very much indeed. Very sobering. Senior researcher on maritime security at the Institute for Security Studies. 21 minutes after 6, you're with The Money Show. Well, the conflict in the Middle East, uncertainty over oil and fuel prices, also having a big impact on some of our exports. Citrus growers complaining they've been particularly hard hit. Paul Hardman is the Chief Operating Officer at the Citrus Growers Association of South Africa. Paul, good evening. I mean, the Middle East is normally 20% of your export market. If you look over the last few months, what impact has this had on you?
2: Hi, good evening, Stephen, and good evening to your listeners. The impact has been tremendous. The conflict started and coincided with the start of our export season, so it immediately changed the way the season was going to look. As you say, we send a lot of fruit through that strait, and that is a particular type of fruit. You know, it's almost customized for that market, and so it's not easy to then channel that fruit into other markets. Obviously, the way we've tried to manage the situation is to find alternative routes, and that hasn't been easy at all. It's added cost. You know, shipping costs have, you know, in cases been 3 times higher, and then there's the long delays. You know, the rerouting takes a couple more weeks than it normally would, which has some implications for fruit quality as well. So fortunately, the demand has been there, and the logistics guys have done a fantastic job of getting the fruit there. But well, we certainly are down, and that's put pressure on other markets where some of that fruit has been channeled towards just to sell it now.
1: Okay, so I was going to ask you about that. So then you were expecting our exports to actually increase this year. We might now. Are we going to have a lower export volumes than we did last year? We're going to go backwards a bit.
2: So it was looking so promising in February. We're expecting about 209 million cartons. That was our estimate at the start of the year. We've scaled that to 205 after some various reviews of how the markets are performing and how the different varieties are coping, under these conditions. So we are slightly still ahead of last year. So last year was 204 million. So a slight increase still. That's what we're projecting. But we certainly having a completely different type of season. It's not just about the volume. We're experiencing much lower prices. Obviously, the exchange rate has worked against us a bit. So the returns to growth this year are not looking good, and we do expect some growers obviously to not be making a profit just because of the circumstances they're facing in the market.
1: When you find a market is affected like that, you've produced the fruit anyway, right? You've got the oranges and all the rest. Where do they end up going? I mean, you can't sell them all here, can you?
2: So obviously we do have a processing industry as well, and that's taking as much fruit as it can. But certainly the value, you know, the whole industry is set up for the export scene, and so obviously every effort is made to get that fruit into those markets, even if it might be somewhat delayed. Of course, we do have a local market, and that will. Now, fruit will be channeled into that market. Obviously, prices will be a little bit lower, but it does create a bit of a release valve for the whole industry if necessary.
1: We've been in a long-term rivalry with Spain. I'll say it because you have to be diplomatic, but they've tried unfairly, in my view, to keep us out of the EU. Do they export to the Middle East as much as you do? I mean, could this give them a little bit of an advantage, or do you think it doesn't really matter?
2: Look, while we do compete with them, we are counter-seasonal, so we don't directly compete with them. And a lot of countries in the Mediterranean basin obviously produce fruit in their winter. Our summer, I think the greatest competition we actually face is more from Egypt, which is they are sending more fruit to the Middle East rather than Spain does, but they are a major player there. And yes, I guess on the margins, we do compete with Spain.
1: Paul Hardman, thanks so much. The Chief Operating Officer at the Citrus Growers Association of South Africa. 25 minutes now to 6.
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1: Graham Corners at the Corner Perspective. Graham, good evening. I suppose we should probably start with Pick and Pay. They had a 20-week update. Their volumes growing a little bit, but largely their turnover largely flat in the 20 weeks.
5: Yeah, good evening, Stephen. Yeah, I think it's a really retailers. And as I always say, you've got this powerhouse machine that's firing on all cylinders in the form of ShopRite as your big competitor. It's tough out there. So I think the one possible bright spark was clothing looked a little bit better. And that sector of the market has obviously been hit quite hard. So yeah, I think, the bulls would probably say, well, it's not hemorrhaging quite as much as it did before. But I think most people, myself included, would rather just sit on the sidelines. Something like Boxer looks a lot more compelling.
1: So it's interesting to me to watch online deliveries, because I know they're growing for all the retailers and they're growing strongly for ShopRite still, even though they were first. But Pick and Pay's grew by around 40%. I mean, they must be taking market share back in some way, you would think, with a number like that?
5: Not necessarily. I think it's really cannibalization of the stores. I think all the retailers have seen a massive explosion over the last few years in online and deliveries relative to in-store experience. I mean, you just have to look at all the motorbikes zooting around town to see that. But I would argue there's still a hell of a lot of 60 motorbikes, considerably more than the likes of ASAP and Woolies Dash.
1: Quilter, the British-based financial firm, their assets under management up significantly. Seemed to be a very strong result, although their shares were down slightly on the day.
5: Yeah, I think most people would say, well, who are Quilter and why do we care? But of course, it goes back quite a long time when Old Mutual acquired that stake. And I would argue quite a lot of shareholders in Old Mutual, for example, actually received Quilter shares. So it does matter, but it looks at the moment to be the best performer of the old mutual stable. As you say, AUM growing nicely. There's been some reform in the pension industry there, and they're not unique, but an 11-12% increase in assets under management. I saw the discretionary assets under management, which is obviously higher fee base, were up similarly. So it matters. And I think anybody who received Quilter shares from Old Mutual would be probably should be paying a little bit more attention. I think it's a really good business. I was a little bit surprised, to be honest, that there wasn't more operating leverage, because you see those sort of levels of AUM growth, you would actually expect more of it to drop to the bottom line. But I think the PBT was up the same number. So maybe that was a little bit disappointing, but Quilter really does, thanks to some regulatory changes, seem to have the wind at their back.
1: And your old mates at Sappi, again, another loss this last quarter.
5: You're joking when you say my mate Sappi. I've hurtfully often said that Sappi was an example why you don't buy index plays, because it used to be a much bigger company. I don't watch them closely in that sector. I think Mondi is a vastly superior business. When I go through the numbers, it looked pretty awful. The only things that I could see to justify a 12% improvement today, firstly, maybe off the low base, but also maybe the covenants are looking a little bit better. And also they're talking about conditions still being tough, but they're hoping for, some cost savings, and that the next six will look better. And of course, then there's that pending merger, which I think maybe the market is also hoping will transform things. But if you just look at it, they're still losing money. It's just pretty awful. I can't see a reason to be there.
1: Obviously, a lot moving at the moment around oil. The rand's looking quite strong at the moment. I mean, is that just tied to oil? Is it other factors still? The U.S. Federal Reserve hold, perhaps?
5: Yeah, I think probably all of the above, and precious metals very much so. You know, the balance of trade, you know, the South African exports minus the imports, and of course, gold, platinum, palladium, rhodium, those are key exports. Those prices have come, they're off their highs, but they definitely still up on where they were, say, a year and a half ago. And then, yeah, oil's looking a little bit better. So, you know, our trade numbers would look a little bit better, and I think that's probably helping to drive that. But also, frankly, Stephen, if you just think it wasn't long ago where you know, South African bonds were offering, let's say the 10-year was offering you 10%, in a world where maybe America was offering you 3.5%, you know, inflation here was then 3%. So I think there's probably also been some foreign interest in South African bonds, because I don't think it's all possibly explainable simply because of precious metals and oil. Because oil, although it's off its highs, is still, as we speak, about $91 a barrel.
1: Graham Corner, thanks so much. Really do appreciate it at the Corner Perspective. This gone at 6:30, a few seconds after, time for the latest Eyewitness News. Marky, good evening. Another day, another car recall.
4: That's right, Stephen. Good evening. The National Consumer Commission has announced the recall of nearly 300 vehicles over safety concerns. Daimler Truck Southern Africa is recalling 153 Mercedes-Benz Atego, Actros, Arox and E-Actros trucks sold from 2022 to date. The vehicle manufacturing and distributing company says a manufacturing defect in the steering components could cause drivers to lose steering control, increasing the risk of a crash. Stellantis South Africa is also recalling 141 Alfa Romeo Tonale 1.5-litre vehicles sold between March 2022 and March 2026. The automakers cited a potential engine fault that could cause engine damage and, in the worst case, a vehicle fire. NCC spokesperson Peton Daba says owners of the affected vehicles are urged to take them to their nearest authorised dealership for a free inspection and repairs.
6: For Alfa Romeo, Stellantis advised that they are going to ensure that they update software, while with the trucks, to ensure that you take your vehicle so that they can inspect and repair that defective component.
4: New data from Statistics South Africa has revealed the country's manufacturing sector is operating below full capacity. The latest figures show factories experienced weaker demand and raw material shortages in May. Stats SA says this contributed largely to factories operating at reduced capacity. Shortages of raw materials also increased in comparison to a year ago, highlighting ongoing supply challenges. Anelita Fandese has more.
7: Large manufacturers utilized 76.6% of their production capacity in May, down from 77.8% a year earlier. That means underutilization rose to 23.4%. 8 of the country's 10 manufacturing divisions recorded lower capacity utilization than a year earlier. The steepest declines were in basic iron and steel, non-ferrous metal products, and machinery. Despite the decline, the food and beverages sector remained the best performing manufacturing division, with capacity utilization of 81.3%. The figure suggests that while manufacturers continue producing at relatively high levels, weaker demand remains the biggest obstacle to fuller factory activity. Anelita Fandese, Eyewitness News.
4: And in the U.S., the Federal Communications Commission has voted to rescind the rule that bars local broadcast station owners from reaching more than 39% of the total number of U.S. TV households in a move that could help spark industry consolidation. Today, the FCC voted to lift the cap in favor of a new case-by-case approach. FCC Chair Brendan Carr said the move is about helping local broadcasters survive and pointed to the sharp decline in local newspapers. The FCC said the new rule would consider applications on television company mergers that would go above 39% on an individual basis to determine if they are in the public interest. According to Reuters, the agency said it would remove artificial restrictions on opportunities for broadcast television to attract capital and generate revenue. Carr argues that would allow local television owners to increase investment in local programming and give them more leverage against national networks. Many critics argue the move will lead to excessive market power among station owners. I'll look at your weather. A fine Friday in store for Gauteng tomorrow. Temperatures will drop to overnight lows between 6 and 6 degrees, I beg your pardon, and peak at highs between 22 and 23 degrees. A partly cloudy Friday in the mother city with light and variable winds at a low of 10 and a high of 18 degrees. The top story in Eyewitness News. The National Consumer Commission has announced the recall of nearly 300 vehicles over safety concerns.
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8: Well, at this stage in the Roodepoort area, there's a truck that lost its load, or lost its trailer, rather, on the N1 northbound, just after Albertina Sisulu. That's the Mariasburg off-ramp, and this is still causing about a 30-minute delay all the way from the Soweto Highway. While in Noordgesig, heading into Soweto, slow-moving traffic, N17 westbound from the N1 to the Soweto Highway. Protea Glen, traffic sluggish. N12 westbound, this is between the R554 Abu Bakar Drive and the R558. In Bramfontein, there's an accident scene. This is driving heading towards Poisons. Accident scene on the M1 southbound near Smith Street, causing some delays. While in the mother city, we still have bumper-to-bumper traffic. N2 outbound between Mopra Main and Airport Approach. Also slow-moving traffic, M3 southbound between UCT and Clipper Road. If you come across any other traffic issues, kindly WhatsApp us on 072-702-1702.
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4: 22 minutes to 7 the time. I don't know what on earth is going on between Megawatt Park, the electricity minister, and the president. Just on Friday, the president said, look, he endorsed the findings of the unbundling plan, the Eskom unbundling task team, and essentially said this is going to see the transmission company completely unbundled out of Eskom. And everyone seemed to be happy for about less than a week. The chairman at Eskom, Mteto Nyati, giving an interview to Bloomberg today, saying that South Africa should hold off on transferring the assets out of Eskom to a separate transmission company until government sorts out the financial issues. And when we spoke to the various people involved in this, and particularly Rudy Dix, who runs Operation Vulindlela, last week, Friday, he said that that would be sorted out. That seemed to be one of the recommendations of the task team. What really struck me in the interview, though, was Mteto Nyati saying that they believed back in December there'd been a sort of agreement that this would wait, the unbundling would wait, the transmission company would stay in Eskom until a plan to sort out the debt had been sorted out. He says he and the board were taken by surprise during the president's State of the Nation address in February when the president said this will happen. There's several things that come to mind. Firstly, would the president really go and make an announcement like that when the board didn't know? And if he would, and if the board was genuinely taken by surprise, then it really does look like relations have broken down. And that's just bad news all around. That's just bad. The second thing that I think I would have to say is the chair is clearly coming out now after what happened last week. And he's clearly very concerned about this. And I don't know what talks have happened, but it does seem to me as if people are digging in their heels, and people who we know have fixed difficult problems like load shedding. The reason I say that is they have a lot of legitimacy in society and does make me think that you need to listen to them. Clearly, they don't feel listened to right now, and that must be a problem. 20 minutes to 7.
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4: Solikele, good evening. I'll listen to you mainly because I'm scared. The Proteas women's schedule for the inbound tour against India has been changed.
5: Absolutely, Stephen, and that's ahead of the games that run from the 9th until the 30th of December. The tour will conclude with the three-match T20 series, which forms part of preparations for next year's Maidens Champions Trophy, while the multi-format tour will get underway with a historic one-off test match from the 9th until the 12th of December, followed by a three-match ODI series. In football, Kaizer Chiefs have made their sixth signing of the transfer window, with Fayaz Abrahams joining on a season-long loan from Stellenbosch with an option to buy. He joins ahead of the MTN 8 quarterfinal clash against Lamontville Golden Arrows on Sunday, while goalkeeper Brandon Peterson has discussed the importance of the Glamour Boys being in trophy contention so early in the campaign.
6: Good to be back. A team like Kaizer Chiefs should be in this tournament every season. You know, obviously we missed out the past two seasons. But yeah, we're excited to be back. And like I said earlier, this is motivation enough for us, you know, to go and try and go all the way, because we know it's felt to not be part of it. So I think for us, it's important to hit the ground running, you know, from the start. I think the first game is the most important game. We've been preparing well, you know, so come Sunday, surely we'll be ready.
5: Aubrey Modiba says Mamelodi Sundowns are still learning to navigate life without Jaden Adams as they gear up for their official game since his passing. The Brazilians take on Polokwane City in the quarterfinals of the MTN 8 on Saturday night as they officially kick off their 2026-27 campaign, having set out the opening round of Betway Premiership fixtures.
7: This came as a shock to everyone. We didn't know how to deal with it at first. I don't think we have a choice, but we have to learn to live with the moment. Him not being with us in the change room, so it's difficult. Even now, it's still difficult. We think about him all the time because of the impact he left in the team and everyone's life. It was quiet, but his presence could feel it. May his soul continue resting in peace.
5: And and fly half Thomas Albanaz has been banned for 4 matches after confronting referee Agnes Gardner following Argentina's Nations Championship defeat to England. Albanaz had to be restrained after twice rushing over to Gardner. That's after the Pumas were denied a potentially match-tying try in the final minute of the clash. The first of those games will be the test against the Springboks on Saturday. Tholakele Mganga, Eyewitness News Sport.
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4: Well, the relaunch today of the really long-running magazine Financial Mail is being seen news along with Mining MX as part of a new business journalism project run by Apex. At the same time, though, news yesterday from ENCA, a very large number of jobs are going at the news channel there. They say they're moving to a digital news model. News 24 is reevaluating its current business model. That may see big changes to its structure. And you will have heard for quite a long time now about how worried people in journalism are around the financial sustainability of it. You'll hear from Michael Markovitz and William Bird, but first let's hear from Rob Rose, the editor at Currency News, and of course for a long time was also editor at Financial Mail. Rob, good evening. So generally speaking, difficult climate for media. Why are you so optimistic about the, in inverted commas, new Financial Mail?
19: Evening, Stephen. Well, there are a couple of reasons. I mean, I think that the media model has completely changed, and that's, you know, very clear from what you talked about. But equally, you know, I do think there is a business model here. I mean, News 24 has, well, Media 24 has 220,000 subscribers. You know, Daily Maverick, for example, has quite a thriving subscription club. So I think that there are people who want news. And it's about finding the right business model that works. I mean, in this particular case, I think business news is slightly insulated compared to the general news environment. I mean, and it is tough. You have to make sure that you're not spending like media companies did in the 1980s. But I do think there are smaller entities that do work. You know, Mining MX, for example, that is now part of the Financial Mail Group, was profitable. Duncan MacLeod runs a small outlet called Tech Central, and they're specialists in their field. And they are profitable and they work. And so I think that kind of model, keep it lean and have specialists that speak to niche industries, does seem to be a more lucrative way of making it work, which doesn't obviously excuse what's happening in the rest of the industry. It's a bloodbath. And I think there are potentially democratic consequences to that for society. And I think those need to be dealt with.
4: A lot of this is about advertising. So traditionally, in the sort of newspaper era, which feels like 5 minutes ago but wasn't, advertising paid for most of the costs, and often the cover price was just the distribution cost, really. So if you can get advertising back, I mean, Financial Mail must have some promise by advertisers, otherwise you wouldn't be doing it.
19: Absolutely. And we have got, you know, we relaunched today and we had some quite good advertising support. I do think you have to be versatile as media companies to realize that it's changed a bit. So you have digital and print. I mean, I think, you know, we've seen what's happened at independent news. There aren't many print titles still printing, partly because of the cost of delivering titles to people. But there are niche products that I think can work. And I think business is more obvious. And perhaps that's why advertisers might be more inclined to advertise in a business product. And, you know, you talked about subscriptions. I mean, 220,000 people subscribing and paying to News24 is a change in the model, but that does indicate people are not just there, they're willing to pay for it. So I think that those are you know, rays of sunlight amidst the clouds.
4: So, Rob, I mean, it's a strange question, but what are people actually paying for? Which really is, why do you think people in today's day and age, if information is largely free, you can spend 5 minutes on the internet and find out what you need, or less now even. What are people willing to pay for? Somewhere there's got to be credibility, I would think.
19: Well, absolutely. And I think that, you know, I don't think anyone would disagree that there is lots and lots of information out there. So what you're paying for essentially is curation, which is what newspaper to curate things on the front pages and say, you know, these are the 5 most important stories and we think this is the most important thing. So in a sense, it orders your day. You have a sense that that's what you're paying for. But I also think in the modern media environment, it's not good enough to just provide a rehash of yesterday's press statement. You have to add intelligence to it. So I think people pay for analysis and they pay for intelligence. They're not paying for information. And I think the titles that are still just replicating yesterday's stock exchange announcement, yesterday's press statement, I mean, I think those are the models that there's no future for. They will get swallowed up by AI. But I think if you provide something new to people and you provide something compelling, and more importantly, I think you're providing value to people. I think many of the titles have said you should support us because it's valuable for society, and of course it is, but I think you have to demonstrate value and then people will come, as opposed to saying, you know, support us just because we're here. I think the press has to demonstrate their value. And, you know, you and I know it. We've seen the value of, you know, the Gupta leaks. You've seen the value that Daily Maverick does, you know, contributes to society. We know the value, but I think we have to demonstrate value more tangibly to people so that they reach into their pockets and support it.
4: There was a time when if you wanted to win a newspaper circulation war, you would have either something very sort of titillating on the front page, or you would have exclusives. You would break stories nobody ever said. I don't know if that exclusive kind of works anymore for an audience. Amabungani is a not-for-profit now. It produces exclusive after exclusive. And yet I don't know if that really increases the audience of the places where those reports are published.
19: Stephen, I do think it does. I think if you provide something that's new, firstly, that contributes towards your reputation as a news source. People tend to trust you more and people pay for credibility. But I also think that, you know, you do see the readership increase in, say, you know, you saw it with Daily Maverick, with Peter Louis Myburgh's articles recently on how he was bribed. I mean, there's an actual tangible, or attempted, they tried to bribe him. But there is actually a readership spike in this. There is a demand for news, and I think exclusives that do really well absolutely bolster the title, and I think there's vast interest in it. And that's why you see Amabungani partnering with News24 in certain stories and other people, and I think it really, you do see that tangibly, and actually that's, in a sense, what we're betting. That's on people, something new, something they haven't seen before, from a credible source, and there's a value in that.
4: Rob Rose, thank you very much indeed. The editor at Currency News, the Financial Mail, relaunching today with The Money Show, 10 minutes now to 7. William Birds, the director of Media Monitoring Africa. William, good evening. So there's some optimism in some places about certain types of media, but generally speaking, is it true to say that virtually all news organizations are growing weaker?
20: Well, yes and no. You know, as Rob pointed out, it's a bit of a mixed bag, because if you look internationally, people still want and value and trust public broadcasters. For example, when you look at a crisis point, people turn to news that they know and trust that is there, that operates in the public. And just all of our news organizations saw significant spikes during COVID, precisely because people wanted to get credible, accurate information. The big problem, of course, is the financial model is just not there anymore, and it's being actively eaten and devoured by the social media platforms. And not only is it devouring them, it is also kind of cannibalizing the way we think through and understand news. So increasingly people turn to news through those social media platforms, and to a degree that's fair and fine, and there's nothing wrong with that, obviously. But where you lose the real value of news is that on those platforms you think it's not curated, but it is curated, but it's just not curated around actual public interest values, unlike, say, this program, right, which is there to serve a particular audience, but it's got a producer and it's got a presenter that think carefully about what are the big issues, what are the things we want our audience to know, what are the, who are the people we need to speak to, and that frames what you get to hear, right? Whereas on social media, you'll be flipping through, you'll see a news story that's serious about something that may have life-changing consequences, about a vaccine or about politics or whatever it is. And the next thing, you're looking at a cat video falling out of a bath or whatever, right? And it's, and that sense of community, that sense of building a better understanding of what's actually going on in our society is being lost. So I think that while this is a ridiculously traumatic bubble for social media, I think that fundamentally people will still need news. And as we increasingly know less and less what's real on social media, people are going to be returning to things that they actually know there's a real person and it's real people putting that content out there.
4: I mean, that might be a bit optimistic, but let me put the question to you in another way. Would the future of journalism then be about making meaning of what's going on around us? And if you do that, and if you do it credibly, you might stay in business?
20: I think so. That's part of it, yes. But it's also still going to be about providing people with a sense of what's actually really going on, knowing that it isn't a bot that generated this video. I know that Stephen Grotius actually went out and reported on this thing. He actually went to Davos and was there. It's not an AI-generated context of someone who may or may not have been there and may or may not be hallucinating. So in as much as I think for the period now, making meaning and helping people understand what's going on is increasingly important, and I think that that's what we need to focus on. And that's pretty much what Rob said their model is based on, right, about providing analysis, interpretation. Those models are still going to survive because as the world gets more chaotic and people feel more overwhelmed, they need things that help them make sense of that. So to that extent, news isn't going to become irrelevant. But the models that we're seeing where you need journalists actually to still do the hard yards, those things are still necessary. What we need is something that's going to sustain their salaries.
4: There can still be big appetite and audience for a broadcast news if something is happening. So again, COVID's the perfect example. The US election, CNN had the biggest ever kind of audiences during those times. I'm sure the same is true here. Is that a model that maybe still works despite everything? I think there are limitations to that too.
20: Well, I think that as for big events, that people get a sense of what's happening, they will resort to their news organizations to see, is this actually really happening? So when you take elections, for example, or those sorts of things, people are going to go to the news organizations. So to the extent that they're needing to cover, you know, critical events and make sure that people understand them and see them, that is still going to continue to be something that news organizations will need to cover, and cover from, you know, all different sides and perspectives, because you can get certain things from AI, but whether or not you know it's real, you're going to need to go to an actual news organization where there's a real journalist that's telling you this is what's actually going on. So that certainly, I suspect, with AI going to become increasingly important, not less important.
4: William Bird, thank you, Director at Media Monitoring Africa. Michael Markovitz is the Director of the Media Leadership Think Tank at Gibbs. Michael, good evening. Good to chat again. It's been a while. Are there particular financial models that you can see may contain the seeds of a future for journalism?
0: Hi, Stephen. Good evening. Good to hear from you again, and evening to your listeners. Look, I think that while there might be niches and some players that are surviving, you look at the big global brands like New York Times, Financial Times, and Rob talked about niches and technology and finance, they may survive. But the reality is, Stephen, that there's been market failure, and it's not just in South Africa. It's a global issue. The fact that the Competition Commission spent 18 months investigating anti-competitive conditions in the news market is a case in point. And I think when you're talking about looking for models that can survive, you know, where I'm coming from, yes, that must go on and people need to innovate, but there needs to be a policy intervention. And it's no coincidence, Stephen, that UNESCO started a global consultation process on fair compensation for news. But just to go back to the point about like democratic infrastructure, you know, we normally think about public media and as sort of part of the democratic infrastructure of a country. But if you think about it, Stephen, I mean, South Africa's got the 21st most free media in the world. We've seen 13 free and fair elections in a row consecutively since democracy. And I think it would concern me if people took that for granted, because what you saw this week is that even the most successful or the most resourced subscription player on the African continent is still loss-making. So something has to give. And I think that what you're looking at is a mix of solutions that people are considering.
4: You used to be a member of the SABC board. How important is public broadcasting in all of this?
0: Well, you know, public broadcasting doesn't escape the sustainability question. As you know, Stephen, it's got its own particular issues. It's working out of an archaic legislative situation and still trying to sustain a model that actually involves very little government support. And I think generally speaking, you need obviously a sustainable SABC, but you also need sustainable private, independent community media. And what we've seen from the statistics is that not only are you seeing real traffic apocalypse, as some people are calling with page views really dropping off the cliffs, particularly since AI summaries came on board, but you're seeing a very, very clear situation that it's 10 times harder, and that's what the evidence shows us, 10 times harder to make a media business work in Africa than it is in the global north. And that's a fact. So what you need is careful intervention. And one of the things that people are looking at, and the GCIS is looking at, a revitalization program where you can consider fiscal incentives. I know you've been dealing with the film industry, which has obviously had those incentives, and those have be poorly executed recently. But I think there's time to look at the news industry, the media industry, is not looking at a handout, but how do you sustain a critical part of the democratic infrastructure of a country? And I think just waiting for news media to innovate and restructure and innovate and find that elusive model, I'm afraid is not going to really lead to success for the majority of media that is around. So I think you need a mix of solutions, Stephen. I think you need fair compensation from the platforms. You need to look at, you know, what type of things you can do. There's lots of models that are looked at: copyright, sure, mandated negotiation, tax credits, as I said. So I think that, you know, while we encourage obviously innovation and we run a media leadership executive program at GIZ to try and help leaders navigate this very disruptive time, you really do need policy intervention.
4: Michael, thank you. Michael Markovitz, Director of the Media Leadership Think Tank at GIZ.
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24: This is EWN.
2: Good evening, I'm Maki Mulapo. Slain eThekwini councillor Sibusiso Khwela has been described as a dedicated public servant who died while trying to assist his community. Khwela was shot and killed this afternoon at his offices in Cloudwater, west of Durban. His death has sent shockwaves among community members who have been gathered in numbers outside the crime scene. Thabiso Goba is there.
5: The man who shot Sibusiso Khwela came into his office pretending to be a resident needing assistance. When Khwela approached him, it's understood the man pulled out a gun and shot him several times before fleeing. eThekwini Municipality Speaker Thabane Nyawose says the nature of Khwela's death is concerning.
6: You see, this incident creates fear to councillors, all councillors, because if you are being shot and killed in your office while serving your community, now how are you supposed to do your work? Because you can only service your community in an office. Councillor Khwela was here without a security because he was not aware of any threat directed to him.
5: The SAPS Political Killings Task Team have arrived at the scene and will be investigating the matter. Thabiso Goba, Eyewitness News, Clarota.
2: In the Western Cape, one person has been killed and another injured after a Bellville taxi was ambushed near the Nyanga taxi rank in Cape Town. This afternoon's shooting is the second attack targeting taxis operating on the Bellville-Nyanga route in less than 24 hours. A passenger was wounded yesterday afternoon when a taxi traveling from Bellville to Philippi came under fire. The motive for the shootings is unknown at this stage. Police spokesperson Ndake Gwala.
7: Police responded to reports of a shooting at Sithandathu Avenue at around 12:30. On arrival, they found a body of a yet-to-be-identified adult male inside a white Toyota Quantum. The motor vehicle was riddled with bullets and the deceased sustained a gunshot wound on the head. The second victim, who was the driver of the motor vehicle, also sustained head injury and was rushed to a medical facility.
2: In the courts, the state in the corruption case of former National Assembly Speaker Nosivi Wema-Bisa Ngqakula has presented financial evidence showing large cash withdrawals from the bank accounts of the woman accusing her of corruption. Defense contractor Nomba Sansondwandlovu has accused Mapisa Ngqakula of soliciting 4.5 million rand from her when she was Minister of Defense. Mapisa Ngqakula faces 12 counts of corruption and one of money laundering. Khomotso Modise has more.
24: A report prepared by the investigating director Chief Financial Investigator Leinan Wessels has been projected in court today, showing a summary of cash withdrawals from the accounts of defense contractor Nomba Sansondwandlovu and former defense minister Nosivi Wema-Bisa Ngqakula. He's highlighted several cash withdrawals from Sondwandlovu's personal and business accounts where hundreds of thousands of rands were withdrawn at a time. He's linked this to WhatsApp messages showing former defense minister Nosivi Wema-Bisa Ngqakula making requests that Sondwandlovu claims were for corrupt payments using code words. When asked for an opinion, Wessels, a qualified certified fraud examiner, says the large cash withdrawals shows a typical case of money laundering. Khomotso Modise, Eyewitness News at the Pretoria High Court.
2: Staying in the course, the National Council of Provinces has agreed with President Cyril Ramaphosa that the Expropriation Act should remain in force despite a defect in one of its provisions. The President's legal team today asked the Western Cape High Court to reject challenges to the law brought by the Democratic Alliance, AfriForum, Vaderland Stichting and the Institute of Race Relations Legal. Ramaphosa's lawyers went on to argue that the defect in the Act can be corrected through a court-ordered remedy without striking down the legislation. Carla Peterson has more.
25: The NCOP and the President have both conceded a section of the Act dealing with compensation disputes contains an error that creates a circular process. Lawyers for the Presidency today argued the flaw can be fixed by reading additional wording into the Act rather than declaring parts of it invalid. Lawyer for the NCOP, Lerato Zikalala.
26: However, for purposes of our submissions, there are three topics that I would like to be able to outline, which ultimately underscore why the provincial legislatures and the parliament support the president's remedy in respect of the reading in.
25: The Land Reform Minister's legal team is expected to present its arguments when the matter resumes tomorrow. Carlo Peterson, Eyewitness News, Western Cape High Court.
2: And in Congo, a suspected Ebola death has been reported on a boat heading for Kinshasa. According to reports, Congolese authorities intercepted a boat carrying 200 people after a passenger who disembarked earlier died on the 25th of last month. The passenger allegedly developed symptoms consistent with Ebola. AFP reports that authorities followed the boat and held it 65 kilometers from Kinshasa. No other deaths were reported among the travelers. Ebola has killed at least 1,800 people out of the nearly 4,000 confirmed cases. Gold's trading at $4,240.75 an ounce. The rand's at 16.36 to the dollar, at 22.01 to the pound, at 18.85 to the euro. Brent crude oil is at $2.50 a barrel.
3: In road report heading towards Kagiso, there's bumper to bumper traffic on Randfontein Road. This is between Miles Stalker and Adcock. While in the mother city, there's also slow moving traffic into outbound between Mowbray Main and Airport Approach, as well as traffic congested M3 South between UCT and Clipper Road.
2: Look at your weather. Clear skies in store for Gauteng tomorrow. Joburg will drop to overnight lows of 5 degrees and peak at highs of 22. Pretoria is at 6 and 23. Vereeniging is at 2 and 22 degrees. A partly cloudy Friday in the mother city with light and variable winds at a low of 10 and a high of 18 degrees. The top story in Eyewitness News this hour. Slenetic Councillor Busi Sokwela has been described as a dedicated public servant who died while trying to assist the community.
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4: The Money Show with Stephen Grotes is brought to you by ABSA Corporate and Investment Banking, turning intent into execution. That's how ABSA are invested in Africa's energy future. 9 minutes after 7 the time, we'll speak to Siphumelele Zondi in a moment in our tech feature. He is looking at how a German AI company trained its models on music that was protected, didn't have permission to do that. We keep hearing about AI and music. I'm not convinced there's a market for it. I do think that there's something. I mean, for some of it, yes, for muzak, for background, maybe for some particularly boring types of music with a hook, so Deep House, which I do kind of listen to quite a lot, maybe. But other forms of music, I'm not convinced. I mean, maybe, but I just don't see it. But we'll speak to Siphumelele about that. Do you have any AI music you listen to? I'd love to hear about it. Not so much it, just hear about it. 072-702-1702. The Manager Advantage Advisory will be looking at SARS, tax and entrepreneurs, and an investment school. Have you heard of the hedge fund that's called Situational Awareness? It's an astonishing story. Started by someone who's just 22, ended up with around $45 billion under management. Sounds like a good story, right? Sounds like it had a happy ending.

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2: Well, earlier in the week, there was that court ruling that essentially said Patrick Dlamini, who had been suspended as the CEO at the Public Investment Corporation, the court ruling has said he could go back to work. They declared the suspension unlawful. I made the point, I wasn't entirely sure what he was going to do. Was he going to go back? Would he not go back? How would he do it? But the Public Investment Corporation, the new board, having a meeting today, a statement from them tonight, saying they had a meeting. They welcome the court ruling. They had a meeting with Patrick Dlamini and he's back at work. So now we know what's going to happen. And on balance, I did think this might be the neatest way for the new board. They can say, look, this all happened under the old board, nothing to do with us, but now we don't have to go through a process of getting him back and his job returns to him. He probably, I mean, I'm guessing here, I don't think I've ever spoken to Patrick Dlamini, although I would like to. Now, I suspect that he probably feels fairly confident. You know, if you've been sacked by someone, you can't just go back. You don't have the same confidence. But the people who are welcoming him back are not the same people who sacked him. So life seems to be getting a little easier. So hopefully, there will be stability for a time. Public Investment Corporation, we can get on with the business of changing the structure because we all know. I mean, is anyone going to argue against me? Come on. We all know you can't have a deputy minister of whatever, a politician, as chair. It's just not going to work long term. So I look forward. I hope there'll be changes there. Your thoughts, please, on 072 702 1702, 12 minutes after 7.
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2: So in Germany, there's been a court ruling about a company called Suno. It's an AI tool. It uses copyright music to train their AI agents because they would then make money from the AI music that is created. It's quite a complicated issue, actually. Sipumalele Zondi is our tech expert. Sipumalele, good evening. How do these AI music tools work? I understand how they work with language and answer our questions, but music is supposed to be creative. How are they doing it?
3: Hello, Stephen. So the way music is created is that you would give it prompts to basically describe a song, describe what it is that you want. And some people say using AI create anything, music included, is also a skill that can be complex because you need to know exactly what it is that you want. And you can write the lyrics, guide it through the process. But also there's the simple side of it as well, where you can just say, give me, I don't know, a jazz song. And then it's going to figure out what to give you. But can also be as complex as your prompt wants it to be as well. And then it can give you something. And also sometimes even write its own lyrics if you can't think of anything to write. And it can give you a brand new song with all lyrics. If you want.
2: So could you say, take Vanilla Ice's Ice Ice Baby and make it good? You know, would you be able to do that?
3: It probably can be able to do that, depending on what good is, because we do know that taste is personal. So Ice Ice Baby has a market. But yes, it can change the genre. It can make Vanilla Ice sing. It can give you a brand new voice if you don't like Vanilla Ice's voice. But yes, it can do that.
2: Okay, so then how would you make money from the music you've created with the use of AI? I mean, I presume it goes on all of the music streaming services.
3: It does. So you upload it on the various music streaming services, whether it's your Apple Music, whether it is your Spotify and other platforms that exist. To think about your Vanilla Ice example, there's a South African musician who utilizes AI. He's never admits it to what extent. He says he uses it to assist in the creation process, but sometimes there are question marks. This is quite obvious because one of the songs is a Makande song called Ngafa. The lyrics are exactly the same, but when his version came out, it's almost like a soul American sound. Huge song with millions of listens and views across various platforms. But the lyrics are exactly the same as a Makande song. By the same title, it's called Ngafa, and he made money from that.
2: Sure. Okay, so then to the music streaming platform, say, I mean, if you're Spotify or Apple Music or Deezer or whatever, don't

0: you want to know that the stuff that is on your site is there 100% legally?
1: So they take different stances in this. So Apple Music, for example, says you must declare that the was AI and how much AI use was there. They do take music down if they feel. I believe Credo V, the musician I mentioned earlier, his catalog was taken down because he wouldn't declare AI usage and how much AI was there. Spotify seems to accept it if it hasn't been declared. So they do allow it, but you must declare how much AI was used and if AI was used.
0: Okay, so this court in Germany says that their AI agents were being trained unlawfully. What's unlawful about? Is it a copyright issue like we've seen with some publishers and books?
1: That's what it is. They basically are saying there was no permission. So there was copyright infringement because music gets loaded onto the streaming platform, all sorts of music from all over the world. And then AI is trained to then learn this music, the chords and everything, and how the music actually works. And so they're saying the creators of the actual music are not making money that the music is being trained on, whereas the platform in the end makes money. So that's basically the illegality in the story. It's copyright infringement in the training process.
0: I mean, I'm amazed this issue's gone as far down the track as it has. And you haven't had content creators, the people who wrote the books and all the rest, mounting a much bigger action. I know there have been some, but it seems amazing to me that this hasn't happened. Okay, so this court ruling was in Germany. Does it matter to people outside Germany? This is not an EU court, right? It's just Germany.
1: It's Germany, so it should matter because usually there's a ripple effect. It starts, and so at the face of it is that these things are international. So if you then produce music utilizing AI in whichever form in South Africa, you might want a German audience to listen to it. Someone in Germany might want to listen to your song. Think about how huge Amapiano is all over the world with creators. So it might impact it in that manner initially. But what's likely to happen is that lawmakers all over the world are looking at what's happening in Germany, especially in Europe, in the EU. They're going to, because they've been drafting a lot of these internet laws that end up being used all over the world. And that's the reason we have a universal charger for everything now, right? Because it was a law that was drafted in Europe. And then when that happens, it can then impact the rest of the world. And then it can impact those who are creating music and those who've been making music all over the world and other maybe streaming platforms, not streaming platforms rather, but AI music platforms that have been allowing people to create music.
0: So, I mean, Suno aren't going to give up the fight now, right? I mean, they've created a business. They reckon they've got a viable market. They've got access. They've got people. I mean, what are they going to do now?
1: In all likelihood, they're going to appeal because this ruling was only made yesterday, if I'm not mistaken. So in all likelihood, they're going to appeal this. They have also come out to say that there are other possibilities. They mentioned a watermark, so I'm assuming something to declare that it's soon. I'm not sure how many people are going to want, for example, a song that's going to declare that it was created using an AI software, maybe a voice that says this was created by Suno. I'm not sure how many people are going to want that and in which form that's going to be utilized. But initially, I think we can expect that they're going to appeal. This has taken about a year because this is a case that started in 2025. So in all likelihood, it's going to drag on a lot further and they're going to continue making money for a lot longer until the appeal is finalized.
0: The music industry as a whole, I mean, this isn't going to be the last ruling like this. I mean, sure, there'll be appeals and all sorts of things will happen, but there are going to be more rulings like this.
1: The main thing here is copyright, right? Because, and the thing about copyright laws in other aspects of the music industry, I think about The Lion Sings Tonight, which eventually 50 years after the song was recorded, the family was eventually allowed to claim some money there. So it can, I think what it's likely going to lead to are agreements on what can happen in terms of the utilization of already existing music to train AI agents to create new new music. And so I think that's what's eventually going to happen in terms of the music industry benefiting from the creation or from the use of what they've created to train AI as opposed, because I don't think the argument here is that is on whether AI should be utilized to create music. The argument here is that there's an infringement in the sense that music is existing music is being used to train AI, and the creators are not benefiting anything from it.
0: And I mean, Ice Ice Baby ripped off Queen, so somehow it would be fitting. Sipumalele, thank you. Sipumalele Sondi, I do appreciate it. Our tech expert with our tech feature. 21 minutes after 7.
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0: 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Start up or scale up with Capitec, the business bank for everyone. Well, you've probably noticed that tax season is on the go at the moment. Maybe a good moment for you to get a better understanding of what's happening through your small and medium enterprise, through your firm in terms of cash flow and the regulations that you have to comply with. Lauren Kledor Mtwentwe is the Managing Director at Vantage Advisory. He's with us now, Lauren Kledor. Thanks so much for coming in. Good evening. So, I mean, for a lot of people, tax season, you know, you sort of want to bang your head against something, or you're going to lose money because you're going to pay someone else to do it. It's quite a good moment for you to actually, if you're a small business, to look at your financial health and sort of see where you are.
3: Absolutely. Good evening, Stephen. August is a big month for business owners, particularly SMEs, because it is that month where they are submitting what we call provisional tax returns, which basically is just from the period of 1 month up until the 1st August. So it's that trading period of the first 6 months of your financial year. And therefore, SARS usually says, listen, before we reach a year end, I think it's important for you that you pay whatever fair share that you've generated for the past 6 months. And therefore, it does test very good, you know, the ability of SME owners if they were able to save for the past 6 months, especially if they're profitable, because the expectation then is that you must declare your income and then pay whatever the fair share of the income tax that you would have generated for the past 6 months. So this period, especially, I like it for the fact that at least we're still early in August. So therefore, they have to prepare themselves that by end of August, their accountants and tax practitioners are going to be knocking on their doors to say, look, there's this particular payment that you need to make. So therefore, SME owners, it's important that they need to start to look in terms of their budgeting and how they use the money this month.
0: So, I mean, I'm not a small business, I'm a person.
3: Yeah.
0: And at the end of the tax year, I can work out exactly how I did compared to last year.
3: Correct.
0: And I know a company should be doing that on a month-by-month basis.
3: Yep.
0: This forces you to do it.
3: No, it is. At the end of the day, August is that month where if you don't have your ducks in a row, it does expose you a little bit. However, it's still not the end. You still have the further 6 months as well that now each and every month you have to look at where is your money going, where are your expenses going, because it becomes now how do you plan your taxes properly. Because if you don't monitor your books on a monthly basis, you find yourself either in a very bad tax position. So what it does is that each and every month you have to be proactive, you have to structure how you are using your money, you have to reach out to your accountant and really be closer to your tax practitioner, because they can help you in terms of how you should move your money, how you should plan, how you should save. What we pick up most of the time with SMEs is that they're generating income and usually disperse that money on any other project that is out there because they want to invest. Now comes the time where you have to pay the tax. That money has not yet been saved because it has been deployed either on other operations. So therefore, it's very important that you build a very good relationship with your accountant or your tax practitioner.
0: Are there key taxes you need to understand as a small business owner?
3: Yeah, other than the obvious ones, you know, I always say, you know, it's important for the entrepreneurs to look at what we call the CGT, capital gains tax, right? It's usually 21%, 21.6%. If you have sold some of your assets, you're expected, if you've made a gain or a profit, you still pay what we call capital gains tax. If you remember, there was a time in the early 2000s, there was a big case in South Africa that dragged for like 20 years or so. That emanated as a result of some of the sale of shares that happened. And that was with a gentleman that had a farm in Franschhoek called Dave King.
0: I remember him well. I met him at one of his press conferences.
3: Exactly.
0: Yes.
3: And you remember that case dragged for years because the South African Revenue Services was expecting some of the millions that should have been declared as a result of some of the sales that have happened. So therefore, for entrepreneurs, they usually skip that one. They focus on the obvious ones, which are income tax, your VAT, you know, PAYE and all of that. But however, as entrepreneurs are scaling up or buying businesses, selling business, it's very important that your capital gains tax, you don't forget about it, because it can catch up with you later on and it can wipe everything that you have.
0: I think Dave King became a historical advisor to President Trump.
3: Absolutely.
0: Yeah. Are there common mistakes that people make? Are there things that you just see again and again and again where the owner just didn't get it? And I also wonder, you're the owner, you've got other things to do. You might spend too much time or not enough time.
3: Yeah. Look, the biggest risk that we are picking up right now is, you know, compliance before was never a big agenda on most of the businesses when they're discussing their numbers or their strategy. And right now, compliance is one of those big risks that each and everyone should make sure that they are focusing on it. And that is because you would have noticed the past 5 years, there has been very good high intensity in terms of enforcement, especially from SARS and the likes of CIPC. And sometimes it takes more time to really correct, you know, your compliance status. And especially for businesses that do business with the state or state organs, you find that sometimes you've done the job, you've delivered the job, you've sent an invoice, and the state organ will say, we're not able to pay you because you're not compliant.
0: Sure.
3: And that process now to really fix your compliance is taking longer than we used to before. So therefore, it's very important for business owners to ensure that compliance is at the heart of their strategy. And also, but cash flow becomes very important. Cash flow, if you're not collecting enough, you find that you are actually in a very bad position.
0: Very quickly, there's some simple financial habits that you can adopt and you'll avoid all the trouble.
3: Look, I would say, have an accountant. Make sure that each and every month, you know, you don't only just get these reports and look at them and do nothing. Have discussions with your accountants. Let them advise you. Sit with them. Spend an hour to really understand how you should be really managing your finances as an entrepreneur. I know they don't have time most of the time of the SMEs because they're wearing so many hats. But that investment of really looking at the performance for that particular month is very important. But most importantly, collect as much as you can. Cash is king. The economy is not doing pretty well. So it's very important that you manage your cash and you're able to collect as soon as possible.
0: Lonqedo, thanks so much. Lonqedo Mthwentwe is the Managing Director, Advantage Advisory.
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0: Sia Mota in for Aubrey this week, as you know. Sia, how's it going? What's coming up tonight?
6: Good, how are you, Stephen?
0: Yeah, all right.
6: First hour, psychological matters. We're looking into growing up at home.
0: You're just going to do an hour on it.
6: Yes, growing up as the firstborn child. What comes with that? The challenges that people go through as a firstborn children at their homes. And obviously, on the second hour... Hold on.
0: I'm a firstborn child. I don't know if an hour... I mean, it all rests on us, man.
6: I'm the deputy parent.
0: Oh, yes. You and I, we need to bond over this.
6: Yeah.
0: Yes.
6: At the second hour, crime time, we're unpacking the human trafficking syndicates in modern day here in Joburg, particularly in other big cities, to see... the new strategies or tactics that traffickers use to kidnap people and all of those. And then obviously we're also going to Africa at Glance, and today we're looking at the migration crisis between Spain and Morocco. So many things that have happened there. Not so good things.
0: Yeah, big resonances with some discussions here too.
6: Yeah, and then 11, the 702 open line.
0: Thank you very much indeed, Sia. Really do appreciate it. That's tonight from 8 o'clock, just gone 7:30. Time for the latest eyewitness news. Marky, good evening. The impeachment committee and the road to Palapala.
7: That's right, Stephen. Good evening. The impeachment committee has not ruled out visiting President Cyril Ramaphosa's Parapara farm in Limpopo as part of its probe into misconduct allegations against him. The MK party believes it's necessary to visit the farm where at least $500,000 in cash was stolen in 2020. The theft has led to Ramaphosa facing possible impeachment over his handling of the case. Lindsay Dentlinger has more.
8: As the 31-member impeachment committee seeks to finalize the terms of reference for Parliament's first impeachment inquiry, MKP MP Andile Mqhitama has reiterated a request to visit the farm that is at the center of this probe.
9: As a matter of principle, Chair, I suggest that as part of the preparatory work this committee actually do consider going to Palapala itself.
8: Committee Chairperson Makashule Ghana said while it was not necessary to include it in the guidelines, he would give due consideration to the request when the time arises.
10: We do the veracity of the charges, we will then, if that's required, we'll then deal with it when we get there. But there's no evidence that will be disregarded.
8: For now, the committee is prohibited by a court order from conducting any public hearings in this inquiry, as another court showdown looms to appeal that order in the Constitutional Court. Lindsay Dentlinger, Eyewitness News, Parliament.
7: A 28-year-old man from Soweto has been arrested for allegedly staging his own kidnapping to extort 100,000 rand from his family. Police received the kidnapping alert with a ransom demand on Tuesday. Seven public and private security units, including Crime Intelligence, were immediately deployed for a rescue operation. They found the alleged victim at a house in Dobsonville with three other extortion suspects. The police's Dimakatso Nebului.
11: All four suspects, aged between 28 and 37 years old, were arrested and are expected to appear before court on the 7th of August 2026 on charges of kidnapping and defeating the ends of justice.
7: South Africa has produced 8.1% less electricity in June than it did a year ago. This is the sixth month in a row that electricity production has declined compared with the same period last year. Stats SA says electricity output also fell in June and was 2.5% lower in the second quarter than in the first few months of the year. The amount of electricity supplied to consumers has also dropped, suggesting weaker demand. Survey statistician at Stats SA, Tsolofelo Dintinti.
12: Eight of the nine provinces registered a decrease. Eastern Cape was the only province that recorded an increase. On a month-on-month basis, seasonally adjusted electricity generation decreased by 0.7% in June.
7: And Britain's airline EasyJet has agreed to a £5.7 billion takeover by a US private equity firm. The firm Apollo is taking over after a rival American firm pulled out of the bidding. EasyJet is one of Europe's largest airlines and employs more than 19,000 people and flies around 1,200 routes across 35 European countries. According to reports, Apollo says it is highly supportive of the airline's exit strategy, adding there was a significant opportunity to accelerate the operational and commercial ambitions for the EasyJet group. A look at your weather. Clear skies in store for Gauteng tomorrow. Temperatures will drop to overnight lows between 2 and 6 degrees and peak at highs between 22 and 23 degrees. Partly cloudy skies in the mother city with light and variable winds tomorrow at a low of 10 and a high of 18 degrees. The top story in Eyewitness News. The impeachment committee has not ruled out visiting President Cyril Ramaphosa's Parapara farm in Limpopo as part of its probe into misconduct allegations against him.
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0: 26 minutes now to 8 the time. So I don't know when you do investments if there's a nightmare that plays out in your head. I'll tell you mine, which is during COVID, and I couldn't tell you names or even dates, but I kept hearing about this story where someone took all their retirement money out of the JSE because it had tanked so badly just as the hard lockdowns were about to start, and they lost 30%. Of their funding. And they just, you know, they were retiring and they could never get it back. If they'd left it in for 2 weeks, it would have been a different picture. I mean, that for me is a nightmare. It's not so much what you left with, it's what you lost, right? Now, there's an even worse example than that. So in the US, there's a fund called Situational Awareness, or maybe I should say there was a fund called Situational Awareness. It was a hedge fund. It had assets under management of $45 billion. In the month of July alone, there are only 31 days in July, it posted a loss of 67%. So if your life savings had been in Situational Awareness, two-thirds of that would have gone. $45 billion. I'm no mathematician, but roughly $30 billion. Cheers. Goodbye. Probably never coming back. Probably important to unpack how this happened, why it happened. Could it happen here? How do you avoid your worst investing nightmare? And they say investment school won't give you nightmares. Janesh Bana is the business development manager at Mazi Asset Management. He's in our studio. Janesh, thanks for coming in. Good evening. And Viv Govender is the portfolio manager at Rand Swiss. Good evening to you both. Janesh, so how did this start? Because the guy who started it was, I mean, when I say 12, he was 22.
13: That's exactly correct. Thanks, Stephen, and good evening to the listeners. This is a tale, a horror story, I guess, of poor risk management. This was a highly concentrated portfolio that was chasing a single idea. So, you know, if you think of a traditional hedge fund, you would have, I guess, both long and short positions, and you would try to capture, call it 90% of a equity bull market and try to minimize your downside during drawdowns. This portfolio was highly concentrated in this AI trade, and so they had a massive, call it long in the AI thematic, the semiconductors, the AI producers, and then, you know, the call it the what's the word they use, picks and shovels of the AI gold rush. And then on the short side, they were short all the stocks that effectively would have been
0: a hedge against that.
13: They were, yes, well, yeah, exactly. So they would have had shorts on the stocks that would be impacted negatively by the AI rollout.
0: So would another way of looking at this say they put all of their eggs in one AI basket?
13: Exactly that. Yes, and they went. You know, there's no risk management which would have prevented a massive drawdown of this, you know, kind of magnitude.
0: So this hedge fund was very different from other hedge funds that are maybe older, more established, maybe run by older people. I mean, I like my hedge fund managers old, but this is one of those places where this would not have happened to an ordinary fund.
13: Absolutely not. And one of the, I guess this is just a very specific poorly managed hedge fund, and I think one of the things to take away from this is that the stocks that the situational awareness fund had to sell was bought by another hedge fund, the Citadel hedge fund, and so, you know, it's a case of one bad apple, I guess spoiling the story for the rest of us. But traditionally, hedge funds are a lot less exciting, maybe a lot more boring in inverted commas, and specifically in the SA context, you know, we wouldn't be seeing, we shouldn't be seeing things like this. You know, our hedge funds are much more focused on risk management.
0: Viv Govender, we all know that you're a big fan of AI. did this surprise you? I mean, was this a fund you had been watching and thought to yourself, this is unlikely to happen, and suddenly this really did explode?
14: Yes, to a certain extent. But I mean, firstly, you must put this in context. The person who ran this fund is 22, but apparently he is, like, I think he was valedictorian at Columbia University at 19. And he had gotten this fund up. I mean, the returns before this point, in about a year and a half, were absolutely unbelievable. To give you an idea just how spectacular the returns were, even this year, when he lost 67% in a month, effectively, like I said, he's still up 80% for the start of the year. You know what I mean? He had a brilliant analysis about the market and an absolutely juvenile risk management strategy. That was the main thing here. He's in fact, the day after he had basically given, basically sold out his public assets to Citadel. I think the rise in the market was enough to, I think, to let Citadel over $1 billion in profits on those assets alone. So his idea, situational awareness, was, as was said, he believed in AI really early on. There is a belief, I think, as well, that his girlfriend or fiance is a very senior person at Anthropic. And Anthropic, I think, remains the major asset left in that fund because he's basically still got his private holdings. He had still the public holdings, which have the margin calls that are attached to it. But the private holdings still has them. And I think that's the Anthropic holding alone is worth about $5 billion. He's, like I said, very well known in the field. He's kind of had a paper called Situational Awareness, where he kind of discussed what he thought was going to be the future of AI. And he kind of followed that. But the problem is that even though he was extremely correct, and I mean, like I said, he'd until that point been up massively, and even for the year, up 80%, he basically did not leave any room for error. By being geared, that means you've got to be almost perfect in order to basically make your money. And he was taken out by a few days of, you know, market downturn in some key stocks. And that basically destroyed, like you said, the fund that he created, despite the fact that, I mean, a normal fund manager that was not geared would still have made unbelievable returns on this particular portfolio.
0: Viv, could something like this have happened in South Africa? I mean, are there any hedge funds here that would ever be so concentrated?
14: Not really. I don't think so. But I mean, and also not of this size. We're talking about a multi-tens of billion dollar portfolio. It times that by the 16 and a half that we see right now in Rand terms. We're talking about something closer to like a quarter or three quarters of a trillion Rand portfolio. You know what I mean? This is an incredibly valuable thing. We would never see something this large, you know, this concentrated in South Africa. But again, like I said, I mean, it started as a much smaller fund. I think the initial investment in this thing was about $200 or $300 million. And so we're talking about an incredible run up on and even when it's like current valuation of $10 billion, which if you can get out of the private holdings would be the current valuation. That is still an incredible return over a year and a half on what is a relatively small investment. But I don't think in South Africa we take such strong risks. But the thing to be said is that I think he was, like I said, he's got such a strong kind of belief in AI. And in the U.S., especially in Silicon Valley right now, I mean, you're seeing the biggest companies out there making these multi, you know, $100 billion bets on AI at the moment. And if you're looking to basically pursue what you think is going to be an AI strategy that's going to go forward because you believe in the AI theme, this was one way in which to basically get the maximum possible return on that belief. So yeah, it's a very different culture, I think, in South Africa versus what you would think, what was being done by this man in his country environment.
0: Janesh, the thing that just staggers me is, firstly, the scale of it, how much money, and then the speed. So it started, it grew very quickly, and then it seems to have crashed very quickly, and yet, as Viv points out, is still up. I mean, the speed and the size are amazing here.
13: Yeah, absolutely. I think that's a function of the U.S. market and just how much money they have to
0: lose.
13: Yeah, throw around, I would say. Absolutely, it's absolutely staggering. I mean, $30 billion is like Alan Gray's total AUM. It's a staggeringly large amount of money.
0: Most hedge funds, Janesh, you made the point some of them can be quite boring. I mean, in a way, it's a strange thing to sort of brag about, and I'm trying to think of what the radio advert would be for boring. Why is that so important? You want predictability.
13: That's exactly correct, Stephen. What the hedge funds are trying to do in our space, and SA specifically, I guess, is, you know, protect investors from big drawdowns, and that is the hedge part of the hedge fund name. And so, you know, you're trying to capture as much of the upside as you can without allowing, you know, your capital to be eroded in the call it the tough times, crises.
0: The thing is, often to get a real growth, people will talk about concentration, and this is always the equation, is how much diversification and how much concentration, and the more concentrated you are in the right sector, the more money you might make over time. I mean, this is clearly an example where things went wrong, but doesn't it also remind us, A, of how important this is, and B, of what happens if you do get it wrong?
13: Yes, absolutely. Look, you know, the concentration cuts both ways, and what we've seen here is, you know, it ran really hard, and they made a lot of money, and then, you know, it turned very quickly, and again, you lost a lot of money. So, you know, the idea is to keep your portfolio from being as volatile as that, because your pension fund your pensioners don't want to have those big drawdowns in their portfolios.
0: Viv, is boring good in this game? I mean, is it a reminder that maybe a little bit of boring is actually what you want?
14: I think Warren Buffett said it best. Rule number one in investing is don't lose money. Rule number two is look at rule number one. And I think that is obviously a very smart way to invest. It must be said, in this case here, the tools of hedging basically were not used to actually protect your assets. This was used to basically accelerate returns if your trend was correct. What he did here was, it technically, if you look at it, you look balancing longs and shorts, but it is actually balancing longs and shorts on a theme that these things were not hedged. These were not like in a case where, this should be moving in the same direction. The shorts were supposed to fall, the longs were supposed to go up, as opposed to the shorts compensating for a falling long, if you know what I mean. And so this was a very different kind of, they use the same tools as a normal hedge fund would use, but it was used for a different purpose and designed almost to increase volatility and increase returns. And the amazing thing about this is that had he not been this geared, and I think it was between 3.5 or 4 times geared, he'd just be gone in and without gearing at all, or maybe even 1.5 times geared, something like that there. The returns would still have been spectacular. You know, he may not have been hitting 45 billion, but he'd be hitting 15 billion or 16 billion. Without all this danger of falling backwards like he has.
0: So, I mean, this is a reminder about leverage as well, that if you're going to do this, you've got to do it properly in all ways. And I think there must be a conversation, too, about overreach, Viv.
14: Oh, yeah, most certainly. Look, I mean, my belief is Warren Buffett has those tools. My first belief is don't be stupid. You know, try not to be stupid. And I think that is what was happened here. It was brilliance combined with a tiny amount of stupidity, and the stupidity overwhelmed the brilliance. And I do think that, you know, in terms of, an approach to investing, his youth, somebody that's that young and that successful, it's very rare that you're going to be able to tell him anything about, a possible failure, you know what I mean? The success he had until that point, he outperformed everybody in the market, and he was, quite legendary in terms of in a year and a half. It's that hubris, stupidity, whatever you call it. And amazingly, I think he has already been offered other positions at the moment. The thing about the culture of Silicon Valley is, remember the guy that did WeWork and destroyed that company? And he was offered, new investment money to invest in a new company almost immediately afterwards. The culture in, the U.S., especially around Silicon Valley, is, you fail big. But if you fail, we assume you learn something from the failure, and therefore we'll give you even more money because next time you won't make the same mistake. Whereas in places like South Africa, if you fail, you're probably not going to be able to get opportunities again.
0: Yeah, it's interesting. I mean, in a way, when you describe his behavior, he reminds me of a kind of, Justin Bieber in his 20s, who was just unplayable for a while and then sort of calmed down and seems to have grown up a little bit. Janish, I mean, we need to talk about what diversification is and how much diversity is enough. And let me just explain what I mean. Because there were 40 different positions, right? So the fund held shares in 40 different companies. And you would think by any measure, if you did that on the JSE, you wouldn't be able to buy 40 retail stocks or 40 mining stocks, I don't think. I'd have to just check the numbers on that. But in that case, I mean, you would think 40 positions is diverse enough.
13: Yeah, look, it would be if you had a diverse, call it sector allocation. So, if you have all your stocks chasing one theme or one, one AI gold rush, you are actually highly concentrated. And then, when you multiply that by the shorts that are supposed to be, the antithesis of your AI thesis, you are really hyper-focused on that AI gold rush. Yes, the JSE is probably too. There aren't enough stocks for you to do, something like that. But you can still be highly concentrated in gold miners, in resources in general, and you'd obviously need to diversify your portfolio across a number of sectors before you would get the real benefits of that diversification.
0: You with Investment School on The Money Show this evening. We're talking about what happened to the hedge fund in the U.S. called Situational Awareness, lost $30 billion in a month. I've done many things, but never that. We'll be talking about this for another few moments. Janish Bana is the Business Development Manager at Mazi Asset Management. Viv Govender is the Portfolio Manager at Rand Swiss. More lessons and nightmares in just a moment. 11 minutes now to 8.
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0: 9 minutes to eight the time. We're talking about the U.S. hedge fund Situational Awareness. Lost two-thirds of its funds under management in just a month. Still up 80% on the year, but did in the process lose $30 billion. Jane Eshbana is the business development manager at Mazi Asset Management. Viv Govender is the portfolio manager at Rand Swiss. So, Viv, this issue of diversification, they held 40 positions. They're all in one sector. If you were asked to advise them, let's just say 2 months ago before all of this happened, and you said to them, and you were asked, how would you make this diverse? Would you have gone for a kind of opposite to AI sector? Or I presume you would have taken a spread of sectors to try and diversify this risk to manage it in a more effective way?
14: Look, I mean, you don't always have to be diversified. You can always, you could also a single strategy portfolio where you want to basically focus on a theme. You know, that's valid. That's where you can buy an ETF that's focused on a theme, like a gold ETF or something. The problem here was the leverage. The diversification, obviously, which would have been useful to have, but when you're geared like this here and you are diversified across different sectors, if you have something that you geared on, like, say, six times or something, and it's only 10% of your portfolio, if it falls, it's still going to destroy you, if it falls 50%, because that 50% is still going to be multiplied by six times, you know what I mean, because of the gearing. So the danger here was not so much the diversification, it was the gearing that came along with it. I think if you were to look at something like this year, you could have basically had, perhaps choosing sector winners. So you say if you were to be long Micron, be short SK Hynix, and that would have protected you. Make sure that the shorts were correlated positively with the longs. You know, if they short one memory company, long another memory company. Don't long memory companies and short software, which are not related directly. And I think that was the issue here. So you can have a single strategy. You can have, a sector kind of a portfolio. But just don't get your gearing so high that a relatively, volatile stock, which is like SK Hynix, Micron, these kind of companies are up, 10x in the last year. You cannot assume a company that does 1,000% return could not fall 20-30% in a week. And that's something I think he should have thought about when we came to designing the portfolio.
0: Janesh, risk management. So it matters. Where do you start with risk management? I mean, how do you sort of go about formulating that to make sure that this kind of nightmare never affects you?
13: That's a great question. great question, Stephen. So how we build our portfolios is we have a volatility target. And that's effectively our measure of risk. So, we target a volatility of 10% on our hedge fund, and then we then weight the asset classes according to their marginal contribution to risk, which allows us to, maintain our targeted volatility, which we believe will give us a decent, a good, a better than, sorry, will give us a good return at a relatively low volatility, which is effectively our measure of risk. Yeah.
0: Okay, so you basically put it through maths.
13: Yes, that's it.
0: And over time, what has that meant? I mean, there are lots of. I mean, I presume there are other ways to do it. You'll be following a quite established path, though.
13: Yes, absolutely. Look, it works. Over time, we've tested it and back tested it, and you know we've run it live as well, and you know we found that it does provide a very good return at a very low level of volatility. Sorry.
0: Viv, I mean, when you are thinking about your risk management, I mean, if you're an investor and you're being managed by and you're putting your money with a fund, what question do you want to ask them about risk management to make sure it comes right?
14: Well, I would like to look at the mandate, first of all, and see what the mandate looks like. I mean, like I said, you can have funds that have very high risk profiles attached to them. But as long as they're following the mandate that they were given by their investors, that's fine. I mean, you can have certain strategies. If you are looking as an investor how to invest your money, a good way to look at it is to basically diversify across multiple fund managers, etc., or follow more of a barbell strategy, which is often a common thing people use, which is in one section you put your money that you're going to have that's going to be much safer, much less volatile, etc., etc. At the other end, you put money that's extremely volatile, extremely risk-prone, but also promising the possibility of huge returns as well. And that is one strategy that some people do advise if you want to be trading in some of the riskier stocks out there. But like I said, it's all about what you're deciding the portfolio to do. Not every portfolio is needs to be a balanced portfolio giving you CPI plus 3 or CPI plus 5, etc. Some portfolios can be designed to achieve certain kinds of the targets, etc. But as long as you don't put all your funds into a single one of these things, your life savings into this, like you said at the start of this discussion, you should be fine. If you have 10% in a stock or a portfolio like this year, you could have run the risk up and you might have just justified it and said, okay, this has gone up so much, it would have justified my initial investment, risking this 10% here. But putting 100% something like this year is what the real mistake is going to be.
0: Janesh, I mean, I would think that what it also just reminds us is be rational and be sober. Sit down and think about it, work out what you want to do, and listen to what our parents taught us, which is not to put all our eggs in one basket.
13: No, that's absolutely correct. Don't bet the farm on one idea.
0: You've got to be thoughtful. You've got to work out what's growing. You've got to put your money in lots of different places.
13: Absolutely. I mean, one of the lines that came up was, boring diversification is the seatbelt of investing. Nobody notices it until it saves them.
0: I love that. Viv, do you think we'll have something like this happen again? I'm almost certain we will, and probably during AI during this particular period.
14: Almost certainly. I think that the amounts of money being spent on AI at the moment are so large. It has to. The thing that the buying as well is such a quickly depreciating asset that you have to see like life changing, changes in the way the world works in the next 5 to 10 years in order to justify the spending that we are seeing coming from these companies. And if these changes start to occur, it's obviously going to add to the hype of AI. You're probably going to see something like this happen again. At the same time, unless you believe that like Google, Facebook, Amazon, etc., Microsoft are spending hundreds of billions of dollars on a technology that they think, or they don't understand or they don't think is going to do great, it doesn't really make sense. There must be some belief system among these tech guys to spend this kind of money on AI. And the one thing I'd put forward to you is this. Don't look at the AI that you have access to as the AI that they are looking at.
0: Sure.
14: The stuff that they have is usually 6 months to a year ahead of whatever they're giving out to you. And if they are seeing stuff, right now, that's 6 months to a year, what you are seeing, and they're saying to themselves, let me double the money I'm investing in AI, that shows that it's probably something that's very powerful coming down the line. But the problem is, like I said before, we don't know what the actual money-making part of AI is going to be. The internet, it was not the guys that made the fiber optics. It wasn't the guy that made the routers. With AI, it might not be the guys that basically build the AI systems.
0: Yeah, indeed. Viv, thank you so much. Viv Govindus, Portfolio Manager at Rand Swiss. Janesh Bana is the Business Development Manager at Mazi Asset Management Investment School. We'll bring the nightmare to a close now, shall we?
16: The Money Show with Stephen Huertas is brought to you by Absa Corporate and Investment Banking, turning intent into execution. That's how Absa are invested in Africa's energy future.
0: Well, in the U.S., things turning negative. The Dow Jones down 0.82%, the Nasdaq down 0.17%, the S&P 500 down 0.28% so far. Friday tomorrow, and we'll be back then. Good evening. It's 8 o'clock.
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7: Good evening, I'm Mikey Mulapo. IDEC Head of Investigations and Operations Matthews Sisoko has finally conceded that he was involved in the unit's controversial Project Diversion. Project Diversion is an IDEC investigation led by former head advocate Andrea Johnson into allegations of corruption within crime intelligence. The investigation focused on claims that some senior crime intelligence officials had abused the Secret Service's account. The commission has heard allegations that Project Diversion was used to target specific crime intelligence officials, including its head, Tumsani Khumalo. Afra Moshwana has more.
18: In his witness statement, IDEC Head of Investigations and Operations Matthews Sisoko claimed he was excluded from the unit's crime intelligence investigation. Given that he leads IDEC's investigations team, Sisoko told the commission that it was unusual that he had not been involved in the probe. But after evidence leaders presented him with email exchanges and other evidence indicating his involvement, Sisoko changed his story.
19: From all this, it appears that you were involved throughout.
20: That is correct.
19: Some emails were sent to you directly. On others, you were copied. All of that paints a picture of you being fully involved. You accept that?
20: I accept it.
18: The commission will not be sitting tomorrow, and proceedings will resume on Tuesday. Alpha Ramshwana, Eyewitness News, Pretoria.
7: We move to news, Justin. The Public Investment Corporation's newly appointed board says its immediate priority is to restore stability and ensure strong governance at the state asset manager. The board held its first meeting today to establish oversight and corporate governance structures aimed at ensuring business continuity. It's also welcomed this week's Pretoria High Court ruling that declared the precautionary suspension of PIC CEO Patrick Dlamini unlawful, allowing him to return to his position. However, the board says allegations against Dlamini contained in a whistleblower report will still be investigated independently with due legal process followed. We shift now to a story containing some disturbing details of child abuse. The bail application of a Soweto man accused of being part of an international online sextortion and money laundering syndicate has been postponed to September. Ifeel Simango abandoned his bid for bail in the Protea Magistrates Court after the state added three more charges against him. He was arrested last month following a probe into what investigators describe as a sophisticated international online extortion syndicate. The case stems from the death of a boy who was manipulated by a fake online profile into sending explicit images of himself. Nkosikhona Malingamnisi has more.
21: Investigators say the victim was then threatened with the release of the images unless he paid large sums of money. Despite allegedly transferring more than 232,000 rand into a PayPal account linked to Simango, the victim's pleas for mercy were allegedly ignored and the explicit images were reportedly published on Instagram. The child later died by suicide, leaving behind a note detailing the alleged extortion. The Hawks say forensic financial and digital investigations traced the money through multiple South African bank accounts and uncovered what they believe is an international criminal operation. Investigators have so far identified 52 additional victims across the world, including two South Africans believed to have been targeted by the same syndicate. Or see Khona Maningamnisi, Eyewitness News.
7: SASSA is cracking down on an alleged queuing syndicate that's been preying on some of the country's most vulnerable grant beneficiaries. The practice involves people charging money to secure early queuing spots, enabling them to get helped ahead of others waiting for critical services. The Social Development Department says new measures are now being rolled out to eliminate the practice and restore fair access at SASSA offices. Mungizi Koko has more.
22: The crackdown comes after Social Development Minister Dina Pule
1: and SASA CEO Matsubane Matlou conducted an unannounced oversight visit to the Pretoria Central SASA office. The department says it has identified individuals who targeted elderly and vulnerable beneficiaries, demanding payment in exchange for priority access to services at some SASA branches. Pretoria Central has already introduced an electronic queue management system where beneficiaries are issued with a number on arrival before being called to a service counter. Minister Pule.
20: You come at a particular time, the elderly people, they have to pay so that they can be number one or number two. And we are addressing that, and you can see here today.
1: Pule says the new system, supported by security personnel who register beneficiaries as they arrive, is expected to improve fairness and ensure that people are assisted in the order they enter the office. Monkey Ziko Go, Eyewitness News.
7: And debt experts have warned that the steep increase in the price of paraffin could have a devastating impact on lower income households. As of yesterday, the price of illuminating paraffin increased by 2 rand per litre. Debt Rescue says households are already burdened by rising transport costs, with diesel also going up by between 1.23 rand and 1.38 rand per litre this week. The company's Annalene van der Poel says fuel price hikes have an overall effect on financially distressed consumers. This is due to higher diesel costs driving up household essential pricing as a result of increased delivery costs.
22: Paraffin increases is concerning, particularly for lower income households that rely on it for cooking, heating and lighting. These are families who already have very little room in their monthly budgets to absorb another increase. The real concern is the cumulative erosion of household affordability. Consumers are not dealing with fuel prices in isolation. They're also facing higher food, electricity, transport and debt costs.
7: Gold's trading at $4,245.08 an ounce. The rand at 16.34 to the dollar, at 21.99 to the pound, at 18.83 to the euro. Brent crude oil's at $82.67 a barrel. A look at your weather. Clear skies in store for Gauteng tomorrow. Joburg will drop to overnight lows of 5 degrees and peak at highs of 22. Pretoria's at 6 and 23. Vereeniging is at 2 and 22 degrees. A partly cloudy Friday in store for Cape Town with light and variable winds at a low of 10 and a high of 18 degrees. The top story in Eyewitness News this hour, it's news just in. The Public Investment Corporation's newly appointed board says its immediate priority is to restore stability and ensure strong governance at the state asset manager.
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6: It's 7 minutes after 8 o'clock. Good evening and welcome to the Oprima Sang Show. This evening, Siyabonga Mota with you until midnight. Thank you so much for choosing 702 and Cape Talk. Great to be having you on board and, you know, as well as our colleagues who have been with you since the day started. So many things that we have for you in store on the show this evening for the next 4 hours. At the first hour, and today's a Thursday, the first hour we're looking into psychological matters. I don't want to get a lot into it, but we are unpacking the challenges or, you know, understanding the impact of growing up as the firstborn child. Where somehow you find yourself being the deputy parent or, you know, someone who needs to step up whenever, you know, and assist the parents. But also, we want to understand the hidden emotional cost of growing up as the responsible one, and quote unquote. And we'll unpack that this evening with a clinical psychologist, Dr. Tumi Mashihu. We'll be having that conversation between 8 and 9. But as we move from 9 until 9:30, we're getting into, in fact, from 9 until 10, we're getting into crime time. And today we're unpacking human trafficking syndicates in this modern day. What really we want to unpack is the changing face of human trafficking within the world. And we'd have, people talking to us about that, but we also want to hear your thoughts. It's one of those crimes that we don't really touch on, but it's bad, really, really bad. As we move on with the show, last month we touched on quite a few things, you know, that I think are very important. I think we also spoke about migration and the disagreements on migration and all of that. We've had that conversation on the show. But what is important this evening at 10 o'clock, we want to look into the migration crisis between Spain and Morocco. And I can tell we've seen so many, you know, reports on some of the violent ways of enforcing laws in Spain. We'll talk about that. But I think the bigger conversation for me is really, really, really to understand where we are as Africa, and where, you know, where we find ourselves, where we constantly leave our countries, you know. And there's nothing wrong with that. Migration has been part of us since forever. But the big question always lies on what happens now when we are literally forced to leave our countries. We don't leave our countries because we want to try new things, but we find ourselves having to leave. Otherwise, we will starve, or won't be able to feed our families or feed ourselves. And so tonight we unpack the changing, in fact, we unpack the issues

0: board has met, and that's a big story. You remember there was a issue of the CEO suspended now back at their position. You know, it's quite a lot of things that has happened there. But also we're touching on a build up to the local government elections. So many things, and I'm inviting you to obviously fix those points, but get them, write them down. If you think you'll forget them, we everything goes in the 702 open line between 11 and midnight, 12 minutes after 10.
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0: It's 13 minutes after 8. I said 10 earlier on. It's 8. Still the first hour of the Oprimasango show. This is a feature, Psychological Matters. So, picture this. You are barely tall enough to reach the kitchen counter, yet you're already making bottles for your younger siblings. Before you even figure out who you are, you're expected to be the responsible one, the one who watches after the others, who understand when there's no money, who sacrifices without complaining, who is told, behave, you're the eldest. And also sometimes it comes with, you should know better that we don't have money at home. As the years go by, your younger siblings seem to grow up under a different set of rules in the house. They're given the freedoms you'd never had, spare punishment you'd remember all too well. But somehow for them, it's not a thing. You're still expected to lead, provide for the family, even if you've decided to leave. Maybe you've started your own life now. For many people, particularly in black homes, where responsibility is often shared and shaped by circumstances, being the firstborn can feel less like a birth order and more like a life assignment or lifelong assignment. But what does carrying that weight do to a person's emotional well-being? How does it shape relationships with parents, siblings, even with yourself? And beyond the eldest child, what are those different roles that family assign to their children? Tell us about psychological or the psychology in the family. Tonight on Psychological Matters, we're unpacking the hidden cost of growing up as the responsible one with clinical psychologist Dr. Tumi Mashego. But I'm also going to invite you to talk to us on 011-883-0702 on Cape Talk, 021-446-056. Send that WhatsApp voice note on 072-702-1702. Dr. Mashego, good evening. Thank you so much for joining us.
7: Hey, and good evening, listeners. Thank you for
0: having me. I think I did touch when I was doing the intro of this conversation that sometimes being the firstborn child goes beyond being just the birth order. It carries a lot of responsibilities. But I want us to start this conversation to understand, like, from a clinical perspective, is there any, something psychological or psychologically distinct about being the firstborn child? Or it's just more about responsibilities in the family,

0: What is it about?
1: Sadly, all the hopes and identity and hope and the generational influence can be put on the firstborn, meaning we expected them to be strong, to have leadership skills, to, be the one who basically is an example for the siblings that come. And that comes, unfortunately, with a lot of pressure and responsibility, and it can be overwhelming, which means that in spite of it being a good role, it can be also the target of adversity, where the child is just not, even as an adult, they're just not able to cope because of the responsibility, or they struggle with burnout, stress, or some of the mental health issues.
0: It sounds very difficult for one to navigate because, you know, some of these responsibilities, they don't start when you are 25 or 30 or 40. They start as soon as you are sometimes at 10, at 11, at 15, where you are even not old enough to understand yourself and what you want and who you are. But many elders, but many eldest children are expected, you know, to raise their young siblings from a very young age. At what point does helping a family become now parentification?
1: You know, unfortunately, culture, society, even the family, imposes a lot of responsibility on the firstborn. And sometimes it's also self-imposed, where the firstborn themselves, because of how they are seeing themselves, the perspective, what they have internalized, they themselves start, to push themselves to be a good example for their siblings or to sort of co-parent their siblings, which is not always healthy because they don't, they lose their childhood. They don't get to be a baby. They suddenly are just this adult, even at as you're saying, at a very young age, which is not always good for the child, to put such responsibility on them, such pressure, because they miss out on being just a child, where they can make mistakes. They're not expected to make mistakes. They're expected almost to be perfect because of the birth order. So I think there's a lot of pressure that comes in, and it becomes even worse when the child themselves internalizes this as what is expected of them, because they always, feel like they must live up to this. And sometimes they can feel like a failure if they're not living up to, delivering this role that they're expected to deliver.
0: We often hear people say, look, I've never had childhood because I was helping to raise everybody at home. I didn't have time to play with my friends. I didn't really enjoy, for an example, to later, maybe a little later in life, to be being a teenager. What kind of an emotional impact can this have on someone later in life?
1: Definitely can have a big impact, right? Because if you've been almost feel like you're forced to be a parent when it's not your own children, it can create a lot of animosity either towards the parents or towards even the idea of having children. You get an instance where firstborns just do not want to have children because they feel like they've had their children already because of the expectation for them to parent the younger siblings. And sometimes it's a cultural thing, but also exposes what parents are going through, that they are so under pressure that they're not actually present parents. Therefore, that's why they then would expect the firstborn to take over for them, because they're not present. And there's different reasons for that. You know, it's either because they function from a place of pain or lack. Therefore, they are, pushing to be great parents, meaning they're working hard, and the firstborn then takes over while they're working hard. They're never home, and the first child then becomes this co-parent, which is something that they don't choose. So I think also parents need to be aware that they need to not be functioning from a place of pain and sort of enforcing this expectation on the firstborn, who can then be negatively impacted by this thing of the expectation for them to be a co-parent to their parents.
0: There's also the part that I've noticed, and I wouldn't say it's for all, or it's the behavior of all firstborn children. But why do so many of them struggle to ask for help, showing vulnerability, admit that they're overwhelmed? They always sometimes, you know, pose this, put in this face that I'm okay, I'm fine, I've got this. Why is it so difficult for them to be vulnerable?
1: Remember, they have been expected to be almost saviors, a quote, for their siblings, or they've been expected to the parents are away. So that responsibility can then, unfortunately, be negatively internalized, where, you know, they feel like, you know, it's always on them to figure things out, right? They build up walls because they need to be on soldier mode and survival mode or protection mode for their upcoming siblings and an example for them. So it can negatively impact them, where this responsibility is on them for them to figure things out. So it becomes difficult to be vulnerable, becomes difficult to state what they want because nobody's listening, right? Because you're the older sibling. So the younger siblings are not listening. The parents are absent. So who's going to listen to you? So they become silenced, even in this role that they are performing. And therefore, if they're not processing this and healing from it, it can eventually impact them as adults, where they struggle to ask for help because they've never learned that. Remember, children mimic what they see. So if this child has an absent parent, for example, and they are mimicking this strength that they don't have, or this need for them to be strong all the time, continually, without asking for help, that's what will then manifest when they are adults. And it's quite sad because, you know, how to just be.
0: Yeah. You know, it's a very difficult one, and I'm going to invite someone at home, maybe who's a firstborn child, maybe who is maybe witness someone who's a firstborn child going through what we're touching on. Call us on 011-883-0702, WhatsApp line, or maybe if you're listening on Cape Talk on 021-446-056. And also on WhatsApp on 072-702-1702. Are you a firstborn child? At home, talk to us about your experience. They might be different. All right, Dr. Michelle, maybe the other part that maybe would want to, you know, touch on in this conversation is to understand that in many homes, the eldest child is expected to understand the financial hardship, you know, family conflict, sometimes the family secrets, they would know them. For an example, they'll say, I know the secret or the issue between my father and my aunt, or, you know, the elders, because now they're old enough to understand and see what's happening. Somehow they must also be part of that and hold it with them and maybe keep that secret. And, you know, sometimes it's more of other adult problems that they got to experience way early in their lives. Is there a cost of exposing children to those realities too soon in their lives?
1: Definitely, because they tend to then struggle to with things like perfectionism, for example, because in that role they're expected not to fail, so they struggle with failure, they struggle with not succeeding, or struggling with, you know, not being able to achieve what it is that they set out to achieve, because they're always expected to achieve everything. And I think that's where then, you know, we don't humanize them, because the firstborns are almost expected to be super human beings, right? And they also having the human experience. And part of it is the negative emotions. Sometimes we don't have good days, but they're not even given the space to express themselves when they're having bad days, because no one is there to listen. They must always have good days, basically, which is basically setting them up for failure. No one can have good days continually. There will be bad days, right? And they're not given that space, that safe space to express themselves when they struggle, or if they are, you know, having it tough, or they're expected to just be understanding and be almost an adult while being a child. And remember, a child is born into this world where they don't know anything. So whatever it is that you are feeding them, they internalize it as truth. And if you're now saying that to them that you must do this and do it well all the time, they're going to struggle with that when they don't do well. because they have never been given the coping strategies to deal with their struggles or their failures or a safe space, meaning they just keep quiet about it, they struggle with it, and they develop sometimes poor coping strategies in an attempt to, survive their own families or their own parents and expectations.
0: There's also this part that I've come to witness where the firstborn child, where the parents, sometimes the parents will just ask the firstborn child or the eldest to stay or look after their siblings. Probably they're going somewhere, and probably they're looking after toddlers. You know, the toddlers would know that this is the person that feeds me, that takes me to bed or would wash me up and all of that. What now I understand maybe a little bit psychologically to then the one that hardly see the parents being the one doing feeding them, bathing them, and taking them to bed and all of that, seeing but more of the eldest one. What happens to their minds if they become more, what's this, understanding or knowing more of their siblings as compared to the parents themselves?
1: It can create a lot of problems because remember, with children also, as they grow older, they will show you flames. Now, you are not their parent, you are their sibling, their eldest sibling. But now, when they are showing you flames and you don't have the strategies to navigate that, it can be quite difficult, right? Because you know them, you almost have this high responsibility to take care of them and to make sure that they succeed in this life because you are the firstborn. But it's not always the case, right? Because, children will become what it is they're meant to become in spite of what you do. So you can imagine if you're the firstborn and you've got this child that you're not prepared to have. You're parenting them because the parents are expecting you to parent them, but these are not your kids. And that can cause a lot of animosity towards the parents for this, but also a lot of pressure for you to ensure that the children become something. And yet it wasn't actually your responsibility to begin with. So you are there pushing your all to ensure that they become something, but it was not for you to handle in the first place because you're a baby, because you're a child. And what happens then when they don't things as children do sometimes when they become, adolescents or adults, it can negatively impact you. So we need to understand that the parents need to take responsibility and be parents and ensure that the firstborn child actually is a child and enjoys being a child and becomes what they're meant to become in spite of, what's happening around them. And not put pressure on them to be responsible towards the family or the children. But I think it's a generational thing because I think certain families, that's what we hand down, that I did this for my siblings, therefore you as a firstborn, I'm expecting you to do this. So I think, there's a shift that needs to happen also systemically, that we cannot expect firstborns to be parental figures. Right, maybe they're also struggling with their own things, and they then all the pressure just pushes them over the edge. So we really need to be aware that they are also humans having a human experience with a lot of emotions, struggles, and we need to give them the safe space as well as we give the other children.
0: I'm going to take some messages now on WhatsApp on 0727021702. Someone is saying, I am a firstborn. Only last week I honestly told my siblings that I have some sort of resentment towards them because I became their parent at 10 and I was too young. Now my mom has passed. I'm expected to step in as a parent. That broke me as I also lost a parent, but my pain is invalidated. Oh, that's a tricky one. No.
1: Very sad.
0: Oh,
1: Very, very sad.
0: because yeah, it's very sad because she if I mean they also lost a parent. It's not like it's the younger siblings that have lost their parents. Maybe the question maybe that would follow here would be to understand that you've carried that. You didn't enjoy being a child to your parents, and you've carried this throughout your life. And then when you say, okay, maybe they're older now, let me try to have a little bit of time with my parent or my it could be my father or my mother, and then sadly they pass. And then now I have to step in again, maybe for the second time now in life, with bigger problems. as the parent. That sounds like it's a lot, Dr. Mashego.
1: Definitely. And for me, parented children, I always say to them, come do the work for yourself, right? Because her going through this or him going through this, we need to understand that maybe they were never given the opportunity to grieve, that they never had a childhood. Now it's compounded by the fact that the parent who they felt should be there for them, yes, they have passed, you know, there's nothing that can happen now, and they feel obliged to do this. But, you know, we need to help them maybe grieve the parent they never had, but also grieve that the parent they had is gone, but also set boundaries around, you know, parenting the remaining children. I think that is also quite important to say, you know, unfortunately, firstborns who are parentified children struggle with boundaries. They struggle to say no to their siblings. They struggle with so many things around their siblings. So come in, you know, professionally, let's help you to learn how to set boundaries, to learn to say no, but to learn to prioritize you. And not because we're trying to make you a narcissist or selfish, but just to so that you can self-preserve and function and thrive in spite of, you know, your history and where you come from, and still become something and enjoy life, not to endure it, and to be able to let go of your siblings. You might find that these kids are actually over 18. So they're at a point where they need to make better decisions. Maybe, you know, family intervention is needed, but I would recommend for the individual who sends the voice note or the message to say, you know, come in, let's help you, you know, to become okay in spite of where you come from.
0: There's another message that I saw. It says, that's why I don't have kids and I moved out of home. I'm still enjoying being on my own. I'm going to take a call now on 011-883-0702-021-446-056. 0567. Kamohelo in Pretoria, good evening. Talk to us.
2: Good evening, Sia and guests. You know, I'm not a firstborn. I'm the thirdborn out of four. And 2 years ago, I've come to realize that I was robbed of the things that I wanted for myself, the future that I wanted for myself. Because at a young age, when I was supposed to go to college, my sister, who's 2 years older than me, kept on failing, and my mother could not take me to college, initially dropping out at year five when she kept on failing. And I had to go and find work after I finished matric in order to take myself to school. Walked 6 kilometers return trip to work in order to save money to go to school. When I started school, I didn't even eat. When I started at college, I did not even use money for lunch. I had to save that money in order to buy bread, tea, and tea bags and sugar in order to make sure that we have food to eat in the evening, and they also have food to eat the following day. At that time, my mother's pension money had depleted, all spent on my sister who kept on failing. And when I started working, I had to take care of my siblings' children, nieces and nephews, and even support them because they could not find work. My brother, who's a dropout at grade 10, my sister, who could not finish college and gave up, and I had to take care of them. I did not even have the second pair of shoes. I only remember I had one pair of shoe that I used to go to work with, one pair of trousers, and maybe 2 shirts that I used to go to work with. All the time making sure that their children, nieces and nephews, have shoes for school, uniform, Christmas clothes. They don't sleep with an empty stomach. And I have realized that I've done so much that 2 years ago when I lost my job, they are all set now. Everything is good with their lives, but nobody looked my direction when I needed them most. And that's when I realized that I have spent all this time making sure that everything is good with my siblings and their children, and I don't even have a child of my own. I was robbed of that as well, because I did not want to put more burden on myself having a child, yet I still have to support my nieces and nephews as well.
0: Yeah, I was about to ask, Kamohelo, that, you know, but I think you did touch on it, that the relationship now has gone otherwise. Do you still talk to them? Are you still guys cordial, even though now that you find yourself being someone who's unemployed, not being supported by them? What happens there? Do you still talk, or is just like every person for themselves?
2: At least we still talk. The only one that I still get along with very well is still my sister. But the others, although we still talk, but you can see that they are looking their own direction. You know, it's like they're always safeguarding that I might need their help. But if ever since I was retrenched, I never asked for help. I have now started a small business that I'm busy trying to grow. But I think the reason they're not looking my direction is just they're just maybe safeguarding that I might ask for money or something. But at least we are still talking. But I have realized that I have robbed myself of the things that I wanted to do for myself because of me wanting to make sure that they do not go to bed hungry. And while they were not employed, I took basically made sure that their children, who were actually not my own children, go to bed with something in their stomach, go to school with a uniform, they have Christmas clothes and everything.
0: A quick one. Sorry, before I let you go, before I let you go, and so I can allow Dr. Mashego to come in. I want to understand as well that do you have aspirations of having your own family at this moment, or as you said earlier, you have no ambitions of having children because of what happened, basically your journey throughout.
2: I didn't have, but since now I was actually planning on having my family of my own. But since I'm now unemployed. And I just recently started a business. I just need to have it into a level where it is at least stable for me to be able to, because I do not want to bring a child into this life and I'm not able to support them. That's the only reason.
0: Kamohel, I think I'll allow Dr. Mashego to come in here. Hey, Dr. Mashego, it's a tricky one. This one is very sad, I must say.
1: It is very sad, but it's a typical example of what happens when you put others first before you. And I think, especially Africans, we tend to think when I say something like that I mean that you must ignore and neglect others. But when you give and you've got nothing left to give, you know, it is something else. For me, it sounds like maybe there was, you know, something you're struggling with internally that was coming out. You're functioning from a place of pain, a place of lack, a place of wanting to save those nieces and nephews. And unfortunately, everybody's looking out for themselves. When you give someone a finger, they want the whole arm. So you need to understand that I need to self-preserve. So if I have 100 rand, I can only give 10 rands. And it is their journey for them to walk with the lack that they have. And I think that's where the savior complex sometimes is seen, where people want to save people. And I always say you cannot save people who are not taking responsibility for what's happening to them, right? So you need to be aware and put yourself first. And I'm not saying be a narcissist or be selfish. Just make sure you're self-preserving. But just make sure you're not giving at your own expense. That means you're not sacrificing. And society and family sometimes prioritize that. They want us to give when we've got nothing left to give. And that's seen as noble. But that's not noble. Right? Because then you can, when you give, I give all my bread and I have nothing left to give. When you get your bread and you don't give me 2 slices of your bread, I can then harbor a lot of resentment, right? And I think that's what tends to happen is that I've given everything, but that's not co-giving if I give you everything. That's codependency because I struggled. I don't want you to struggle. Therefore, I'm giving you everything. I don't want you to, you know, be without because I was without. And when I was young, I wanted someone to give me, you know, these things. So I'm giving you so you don't lack. But now those people are not necessarily grateful. They will not necessarily see you and hear you. And I think that's where the disconnect can happen. So we need to be aware that we need to first put ourselves first and self-preserve so that, you know, we can help others.
0: There's a message now directed to Mukhael. It says, a good gesture has a long hand. Do not give up, sir. I'm going to take another call now on 011-883-0702, 021-446-0567. Khodisho in Midrand. Good evening.
3: Good evening, sir. How are you?
0: I'm great. How are you? Go for it.
3: I'm good. I'm a firstborn of 5 kids. And I decided to move out of home at the age of 20. The reason I did that was because everything started feeling heavy. My dad was in the military, and he decided when he retired that he's going to step aside and own a farm. Now, all the responsibility was on me to take care of my siblings and also my mom. Even when I started working, I had to send money home with my dad showing up whenever he wants to and disappearing. So right now I moved out because I decided it's better when I'm on my own. And that whole idea of supporting my family and always being the person that everybody comes to emotionally cry to, I decided, you know what, I don't think I want kids. I don't think I want marriage. Maybe it's much better when I am in Midrand, in my place, on my own, and I can control everything that happens around me.
0: Wait, did the parents split or they were just distant?
3: They didn't split. They are living separate lives, and I'm filling in for both of them whenever the other one decides that they need a break.
0: And how's your relationship with your siblings?
3: We are extremely close, very close to a point where whenever they want anything, they come to me. But then now I can't ask for help from anyone and I can't vent to anyone. So now I'm bottling everything in while I'm supporting everyone else.
0: Maybe, I don't know, Dr. Mashu, do you want to jump in? Maybe ask a question to Bukhodisho, maybe to maybe understand also what she's going through?
1: I'm wondering if Khudisha started to seek help for herself. I mean, she's taken the first step by removing herself from this. But I wonder if she's actually processing this, because what happens is the emotions are there, right? Yes, she's moved away from the situation, which is good. But I think if the mom and the dad are still taking breaks and the siblings are expecting from her, I wonder what emotions are going in within her that are not being addressed. So for me, I always recommend that please seek professional help, so that you can process all that emotion, so that you can, you know, become the best version of yourself. For example, if kids are meant to happen for you, they can still happen. But I mean, if it shouldn't be that they don't happen because of your experiences or the emotions. So for me, it's always about, you know, are you processing what happened? Yes, if you removed yourself from it, but please go and process it so that you can thrive in spite of where you come from, and see your parents at the capacity they are being able to parent you, and also be able to discern around your siblings as well.
0: Yeah. Khudisho, are you getting some help?
3: Not yet. I think at the moment, the best thing for me to do is being on my own and then closing myself in. That's, at this moment, that's what is seems to be working for me.
0: Yeah, no, I understand. Thank you so much, Khodisha, for your call. Really appreciate it. I'm going to take Tabiso and Brakpan. Tabiso, good evening.
4: Good evening. How are you?
0: Good. How are you, Tabiso? Go for it.
4: Good. Yeah. My situation is a bit on the deeper side of things. I haven't had like the chance to be responsible for my siblings, because I was blessed to be the firstborn of like successful parents on both sides, you know. So my mom is a firstborn and she's the breadwinner of her family. So they went through what they went through when they were growing up, and she had to take care of all of them and stuff. So with me being in the picture now, to me, like, it just seems like some of the time that I'm competing with these people for a piece of my mother.
0: That would be your mother's siblings?
4: Yes.
0: How bad is it? How bad is it?
4: It's actually bad, hey, because as I speak, like, I actually live in isolation, because it has gone to the extent where they've, like, they do their best to, you know, paint me, like, as the bad person to my mother, you know? And it causes like conflicts between me and my mom and stuff, you know.
0: Maybe just to understand also lastly, is that is your mother complaining about it, or she has gotten used to it because it has been happening for some time? How, if you look at her, maybe she might not be communicating it, but from what you're getting, does she seem like someone who's really tired of this?
4: When I look at it, I think my mom is caught in between a rock and a hard place, because obviously she owes a loyalty to her siblings, because they have a history, you know, they're of their own. And it's just that I think when I look at her, I think she sees it, but, you know, it's better if she plays along in some aspects. But I do believe she sees what's going on. But it's just the situation, you know. She can't stand with me and then turn against them.
0: Yeah, no. Dr. Masheko, you have any maybe questions on Tabiso's story?
1: I think I'm wondering whether Tabiso has had the difficult conversation with the mom, or I also recommend for them to get professional help, right? Because sometimes when you're speaking directly to someone, they might not hear you, or you might not hear each other and speak over each other, and mom might aside. But when there's an objective person, it becomes a little bit less. Like if they come to me or a social worker or someone, then they're able to sort of be helped to find each other in that, because maybe helpless. She was the firstborn of those siblings, and then now she's still, you know, feeling like she's responsible for them, and that's something that she needs to do the work in. The difficulty, though, with psychological things is that one must see the need for help or the help to be beneficial. So he might also need to grieve that, you know, after this intervention, that mom might never be the mom I desire to have. And I think that's the journey for him to take if there's a need. I'm not saying that's the case, but I'm just, you know, putting the hypotheses out there. But I can recommend that please get professional intervention for the both of you and see if you can find each other. And if not, he must continue with his own intervention to make sure that he's fine in spite of where mom is.
0: Tabiso, thank you so much. I'm wishing you all the best and all the healing, man. Yeah, I think I never looked at it in this way, Dr. Mashego, that it wouldn't be just from, let's say, my older sibling to me, but it can be now being the child of the firstborn child in their home, and that thing you know, boiling down to you now. I never looked at it in that way. And is it How do we deal with it in that way? Because I mean, I might not have a control. If my mom or my dad grew up, you know, taking care of their siblings, and that has been the life that they've lived till this day, if I come in and I try to convince or to confront my mother or ask her about it, or my dad, it feels like now I'm cutting that, you know, umbilical cord that connects them, you know, as a family. It's very tricky. Yo, I don't know how to navigate it, Dr. Mashego.
1: It is. It is definitely, and hence I'm saying that, you know, the parent themselves might have, you know, being accustomed to this thing or learned this behavior, and they don't know different, right? And if they don't seek the help to let go of this thing or unlearn it or see that this is not working for me, it might then impact how they parent their own children. So it might be passed on to the next generation, right, where they're just constantly taking care of their siblings because they have this responsibility in them. And I think that's the danger about, you know, being the one who's taking care of everyone and no one is really saying it's okay to not be okay.
0: Yeah.
1: And I think that's where I think the caller is finding himself now, to say, I have a parent who... and see me or hear me, because they are in this mode of, you know, parenting siblings who are adults now, but they don't see me, right? And I think that's where the professionals come in to help navigate that. But it's not guaranteed that the mom will change or the parent will change. Therefore, the child who's an adult now might need to then grieve that mom does not have the capacity to be what I need. Dad does not have the capacity to be what I need. And what does my future look like? And grieve that I don't have that. I cannot change them.
0: Some firstborns become chronic pleasers. They just always want to please people. While we have others that would be distant, you know. Are these some common responses to growing up under constant responsibility? Dr. Mashego, are you still there?
1: Definitely.
0: You may proceed. You may proceed.
1: Yes, I'm still here. Sorry, I missed you there for a little bit. Yes. Can you hear me now?
0: I can hear you. I was just asking that some firstborns would be people that like to please people, like chronic pleasers. Well, some are very much distant. Are these the common responses to growing up under constant responsibility?
1: Definitely. Where you are a child and you're expected to do things, and you might feel you're not not good enough sometimes, right? Because you're a child, you don't know how to be an adult, you don't know how to parent. So you feel like you must always go out of your way, and hence the people pleasing might come in, or some might be so resentful that they want to withdraw. They don't want to have kids ever because of the experience they have in their childhood. And that's where the healing must take place, right? Yes, you've had this experience in your childhood, but you can heal and still have children in spite of where you come from. So I think that's where, for me, I always promote that please seek that help so that you can process that pain and see that outside of the pain, are you able to still do the things you would have loved to do in spite of where you come from?
0: Let's talk about this part now. That I've had so many people, let's say, if you can avoid marrying the firstborn child, if you can avoid marrying the firstborn child, because you are getting yourself into a position now where you are going to create problems between them and their families. What happens if someone, for example, you are the last born at home. You are married to the firstborn. You don't know these responsibilities that firstborn carry. You ordinarily firstborns would carry. You are now married to this firstborn child. That even though you are now married to them, they still have some sort of responsibilities at home. They could be the big sister or the big brother at home that still needs to take care of certain elements at their household. How does that, what's this, have a serious impact in the relationship negatively, where some people would end up having serious problems in their marriage?
1: Definitely. And I think when people get married, they don't have the difficult conversations. They don't talk about finances or, you know, the state of what's happening in their families. They just, you know, are clouded by love. And unfortunately, love is not enough. So you really need to have those difficult conversations, and it can shock you, right? As you're rightfully saying, that we have different backgrounds. So my background is not the same with my partner's background. Therefore, when we come together, it can be so different. Therefore, we need to have those difficult conversations. But human beings don't want to go there. They would rather just put on a and not come to have those difficult conversations. And I always say to couples that you are individuals before you're a couple. Therefore, you must understand that you are still an individual. So come in, have a check-in, even if there's no crisis, so that you find yourself on the same page all the time. Because really, it can be difficult where you're not understanding each other's behavior. Causes that, fortunately or fortunately, right? You find someone who, you know, was raised in a very, you know, small family. The parents were present, and married to someone who, where you find that the parents were absent, then it becomes, you know, it can be a very difficult relationship if they're not having difficult conversations.
0: And we sometimes grow to a point where I think someone, I think it would have been, I can't remember which caller would have sent the message now. The resentment that people have towards their parents. You know, I'll make a quick example, Dr. Mashiko, that we once had a chat with a group of friends, and we were just talking about our parents. And it was so shocking when I learned that some people would still live with their parents or closer to them, maybe by distance, but they would see each other maybe once or twice a year. Some people reveal that to say, I hear my parents, I'm okay with them, we're not fighting. They're just not my heroes. They're not the people that I would point and say, my mom is my hero or my dad is my hero. They're just people that happen to be my parents. And when I try to understand what would be the reason for that, is that some parents left these huge responsibilities on them while they were still moving on with life. For example, maybe a quick one that I would want maybe to engage on quickly, is that when parents have kids and then they split and somehow they move on, and the kids now find themselves having to understand what's the situation here, and then end up raising each other because the father moved on and married someone else, and maybe the mother moved on and, you know, got a new family, and then now you are left at your maternal side where you have now to raise each other as siblings. And I got to learn that a lot. And there's a huge resentment towards parents. how do we move? How, because the resentment does not really hurt the people that have hurt you. They hurt you. But it's so, how difficult it is to move away from such resentment that is towards your parents.
1: And that's unfortunately one of the consequences for such where you've got parents who didn't have the capacity to do what it is that they needed to do as parents. Therefore, you internalize this resentment and you don't know what to do with it. And that's where then you need to grieve that and humanize your parents. I need to grieve that my parents don't have the capacity to give me what I need. I need to humanize them. And I say humanize them because I think as children, we put our parents on a pedestal. And when they disappoint us, we are so hurt. And it's understandable because as a child, you expect your parents to be the best thing that happened to you because, you know, they brought you into the world. So I think then the child themselves need to do the work to ensure that they're not consumed by the pain, because when you're consumed by the pain, you're likely to bleed on other people. Not necessarily on your parents, but in your other relationships, be it your partner, your children, and not necessarily bleed in a negative way. It could be that you're overcompensating because of what you didn't have. So that awareness is very important. And to do that work, to understand how your parents impacted you, to deal with that, the emotions around that, and to ensure that you're okay in spite of who your parents are. Meaning that you're able to carry on and thrive in this life in spite of the poor capacity your parent might have. Because remember, we cannot force the parent to heal, the parent to take accountability of the pain they caused. They might not even see it. They might not want to see it in spite of your confrontation. So we need to understand that with psychological things, we cannot force someone to see the wrong that they did to you. You can only take responsibility for your own healing. The trauma is not your fault, but the healing is always on you. The onus is on you, even as a child, to heal in spite of your parents.
0: Dr. Mashego, thank you so much for your time. If people want to get hold of you, how do they do that?
1: So I'm at.
0: Sorry, please say that again. Please say that again.
1: Doctor is the abbreviation.
0: Sorry, Dr. Mashego. Please say that again. I just lost you there for a minute.
1: It's Dr. Okay, it's Dr. Dumi underscore DSM. The doctor is the abbreviation, so DR. And my mobile, my WhatsApp number is 082-858-7033. And my website is rebaonewellness.com. But if they also Google Dr. Kitumisi Dumi Mashego, can find me.
0: Thank you so much, Dr. Dumi Mashego, clinical psychologist, talking to us about growing up as a firstborn child. We really appreciate the time that she gave us. If you missed this conversation, you can head straight to our Prime Media Plus app. Download it. In fact, it's available in both iOS and Android. Download it and then go straight to the Opri Masango show. You should find this conversation, because I thought it was very impactful. But what are you doing now that you have acknowledged, so to speak? It's a very difficult one to accept that this is your reality. This is what has happened to you when you were young. But what are you doing now to get help? Because I believe you can be a better person. In fact, you are a better person. You just have these issues that you had to go through as a person. How are you getting through this? I made an example of people who look at their parents and they don't see heroes. They see people that just created a lot of problems in their lives. So I hope that you got a few takeaways from this conversation. We're going to wrap it up here on Psychological Matters this evening. It's 9 o'clock.
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6: Good evening, I'm Maiki Malapo. The Public Investment Corporation's newly appointed board says its immediate priority is to restore stability and ensure strong governance at the state asset manager. The board held its first meeting today to establish oversight and corporate governance structures aimed at ensuring business continuity. It's also welcomed this week's Pretoria High Court ruling that declared the precautionary suspension of PIC CEO Patrick Dlamini unlawful, allowing him to return to his position. However, the board says allegations against against Dlamini contained in a whistleblower report will still be investigated independently with due legal process followed, PIC CEO Patrick Dlamini.
7: The true strength of our organization lies in our collective commitment to uncompromised integrity and disciplined execution of our mandate to generate long-term value for the country and the men and women who trust us to manage their financial future.
6: Meanwhile, Minister and the President Simarupeni Ramakgopa says a new framework will ensure independent and competent people are appointed to boards of state entities. Ramakgopa says the state entities under the framework are compelled to make appointments that meet the right criteria. She also says the National State Enterprises Bill currently before Parliament will ensure that there's no outside influence on the boards of the country's strategic entities. Ramakgopa was responding to questions in the National Council of Provinces as part of the governance cluster.
8: But it would also ensure that there will be less interference from outside forces or outside individuals, precisely because each and everything that would be happening in different SOEs as it relates to board appointments, including professionalization.
6: The Labour Department has moved to regulate the employment of foreign nationals. Presenting the bill to Parliament's Portfolio Committee, Minister Nomakhosazana Meth said the bill is in fulfilment of the National Labour Migration Policy. Government has been under pressure from anti-illegal immigration groups to clamp down on businesses that employ undocumented immigrants. The Lindsay Dentlinger has more.
9: Minister Nomakhosazana Meth says government has an obligation to strike a balance between the legitimate expectation of the country's citizens for work while also protecting migrant workers and its commitment to safe and orderly regional integration. The bill will allow the minister to set maximum quotas for the employment of documented foreign nationals by sector, occupation or area.
10: It requires employers to employ only foreign nationals entitled to work here, to search first for South Africans with the necessary skills.
9: The bill also empowers labour inspectors to enforce penalties for non-compliance by employers, particularly repeat offenders.
10: At the same time, it affirms that every migrant worker is protected equally under our laws with recourse against non-compliant employers.
9: The bill amends the technical definition of a foreign national to exclude those with refugee status, putting them on par with citizens and permanent residents for employment purposes. Lindsay Dentlinger, Eyewitness News, Parliament.
6: In the Western Cape, the South African Weather Service says there's only a low chance of above normal rainfall in the province for the rest of the hydrological year, which ends in October. The outlook comes as concerns grow over the province's water supply after below average winter rainfall left dam levels lower than expected for this time of year. The province's dam levels are currently at 79.6%. Lead scientist for long range forecasting, Dr. Christian Engelbracht, says the winter rainfall season started strongly with good rains in April and May before turning much drier in June and July. She says the seasonal outlook for August to October remains discouraging, although there's still a possibility of a significant rainfall event before the winter season ends.
11: So the winter rainfall season is not over yet in the Cape. So with that slight chance for above normal rainfall, one can think that there is a possibility of a good rainfall event that can still happen. However, as mentioned, the skill for that part of the country and this time of year is not as good as compared to those for the summer seasons.
6: And the Africa Centers for Disease Control and Prevention has announced it will roll out a vaccine for a previous Ebola strain to counter the latest devastating outbreak in the DR Congo. The virus, which spreads through contact with bodily fluids and causes hemorrhagic fever, has killed more than 1,800 people out of the nearly 4,000 confirmed cases in the Democratic Republic of Congo since an outbreak was officially declared in May. The Bundibugyo variant of the virus has spread across five provinces, leaving scientists scrambling to find a vaccine for the new variant. Africa's top health agency says it will dispense a vaccine developed for the Zaire Ebola strain, the deadliest of the known strains of the virus. Director General of the Africa CDC, Jean Kaseya, says while people vaccinated against the Zaire strain experienced some symptoms, they saw zero death among people who were vaccinated, meaning there's still a level of protection. Gold's trading at $4,247.66 an ounce. The rand is at $16.34 an ounce. The rand's at 21.99 to the dollar, at 18.83 to the pound, and the Brent crude oil is at $82.38 a barrel. A look at your weather. Clear skies in store for Gauteng tomorrow. Joburg will drop to overnight lows of 5 degrees and peak at highs of 22. Pretoria is at 6 and 23. Vereeniging is at 2 and 22 degrees as well. A partly cloudy Friday in the mother city with light and variable winds at a low of 10 and a high of 18 degrees. The top story in Eyewitness News this hour. The Public Investment Corporation's newly appointed board says its immediate priority is to restore stability and ensure strong governance at the state asset manager.
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13: Good evening and welcome to the Business of Entertainment with me, your host, Martin Myers. What a thrill! Starting tonight is something that was talked about 2 years ago. Now, what have you done in the last 2 years? There's a friend of mine who is touring with the All Blacks. No, he's not a player. He's an eminent journalist, one of New Zealand's finest. And he talked about this 2 years ago when he was on the show, before the poor old All Blacks lost at DHL Stadium. Jamie Wall. And he's back. He's touring with the greatest rivalry. He's part of the New Zealand contingent that is going to write up what is going to happen over the next, 6 weeks? Around South Africa, he's going everywhere. He already said to me, Mart, I'm going to Durban. I need a good curry spot. I said, don't worry, we'll sort out a good curry spot for you. Jamie, what a thrill to have you back in again. I met you over 2 years ago, and you laughed, and you said to me at the end of that interview that we did, or discussion, there could be this greatest rivalry tour. There's talk about it. Just dial back and welcome. Welcome to Cape Talk. Thank you for coming in.
14: Yeah, good evening. Thank you for having me back. It's wonderful to be here. It's a beautiful, beautiful place to come to. I couldn't wait to get back here. Yep, it's been 2 years. And yes, I remember that conversation very well because it wasn't something we said on air because we didn't really know
13: what was happening.
14: What was happening. There was just rumours of it happening. And yep, here we are. We're back for this entire tour. Like you said, 6 weeks here in South Africa and an extra week for us over in the US as well.
13: Oh, you're going to that madness as well?
14: Yeah. So I'm going around the whole world on this trip, which is going to be fantastic. And like I said, it's amazing to be back here in Cape Town. It's one of my favourite places that I've ever been to. And I can't wait to, just get around the country and watch what's going to be a fantastic tour.
13: It's been thrilling watching New Zealand rugby. There was all this talk, and I want to get straight into it because there's a game on Friday against the DHL Stormers, and I messaged some of my friends to say, look, Jamie Wall's coming back. And said, oh my heavens, no, he's really good. We've got questions. I've got a couple of questions from them. But I want to talk about and just familiarize our listeners. There was the head-spinning, table-topping, turning Crusaders coach who was there and then was gone all of a sudden.
14: Yeah.
13: What happened?
14: That's right. That was back in January. It feels like a million years ago now, to be honest. But yes, that was a time when we were all on holiday at the beach watching cricket, just enjoying a bit of downtime. And then the biggest rugby story of the last 4 years happened pretty much overnight. I remember it quite well. I was at the gym in the morning and had a message saying something big's going down today, so clear schedule, and by about 10 o'clock the reports were coming in that Scott Robertson had been removed from his role or was walking away, and then we got called into a press conference in that afternoon, and out comes David Kirk, former All Black captain, medical doctor, Rhodes Scholar, chairman of several board, CEO of Fairfax Media, comes out and just says, yep, we've done it. We've axed him. We'll announce a new coach as soon as we can.
13: Why did they ax him?
14: Well, he told us. He said, we don't believe the team is on the right trajectory to be winning a World Cup. We don't believe that the team is on a trajectory to really be achieving anything this year. And so we've made this decision now. Are we going to be upfront about this, decisive? Because the last time they went through this, if you remember with Ian Foster, which was a drama that happened here in South Africa.
15: Yeah. But Ellis Bock test saved his bacon.
14: Yeah, that they weren't. Well, it's a bit more than that, saved his bacon.

0: being involved at a senior level at the, of New Zealand rugby or for the All Blacks, whether it be a David Kirk or now an Artie Sevier or back in my day, the great Mighty McCaw, it was almost more important running that job well than being the Prime Minister of the country.
1: Yeah, that's
0: Is it for us lay people looking into New Zealand that big a deal? I mean, my other joke is there are 4 million sheep and there are 23 really good rugby players called the All Blacks, you know?
1: Yeah, there's... It was. It was a massive, massive story. It completely dominated the news, you know, the front page news for that whole week. It's a discussion that's kept going. It's still what I would call a developing story because Scott Robertson has not spoken out about what's happened. None of the players have either, and that's the other aspect to this, is that it was said that a lot of the decision was down to feedback that was conducted with the players and a lot of people kind of having to get their head around the fact that that was actually quite a normal thing, not just in the All Blacks but in any professional rugby team in New Zealand. They go through these review processes to understand what can be done better, and that I think some of the blame unfairly landed on at least one player, and that if you kind of read between the lines on it, you can figure it out, but we're never really going to know the truth until for a few years now, until someone speaks out openly about this.
0: How difficult, sorry Jamie, interrupting, and if you're just joining, it's the Business of Entertainment, with me, your host Martin Myers, and I've got Jamie Wall, eminent New Zealand writer who's written 4 books and is back in South Africa on tour with the All Blacks, being a journalist with a very objective mind, and he's given up his Thursday night to be here. How difficult is it when you see and smell smoke and see a fire and hear a name to go and say, hang on, let's put this in the press, because your job is reporting on what they're doing. So if you behave like an idiot, they cut you off at the knees, surely.
1: Yeah, there's definitely an aspect of that. And then there's just from my own experience and, you know, learnt through trial and error, that if you go out and report on every rumour that you hear and then it doesn't happen, which is often the case, because, I mean, I go back to what I just said before about the Ian Foster situation. You know, we all had that, our articles written about how he'd been fired halfway through a season. We had our headlines all lined up and everything. And then it didn't happen. And you know, I'd gone on TV and said, like, "Yeah, we're gonna have a new All Black coach next week," you know. And so I'm determined not to do that again. Yeah. And so when stuff like this happened, because I remember when I got that message in the morning, being like, "Well, this is pretty reliable," but I'm not going to say anything until we get a press release from New Zealand Rugby about this. And, you know, sure enough, it happened. It happened very fast anyway. And the other thing about journalism these days is that I think the idea of a scoop is, I guess, for someone who learned their trade through a digital pathway, it's not as really as big a deal, considering that if you have a scoop and you print it in a... you know, on your website, it's just how fast someone can hit Control C on their keyboard, and no one's really going to care who got it first. It's just wherever they read it first, which could be anywhere. So that's why I'm more of a kind of pump the brakes, let's just see how this plays out, if you understand what I mean. It's definitely a humbling experience when you get it wrong, so I'm determined not to get it wrong.
0: I want to go to a couple of questions that my friend sort of sent in to help us, and I think let's narrow down to what's going to happen on Friday against the DHL Stormers, kicking off this tour. And a friend of mine, Nicola, wrote in, please explain to us lay people New Zealand's policy of not selecting overseas-based players. There's this Richie Moanga floating around, the Messiah fly-half, sort of, oh, is he coming to South Africa, is he not, etc. Just help us understand that, because Russie, our Springbok coach is able

0: to pick from Japan and anywhere in the world.
1: Yeah. So this is a situation that is much bigger than rugby. Mm. This is more of an economic thing. It's a geographic thing as well. New Zealand rugby has been really steadfast in its policy of only picking players that play in New Zealand for what I think are pretty solid reasons. I'm not saying they're completely infallible, but I think that the pros definitely outweigh the cons in this situation, because we have a domestic game in New Zealand that is the only domestic rugby competition that works in our time zone, right? Because anything offshore for us, even in Australia, those games kick off at 10 o'clock at night. Japan, same. And then over here, obviously, it's in the middle of the night. So in order for our domestic product to be strong, we need the best players to be playing there in order for the broadcast deal to be as high as possible. And we're talking about, you know, a billion rand, if I think I've got that right. It's about 10 to 1. So that's the sort of money that's it's sort of on the line. And if they, if that competition gets weakened, and it already kind of is, because a lot of players are just going, players who aren't making the All Blacks are going. And so it kind of has this identity crisis at the moment of like, sort of what is what Super Rugby, what is it? But at least as a, from a viewership point of view, it's actually a much better product now than it is. And I'm sorry to say this, you know, because of this, the South African aspect of it, but removing the South African teams means I can now watch a whole weekend of it without having to get up in the middle of the night or having to get up in the morning and watching a replay. And then from a media perspective, the teams would come over here, and from a rugby point of view, it was really good. And not just because of the games, and the it was also just that all the players were experiencing South Africa before they would potentially make the All Blacks and have to come back. And if you come back and you go to Ellis Park and go, oh, well, I've been here before, it's not that scary. I've played the Lions here. You know, I've played the Stormers here in Cape Town. You know, dealing with altitude, just dealing with just little things, you know, travel, just they know what it's like. Because when I was back here in 2024, I remember realizing that a great many of the All Blacks had never actually been here before, let alone played at Ellis Park, which has this fearsome reputation.
0: It's our Eden Park, let's be frank. I mean, it's just a cauldron.
1: Yeah, except you don't have a winning record.
0: No,
1: like we do.
0: So, I like that.
1: I know, I had to, opened up right up there. But anyway, going back to Super Rugby, that's fundamentally the reason why they're keeping that the way it is, because if they said you can still make the All Blacks and you play overseas, the entire cohort of elite players would leave tomorrow. They would. That's just the amount of money that would be on offer at Japanese company teams, you know, and then probably after that, French rugby, Irish rugby. We've already seen a couple of guys go over there. Rico Ioane and Jordy Barrett had stints at Leinster.
0: Have you spoken to them about that?
1: I have.
0: And have they enjoyed it? Is it been an amazing learning experience in that thing?
1: Yeah, I had a good chat with Jordy about it last year when he came back. And I actually had chatted with Rico about it this week.
0: Oh, okay.
1: And yeah, they were both not so much from a rugby point of view, because really when it came down to it, the nuts and bolts of it were about the same. You know, there's a couple of little differences, and it was more about, like, you know, adapting to new coaches and things, but they just
0: training methods similar and
1: they said it's more or less the same thing, but it was more of the lifestyle, and they could go to a new place and do something cool and make new friends and just be in
0: broaden
1: a different
0: their culture.
1: That's exactly right. That's exactly what it was. And that's why New Zealand Rugby is happy for guys to go do that, as long as they come back. And you mentioned Richie Mo'unga, and this is a really interesting situation, because this is the flaw in the system. So the difference between Richie Mo'unga going overseas and Rico and Jordy is that he signed for another club overseas without any commitment to coming back, whereas the others were like, you're coming back on this date. He's now come back, recommitted, but not for a length of time that was long enough for New Zealand Rugby to change their policy about when he can play for the All Blacks. So he is now eligible because he's played these NPC games back in New Zealand. But it did expose a flaw in the system because now you've got a guy who hadn't been picked because of the matter of like a week of eligibility to come to South Africa. And then you have another guy, Fihi Fanganyofo, who's on the team, who has signed a contract to leave. So he's leaving New Zealand rugby. Well, last time we checked, we think he is. That might get reserved. So he's leaving, but he's allowed to play. So it's not perfect, but I think from an overall holistic perspective from New Zealand, it makes sense for us. Now, I think what's happened here is that, yes, the Springboks are going through one of the best periods in their history, and they're back-to-back world champions, and there's absolutely no denying that their success has been based on, obviously, a very good coaching structure, like playing on the field, but also Rassie's, like, imperial power he has over pretty much every aspect of South African rugby. And the ability to pick players from overseas is that this is South African rugby and Rassie essentially outsourcing their salaries to someone else. Mm. And also playing, a lot of these guys play in the Japanese league, which is, you know, with all due respect, a few steps down from the likes of Super Rugby and Top 14 and even, you know, in the USC.
0: Yeah.
1: And also one where, if you're very cynical about it, if Rassie was to tell these players, hey, we're kind of concerned about how many minutes you're playing, given we've got this test schedule coming up, the ones that would not have an issue with one of those players saying, oh, geez, I've got a bit of a tight hamstring, I'm just going to lay off this weekend. And if we've actually looked into this and looked at the minutes played by a lot of the Springbok players playing in Japan, and it's hard not to think that's what's happening. I personally think that a lot of the criticism levelled at New Zealand and New Zealand rugby over this is more because of, you know, it's tough for me to say this because, you know, there are a lot of South Africans overseas, right? There's a lot of South Africans in New Zealand. There's a lot of South Africans in London. There's that ever overseas. So this is a country where you leave to go
0: make it mega.
1: And it's no different for the rugby players. And I think that it's probably a hard time of the culture, accepting that that's part of the culture of the Springboks as well. Whereas for New Zealand and the All Blacks, it's like, no, you stay here and you play in the All Blacks. And once the All Blacks have got the best out of you, then you can go off and make your fortune overseas.
0: I want to turn to tomorrow's game. Has Dave Rennie, the new coach, sort of picked his team for the DHL Stormers, then for Tuesday's bash up in Hollywood Sharks, and then on Saturday against the Blue Bulls? Has he mapped that all out already? Is he very meticulous with detail? Because the side we see running out tomorrow, their players playing for test places, am I right? The test team is not shaped yet for the first humdinger at Ellis Park.
1: Yes, I mean, to answer your question, yes, he has mapped us all that. I think all of the teams have been penciled in.
0: Does he tell the senior leadership this?
1: Yeah. I think all the players know before they even left New Zealand what games they were playing in. And barring illness or injury, that's not going to change.
0: And who is that senior leadership team? I know Ardie Sevier is still the captain, is still on holiday. Cody Taylor is the captain here. Who else sits amongst the thought leaders?
1: Well, Patrick Tupilotu is captain tomorrow night, so he would definitely be one. Geordie Barrett is up there as well. Bowden as well. So the Barrett brothers who are here, because Scott's obviously injured for the season. And I'm not 100% sure, but I'm pretty sure Will Jordan is part of that as well. And that would be sort of main leadership group that would be informed of stuff before everyone else and be called upon to make decisions on behalf of the team, on behalf of the players. We're going to see potentially a couple of new All Black captains in these in these midweek games. That's not unusual, though. It has been a while since the All Blacks have played midweek fixtures. I think the last time they played a provincial or club side was back in 2009, and the last time they played a non-test match was 2018. So it's the first time in a while that you've actually seen a selection get rolled out for that's not being awarded test caps.
0: So it is a big deal. I mean, if you're sitting at home tonight listening and you've got nothing to do on Friday, I would get a ticket. It is history making. A lot of those Stormers players, unless they become Springboks, are never ever going to face the All Blacks. It's just a matter of fact.
1: That's absolutely right. I mean, I love games like this because it's something that's quite unique to rugby. Mm. They don't do it in cricket anymore on cricket tours. The only warm up games they play are against more like just, you know, A teams or selections. So to actually have a proper jersey running out there to face against the All Blacks, and also historically very important one. People might not know this, but the first non-test team to actually beat the All Blacks wasn't Western Province, but it was a Cape Town Clubs side way back in 1928. And then, of course, Western Province have recorded two victories over the All Blacks.
0: 76 was one of them.
1: That's right, yeah. Which you could argue, was one of the last really long tours the All Blacks made. Certainly the last long tour they made of South Africa.
0: What will Dave Rennie, the New Zealand coach, be looking to get out of this shootout tomorrow night at DHL Stadium? What will he want to see his players do and perform?
1: Well, that's a great question. I asked him that on the team naming press conference on Wednesday, and he didn't like set in stone like a scoreline that he's after. But personally, I think that they're going to want to win this one big, you know, send a statement. If you look at the last touring team that came here, the Lions in 2021, and obviously that's got a massive asterisk next to it given the circumstances under COVID, which it was played. They racked up some pretty big scores against the South African URC teams, and then, of course, did the same thing when they were in Australia last year. So I think they'll want to continue that. There are a few players who are pushing for test spots.
0: Like who? Have a look at on the radar.
1: So I think what you want to the first area you want to look at is the loose forwards, because it's a highly competitive area. And with Ardie Savia not there, I wouldn't say any of those guys have a locked in test spot, like starting spot, nailed down. And so Simon Parker, who didn't play a part in any of the test matches during the Nations Championship in July, is coming back in. He was a guy who it felt like he'd been specifically picked last year just to play the Springboks. He's a massive guy. He's down, I think, 197, weighing about 117 kgs.
0: So he's a piece of meat.
1: Yeah. He's a very big blindside flanker. Yeah, him out in the backs, like Billy Proctor is starting at centre, and he's a guy who started the first couple of tests before Quintupire played that test against Ireland in Eden Park. And so I think the race between those two is quite tight. Quinn's obviously edged ahead in that race, but really good performance by Billy could sort of put a few question marks around that. And then Josh Morby, who had that outstanding season for the Hurricanes, is starting at fullback, and he's been playing on the wings. He came off the bench against Italy and then started against Ireland, and now is got a game at fullback. And if he has a really good game there, which he did, has played quite a bit of fullback. That's another thing for the selectors to think about. So I feel like everybody, if they have like a massive performance, has got some sort of case to make for the test side. But you asked, you know, how many of these teams have been mapped out. I think that team that played against Ireland, that had that convincing win at Eden Park, that's what's in his mind, and he's probably throwing it out to these guys like, okay, change my mind.
0: Now, I'm going to ask a naughty question. This is not a cheap tour to come on. Did you get help to get here from your media company? Who helps you? I mean, you're here for 6 weeks.
1: Yeah, that's right.
0: You know.
1: I am working at the moment for MediaWorks, just great employer, and I'm working for the DSPN podcast there now, and as well as doing
0: what's it called,
1: DSPN.
0: And where do we find it? On Instagram?
1: You can find it on Spotify, YouTube. Oh. Yeah, follow us on Instagram.
0: What's it called? DSPN.
1: Yeah, DSPN. Devlin Sports Network. So I'm working with a guy called Martin Devlin, who's a veteran sports broadcaster back in New Zealand. He hosts a show.
0: Okay.
1: He sits in the studio. I get to go out and do the fun stuff like this. He's actually going to be joining me in a few weeks, coming over for the first test. So that's going to be quite cool. We're going to be doing a few shows from here back to the studio in New Zealand. So they've sent me over. We're sponsored by HBO Max streaming service. They've come on board, and we're really, really grateful for their help. And it looks like it's got a bit of a deal going with All Blacks Tours and Hospitality as well. So you're right, it's not cheap. That's why there's only a few of us who are here for the whole thing.
0: How many journalists are here?
1: Right now there's four of us.
0: Yeah.
1: But once the tests start, that will jump by about 10.
0: Okay.
1: Up there. But it's a very big year for sports journalism in New Zealand. Obviously, we just had the Commonwealth Games up in Glasgow, so there's a bunch went up there. And then our state broadcaster, TVNZ, had the rights to the FIFA World Cup, and so a few people went over for that as well. But obviously, the most journalists get sent out to the All Blacks, and that's why there's going to be a few of us in a few weeks' time.
0: I want to backtrack. You watch the game tomorrow night. It kicks off at 7, ends at about 9. How quickly do you have to file that match report, and where do you file it? Or is it all digital nowadays? Hi, Jamie Wall, DHL Stadium. This is what happened. The All Blacks ran in 6 tries and won by 30 points.
1: Yeah. No, you got it. That's what we do. Now, that's,
0: is it
1: that,
0: all digital? So
1: for us,
0: writing.
1: I mean, writing's still a thing. There are still writers who are there, but the way it's moving is to switch on a camera, live stream or record, and instead of writing it down, just tell people so they can just watch you doing it, and then run all of that through a transcription service and then write your piece.
0: Which transcription service are you using? Otter AI, or are you using a different
1: one? No, we have a bespoke one at work, which is, we also use the editing software as well. So it's very highly advanced. Like when I came in, I didn't realize how advanced it was.
0: Do you like the way media's moved in that way, as opposed to sitting at your desk, 6 beers, and getting it out in 15 minutes, the match report?
1: No, I like doing it this way because I'd rather look at a camera than a screen, to be honest.
0: You can get the emotion across?
1: I just want to do something new.
0: Mm.
1: You know, I look at a lot of the industry, and I think it's hamstrung by the fact that people are set in their ways. And I think a lot of management media in New Zealand anyway are set in their ways. And once you have someone in a position of authority that believes that things should just stay still, you're working in the wrong place, because they're not going to help you out. And you need to continually challenge the way that you put information across.
0: Is that the advice you'd give someone listening tonight who wants to get into this? I mean, it's the business of entertainment. We're coming to the end of 30 minutes of a wonderful discussion. Jamie Wall's advice to young creatives.
1: My advice.
0: Do what you're doing.
1: My advice was, if you think you can do it better, just go and do it. Because there are so many ways to do things now that didn't exist not that long ago, and the chances are that the people you're working for probably don't even understand what you're doing, what they're selling. It sounds really cynical, but I just think that's the way that it is now, is that you can solve your own problems. You can do this stuff yourself. You can use your own platforms. Often are going to end up being bigger and reaching more people than the places you're working for. And so don't just stay ahead of the curve, buddy, build it. Be the guy building the curve.
0: I'm going to put you on the spot as we close off. We've got 30 seconds left, and then you're going to stay on because you're not doing anything late Thursday night. Score difference, first game, come on.
1: All Blacks by 40 to 50.
0: There we go, from Jamie Wall. All Blacks by 40 to 50 on the first game at DHL Newlands on Friday. It's been a thrill having you in, Jamie. Thank you. And thank you to X for all those years ago. Where can people follow you? by the way, as we say goodnight.
1: Yeah, you can follow me on Instagram or at Jamie Wall Rugby, and then on X or Twitter. Or I still call it Twitter.
0: I still call it Twitter.
1: At Jamie Wall 2.
0: And that's JAMIEWALL.
1: That's right.
0: And Jamie's going to stay on. He's not getting out. He's got nothing to do. It's 9:30 late at night. I want to talk about books and other things in this wonderful creative space, the business of entertainment. But with sport, is one of those ultimate businesses of entertainment things that one can do. So from myself, Martin Myers, and a smiling Jamie Wall, who has enjoyed it, the final word is yours to say goodnight.
1: Yes, goodnight, everyone. Thanks very much. It's been an awesome few. I'm just really, really happy to be back. I love being here. I love Cape Town. And just looking forward to an awesome, awesome few weeks here in South Africa.
0: It's been thrilling. And from myself, a beaming Martin Myers, we'll see you next week, bright and breezy, 9 p.m. on The Business of Entertainment. Don't be late. Thank you and good night.
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4: IDAC's Head of Investigations and Operations, Matthew Sisoko, has told the Madlanga Commission how he was excluded from an investigation into crime intelligence. Nearly 2 years ago, the NPA's Investigating Directorate Against Corruption launched a probe into allegations that the Political Killings Task Team had been abusing the Secret Services slush fund. The inquiries heard evidence that the probe was plagued by irregularities.
2: 24 hours a day, Eyewitness News. In touch, in tune, and independent.
5: The mayor of Cape Town, Jordan Hill Lewis. See, across the spectrum, I'm struggling. The mayor of Cape Town holding a briefing on something that he has repeatedly spoken about, and that is the broadening of powers for the Metro Police. He's been speaking to the acting police minister, and he has consistently been speaking about devolution, firstly, so more powers for the Metro Police, and he's been having a briefing. Let's find out what he's been saying. Ntutuzelo Nene, EWN reporter on that one for us. Ntutuzelo, tell us what the mayor of Cape Town had to say.
6: What I can tell you is that the mayor made an announcement formally declaring an intergovernmental dispute with the acting minister of police over what the mayor says is government's refusal to grant Metro Police officers investigative powers. Well, this is really the latest chapter in a long-running battle, Mandy, between the City of Cape Town and national government over policing powers. The mayor saying that the city has been asking for these powers for at least over a decade now, and these calls have heightened in the past 5 years since he's become the mayor. He says the latest bill that was tabled in Parliament recently by the acting Minister of Police, Feroz Khochalia, does give Metro Police some additional responsibilities, specifically around public order policing, but it still doesn't allow Metro Police to investigate criminal cases. The mayor saying this is the key issue here, believing that the Metro Police should be able to investigate crimes as a way of helping the SAPS, especially given the pressure that the police service is under at the moment. He's also making a point, Mandy, that this isn't about taking over the South African police's job or saying Metro Police can do it better than the SAPS. Instead, he says it's about giving the CT more tools to support the SAPS and ultimately help reduce crimes in Cape Town and the Western Cape. And because the CT believes it's unreasonable to leave investigative powers out of the legislation, it's now formally entered into this intergovernmental dispute with the acting minister. They hope that this matter can be resolved through that process. But if it isn't, the mayor says the city is prepared to take the matter to court. The city also saying that if this model works in Cape Town, it could eventually be rolled out to other metros across the country that are dealing with similar crime challenges, Mindy.
5: So I see that they've appointed senior counsel. They've got a legal strategy. So this could very well end up in the courts, as you say.
6: Yes, if, at this level of the intergovernmental dispute level, nothing is resolved, then obviously they will, approach the courts and take the minister to court and let the courts decide what happens with this request that the city of Cape Town has been making for several years now.
5: Ntutuzelo, thank you very much. Ntutuzelo Nene, EWN reporter, speaking to us there. The Cape Town Mayor, Jordan Hill Lewis, making that announcement regarding policing powers, saying that they've met with the acting police minister, they've met with the predecessors of the acting police minister, and now they are turning to the legal pursuit, essentially, to accelerate crime investigation powers for the Metro Police, something that the City of Cape Town has been pushing hard for.
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7: Here's a conundrum. The Constitution says our public service must be professional, impartial, and broadly representative of the people it serves. But how do we balance that with merit, right? Diversity and merit. How does the composition of leadership affect public trust? I think one of the unintended issues that has arisen out of the Madlanga Commission of Inquiry is an important conversation that needs to be had that goes beyond the allegations against specific individuals. The inquiry, I think, has raised questions about the composition of leadership in public institutions. The concentration of senior officials, either from the same community, region, or professional network, that surely leads to governance concerns. I mean, doesn't a lack of diversity necessarily increase the risk of groupthink, patronage, or even weakened accountability? So how do we ensure that appointments inspire public confidence, and yet at the same time avoid unfair assumptions simply because of people's backgrounds? It's a real conundrum, I think, and one that needs to be talked about. The chairperson of the Public Service Commission is Professor Somato Dafikeng, who is, of course, an analyst and a governance expert who joins us now. Prof, always a pleasure to chat to you. I think this is certainly one of the things, not perhaps intended, but certainly that's emerged from the Madlanga Commission of Inquiry. It's a big conversation.
8: It is indeed a big conversation, especially when you go back and remember that what divided South Africa and what was weaponized was identity. Therefore, whether it's racial, ethnic, religious, or just common networks, it is what was the source of division. And such divisions were literally codified in law in the past. That's the reason why, even at its very preamble, our constitution talks about that South Africa that belongs to all, trying to bring in all those who were excluded. But then it goes on, united in diversity, and it talks of healing the divisions. But as you correctly said, even in the public administration values and principles, it's very specific in saying broadly representative South African people and so forth. What we have seen in the past, the moment people from the same ethnic, racial, or network start recruiting each other, you almost always have one, resentment, two, loyalty becomes more important than competence, and therefore you may end up having involved in corruption or being perceived as a secret society, which is actually not just South African phenomenon. If you remember the Lehman Brothers, if you remember many other global scandals, it's people who have always known each other, who finish each other's sentences, who cover each other up, and who also have life beyond work where they associate.
7: I mean, you talk about it being codified in the past, but there were even examples where it wasn't, but it was always understood to be the power, as it were, that pulled the strings from behind the scenes. I'll give you the example of the Bruderbund in times gone by. But even in democracy, there was a period of the Cosa Nostra, as you may well remember. And yet more recently, we've had questions being raised by even lawyers, for example, advocates, about who gets what briefs when it comes to the real business of representation in the legal fraternity. These are questions we continue to grapple with, aren't they?
8: They are. It's not only just the briefs in the legal fraternity. You'll remember that even the loans from the banks and many other institutions. The reason is because we have quickly embraced what we call the Rainbow Nation as something that is already existing rather than something we should strive for. As a result, the very Rainbow Nation concept is weaponized against diversity itself, where people, whenever they raise issues of transformation and diversity, they are told, but is that not against Rainbow Nation? We are Rainbow Nation, when in fact people know that representation is not there. Whenever you have a concentration of certain group of people and they have the self-referrals, it is a reproduction of those old networks and could even lead to being a secret society in an environment of corruption. It can also be a fertile ground for corruption.
7: I said, though, in my introduction, how careful must we be to avoid making assumptions on what could, at least on the face of it, be a mere coincidence?
8: It cannot be a coincidence, especially when at times you have a young institution and you suddenly have the same networks. And not only that, that the locus of power, which is something we should be looking at. At times you'll ask for the profile and the demographic breakdown. They'll give you the cleaners and the security at the gate and so forth. Then you start saying, no, gender is fine, age is fine. But where is the locus of power? Who are the people who meet and influence certain things?
7: But, if I may push back there, Prof, I mean, if you are starting a new institution, as you say, a young institution, and you are tasked with some serious business that you must achieve or deal with in a very short space of time, would you not rely on established networks, people you know, people you have worked with, people who are mutual associates and associations? Isn't that where you look first?
8: Actually, if you have broad enough networks, you would also ask them to look for other people who have been competent elsewhere, because this would be displaying the lack of diversity sensitivity IQ. Because once you do not have that as a leader, you are more likely going to be lazy and start looking around. There are so many talented, gifted South Africans in every other field. By now you have seen even other countries are actually attracting them in droves.
7: So how do we deal with this from an institutional point of view when it happens? Are there safeguards? Are there flags that could be raised as you start seeing a concentration of people who may be connected in other ways beyond their professional abilities?
8: The first one is to invoke the Constitution. The Constitution, when it says you must be broadly representative of South Africans, that ought to be used beyond just the equity that looks at race and gender and age, precisely because this has always led up to the kind of collusion that you sometimes see. So, conversation amongst leaders. I have seen this when I chaired the boards or I was in management, where people start bringing in people from their ethnic group or from their groups. When you have an honest, robust conversation to say this is a national entity,
7: allow me to push back. How do you do it on a case-by-case basis? I understand that you can look at an organization and see patterns over time, but if I've got a list of candidates before me and the best one happens to be from a group that's already concentrated in the institution? Do I disregard them for the way they look?
8: No, no, you do actually first raise the question of the declaration of interest and say anyone who has known this person, studied with the person, worked before and so forth. So that right from the constitution of the panels, you begin to eliminate possibility of them influencing the process. And once you effect that, the results have always shown that the chances of diversity become greater. But if you begin to see that it's people from the same racial group, from the same tribe, from the same area that Fikeni comes from, then you should, as leaders, start saying, no, no, let's have diversity, because most of the time you always have the three most suitable candidates. The second one is always very close to the first one, and the third one close to the second one. They are all appointable.
7: Fascinating conversation. Appreciate your time. Professor Somadoda Fikeni, Chairperson of the Public Service Commission.
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9: It is Women's Month, and I just want to say a big shout out to women out there. And the word starting off with W also simply tells us that the hardworking women are also wounded. So I also wish healing upon most of us who have been wounded mentally, spiritually, and otherwise. But all the same, please, a big shout out to us.
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1: Good evening, I'm Mikey Malapo. IDEC Head of Investigations and Operations, Matthews Sisoko, has explained to the Madlanga Commission how the unit decides which cases to investigate. He says IDEC follows a case selection criteria designed to determine whether a matter falls within the unit's mandate. Several witnesses have accused IDEC of targeting high-profile individuals in an effort to have them removed from their positions. Sisoko outlines the case selection process.
2: If a matter is received, assessed and scored, scored and recommended by a team and a committee before it reaches the ID for authorization, the ID decision rests on a documented defensible foundation, and the ID is protected against the very allegations that are now being made.
1: He says one of the criteria is also intended to protect the unit from allegations that it targets particular individuals.
2: The purpose of that process, as recorded in the document itself, was to establish a case intake and selection process that is impervious to undue external influence and that ensures IDEC is not manipulated to select cases furthering a personal or political agenda. It provided for case intake to assess matters and advise the ID.
1: In the courts, the state in the corruption case of former National Assembly Speaker Nosiviwe Mapisa-Nqakula has presented financial evidence showing large cash withdrawals from the bank accounts of the woman accusing her of corruption. Defense contractor Nombasa Ntsondondlovu has accused Mapisa-Nqakula of soliciting 4.5 million rand from her when she was Minister of Defense. Mapisa-Nqakula faces 12 counts of corruption and one of money laundering. Khumutso Modise has more.
3: A report prepared by the investigating directorate's chief financial investigator Leinan Wessels has been projected in court today, showing a summary of cash withdrawals from the accounts of defense contractor Nombasa Ntsondondlovu and former defense minister Nosiviwe Mapisa-Nqakula. He's highlighted several cash withdrawals from Ntsondondlovu's personal and business accounts where hundreds of thousands of rands were withdrawn at a time. He's linked this to WhatsApp messages showing former defense minister Nosiviwe Mapisa-Nqakula making requests that Ntsondondlovu claims were for corrupt payments using code words. When asked for an opinion, Wessels, a qualified certified fraud examiner, says the large cash withdrawals shows a typical case of money laundering. Khumutso Modise, Eyewitness News at the Pretoria High Court.
1: The National Council of Provinces has agreed with President Cyril Ramaphosa that the Expropriation Act should remain in force despite a defect in one of its provisions. The President's legal team today asked the Western Cape High Court to reject challenges to the law brought by the Democratic Alliance, AfriForum, Vaderland Stichting and the Institute of Race Relations Legal. Ramaphosa's lawyers went on to argue that the defect in the Act can be corrected through a court-ordered remedy without striking down the legislation. Carlo Peterson has more.
4: The NCOP and the President have both conceded a section of the Act dealing with compensation disputes contains an error that creates a circular process. Lawyers for the Presidency today argued the flaw can be fixed by reading additional wording into the Act rather than declaring parts of it invalid. Lawyer for the NCOP, Lerato Zikalala.
5: However, for purposes of our submissions, there are three topics that I would like to be able to outline, which ultimately underscore why the provincial legislatures and the parliament support the president's remedy in respect of the reading in.
4: The Land Reform Minister's legal team is expected to present its arguments when the matter resumes tomorrow. Carlo Peterson, Eyewitness News, Western Cape High Court.
1: South Africa's residential property market continued its upward momentum in March. New data from Statistics South Africa shows the Western Cape remains the country's hottest property market, while national price growth continues to outpace other provinces. South Africa's residential property prices increased by 8.6% in the year to March, up from 8.4% in February. Anelita Fandese has more.
6: The Western Cape continues to lead the market, recording annual house price growth of 12.6%. Gauteng, which accounts for the largest share of the national property market, posted more modest growth of 4.8%, while KwaZulu-Natal recorded 4.2%. Among the metros, the city of Cape Town remained the standout performer, with residential property prices climbing 12.8% over the past year. The city of Johannesburg saw annual growth of 5%, while Tshwane recorded 5.3%. The residential property price index tracks changes in the prices of homes purchased by households using data from the the Deeds Office, providing a key measure of trends in South Africa's housing market. Anelita Fandese, Eyewitness News.
1: And Uganda has authorized the deployment of soldiers to the Gaza Strip as part of the International Stabilization Force under the disarmament agreement reached at the end of last month. This international force would be part of an initiative by the Board of Peace, an organization created by U.S. President Donald Trump and tasked, among other things, with preparing for the post-war period. The Ugandan parliament passed a motion today supporting President Yoweri Museveni's decision to deploy the Uganda People's Defense Forces in the Gaza Strip for a peacekeeping mission. Four other countries have indicated they're willing to join the force, that being Morocco, Kosovo, Albania, and Kazakhstan, a board of peace. AFP cited sources who said the ISF will be responsible for securing a humanitarian zone intended to accommodate tens of thousands of Palestinians subject to prior vetting, who would then be able to move freely in and out of the area. Gold's trading at $4,246.96 an ounce. The rand is at 16.34 to the dollar, at 21.98 to the pound, at 18.83 to the euro. Brent crude oil is at $82.73 a barrel. A look at your weather. Clear skies in store for Gauteng tomorrow. Joburg will drop to overnight lows of 5 degrees and peak at highs of 22. Pretoria is at 6 and 23. Vereeniging is at 2 and 22 degrees. Partly cloudy skies in Cape Town with light and variable winds tomorrow, at a low of 10 and a high of 18 degrees. The top story in Eyewitness News this hour, IDAC Head of Investigations and Operations Matthew Sissoko has explained to the Madlanga Commission how the unit decides which cases to investigate.
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8: Maxine Caesar has just walked into studio with the most glorious bunch of brochures. Of brochures. They are, they're my absolute favourite. Oh, you are such a sweetheart. Look at those. They don't. I don't know why I'm smelling them. Proteas don't actually smell, do they? As a rule, they're so glorious. Oh, look at those, Vicky. Look at those. I was going to give you like a whole big introduction thing now, and now you're just here. I tell you what, I kind of did earlier. So the other day, I woke up and I was looking at my looking at Instagram, as I tend to do when I wake up and see who's doing what. And I saw that our guest had been nominated, or rather her EP had been nominated for a SAMA Award, a South African Music Award, in the Best R&B. That's right, isn't it? Best R&B category. And, you know, like when something happens to one of your friends and you just want to stand on top of a mountain and be like, there's my friend and she's doing this amazing thing. Like, I was so happy. And not just because I love her, but because it's complicated.
9: It's so complicated.
8: It's complicated. The name of the EP. It must win. That's the introduction you're getting.
9: Aww.
8: Hello, gorgeous.
9: Hello. And I'm so happy to
8: When's
9: be here.
8: When's your birthday?
9: I mean, October.
8: Are you an October
9: yeah,
8: gal?
9: Yeah, the 50th.
8: Very good. Okay.
9: Very
8: good. Well done. And then the other... No, I'm perimenopause. And then the other day, I was telling the people about this earlier, when I was cleaning out my old laptop, and I found...
9: Oh.
8: Which I won't play for the people.
9: Please.
8: But I found...
9: I
8: found
9: I know
8: our
9: what it is.
8: First ever conversation. Yes. On late night, and I think it was 2018.
9: Yeah, that's crazy.
8: So I wasn't even in my 40s by then. I was still a young spring chicken, which must have
9: you
8: meant that you were in.
9: Wow,
8: the knees would have a different story. but which would have made you how old in 2018? You sound so young in the interview.
9: Young.
8: Oh my god, you
9: what
8: sound.
9: Is that?
8: And
9: that's
8: also,
9: so
8: like you
9: weird.
8: Had the flu or something.
9: I did.
8: So funny.
9: That's crazy.
8: I have no memory of that though, which is.
9: Do you know what? The funny thing is, like, I remember you mentioning the Maya lookalike. Okay?
8: I don't remember
9: that. I know, but that was, like, a very, like, distinct memory.
8: For you?
9: For me. Because you added on that I sounded like her as well.
8: I know, that's a lie.
9: And as a singer, I was like, That's, we love Maya.
10: That's a stone cold lie also.
9: Thank you.
10: I don't know why I said that. So to bring everyone into the conversation, there is an R&B singer, American R&B singer by the name of Maya, who people might know, get a superstar.
9: Yes.
10: With Praz Michelle and...
9: Yes.
10: I want to say ODB.
9: I actually don't know.
10: Somebody.
9: I'm not sure, yeah.
10: She was also one of the four of the Lady Marmalade.
9: Yes.
10: All of that jazz. Who, Maxine Caesar is, that's her doppelganger. I mean... Literally, well, you do know because
9: everyone else is like,
10: everyone also says it, but this is who Maxine looks like. And so that was our first conversation.
9: It was.
10: You sound so young.
9: I know, so, I was 25
10: before so much, before marriage,
9: yes,
10: before all sorts.
9: Just
10: of.
9: To specify Sarah Jane as the kids,
10: and definitely isn't cookies. Married. And you are married.
9: I am, yes. To a comedian.
10: To a comedian.
9: So life is very joyful.
10: Is it joyful? How did you two meet, by the way? Oh, this is the other thing. Uh-huh. Is that in between... See, that's also weird now, in that that was around the same era that I met your gentleman husband, who goes by the name of one Dalen Olive.
9: Yes.
10: What's his middle name? I want to say Gerard.
9: Gerard, yes! Look at you!
10: Do you know why I know that?
9: Because... of Gerard. No, okay, he says his name all the time.
10: He does, but also because a guy that I dated, uh-huh. dated

0: Nobody expected that combination of
1: human. I did not expect it.
0: Either.
1: Because the first time I saw that something was up, I'm happily there scrolling again on the gram.
0: Yes.
1: And I see Miss... And you know what's really sweet about this? And this is... Uh-huh. He's going to kill me for saying this, but... It was the your first kind of thing together on social media. You were walking down there on the promenade.
0: Yes, I remember that.
1: Remember?
0: I do.
1: He was so madly in love with you.
0: I hope he still is. Like,
1: It was so obvious how utterly obsessed he was with you.
0: That's so sweet.
1: I was looking at going... Look at David, look at David. And you were playing it a lot cooler. And I It was so good. And then, like, you basically got married about five seconds later.
0: It's a funny thing, because we were very private about it. So,
1: how long had you been dating?
0: The timeline is interesting, because we met in 2022, I want to say. 2022, April/May, one of those. Then... We were like, okay, what is this? Friends. It was still like a COVID time. So we also didn't see much of each other. So
1: isn't
0: like
1: you,
0: life
1: he
0: was...
1: He saw you at a gig or something.
0: Yes, yeah, so I met him at a gig because Jody Fredericks, a good friend of ours, was singing.
1: I didn't know that Jody was the hookup connection here.
0: Well, it was actually Lauren Snyders, my friend who hosted the event. And then Jody was a singer. And then I was like, let me support them because I did the gig the month before.
1: Okay, I
0: with
1: love this.
0: Another comedian, Yasin Bonds.
1: Yes.
0: And then I was
1: like, his wife is an amazing photographer.
0: Yes, no, that's his sister. But
1: sorry, what?
0: Did you not know this? Yushka is his sister. Bonds.
1: Yes.
0: Yeah, that is his sister.
1: I literally thought they were married. I'm so sorry to both of you. That's deeply awkward.
0: That is so fine.
1: Is that a
0: common mistake?
1: I'm sure
0: they get it a
1: lot.
0: Probably, but I also feel like people just know. But his wife is. She's very low-key, I think. Maybe that's also why. Yeah.
1: So awkward. Keep talking.
0: That's okay. I don't think they're listening. But I'm definitely going to send them a recording.
1: So bad.
0: It's so true. Okay. People make that mistake all the time with my brother and I. Well, back in the day. So it's okay.
1: The lovely
0: Vaughn. Yes.
1: Okay.
0: And so then supported them at the gig. Dalen was there and he thought... He made that mistake with my brother and I. He was like,
1: dating.
0: Yes, because he knows my brother.
1: So fun.
0: And then, I know, nobody did any magic here and decided that we would work.
1: No.
0: But he knows it's fine. He knew my brother and then he was like, oh, it's like in his mind, is this your wife, your girlfriend? And then...
1: Apart from the fact that you literally have the same face as your brother, which is...
0: I know, but some people... Listen, okay? Is what it is. And then we had the greatest conversation, and it was just such a natural moment. And then I was like, I walked away going, I've never had such chemistry with someone before in my life.
1: He's good people, your
0: yes,
1: husband.
0: Yes, just so kind. And so easy to speak to.
1: Yeah.
0: And then that was that. Never contacted me, didn't follow me on Instagram. I was like, you...
1: Intimidated.
0: Yeah. Jokes. No, I think he wanted to do it right. So then he ended up coming back to the same venue.
1: Oh, sweet.
0: Because he knew I'd be there, a week later. I know, and then he was
1: Linda
0: like...
1: Linda raised him well.
0: She did. And then he asked me for my number.
1: And the rest, as they say...
0: Is history.
1: I know. Something that I did know about you, and I obviously knew this because we had that memorable interview in 2018. Obviously, people know that you are the daughter of musical royalty.
0: Yes.
1: But I didn't know that Uncle Richard had written a song about you.
0: How did you find that out?
1: just found it somewhere
0: it's
1: online.
0: So cute, eh?
1: It's so cute.
0: I love it. I'd probably cry if I listened to it.
1: Oh,
0: now.
1: Okay, we won't play it. I mean, I don't have it set up. Oh. I could always make that plan.
0: It's cute.
1: Did Vaughn get a song as
0: he
1: well?
0: He did.
1: Oh, stop it.
0: Yes. It's called Vaughn's Vibe.
1: Richard.
0: So cute. I know. I'm like, did you stop writing about me? Where's my update
1: That's
0: song?
1: Amazing.
0: I know. It's very cute.
1: That is good. Richard's got pipes, hey?
0: Yes. And up until this day, he's still... going in original keys.
1: Is he still going?
0: Yes,
1: in the original?
0: But I think that's a lack of alcohol, smoking. Yeah,
1: right.
0: I always feel like that preserved his voice, and also always been in the game.

0: Like, he hasn't stopped.
1: What is your memory of childhood growing up in that? Because, and then to explain to me the shoulder connection, that's Penny.
0: My mom, yeah. Penelope, yeah.
1: Beautiful Penelope.
0: Do you know what? Her skin upsets me because why is it so smooth?
1: No. But listen, I saw her at a thing that you were at and I thought, you can rest assured by just looking at your mum that you, how gorgeous you will continue to look.
0: Oh, you're so sweet.
1: She's ridiculously beautiful, isn't she?
0: She's stunning. She literally, the other day, we went for lunch and I was like, your skin is crazy because she literally had no makeup on. And I was like, what are you doing? Because, and then she's like, oh, I'm just using this. And I'm like, yes, I know. But like, then she goes on, I take my collagen, you don't listen to me. But before the collagen days, she was still like.
1: Some people have just got it like that though, haven't they? I mean, honestly, you haven't aged since, no.
0: You aged backwards, so let's go there.
1: True. That's not true. And you're so going sad. To my adopted motherland.
0: Yes.
1: Tell us why.
0: Okay, so my husband, Dalen Gerard Oliver, not the face, he will be doing some shows in London, so he'll be at the Bite Size Festival.
1: Okay.
0: And so I'm joining because I love London, and I honestly just want to explore the music scene as well.
1: Yeah.
0: Yeah, I just love that there's so much of it. So I feel like there's a lot to explore.
1: When you're not, because obviously he's gigging kind of at night, right? So do you get to kind of do the nightlife thing? I mean, what time when you come on stage, can you then kind of go and?
0: So luckily this time around, it's not every night.
1: Enjoy the highlights of Croydon,
0: ma'am. Please, okay. I'm very excited about that either way. But yes, we have time this time around, okay. So I'm quite excited.
1: How long are you there for?
0: 2 weeks.
1: That is significant time. And then now is the best time to go.
0: Yeah, it's going to be hot.
1: But you're going to... It is hot. My mum messages me every day with the temperature. You're going to not be there for the awards.
0: Yes.
1: And so, okay, first of all, tell me how you found out that you were nominated. Do they send you an official...
0: So this is the thing.
1: Tell us.
0: Okay. I'm going to tell you, like, the real story.
1: Everything.
0: Okay. You're going to think I'm crazy.
1: Okay, I will.
0: So... I kind of like forgot about it because I was like, yes.
1: Do you have to?
0: Like, so, you know, you apply.
1: Apply.
0: Yes. But in my mind, I'm going to be honest, I was like, listen, and it's not looking down on myself, but I was just like, realistically, my music hasn't reached that many people. So then I go to ChatGPT. I'm like, I'm an independent artist.
1: I love
0: it. Do they take me into consideration? Because that's all I wanted to know, because I was like, I'm not going to. Like waste my energy and efforts because it's a lot of admin to
1: I'm sure
0: submit.
1: Yeah.
0: So then I did it, and then ChatGPT was like, "Yes, they do," and I was like, "Okay, let's go." Because it was like on the 11th hour actually that I did it.
1: I'm so glad you did it.
0: Dalen was also like, "Just do it.
1: Just do it."
0: And I was like, "Let's go." And then it was so funny. I knew the day that they were gonna announce the nominees, and I kind of just forgot about it because. I think a month and a bit had gone by, possibly over a month. And so I was like, okay, just don't think about it. And then they announced a day it was going to be announced. And then I was like, okay. That morning, I get a random like Sampra email. Okay. Then I go, ooh, summer. So in my brain, he's like, summer. Okay. And it was like 6 a.m. probably. So I looked at it, just went back to sleep. A little bit. And then I think subconsciously I was like, summer, right? Have a dream that I get nominated. And then, like, this happened in the morning. Then I was just like, okay, that felt very real. And then that literally was what, like, put me on edge the whole day. And the whole day I was checking because they were announcing in, like
1: categories.
0: Hourly in categories.
1: Oh, that's
0: so
1: awful.
0: They started announcing at 12 and I was like, this is going to take a while. And every, like, chance I got, I was like... And I was teaching at the time, so I was like, can I check? And then I got home. I just parked at home, and I was like, R&B and soul. And then I saw Gemma Farsi. Love her.
1: Love her.
0: She popped up first, and I was like, yay.
1: Yay.
0: Because I've heard her sing before, and I'm like, amazing.
1: Sure.
0: And then my face was next. And I was like, don't even lie. I couldn't believe it. Like, what do you mean? You know what I'm saying?
1: So it's just good.
0: I know. It was so cool. And then I called Dalen immediately. He was driving to Makanda because he had the funny...
1: Driving there?
0: Had the funny yes, with Conrad Koch.
1: That must have been
0: to make it funnier.
1: So messy. What nonsense must have gone on in
0: Jason
1: that.
0: Was in the car.
1: Yeah,
0: so.
1: In the boot. What?
0: So
1: yeah.
0: I called him and he was actually the one driving at the time and he was like, I can't react right now, but this is amazing. Aww. And then he called me back and then we were like, we were being babies about it because as we do. And I called everyone. I was like, I called my best friends, I called my mom, I called my family. And I was like, let's go.
1: What did your dad say?
0: He sent me such a kind. So he's not even in Cape Town. I know. That was also sad.
1: Aww.
0: Life is crazy.
1: Yeah.
0: But he sent me the kindest message about it as well. And I think the cool thing is that I think I'm the first in the family.
1: What?
0: I don't want to say that, like, but I'm pretty sure I am.
1: That's massive.
0: Yeah. So, I mean, the shoulders of... For sure, like, they've got their accolades. But
1: I'm sure they've got a couple of
0: things
1: on the mantelpiece.
0: But I don't think that anyone has been nominated for a summer. I need to fact check.
1: I love that, though.
0: But, yeah.
1: Regardless.
0: No, I know.
1: It's
0: remarkable.
1: I
0: think what just made it so special is that I didn't choose a path that everyone thought I would.
1: Okay.
0: So even genre-wise, I think initially everyone was like, oh, she's going to do jazz.
1: Yeah.
0: And it would come up in interviews all the time. And I'm just like, no, nah. I love R&B. And it's Richard's fault anyways. He was the one that introduced me to it.
1: Richard is R&B.
0: He is, though.
1: He's so yeah. R&B.
0: But he loves his jazz.
1: Yeah.
0: Yeah.
1: What does he listen to?
0: The funniest thing is, he hasn't changed his music taste. So he's listening to the same music that he used to listen to back in the day. Is so he loves his... George Benson, okay, George Benson's yeah. always his, Stevie Wonder. Those, I want to say, are the main
1: yeah,
0: twos.
1: The main eyes.
0: You know? Love them. And then, I forget their names, but it's like those, like Toto. And
1: love that.
0: Yeah, so there's always jazz playing yeah. in the house.
1: Yeah.
0: And it's so funny because I went over to my parents' place one day. And my brother was there. And she's like, my mom's like, thank goodness you're here, because it's just jazz all the time. And then I started playing, like, because I also play music when I'm there.
1: Yeah.
0: Because if we're just doing stuff, then I'm like, okay, I want to listen to what I want to listen yeah. to. And then I'll, like, play newer R&B, and then she's like, ooh.
1: I love that.
0: I'm like, yes.
1: She just can't take another jazz
0: no.
1: progression.
0: Got the jazz hands.
1: So this is a flavor.
0: The OG.
1: Of what, the OG. Of what, you, this was the first single.
0: Mm-hmm.
1: And you were in England when this came out.
0: Yes. I think I just came. I just I left just after I released it.
1: Always in England, always traveling. International
0: Jet Center.
1: International Bay. This is what you want from Maxine Caesar's Summer Award. Let's say winning, because you have to, when the manifestors tell you, the manifestors say
0: yes.
1: you have to act as if it's already
0: yes.
1: yours. So from the Summer Award winning,
0: yeah,
1: it's
0: funny.
1: Complicated EP. Maxine Caesar.
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4: I agree. 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
3: Let's talk about this. Some very interesting numbers captured again in the Citizen, I have to say. Mariska Kutze is the journalist who put out the story that caught my eye. Very, very interesting numbers from Eskom. 441 consecutive days without load shedding. That is the utility's best performance in a decade. They've cut diesel use dramatically. So clearly, a lot of things are going right. Now, in questioning exactly what is going right and whether there are still some issues to solve, this is not, certainly from my point of view at all, in any way saying that what's been done well at Eskom is in any way in doubt. But there's a multiplicity of factors, it would seem, that play into an improved performance by the country's energy sector as a whole. And we thought we'd explore those with Chris Yelland, energy expert. Mr. Yelland, welcome, and thanks very much for your time. The numbers are impressive. Surely there, a lot of credit needs to be given for improvements made. What are those improvements, if you believe there have been improvements?
4: There certainly have, and I don't want to underplay the improved Eskom performance. We've had this 100-something days of no load shedding, and it's extremely welcome, and it has saved a lot of expenses for the economy. And we're getting back to where we should have always been.
3: Yes.
4: But I don't want to rain on Eskom's parade either, but I get a lot of press releases from Eskom, and they always, claim full credit, for this improved performance. Let's give it to them. But what they never say in their press releases, and I do find it rather churlish, is the contribution that had been made by various other parties to ending load shedding, not least of which, is the very high price increases that the country has to pay for Eskom's electricity, which has resulted in a dramatic destruction of demand, electricity demand, by customers of electricity, whether they are residential, commercial, industrial, manufacturing, mining, agricultural. Everybody is using as little electricity as possible because of the extremely high price increases, several times the inflation rate for the last 10 or 15 years. And that has resulted in massive destruction of demand. I'm talking about the closure,
3: yes,
4: of the smelting industry, the ferromanganese, the ferrochrome industry, the iron and steel. ArcelorMittal and Newcastle have shut down the manganese smelting industry, and the ferrochrome are in dire straits, the majority of which has shut down.
3: So
4: these have contributed
3: yes,
4: significantly to reducing demand, reducing load shedding, and giving Eskom sufficient space to do the necessary maintenance, which it would otherwise not have been able to do. And there are many other factors which I can go into as well.
3: Yeah. While you were talking, Chris Yelland, something occurred to me. We had a very polarized conversation during the load shedding years, which was all about Eskom and its failures, and for good reason. I'm just wondering, with a little bit of space, and I'm responding to what you spoke about, giving credit to other forces and factors, and that would include many people's investment, for example, in renewables, be it domestic or on a larger scale. If we were to reframe the conversation and talk about the national energy effort, and I don't know if I'm sounding a little pie in the sky here, but I'll take off the rose-tinted glasses in a moment. But wouldn't that allow us to have a more fruitful conversation where we could aggregate all the things that, yes, Eskom is doing, but that we as a country are doing, and allow us to be very much more precise in what we prioritize and what we conclude to be effective?
4: I agree entirely with what you're saying. One really does have to understand the issues in order to do better next time around. And I'll give you an example. I mean, the massive price increases that have been seen over the last decade to 15 years have made the business case for alternative energy sources better and better. And people are using as little Eskom electricity as possible because it is extremely expensive. So, you know, during the load shedding years, SARS and government and Eskom actively encouraged and even incentivized customers to put in renewable energy. You may remember the tax breaks that Eskom
3: yes.
4: made for solar PV. That was SARS, you know, encouragement. And the private sector responded massively at their own cost, at huge cost, you know, to investing in alternative energy resources and have added something like, well, in total about 14,000 megawatts of renewable energy in South Africa, half of which comes from rooftop solar PV and
3: yes.
4: What we call behind-the-meter installations. The other half comes from the public procurement process, the Renewable Energy IPP program. And this has all been done, you know, not at the cost of Eskom and not at the cost of the fiscus, but by customers themselves. And this has contributed to relieving the burden that Eskom was unable to meet. And I think credit needs to be given to that. And I'm not
3: yes.
4: saying that Eskom are not doing good work. They are. Their performance has improved, but they have been given the space to do these improvements by the private sector coming to the table, installing alternative energy driven by cost, driven by
3: those right.
4: Security of supply. And by the way, I want to just give credit to National Treasury and
3: yes.
4: the taxpayers of South Africa, because the taxpayers came to the table with several hundred billion rands of bailouts for Eskom to help Eskom repay its exorbitant debt. And this has given Eskom the liquidity, you know, to invest properly in maintenance, buy the necessary spares, contract with contractors from original equipment manufacturers to do the job properly, and they've had the space to do so because demand has reduced.
3: Yes.
4: They don't have to go into load shedding in order to have a generator offline to do maintenance. There is actually now something like 7,000 megawatts, actually about 6,800 megawatts of coal-fired power in cold reserve at the moment that is being unused simply because of the demand destruction and the fact that alternative energy has come to the table. And
3: yes.
4: so Eskom is able to do proper maintenance with the necessary financial resources to do this maintenance, and they've got these units in cold reserve that they can work on, and this all results in a far better performance. All I'm saying is, let's give credit where credit is
3: absolutely
4: due all around, and not just this PR that comes out of Eskom time and time again, claiming full credit, you know, pat on their own back for the work they've done to be where they should have always been in the first place.
3: Thank you so much, Chris Yelland, energy expert.
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5: The main thrust of what we're talking about today is why we struggle so to talk about sex and why we don't do it more and why it is so difficult, even with our own partners, for many people to talk about our intimacy needs and wants, and also to talk about why that's an issue, how that silence can be so incredibly damaging to relationships. And on the flip side, how when we find a way of overcoming it, it can unlock something really special in terms of finding a way of deeper connection with your partner. It is a subject that is explored by sex coach Nikki Brivik in her new book called Sexponential, which just hit the shelves a couple of weeks ago. And in this book, Nikki draws on her experience working with couples over many, many years, talking about some of the common issues that occur around physical intimacy, sharing exercises and suggested talking points to try and help us to learn to articulate better what we want and need. And she also over and over again emphasizes how improving communication around this topic can strengthen not just our sex lives, but all other aspects of a relationship. And Nikki, it's wonderful to have you in studio to carry on this conversation. Thanks for joining us today.
6: Thank you. Thanks, Pippa.
5: For those of you who haven't worked it out yet, this is the same Nikki that you may know as Ask Nikki on social media. And just before we get to the main subject, Nikki, I mean, please tell us how a former lawyer ends up helping couples have better sex and learning how to talk about sex. That's quite a career shift.
6: Yes. You know, I've pivoted, as they say. I don't know. I've always had this passion to talk about sex and talk about it comfortably because I noticed that it was an area that there was so much shame and silence surrounding it. And I could never understand it because I know that if you kind of invest in something, you will do well in it. And it seemed to me almost like this was something people didn't know, but they didn't seem to have anywhere to go to talk about their eroticism or their desires or their fantasies. It's such a taboo topic. And I started to become this place that people would seek out advice and conversations, and I just became that go-to person. And one day I helped a couple, and he was like, oh, it was just for fun kind of thing. I was just doing it, and he was like, you've got to do this. I mean, you've got a talent. And it was like, oh my goodness. And I realized that as much as I love being a lawyer, and I always did, and I was a plaintiff lawyer, so I kind of felt I was always on the good side. I thought this is like a purpose, and I have this kind of driving feeling inside of me that I want people to feel more passion and more intimacy and more alive in their lives. And it kind of feels like I have to help people in this way. So I didn't leave law because I didn't enjoy it anymore. It was kind of like, it was the time. I was old enough. I had the courage, the knowledge to be able to go and spread this word. And that's why I'm so passionate. And the irony is I could never speak in public before.
5: Oh, no, I mean, are you kidding?
6: No, I was always kind of would cry because I'd get emotional. But when I'm talking about sex, it's like this drive in me that I can just talk and talk and talk. And that's why I kind of learned how to go onto Instagram even in my middle age. And yeah,
5: and here you are, the go-to person. And I mean, I have to say, it's very clear from your book, you've done huge amounts of research and reading and gathering of information and what other people are saying on these topics. And this conversation is playing out all over the world, not just here in South Africa. But of course, here in South Africa, we have a particular sort of cultural baggage that comes with us, Nikki. Let's talk about why we as South Africans find it so difficult to talk about these things openly. I think it's partly coming from cultural and religious perspectives. It's definitely coming from our sort of puritanical apartheid past for some of us, where you weren't allowed to even say the word sex out loud, let alone have a conversation that included things like pleasure and eroticism. Is it more than that, though?
6: You know, I think you've hit the nail on the head. I think we're actually almost conditioned never to talk about sex. And that if you are talking about sex, there's something wrong with you. There's something shameful. You are betraying the person you're with. And people, you know, even people, I see myself as a performance amplifier, not as a problem solver. I don't want to be someone that you come to when you've got a problem. Because the reality is people go to coaches for any other reason. But we're not taught that. We taught that if you are talking about sex, there's a problem in the marriage or there's a problem in the relationship. And I think it's just the way we have been brought up. We've literally surrounded this topic in absolute shame, silence, and I want to shine, you know, understanding on the confusion. I want to get people curious. What can we have? Because if we can talk about sex, it has these positive effects that ripple out into all parts of our world, actually, never mind just our relationships. It's just kind of the way it is. And I don't think it's only in South Africa. It's everywhere. But I do feel like there's a slight change. I think that we are kind of on the cusp of this understanding that sexual wellness is a pillar of our health. And, you know, we know that nutrition, exercise, supplements, sleep has become very popular. And I'm hoping that people start realizing that sex is going to be the thing that we all need to start focusing on.
5: That's part of that sort of whole life experience.
6: Exactly. Because if we ignore that one facet of ourselves, you know, it's never good to ignore something in yourself.
5: Nikki, you know, the side effect of that culture of shame and silence and not talking about it is, of course, nature abhors a vacuum, and into a vacuum pours all kinds of misinformation and what your friend whispered to in high school that they'd heard, and what somebody saw in a porn video, and what they read between the pages of a magazine that was shoved under somebody's bedroom mattress, and all these ways of sort of clustering together little, picking up nuggets of information, often from incorrect sources, have left a lot of people with a lot of misconceptions, a lot of baggage in their backpack about what sex is meant to look like and how often it's meant to happen and, performance attached to it and all kinds of things. Nikki, I would guess that a lot of people who come to you seeking help and advice are dealing with that baggage in their backpack, that they've got so much expectation and anxiety around it because of what they've been told so-called normal is in this space.
6: Absolutely. And I'd go so far as to say, I think I've only met two people in my entire life who really are comfortable with sex. Most people have some discomfort with it, some shame attached to it, something. Even myself, I've had to work through things to be able to talk comfortably about sex because of this silence that has surrounded it, and the media, our childhood, a friend saying something on the playground, and I think what happens is because we don't talk about it, we assume, and remember, assumptions are the big problem here. We assume that we are broken. We assume this is the way it is meant to be. And we need to start shedding those assumptions so that we can shine a light and realize that, no, this is not. You are actually normal. This is a common misunderstanding. Because once you understand that it's just a common misunderstanding, you can talk about it more comfortably. Yeah. I mean, and that's an interesting thing that I've noticed is, and that's why I think I call the book Sexponential, because the thing about sex is just shining a light on certain things, learning that desire differences is a common thing, that it's hard to talk about sex, that desire does change in long-term relationships and that you have to work at it. Just those little understandings, what our anatomy looks like, how to pleasure a woman. Those little changes reap massive rewards in every aspect of your life, and particularly in your sex life. And so it creates this exponential growth in how you view sex. So just those small tweaks, those small changes reap massive rewards. And that's what's great about it. It doesn't mean like you have to become this triathlete to become good at talking about sex or making the change. It's just doing little tweaks that reap massive rewards.
5: Yeah. I mean, the one thing I loved in your book, Nikki, and you make it very clear, we're not suggesting in encouraging people to get more creative and explorative and have these conversations. You're not suggesting everyone needs to go and invest in a black leather cat suit and start swinging from the chandeliers. It's not about that. It's about saying, helping people find the language to articulate what they are worried about or what they're feeling isn't right. We literally don't have the words to express it, Nikki, because when we taught about this at school, it's from a biological perspective and, don't get pregnant, don't catch a disease, and this is how you prevent that happening. Nobody ever has that conversation that includes anything about this is how it feels good or this is,
6: pleasure. Pleasure is something that is never brought up in any sex education. Yeah. It's bizarre because, of course, pleasure is our birthright. We are entitled to pleasure. Pleasure makes us better people. It gets us to know ourselves better. And we go out into the world better people. And yet we never have taught about it. We're not taught how to build beautiful relationships that last long. And yet we're told we must be monogamous, but no one's taught us how to be, how to maintain that desire, how to talk about sex with compassion and kindness with our partner, how to, instead of pathologizing differences that are going to occur, they will occur. Things that changes in your sex life in a long-term relationship are going to happen. We pathologize it. People come see me, they think there's something wrong. There's something wrong with us. Actually, there's something wrong with all of us if we're looking at it through that lens. In other words, there's nothing wrong with us.
5: Yeah.
6: And once we understand that, we can go forward and start talking about it. When even like erectile dysfunction. Every single man has probably had some time when they haven't been able to get an erection. And if we would talk about it, if you said, when I drink too much, I struggle to get an erection. Oh, guess what? That is the common thing. You can't believe how the relief that I hear from men when they realize, oh, so it's not, not just me.
5: Oh, Nikki. Just for anybody who's coming in midway to this conversation, Nikki Brivik is our guest. She's the author of a fantastic new book called Sexponential, Transform Your Sex Life. And as much as it's full of tips and tricks and exercises for couples to try and learn to talk to one another about these things, it's also, I think, much deeper than that, because it makes the point, Nikki, that it's about learning to communicate at a deeper level with your partner. And the trust that is required of that conversation, it is a special deep level of vulnerability. And I want to talk about how that information is received. It's an act of courage to say to your partner, I want us to talk about this. I'd like us to try that. Or this actually isn't working for me. Or could we try this next time? Or can we please take a little longer on XYZ? It's an act of extreme vulnerability, because you're immediately, you don't want your partner to feel criticized or hurt or not good enough. But at the same time, you want to be able to articulate what's going to make it nicer for you. Let's talk about how that information is received. When somebody comes to you and says, I want to have this conversation, I'd like us to think about finding a new way to approach intimacy or trying this. Nikki, the way you respond to that conversation is so, so important.
6: Absolutely. And I think that's the thing. We have to, first of all, we have to dial down our sensitivities when it comes to sex. You know, we can say, please add salt to this meal. We don't take an offense to it, you know. It's okay that your partner likes to run and you like to go to gym. We don't mind about that. But when it comes to sex, we expect our partners to like everything we like. I think we must understand that we are different people. And that's the wonderful thing, because you can get to know each other in this way. And we all develop and grow and change as we age. Yet we don't expect this to happen when it comes to sex. So we need to have a growth mindset. We need to see our partner as someone who is always growing and changing, and ourselves too. And how, and that's why I kind of encourage almost, it's not a once-off conversation. It's a conversation you need to always be having. What do we want from our sex lives? Do we want to always have a good sex life? Do we want to work on it? Because if you want to work on your sex life, you will have a good sex life. And, you know, I often say we don't always love packing lunchbox for our kids or driving them to judo every day, you know. But we do it. Why? Because it's important for us and for how we want our children to grow up, knowing what, you know, that they're secure and loved and that they and interested in what they're interested in. But why don't we do that when it comes to sex? So I think, first of all, we need to open up that conversation. We need to be sensitive. We need to do it slowly. You know, you don't have to start with, I want to swing from the chandeliers. You can start with, you know, I've noticed that we've kind of losing each other lately, or we've got into a bit of a rut, because that's what I've noticed. Most people don't have bad sex. Most of us have boring, dull, repetitive sex that we never work on. And I think that's the thing. We need novelty and excitement and adventure and variety. You know, dopamine is desire's wingman. And yet what often happens, we treat our partner like they are our most comfortable outfit, like tracksuit pants. And we stop seeing them as someone interesting. And we need to start seeing them as, you know, not just that artwork that we've always seen or we've already read the book. Treat them like they're your friend. They're someone interesting you've just met, because they are. And you found them interesting at the beginning. So keep having these conversations. What have you noticed anything? Are you interested in anything? What's turning you on? And the thing, Pippa, what I've noticed is what happens out of the bedroom also enhances what happens in the bedroom. And vice versa. So if you're doing something exciting outside the bedroom and you come back into the bedroom, you'll find, guess what? It's a little bit more hot. So everything affects everything. And I think we need to start seeing that sexual wellness and sexuality as a whole topic. And it's part of who we are. And we need to work on it.
5: Now, that topic needs to be explored in much more depth than we were able to do on air, particularly at 2 o'clock in the afternoon. There are limitations on what we can discuss. But I want to give you the good news that if you are interested in diving deeper into this conversation, I have three things to offer you today. Firstly, I have the recommendation to head to your nearest bookstore and pick up a copy of Nikki's book, which is called Sexponential. You will find it on shelf in all your favorite stores. Secondly, you head onto social media, particularly particularly Instagram is where she's most active. And you look for Ask Nikki, and it's N-I-C-K-I.
6: Correct.
5: Is the spelling. And you ask away there. But thirdly, I'm very excited to tell you, keep your eyes on the Prime Media Plus website, because Nikki and I are in the process of recording a podcast series together where we get to dive much deeper into some of the subjects we've touched on today, talking about desire, talking about shame, talking about sexual communication, and much, much more. It is called The Intimacy Exchange. Looking forward to continuing this conversation with you off air, but wonderful to have you with us on air today. And thank you for this really valuable work that I think is going to help so many more couples than the number you're able to see in a workday as a coach. So lovely to have you with us today.
6: Thank you. Thank you so much for having me, Pippa.
5: Go and get the book. 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
8: 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And that is because we can provide a referral pathway for women. So we will take our screening to their farm, their warehouse, wherever it is that they might be working or living. We will educate them about looking for breast cancer, the signs of breast cancer, what it is, and the importance of being aware of it. And then each of those women will be screened by a nurse with a clinical examination to examine her breasts, teach her how to do a self-examination. However, if any anomalies are found or perhaps she comes with a concern, then she'll be referred to our radiology partners for a free mammogram, a free biopsy if that is required as the next step. Pathology will be taken care of. And then she'll be fed into the state hospital system, diagnosed, staged, and ready for treatment and or surgery. And this right now is possible in the Western Cape and KZN. We are exploring ways to do it in Gauteng, Eastern Cape, and other parts of South Africa. But it takes time to set up the referral pathway. We never want to screen a woman and not be able to offer her a solution. Yeah. So only when a solution is possible and we can direct her all the way through the process can we do a screening. Otherwise, honestly, it's just pink washing.
7: And unfortunately, those solutions you've detailed, those all cost money.
8: They do, absolutely. And that's why we have our fitness events and our many community events to be able to raise the funds to be able to do that. We are 100% self-funded. We don't rely on government funding or corporate funding. And so the fitness brings in the fundraising that we need to be able to provide these screenings.
7: And I imagine, Philippa, you're able to attract a lot of South Africans to this fitness events, right? Because there is, thank heavens, a significant part of our population who have chosen to adopt a lifestyle that includes fitness. And if I am going to be running, hiking, climbing, whatever, I might as well be doing so while raising money for a wonderful cause like I Love Boobies.
8: Yeah, you know, there's something really special about doing something for more than just yourself. We love to challenge ourselves, and I think as South Africans, we love being outdoors, and it's fantastic. And we definitely tap into that donor community that wants to be involved. There's also nobody or very few people that don't know somebody who has walked a breast cancer journey. And it's not just women. There are men. You know, behind a woman who has walked a breast cancer journey is a father, a husband, a brother, an uncle who has supported her along the way. So it's for everybody. Men and women can get involved. And it is lovely to do something knowing not just that you're supporting your loved one or you're doing it in memory of somebody that's personal to you. You're doing it to be able to ensure that somebody else has a fair chance at coming out on the other side of a breast cancer journey.
7: Absolutely. But what are you guys doing?
8: So that is the Dragonfly Trail Run, which is in association with I Love Boobies. We're collaborating with partners on it. And it is a trail run or walk, which has three options. There's 6 kilometers, 12, and 21. So it caters for all fitness levels. And it's a beautiful environment. Anybody who's been out there will know, in amongst the mountains, on the trails, it's absolutely beautiful. And you get to come out with family because it accommodates all fitness levels, families, friends, come and participate on, in the trail run or walk, whatever suits you, and help to provide funding for us as well at the same time.
7: And how do people enter, Philippa?
8: They can enter via our website. If you have a look at the Feel Good tab, underneath there has a list of all the events that we're involved in, and that trail run is one of them. So click on that and you'll be able to enter there.
7: And of course, Grabo is a wonderful, wonderful part of the Western Cape.
8: Paddle, gym, whatever it is that you want to do to move, you can challenge yourself, set up your own challenge, and then you will also have entry to our online dashboard where you can track your progress every day, every week to reach your goal. You will have a personalized race number and a finisher certificate, and then we've got sponsored prize days, and you'll also get a beautifully curated goodie box which will be sent to you full of Imagine Challenge goodies, said put in there by ourselves but also by our amazing sponsors, shipping free, and you fund one breast health screening, which is incredible.
7: Absolutely. iloveboobies.co.za is a website where you can go to. And by the way, on under that Feel Good tab is a wait list already for the 2027 Two Oceans Marathon, for the 2027 Cape Town Marathon. So if you are planning to run those two, well, the marathon and the ultra marathon next year in the Cape, you'll certainly have opportunities to do so. If for whatever reason, fitness and exercise and perhaps the events are not convenient for you, you can go to the website, go buy their socks and their tops and all of that, and help towards the incredible work being done by this organization. Philippa, thank you very much. Have a wonderful trail in August in Grabo, yeah?
8: Thank you so much, Africa.
7: Philippa Brinkman is a team member at I Love Boobies. That website again, iloveboobies.co.za. iloveboobies.co.za.
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5: Thrilled to read the message I've just read. 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I am a registered organ donor. 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
9: Good evening, I'm Mikey Malapo. Acting Police Minister Feroz Khachalia has convened a high-level meeting following a deadly winter initiation season across the country. At least 43 initiates have died since May, with Mpumalanga recording the highest number of deaths, followed by the Eastern Cape. Statistics released last month show more than 100 criminal cases have been opened, resulting in at least 40 arrests and the closure of dozens of illegal initiation schools. The Police Ministry's Kamogelo Mokgosi says the aim of this week's presentation is to share what SAPS is doing to hold those responsible for these crimes to account.
10: One of the challenges would be the secrecy of these illegal initiation schools. Yes, there are those that are registered, but you then from time to time get those individuals who take a chance. And in some instances, you have kidnappings that take place. Kids are kidnapped and they are taken to these illegal initiation schools.
9: Mokgosi says in some cases, police have received tip-offs from community members.
10: There have been instances where community members go to police stations and report to say, we suspect activity at this place, and investigations are carried out. And that's, in essence, by large, how the SAPS has been able to crack down on these illegal initiation schools.
9: Meanwhile, the Cultural, Religious and Linguistic Rights Commission has started investigating the incidents reported over the past few months. In the Western Cape, one person has been killed and another injured after a Bellville taxi was ambushed near the Nyanga taxi rank in Cape Town. This afternoon's shooting is the second attack targeting taxis operating on the Bellville-Nyanga route in less than 24 hours. A passenger was wounded yesterday afternoon when a taxi traveling from Bellville to Philippi came under fire. The motive for the shootings is unknown at this stage. Police spokesperson Ndakegwala.
11: Police responded to reports of a shooting at Sitana 2 Avenue at around 12:30. On arrival, they found a body of a yet-to-be-identified adult male inside a white Toyota Quantum. The motor vehicle was riddled with bullets and the deceased sustained a gunshot wound on the head. The second victim, who was the driver of the motor vehicle, also sustained head injury and was rushed to a medical facility.
9: Social grant beneficiaries are being urged not to ignore or fear notices calling them in for grant reviews. The reviews form part of government's efforts to protect the system from fraud and ensure only those who qualify continue to receive payments. The process has sparked confusion and anxiety among some beneficiaries, many of whom worry their grants could be suspended. Mungezi Koko has more.
12: The reassurance comes as Social Development Minister Dina Pule and SASSA CEO Matsubane Matlou conducted an unannounced oversight visit to the Pretoria Central SASSA office. The visit formed part of government's ongoing blitz inspections aimed at strengthening service delivery and tightening controls against fraud within the social assistance system. Amid long-standing concerns over system failures, lengthy queues and delays at some SASSA offices, officials also used the visit to encourage beneficiaries to respond to review notices rather than avoid them. SASSA CEO Matsubane Matlou.
13: Especially when they get notification that their grants are due for review, they mustn't panic. They must just come and make a representation and out of assessment. Then we'll tell them whether they're still going to get a full grant or they can get a reduced grant.
12: The agency says the review process is designed to verify that beneficiaries still meet the qualifying criteria while safeguarding public funds against fraud and abuse of the system. Eyewitness News.
9: And the Africa Centers for Disease Control and Prevention has announced it will roll out a vaccine for a previous Ebola strain to counter the latest devastating outbreak in the DRC. The virus, which spreads through contact with bodily fluids and causes hemorrhagic fever, has killed more than 1,800 people out of the nearly 4,000 confirmed cases in the Democratic Republic of Congo since an outbreak was officially declared in May. The Bundibugyo variant of the virus has spread across five provinces, leaving scientists scrambling to find a vaccine for the new variant. Africa's top health agency said it would dispense a vaccine developed for the Zaire Ebola strain, the deadliest of the known strains of the virus. Director General of the Africa CDC, Jean Kaseya, said while people vaccinated against the Zaire strain experienced some symptoms, they saw zero death among people who are vaccinated, meaning there is a level of protection. Gold's trading at $4,240.69 an ounce. The rand's at 16.36 to the dollar, at 22.01 to the pound, at 18.85 to the euro. Brent crude oil is at $83.64 a barrel. A look at your weather. Clear skies in store for Gauteng tomorrow. Joburg will drop to overnight lows of 5 degrees and peak at highs of 22. Pretoria is at 6 and 23. Vereeniging at 2 and 22 degrees. Partly cloudy skies in Cape Town with light and variable winds at a low of 10 and a high of 18 degrees. The top story in Eyewitness News this hour. Acting Police Minister Feroz Khachalia has convened a high-level meeting following a deadly winter initiation season across the country.
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14: I was reading about a man, Brent Hutchison, my next guest, the director of Care for Education NGO, who says if you want a child to stop snivelling in class, then give the child Lego bricks to play with. That's quite a claim, Brent Hutchison.
15: Quite a crazy claim, isn't it?
14: It is. Justify it, please.
15: So when I was chatting to the researcher doing the article, I was talking to him about unregistered ECD centers that we visit in around Johannesburg and in South Africa, where many of the children are just being looked after. They're being fed and kept safe, but not stimulated. And when you walk in, a lot of the children have a lot of snot running down their noses, and they don't look well, but the teacher tells me they're not sick. And what we realized was it was probably from a lack of stimulation. So we then provide stimulus for them, manipulatives that they can touch and feel and play with. And over a period of time, you notice that that the snivels disappear. So it was just an observation. And when I told him, he thought it was quite fun, and he started the article with that.
14: Well, it is. And we'd have to speak to an expert in physiological medicine to try and understand what the mechanism would be for mental stimulation stopping nasal discharge. But let's go to the main point, which is at the center of what you do, which is that South African children, probably children around the world, learn seated, which is not as effective as learning while moving.
15: 100%. So we're advocating for more manipulative, so children moving away from worksheets or screens, which is two-dimensional, and going back to the 3D concrete materials that they need. So they start with a concrete object, build their understanding of the world through the concrete object. So that could also be an understanding of numeracy, literacy, social emotional skills. Then they move on to a two-dimensional understanding. So they move towards an abstract understanding of that concept. And this is not just an indictment on South Africa, but it's worldwide. And so you've noticed recently in the news, you know, people pushing back against technology. There's nothing wrong with technology. It's just overuse of technology and underuse of manipulatives.
14: And, I mean, the most obvious manipulative and the one which is pictured in the article that led us to you is Lego. Give a child 20 Lego bricks. Ask them to build something with those 20 Lego bricks. What do they learn that provides a basis for further what you call two-dimensional learning as they move up the age ladder?
15: So the whole idea is to give them a certain number of bricks. If they can build outside their range of vision, which is about 20 to 22 centimeters, that's outside of the box that Edward de Bono spoke about when we're talking about, you know, thinking outside the box. So the problem-solving lateral thinking ability comes from extending the build. So you need large manipulatives when they're young. You only need a few of them. And then they start building on spatial awareness. So spatial awareness is the precursor to all of the mathematics. So you learn your mathematics is stronger when you learn it through a spatial awareness rather than a number concept, which we use worldwide at the moment. So it really is the precursor. So those are the building blocks. You know, people talk about them being the building blocks. And with only six Duplo bricks, which are Lego bricks, the Duplo meaning double the size of a normal Lego brick, with six Duplo bricks, I get over 915 million different ways to connect them. So we're not limiting the children by giving them a couple of bricks each. It works perfectly.
14: And you have observed success through this model. And does it work only with maths? I mean, you've used maths as an example, but does this manipulative way of learning work for other subjects as well?
15: 100%. So it's before a child can learn to read symbols, they need to learn to read objects. So we can use the bricks to help them with pattern recognition. That pattern recognition is the same as putting numbers or letters in front of them at a later stage. If they can't read the physical object, they'll never be able to read the text. So manipulating an object so that it's facing left or facing right is like a B and a D. One faces one way, the other faces the other way. But if you can't do it with a manipulative, you won't do it in symbols. And even social emotional skills. So we use this manipulative to cover all of the what we call the early learning. So the foundational learning that we want children to accomplish, whether it's in ECDs or in the foundation phase in schools. And yes, we've seen major results. We started it in South Africa. It's our idea, the six bricks. In South Africa, at the end of this year, we should be very close to 4 million sets on desks in schools in South Africa, and it's been taken up worldwide. So our idea, even though we developed it for our country to help our children that needed it, it's been taken up by many, many other countries.
14: And you have seen children who have started learning in this manipulative method performing better at the sort of traditional academic testing protocols later on in their school life. Have you been doing it long enough to assess that?
15: Yes, 100%. And the people that we would see it help the most are the children that have got some type of developmental lag or, you know, some part of their development that is maybe lacking. So what happens is those children most of us realize that something's wrong, so we give them extra work to fix that. And that puts a lot of strain and pressure on them, and it doesn't always fix the problem. So what we're finding is that we're able to engage them in a much more playful way around looking at the concepts that they don't have, trying getting them to practice, fail, learning that failure is a very important step, but being able to laugh at it and have fun. And so, yeah, we're starting to see the results across the board. What's interesting, though, is that it's all based off, you know, something that Einstein actually told us. If you think about Einstein in his day,

0: This is the Best of Talk on Cape Talk.
1: 9 minutes to 2 o'clock. Now we get an opportunity to travel. And today we talk traveling to an eco-luxury retreat with Marika de Villiers, who's owner of Mosaic Lagoon Lodge. Marika, welcome to the show. Thank you so much for joining us.
2: Thank you very much for having me. I'm very excited to speak to you guys a little bit today.
1: Okay, we all have an idea of what a retreat is, and we all have an idea about what luxury is, but what is an eco-luxury retreat?
2: So basically, Mosaic Lagoon Lodge is an eco-lodge right on the Hermanus Lagoon, situated in beautiful Fynbos, and it's all about surrounding yourself with nature and exploring our activities that we have here in nature. It's all nature-based, Fynbos-based, and it's just coming back to nature and really connecting with yourself.
1: How different would you say an eco-lux retreat differs from your traditional luxury type of travel?
2: So it's, I'm scared to use the word rustic, but it's a little bit more, not all the bling and blang of a big luxury hotel.
1: Yes.
2: It's nature-based. It's our suites are all built with natural materials. And using from what we have in the surrounding area and adding the normal luxury to what you would find elsewhere within this very natural surroundings.
1: So now when we think about things like sustainability, I mean, it's something that is becoming more and more important to today's travelers. Can you touch a little bit on sustainability and how it's kind of been implemented in the space that you work with?
2: Yes. So we have a strong belief in being sustainable. We went completely off-grid last year, so we are completely solar-powered here. We have minimized all plastics from that point of view. We only use local suppliers. Our wine list is only local suppliers. Our activities are from a conservation point of view, which keeps them very sustainable. Our water is our own local water source. We make use only of our local, our staff complement are all locally based. So it's very, very basic still at this stage, but we have a strong belief in, for us to be able to take this to the future, we have to put a strong emphasis on being sustainable. And with we all know what diesel prices and fuel prices are doing these days as well, is to minimize all of those and really make use of renewable energy and recycling and all of those things that you would normally think of if, when you look at sustainability.
1: Can we chat a little bit just about, you know, what an eco lodge like yours does when it comes to supporting local communities? I mean, you've touched on using local individuals for your staff, but what are some of the other touch points?
2: So we have a strong focus on supporting our local schools with what their wants and needs are. So we from on an ad hoc basis, we get involved in supporting our local schools first and foremost, because our children and education is a very, very important thing for us here at Mosaic.
1: And then if people are to come there, what are some of the unique experiences that they would have at Mosaic Lagoon Lodge?
2: So we have a lovely Fynbos safari that we take our guests on. So if you think normal safari like you guys have up north,
1: yes,
2: it's the same experience, but not necessarily the wildlife per se. We touch on Fynbos, which is the unique to the Overberg and the Western Cape here. So we do a Fynbos safari. We go down to the beach, to the Walker Bay area with our guests. This year, up until November, if you're lucky, you can spot a whale from the beach as well. We have lovely nature walks with our guided nature walk

0: with our guys, who's very, very knowledgeable about the bird life, the fynbos itself, and it's a really interactive experience with our guests.
1: And how did the area manage with all of the fires that happened late last year and in January?
0: Yeah, so that was a very, very scary period for all of us, but we are one of the very, very few lucky, can I call us lucky, landowners who did not have fires on our land. So we helped with everyone else around us, but we did not have fires on our section of land during the December-January fires.
1: Yeah, that sounds like an absolute blessing that you were spared in that regard. How can people get in touch with you and get to check out your space?
0: They can go onto our website, www.mosaiclagoonlodge.co.za. They can follow us on Instagram and Facebook as well. And our number, can I give our number as well?
1: Yes, you can.
0: 076-313-2814. Or they can just drop an email to reservations@mosaicsouthafrica.com.
1: I did forget to ask you something, Marika, and thank you so much for the websites and the contact details. You guys actually have some interesting activities. In as much as we say retreat, I think sometimes a person might imagine that it's like all quiet, all very slow paced, but you actually have activities that one can do there. For example, on the lagoon, you've already mentioned your safari, fynbos safari, but what are some of the other activities a person can do there?
0: Yeah, so we offer kayaking on the Hermanus Lagoon. There's some stand-up paddle boarding that guests can do. We do a boat trip on the Klein River Lagoon, on the Klein River itself. We have a lovely spa on site as well. That our guests can really go and relax in. And we have some mountain bikes as well for guests who just want to explore on their own and take to the road and spend some time in nature as well.
1: All right, the website, mosaiclagoonlodge.co.za. Marika de Villiers, thank you so, so much for chatting to us on our travel feature.
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4: We're having a conversation about how to gain weight in a healthy way. Have you tried to gain weight? Which ways have you tried to gain weight in? Because there are most health conversations focus on losing weight, right? Being underweight or struggling to gain weight comes with its own health risks, including a weakened immune system, fatigue, nutrient deficiencies, and difficulty recovering from illness or injury. So gaining weight is not just about eating more. If it's done the right way, it can mean piling on excess fat without building muscle or relying on foods that do more harm than good. So let's find out how to gain weight the healthy way. Bali Mapodi is a registered dietitian who's going to guide us through this conversation. Thanks, Bali, for making time. Why do people struggle to gain weight even when they eat a lot?
5: Yes, people who struggle to gain weight is usually not just the fact that they, as you're saying, they would be eating a lot. It's not just the fact that maybe they're not eating enough, but usually it's influenced by factors like metabolism, activity level, genetics as well, stress, all of those factors influence that the person may struggle to gain weight. But sometimes it could be that there is a presence of a disease. For example, if somebody has uncontrolled diabetes or they haven't been diagnosed, and then they all of a sudden start rapidly losing weight, and it doesn't matter what they eat, they'll still struggle to gain that weight. So then it means there is an existing condition that they are struggling with. Some people, it could be that even to a point of diseases like cancer, when it hasn't been diagnosed and then a person for a very long time is losing weight and it doesn't matter what they eat, then they are just continuously losing weight. So it could be any of those factors. In practice, what we do is we ask, the percentage of body or of like weight loss maybe in the past 3 months to identify whether is it just normal weight loss or is it related to something even deeper. and then encourage a client, obviously, to go for further investigations if we see that the percentage of their weight that they've lost in the past 3 months is above a certain percentage. But usually it's not just that people are not eating enough. It's all of these factors that influence that even when a person is eating enough, they still won't gain weight.
4: Mm-hmm. What is the difference, though, between gaining healthy weight and just gaining fat?
5: Yes. So the difference between gaining healthy weight and just gaining fat is mainly focused on muscle mass. So when you're just eating and you're eating and you are gaining weight, the total body weight, but not necessarily preserving your muscle mass, you find that a person is gaining weight, but when they maybe we do body composition, it shows that they still be having a high body fat composition. But when you are gaining the right weight, it's when you are using good quality foods, but also obviously increasing your calories and making sure and doing physical activity as well to preserve your muscle mass. So that when you are gaining weight, you are gaining muscle in a way, but not necessarily just picking up extra fat.
4: Mm.
5: So that's a big difference. And I think sometimes when you speak about weight gain in a world that so much focuses on weight loss, it's like, what? Are you encouraging people now to be overweight? But no, we are encouraging those who are carrying less muscle, those who are underweight, as you were saying, Clement, at the beginning, the dangers of being underweight. We are encouraging those to then gain weight, but more a weight that if we were to do a body composition where we're analyzing where is that weight coming from, we will find that it's coming from more muscle mass than body fat.
4: I see. Okay, let's look at what needs to be done then. What foods should people eat more if they want to gain weight healthily?
5: Yeah, so to gain weight healthily, we must first understand that to gain weight in general, the higher the calories you are consuming compared to what you actually need for day to day, consistently, that will cause you to gain weight. Now, what separates a healthy weight gain and an unhealthy weight gain is then not only focusing on just increasing your calories, but focusing on doing that with high quality food. What I mean by that is, for example, you could eat something that has 2,000, we can use kilojoules in this for the South African context, but if it has poor nutrient profile, that food item is going to make you gain body fat more than to preserve muscle mass. But let's take something like avocado. Avocado is nutrient dense, so it's got all these vitamins and minerals and dietary fiber. But on top of that, it's a high-calorie food item. So adding foods like your avocado, which are quite nutrient dense and high-calorie at the same time, is helpful. So I would say adding your avocado in at least every day in your meals, adding nut butters. But again, choosing the right of your nut butter, like your peanut butter, instead of going for regular, maybe going for the no salt, no sugar version, you're getting the calories, you're getting the nutrients without the addition of extra added sugar.
4: Mm-hmm.
5: Going for whenever you are eating, making sure, because I think we find it easy to focus on protein, carbohydrates, and vegetables, but we forget another element in our meals, like healthy fats. That's why I use a lot in my practice for weight gain, healthy fats, like the ones I'm mentioning, because in small quantities, you are able to give a high amount of calories, but at the same time, then it pushes the person to then gain weight. So those are the things. But again, making sure we are eating enough, you know, starting your day with a cup of coffee and skipping meals, unless you, obviously you are intentionally intermittent fasting, but that in itself is not going to help, because by the end of the day, if you are not eating enough and your intention is to gain weight, you're not going to be consuming enough calories anyway.
4: Yeah.
5: So making sure that our meals are complete protein sources, lean protein sources, because yes, we want to make sure we are eating enough, but we don't want to go for the highest fat in meat. So remove the visible fats of your meat, yes, but then add the healthy fats into your plate to complete the plate so that can be a high calorie but high quality plate.
4: Yeah. What are some of the reasons people are underweight and they want to gain weight? Are there any medical conditions that can cause someone to be underweight?
5: Yes, there are. There are very much medical reasons why somebody would be underweight, like especially things relating to one's thyroid. If you've got a very much a hyperactive thyroid, so there are conditions relating to the thyroid that will make one lose weight. But as I said, sometimes it's underlining things like you've got diabetes, it's not really diagnosed and you don't know about it. That can cause one to gain weight. Cancer, certain cancers can make somebody to lose weight, sorry, not to gain weight, but to lose weight, and there's no explanation. So if that is very, very important. But also there are people who are genetically just clean, very, very clean. It doesn't matter what they do. So in those cases, obviously, we encourage them to eat enough, as I was saying, make sure they're eating high-calorie, nutrient-dense foods to increase their weight, but they might still struggle. So, but if you find that you are trying and you don't know the explanation, always, always a good idea to consult with a healthcare professional. Then we are able to just figure out as to what's the reason without just saying, oh, well, it's genetics, but what is the reason, especially for female or women, because being underweight really affects whether it's your menstrual cycle, our hormones, our mental health, immunity. Even with men as well, we see that mental health gets affected, immunity, because all these things are they're supported by how much muscle mass you're carrying. So if you are very much underweight, it means you've got low muscle mass. It's going to affect all these other health pillars as well.
4: Bonisile in Bedfordview.
6: Clement, hi.
4: Hey, Tara.
6: I am so happy we are having this conversation because we talk a lot about people trying to lose and then us on the other end, no one talking about us. But I am someone who struggled to gain weight almost all my life. And the one thing that helped me was tracking my macronutrients. So I downloaded an app called Fat Secret. And you are always under the impression, and you hear people saying, but I eat, and I'm not gaining weight. But I bought a kitchen scale, and when I'd have food dished up, I would put it on the scale and say, all right, I've got 400 grams of pap, put it on the app. I've got this many grams of beef stew, put it on the app. You realize that sometimes, on some days, you're even eating less than what you are burning while resting.
4: Jeez.
6: So you'll find that while resting throughout the day, you're burning about 1,500 calories. And then through your walking around, you are burning maybe another 800 calories, but you're eating under that, which means that even though you feel like you're eating your three big meals a day, it's not working. So what worked for me was to have six smaller meals in a day.
4: Mm.
6: And I would set a target. I had a target of between 2.8 to 3,200 calories.
4: Mm.
6: And keeping track really, like if by 12, I'm not at this point, I know that I'm slacking. Let me get a peanut butter sandwich. Let me get chocolate. Let me get something. Because also, I know that our dietitian friend there might not be too happy about this, but being slender means that you having chocolate doesn't show as much as it would show in other people.
4: In other
6: you can
4: people,
6: have your third chocolate, you can have your third chocolate of the day and still be fine. Yeah.
4: So where are you now, Bonisile? Have you gained the weight you've been trying to gain, or are you still on the move?
6: So, Kesale slender, but I went from 50 to 68.
4: Oh, okay.
6: Yeah, I went from 50 to about
4: That's
6: 68. The running is making me lose weight again.
4: Mm.
6: So I have to now have more calories. So when I know I'm going to run in the evening, I take it up to maybe 3,500 calories. Yeah.
4: All right. No, Bonisile, thank you so much for calling us and sharing your experience with us. Mbali, any thoughts on what Bonisile had to say?
5: Yes, the part where I agree with him is regarding how much we under-eat as adults. And I fully agree, because then sometimes, so tracking it, if it helps you really see the total amount of macros and calories, then you actually see how much the whole diet culture, I blame it on the diet culture of thinking that everything, if you are feeling full, is now committed a crime, and making like people see a plate that look like, you know, might have too much food. Yes, there is a problem of portions. But I also think the fear now has made a lot of adults really under-eat.
4: Mm.
5: So I agree with that we just always think that calories, I'm burning calories. But even as we are sleeping, as we are sitting, as we are thinking, doing no physical activity, we are still burning calories. So it's really important to eat enough.
4: Yeah. Moiletsi, you're in Johannesburg.
7: Yeah, my problem is that I've been trying to gain weight, I mean, from the age of 13. And I've been skinny. You know, the way that I'm thinking, I'm skinny. My bones are showing on the knees. And but people used to tell me that, no, you're fine. Just eat more. And if I eat more, only my belly grows and I won't go anywhere. Maybe it's because I'm vegetarian. I don't know. But yeah. And so I've tried the vegan style because, you know, sometimes I'm very sensitive to animal products.
4: Mm.
7: Not that I'm allergic, but I've been sometimes, you know. So I've just adapted to vegan. And I've seen some of my friends who are vegan. They have got good-looking bodies.
4: Mm.
7: And I've been struggling. And on Sunday, I just turned 60. Imagine, I've been fighting this battle for the past 47 years, and I'm not going anywhere.
4: Sure.
7: Yeah. So if I could,
4: what do you weigh, Moeletsi?
7: Right now, I think I'm weighing like 64. Right?
4: 64?
7: Yeah. I think I'm 107, yeah.
4: All right.
7: If I could go like 74 or 76, I'd be happy.
4: Yeah.
7: But it's muscle, not just fat.
4: Got you. Moeletsi in Johannesburg, thank you. Yeah, Mbali, Moeletsi is beginning to think that it could be because he's vegetarian. What are your thoughts?
5: No, it could be, but we know that one can be vegetarian and or vegan and really still have, you know, achieved their body goals in terms of weight gain and muscle mass. That shouldn't be the reason. Obviously, it gets a little bit tougher to meet your protein and making sure that you are eating enough protein when you are vegetarian. So maybe making sure that he's getting good quality, even from plant sources, could be ideal. But I would say definitely, maybe a full blood work just for comfort. He might need to see a doctor just to make sure that everything is well. Just a full blood count to see any thyroid issues, any liver issues, anything like that that could have been a genetic thing, since he said he's been struggling with weight gain since he was 13, just to be sure. And then we can look into how can we make sure that from a vegetarian diet he gets enough protein and also get enough energy total for the day.
4: So should people use weight gain supplements or your shakes? Are any of these necessary?
5: They can be necessary, especially when you are trying to make sure that you're not grazing every 2 hours. Not everybody can eat 6 meals a day. Some can, but if you just want to make sure that you're getting enough nutrients and energy without eating every constantly, yes, they can work. However, just a massive caution that not all of them are what they say they are. So make sure that you really read the label. Make sure they don't just they don't have a lot of fillers there, but they have enough protein per 100 grams. They have enough fiber, if it's a fiber-based type of a supplement. But particularly, the focus is usually on protein when it comes to protein supplement or the weight gain supplements. And make sure that there's not too much added sugar. That matters a lot, because then you'll be taking this weight gain supplement and it does what we were saying at the beginning, that is just poor quality calories at the end of the day, which means you'll be gaining weight, but on body composition, it will come up as more body fat than muscle mass.
4: Got you. Oh, yeah. Mbali, thank you so much for joining us for this conversation. Mbali Maphodi is a registered dietitian.
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2: 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Again,
8: I'm so pleased to tell you your shapeshifter this and I mean it'll become obvious as we talk that he's someone whose career I've watched so closely and looked up to for many years is Max du Preez, the journalist and author. He does have a book out, The End of Normal: Witness to the Unraveling of White Power in South Africa, but he's someone who's published and written and reported on our society for many years. Max, it's wonderful to talk to you again, and thank you so much for taking the time to speak to us.
9: Thank you, Stephen. It's lovely to talk to you.
8: It's such a silly place to start, but I feel I must begin by just simply asking you how you ended up in journalism. Was it something you wanted to do while you were even still at school? I mean, we're going back a little way now.
9: Yeah, it's quite interesting. I won an essay competition when I was 11 and at school. And my teacher said, maybe you should write for the newspapers. But my father had other ideas. He said I should be a lawyer. And so I went to study law at Stellenbosch University, and it bored me to death. And after my degree, I did an honors in political science. And I just thought, okay, I remember my teacher saying I'm a good writer. I have an odd personality. I'm curious, and maybe I should go to journalism. And it's a decision that I haven't regretted for 1 second.
8: And getting a job in those days, I mean, newspapers was where you would really have to go.
9: Yeah. And the interesting thing, Stephen, was I was becoming slightly disaffected with my tribe at the time at university. But I didn't think twice. when I got an, when I was recruited by Die Burger, the Afrikaans newspaper in Cape Town, I just thought, no, I've made it. Mm. And remember, Die Burger was the sort of official mouthpiece of the National Party at that time. Mm. And I was overjoyed. I am now a writer. I am now a journalist. I never thought for a second, should I join the Rand Daily Mail or the Cape Times or the Star? Because, you know, if you're a good Free State Afrikaner like I am, you don't join the Engelse. You stay with your people. It's like you're unhappy with the NG Kerk. You don't become an Anglican. You hang in there. And that's the beginning of the story, is I started my career working for Die Burger and shortly after for Bild. And only when I became so frustrated with the Afrikaans newspaper's support for the apartheid government 6 years later, did I leave it and I went to the English language newspapers.
10: If I remember correctly, you've looked at what happened in 1976, you know, 50 years ago yesterday. Where were you at the time? Were you there when it started?
9: Yes. And that's what the title, The End of Normal, refers to. That morning, about 16, 17 minutes past 9, on the 16th of June 1976, when I was there as a 23-year-old reporter. And I was sent there because I was a crime reporter and a general news reporter, because to my bosses at the time, what happened in Soweto wasn't politics, it was crime. And so I found myself there for the first time properly in Soweto in my career. And I heard and saw the first shots fired. And it was, as I said in my book, it was the end of my normal, as it was the end of normal for our entire society. It fundamentally changed my view, because I saw young people 2-3 years younger than me walk willingly into bullets, fist raised, and I was a young Joburg joller. I was thinking about what club I'm going to go to tonight in Hillbrow and girlfriends and stuff. And here were these people my age, and they were prepared to die. And for the first time, it dawned on me, I'm living in a society that I know virtually nothing about.
10: Sure. I mean, when you went back to, I mean, you probably in those days either would have had to phone in your copy or go back to your newsroom. I mean, were people talking about what happened? Did they at all have the same feeling that you must have had that night?
9: No. I think if I look back, my editors and seniors never asked me about Soweto. They, as was the custom of the time, they followed the government. They followed the National Party. And they said agitators, communists, you know, Winnie Mandela, enemy of the Republic. And I sort of reported kind of the facts, because, you know, I was a very junior cub reporter. I reported the facts, you know, what the police said, what I saw and so on. I think the Afrikaans establishment of that time reacted in defense and said, well, you know, we've got to control this. We've got to control this with power. And then there was the nagging thought that you look back, it's like, you know, was it really the best way to address young people's questions by killing them? Was this Afrikaans, the forcing of Afrikaans onto young black school kids, was it really the proper thing to do? But the establishment steamed forth. But if you, and it's the point, it's the story I'm trying to make in my book, is if you look at that, back at that moment, 16:15 on the 16th of June, there was a South Africa before and there was a different South Africa after. Everything after that changed. They dropped the Afrikaans edict very, very quickly. 2 weeks after that, they started, the National Party government knew there was something fundamentally was going wrong, and they started fiddling with the constitution, coming up with a tricameral parliament. And so through the reforms and the resistance and what happened in Angola and Mozambique and the fire in young people's hearts set by Steve Biko and black consciousness, it was the inevitable onward march there was no stopping.
10: You decided to start your own newspaper. So you would have left Beeld and I presume gone to one of the English language papers. And your paper was called the Vrye Weekblad. And it was a paper against apartheid. There were one or two others. But yours, Max, I mean, it was an Afrikaans. I mean, was there an investment case for that?
9: It was lunacy, wasn't it? If I look back at the time of P.W. Botha at his finger wagging worst, total onslaught, total strategy at its zenith. Mm. Here these woolly headed Boere thinking we can take this on. My thinking, Stephen, at the time, and I think that's part of a sort of a sub-theme of the book, that because I really come from a traditional fundamentalist Afrikaner Christian nationalist home. In Kroonstad in the Free State, I went to Stellenbosch University. I then went to work for Die Burger and Beeld. And for me to then, within 20 years, make a complete turnabout tells you that people can change. People can fundamentally change. And I credit my and your profession for my change of heart. You know, if I hadn't been a journalist, maybe I would have ended up a National Party member of parliament, or maybe a colonel in the security police or something. But journalism showed me what my society was about. And being a sort of non-religious Calvinist, I had to follow my heart and my conviction. And yeah, so we thought if I changed my fundamental views about my society because I got the right information, then maybe what we should do, and this is why Vrye Weekblad was launched, at the insistence of Beyers Nodier and Van Zyl Slobbert and Breiten Breitenbach, that, okay, what we need to do, Afrikaners are not fundamentally evil, give them the right information and they will start changing their ways. So let's start a newspaper that would tell them, this is what apartheid really is. It's a violent ideology. It's not separate development. This is what's going on in the townships. And this is what black South Africans are thinking and saying.
10: How difficult was it to keep it running? You'd have had to find other journalists. I think Jacques Poe worked with you, if I remember. You'd have had to find other journalists to work with you. You would have had to find someone to print you. All of those things, and all the time with people trying to stop you. And you would have had to find money to do all of this.
9: Yeah. Yeah, we had no money. We had no money. We paid ourselves virtually nothing. If you thought I was an oddball, well, look at the kind of people I then started this thing with. I mean, people like Jacques Poe. We didn't do it for the money. There was no future for us in journalism. There's no career prospects. It was a small band of people totally committed to making a change, and to practice real journalism. Jacques Pau came from Huisgenoot, you. He was kind of a social scandal reporter. And he was very young, and he came to me and he said, I'm sick and tired of writing about social scandals. Can I do real journalism? And I said, well, you know, I'll give you a chance, but, you know, somebody from Huisgenoot, for Freiburg, and look at what Jacques Pau had become. I mean, he became the sort of doyen of investigative journalism for a long time. So, yeah, it was a band of totally committed people. And we don't see that kind of commitment anymore. People go for the money, they go for the clicks, they go for the, and we were, I was surrounded by young people who just said, we are committed to justice and truth.
10: Hmm. Well, all of that was happening. I mean, there were, if I remember, there were attacks on you. Did you know back on that day in 1976? So you say things were always going to change. But, I mean, there was the Rubicon speech. When was that? 84, 85? P.W. There was the state of emergency. P.W. Boert had a stroke. And then, if I understand the history, a second stroke. F.W. de Klerk took over. Walter Sisulu was released in October 89. When did you think actually change is now coming?
9: Well, it's hard, Stephen, to think back and say, because I think I knew 16th of June 1976 was an absolute turning point. I think that was in the back of my mind. I looked at these young black people, people like who I got to know later and became friends with, like Murphy Morobe. I looked at young guys like that walking into bullets, confronting the police, and I thought, would this young man ever be an obedient black man in an apartheid system? There was no way. Mm. So it was that. It was the doubling of sanctions and boycotts at the same time, the growth of the anti-apartheid movement, the liberation of Angola and Mozambique, the formation of the UDF and CUSATU, and it was a whole machine getting, it was just unstoppable. I think I literally knew. It dawned on me that the past was over when I went to the formation, the foundation of the UDF in 1983, and I listened to Alan Busak and Frank Chikane and people like that, and I looked at the people around me. They were Christians and Jews and Muslims and, you know, ordinary middle-class people. They were not dominated by communists or revolutionaries, but there was this fervor and it was this groundswell. I think the UDF, the foundation, the founding of the UDF, I think made me realize that freedom was within our reach.
10: Max, when you look at the media industry now, and you started something that was definitively new then, with Freiburgblad, is it harder now or easier now to launch something new in journalism? People are really worried about the future of journalism, but do you think is it harder now or easier now to launch a new kind of journalism project?
9: It's easier, Stephen, in the sense that you can launch it online. When we launched Freiburgblad in 1988, we had to go to, you know, we had to have a printed version. And that's cumbersome with printing and distribution and so on. And in that sense, new media is much easier. It's like Daily Maverick. It didn't cost billions to start Daily Maverick because you could do it online with good idea and good writers. So in a sense, it is easier. It is harder in the sense that I was just reading a BBC a report on a Reuters finding that the the trust in traditional media is down to 30% in Europe and elsewhere in the world. And in that sense, traditional media is in crisis. So you can, it's easy to start a newspaper online, but are you going to make it? Are you going to be able to compete against the podcasts and YouTube and social media? That's the hard part, and that's why we are in trouble in South Africa as media. It's the media is not doing well in South Africa, traditional media, with the one exception, and that is, I think, the one facet of journalism saving the whole media thing is investigative journalism. There's a high level of trust in that. There's a high level of appreciation among the public for investigative journalism, and I think we are brilliant at it, probably more so than any other democracy. It's easier technically, but otherwise it's kind of hard.
10: I mean, I think there are some people who think that journalism might die. I mean, there's so much misinformation, disinformation. So many people lie. And then you have things you've never really had before. You have a U.S. president who actively hates the press and is, you know, hates the media and is proud of that fact. I mean, do you think that there is a business model for journalism, the kind of slightly cynical uncovering of facts and putting it together in a way that is understandable?
9: I have to believe in that, or I would go into a deep depression. But perhaps we just need to find new ways of doing it. Credibility is an extremely important thing. And I keep on telling that to young journalists and wannabe journalists at universities where I sometimes teach. So it's like credibility is everything. It's everything. It doesn't mean you compromise, but it means you are balanced and fair and honest and authentic. And I have to believe, if you look at something like something that I read every morning at 6 o'clock when I wake up, I read the New York Times. It is a growing concern. I think it must be possible if we do it right. It is important for legacy media to survive.
10: We've got 30 seconds, Max, but any regrets about a lifetime in journalism? I mean, from what you say, it's fundamentally changed you as a person, more than an ordinary career, if there is such a thing.
9: Yeah, well, lots of regrets, but not about journalism, no. I was on the Money Show a few years ago when Bruce asked me about, what money did I make? And I kept on saying, I have no savings. I don't have any companies, but I bet you that in the later decades of my life, I've had a more interesting life than people who have millions and millions in the bank. And that is the reward. Is a rich, rich life that you can have in journalism.
10: Max Dupreer, it's been wonderful talking to you. Thank you for your time. I really do appreciate it. And thank you for your memories and for the book. Max Dupreer is a journalist and author and, as you know, been a sort of part of our society for many, many years. Max, thank you.
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1: With a wrap of your eyewitness news, I'm Mikey Molapo. The Public Investment Corporation's newly appointed board says its immediate priority is to restore stability and ensure strong governance at the state asset manager. The board held its first meeting yesterday to establish oversight and corporate governance structures aimed at ensuring business continuity. It's also welcomed this week's Pretoria High Court ruling that declared the precautionary suspension of PIC CEO Patrick Dlamini unlawful, allowing him to return to his position. However, the board says allegations against Dlamini contained in a whistleblower report will still be investigated independently with due legal process followed. PIC CEO Patrick Dlamini.
2: The true strength of our organization lies in our collective commitment to uncompromised integrity and disciplined execution of our mandate to generate long-term value for the country and the men and women who trust us to manage their financial future.
1: Meanwhile, Minister in the Presidency for Planning, Monitoring and Evaluation, Maropeni Ramakgopa, has assured Parliament that a new legal framework will put an end to outside influence on CEO and board appointments at SOEs. She says a separate framework targeting SOEs will also compel the government to employ people who are fit and proper to serve on the boards of strategic state entities. Ramakgopa was addressing the National Council of Provinces yesterday on the proposed development of a state-owned enterprise rationalization framework and national guidelines for board and executive appointments.
3: But it would also ensure that there will be less interference from outside forces or outside individuals, precisely because each and everything that would be happening in different SOEs as it relates to board appointments, including professionalization.
1: In KwaZulu-Natal, slain eThekwini councillor Sibusiso Sokhwela has been described as a dedicated public servant who died while trying to assist his community. Sokhwela was shot and killed yesterday afternoon at his offices in Cloudwater, west of Durban. His death has sent shockwaves among community members. Preliminary reports indicate the councillor was approached in his office by an unknown man who requested assistance outside of the building. Once outside, the man allegedly fired multiple shots at the councillor. Police spokesperson Robert Nechunda.
4: The suspect fled the scene on foot. The motive of the killing is unknown at this stage, and a manhunt for suspect is underway.
1: Suspended Deputy EMPD Police Chief Julius Mkhwanazi will remain behind bars until next week after his bail application was postponed. Mkhwanazi and four others made their first appearance in the Brakpan Magistrates Court in connection with the murder of a businessman in 2022. Emmanuel Mbense was allegedly tortured to death and his body dumped in a dam. Details of his death emerged at the Madlanga Commission, where Witness D testified about his death, implicating himself and other officers. During proceedings yesterday, the state accused the defense of trying to turn the bail hearing into a fishing expedition. The Madlanga Commission has heard that IDAC does not have clearly defined consequences for officials who fail to follow due process. The unit's head of investigations and operations, Matthews Sissoko, testified before the commission yesterday. Much of his evidence focused on how IDAC decides which cases to investigate and which to decline. His testimony comes at the back of allegations that the unit's investigation into alleged crime intelligence corruption was used to target its head, Dumsane Khumalo. The Labour Department has moved to regulate the employment of foreign nationals. Presenting the bill to Parliament's Portfolio Committee, Minister Nomakhosazana Meth said the bill is in fulfilment of the National Labour Migration Policy. Government has been under pressure from anti-illegal immigration groups to clamp down on businesses that employ undocumented migrants. The National Consumer Commission has announced the recall of nearly 300 vehicles over safety concerns. Daimler Truck Southern Africa is recalling 153 Mercedes-Benz Atego, Actros, Arox and E-Actros trucks sold from 2022 to date. The vehicle manufacturing and distributing company says a manufacturing defect in the steering components could cause drivers to lose steering control, increasing the risk of a crash. Stellantis South Africa is also recalling 141 Alfa Romeo Tonale 1.5 vehicles sold between March 2022 and March 2026. The automaker cited a potential engine fault that could cause engine damage and, in the worst case, a vehicle fire. NCC spokesperson Peton Daba says owners of the affected vehicles are urged to take them to their nearest authorized dealership for a free inspection and repairs.
5: For Alfa Romeo, the rent is advised that they are going to ensure that they update software, while with the trucks, to ensure that you take your vehicle so that they can inspect and repair that defective component.
1: And residents in the Northern and Western Cape are being warned to prepare for a bitterly cold long weekend. Temperatures are expected to drop, with daytime maximum temperatures set to range between 8 and 10 degrees Celsius. Forecaster Joey Mabelane says snowfall is expected over mountainous areas with rough seas along the south coast.
6: The Western Cape and Northern Cape from Sunday into Monday are expected to experience very cold, wet and windy conditions. The system is expected to cause a significant drop in daytime temperatures in places over the southern parts of Namakwa, as well as over the interior and southern parts of the Western Cape.
1: Meanwhile, Gauteng's Joint Operations Committee has warned of the possibility of widespread snowfall in all provinces until Tuesday. It says while forecast conditions may still change, disruptive travel conditions remain possible in affected areas. A look at your weather. A fine Friday in store for Gauteng today. Joburg is dropping to overnight lows of 5 degrees, peaking at highs of 22. Pretoria is at 6 and 23. Vereeniging at 2 and 22 degrees. Partly cloudy skies in Cape Town with light and variable winds today at a low of 10 and a high of 18 degrees. 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And that's a wrap of your Eyewitness News.
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9: You're with Cape Talk. 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
11: Can an election truly be free and fair if people don't feel free to speak, assemble, or participate? 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I am Eddie Micah Jr., and you are welcome to Africa Link, the podcast connecting you to the stories that matter.
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11: Here's the irony in Zambia. President Hakainde Hichilema was himself a victim of the exact tactics he's now accused of using. He was arrested for treason under the previous government, denied campaign access, and faced restrictions during his own campaign. Now, as president, the watchdogs are documenting similar patterns under his watch. On August 13th, he will be seeking a second term after his landmark victory in 2021, which was widely praised as a peaceful democratic transition. But as campaigning intensifies, so too are questions about whether everyone can participate freely and fairly. Joining me for more on this is Chimuka Nachibinga, in charge of governance and institutional strengthening at Transparency International Zambia. DW's Kathy Short in Lusaka is also with us. Welcome on board, both of you. Kathy, give us a sense of the political atmosphere in Zambia as the election approaches.
12: Yes, Eddie, thank you very much for the opportunity. The political atmosphere is becoming increasingly active as Zambia heads towards the August 13 general elections, which is just in about 2 weeks, so to say. Political parties are intensifying campaigns across the country, while public debate has focused not only on economic issues such as the cost of living, jobs, and service delivery, but also on questions around democratic freedoms, the conduct of the electoral process, and public confidence in state institutions. And we've seen also both the opposition and the ruling party enjoying some great campaign captivating songs in this tense atmosphere, having fun to some of these songs, which have become some of the anthems really during this campaign period. As is common ahead of elections, political tensions have also become more visible.
11: Right. And it's on that part where, Chimuka, you come in, because Transparency International is sounding the alarm. You're saying that civic space is in trouble. What are the key findings from your report?
13: Thanks so much, Eddie, and thanks for the opportunity. Indeed, Transparency International Zambia conducted a study that's between the period of 2024 and 2025. And maybe before I come to the specific findings, just allow me to give a brief background of why we conducted such a study. Of course, as you are aware, that we are an anti-corruption watchdog institution here in Zambia. And from our Corruption Perception Index of 2025, we understand that an open civic space and also an independent media is quite important when it comes to the fight against corruption. We are coming from this background that we definitely needed to have assessed the civic space in Zambia, and also assess how it contributes to the fight against corruption, but also most importantly, as we head towards the 2026 general elections. So you find that worldwide, of course, when you look at the study or the report on Civicus Monitor for 2024, you find that civic space is actually mounting pressure worldwide. When you look at it from the African perspective, you understand that over 80% of the countries on the continent have been classified as repressed and obstructed or closed, which reflects restrictions on freedom of association, freedom of expression, and freedom of assembly in the same Civicus report of 2024. Coming to Zambia specifically, you find that, of course, there is emerging evidence that points to persistent human rights challenges that mirror these continents and global.

0: maybe this is where I should come in to present the findings of this study. The country has, of course, enacted a number of pieces of legislation that are contributing to the obstruction of the civic space. Of course, some of these include the Cybersecurity Act, the Cyber Crimes Act, the Odd Public Order Act. Of course, all these are creating an environment that is not open with respect to opposition political parties undertaking their activities, the human rights defenders undertaking their activities, and also just freely to express themselves and also to assemble themselves. So you find that these, of course, have contributed to the shrinking civic space in Zambia. When you look at the freedom of information, is also a serious concern. As you can see that there are certain cases of arrests that have been done for journalists, and these, of course, are associated with covering events of the political opposition political parties. And you can also find that when you look at, for example, the UN Rapporteur's report on freedom of opinion and expression, of course, it warned that the fundamental freedoms are actually at risk ahead of the 2026 general elections. We have also discovered that, of course, like I've mentioned, there have been arbitrary arrests, legal harassments, systemic use of public order and cyber crimes law to shrink the civic space. So basically, we have concluded from this study to say that Zambia's civic space is actually at a critical juncture. Of course, as it provides some form of entrenchment in terms of authoritarianism, and also just to, you know, shrink and close the space, especially for political parties and also the people that do actually advocate. In addition to that, when you look at the laws that are already in place, there has been some selective enforcement, especially when it comes to the Public Order Act that usually, you know, regulates issues of assembly and so forth and so on. So you'd find that it is much easier for the ruling party to hold their own meetings, but it's very much difficult for the opposition parties to actually hold their own meetings.
1: Is this new to Zambia, or is this just something that happens, you know, ahead of every election year?
0: Unfortunately, I think this has been the trend. This is emanating from the fact that we have not changed our Public Order Act since independence. I think at this time around, we tried to push for a public gathering bill, of course, which passed through parliament, but it was not accepted to law by the president because of a number of other reasons that also civil society organizations actually alluded to. So from the point of view that we are standing, I think it's more of the non-enforcement of, not non-enforcement, but selective enforcement of the law, but also the provisions of the law themselves. Of course, they have to be, you know, amended to ensure that they are inclusive, and also they address the current changing trends in terms of the democratic governance in our country.
1: Yeah. Right. Thank you very much for that. We'll definitely be digging deeper into what changes will be required to change situations on the ground. So yeah, looking forward to that. But Kathy, you've been listening to this. You are on the ground. How much attention is the Transparency International report, you know, having on people on the ground, and how's the government responding to this?
2: Okay. The government has consistently said it is committed to protecting democratic rights and ensuring peaceful, free, and credible elections. I've heard several government officials rejecting suggestions that democratic space is shrinking, arguing that institutions are functioning and that any law enforcement actions are carried out in accordance with the law. And I've seen this at several gatherings, not just during the transparency, the current transparency international Zambia report. Even with the Zambia police and other law enforcement officers, they continue to say that

0: basically maintaining law and order. And in one of the meetings that I attended, some of the senior police officers were asked, why are they so suspicious that every time opposition or other divergent views come up, that they are going to cause trouble? They said we're simply maintaining order. So it's been a trend, and I agree with what Chimuka has said. Zambians and civil society and other groupings were hoping that the UPND, having suffered a lot at the hands of the previous regime, would have actually changed the situation. And so they were looking at having a better, more tolerant government that would allow for civic space to improve. But it's unfortunate that we're still talking about these issues even now ahead of the elections. At the same time, I must say also that civil society groups and opposition parties continue to express concerns about the implementation of certain laws and restrictions affecting political activities. And then also one thing I must say is that organizations, civil society organizations like Transparency International Zambia are highly regarded and looked at as credible sources of information. So yes, the government is paying attention, but they are refusing. I think it's something like, you know, that you say, okay, they're saying this, but you still insist that it's not correct, or you are seeing things from a different perspective. The good thing is that opposition and civil society organizations and human rights defenders have continued with this same message. And I must say also that this report is actually in line with Freedom House country report, which gives Zambia, where Zambia is rated as partly free.
1: Talking about freedom, how freely are journalists able to cover election-related developments? I mean, you're a journalist. Are you facing any major difficulties, any challenges?
0: Yes, access to information is one, and even access to government leaders. We've been trying several times to get some of the government leaders to appear on DW, but it's been very difficult, and even just to get information. And even as a journalist, sometimes because of some of the stories that we publish, I am called in the evenings. I've received several calls, which has never happened in my entire journalism career, telling me, we know you wrote that story and we are watching you, and I'm calling you in my capacity, in my official capacity as a party official. Initially, I was very scared, but I called back and I was like, I am not a public relations person. I'm a journalist, and I've got a job to do in a democracy. So it's not easy. Our colleagues in the government media, it has become more common now to sing praises for the authorities, and we hardly see any negative stories. And there's this saying in public media that you have to be blind as a journalist, you have to be deaf and dumb.
1: After saying all of this, do you feel safe? I mean, elections is just 2 weeks away.
0: Yes, I do. I do. I do. And I'm going to cover the elections, as I've done. Just being careful where I go, and just being in safe spots.
1: Right. You definitely have to do all you can. And as TW always does, we keep our journalists safe on the ground as you cover the upcoming elections, and we'll be getting a lot more info from you. But Chimuka, you've been listening to all of this. I mean, with all these happenings, the credibility of the upcoming election process is definitely something that should be on the agenda, that should be talked about, right?
2: Definitely, yes. I would agree with Akathy in her submissions. I think a lot of things are actually happening with respect to the civic space. Unfortunately, it has to deal with the targets, of course, the opposition political parties, the journalists that try to capture the oppositions, and so forth and so on. But when you see all this happening, one of the key issues that comes into our mind is the aspect of inclusivity, and also issues of freedom of assembly, association, and so forth and so on. So you find that the opposition is not given that free to be able to actually campaign. Just yesterday, I think when they were campaigning in Copperbelt, they were blocked actually by the police, and they had to park their vehicle somewhere and walked to the ground where they were having the rally. So you can see that these, you know, incidents actually, you know, infringe on the first of all the human rights, but also most importantly the freedom for the people to be able to assemble and also to actually conduct their rallies and campaigns freely, so that we can have a free and fair election, which is credible and full of integrity. So the fact that all these aspects are actually missing in terms of freedom of assembly, association, and so forth and so on, it becomes very difficult for us to then tell that, of course, the elections or the electoral period is actually free and fair. So the environment, of course, it has a mixed picture. There are some good, of course, attendance that you can see, but also there are some good elements. There are some bad elements that are actually contributing to shrinking the civic space.
1: Right. So what steps should authorities take to ensure a free, fair, and inclusive election? Because the clock is ticking, isn't it?
2: Yes. So definitely what would recommend to the authorities, especially the law enforcement agencies, is to ensure that they enforce the law, which is the Public Order Act, accordingly, without being selective. Let them leave the opposition and the independent candidates to campaign freely, so that the environment is actually balanced and so forth and so on. The other aspect that you can actually see is that because of the ruling party, you find that the president is actually maybe enjoying more of the freedom to be able to move here and there and disrupting even other, you know, opposition political parties. I can recall, I think Hari Karawa was disrupted in Luapula province and so forth and so on. He had to change his route. ECZ chairperson indicated to say go to the other side of the province and so forth and so on. Of course, that distorts the entire programming, and this is not fair when it comes to the election-related matters. The other aspect, of course, is that the other key stakeholders that are involved in the electoral cycle, of course, are issues of monitoring, issues of vote protection, issues of independent, you know, verification, reporting on these irregularities to law enforcement agencies, other key stakeholders, I think are key important for us to be able to ensure that the campaign environment is actually leveled and gives an equal playing field to all the stakeholders that are involved in this process.
1: Right. And so what indicators will you be watching most closely right before, during, and after the elections to decide how the civic space has been and if the elections has been free and fair?
2: Yeah, thanks for that question. So for us as a watchdog organization with respect to the fight against corruption, usually we have got a skewedness towards corruption-related issues. So what we are looking for, of course, corrupt-related incidents, vote buying, issues of misinformation, bribery, and many other related aspects. Apart from that, we are also looking at campaign financing, which we are tracking just to estimate the cost of doing elections, as the country, of course, doesn't have a piece of legislation to regulate campaign financing. And as we have these presidential debates, I think this is one of the things that we are actually going to ask the president to be able to indicate when they will definitely enact this piece of legislation. The other aspects we will look for, of course, are issues relating to access to information, freedom of assembly, freedom of association, and also political participation, as this is actually key when it comes to voting, but also ensuring that each and every citizen, based on the adult suffrage principle, is given an equal opportunity to participate in the electoral process.
1: And quick one on this, if something goes wrong, or if all of these things that you're going to be checking shows that there's serious issues, what's the next step for Transparency International to push for some sort of accountability or to make sure that those responsible for all that went wrong are being held responsible?
2: Yeah, so just to make mention that, so what we do as an organization is that we already have monitors on the ground. We have over 200 monitors that we have deployed on the ground. And we have been producing advocate statements on a bi-weekly basis. But this time around, as we are going towards the election day, we will be producing these a statement on a day on a weekly basis. So if something goes wrong, of course we engage these stakeholders that are key to the electoral process, the ECZ, the Zambia Police, the anti-corruption, just to bring, you know, on their table the issues that we are actually collecting through our monitors. And part of the information that we generate is then used after the elections, especially for those members that do petition and so forth and so on. But for this particular period, we are actually doing what we call real-time advocacy, where issues that are, you know, unearthed through our monitors are actually being advocated for on a weekly basis through our statements, but also targeted engagement with key stakeholders.
1: Right. Thank you very much, Chimuka. Kathy, you have the final words. August 13th is the general elections. What are the key developments our listeners should be watching out for?
0: Thank you, Eddie. Several developments will be important in the coming weeks. These include the tone of political campaigns, whether all parties are able to campaign peacefully, the response of security agencies to political events, the role of the Electoral Commission in managing the process, and whether any election-related disputes emerge. Observers will also be watching voter turnout, and I see that the Electoral Commission of Zambia, the ECZ, has been going around the country still doing voter.
1: Right. Thank you very much, Kathy. And of course, for those of you listening, we'll be getting a lot more information from Kathy Short, our correspondent on the ground, to see how Zambia's elections are unfolding. Thank you very much, both of you, for contributing to this discussion. Chimuka Nachibinga, in charge of governance and institutional strengthening at Transparency International, Zambia, that is. And also DW's Kathy Short in Lusaka. Thanks to you both.
0: Thank you.
2: Well, thanks so much for the invitation. And we hope that we can continue interacting, even during elections, on the election day, and also after the election, so that we can give you also the environment around that particular time. Thank you.
1: Right. Thank you. We'll definitely be keeping our eyes and ears on you and on the ground.
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1: Since returning to multi-party democracy in 1991, Zambia has seen several peaceful transfers of power. Now, the focus is on whether the political environment remains open ahead of this year's vote.
4: There's no freedom of expression. There is, whenever you want to say something, you hold yourself. You can say it because of the cyber law.
5: There's no freedom in Zambia for people to assemble to talk about whatever they are not free with, because they're not allowed. The presidents are not allowing them. Even the opposition party has got no voice. The only story is about the ruling party. It's people are scared of cyber laws, because once you get caught, you're not in jail.
1: Democracy isn't judged only by what happens on election day. It's judged by everything that happens before and after. The freedom to speak, to organize, to question, and to choose. Zambia has built a reputation as one of Africa's democratic success stories. The coming weeks will show whether that reputation can withstand one of its biggest tests yet. What do you think? 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And subscribe to our DW Africa YouTube channel so you never miss an episode. This show was co-produced and edited by Isaac Mugabe. And I am Eddie Micah Jr. Thanks for listening.
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9: It's a bit whiffy from the dog, but you can leave the window open. All right.
10: Get
9: buckled
10: up here.
9: Hold on. Ready to go?
10: Wait.
9: You're safe with
11: me. So I want to ask you a true or false question. Should I wait until we get onto the Autobahn? I don't want to get into a wreck. You merge first. So true or false, people who drive e-cars automatically have a lower carbon footprint than people who drive combustion cars?
9: Depends, doesn't it? But
11: very good.
9: Okay. Oh, that is the right answer, is it? I guess it depends on how many miles they've done, right?
11: Yeah, that's definitely part of it.
9: And also how what the infrastructure is, where the electricity comes from. How's it powered? Is it like coal plants that are providing the electricity, or is it, I don't know, renewables?
11: Yeah, so that's some of what goes into it. Okay, so we're talking about whether it's more environmentally friendly to buy a new e-car or to hold on to the car that you have. How old's your car? Because this is a regular.
9: This is a diesel-powered car, yeah. I've had this since 2012. So it's got over 150,000 kilometers on the clock here. So, yeah, I mean, it's still got a good 50 to go, but I am sort of also thinking of whether it's time to sell it, maybe, and whether I should switch or not.
11: Switch to an e-car?
9: Yeah. Incidentally, it was quite interesting. Connor, one of our colleagues, I was at the coffee machine with him the other day. He's got a brand new SUV e-car. A really nice car, and for some reason it came up with another colleague who was asking about this car, and it turns out he says, well, I've got an e-car, and he kind of presented it that it was an environmentally good thing, and she called him out and she said, well that's just as bad, she says. And he was quite taken aback, and we had to laugh about it afterwards. But yeah, it's true. I mean, there are a lot of environmental aspects that factor into e-cars, you know, where the rare earths are mined for the battery, etc., but also the tire wear. E-cars are heavier, so you have more tire wear, which is a main microplastics problem in terms of pollution. So a lot of things that factor in when you get an e-car that I think a lot of people perhaps try not to think about as much.
11: Yeah, it's been really interesting talking to experts about this. I think one thing that piqued my interest was also how there have been a number of articles written about, you know, like if a study comes out that shows that e-cars actually aren't that great for the environment, and that gets picked up really quickly. And so it was also interesting talking to experts about why they think those studies seem to vary so much. Mm. Yeah.
9: No, absolutely. I'm interested to see what you come up with.
11: Yeah. We just have to get back to work now at this point.
9: We're heading back. We're heading north again now.
11: I have no idea where we are right now.

0: Let's start at the very beginning of this environmental equation. When we talk about the emissions created by cars, whether they run on fossil fuels or electricity, we're talking about the emissions created over their life cycle.
1: So if you look at the environmental impacts of a car, there's a couple of big categories that you need to think of.
0: That's Brian Cox, a mechanical engineer originally from Canada. He's currently a project manager at a small consulting company in Switzerland called Infras. And right now, he's trying to answer this exact same question for the Swiss government. Is it better to buy a new EV or to keep driving a car with an internal combustion engine?
1: One is building the vehicle. Their combustion cars are actually a little bit simpler.
0: So one indicator to look at is the carbon footprint at the very first stage of a car's life cycle, when the raw materials are sourced and the car gets built. A study in 2021 by the U.S.-based research group called the Transportation Energy Institute found, for example, that sourcing the materials for a combustion car emitted about 4 tons of CO2. For an EV, it was 5 tons, so a little more. But once the CO2 from the production phase was added, an EV's total carbon footprint jumped to 11 tons of carbon dioxide, more than twice the footprint of combustion cars. So, as it turns out, combustion cars do a little better during the production stage.
1: But in terms of operating the vehicles, electric cars have no direct emissions, so they definitely win there.
0: Using the example from before, according to that data, a combustion car emits 48 tons of carbon dioxide from driving alone over its lifespan. That's assuming the car is driven about 320,000 kilometers. For our U.S. listeners, that's about 200,000 miles. Now, for an EV, the actual act of driving has a carbon footprint of zero.
1: Building an electric car pays off after just a couple of years in Switzerland. So even if you were to buy a new gasoline or diesel car, and then the next day scrap it and buy an electric car, you're still better off than if you had just driven that diesel car.
0: What Brian's talking about here is an EV's carbon debt. Since driving produces zero carbon emissions, it can balance out the carbon footprint from the production phase. Well, kind of.
1: Yeah, so if you buy a new combustion car and a new electric car and drive them both every day, in Switzerland, after less than 20 or 30,000 kilometers, which means 2 or 3 years, you're already saving in terms of climate change emissions. In a country like Germany or an average European country, it's maybe like 60 or 70,000 kilometers, but that's still after 6 or 7 years.
0: The reason a Swiss driver can pay off an EV's carbon debt faster is because the power grid has a lower carbon footprint. But like he said, the time to pay off the debt will vary a lot depending on where drivers get their electricity from. Maybe they're using solar energy or natural gas, nuclear energy even, or in the worst case, coal. And this is where it gets a bit tricky to find straightforward numbers to figure out whether an EV is always better than a combustion vehicle. That's also because the studies looking at the environmental footprint of different cars seem to produce different numbers. One person who's looked at a lot of these studies is a man named Jeremy Mihalik. He directs the Vehicle Electrification Group at Carnegie Mellon University in the U.S.
2: I mean, environmental impact is not a well-defined thing. I mean, there's lots of ways you can impact the environment. So what exactly are we talking about? And so most commonly, studies will look at greenhouse gas emissions because climate change is the biggest environmental issue that most of us are focused on right now. And if you just look at greenhouse gas emissions, then electric vehicles look quite good in most places. But if you add on air pollution and air quality, electric vehicles are sometimes worse. Kind of depends where you live, how much coal is in the power grid, because you get sulfur dioxide emissions from coal-fired power plants, and they turn into particles downwind. We breathe them in, and we get more cardiovascular and respiratory disease.
0: Coal-fired power plants are responsible for a fifth of all greenhouse gas emissions worldwide, more than half of which comes from China. Incidentally, China is also where nearly 60% of new EVs were sold in 2023. That's according to figures from the International Energy Agency. And while the other two big EV car markets, the EU and the US, also rely on coal for some of their energy, they have a larger energy mix and more renewable energy than China. It's still a huge challenge sussing out what exactly this means for an EV's footprint, though.
2: And so really, the more we retire coal, the better electric vehicles look environmentally. North America and Europe use more natural gas than coal, but they still use a substantial amount of coal. So when you get down to individual countries, it can get more complicated because countries trade electricity with each other. And so even if the electricity in your country is made from cleaner sources, if you plug in an electric vehicle, it could induce changes in power plants in a neighboring country. The power system is very complicated and interconnected, so it can be hard to nail those things down.
0: We're going to talk about what EVs might mean for the power grid in a few minutes. But first, let's go back to our original example of an EV versus a combustion car. The data used here were drawn from more than 150 papers to form a baseline. And according to that estimation, charging an EV results in 28 tons of CO2 over its lifetime. And for many drivers, these emissions are basically displaced to the power supplier, which might be local or might be in another region or even country. If the energy is from renewables, the CO2 footprint will be lower for the EV driver. If it's from fossil fuels, then it'll be higher. To put this in perspective, though, over its lifetime, a combustion car has a carbon footprint that's about 40% greater than an EV's, and its role in bringing mobility to the masses has made it the second largest emitter of greenhouse gases today across the world. The vast majority of that CO2 comes from the exhaust fumes, which also contain other toxic gases that lead to acid rain, smog, and respiratory disease. But do you remember the pollution EVs cause in the first phase of their life cycle, the sourcing and production phase? That's something we need to take a closer look at. There's an expert on e-car batteries named Georg Bieker who spends his time assessing the environmental impact of both of these types of cars for the International Council on Clean Transportation.
3: You can imagine a lithium-ion battery as a combination of two bookshelves, and then you have books that are moved between these bookshelves. The books are lithium ions, and the bookshelves are graphite at the anode.
0: Georg says there are two main batteries on the market right now. NMC batteries, batteries that use lithium, nickel, manganese, and cobalt oxide, which are more popular in the US and Europe, and lithium iron phosphate, known as LFP batteries, which are more popular in China.
3: And then these materials I mentioned, lithium, nickel, manganese, cobalt oxide, or lithium iron phosphate, and the cobalt is part of the structure of the bookshelf at the cathode.
0: The two words that pop out here are lithium and cobalt. They're essential to e-car batteries, but mining them is already causing a lot of damage. Take lithium, for example. One way to mine it is from hard rock deposits. That's what you'll find in Australia, for instance. But the method being used in South America's lithium triangle, which holds the world's largest reserves, involves pumping large volumes of water into the ground. This brings salt water to the surface, and when that evaporates, it leaves behind lithium. It's also putting water supplies in Chile, Argentina, and Bolivia at risk, where water scarcity is already a problem. Plus, locals are also concerned about contaminated groundwater. So, how much water are we talking here? According to the European NGO group Wetlands International, it takes about 2 million liters of water to mine 1 ton of lithium. And that only translates to about 125 electric cars. But interestingly, Georg notes that gasoline production requires 10 times more water over its lifetime. Still, it's a lot of water, especially considering around a third of the lithium mined in 2023 came from South America.
3: So batteries are highly recyclable. You can recover most of the materials that are in the batteries. And when you look into what is written to law in the EU already, you see that 70% of the lithium and 19 to 95% of the nickel and cobalt and copper in these batteries need to be recovered, and they need to be recovered in a high quality. The question there is, will it be economic to recycle them compared to new raw material mining? And there's a need of regulations to ensure that batteries are really recycled. It depends on the market dynamics.
0: Georg says it'll take another 15 to 20 years until large numbers of EVs reach the end of their life. And that's when, he says, we'll see large-scale recycling. For now, the recycling that's going on is to reuse scraps in the production phase. So recycling might mean more sustainable batteries, but the recycling process will also require a lot of energy, not to mention the hazard of disposing of toxic byproducts.
3: There certainly is a negative social impact of raw material mining of cobalt these days from the Congo. And this is connected again. Also, other types of mining have negative social implications, including human rights abuses, displacement of communities. And there's many bad things connected to mining and also to the mining of battery materials.
0: In 2022, EVs made up about 40% of global cobalt demand. And most of that cobalt, over 70%, is being mined in the Democratic Republic of the Congo. That's according to the Cobalt Institute, a UK-based trade association. Not only does cobalt mining rely on fossil fuels and cause habitat destruction, toxic cobalt particles can cause respiratory disease and can also accumulate in plants which are grown in contaminated soil. Plus, the ore sometimes has radioactive uranium in it, which poses a health hazard to the miners. And then there's the question of the conditions in artisanal mines. Child labor is well documented, and so are perilous working conditions. Tunnel collapses are the norm. But Georg says the trend is actually moving away from cobalt, which is an expensive material.
3: So today, the average EV has a range of maybe 400 kilometers, and that's already far more than the average user needs. We have some models in the market today that offer a range of 600 kilometers, so maybe that's where the market trend is going. I see that in the future, the market will split. We will still see people that really want to spend all their money to have a long range, but I see that there will be in the mass market, there will be a trend to lower battery capacities because people will just look more at the cost, and this range anxiety will go down as the charging infrastructure develops.
0: So how long can these batteries last? At the moment, a lot of warranties on e-car batteries are for 8 years. Brian Cox, who we heard from at the top of the episode, says batteries can easily last from anywhere between 200 and 400,000 kilometers. And Georg says it might actually be more than that.
3: Based on the research that we find, the current battery technology is able to run for 3,000 to 5,000 charge and discharge cycles. And this translates into a range of more than 1 million kilometers, which is far more than you need for the average life of a car.
0: So in theory, e-cars might have a longer lifespan than combustion cars in the long run. And if coupled with cleaner energy and large-scale battery recycling, they might end up having an even lower environmental footprint in the coming decades too. Jeremy Mihalik, who we heard from earlier, says if more EVs are on the road, that might also lead to new trends in how power grids are built in order to accommodate a greater demand for electricity. One really intriguing technology is called vehicle to grid.
2: There's a version of that that we have now, which is if you buy your electric pickup truck and your power goes out in your house, you can power the house or part of the house with your electric pickup truck. When we talk about vehicle to grid, sometimes we're just talking about that, where I'm reducing the load that my house is asking for from the grid because part of it's being provided by the vehicle. But often we're talking about actually sending energy back into the power grid. And so that might be helpful if, for example, you had a moment where the wind died down and it was really cloudy and you just aren't getting the power you need out of your renewable resources at that moment. You could draw some power back in from all of these storage units and all the vehicles across the country until you had a moment where you're generating more of that power again and then push it back out. So that vehicle to grid can really increase the potential for building intermittent renewables like wind and solar by providing capability to fill in some of those gaps.
0: There's one last thing to note here, and we're going to hear from Brian Cox, who featured at the beginning of the episode. So, you know, if we're thinking of a listener who's saying, okay, I have a combustion car at home, I've been driving it for, I don't know how many years, maybe 8 to 10 years, and it's still good. You know, why should I go and buy or lease an EV? I don't drive my car very much. This is just, you know, in theory, what would your response to that be?
1: So two things to unpack there. Until now, we focus mostly on climate change. And if you look at other impact categories like air pollution, then it's not always so clear cut. But in terms of climate change, nowadays, you have to look pretty hard to find a scenario where electric cars are clearly worse. There are some scenarios where you buy an electric car as a second car and you keep it mostly in your garage and you drive it on Sundays. So you're not driving a lot. So the extra energy that you need to build this battery isn't really paid off because you don't drive it very far. If you're not driving very often, buying your own electric car maybe isn't the best option environmentally. The better option there would be to use public transit or car sharing. If you can rent an electric car for those few rare times when you need a car and public transit doesn't work, this is going to be far better than driving your old combustion car.
4: Coming up, Kathleen and I take a spin in an electric car.
0: Okay, so I'm here with Neil again outside. What are we doing here, Neil?
5: Well, as we, you know, we started out with my car, which was a diesel-powered car. But I thought, you know, for this episode, to round it out, we need to get into an e-car, right? And so I actually got in touch with one of the first adopters, so to speak, in our section from the science desk, Connor Dillon. He's got a brand new e-car, it's an SUV, it's really quite a snazzy car, and he's going to come and pick us up, and we're going to go for a spin, and I think a lot of the aspects that you covered in the episode, we can also run by him.
0: Okay, sounds good. Do you think he's going to let you drive?
5: I don't know, should we ask him?
6: Let's roll.
0: Connor, can Neil drive your car?
7: If you want to, no, you cannot. So this thing is like 4 months old, and it's through my wife's work that we got this car, and there's no way I can let other people drive it.
5: You don't trust me, is that what you're saying, Connor?
7: It's a diplomatic way to say I don't trust you driving this thing.
5: Can't open it?
0: I can't even open the door.
5: It's because it's electric, right?
7: I electrified it.
0: So, like, why did you guys decide to get an e-car?
7: Like, we have only owned a car now total for 4 years. The first car we got was also electric. It was a smaller car, and then we traded in for this one. And before that, we didn't have any car. And so we were happily reliant on bikes, public transportation. Our neighbors introduced us to other people as, look, these are our neighbors who don't have a car because we're out in the suburbs.
0: Was the decision not to have a car environmental or financial?
7: Both. And it felt good to not have a car because, I don't know, I associate cars with pollution and money and unexpected costs. And then we finally decided, okay, we've got two kids, let's get one. And then it was environmental, the decision to go electric.
0: Like, in your previous life in the States, were you completely reliant on a car?
7: Actually, no. I managed not to be. I was reliant on some form of car. It wasn't my car. I think I've backed us up into... We're about to...
5: Head into the Rhine.
7: Drive into the Rhine River. I'm going to turn us around.
5: I wonder what would happen with electric cars if you went into the water like that.
7: Electric fish, electric eels.
0: Have you had this issue of, like, having to charge with extreme temperatures? Because that's also one thing when I was talking to several researchers that they were saying, you know, wears down the life of a battery really quickly. Has that been your experience? Because actually the extreme weather we've had here has tended more towards heat in the past few years.
7: We have never even thought about that once, and maybe we should have been, but I think, like a lot of e-car owners or leasers here in Germany, we're going to have this thing for 3 years and then trade it in. And so, to be perfectly honest, the long-term health of the battery is not one of our primary concerns. It's not something that we're thinking about.
5: Oops. Big combustion engine caravans blocking the road here.
7: Yeah.
5: He's not happy.
0: Yeah, the look on his face was not friendly.
5: Yeah.
7: And to get back to your point on whether or not the car is actually good for the environment, my operating assumption, because the climate science is so complex and the different kinds of batteries and whether they can be reused, et cetera, et cetera, et cetera. And my operating assumption has always been that we're still in the very early phase of e-car technology. And so by buying or leasing a car, we're helping to kind of continue the drive to create new infrastructure, to create new technologies, new battery tech that in 10 or 20 or 30 years time is going to make this stuff look completely antiquated. And again, what's the alternative? We keep using fossil fuels, oil, that I don't see huge improvements for the environment happening there?
0: I don't know. I'm still really intrigued by this question that I think a lot of people have, which is, you know, I have a car that works perfectly fine. Is it really better to just get rid of this and go for an EV? And yeah, I mean, Neil, actually, I wanted to ask you about that again, because that's the situation you're in. I mean, you have a car that has a good number of kilometers on it.
8: Yeah.
0: And yeah, I mean, how do you feel about that now that you've heard the episode?
5: Well, it hasn't really changed my gut feeling that, you know, the damage is already done. I bought a car, the raw materials have been used. Just getting rid of it now and buying something brand new, it kind of still feels wrong, even though it might save CO2 if I get an electric one. But I sort of, you know, would resolve that cognitive dissonance with maybe reducing my meat consumption and working in other areas where I can bring that down. I don't feel the pressure right now to get rid of that combustion engine. I think I would try and just switch more to cycling if I can, rather than buying something brand new. But that's just me. I mean, other people listening to this probably feel very different and think, you know, what the hell am I playing at?
0: Well, I mean, I keep thinking of, like, I don't know how you see this, Connor, but when I think of back home in the States, a lot of people, they don't have the luxury to choose whether they drive or not because they need the money, and that's the only way that they can get to work or wherever they need to go. And like, you see this in large urban areas where they've, you know, cut public transportation. You're really up a creek if you don't have a car. But then also to be able to afford an e-car is a huge luxury. I don't know. It just is such a big dilemma.
5: I remember the other day we were at the coffee machine, you and I, here at DW. And for some reason, I don't know how it actually came up, but there was this girl there and your car came up and that you were driving an e-car. And you said, well, it's an SUV, it's a big e-car.
7: She said, that's even worse. That's even worse. And I was trying to figure out what she meant by it, because to some extent she's right. So a large SUV style car that is electric, a lot of batteries underneath our feet here. It's heavy. And the reason the tires are so big is it's got to carry all this weight. So we are spewing more rubber particles into the environment right now than other similar cars. Other cars this size, definitely. We're going past a small coupe on the left here. And that's just not putting as much rubber crap in the environment as we are. So there are disadvantages to it. And I don't feel like an SUV driver. This just sort of happened to me, and it is, no, I'm serious, it is, it, no, it, but it, it's super comfortable.
0: We can't absolve you of your sins.
7: No, we're all making compromises and like trying to do the best, but the world is what it is. Yeah, it's like a small step that we wanted to do, and it makes us feel better. I would feel bad if this were a combustion engine SUV. I'd be like, man, what am I doing with
0: you
7: myself?
0: You feel bad except for that great feeling you have behind the wheel.
7: No, and I mean, I have to say, the e-cars, they're fun. One thing I don't understand, I don't know how they missed this. They should have advertised that the acceleration is crazy in these things, like roller coaster.
0: Are we going to have to bleep this part out?
7: No, why?
0: Actually doing it.
5: No. Just have to show us now the acceleration, right?
0: No!
7: Like, why do they not advertise that? That's
5: you delivered. That's good.
0: I had a last question, but I've literally forgotten what it was.
7: It's in your stomach now. It's in your stomach.
5: Yeah, we'll certainly be back after this, once we've got out of this car and Catalina has recovered.
0: Okay, thanks, Connor.
7: Anytime.
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11: With a wrap of your eyewitness news, I'm Mikey Malapo. The Public Investment Corporation's newly appointed board says its immediate priority is to restore stability and ensure strong governance at the state asset manager. The board held its first meeting yesterday to establish oversight and corporate governance structures aimed at ensuring business continuity. It's also welcomed this week's Pretoria High Court ruling that declared the precautionary suspension of PIC CEO Patrick Dlamini unlawful, allowing him to return to his position. However, the board says allegations against Dlamini contained in a whistleblower report will still be investigated independently with due legal process followed. PIC CEO Patrick Dlamini.
12: The true strength of our organization lies in our collective commitment
8: to uncompromised integrity and disciplined execution of our mandate to generate long-term value for the country and the men and women who trust us to manage their financial future.
11: Meanwhile, Minister in the Presidency for Planning, Monitoring and Evaluation, Maropeni Ramakgopa, has assured Parliament that a new legal framework will put an end to outside influence on CEO and board appointments at SOEs. She says a separate framework targeting SOEs will also compel the government to employ people who are fit and proper to serve on the boards of strategic state entities. Ramakgopa was addressing the National Council of Provinces yesterday on the proposed development of a state-owned enterprise rationalization framework and national guidelines for board and executive appointments.
12: But it would also ensure that there will be less interference from outside forces or outside individuals, precisely because each and everything that would be happening in different SOEs as it relates to board appointments, including professionalization.
11: In KwaZulu-Natal, slain eThekwini councillor Sibusi Sokhwela has been described as a dedicated public servant who died while trying to assist his community. Khwela was shot and killed yesterday afternoon at his offices in Cloudwater, west of Durban. His death has sent shockwaves among community members. Preliminary reports indicate the councillor was approached in his office by an unknown man who requested assistance outside of the building. Once outside, the man allegedly fired multiple shots at the councillor. Police spokesperson Robert Nechunda.
13: The suspect fled the scene on foot. The motive of the killing is unknown at this stage, and a manhunt for the suspect is underway.
11: Suspended Deputy EMPD Police Chief Julius Mkhwanazi will remain behind bars until next week after his bail application was postponed. Mkhwanazi and four others made their first appearance in the Brakpan Magistrates Court in connection with the murder of a businessman in 2022. Emmanuel Mbenza was allegedly tortured to death and his body dumped in a dam. Details of his death emerged at the Madlanga Commission, where Witness D testified about his death, implicating himself and other officers. During proceedings yesterday, the state accused the defense of trying to turn the bail hearing into a fishing expedition. The Madlanga Commission has heard that IDAC does not have clearly defined consequences for officials who fail to follow due process. The unit's head of investigations and operations, Matthews Sissoko, testified before the commission yesterday. Much of his evidence focused on how IDAC decides which cases to investigate and which to decline. His testimony comes at the back of allegations that the unit's investigation into alleged crime intelligence corruption was used to target its head, Dumsani Khumalo. The Labour Department has moved to regulate the employment of foreign nationals. Presenting the bill to Parliament's Portfolio Committee, Minister Nomakhosazana Meth said the bill is in fulfilment of the National Labour Migration Policy. Government has been under pressure from anti-illegal immigration groups to clamp down on businesses that employ undocumented migrants. The National Consumer Commission has announced the recall of nearly 300 vehicles over safety concerns. Daimler Truck Southern Africa is recalling 153 Mercedes-Benz Atego, Actros, Arox and E-Actros trucks sold from 2022 to date. The vehicle manufacturing and distributing company says a manufacturing defect in the steering components could cause drivers to lose steering control, increasing the risk of a crash. Stellantis South Africa is also recalling 141 Alfa Romeo Tonale 1.5 vehicles sold between March 2022 and March 2026. The automaker cited a potential engine fault that could cause engine damage and, in the worst case, a vehicle fire. NCC spokesperson Peton Daba says owners of the affected vehicles are urged to take them to their nearest authorized dealership for a free inspection and repairs.
14: For Alfa Romeo, Stellantis advised that they are going to ensure that they update software, while with the trucks, to ensure that you take your vehicle so that they can inspect and repair that defective component.
11: And residents in the Northern and Western Cape are being warned to prepare for a bitterly cold long weekend. Temperatures are expected to drop, with daytime maximum temperatures set to range between 8 and 10 degrees Celsius. Forecaster Joey Mabelane says snowfall is expected over mountainous areas with rough seas along the south coast.
15: The Western Cape and Northern Cape from Sunday into Monday are expected to experience very cold, wet and and windy conditions. The system is expected to cause a significant drop in daytime temperatures in places over the southern parts of Namakwa, as well as over the interior and southern parts of the Western Cape.
11: Meanwhile, Gauteng's Joint Operations Committee has warned of the possibility of widespread snowfall in all provinces until Tuesday. It says while forecast conditions may still change, disruptive travel conditions remain possible in affected areas. A look at your weather. A fine Friday in store for Gauteng today. Joburg is dropping to overnight lows of 5 degrees, peaking at highs of 22. Pretoria is at 6 and 23. Vereeniging at 2 and 22 degrees. Partly cloudy skies in Cape Town with light and variable winds today at a low of 10 and a high of 18 degrees. 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
17: BBC World Service. This episode of The Interview contains discussion of the killing of children and other consequences of conflict. I'm Jugal Purohit and this is The Interview. The best conversations coming out of the BBC. People shaping our world from all over the world.
18: I want to get freedom. I like that freedom.
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20: 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We need healing. We need trust.
21: These companies don't really, they don't care what governments do.
22: This is a war. The first thing that we want is the war to end.
17: For this interview, I met Justice Srinivasan Muralidhar in his office in Delhi. A jurist for over four decades in India, in November 2025, he was appointed to lead an independent international commission of inquiry on the occupied Palestinian territory, including East Jerusalem and Israel. The UN commissioned inquiry published its 94-page report in June. It examined alleged Israeli violations against Palestinian children from the beginning of Israel's war on Gaza in October 2023 to October 2025. Israel did not cooperate or provide information to the commission. It rejected the report and disputed its conclusions after publication, calling it a libelous sham. The report found that Israel had deliberately targeted Palestinian children, resulting in genocide, crimes against humanity and war crimes in the Gaza Strip, as well as war crimes in the occupied West Bank. Srinivasan Muralidhar tells me how the commission went about documenting and verifying the evidence, the challenges involved in establishing the facts, and the key conclusions reached in the report.
18: The response we got, whether it was from the European Union or the Organization of Islamic Countries, or even the Security Council members, and many of them were moved. And they asked us, what do you think can be done? So many of them are feeling a bit helpless because of the geopolitical situation. They say there are political compulsions. My response was then and now that when it comes to humanitarian crisis, we should not allow children's future to be subject to geopolitics. We can't have the present generation of children turn back and say the United Nations was silent and did nothing when children in Gaza were suffering.
17: The interview from the BBC World Service with Justice Srinivasan Muralidhar. This interview includes descriptions of the killing of children.
18: In conflict situation, the occupying power has obligations. It has to ensure that the most vulnerable in the population do not become targets, particularly children. Children's Convention, of course, lists out a large number of obligations. So if you are going to occupy a place, you take on the obligations of the state, which would otherwise be obliged to ensure effective enforcement of these rights for children.
23: Let's start with the issue of this report. Now, I want to start by understanding that, you know, Israel has actually accused this report and has accused your body of not being present on the ground, producing a report like this. They've said that you based your work, and I quote, information supplied many times by terrorists themselves, many of them disguising as medical and press staff. I want to understand in what form was the verification done and whether or not you actually were able to go on the ground.
18: If we were unable to go on the ground, it is because Israel has consistently refused us permission to go on the ground.
23: As chair of
18: the commission, I write what is called a note verbal. And we send it to the Israeli authorities. asking for permission to meet with them first, asking for permission to enter the territory, meet the people there first. So we write this request every time, and every time there is silence from the Israeli authorities. We send an advance copy. Before we finalize our report, we send it in a draft form, both to the Israeli authorities as well as the Palestinian authorities for their comments. In fact, the Palestinian Authority has given us its comments. We've incorporated some of those comments in our report. Israeli authorities never respond. I must assure all of you that this is truly an independent international commission. So I would strongly refute whatever allegation Israel is making against the work of this commission. We have thousands of sources of information, some of them open source, but there are victims and witnesses who've managed to, you know, come out of Gaza. And they're able to give us first-hand accounts. So those depositions form a basis for our report. But apart from that, we've talked to journalists, academics, treating doctors, lawyers who've represented victims, a wide range of sources. Then we also have videos put up by Israeli soldiers themselves. So in response to this report, when Israel prepared an 18-page rebuttal, they did not deny the authenticity of any of those videos containing incriminating evidence about the crimes committed by the soldiers themselves. In fact, when we record children's testimonies, we follow all the do-no-harm protocols, the best interests of the child. We keep the identity of the child concealed for a very particular reason. We do not want any surviving family member of the child or the child himself or herself